0: That was the Birds there with All I Really Want to Do on your Tuesday morning. It's Tom Mann with you just after 9:30.
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0: Now, Brad Aldridge is with me. Good morning.
2: Good morning, Tom. Making news. King George Whiting fishing closures, expected to last until the end of July, have now been lifted in parts of the state. They were introduced to reduce effects from the harmful algal bloom. A 10-fish daily bag limit and 30-fish boat limit in the Spencer Gulf will now apply. The limits are half that for Gulf St Vincent and Kangaroo Island. SARDI Executive Director Mike Steer says the species appears to have bounced back. Another suspected case of the deadly H5N1 bird flu has been detected in Western Australia. The WA government says a dead migratory bird found on a Perth beach last week is presumed positive case for the virus. If that's confirmed, it would take the total number of infections seen in Australia to 7. The CEO of BirdLife Australia, Kate Miller, says they're calling for a $200 million emergency funding package to help protect native wildlife. And an extreme winter weather response will remain in place in parts of the state until tomorrow morning, helping people sleeping rough to stay warm and dry. The cold blue is active until 9 a.m. tomorrow in 9 regions across the state. And there'll be more ABC News at 10 o'clock, Dom.
0: Brad, thank you very much. Now, we have been chatting a bit about social media. We didn't mention it earlier, but, you know, it is funny our relationship, I think, in this job to social media. We use it out of necessity to keep an eye on things, but it's very easy to go from fact-finding to just finding yourself mindlessly scrolling on social media.
2: Yeah, it's unavoidable. So personally, I would like to wind it back, but, yeah, the job does mean you're still well and truly involved. See a lot that happens on social media, but I've definitely... It's funny how it's changed. You know, I'm, you know, like a lot of other people, have seen it come in, and I wasn't, you know, I was, oh, I don't know, not old, not young when it came in. So, you know, I was across it when it came in, but yeah, you've seen it evolve, how it changed. You know, you think about how we use Facebook, you know, around the 2010s, it's very different to how it looks now, and just how people, you know, present themselves and how it's used. But there's all the other platforms as well. So, it's like everything. It's an evolving thing, isn't it?
0: Yeah, it is. It's an evolving thing, and it's a tricky thing. And you do notice when you use it, you know, a lot or too much, particularly when you're looking for, you know, stories on there. How much they love and boost conflict. For example, find something that might be an interesting story, you know, for us to follow, and you look at the comments, and there's people just, you know, yelling at each other, essentially arguing over relatively small things. It does boost that conflict, and you think this is not the real world. I have to step away.
2: And it's all about the algorithm. It feeds you stuff that it thinks that it's of your interest anyway. So you're probably not discovering the new stuff you think you're finding. But that's for all of us to negotiate, isn't it?
0: Absolutely, Brad. Thanks very much.
2: Thank you.
0: Now, in a moment's time, we'll be discussing a new cabaret show that is set to hit the road all around the region. It's called Skin. And it deals with issues of body positivity in a light-hearted way. But first, Thelma Plum, this is Backseat of My Mind.

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6: Now, Feel Good Show, with a focus squarely on body positivity, is set to hit the road across the region this month. Celebrated cabaret performer Michelle Pearson is taking her award-winning show Skinny all over the state, including to places like Port Augusta, Streaky Bay and Barra. Michelle Pearson is with me now. Good morning.
7: Good morning. How are you going?
6: Doing very well, thank you. How are you feeling to be on the precipice of this tour?
7: Oh, really excited. Yeah, we're really, really thrilled to be back on the road and heading to some places we've never visited before. It'll be really cool.
6: You've taken this show, you know, internationally to New York, to the UK, had a run this year at Adelaide Fringe. Why is it important to take it as well to regional audiences?
7: I really love regional audiences. I've always have since I've started working with Country Up South Australia many years ago. And I just find that, you know, the people you meet in these regional communities, they often, you know, don't actually get to see some of the theatre that we do in, you know, metro cities. But, you know, they're incredibly intelligent and smart and, you know, really culturally, you know, keen on some of the work. And I just find the conversations and the connections we make in regional communities really special.
6: Now, how would you describe Skinny as a show?
7: I would say it's like a fearless, quite a funny and kind of defiant musical cabaret. So it's all about, you know, turning, you know, societal expectations on their head. It's calling time on body shame. And, you know, often it's the body negativity that we say without even knowing that we're saying it. So, you know, some of the things we say to children, some of the things we say to women and men about bodies and how that actually has an effect on people. It's quite a funny show. So it's not all, you know, sad, or it's not heavy, pardon the pun. it's a really beautiful, touching show, which I think makes people quite curious as they leave, you know, thinking about how, you know, comments have affected them through their lives, or how maybe their behaviour might affect other people as well.
6: And do you think that's an important element of it? Obviously, we can't control, you know, how the media broadly talks about policing bodies and body issues. But having people think about either things that might have affected them, or you know, the way that they talk about themselves or other people.
7: Yeah, I think it is important, because I think we do have the power to stop the noise. I like to call it the noise as such, you know. So, you know, if there's lots of stuff on social media, especially for younger people who do access social media possibly without, you know, being, you know, mature enough to really interpret that information. I think it is good to be able to, like, compartmentalise and say, well, this is negative and, you know, it's just social media and that's what we just have to put it down to, versus, you know, rather than really believing it. And I think that we do have the power to basically shut down some of that negative noise. And I think that that's what Skinny is very much encouraging people to do, is to really look inward and find the joy in their bodies. And whether that's about size, or whether that's about, you know, your height or anything else with your body, everyone often has some kind of hang up about their body. And it's about, you know, finding the positive.
6: Cabaret performer Michelle Pearson is with me. We're chatting about her show Skinny, which is hitting the road regionally this month, kicking off in Port Augusta next week. And, you know, there's some really fantastic songs drawn from, you know, popular music from the past. And you've got a band coming with you as well. How important, you know, are the band, do you think, to the overall performance of the show?
7: Oh, they're incredibly important. I love working with a band, and I feel like it really provides, like, really good dynamics and a really good energy on stage. So, you know, it's not, it means that we're not just doing one genre of music. Like, there's some quite rocky parts in the show. There's some pop parts. We have original music in the show as well now. And so, you know, it's a really big collection of stuff. So even if there's, what we often find when we tour this show is that often, you know, women will come come along with their friends, but occasionally women will bring their husbands, and their husbands kind of look like, oh, what am I seeing? Like, what am I going to do? And then they leave, like, going, I loved the music. The music is probably geared towards, like, that kind of yacht rock kind of stuff.
6: Well, yeah, there's some Pink Floyd, there's some Radiohead, but also Whitney Houston, very, very celebratory song, which we'll play in a moment. I want to dance with somebody. If you're able to, can you share a little bit about how you use this song in the show?
7: I guess the I Want to Dance with Somebody is done as a pretty stripped back ballad, and it's, you know, a realization of no longer taking, you know, less, and really, like, identifying that, you know, you want to meet somebody and you want to be with someone who really loves you. So it's quite a poignant moment in the show. And I would say that it's probably done a little bit sadder than the original, because of the original's really pumping and everything. Whereas, you know, this song in the show is a real moment of, you know, recognition.
6: Well, I really appreciate your time. Thank you so much.
7: No, that's fine. Thank you. Can't wait. Thank you so much.
6: Cheers. That's Michelle Pearson there, cabaret performer, touring her show Skinny across regional SA. It's heading to Port Augusta, Cummins, Streaky Bay, Port Pirie and Burra throughout the month of July. And you can find all those details on Country Arts SA. But before the weather, here's Whitney Houston, I Want to Dance with Somebody.

0: Well, if you're dancing to warm up, that one certainly would have helped out. Whitney Houston there, of course, with I Want to Dance with Somebody. It is Tom Mann with you, 12 minutes to 10.
1: 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Weather update.
0: Now, Belinda House is with me from the Bureau of Meteorology. Good morning.
2: Good morning, Tom. Yes, it's certainly taking its time to warm up in some parts of the state. Yunta hasn't hit 6 degrees yet, so certainly a fairly chilly morning out there. But look, the daytime temperatures are going to climb into the mid to high teens. It should be mostly sunny across the mid-north, perhaps a little bit of cloud through Eyre Peninsula. But it does look like any shower activity today will be confined up into the pastoral district. So through the northeast pastoral and southern parts of the northwest pastoral, we might see some mostly light rainfall totals through there. They might, those showers look to push down to the west coast around Ceduna Way late this evening. So a bit of shower activity coming into the pastoral districts and through the west coast with dry conditions elsewhere. So looking at our maximum temperatures today, let me get my temperatures ready to go. Clare is looking for a top of 13 degrees today. Port Pirie reaching 19. Port Augusta 19. Port Lincoln looking for a top of 15 degrees today. Woodna a top of 17. Ceduna 17. Woomera 17 degrees as well. Maree looking for a top of 19 and 21 for Moomba, with just the chance of those showers, like mostly light gauging today through the pastoral districts.
0: Excellent, Belinda. Well, thank you very much for your time.
2: Thank you.
0: Cheers. Belinda House there from the Bureau of Meteorology. Now, still to come, of course, in a moment we'll be checking in on how the Australian markets are setting up for this Tuesday morning. And after 10 o'clock this morning, given the cooler temperatures, you might be cracking out or already having used the stock pot. You'll get some tips and tricks after 10. But first, Janis Joplin. This is me and Bobby McGee.
3: Busted flat in Baton Rouge, waiting for a train.

0: Janis Joplin with me and Bobby McGee. 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
0: Now, Toby Grimm is with me from Baker Young Limited. Toby, good morning.
2: Good morning, Tom.
0: What are we keeping an eye on this Tuesday morning?
2: Well, look, I have to be honest with you, Tom. It's fairly quiet in global markets. And I say that, I guess, a bit tongue-in-cheek because rarely does it seem like it's actually quiet with many geopolitical and company announcements, developments coming through on any given day. But I guess relative to how it has been for the last few months at least, it is somewhat of a vacuum in terms of major economic data globally. Over there in the Middle East, things have been relatively quiet, although I will say that there were reports of a tanker being struck off the coast of Oman this morning, and we are seeing a slight jump in oil prices, but nothing major. US markets returned from their long weekend with a fairly solid performance last night, some money rolling back into technology names and semiconductors, computer chip makers. So by the end of the session, the US market, as I say, posting some solid gains, with the Dow Jones putting on about 155 points, just over 0.25%, and the NASDAQ gaining just over 1%. European markets a little bit more mixed. We did see some gains for Germany, but French and UK shares were a little bit lower on the night. So not a strong lead from overseas markets, particularly given the technology flavour over there in the US. And our market, I guess, essentially drifting for a second day. The All Ordinaries at this point in time down by 14 points, just over 0.1%. We actually started the day in positive territory, but have just edged lower. And perhaps one of those, or one of the reasons for that, even though it doesn't necessarily feed through directly to us, is that one of the events that has happened this morning, Samsung Electronics, one of the world's largest memory chip makers, obviously in South Korea, has reported results. Now, they are pretty spectacular when you look at them at face value, Tom. Profit for the quarter up 19-fold to about 85 billion Australian dollars. That's for 3 months. And if it was a listed company, it would be our ninth largest listed company, Samsung, making that, as I say, in 3 months. It was a little bit ahead of analyst expectations, but only by about 2%. Maybe some disappointment surrounding that. And keep in mind, Samsung Electronics, like a lot of chip makers, has had extreme gains over the year. Its stock was up by 165% since January 1st, but it's down by about 4%. And so we're watching that as a lead for how the big end of US tech might trade tonight. Everyone has been, I guess, increasingly worried that maybe we're reaching an inflection point on that AI technology side. We'll see how that plays out and whether or not Samsung can bounce after what was indeed a very, very strong profit result. Now, just having a quick look around our market, the reason that we are effectively flatlining is because we've got a mixed performance amongst our two biggest sectors. Our banks, mostly higher. Commonwealth Bank putting on a little over 0.1% at $64.84. While over in the mining space, some softness in some of the commodity prices overnight sees the likes of BHP down by 0.1%. Rio Tinto are actually down by a little over 1% at $169.27. And we are seeing maybe some larger profit taking in gold. Gold had a big rally over the weekend and Friday, but it did give back a chunk of it last night. And this morning, we've got Evolution shares down by about 3% at $12.23. Northern Star mining down by about 2.5%. So gold miners amongst the weakest performance. We are seeing a few gains amongst our tech stocks. WiseTech shares jumping by 7.5% to $38.08 after announcing some board-level changes, but also out there in the technology land, we've got Megaport up by 4%, $19.60, and Xero shares gaining about 1.5% following that technology lead from the US. And finally, on the currency front, the Aussie dollar also a little bit higher. It's actually been trekking higher for 3 days slowly. At the moment, 69.5 US cents.
0: Excellent, Toby. Thank you very much for your time this morning.
2: Thanks, Tom.
0: That is Toby Grimm there from Baker Young Limited on this Tuesday morning. That is about all the time I have left with you. Stay warm out there. And if using a crock pot is one of the ways you warm your house up and keep it having good scents, you will want to get some tips after 10 o'clock this morning. I'll catch you tomorrow from 6:30. It's coming up to news time.
1: Join Serene Damacki and proud Gamilaroi woman Carla Ranby as we celebrate 50 years of Deadly this NAIDOC week with Dan Sultan's electric performance from 2014. 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

0: ABC News with Matt Coleman. The Environment Protection Authority has approved Birkenhead cement plant Adbri to trial burning more refuse-derived fuel. Since 2003, the plant has used RDF, made from construction material such as timber and non-recyclable plastics. As an alternative to natural gas, the fuel can include 20% plastic. The EPA's Steve Sergi says Adbri will notify residents before the six-week trial begins.
1: We are confident that any changes in emissions to the plant will be monitored in real time, available to the EPA, and that's in addition to what they currently do now. And if any of those parameters are exceeded, the trial will cease immediately.
0: Port Adelaide Enfield Mayor Claire Bowen says she's not happy about more plastic being burned metres from people's homes. She's told 891 ABC Adelaide she's concerned about the health effects.
2: I think they could be doing all sorts of test cases in locations that aren't close to people's homes and close to places that people are actually having to engage with this every single day of their lives. We're not guinea pigs on the peninsula.
0: King George Whiting fishing closures, expected to last until the end of the month, have now been lifted in parts of the state. They were introduced to reduce effects from the harmful algal bloom. A 10-fish daily bag limit and a 30-fish boat limit in Spencer Gulf will now apply. The limits are half that for Gulf St Vincent and Kangaroo Island. SARDI Executive Director Mike Steer says the species appears to have bounced back.
3: Now we're confident that the spawning's all done and dusted down south, and that closure can be lifted or reopened. Let the recreational fishers in.
0: Recfish SA's Asher Desiree says that fishers have welcomed the move.
4: The recreational fishers have certainly celebrated the opening early as the information's come out and the eggs have sort of exhausted for the year, and it's time to access these fish again.
0: Another suspected case of the deadly H5N1 bird flu has been detected in Western Australia. The WA government says a dead migratory seabird found on a beach in Perth's north last week is a presumed positive case of the virus. If that's confirmed, it will take the total number of infections seen in Australia so far to 7. The CEO of BirdLife Australia, Kate Miller, says they're calling for a $200 million emergency funding package to help protect native wildlife.
5: I was down in Esperance last week. You know, that was the first place where those two unwell birds came. There are incredible islands just offshore there. They have little penguins, petrels, shearwaters, as well as New Zealand fur seals and Australian sea lions, and all of those birds and mammals are really susceptible to this virus.
0: Victoria's Workplace Safety Watchdog is investigating how a suburban Australian rules player was catastrophically injured when his head was knocked into a cricket pitch. Georgia Lenton Williams has the details.
6: 27-year-old Nathan Fitzgerald died on Monday night in hospital after receiving end-of-life care. WorkSafe has confirmed it was notified after Mr. Fitzgerald was critically injured during a local match at Laylaw Recreation Reserve in Melbourne's northern suburbs on Saturday. The council responsible for the oval, the City of Whittlesea, told the ABC it followed safety regulations but would support a safety review if the pitch was found to have contributed to the injuries. Mr. Fitzgerald suffered two head knocks in quick succession before hitting the pitch, which is comprised of a shock-absorbing pad over the top of a concrete slab.
0: A man will face court today after being charged over four kidnappings in an 11-month period across Sydney. Julie Andre reports.
7: 26-year-old Hamza Khalid was arrested by detectives in Randwick yesterday. The ex-champion boxer, who fought under the name The Raging Bull, faces 11 charges in relation to his alleged involvement in the kidnappings of men on four separate occasions. Police say the incidents occurred in Condell Park, Ryde and Ngawi between last June and this April. Khalid last made headlines earlier this year when he was shot in a suspected underworld hit in Western Sydney. He's been refused bail and will face court today.
0: South Australia's weather: Renmark sunny, 16, Mount Gambier morning fog and frost, 15, Port Lincoln partly cloudy, 15, Port Pirie sunny, 19, Adelaide mostly sunny, a top of 17 degrees, currently 13, tomorrow partly cloudy, 17.

0: 14. Thursday, partly cloudy, 17. Friday, a shower or two, 16. Saturday, showers, 16. Sunday, showers, 15. And Monday, a shower or two, a top of 16 degrees forecast. ABC News.
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4: Good morning. Gosh, there were some cold temperatures around the state. 2 degrees in Strathalbyn, a smidge over 1 degree in Narracourt, below zero in Mount Gambier and Ceduna and others. Perfect conditions for a good slow-cooked meal. Are you one of those who kind of prefers the set-and-forget way of cooking? Do you have a slow cooker sitting on your kitchen bench? Slow cooking has become so popular in the last, I'm going to say at least 10 years, right? They're growing in popularity as we've become busier and busier in our lives. And the way that we use our slow cookers are evolving as well. So what are you doing in your slow cooker? Anything that your friends go, I didn't even know you could do that in a slow cooker. We use ours most days of the week. I create big meals. So my husband is excellent at making chili con carne, which lasts for 3 days, and bolognese with lentils, minestrone soup. We just eat that for days and days. It's fantastic. So what's your go-to when it comes to slow-cooked meals? We'll be having a look at this a little later on the program. You can give me a text, 0467 922 891. Hello to Lynn, who's listening in Strathalbyn, which was very cold, the coldest of the year so far. But Lynn says, I'm listening to you and watching the soccer game between USA and Belgium without sound because I want Belgium to win due to Mr. Trump's interference, says Lynn. Well, thanks for listening to me while the soccer's going. I did try last time Australia was playing to call the game. I was told to stop. Stop trying to call the game. You don't know what you're talking about. Another text says, Belgium is two. Okay, I'll stop. And I can see the score now. USA is one, Belgium is two. It's going to be fierce out there today, isn't it? In this particular game, I'm sure Belgium will be particularly motivated. And I wonder if as USA stepped out onto the field, what did the crowd do? How did they respond? For those, of, not Lynn, she's got the sound down, but for those who had the sound up, was it a cheer? Was there some other sound perhaps coming as the USA went onto the pitch because of what their president did with FIFA? And my text number, 0467 922 891. Before we get into our next topic, which is concussion, it's a big deal. I mean, it's in the news for awful reasons. And if you play a sport that gets rough and tumble, if your child does or your loved one, you're probably a little bit worried about the ramifications of taking a big neck knock to the head. So what's being done in South Australia? We'll have that conversation in a moment. Celebrity snippet, this is mind-bogglingly difficult.
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4: That's all I hear when I hear that. Bron's in Lammeroo. Hello, Bron.
6: Hi, how are you going? It's weird hearing your voice at this time of the day.
4: People have sort of had a moment of, what time is it? No, it is only 10 past 10.
6: Did I sleep in?
4: I'm only here for a week, then everything goes back to normal as of next week. Nice. So things right where they're meant to be.
6: Lovely.
4: Have a go at the celebrity snippet. What do you reckon it is?
6: I don't know. Is it Juliana Margulies?
4: No. Nice. Thank you for having your guess, though, because it's a bit dull without it, isn't it?
6: Yes, it's a hard one.
4: It is a hard one. I can't even understand what they're saying. But I am told that someone has it right, so obviously it's not hard for everyone.
6: Anyway.
4: Thanks, Bron. See ya.
6: Bye-bye.
4: If you think you know what it is.
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4: 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You can call as well, 1300 222 891.
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4: Concussion and head injuries in community sport are back in the spotlight after the devastating death of a Victorian footballer following an incident during a local match in Melbourne.

0: symptoms, saying she's recently begun suffering symptoms such as starry vision after minor head knocks. And, of course, the Four Corners episode that revealed dozens of Australian rules players, some in their 20s, have been diagnosed with the degenerative brain disease chronic traumatic encephalitis, or CTE, and that's linked to head injuries sustained playing sport. So with so much attention on the catastrophic impact of heavy head knocks in Aussie rules football, what is our local league doing? Matt Daldig is the Executive General Manager of Football at Sandful. Matt, even just watching the AFL over the weekend, our teams, people were falling on their head and getting smashed into each other. And this is what you're doing at the Sandful level as well. So what is in place in Sandful to look after people's noggins?
1: Morning, Jo. Thanks for having me on. I guess before we get into it, I just wanted to, on behalf of Sandful and the SA footy community, share our thoughts with the family and friends and teammates of everyone impacted across the weekend. Any incident like this is felt right across the footy community, and while we won't go into specific circumstances today, our thoughts and prayers are with everyone in Victoria, and player safety continues to remain one of the main priorities for Sandful and footy at every level. And we've been doing a lot in recent years. We've significantly strengthened our concussion management across the state. We work lockstep, hand-in-hand with the AFL and the new concussion guidelines, which include a minimum 21-day return to play protocol for players. It's a really conservative approach, and it's not just 21 days. That's an absolute minimum. We've got some really strong return to play guidelines that are really conservative to make sure that a player has fully recovered before they return to the field after a head knock. And we're particularly at younger age groups more conservative in, if there's any doubt that there might have been an incident that involved the head, let's sit them out. So that's really our message and the education that we are providing to our clubs, our volunteers, our coaches, our umpires, right across South Australia. Any given weekend, we have over 700 matches of football played, 55,000 participants. So it's a big sport. There's a lot of games, and we're very mindful of making sure it's a very safe game to play.
0: What sort of, when you say concussion management plan, what does that mean?
1: Yeah, so it's a 21-day return to play plan. So effectively, if there's a head incident, day one actually starts when you're free of any symptoms. So if you've got a headache or any symptom that you're just not quite feeling right, you don't start that 20-day process until you feel free of those symptoms. And from then, it's a gradual get back to school. If you're a student, back to work, some light running, some light training, and then at the 21-day mark, you're ready to play again and re-enter playing. So there's strong guidelines, conservative approach, adopted nationally, and one we think is serving the game well.
0: Do you think that some of the rules around the game that have been implemented recently, such as ball ups instead of everybody running in charge of the ball, all those sort of tweaks that have been made to the game, do they make a difference?
1: Yeah, absolutely. Yeah, look, the game's never been safer from an incident perspective. The AFL has led the way here and done a great job at amending rules, tackling technique, tribunal, stronger penalties at tribunal for anyone that steps outside of those rules with a tackle or a bump that get someone high. So absolutely they're having a really big impact on the game, and for mine, the game's never been safer in that respect. Clearly we've still got work to do, and we'll continue to do that work to make the game as absolutely as safe as we possibly can. But we appreciate the AFL's leadership and the AFL players as well and the way they're going about it.
0: And at the player level in Sandful, but also those volunteers, the umpires, and everybody who works on the game, is there enough training? Is adequate training to make sure that they're aware of the rules and how to apply them?
1: Yeah, there is. But can we do more? Of course.

0: and we want to do more. As I said earlier, there's 700 games on a weekend. Our game is underpinned by volunteers, which is what makes it great. It's what makes community football so good across South Australia. But we need to educate. We need to make volunteers and coaches feel comfortable in taking a player off the field, ensuring that they sit out for that minimum 3 weeks. So there's always education to be done. There's always volunteers and coaches that are changing. It's now a requirement for anyone that coaches football in South Australia that they do a concussion module when they register to coach. So lots of those small initiatives are being implemented so we can just get that education more broader.
1: This is Matt Duldig, who is the Executive General Manager of Football with Sandful. I'm Jo Laverty. This is your morning's program. Rory's back with you on Monday. Explain one of the rules to me, Matt. So I'm pretty new to really trying to understand footy. One of the rule changes is that if you're in some kind of clash and you end up on the ground for more than 10 seconds, then you're off. Is that one of the rules?
0: If you down for more than 10 seconds.
1: Yes, then you're taken off the field?
0: Yeah, look, it's not specifically that black and white. What happens if there's any sign, like if you're down for 2 seconds, you're showing any sign of concussion, you'll come from the field. At AFL level, they've got an arc so they can watch the replays and really focus in on it. Obviously, that's more difficult as you go down the grades, but definitely not 10 seconds. If you're down for a
1: 10 seconds is a long time.
0: Yeah, it's a long time. Or even look a little bit dazed or wobbly on your feet, off the field, have a concussion check. They can be done on the sidelines. And what we are really encouraging that if there's any doubt when you're doing that check, particularly for those first aid officers or volunteers in regional areas or in community football, if there's any doubt, let's just sit that player out for the rest of the match.
1: And do you find, though, that players then, they try and pretend they're not quite as knocked around as they are because they want to stay on, they want to keep playing?
0: Yeah, look, it's a challenge, I think, for the industry. However, the education, the lead that the AFL and the AFL players are taking, I truly believe it's become better. And I reckon our teammates are looking after each other if they see some signs of that. So I think we're past that where we're trying to cover up incidents. We're treating him like any other injury to our body that hampers our ability to play. And the education and the information that's out there now means that the players coming through now are a lot more equipped to make those decisions and feel comfortable leaving the ground. So I think we're in a much better place than we may have been 10, 15 years ago.
1: I tell you what, though, watching the Port Adelaide game a bit against North Melbourne, Mitch Georgiadis, he did not. He was definitely pretending like everything was fine when clearly things were not all that fine towards the end, I thought. Matt, will Sandful do what the National Rugby League has done, which is cap contact in training to try and reduce injuries, including concussions? Will you do the same at Sandful?
0: Yeah, so the AFL are working through that process at the moment, and talking with the AFL clubs and medical professionals around what that training looks like. And once they've come to a position, we'll certainly adopt their recommendations around training because overarching for us, it's making the game safer and making it safer for our participants, which we think we're doing with a lot of different changes. And if this is one that the AFL implement, we'll certainly be following.
1: I've got a call from Vince, who's listening in Grange, with a quick comment about concussion. Go ahead, Vince.
2: Oh, first thing, Joe, love listening to you in the morning. I don't get to hear you much in the afternoon, so it's been a pleasure listening to you in the mornings.
1: Thanks, Vince.
2: But the reason I rang was back in when Matt and Dave were doing the breakfast program, they had a concussion professor on, and he said we should stop calling it a concussion and call it brain damage because that's actually what it is.
1: That would get the message through, wouldn't it, Vince? And you remember these things. That's a long time ago, and you remember that being called a brain injury instead of just concussion. Richard's listening in Wakery. You wanted to talk about the injuries as well, Richard?
3: Yes, I agree with the previous caller. What we heard from your guest so far was, what we are doing is we're giving them 3 or 4 weeks rest, take them off the field. That's all too late, Joe. It's permanent damage. The event happened. The time off means nothing. that's contributing to the guy's lifetime or girl's lifetime. And, you know, what your questioning was right in line. How can we tweak the rules to make sure we avoid these incidents? And, you know, first question is, why is a cricket pitch on a football ground? But, you know, it's pointless after the event to talk about taking them off for 3 or 4 weeks. It's all like Band-Aid solutions. Don't you agree?
1: Well, I suspect that, just going to your point about the cricket pitch, I suspect that a lot of organisations will be having a look at their own fields and trying to assess, is this also a cricket pitch and what can we do to fix this? Do any of the football ovals in South Australia that Sandful players play on or train on at least have hard cricket pitches in the middle?
0: Yeah, so at community level, absolutely. We share and have done for 100 years our ovals with cricket in the summer, football in the winter. That's absolutely a responsibility of our local councils and our local footy clubs to ensure that they're safe. We have lots of protocols around reviewing the ovals before matches during the season to make sure that they're at a standard that's safe for all players that enter the field.
1: Are you having those conversations with the councils now, especially following what happened in Victoria, just saying it's too risky, you need to probably lift the cricket pitch out during footy season and put it back in at whatever cost it takes?
0: Yeah, look, we haven't had those conversations yet. What we are doing is having a conversation as an industry, including in cricket, and making sure that the ovals are safe. So we're talking with the AFL at the moment. We'll be talking with footy clubs and local councils. Clearly, local councils want their environments to be safe as well. So we're having those conversations right now.
1: I do have a question sent in from John for you, Matt. This question says, why aren't players' concussions tracked on the player HQ database that all clubs use, says John?
0: Yep, so they are. So we've implemented changes to the PlayHQ database, which is a database, a platform that a player registers on to play the game, and they have that player ID, I guess, for their entire career. What was introduced last year is the ability to add any incidents on there so that player's record goes with them throughout their entire journey. Plus, it's also another mechanism. Once that is entered, the player can't return to play and go on a team sheet, enter a field, until they've gone through those concussion protocols.
1: Steve on KI says, have we even changed how we train our young footballers? I was a junior footballer in the late 60s and early 70s. We rarely, if ever, had players suffering from concussion. We were taught how to tackle and bump in a manner that protected the head and the body. Yours and the opposition, says Steve. Can you respond to that, Matt?
0: Look, absolutely. There's tackling techniques and manuals, and our coaches are educated in that. And like I said earlier, I genuinely think the game is a lot safer than it was back then. We see far less incidents that you may have seen back through the 70s and 80s, and that's appropriate that we continue to make the game safer. So I would argue that it's absolutely safer and the players are getting taught the right techniques.
1: And another message from Kaz saying, unfortunately, there needs to be more done after the children get a head knock. A girl in our under-12s at a local match came off crying and headache and dizzy after being thrown to the ground and knocking her head. The club took half an hour to find her mum, then told her to take her daughter to hospital. That's just not good enough. And the coach kept coaching. I'm just not convinced that anything has changed much in the local footy, says Kaz. Matt, it's very good to speak with you and to hear that there is an emphasis on making sure that our players keep their noggins safe and what more needs to be done. I reckon we'll try and follow up with some of those councils that have a football field / cricket pitch and find out whether or not they're going to be trying to do anything to try and mitigate any head injuries due to the cricket pitch. Perhaps we can get some of those, I'll put you on hold and we can get some of the names of the pitches in particular that have the dual use. Is that all right?
0: No problem.
1: Yeah, great. Thank you. Matt Duldig, who is Executive Manager of Football, Sandful. And my text number, 0467922891. Pete says, why last year wasn't a cricket pitch on an oval an issue? If nothing happened on the weekend, it still wouldn't be an issue. How many country towns have a designated football and cricket oval? If it's covered properly, it's not an issue. Down here in the southeast, you wouldn't find a football oval that has a covered cricket pitch, says Peter.

0: Well, that's it. You don't know it's going to kill someone until it does. And then everyone starts to look at the cricket pitch like if someone falls on that in the wrong way, you're going to, it could be catastrophic. And is it as easy as covering it properly? That'd be so good if there was just, but I'm trying to visualize it in my head, Pete, how you covered the actual pitch, the cricket pitch. You couldn't use a rug or anything like that because the players training on the footy ground would be just all tangled up in it and get in the way, probably cause more injuries. How is it done? We'll try and check in with some councils and find out what they reckon. But Pete, maybe you can elaborate. Chris from Mount Gambier, hello, says, I played soccer at a ground with a cricket pitch, oval shared with the Brahma Lodge Footy Club. The pitch, when it was concrete, was covered in sand for winter. Once it turned to a turf cricket pitch, it was no longer covered, and it was a lot more dangerous than the same covered concrete pitch. Hang on a minute. Right. Once it was turned into a turf cricket pitch, it was no longer covered, and it was a lot more dangerous than the same covered concrete pitch. Okay, because of the sand. Is that what you mean, Chris? Yeah, I see. Yeah, sand. I don't know if the sand's the option, isn't it? That's an easy option, pretty affordable option, but it sounds like possibly the worst option, though. Let me know what they do at your ground, 0467 922 891. My telephone number, 1300 222 891. Halftime scores are coming through. Belgium still at 2, USA at 1. So there you go. That's the halftime score. Thank you very much for Martin from Victor Harbour for keeping me up to date. I'll try and keep you up to date as well. Halftime game, Belgium is currently in the lead. It is just after 25 past 10.
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1: 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This is Mornings with Joe Laverty.
0: Gosh, the morning flies on this program, doesn't it? I cannot believe it's 10 past, it's already half past 10. 891 ABC Adelaide, South Australia and Broken Hill. I'm Joe Laverty. I'm filling in for Rory McLaren. I love hearing from you, your experiences, just anything that you want to add to the conversation. You can do so by giving me a call, 1300 222 891. My text number, 0467 922 891. We all live busy lives, don't we? And busy lives demand efficient systems in place to get everything done. We all need to eat. That's the other thing. So one of the most efficient ways to eat, to serve up a hot, nutritious, delicious meal, has to be with a slow cooker, right? They're becoming so popular over the last couple of decades. You can get all different types of slow cookers now. You wouldn't think that you could do much to a slow cooker to innovate or upgrade, but indeed there is. You can get a slow cooker now for sale that does three pots. You can cook on the same slow cooker machine with three different pots, so three different meals going. Others, you can also roast and pressure cook. Karina Armstrong is a chef at Salopian Inn. Hello, Karina.
3: Hello, how are you?
0: I'm very good. Thank you so much for joining me. And you're a chef in residence at Adelaide University. Have you seen all these new different types of slow cookers that you can get at the moment?
3: Well, yes, I'm actually also a mother to three, well, they're teenagers, one's nearly an adult now, but I am, yes, well acquainted with a multi-cooker is my favourite piece of kit that I have at home, and they make life a lot easier.
0: Is that the one that you can roast, you can air fry, you can sear, you can just do everything just in the same thing?
3: Well, mine is probably about 4 years old now, and it doesn't actually air fry. I think that's a newer technology, but mine definitely is a pressure cooker. It is a slow cooker and you can sear in it. So that was what I was looking for my style of cooking. And I found it like it's a very well used piece of equipment.
0: Yeah. Pressure cookers have changed a lot. I have strong memories of my dad did all the cooking in our household and we had a pressure cooker. I can vividly remember it was a red pressure cooker and it was terrifying because it had that little metallic thing on the top and when it would, when the pressure was going and it would make all this noise, it was really scary stuff. But they're so much more efficient now. So what are you doing in your multi-use machine? What are you putting on for dinner?
3: Look, I work often at a day shift. So I'll start at 8 in the morning and finish at 6 or 7 at night.

0: So I use the pressure cooker a lot, but mine has a delayed start. So I can get it all ready in the morning. I can preset a timer. It'll come on its own at about probably 5:30, 6 o'clock, depending on what it is as to how long I'll cook it for and how much pressure. But by the time I come home, the lid is ready to come off and you have this amazing meal and it's ready to go and it's hot. And the difference between the pressure cooker and the slow cooker for me is quite remarkable. I find slow cookers denature food and you end up with something quite wet unless you use very little liquid. Whereas I find the pressure cooker, like the nature of the protein, if it's beef or chicken or kangaroo or even if it's lentils, it keeps the integrity of the ingredient far better. And the flavour's much, much, much brighter.
1: And it's done so quickly as well, isn't it, in the pressure cooker?
0: Yeah.
1: It just seems to be done.
0: I find the delay start really good because I do find when the pressure cookers, even the new ones, they still need to depressurise. Mm. And I find building that time into it with the delayed start, just so you can just take the lid off and you're not having to manually depressurise it, I find that really helpful too.
1: So I'm sure a lot of us would think, yep, stews, soups, that kind of thing. What's the most surprising thing that you do in your multi-cooker that people go, I didn't even know you could do that?
0: I do congee quite a bit. So sometimes we'll have that for breakfast at home on the weekend, but I'll set that the night before. So a really good chicken stock, some chicken in there, some rice in there, and we'll set that to come on in the morning with all the condiments, and that's like the house smells amazing.
1: Oh, my gosh.
0: Porridge is another one you can do in a pressure cooker if you have to feed the soccer team before you go out, which many parents have to do on a Sunday morning, trying to get out to various sports that are always on the other side of the city. And you want to give your kids something nutritious. You can preset the timer again. You can also do the porridge in a slow cooker. And that way you can use the really high quality oats that aren't pre-steamed, far better for you. And the flavour, again, is amazing. The aroma in the house is great.
1: What a good idea. I love the corned beef in either the slow cooker or the pressure cooker with all the different little things that you add to the water. Gosh, I love that.
0: Yeah, look, corned beef, that takes me back to my childhood. I haven't had that for years. But
1: you'll be having it this weekend, I reckon, Karina.
0: It would definitely work really, really well. And you could put all those aromats and, you know, throw in some extra ones, star anise and cinnamon, and have a bit of fun with it.
1: Yeah, it's a good meal. And it is definitely something that Nana used to make, but it goes a very long way. Then you can have corned beef sandwiches. It's the best.
0: Yeah, I'd be all about the toasties the next day if I was doing that.
1: Karina, so good to catch up with you. Thank you.
0: Thank you.
1: Bye-bye. Karina Armstrong, chef and owner of Salopian Inn and chef in residence for Adelaide University. Anne on the text line on 0467 922 891 says, I used to use our slow cooker for hot dogs when the kids were little. If they had sports training after school in winter, I'd do this. Put the sausages in the bun, wrap the whole thing in foil and place them in the slow cooker on low. I do this before I pick them up from school, then straight to training. Then when we got home, they were tired, they were hungry. We just added cheese and sauce, and that was a sneaky dinner. It was also great for kids' parties, says Anne. That's fantastic, Anne. One of my favourite stories about sausages, and I don't actually have a long list of favourite stories about sausages, but one of them is this. We were talking about how you save money when you go to the footy so that you're not always just spending a fortune on food or drinks or anything like that. And someone called and said, this is what I do. I get a thermos full of hot water. I fill it with footy franks. We take the buns. We take the cheese. We take everything else, the sauce. They're taking it all. And then they sit down and they're having an absolute feast of their very own hot dogs at the footy. And then they'll maybe spend a little bit of money on drinks. But if you're trying to save money, you can take your own drinks as well. So that's two stories about sausages that I quite like now, and yours and that other one I was telling. Another text here says, if your slow cooker has too much liquid in it, just put in a cup of rolled oats. That's a good trick. So if that's like, if you're cooking anything, just put in a cup of rolled oats. Rolled oats kind of go with everything, don't they? They can be savoury, they can be sweet. Yeah, I think that'd be all right. Be good for you. Good roughage. Margie's from St. Peter's. Hello, Margie.
2: Hello, how are you, John?
1: Good. Do you like to use your slow cooker?
2: I love my slow cooker. I don't have to think about a meal once I've got the slow cooker on.
1: Doesn't it make you feel wholesome, the slow cooker? That's how I feel.
2: Oh, it's winter and it's warm, yes. So that's wonderful. And I've

0: just taken out my fur broth. It's been on slow cook in my El Cheapo slow cooker for 24 hours.
1: I'm a massive fan of fur broth, but I cannot make it myself. How are you making yours?
0: Dead easy. Oh, look, there's a well-known Maggie recipe.
1: Yeah.
0: Just follow her recipe, but stick it in the slow cooker.
1: And it's good.
0: It's wonderful. Make sure you sear your onion and your spices and ginger, but then just put everything in the slow cooker. I just use bones. I don't worry about putting brisket in, and it's wonderful.
1: It's actually my favorite Maggi. And
0: It
1: when I
0: makes
1: have it,
0: quite
1: I
0: a lot.
1: buy it. I spend $20 on a fur, and I think this cannot be hard to make.
0: It isn't. It isn't. It's one of those, it's almost a brain dead thing that you can make
1: All right. Oh, so
0: for you.
1: Margie, you reckon? Oh, Maggie, Maggie.
0: No, Nagi.
1: Oh,
0: Nagi.
1: Naggy. Sorry. Got it.
0: Yes,
1: You got it.
0: the lady with the golden retriever.
1: That narrows it down for me, Margie. Thank
0: It
1: you.
0: does, absolutely. Bye.
1: See you later. Bye. Greg says, I'm as busy as a blue ass fly, says Greg. Buy an Instapot. It's a stainless steel pot. Pressure cooking makes lentils, beans, split pea dishes. Quick and easy, says Greg. You've listed all my favorite things there. And yeah, you can join me in that conversation. Tell me what you're doing in your slow cooker. 0467 922 891.
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1: It's time to catch up with our federal political correspondents, and Tom Lowry is defence and national security correspondents with ABC News. And gosh, there's a bit going on at the moment, Tom. What's China up to today?
3: G'day, Joe. Look, hopefully not test firing any more intercontinental ballistic missiles, but that was certainly on the agenda yesterday for China. And it's prompted a pretty strong reaction across much of our region in particular. Some strong words from Australia, from New Zealand, from the United States as well. Everyone kind of digesting what China's really been up to here. China is, of course, saying that this missile test we saw yesterday was routine, but other leaders in this part of the world are saying it's anything but, and destabilizing is the word they're largely using. For those who sort of missed this yesterday, China test-fired an ICBM, a nuclear-capable intercontinental ballistic missile. These are the missiles that can be launched from land or from submarines and can travel thousands of kilometres. There are some suggestions this one has a range of about 8,000 kilometres. According to some analysis that's come from Taiwan, who obviously keep a pretty close eye on these things, they're saying it was likely launched near China and landed somewhere near Tuvalu, flying over the airspace of countries like Nauru, Micronesia and Kiribati along the way. This is only the second time we've seen a missile test like this in the past couple of years, which is, you know, remarkable on its own, because before then, before 2024, we hadn't seen China test firing this kind of capability for four decades. So there's a lot of, you know, people trying to unpick, look, what's China up to here? What's the message it's trying to send? And we knew China had these kinds of missiles. We knew it had the capability to do something like this. So the interpretation is largely that China is trying to send a bit of a message here that, hey, just a reminder, we have this kind of capability and we want to demonstrate it really publicly. A lot of politics going on about how this was communicated as well. China saying its embassies were in touch with countries around the Pacific yesterday morning, saying, you know, flagging this was going to take place. It was only really a couple of hours, even if that, before the test actually took place around lunchtime yesterday. And as I mentioned, yeah, prompting a really strong reaction. The United States calling it, in a quote from one of their spokespeople, they said, at a time when the United States is working harder than ever to prevent nuclear proliferation, China is doing the opposite. And there's been a pretty similar message from Australia and New Zealand as well. That said, the Pacific, who has a pretty high stake in all of this, keeping relatively quiet, the small Pacific countries for now, holding back from criticising China directly for this action yesterday. But certainly a pretty striking series of events over the past 48 hours or so.
1: Mate, you don't need a ballistic missile to prove that you've got some pretty good weapons. I've seen those robots they've got. Honestly, they're absolutely terrifying. And of course, this happens in the Pacific at the same time as Australia is on a Pacific diplomatic tour. So what do you make of the timing in that regard? Is it just a little bit of, oh, enjoy your diplomatic tour, don't forget what we've got over here?
3: Like, extraordinary timing, you know, really, really remarkable timing to be, you know, to be sending this kind of message while the Australian Prime Minister is

0: In the Pacific, he was in Fiji yesterday, he's in the Solomon Islands today, signing security pacts with both countries, or negotiating at least security pacts with both countries. Yeah, it's almost too much to be a coincidence, but that being said, it still probably is. A lot of, you know, experts have sort of pointed out in the past day or so that test firing a nuclear-capable intercontinental ballistic missile is a very complex thing to do, to, you know, get the submarine it was launched from in the right place, to you know, make sure that where you're, the patch of ocean you're planning to land this thing in is all sort of clear and ready to go. This would take months of planning. It's not the kind of thing you can do at the drop of a hat. So it probably is a coincidence, but the circumstances are just remarkable. The Prime Minister continuing that tour yesterday. Yesterday was quite a significant day. Australia signed a new military pact with Fiji that elevates the military relationship between Australia and Fiji to the same level, effectively, as the relationship with the United States, with New Zealand, and with Papua New Guinea as well. It brings in what's called a mutual defence obligation, which means that if Fiji comes under attack from another country, Australia is obliged to intervene to go and support Fiji. And the same way around, if Australia comes under military attack, Fiji is obliged to help out and intervene too. So that's a big elevation in that status there, and a much deeper tie with a close Pacific neighbour. The Prime Minister today landing in the Solomon Islands, which Australia's had a bit of a tested relationship with over the past few years, but keen to sort of, you know, the Prime Minister keen to build a strong new relationship with the new Prime Minister in the Solomon Islands, Matthew Wale. He's negotiating another security pact there today. It's a flying visit, though. He's landing about now. He's due to give a press conference in the next sort of 10 minutes or so, and apparently he's back in Brisbane tonight. So it's a very quick trip for the PM over in the Solomons.
1: And how has he managed to shake off that whole shag date or marry thing yet? Is that in the past now, or is he still being asked about it?
0: Look, great timing being out of the country after the seeing the response to that one over the past few days. He put out a pretty, I think his words were unequivocal statement yesterday. He said, "I unequivocally apologise for those comments." That came out first thing yesterday morning. He hasn't said any more on it since. Of course, every other government minister under the sun's been asked about that particular one. All sort of pointing to, you know, the government's track record on everything they've done in the sort of women's policy space over the past 3 or 4 years, but not something that's going to, be forgotten anytime soon, I'd say. It's in the list of gaffes during the Anthony Albanese prime ministership, this one's going to be pretty close to the top.
1: Yeah, for all time, one would say. Tom, good to catch up with you. Thank you.
0: Thanks, Joe.
1: Bye-bye. Tom Lowry, Defence and National Security Correspondent with ABC News. It is coming up to 10:45 on 891 ABC Adelaide, South Australia and Broken Hill. I'm filling in for Rory McLaren. He'll be back with you on Monday. My name's Joe Laverty.
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3: I'm Stephen Page. I'm a Mundanjali Noonuckle man from southeast Queensland. This year's theme for NAIDOC Week is 50 Years of Deadly. I'm a man of optimism, and that's why I use storytelling, and that's why I love being in the arts, and I bless the spirit God for putting me there because, you know, being in that position and creating stories and bringing contemporary and traditions together and the continuation of that. 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I just reflect. I can reflect. I can reflect all the great moments in life, all those great pushes from our cultural leaders before us and the stance that they have made to maintain our existence in this landscape. Happy NAIDOC Week, all my brothers and sisters.
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1: Gosh, I love that idea that art is medicine. I think that's so true for so many people. It's 10:45 on 891 ABC Adelaide, South Australia and Broken Hill, and right around the state, and indeed the whole southern part of Australia, eyes are wide and on watch for birds and wildlife that is unwell, with bird flu confirmed to have made its way to the country and its way into South Australia. And Susan Belperio is a citizen scientist who has been working more than a year helping out all the creatures that are on the beach, and you've just come across a sick shorebird, Susan. What did you find?
7: Yes, good morning, Joe. Yesterday morning I observed, along with several other

0: concerned members of the public, a very sick pied cormorant bird that was staggering and separated from its flock. It was unable to fly, and in particular when it was approached by dogs off leash. So the bird was clearly very sick, and another member of the public was on the phone to the emergency animal diseases hotline when I arrived. And it was, I think, the first time that they had called up the hotline. And so I assisted that person to provide the keywords that were necessary. Unfortunately, it doesn't look as if anyone attended, and the caller did say that confidence was not inspired during that call, which is unfortunate. So this morning I found a dead pied cormorant very close to where yesterday's had been wandering. So I think a gambling person would say that it was the same bird. Mm. I fully expected I would stumble upon it this morning. Yes.
1: So who was it that you called the Animal Diseases Unit in South Australia?
0: Yeah, it's called the Emergency Animal Diseases Hotline, and it's a number that all of your listeners and all of members of the general public who go to the beach should actually have in their phone already, so that they can call up if they stumble upon any sick or dead birds.
1: Mm. And you feel like you've reported that, and even though the whole state is on high alert for bird flu, you feel like your complaint hasn't, or your observation hasn't been taken seriously?
0: Probably it does get taken seriously, but my understanding is that the government, via their PIRSA organisation, is currently already stretched to the limit. And this could become a problem because we have not got widespread bird flu at the moment. We hope that we don't get it, but if we do, with the resources currently being stretched, I think there's going to be a far bigger problem with timely testing, timely collection of sick or dead birds. There'll be a problem with carcass management, and then there is a long time between collection and results becoming available, at least to the general public.
1: You're better at birds than I am, Susan. Is the pied cormorant, is that a migratory bird?
0: It's a seabird. It's a shorebird. So it's not one of the pelagic birds, that is the ones that fly thousands of kilometres from the subantarctic islands to Australia, but more it's the birds that you see on the breakwater rocks and close to the beaches and offshore fishing. So they're very beautiful birds, and I've just put a photo up on your ABC listeners' comments and critique site so that people will be able to see the bird that I'm talking about.
1: Yeah. That's not our site, by the way, but that's where you can find.
0: Oh.
1: Yeah. Yeah. No,
0: oh.
1: It's not run by us. It's run by people who have a lot to say about the ABC. But that's what, if you are a member of it, you'll be able to see the photo there. Perhaps you can send it through to us as well here. So our text number, what our text number is, Susan, 0467-922-891. Love your work, Susan.
0: No,
1: you're tireless.
0: I am.
1: Yeah. Someone's got to be, right?
0: Yes, yes. Well, someone's got to speak up for these creatures that are very beautiful, but they have no voice. Mm. And looks like I'm doing that.
1: Yeah. Thank you, Susan. See you later. Susan Belperio, citizen scientist. She's been on the job, especially since the algal bloom started affecting wildlife, bringing things to attention. We did try and get hold of PIRSA. They're unavailable today, but we'll try and follow up either later this afternoon through the other programs that you'll hear on 891 or perhaps tomorrow. It's 10 minutes away from 11, and it's time to have a go at this celebrity snippet.
2: Listen to me, Hester.
1: Eric's from Tonsley. Can you make out who this is, Eric?
3: I'm going with Angela Lansbury, Murder, She Wrote.
1: No, that's not right. Can you tell what she's saying?
3: something along the lines of, you know, let me tell you some, you know.
1: That's exactly what it sounds like.
3: I can't remember. That's exactly what it sounds like.
1: Eric, thanks for trying. See ya.
3: Thanks.
1: Bye-bye. Marg is from Camden Park. Who do you reckon it is, Marg?
4: I think it's Katharine Hepburn.
1: Yes, you are exactly right. Did we get many people getting Katharine Hepburn right? No, I think you're the only one, Marg.
4: There you go.
1: Oh, my gosh. Katharine Hepburn.
4: So happy sometime.
1: Yeah, what's she saying? Can you tell me?
4: Oh, I can't remember now. Was it something like Listen to Me, Nesta, or something like that?
1: Let's have another listen.
2: Listen to me, Nesta.
1: That's exactly what she's saying, Marg. That makes sense now you've told me.
4: There you go.
1: Congratulate you. Go forth knowing that you're better than everybody else today, at least when it comes to the celebrity snippet.
4: And may I say something? Jojo in the morning. That's Jojo with the mojo.
1: I love that. Thank you. See you, Marg.
4: Bye-bye.
1: Bye-bye. Jojo with the mojo. That's my new name. Marg from Camden Park. That was Katharine Hepburn acting opposite Henry Ford in his final movie role from 1981 Oscar-winning On the Golden Pond. Do you want to hear a little bit more of it? No. All right. Okay, we'll be right along. It's 8 minutes away from the latest in the news, and therefore it is time for this.
5: Statewide Soapbox. Call 1300 222 891 or text 0467 922 891.
1: Yes. The producers of the program know how grumpy people get if we do not allow the full time for Statewide Soapbox. So sorry to Audrey Hepburn. No time for you now. Melanie's from Largs Bay. Hello, Melanie. You're on the soapbox. What would you like to say?
6: Hi, Joe. I'd just like to talk about this decision to burn more plastics at Adbri. I guess this is quite interesting for me because it's actually Plastic Free July, and I'm part of a group that's trying to have us think about options rather than purchasing and using plastic. So it's pretty disappointing, really, because I guess my point is that this is not a clean fuel. There's a huge increase in the amount of plastics that they are now authorised to burn. And I understand it's a trial, but we're quite worried that the trial will just move into, you know, full-time licence. And one of the things this community is really worried about is that the monitoring of this is not going to be independently monitored, the emissions and the vapours that are leaving the stacks. And our community and our council opposed this trial, this big increase in burning refuse-derived fuel. And really something else that really concerns me is it undermines us trying to work about innovation, about recycling, because if we just say we're just sending everything off to get burnt, then what incentive is there to work out other ways of recycling things?
1: I'm intrigued by the Plastic Free July, Melanie. Yeah. Give me your top tip for Plastic Free July, how you can go plastic free.
6: Oh, the best thing I can think of at the moment for individuals, this is not companies, but to buy food in bulk from your wonderful stores that sell bulk foods. And in fact, the Port Environment Centre, we've just released an updated plastic-free guide for the whole metro area, including all the way down the Fleurieu Peninsula. So,
1: oh my gosh, where do you get that from?
6: The Port Environment Centre website under resources, and there's lots of tips there to stop using plastic when you go shopping.
1: So that's the Environment Centre? Is it SA Environment Centre or just
6: the
1: Environment?
6: Port.
1: Oh, Port.
6: Just portenvironmentcentre.org, and you just have a look in the website under resources and you'll find lots of things for to stop reducing plastic in Plastic Free July.
1: Thank you, Melanie. Port Environment Centre, that's where to go. Thank you. You're on the soapbox. Anne's from Henley Beach. Hello, Anne.
7: Hello. I just wanted to speak about go back to the food allergies discussion.
1: Yes. Yeah.
7: Not so much, and I agree with the issues regarding not being able to read the labels on foods to even know what it is and what they're calling it this week for different allergies. But going into restaurants and them not having listed on their menu that they've actually got nuts in a product. Mm. I went out the other day and I see the new seafood, I for imported, M for mixed, is up on menus. How hard would it be to have the allergy alert for peanuts,
1: yes,
7: nuts, seafood? And cafes, the number of cafes you walk into, you go to try and order something that's, you know, just one of their cakes. They're made off-site. They have no idea what the ingredients are in those. And I'm not 100% sure, but I thought it was an obligation that they did have ingredient lists for everything that they sell in their place of business through the health department, but I'm not 100% sure on that one.
1: Well, if not, that perhaps it should be. And from Henley Beach, you make an excellent point. If you can adjust the menus to tell you where your fish is coming from, why not tell you the things that might kill you? 5 minutes away from the latest in the news. Thanks for that, Anne. Sue is from Goolwa. You are on the soapbox. Sue, take it away.
8: Hello. Just an update. Belgium's 3-1 up.
1: Oh, good update. I just saw one of the US players crying, so obviously they're already starting to... Maybe they're crying because they've got Donald Trump as a president. Maybe it's because of the score. I don't know. take it away on the soapbox.
8: Oh, right. Yes, I just sent a text about small business.
1: Yeah.
8: And I live in Goolwa, but the same council runs Strathalbyn, and I'm presuming it's the council that's responsible. They allowed a KFC to go up in sort of the main road through Strathalbyn, right bang next door to the old chicken shop.
1: Oh, yeah.
8: Now, where's the sense in that?
1: Yeah, it beggars belief, doesn't it? And the old chicken shop... They'll be feeling it for sure.
8: Of
1: and that's
8: course, yeah.
1: Not a mistake by KFC going there. They know that there's probably a loyal patronage at the old chicken shop, so they're trying to swoop in and take some of that. Sue, that grinds my gears as well. Thank you for the call. Keith is from Victor Harbour. You want to talk about concussions, Keith?
9: Good morning, yes. I'm 80 and I played rugby for a long time. With all that's going on, I just feel that I should be offering myself forward because I learnt the hard way and suffered a lot as a result, but I've never been looked at and checked. And with what's going on, and I can go back 60-odd years, you know, nothing really has changed.
1: Mm, yeah, and...
9: Apart from the publicity.
1: Yes, change needs to happen, clearly. Keith, thank you for that. This text says, I'm Deb, I'm a teacher. Many primary schools have cement cricket pitches in the middle of the oval. Well, I'm sure that something is going to need to be done about this now to make sure that it's safe for when you're using the oval as for field sports and also usable when you're trying to play cricket. It's a few minutes away from the latest in the news. The score for the World Cup, USA 1, Belgium 3. There are some US supporters who've... Jason Chong's with me now. He's presenting afternoons. They've got their shirts off. Jason Ooh. Chong, I don't know if you... They've got their shirts off. They've got the American flag colours body painted all over them and their face. But they're looking very down right now. You never saw a sadder man wearing a no shirt and paint all over his body looking quite so sad as they are now. Game's not over yet. It's not over.
10: I know, yes. We don't want to call it yet, but I'm pretty happy at the moment.
1: Yeah. What's on your show today?
10: It's really your show.
1: What's on my show today?
10: On afternoons today. Yesterday we talked about a visible rise in kind of homelessness around the place, especially in the city. We're going to continue that discussion today, but we're going to talk about, I guess, more about the Code Blue aspect of it and getting that word out. I know Smitho and Gus talked about it on breakfast today, so we're going to keep having a chat about that and kind of where people actually go for services and things like that.
1: I think a lot of people are confused by what Code Blue actually means.
10: Yeah, and if you don't know that it's Code Blue, what does it do?
1: Exactly.
10: Yeah, exactly. So we're going to talk about that, but it's not more important, but we are going to talk about movie snacks as well. Do you have a favourite movie snack?
1: I like to take stuff in that I buy from the shops and I take it in. And popcorn, of course. I just buy popcorn from the shops. But
10: I once had a jacket that could fit a 2-litre bottle of Coke in it. I miss that jacket.
1: Favourite movie snacks. Jason Chong on Afternoons.
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0: With Matt Coleman. The state's police minister has contacted social media companies Meta and YouTube to remove videos of young men fighting in Adelaide's public parks. He says the videos could potentially depict a number of criminal offences. Michael Brown has told 891 ABC Adelaide that people should report similar activity to police.
1: Recently we changed the law to introduce so-called posting and boasting laws about people putting criminal activity online, and depending on the circumstances, people who put the videos up could also be committing offences.
0: The City of Playford Mayor Glenn Doherty says his staff raised the videos with police about 2 weeks ago.
2: It's really disappointing to see this group using wonderful facilities that our community really enjoy in such a way that diminishes the opportunity for others to use these spaces appropriately.
0: Police say they're working to identify the young men. A man and a woman will appear in court today charged over multiple car thefts spanning from Victoria to SA's far west coast. It's alleged the suspects were involved in a petrol drive off near Adelaide in a car stolen last Monday. Police say they tracked the pair suspected of stealing multiple vehicles between Victoria and Eyre Peninsula when one of their cars broke down on the Flinders Highway. A motorist stopped to provide assistance, and it's alleged that his vehicle was stolen and driven to Ceduna, where the two were arrested. A 36-year-old man from Victoria and a 44-year-old woman are facing multiple charges. South Australia's Research and Development Institute says teams will be sent to Whyalla to survey giant Australian cuttlefish this week and next. A temporary ban on recreational water-based activities was introduced last week due to significantly low cuttlefish numbers. They'd usually be seen in their tens of thousands. SARDI's Professor Mike Steer says the breeding season has about a month left.
3: There is a chance that it could be delayed, that aggregation could be delayed, but all indications at this stage is suggesting that the population has been significantly depleted.
0: The Animal Welfare League has reunited six-year-old cat Leo with his family after 5 years. Owner Nicole Bendetti says the cat, which was microchipped, escaped after they moved house several years ago. She says that the cat and her daughter share an incredible bond.
4: She was very, very devastated when he went missing. But her face when she realised he was home, she's almost 13 now, she was floored. Couldn't believe that it was him.
0: The Weather Bureau says last night was the coldest for the year in Murray Bridge, Mount Gambier and parts of Eyre Peninsula, with below zero temperatures in some areas. The state government has activated a code blue response in parts of the state until tomorrow morning, helping people sleeping rough to stay warm and dry. Senior forecaster Tom Anderson says the Bureau is expecting rain this weekend.
5: During the day Saturday, so just in time for school holidays, anyone getting away, it might be a little bit of a wet weekend, not torrential downpour, but we will see some showers come through the city Saturday and Sunday.
0: Striker Florin Balogun is among the USA's lineup in its round of 16 clash against Belgium at Soccer's World Cup. He's being cleared to play after having a one-match ban for a red card suspended for 12 months after intervention from Donald Trump, although FIFA says the US president has no bearing on the decision. And in that match, Belgium is leading the US 3-1. SBS commentator David Stoll has mentioned the controversy as the player ran out onto the pitch.
6: The headline team news is that Florin Balogun starts for the USA. His one-match ban for a red card in the round of 32 having been suspended. He takes his place in an unchanged lineup from the victory over Bosnia and Herzegovina.
0: Australian tennis player Alex Diminor says he's devastated after losing in straight sets to Italian Flavio Cavoli in the fourth round at Wimbledon. The fifth seed gave up 18 break points in the 7-5, 7-6, 6-3 loss to the ninth seed. It had been seen as Diminor's best chance to make a Grand Slam semi-final. Diminor has lost all seven of his Grand Slam quarter-final appearances and says he's struggling to deal with the loss.
7: It breaks me inside. That's the reality of it. Many hours gets put into my craft and countless years to kind of have moments like these and to not step up to the plate. It's truly gut-wrenching.
0: South Australia's weather, Renmark sunny 16, Mount Gambier morning fog and frost 15, Port Lincoln partly cloudy 15, Port Pirie sunny 19, Adelaide mostly sunny, a top of 17 degrees, currently 15. ABC News.
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10: Rachel Perkins is an Arrernte and Kalkadoon woman who lives in Alice Springs. Rachel makes films and documentaries. She's been doing it for many years. And now she's created a three-part TV series called The Australian Wars. The series tells the naked truth about the violent struggle that broke out right across this continent after the arrival of the British for control of the land. It's a series of wars that are barely commemorated, if at all, even though, as one historian says in the series, it was Australia's most important war. It was fought on Australian soil. It was about Australia, and it determined the ownership, control, and sovereignty of Australia. The TV series puts to bed once and for all the hoary old myth that Aboriginal people were like passive children who never fought back against the encroaching newcomers. There were many thousands of people killed, both Aboriginal and non-Aboriginal, although the toll was vastly greater on one side than the other. And care was taken to conceal the scale and speed of the violence from the white settlers. And this was done largely through the recruitment of native police forces that were deployed to do much of the killing. The story of these wars is also inscribed into Rachel's family history, and it led her to a place in Central Australia that Rachel never really wanted to go to. Hello, Rachel. Welcome.
11: Thanks, Richard, for having me on the show.
10: You're a daughter of the great Charles Perkins, the activist who instigated the freedom rides around country New South Wales, who later became the head of the Department of Aboriginal Affairs in Canberra. How do you remember your father?
11: Oh, well, I miss him, you know, most days. He passed away in 2000. And there's often times where, you know, I wish he was around to go to for advice. He was very wise, but he was also an inspirational figure, very affectionate dad. And he suffered very early in his life from a kidney failure and had a transplant. And until his death was one of the longest surviving kidney transplant people. So he lived every moment. You know, when people have the sort of a near-death experience, I think it gives them appreciation of life. So he lived every moment to the fullest. And he wanted to use the second chance in life he had to change the world. And he did. And that was inspiring to be around because you could see it happening before you. And he always felt that one shouldn't be satisfied with the status quo. Keep the fire in your belly, make change, use your life to the fullest and do something. Made him a very active, busy person to be around.
10: Most of the time when I saw him on TV, he was often quite a forceful advocate. At times he had a kind of a sense of anger about him. The only time I ever saw him in person was when he was giving a speech launching an art gallery exhibition, and he had grandchildren sort of running around him, and that seemed to give him such pleasure, and he spoke of his grandkids with real affection. Was he like that as a father? Was he an affectionate man?
11: Really affectionate, and I think that's right. Most people saw the public figure as the fiery, you know, the firebrand, and that was part of his strength because although he was a bureaucrat, he never let that limit him, and he was a great truth teller, and I think that's why so many of his people supported him, but he was hilariously funny too, and you never saw that side much in public. And also he was a devoted father and grandfather, and in his later years, his grandchildren gave him great joy, as you say, and basically he had one on, you know, on his hip or on his back or on his lap pretty much constantly until he passed away. They just gave him such joy, and it was lucky that he had that time with them.
10: He became like one of the country's most senior public servants. But what do you know about the circumstances of his birth, Rachel?
11: Well, he was born here at the original town of Alice Springs, a place we know as Walachathara in Arrernte, and called the Bungalow. It was a native institution set up under the protection era government policy of the time, and its intention was to separate what were called half-caste, fair-skinned children and give them a better quality of life. It started with racialised but good intentions. His mother, Hetty, worked there, so he was born on the kitchen table at the telegraph station before lunch, and then they cleaned the table off after the birth and kept going. So his first years

0: down in Adelaide, and there they discovered soccer. They'd never seen it played before. And they played a couple of matches barefoot and had a great athleticism, as many Aboriginal people do, and suddenly became fabulous soccer players. And so he went on to play for the local South Australian teams, become captain, I think, of the local team, and met my mother at a dance. And he was very taken in by the non-English-speaking background communities of Greeks and Italians loved him. He played for a Greek team. So he met her at a dance. She originally thought he might be Greek or Italian, and then discovered he was Aboriginal in the course of meeting him. But very quickly they were married. It was a whirlwind romance.
1: You spent most of your early life in Canberra, because Canberra was where the Department of Aboriginal Affairs was, and it's where the Tent Embassy was as well. That would have meant long family trips to Alice Springs for you as a kid. What do you remember of those long, long car trips between Canberra and Alice?
0: Yes, well, we moved to Canberra because my father wanted to be at the centre of power. So we grew up there, but every summer we would make this epic trip to Alice Springs to go home and visit his mother and be on country. And
1: was there aircon in the family vehicle, Rachel?
0: Yes, this is before air conditioning was invented.
1: Right.
0: And it was before the road was also bitumised between Adelaide and, or part of the road from Adelaide to Alice. So, you know, you can imagine a red dirt road of thousands of kilometres, you know, wet towels on the windows trying to cool it down. And, yeah, these big epic drives in the middle of summer that used to get us back home to Alice.
1: So why did you decide to make the move to Alice out of comfy Canberra? What brought you back there?
0: I wanted to come back home to Alice because I did feel a bit of a hole in my understanding of my own culture. And I thought, well, I could go to university, I could go to Alice Springs and get it firsthand. So I came back home here when I was 18, which was the best decision I think I ever made.
1: Why?
0: Well, it gave me the career that I've still got 30 years on. You know, it's why I'm sitting here now talking to you about this series. But it also opened a world to me. Being with a camera, you know, takes you, as you know, interviewing people, meeting people, I mean, it takes you into all these different worlds. And it plunged me right into the centre of Aboriginal culture, because we were making programs about, you know, in Aboriginal languages, about Aboriginal traditional knowledges, hunting, ceremonies, you know, all sorts of things that I wouldn't have necessarily had that immediate access to. And it's been my life's work.
1: Today it's my conversation with Rachel Perkins, whose documentary series is called The Australian Wars. Sometimes the violence that broke out after the arrival of the British on Australian soil is called frontier violence or colonial violence. Why do you think it's important that this is seen as a series of wars on Australian soil?
0: Well, because it's what it was, and it needs to be given that dignity and recognition, because the people who fought in those wars fought in very difficult circumstances, and that needs acknowledgement in the same way that we pay respect and acknowledgement to servicemen and women who serve Australia in conflict. So I feel like we should give it the equal standing and respect that we do to the Anzac tradition and other theatres of war in which Australians have served. And as you say, we picked that title quite carefully. In Aotearoa, New Zealand, I think last year or the year before, they changed the name of what were known as the Māori Wars to the New Zealand Wars. And I think that gives it a status that acknowledges that these were the wars that made that nation, in the same way that the warfare that occurred here made the contemporary Australian nation. So that's why I think it's fitting that we refer to it as the Australian Wars, because they happened here in our own communities between our ancestors about the country that we now call Australia. And indeed, the governments that oversaw that warfare formed the modern Australian state. So for me, it just makes sense to call it that and to give Australians a way to speak about it. That makes it our own and acknowledges that it happened here.
1: If I try and think back to what I was told or what I thought about these conflicts as a much younger person, I think there was a distinct impression that Aboriginal people were like these saintly children who were almost too good for this world and who lay down and kind of accepted the violence that was thrust upon them. Many people seem to think that only Aboriginal people were killed in these wars. What's the reality that you've discovered, Rachel?
0: Well, look, there is a myth that

0: Aboriginal people didn't fight back. It's a very pervasive myth. Or that they just went away somewhere. You know, people say often, oh, there weren't any Aboriginal people here. So all of these myths abound in Australian folklore, I suppose you'd call it. But when you go to the records, that's a very different story. Historians, very dedicated historians, have meticulously gone through the records. And what the records show is that there, you know, it didn't happen everywhere. There wasn't violent encounters everywhere. There were friendships. You know, we have to accept the fact that these were complex situations that changed. The frontier moved over time. This is frontier warfare. It's defined as a changing battleground, if you like. But the overwhelming experience in the archives that the evidence shows is that there was warfare. And of course, in my family and in many Aboriginal families and in many non-Aboriginal families, we have oral histories handed down of the conflict that supports what's there in the archival record.
1: You have an historian who's reading a document written by a man named Neil Black, who was a young Scottish entrepreneur in Western Victoria. And this goes back to, what, the 1820s? He said, the best way to procure a station is to go outside and take up a new run, provided the conscience of the party is sufficiently seared to enable him, without remorse, to slaughter natives right and left.
0: Yes, well, that letter from Neil Black was written, I think, in the mid-1830s in relation to Western Victoria. There are many letters like that. I mean, he was very honest. He said, I have to take up a run where the Aboriginal people have already been killed, because he couldn't bring himself to do it. And there are many, many letters like his, or of people saying, I can't write down everything I've seen because it is too horrific, but I've seen terrible things. And there's a lot of language that's used in official records, particularly police records. A word that comes up again and again is dispersal, which means shooting people when they come across camps of Aboriginal people. So there's a lot of dispersal happening as the pastoral industry expands across the frontier in the 1820s. Because people, you know, Aboriginal people are defending their country and the settlers are arming themselves or using state forces to assist them in their expansion.
1: Where do these wars start, Rachel?
0: In Sydney, and wherever European occupation goes, the wars occur. Because the driving force of colonialism, and in Australia, it was an agricultural pastoral expansion. It needs land. So more people come, more sheep need grazing areas, they need water, people want access to land. And so as this frontier, as it's called, pushes into Aboriginal country, Aboriginal people and colonists meet and there's a battle for supremacy. Who will own the land and who in some cases will get access to the women? This is the other trigger for warfare that's not often discussed, this imbalance in the gender of Europeans coming here, the lack of women, white women. So they turn to Aboriginal women. And of course, as the historians point out, for quite a long period of this, slavery is still legal in the British Empire. And so people think it's quite normal to take and abduct and abuse black people, in particular women.
1: Talking to historians in the past, it becomes really clear that in declaring the Great Southern Land as a colony of the British Crown, the British violated one of their most precious principles, which is that of rule of law and property ownership. You don't just walk into a place and declare you own it in the name of some government without any kind of a document or exchange or anything like that. When Philip arrived, was there any effort ever made to have a conversation through Bennelong or through any other Aboriginal intermediaries to saying, we're going to be taking this place, but in return you'll get this, and there'll be some... Was there any kind of negotiation made?
0: Well, that's right. I mean, the British didn't. I mean, property is central to British civilization. The rights of property is a founding principle of it. But yet, when they colonise, in Australia at least, they didn't recognise the property rights of any groups. But Philip, Governor Philip, the first governor in New South Wales, he very quickly realised that Aboriginal people were very connected to their country. Bennelong explained that Goat Island was his country.

0: history. They went up the Parramatta River and realised that the country of the Gadigal and Wangal ended and a new group took over. So they very quickly realised people were very attached to their land. But he was not given any means to negotiate any rights or exchange treaties, agreements with Aboriginal people. So he was in a difficult situation because his main role was to colonise, that is to take possession of the country and expand the colony. And he knew that to do that, he would come into conflict with Aboriginal people who viewed the land as theirs. So, you know, he was in a very difficult situation.
1: The most famous Aboriginal warrior of the time was Pemulwuy. When the British wrote about Pemulwuy and they were aware of the retaliatory violence he was practising against the encroachment of the new people on his land, did they regard him as a guerrilla warrior or a soldier or something less than that?
0: I think with Indigenous warriors, you see not just Pemulwuy, but so many of them, you see a range of views. So there's some who view them as savages and as pests who are just criminals. But then there are other more insightful people who say these people are defending their country. There's one record that says they see themselves as the true possessors of the soil. So they understand what's going on and they understand that they will ultimately have to fight for it. So there's always a range of views. And most often they're informed by views of racial superiority of the time as well. So you get that. There's an undercurrent always.
1: One of the most enlightening parts of the series for me was when we get to the 1820s and we talk about the settlement of Tasmania. And Marcia Langton says that in the 1820s, British colonists were lured to Tasmania all the way from Britain on the promise of free and abundant land, but they found a very different reality when they arrived and realised they were under constant attack from people who felt their land was being stolen. I don't know, do you see this as explaining a kind of embattled sentiment amongst some of those settlers? Here we are, we've been lured out here under false pretences, and now we're into a fight for our lives, for our very existence.
0: Yeah, look, that's absolutely true. I mean, the British government were putting flyers up and circulating pamphlets, you know, with men finding wives and building houses and, you know, this amazing future that you could have in the colonies. And so they were enticing people out to the colonies. And in the 1820s, they changed their land policy and expansion exploded, you know, in Hobart and New South Wales. And so these colonists are coming, thinking that they are going to have this new life and all of this possibility of owning land and no doubt improving their lot for their children. And they find themselves embattled in a battle over that land that they have been given. So that is where they demand protection from the state. And you see it in town meetings and letters to the paper. You know, you've brought us here, you have to defend us. They don't want to necessarily have the dirty business of fighting in armed conflict with Aboriginal people, but they will go to those lengths if they have to, but they feel that the state should be doing it on their behalf.
1: Tell me about the incidents at Gough's Hut in 1828 that led to the introduction of martial law.
0: Yeah, so this is a place where a family, colonists, are looking after someone else's sheep. We don't know exactly what happened to cause the violence, whether it was in retribution. You know, the records just don't illuminate what happened there. But what we do know is that Mr. Gough's wife and two daughters and a neighbour are killed by a group of Aboriginal people. We don't know exactly who those people were. And it was the first time that a white woman had been killed in the conflict to that point. It's very unusual to have white women killed. And in this case in Tasmania, it happened and the colonists really caused a huge uproar. And, you know, it was a tragedy. Women and children being killed is a poor, you know, it's terrible in anyone's book. So the governor, we think, leaked this information to the press. It hits the papers. The community is uproared, and that is the trigger to bring in martial law, which is a thing that the British Empire did when they had what they called uprisings. So they did it in New South Wales in the 1820s, and then they enacted it in Tasmania in 1830, I think it was.
1: And what do we know about the scale of the violence that followed?
0: Well, martial law suspends the civil

0: feudal structure of a society and the military take over. And in many cases, it sort of signaled to people that, you know, you will not be punished if you defend yourself or attack or kill Aboriginal people. Of course, there's a lot of flowery language written around these sorts of declarations. Always the British are sort of saying you must take care not to wound women and children, etc. But the outcome is always the same.
1: So these became sort of like Wild West type places, lawless Wild West type zones across Tasmania.
0: Well, yes. I mean, they were places of warfare. You know, the grasslands in central Tasmania, what's called the settled districts or the Midlands, was intensely fought over territory because the best grazing country in the island. And there was a lot of money to be made. I mean, the wool industry was booming. So the stakes are very, very high. And for Aboriginal people, that's their hunting ground. It's their livelihood. But it's estimated that in this intense period, which is sort of about from 1825 to 1830, about almost 300 colonists are killed. Now, that's very big numbers for a small colony, 25,000 white people, roughly. You can imagine if 300 white people are killed right now in Tasmania over that period, there'd be a huge outrage. Of course, we don't know how many Aboriginal Tasmanians are killed, but people talk about a kill ratio of 10 to 1 or more in Tasmania, but we'll never know how many Aboriginal people were killed during that period. But 300 colonists is quite large.
1: And what became of the last Aboriginal survivors of this war?
0: Well, Governor Arthur tried many things because Aboriginal resistance was so strong and they were so adept in their own country and, you know, used all sorts of tactics to fight the British very successfully. Which is why martial law and what's commonly known as the Black Line, but the general movement, was instituted to drive Aboriginal people out of their country. So he used roving parties where people would be paid to basically capture Aboriginal people. I mean, he really tried so many things to defeat the Aboriginal people of Tasmania. And eventually he offered them a deal, probably the first treaty in Australia, which was to lay down their arms for a short time and to be secure on an offshore island and then to be able to return to their country. And so Aboriginal men and women agreed to this under great duress and on the condition they would be able to return to their country. But of course, that bargain was not honoured by Governor Arthur, because of course, once Aboriginal people had been moved off to an island off the coast of Tasmania, real estate prices went through the roof. 400% increase, you know, money to be made. So there was no way they were going to let them back.
1: So that demand of the settlers that the island be made safe for them, that was achieved.
0: Yes. And in every turn of history, despite what the British say and all the wonderful things they express, it's always their interests. It's always the colonists' interests that prevail.
1: By the mid-19th century on the mainland, the authorities came up with the idea of using a native police corps to conduct these wars. Tell me about how that came about and thinking behind it in recruiting Aboriginal people to kill other Aboriginal people on behalf of the British Crown.
0: Yes, well, I think it's important to see these wars in the context of what the British Empire was doing all over the world. So in Africa and India, they used locals to fight locals. You know, Aboriginal people know their country. They can live off the land. Very quickly, they became adept horsemen, marksmen, and highly skilled trackers. And so it's a methodology that they'd used elsewhere, creating a force of local people to fight other local people. And they did that in Victoria. It began in the Western Districts of Victoria, which crushed the Gunditjmara resistance. Then they did it on the northern New South Wales with Gamilaroi people. And once Queensland separated into its own government, one of the first things they did was set up a native police force because they saw the importance of it in quashing what was a very highly populated region of Australia. And they were massively outnumbered. So they thought that the best way to conquer the locals was to set up a native police force. And they used people that were from outside the region. It was very important that they did that and they knew that because, of course, Aboriginal people wouldn't hunt down their own people. So they recruited from hundreds of kilometres away. So these Aboriginal men were strangers in this territory. Some they recruited out of jail. They said, if you become a native policeman, we'll let you out. Others were recruited at the end of a rifle, and some men joined voluntarily. But what you do see in the records is that a lot of Aboriginal men, once they are recruited, they escape. And if they escape, many of them are shot in the process.
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3: Matt Coleman in Adelaide with ABC News. The state's police minister has contacted social media companies Meta and YouTube to remove videos of young men fighting in Adelaide's public parks. He says the videos could potentially depict a number of criminal offences. Michael Brown says people should report similar activity to police. South Australia's Research and Development Institute says teams will be sent to Whyalla to survey giant Australian cuttlefish this week and next. A temporary ban on recreational water-based activities was introduced last week due to significantly low cuttlefish numbers. They'd usually be seen in their tens of thousands. And the Weather Bureau says last night was the coldest for the year in Murray Bridge, Mount Gambier and parts of Eyre Peninsula, with below zero temperatures in some areas. The state government has activated a code blue response in parts of the state until tomorrow morning, helping people sleeping rough to stay warm and dry. More news at midday.

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1: Today, Rachel Perkins is here. Rachel is a filmmaker and documentary maker, and she's the director and presenter of a new series on SBS TV and on SBS On Demand called The Australian Wars. It's the story of the protracted wars that were conducted between the British settlers of Australia and the Aboriginal inhabitants of the land. Some historians call this the most important war Australia ever fought in because it determined the very nature of the country that was to come. Rachel, we were talking before about the special forces that were recruited by the colonial governments in the 19th century that were known as the Native Police Corps. These were Aboriginal men who were recruited from different parts of Australia, equipped with guns and horses to kill other Aboriginal people on behalf of the British Crown. Now, one of the aspects of this that struck me very forcibly was it seemed like a very useful way to put the moral stain of the killings of Aboriginal people on Aboriginal people. Is that how you see it?
2: Yes, I've heard people blame the native policemen in contemporary times. I've had people say, oh, it was the native policemen, they're just so vicious. But in the records you see, you know, once they get the scent of blood, you know, they're unstoppable.
1: Oh, that's monstrous. That's just
2: some
1: terrible.
2: People do blame the native policemen themselves rather than looking at the state government. The Queensland government was dominated by pastoralists in the period that this force is set up. So it is in absolutely their interests to have a force that is going to allow them to pursue their economic interests.
1: What I really mean by this, though, is this a way of preserving the sense of innocence among the white settlers about the project of colonising Australia?
2: What the Native Police Force were doing was an open secret in Queensland. Everyone knew what they were doing. So you could suggest perhaps there is an innocence, but there were two inquiries into the Native Police where there was extensive evidence given to the Queensland government about what they were doing, and the Queensland government didn't do anything to stop it, right? But what they did do

0: do very deliberately is that they set the forces up with only one white person in charge, and they disallowed other white people from participating in activities of the native police because they didn't want white people giving evidence about what was going on. But everybody knew what was going on.
1: This wasn't that long after the British Parliament had abolished slavery. So there was a sense in London, in places in any case, of human rights and the need to defend human rights. What was London making of all these stories that were coming out of their crown colonies in Australia?
0: Well, they basically had given over power in Queensland to the Queensland colonial government. So, yes, there were people concerned about what was going on in Queensland, and it's one of the reasons they wouldn't give Western Australia independent government until much later. Western Australia didn't get it until 1890. But time and time again, you see rhetoric coming out of the colonial office about how Aboriginal people should be treated. But when it gets to on the ground realities, it's a completely different story, and the colonial office don't really do much about it. I mean, there is this brief period in the 1840s where they say, okay, British expansion, colonial expansion is going to happen, so we'll set up protectors. Three or four people that they say, okay, you're meant to go around and, inquire into the deaths of Aboriginal people and set up places where Aboriginal people can be put on little reserves so that they can be basically protected from, the white people. But in Victoria, that's abandoned very quickly. In Queensland, well, there is no policy of protection for Aboriginal people. The only policy in Queensland is the native police force for 50 years.
1: What do you know of the impact of these wars in Queensland on the Kalkadoon side of your family, Rachel?
0: Yes, well, there's a famous battle at what's called Battle Mountain near Mount Isa. There's an account of a battle there, but some historians don't support the legitimacy of that account because the way that Aboriginal warriors are depicted as fighting is very unusual. They're hurling stones from the top onto the native police below, but it says that they run into the firing squads, basically, which is very unusual. Aboriginal warriors didn't fight like that. So some historians think that it might have been fictionalised to some degree by the writer. But in all of these things, there is always a kernel of truth. And there was a battle. It did happen. I think it was Urquhart, Sub-Inspector Urquhart, I think, who was knocked unconscious by a rock. And but there might have been some gilding of the lily by the person who wrote the account. But we know that something did happen there. And indeed, there was a native police camp at Boulia nearby. So my ancestors are Kalkadoon, and there was killing of Kalkadoon people. But the extent of it, how it happened exactly, the numbers killed, we'll never know for sure because people just didn't keep the records of how many they killed. And where they did keep records, like the native police were meant to keep records, many of those records have been destroyed.
1: How about the other side of the family from Central Australia? You found an audio tape recording of your grandmother, Hetty, talking about a massacre at Mount Riddoch Station near Alice Springs. How did you find this recording, Rachel?
0: Well, it was quoted in my father's biography by historian Peter Reed. So I went looking for this recording, which I hadn't heard before, and I found it, yes, in Canberra at the Australian Institute of Aboriginal and Torres Strait Islander Studies. It had been done in the 1970s, and there were a couple of tapes, and you can hear the sort of cars driving past and kids in the background and the crows and but
1: Right,
0: there
1: so it
0: is
1: was like
0: this.
1: done on a cassette recorder or something, was it?
0: Absolutely, yeah,
1: Right.
0: around the kitchen table at my grandmother's house on the east side in Alice Springs. And she spoke, I don't know, fluently, and English was her second language. But you can hear her words describing how her mother, my great grandmother, survived the killing of her family, all of her family, as she said.
1: What was it like to hear your grandmother's voice talking about these events?
0: Well, it wasn't a shock, actually, because these things happen so frequently. It was no shock at all to me. often people think that, you know, there's some agenda at play here. My grandmother just said, oh, yeah, and this is where they were killed, at Mount Riddick. She ran away, my mother ran away, they killed all her family. It's very matter of fact, and she's not saying it for any other purpose than telling it as it is. And then she moves on to the next subject. You know, I mean, I just wish I would have been there to ask more questions, you know, of what happened, what were the circumstances, who did it, how did you feel about it, how did your mother feel about it?
1: Did you say her whole family was killed apart from her there? How many people are we talking about?
0: We don't know, but she says all my mother's mob, I think is the expression she uses. The other account that we have, which we think is the same event, they say hundreds, 200 they say. And there's two other accounts and they match up because there's a man who's shot in the thigh who survives and lives to tell the story, as my great-grandmother did, who told it to her daughter that I then listened to, you know, as a mother myself. So, yeah, these stories are there. And I think, you know, even though we only have the records of 400, there would be many, many more, I think, that have been lost over time.
1: So how did you feel about going out there to tell that story on that land?
0: Well, I felt...
1: Did you want to go?
0: I did want to go, but of course I was trespassing because that is on a cattle station and it's very strange to be making, can I say, a series called The Australian Wars, where you're going onto your own people's country and you are trespassing onto their land, onto your people's land is very, you know, that is the thing that gets me today, that this place that our people were forced off is in other hands and we'll never get it back. You know, and my producers are saying to me, well, you don't have permission to go there. You haven't got the clearance and you could be jailed and fined $10,000. And I said, well, if they jail me and fine me $10,000, it'll be great publicity for the series. So,
1: So what was it like once you went out there onto that land?
0: Well, it's beautiful country. We shot it at dusk and very simply and... We played the recording, I said my thing, we lit a fire and we left. But it is beautiful country out there and it is haunting in some ways, but it's my people's land, so it's still wonderful to be there. Even though I was trespassing, I felt good to be able to stand on that country and tell the story of what happened to my great-grandmother's people. I felt a great honour and some sense of justice, even though justice wasn't given to them, and even though there is no justice as that is not our country. In telling the story, I felt some feeling, some cathartic feeling, I suppose, for people to hear it. What happened there at that place?
1: A lot of the accounts of these massacres rely on Indigenous oral histories. And Western historians often regard oral history as unstable, but this is where archaeology can come to the rescue. Is archaeology revealing things that will affirm or not affirm some of these oral histories, Rachel? How does this come in at this point?
0: Well, let me first say this, I think, about people saying that oral testimony has no value because it's passed down and it changes. Yes, that can happen, of course. But what I've found and what I think is true is that there is always a kernel of truth in oral history about what happened. You know, some parts of the facts may change, but there is always truth within it. Like the story of my grandmother, my great-grandmother, and what happened to her. You know, we don't know how many people were killed. We don't know who did it, but we know that it happened because the survivors tell the stories and they tell their children and then their children tell their children. And then like me, I heard it from my father. So there's always truth there, but people want to say that that doesn't stand up as truth. The thing you've also got to say is that, well, the primary sources, what we call written records, There's also

lot of cover-ups and agendas running in those records. A person might be writing a letter and covering their tracks, or a governor might be sanitising the records. So those records aren't completely bulletproof, for want of a better expression. But anyway, so people have these agendas where they're trying to undermine the truth of these things. So that's where scientific methodology can be applied. And we've seen a few instances of where archaeological forensic testing can help support oral testimony. So up in the Kimberley, for instance, there's been a couple of archaeological digs looking at bone fragments, testing bone fragments and seeing what's happened to them to try and understand how they came to be tiny particles of bone, which have been made small, but been made into tiny particles by intense burning. So fires burning for a number of days at very intense burns was a way that people got rid of the evidence. And it happened all over North Australia and other parts of Australia as people covered their tracks. Once they killed people, they chopped them up into smaller parts. Then they burnt their bodies with loads of fuel that they continued to feed so that they could burn for a number of days. People often then came back and burnt cattle bones over the top of them, or they collected the particles and got rid of them that way. So this happened all across Australia as people covered their tracks. So that's where archaeological research is very useful in looking at what is there in the physical evidence at these places of killings.

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1: My guest on Conversations today is filmmaker Rachel Perkins.
2: These are totalising wars you're talking about. The evidence suggests they were systemic, ongoing over decades. They resulted in the deaths of, what do we know, tens of thousands, maybe 100,000 people? We don't really know. But we know the result was catastrophic. And it happened here in Australian soil. Are these wars commemorated in the War Memorial?
3: Well, unfortunately, very little commemoration. I mean, we're seeing more. I mean, a few years ago, because this project took a few years to make, I could count them on one hand. There are more memorials to these conflicts now. We're seeing an increase. But in comparison to the memorials for, say, Anzac memorials, which they're 10,000 and growing, I would say there's probably about 20, 25, 30 now, maybe at the very most. I haven't done a recent count. And in terms of the Australian War Memorial, which is the place where you might expect these wars to be acknowledged, there is some acknowledgement. There is a painting by Rover Thomas, and there is a story of a man who survived a massacre and then went on to serve, I think, in the Air Force, but I could be wrong about that, an Aboriginal man. So there are those two references to frontier conflict in the Australian War Memorial. There's also a sculpture, but that, for me, in comparison to the overwhelmingly large-scale acknowledgement of other warfare in the Australian War Memorial, seems insufficient for conflict that was fought on Australian soil about our country by Australians, by the first Australians and those that came here and would later become Australians.
2: Do they even think these wars are within the remit of the War Memorial? Because you spoke to an official there who said that, well, mainly the War Memorial is about Australians who died on foreign soil.
3: Well, that's what it was set up to do, because, of course, many of our people who served were buried overseas. So it was set up as a place to commemorate, for people to go to commemorate and memorialise their loved ones. Their argument is that it wasn't set up to commemorate warfare here on Australian soil or the Australian wars. And I've got a deep respect for the War Memorial, as I have a deep respect for Australian men and women who serve. I mean, that is so important to acknowledge that service to our country. So I don't mean to disrespect that tradition or the War Memorial itself, but I do feel that it could expand its recognition, rather than, as they suggest, putting it down at the Australian Museum with the old-fashioned cars and the stuffed animals, etc.
2: If you look at the War Memorial and the way Australians commemorate war, it's not particularly jingoistic. It's done in an overwhelming tone of grief and a need for remembrance and solemnity. Tonally, I think it would be entirely appropriate to commemorate these wars within the War Memorial.
3: Well, look, we must remember that the War Memorial has changed over time. You know, there was a time when it wouldn't accept the Vietnam War in the War Memorial, and of course that has adapted. Now, the War Memorial is only saying that it is limited by its legislation, and it's a narrow reading of the legislation. Legislation can be changed, very simply. But can I say that there's never been an Aboriginal person on the War Memorial Council that sets the policy. So that's an important consideration, I think, in its 80-year history. But I think it will change. I think there will come a time, as our nation matures, that we will acknowledge that this happened in our country, and we will think that it is fitting that there should be recognition, appropriate recognition, not minor recognition, appropriate recognition to this conflict that occurred in our country. I hope it will occur in our lifetime, and I hope this documentary series goes some way in encouraging the conversation like we're having right now that brings that change.
2: You know, I've always loved reading history ever since I was a kid, and there's this common thread, this really dark thread that runs throughout human history, that when people want or need to take something that belongs to someone else, They tend to, or even need to, in their own minds, dehumanize the people they're taking it from. Do you think that's what's happened here?
3: Yes, that's absolutely what's happened here. And I think it enables people, as you say, to, and as the historians say in our series, when you dehumanize people, you can do terrible things to them. And terrible things happened here. I mean, this series is very watchable, I believe. But
2: it is.
3: When you read the records, they're very hard to read them. And I think one of my great challenges was trying to translate the just the brutality that you see in the records and the way the people speak and what they did. I mean, I don't even want to just say it on radio, some of the things I've read about what they did to Aboriginal women. You know, it's just horrendous. So to be able to do that, not only probably you have to be brutalised yourself, as many of the people who came here were, but you have to have a view of the people you're doing it to, that they are less than human, I think, and are savages and, as they describe it, you know, vermin, you know, the worst sort of descriptions. I mean, and you see that in other places.
1: Again and again and again. It's a really old story, that one. It's a really old story.
3: Often people had come here and they'd put all of their life savings, all of their, they'd come across the, you know, the other side of the high. They had to succeed. The governors had to succeed. You know, the governors had to win. They could not go back to England having allowed the Aboriginal people to conquer them. I mean, that was just not possible. The empire had to succeed. People had to succeed. They wanted the land. They were here to acquire that, and that was the bottom line. And Aboriginal people largely got in the way of that.
2: The elders you've spoken to from various peoples across Australia, do they see this as unfinished business?
3: Yes.
2: Is there a finish to it?
3: The relationship between the Australian government and the Australian people and the first Australians does need a resolution. It is well overdue, and it has been called for again and again. Like, this is the unfinished business of the nation, and Aboriginal people, with our friends and supporters, have been calling for this for a very, very long time. My father called for this. People before him called for this. Hopefully it will be achieved again in our lifetime, but there is a clear pathway forward, and it can be encapsulated in the Uluru Statement from the Heart, calling for voice, treaty, truth-telling. And I think we are on that path now. I think it's a good time in Australia to be having these discussions. I think the community is becoming more aware of these issues. And I think there will be a resolution. And I hope to be here to witness it.
2: Rachel, I'm sure the therapeutic effects of making this documentary were the furthest thing from your mind in wanting to make it. But nonetheless, having made it, this series, do you feel better or worse about things?
3: I feel good about it. I mean, as you can probably tell in the way I'm talking about it, you know, this is very hard history, and it's very unjust and it's very brutal. And I find that difficult to talk about, but it is just the hard facts. And I think I feel very proud to be able to give a platform for other people to speak and tell their truth. That makes me feel very good that Aboriginal people in Tasmania get to tell their story. You know, the Gunditjmara get to tell their story in Victoria. Queensland Aboriginal people get to tell what happened to them. Non-Indigenous people get to talk about how they feel about their family's involvement in some of this violence. They get to talk about how they feel about this history not being recognised. It's very liberating to give other people also a platform to speak their truth. And then you meet people, you know, like I did in the supermarket the other day, who thank you and embrace you and say how much it meant to them. So
2: does it make it hard to get the shopping done, though?
3: Look, it's only happened once at Coles. So, yeah, it's nice. It's nice. It, you know, it means a lot to people, and that's a beautiful thing.
2: The thing that I can't get out of my mind is Rodney Dillon, a Tasmanian elder, saying to this day he can't drive over the John Batman Bridge in Tasmania. He has to drive around it because it's named after a man who was a murderer of Tasmanian people. That sticks in my mind for some reason.
3: Oh, yeah, like in Alice Springs, there's a street called Wilshire Street, which my auntie lived on, and, you know, he was a bloodthirsty killer and abuser of women. You know, all across our country, we've got these names and places named after these people in our colonial history, and, you know, we have to put up with that. Yeah, it's not unusual, but I think that the thing is that, you know, history, as the great poet Udru Nunakul said, it's all around us. It permeates our lives every day in ways that I can't go on to the cattle station of my people's country. Rodney won't drive over the bridge. You know, my nephew wants to get the street, Wilshire Street, changed. Our people are still in boxes in the National Museum whose lives were taken in frontier conflict. These things are still with us. History is all around us and within, she says.
2: Rachel, thank you for sharing your story today.
3: Pleasure.
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1: Spoke with Rachel Perkins in 2022. You can find her award-winning documentary series, The Australian Wars, on SBS On Demand. This episode of Conversations was recorded on the lands of the Gadigal people. The producer was Maggie Morris. The executive producer was Carmel Rooney. I'm Richard Feidler. Thanks for listening.

0: ABC News with Matt Coleman. The state's police minister has contacted the social media companies Meta and YouTube to remove videos of young men fighting in Adelaide's public parks. He says the videos could potentially depict a number of criminal offences. The minister, Michael Brown, says that people should report similar activity to police.
1: Recently, we changed the law to introduce so-called posting and boasting laws about people putting criminal activity online. And depending on the circumstances, people who put the videos up could also be committing offences.
0: South Australia's Environment Protection Authority has approved Birkenhead cement plant Adbri to trial burning more refuse-derived fuel. Since 2003, the plant has used RDF made from construction material such as timber and non-recyclable plastics as an alternative to natural gas. The fuel can include 20% plastic. The EPA's Stephen Sergi says Adbri will notify residents before the six-week trial begins.
2: We are confident that any changes in emissions to the plant will be monitored in real time, available to the EPA, and that's in addition to what they currently do now. And if any of those parameters are exceeded, the trial will cease immediately.
0: South Australia's Research and Development Institute says teams will be sent to Whyalla to survey giant Australian cuttlefish this week and next. A temporary ban on recreational water-based activities was introduced last week due to significantly low cuttlefish numbers. They'd usually be seen in their tens of thousands. SARDI's Professor Mike Steer says the breeding season has about a month left.
3: There is a chance that it could be delayed, that aggregation could be delayed, but all indications at this stage is suggesting that the population has been significantly depleted.
0: King George Whiting fishing closures, expected to last until the end of the month, have now been lifted in parts of the state. They were introduced to reduce effects from the harmful algal bloom. A 10-fish daily bag limit and a 30-fish boat limit in Spencer Gulf will now apply. The limits are half that for Gulf St Vincent and Kangaroo Island. SARDI's Mike Steer says the species appears to have bounced back.
3: Now we're confident that this morning's all done and dusted down south, and that closure can be lifted or reopened. Let the recreational fishers in.
0: The state government says that it's waived stamp duty for 41 downsizers under a new scheme for older people. Labor promised before the election to waive stamp duty for people over 60 if they were selling their home and buying a smaller, newly built house. The government says 41 downsizers have taken advantage with an average tax cut of nearly $55,000. The Treasurer, Tom Kitsantonis, says $75 million has been allocated to the scheme over 4 years.
4: It's not every downsizer is opting for this, but those who are reaching a point in their lives who want something smaller, easier to manage, potentially downsized to a smaller home, can now get advantage of some tremendous tax cuts.
0: AFL icon Tony Modra has shared a statement thanking members of the public who gave him first aid, as well as medical staff and those who sent messages of support for him and his family. Modra was seriously injured in a truck crash last month on the Fleurieu Peninsula. He says he's left hospital to continue his recovery at home and that his progress has been encouraging. The Weather Bureau says last night was the coldest for the year in Murray Bridge, Mount Gambier and parts of Eyre Peninsula, with below zero temperatures in some areas. The state government has activated a code blue response in parts of the state until tomorrow morning, helping people sleeping rough to stay warm and dry. Senior forecaster Tom Anderson says that the Bureau is expecting rain this weekend.
5: During the day Saturday, so just in time for school holidays, anyone getting away, it might be a little bit of a wet weekend, not torrential downpour, but we will see some showers come through the city Saturday and Sunday.
0: And the weather for today: Renmark, sunny 16. Mount Gambier is heading for a top of 15 degrees with a sunny day. Port Lincoln, partly cloudy 15. Port Pirie, sunny 19. Adelaide, mostly sunny, a top of 17 degrees, currently 15. Tomorrow, partly cloudy, 17. Thursday, partly cloudy, also 17. Friday, a shower or two, 16. Saturday, showers, 16. Sunday, showers, 15. And Monday, a shower or two, a top of 16 degrees. ABC News.
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7: Good afternoon, I'm Cassie Huff with you for the Country Hour today. We've got a bit of a focus on sheep and wool this week with Lamex on. Coming up, a new merino class has been created for the Royal Adelaide Show.
8: Nowadays, the merino breed itself has certainly become something that's, meat's become a very important part of the industry, I suppose, and if we can get, better fertility, still cut wool, but fertility and meat off of a merino, we're steps ahead.
7: I'll have more on that soon. And space tech is being deployed in the sheep and wool industry as well. I'll have more on how technology that was developed for astronauts is being used in livestock diagnostics. But first up, we'll head to South Australia's grain producers who are changing the way they operate, according to Grain Producers SA's the annual Grower Insights Survey report. Now, the report is based on answers from a record 1,046 responses from grain producers across every cropping region in South Australia. GPSA Chief Executive Greg Perry can explain some of the findings. Good afternoon.
9: Good afternoon, Cass.
7: So what are some of the key themes coming out of the report?
9: Yeah, first of all, it was fantastic to have such a large response to our survey, but what we found was this was looking back in the 2025 year, so a big reflection on what happened during that phase. And what grain producers are telling us is that in a dry year, following a very dry year the year before, we were having to adapt. And part of that adaption was actually leasing out more property. So 30% of the respondents lease land to farm. So that's trying to achieve scale. With input costs so high, and nearly 10% lease out some of their land to other grain producers, and about a quarter involved in share farming. And so looking at some of the comments, what we found was that there's a lot of utilising of headers and seeders and other machinery, neighbours to neighbours, so looking for those productivity gains and efficiencies.
7: This report is based on 2025, and it does seem like there is some cautious optimism, but that is somewhat reflective of the previous year, which was 2024, and obviously a very dry year, and a lot of people saw pretty poor conditions. Is there optimism, or is it really just better than 2024?
9: I think that it shows that grain producers are adaptable to everything that's thrown at them. I mean, the weather has been a real challenge with a couple of years of drought previously in 24 and 25, and then we've got obviously input costs. So the survey actually showed that the number one input cost, highest input cost for grain producers in 2025 was fertiliser. So you can imagine what that'll be in 2026 when we do the survey. But I think it showed the ageing profile of our industry as well. So more than half the respondents were 45. 65 years of age, and going with that was 60% of businesses are in succession with some planning underway. So I think there is some optimism, particularly with the start to this season. In the survey, about 50% of grain producers were positive about the harvest and positive about the longer term future of the industry.
7: And that would have been a little while ago, I dare say. That may have strengthened for this year at least, but obviously input costs are really dragging on that optimism. Is there anything that's concerning you out of this report?
9: I think the figures we asked about sort of mental health and wellbeing, and I think that's an ongoing concern that we certainly have been addressing and will continue to try and do as much as we can in that field. Some of the things that we've been advocating on, so a quarter of respondents had been approached for miners, by miners for access to their farms, so while one-fifth were in the same position with renewable energy companies. So, that's something that's going to continue to grow, I think, and we need to make sure that we're getting the balance right there when it comes to land use and continuing to farm. And also, not surprising with the dry year, we had 73% cropped more than half their land, so while 35% cropped more than 90% of their property. So you can see the adapting that's happening with the drier conditions as well. I think one of the things that I did want to point out, that's quite concerning is the continued, and it happens every year, but 80% of grain producers are saying that they're still experiencing mobile black spots in their farm. And I think that's an area that all levels of government need to do more in.
7: And how does this report inform what GPSA does?
9: Yeah, so it's really important for GPSA, and particularly the board setting the strategy for this current year in 2026. So we collate that feedback, and that guides where we focus our advocacy efforts in policy and strategy. It's also extremely useful for the different data sets held within it, for advocating to governments and others where we need support. So I think this is one of the most critical surveys.

0: So that's something that is affecting not just grain, but livestock and other industries as well. So I think it's important that we work with those other commodities and try and get some solutions to these issues.
1: It certainly is a very comprehensive report. To get that many responses to such a long report is quite a coup, really, when you look at all the various pieces of information. You've looked at mining and renewable energy and the farming near residential areas, as well as the weather forecasting, and there's a lot in this report. Do you encourage people to have a bit of a look at it, or is it more for informing the work that GPSA does?
0: Oh, it's a bit of everything. I definitely think we should be looking at it, and you know, every group that's involved, whether you're a business or you know, government or others, should be having a look and just seeing what grain producers are saying in this report. I mean, overall, the surveyed grain businesses collectively employ more than 3,000 South Australians. So it's a pretty big number, a lot of hectares there. And these are comprehensive results, probably one of the biggest ag commodity surveys in Australia, saying, you know, this is where things are at, and this is the pressure points on our industry.
1: Well, thank you for your time today, and I look forward to hearing about more from of what you do based on the answers from this report. Thanks for your time.
0: Thanks for having me, Cass.
1: Grain Producers SA CEO Brad Perry speaking there. We'll head to livestock now. Mentioned livestock there, from the grain industry to livestock. And what might be an Australian first, the Royal Adelaide Show has introduced a new Merino class. The classes will focus on Australian sheep breeding values, or ASBVs, that are designed to reflect the evolution of Merino breeding. Stephen Kellick from Keith is the coordinator of the Merino Sheep Weather Competition and says that Merinos are now excelling in both wool quality and meat production. He told Brooke Nindorf the idea initially came about following the school's Merino Weather Competition.
2: We've been consulting with the teachers for a fair while, and they would always wanted to expand the competition and try and give the students a bit more of a bit of time with their weathers and more handling. So we tried to come up with something that would expand the competition a little bit. So that's where we've come to, is we're going to try and do a meet type competition or judging competition on the Thursday morning, and try and see if we can get the kids to handle their weathers for a bit more. So that's what the idea is.
3: And so do you think that'll encourage more schools or students to get involved?
2: I'm not sure whether we can get more. We're running out of schools, I think. But it is great to see a lot of the city schools are now starting to do ag programs and things like that and get involved. And it's a good way of sort of handling livestock, and especially merino sheep. So, yeah, it's been really good.
3: So these new merino classes that I was reading about, these are just for the schools to get involved in?
2: There are other competitions that the merino industry is actually getting involved in at the moment, with ASBV data and those sort of things. So there are other competitions that are happening as well this year. It's a bit of a revamp, and so there's a lot of changes happening within the merino section of the show.
3: Why was that needed, those changes?
2: It was probably slowing down a little bit as far as, you know, there's not as many studs around. We're finding that as an association, that there's not as many studs around. So we're trying to make sure we get more involved and get more to the show, and trying to make that the pinnacle of the year. So it's great to have some different open classes, I suppose, to try and see if we can get different people to come along to the Adelaide show.
3: Merino's becoming more versatile now. They're maybe not looked at just for wool or that kind of thing, or their genetics are being looked at more?
2: Very much so. Yeah, no, I think nowadays the merino breed itself has certainly become something that's, you know, meat's become a very important part of the industry, I suppose. And if we can get, you know, better fertility, you know, still cut wool, but fertility and meat off of a merino, yeah, we're steps ahead. I mean, the merino's had a bad name for only having, I don't know, 85% lambs or something. It was always banded around, but if we're not getting sort of 110, 120% lambs, I've heard this year that some people have averaged 130, 140% lambs out of pure merinos. So it's something that's sort of, we're really pushing, and as an industry, we've got to keep pushing the breed to a different type.
3: Why would you encourage people to look at entering into these new classes?
2: They're a little bit different. You know, we've been all doing ASBV data for Australian breeding values for a long time, and they're based on an index, which

0: I suppose, can be a little bit isolated, but to it's just something a little bit different. It still comes into confirmation and the type of animal. It's just not on figures. It's on the confirmation animal where they get points and all those sort of things as well. So it's going to be it's something new. It's sort of obviously going to evolve a bit more, but hopefully we can sort of get some of these newer competitions going to make make things more inviting for everyone to come along.
1: When you say new, Stephen, are these new just the Royal Adelaide Show? Are they new across the whole show circuit around Australia?
0: I believe the ASBV competition is the first one in Australia, so this is the first time it's been done. So we've started off with a couple of classes. We think we can probably evolve that into probably a few more, but we just want to start a bit small and see where we can get to, I think.
1: You sort of touched on this a bit before, Stephen, but for those that might not be quite up with their sheep showing, how would an ASBV trait be judged?
0: Well, I suppose it comes through to accuracies of data a little bit. So it's got to be something that's probably genomically tested. So the DNA has to be done prior to the show, and they will come up with a figure for an index, which is on this occasion is either going to be a wool production index or a sustainable merino index, are the two we're starting with. But we're sort of hopeful that it'll probably encourage a lot of guys that perhaps don't show sheep and perhaps don't tag sheep, because what sort of we find the Adelaide show, in the previous years have always had to be tagged sheep. So they have to be inspected, have to be shorn at the right time. Well, when you're doing this data, you may not shear at that time. It may not come into line with your system the way you want to try and get the figures and get the data collected. So you can't actually tag the sheep at the right time. So this is actually giving those people a bit of an endeavour to actually come along to the show and be involved and put their product out in front of everybody.
1: Stephen, while I've got you, how are things looking at your place and how's lambing going?
0: Danny O'Keefe's been quite good. We've been hearing a lot of really good totals around the state, and we've probably been on the lower end of a lot of them for a while, and we've got a lot of sandy sort of country, and after the drought last year it's taken a lot to cover up, so we've only just really got wet enough now, the sandy country, but the heavy country's been going great guns for a while, and we've got plenty of sheep feed. Stock look great. Yeah, certainly can't complain. So, it looks pretty good.
2: It is pretty nice driving around South Australia at the moment. That was Stephen Kellick from Keith, who is the coordinator of the Merino Sheep Weather Competition, speaking with Brooke Nindorf. And if you want more information on the new Merino ASBV classes, go to the Royal Adelaide Show website. Entries need to be in by the 19th of July. We'll stay with sheep before we go to weather, and every breath tells a story, according to Dr. Bronwyn Darlington, whose company, AgScent, has adapted technology that was developed for astronauts to be used in livestock diagnostics. The technology has been used in cows for a few years, detecting things like pregnancy, and the focus is now shifting to sheep. AgScent is working with OptiWeigh, which is an in-paddock livestock weighing system, to automate weighing with methane measurement to provide lamb and wool producers with new insight into animal performance. Dr. Darlington explains how the space tech came to be used in livestock.
3: Well, it's been quite a journey, to be honest, and I never imagined that I would put cows and sheep and NASA together in a single sentence. But after spending all the time to understand what is in cow breath as a start and sheep's breath as well from a molecular point of view, I realised that what we call digitising the dog's nose, the electronic dog's nose, was going to be really necessary, and that our sector just didn't have the funds for it. So I had to turn to somewhere else, and there was a whole lot of work being done on the Mars mission and space. And I understood the molecules we're looking for in cattle and sheep breath. And so I was able to go on NASA's patent library, and I found that they'd created a breath sensor, like a digital dog's nose, for the space station and for the Mars mission that had the same molecules that we have, because we're all mammals, in both what I'm looking at and what they're looking at. And so that started a conversation with NASA that ended up with a license for us to globally use that technology for agriculture.
2: And what can you tell about an animal based on its breath, given you've been using this technology, particularly in cattle, for some time now?
3: Well, it's fascinating. Before COVID, everyone thought, I think, that I was just some weird breath lady. And then COVID hit. And suddenly we all realised we can't breathe on grandma because our breath actually does carry a lot of molecules that mean something. So what we can actually see in the breath of cows is we can see molecules that up and down regulate, we call it, so get stronger or get lower, depending on their pregnancy status. We can also see the evidence of individual bacteria and individual viruses attacking the lungs of an animal. And we could see methanogenic molecules that really related to gut health and feed efficiency. So if you think about what we collect, is at the very last part of your breath, there's approximately one cell between the lung and the blood. And so we see trace elements of what's happening in the metabolic system and also within the whole blood system. And we just see that at parts per million and parts per billion in breath.
2: You've been working in cattle for some time now, but you are now using this technology in sheep. Why is there a difference between cattle and sheep, given that they're both ruminants?
3: They are both ruminants, but they're, as primary producers, we have different relationships with them, and sometimes it's because of the scale of the numbers, and it's also that sheep have two particular value propositions. One is for wool, and the other is for meat. So looking at it from a value and a producer-centric point of view, particularly when it comes to feed efficiency, it's different for both of those use cases. So what we wanted to be able to do was to take the technology we've done for cattle, this is particularly the methane sensing, that is remote and in an OptiWay, and realise that if we put that into a sheep unit that OptiWay was developing and is now developed, we could continue to provide a greater insight from data with no hands-on, with sheep in as they normally would be on a pasture, and add to the precision for both use cases. So for meat and reducing methane and feed efficiency per kilo of meat produced, but also to provide insight into wool and what is other methane numbers from a wool point of view, and what is the impact of that on the ability to capture the market and the pool market from the European mills in particular for ultra-fine wool.
2: And do you find there is demand for this information?
3: Yes, and that's been certainly, it's a growing area. And previously, there was no opportunity to measure what's occurring in this same way. So the partnership between OptiWay and AgScent is enhanced by the fact that OptiWay has weight and that we can then measure the breath and look at what the productivity benefits are without actually having to do particularly university-style studying. What we've found is, like with most producers, when you give them better data, they make better decisions because you're more informed. But this hasn't existed before, so that's why this is exciting for us to be at LambX and showing that what we're doing with sheep, because it is designed to support a more precise data experience for primary producers. So the key thing is to be able to provide in this new world of, one, traceability, because you get the ear tag for each sheep. You get their measurement of their methane for both feed efficiency and methane reduction. And you also get a figure that allows you to account for that through the supply chain.
2: How could technology like this improve the productivity and long-term competitiveness, though, of Australia's sheep industry?
3: It's fantastic as an opportunity. Feed efficiency. So on our own farm, the reason we started doing the methane measurement the way we did is because we were looking for genetic factors. It's up to 30% heritable. What that means is that with the heritability, I have animals on our property that eat the same amount as the cow or steer next to them, and they put on less weight. For me, it's a drought resilience and drought management strategy to rank our animals so that the moment the water turns off, which it inevitably does, I am not hand-feeding animals who are feed inefficient. And if I think of the amount that the family spent on feed in the last drought, being able to save 15% of that because we've sold off the inefficient animals gives me a competitive, and our family a competitive advantage over others who are putting the same amount of feed down their throats and not getting the same weight gain. And in drought, that really matters because you lose condition and your ability to sell into the market is reduced. From a wool point of view, we have an opportunity to be able to show that our ultra fine wools actually come with a carbon footprint that is less than others, but we have to measure it first. So it's part of the process of looking at what is the pool, and there is an increasing pool, but what is the advantage? I think it's substantial. This is a really exciting time for livestock and livestock management, because we've really struggled to get real advantages from technology. But I do believe that we are entering into a period where these kind of technologies will couple with other new technologies and be able to support a much more robust and resilient sector. And I'm really excited about being part of that.
2: Farmer and AgSense CEO and founder Dr. Bronwyn Darlington, and the AgSense technology will be shown at LAMEX this week. We'll head across to the Bureau of Meteorology now, where forecaster Tom Anderson, senior forecaster Tom Anderson, joins me now. Good afternoon.
4: Good afternoon, Cathy.
2: How are things looking across South Australia today?
4: Yeah, another lovely day out there. Another cool morning. I think we probably could call it cooler than yesterday morning. We had some pretty good, in terms of notable cool temperatures. So Mount Gambier, we actually had the coolest morning for 2 years. So it was -1.1 at Mount Gambier this morning, which we didn't get that low at all last year. We also seemingly have had the lowest temperature record at Streaky Bay for about 60 years, which is probably slightly questionable, but still it shows how cold it was on the Eyre Peninsula as well. We did see a few different stations with negative temperatures recorded. Otherwise, it's turning into a lovely sunny day for much of the state. There's possibly a little bit of low cloud hanging around the Flinders Ranges, but other than that, it is a beautiful winter's day out there.
2: Yes, well, we were talking about that this morning, about just how cold it is, and we were remarking how it was interesting that Mount Gambier was colder than Renmark. It's not often the case. Usually Renmark will have the cooler minimum, maybe the higher daytime temperature, but often the cooler minimum. So, yeah, it was a very chilly morning.
4: Yeah, and we're probably expecting that tomorrow as well. So we've got a frost warning out again for the lower southeast, forecasting Mount Gambier to possibly be around zero again tonight into tomorrow morning, whereas Renmark might be a little bit warmer with possibly 5 degrees, but possibly a little bit lower than that as well. I think we still might have the chance of a frosty morning for the Riverland tomorrow morning as well.
2: Right, and what about for the rest of the state? What's on the cards this week?
4: So we might see some showery activity through the north and west tomorrow, most likely, and then possibly into Thursday. Otherwise, pretty clear and consistent conditions for the agricultural areas through to the weekend. We might see a little bit of showery activity start around the Eyre Peninsula on Friday afternoon into the weekend, and then during the weekend for much of the south and southeast, we will see some showery conditions basically through until Sunday night.
2: Right. So not a lot of rain around by the sounds of things.
4: No, not too much, but we should see we will see some rainfall for most parts of the state throughout the rest of the week. So we're looking probably 3 to 5 millimetres for areas of the west, so around Cooper Pedy and Ceduna, possibly a little bit more, 5 to 15 millimetres over the next 4 days for the far southeast with the passage of that front, but then also through parts of the northeast pastoral and northwest pastoral districts for tomorrow and Thursday. We're not forecasting the chance of any thunderstorms at this stage, but there is a potential to see that change. And if we do see some thunderstorms either through the northern parts of the state or about coastal areas with the passage of that cold front on Saturday, we might see some isolated falls of up to 15 millimetres as well.
2: Thank you so much for your time today, Tom.
4: No worries. Thank you, Cathy.
2: Tom Anderson from the Bureau of Meteorology there. In the far west of New South Wales, the Upper Western will be mostly sunny. Overnight temperatures will fall to about 7 degrees and the daytime temperatures will reach about 18 degrees. The Lower Western will be sunny and overnight temperatures will fall to around 5 with daytime temperatures reaching about 17. It's 29 minutes to 1.
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2: Yes, this is the Country Hour across South Australia, and soon you're going to hear about the benefits of parasitoid wasps to broadacre farming. We know the benefits of bees, but what about wasps? And the story includes a bit of interesting movie trivia as well.
7: Parasitoids are really cool. They're a little bit gruesome. The females will lay an egg inside of an aphid and the baby parasitoid wasp will grow and eat it from the inside out. As it pupates and grows into the adult wasp, it will burst out of its chest. It's a little bit like Alien. The movie Alien was actually based on parasitoid wasps.
2: And I'll also head to the Riverland where a NAIDOC Week event is being celebrated. But first, we will get the latest in the news headlines where I am joined by Matt Coleman. Good afternoon.
8: Hello, Cassie. In the news this afternoon, the state government says a suspected case of H5 bird flu has been detected in a giant petrel at Hardwick Bay on York Peninsula. The migratory seabird was reported to the Emergency Animal Disease Hotline, collected by PIRSA, and has been sent for further testing at the CSIRO. South Australia's Research and Development Institute says teams will be sent to Whyalla to survey giant Australian cuttlefish this week and next. A temporary ban on recreational water-based activities was introduced last week due to significantly low cuttlefish numbers. They would usually be seen in their tens of thousands. And King George whiting fishing closures expected to last until the end of the month have now been lifted in parts of the state. They were introduced to reduce effects from the harmful algal bloom. More news at 1 o'clock.
2: Thanks for that, Matt. Well, as I said, across Australia, First Nations people are celebrating NAIDOC Week, marking 50 years since the committee was formed. In the Riverland today, families are gathering at Lake Bonnie in Barmara for Wampu Day, meaning Together Day, where there's fishing and other fun activities. And our Riverland rural reporter, Eliza Burlage, is there. Good afternoon.
9: Good afternoon, Cassie.
2: How's the day looking?
9: It's beautiful here. It's very sunny and it's warming up. I think it's hit about 16 degrees today. So still, a little bit chilly than we might normally get on a Riverland winter day. But lots of locals coming down and filling the Barmer play space and lakefront here at Lake Bonnie. And it's just been absolutely beautiful. I've heard it's been a fantastic turnout. And to tell us more, I'm here with Lindsay Ward from AC Care, who's been one of the key organisers of this event. And she's also been recognised as NAIDOC Riverland Person of the Year. Lindsay, can you tell us about Wampu Together Day? What's it all about?
10: So it's Family Fun Day and Fishing Day today. We're just to celebrate NAIDOC, all community members, whether it's Indigenous or non-Indigenous, to come together, celebrate NAIDOC, have fun out on the country, on the lakefront where and the play space. So normally we do Fishing Day and Family Fun Day on two separate days, but this year we've combined it with along with ASG and ADAC. A lot of other services are out here helping out today and providing activities for the children. We've got the Lions, Berry and Renmark Lions Clubs doing donuts and hot chips. It's beautiful. We've had a really beautiful turnout. The weather has been really good today. Lovely sunshine and we don't have any wind off the lake, so that's really good. And it's been good to be able to provide fun and enjoyable activities for the children. And we've got an elders tent set up, food, drinks, fun. That's all we need for NAIDOC.
9: And you said it's the first time that you've combined the Family Fun Day with the Fishing Day. How enjoyable of a fishing day is it? And, what are you hearing so far from the fishers?
10: By the looks of it, there's a few fishers, people fishing down on the lakefront. I haven't seen too many fish caught, but I'll have to go back over there in a minute and have a look to see how they're all going. Hopefully everyone's enjoying it and yeah, maybe pulled a few carp out of the lake by now.
9: Absolutely, I'm sure they'd be wanting to help out with that. And you've been recognised as a Riverland, NAIDOC Riverland Person of the Year. I guess, yeah, how does that acknowledgement feel?
10: Yeah, I'm pretty proud of receiving that award. Like, I do a lot in the community and people do recognise, you know, out on the street, and you can just go up to people and they'll know the, like, all the activities that you do, community events, whether it's just with AC Care Community Centre, going along working with the other or services and organisations, NAIDOC all the time. Like, I really put in a lot of work and, like, enjoy making sure that everyone's having a good time and fun and, yeah, trying to support everybody wherever I can.
9: Yeah, and you're involved with so many amazing programs here for really the future of a lot of Indigenous people in the region. So it's really great to be able to catch up with you today and hear all about Wampoo Day.
10: Yeah, it's been good, and we have a really good turnout. In, you know, 50 years of Deadly this year for NAIDOC, and we're seeing all different, you know, from young and to old, so, well, not old, elders. Yeah, all out enjoying the sunshine and the food and, yeah, just enjoying everybody else's company, and it's been really good.
9: Beautiful. Well, thank you so much, Lindsay. I'll have to head on out there and see if I can reel in a few carp too and help pitch in.
10: Yeah. All right, thank you.
9: Thanks so much. That's Lindsay Ward from AC Care. She's helped organise this Wampoo Together Day, Family Fun and Fishing Day here at Lake Bonnie at Barmera. I'm Eliza Burlage here from ABC Riverland. Back to you, Cass.
2: Thanks so much for that. And hopefully you can enjoy some sunshine out there by the lake. It sounds like it's a lovely day.
9: Yeah, it sure is.
2: Have a good time. Eliza Burlage, as was mentioned there. And while we're speaking about NAIDOC Week, a team of River Murray Mountley Aboriginal Corporation rangers have recorded a healthy amount of cod in the lower River Murray, unfortunately. Working with Saudi scientists, the group used electrofishing to monitor and tag the species known as pondi to the Narrangiri language. Anita Ward spoke to the corporation's senior land management ranger and Narrangiri man Nicholas Sumner. He said 29 native fish were caught and released, which shows a steady population.
11: So we went out to do some monitoring from the electrofishing boat that Saadi have arranged for us to be involved with. They have some metal probes that stick into the water and they shock the water just enough for the fish to be still enough for us to catch in a net and do the processing. So we do the microchipping and also take samples for them to take back to their labs in Adelaide.
12: And what happens with the fish kind of after that processing and the shock? Do they kind of get released back in, or how does that all work?
11: Yeah, so they're just stunned for a moment so we can take all the tests and microchip them and put a tag in, but by the time we release them back into the river, they pretty much swim away, so they're fine by that point.
12: Yeah, wow. So whereabouts did you head out and how many fish did you find on the day?
11: There were a couple of different spots, but I was involved in the one they did at Hogwash Bend out past Ramco. So I think we caught 6 of the pondi all up, but as well as some of the silver perch as well.
12: How does that kind of compare for native fish numbers? How does that look in comparison to other years and other times?
11: We come across a lot of the younger ones, so we can tell that they're doing well with the breeding, especially after floods.
12: Can you tell us a little bit about, you know, the significance and cultural significance of pondi?
11: For me, it's just being told stories from my elders and never actually being able to see one or catch one with fishing rods. But going out and seeing that they're still out there, it's still unbelievable to see that they're still going well. It was my first time handling them and just even seeing them being caught from the river.
12: How did that make you feel?
11: I don't know how to explain it, but I feel really grateful that I was being, you know, considered for the monitoring project.
12: Sounds like some great work was done on the day, and I think close to 30 pondi were kind of caught across the whole group, is that right?
11: Yeah.
12: Oh, fantastic. And so what happens now? You said kind of they've been tagged. Will those specific fish be followed up on, or what are the next steps?
11: So I think they can tell from some devices that float in the water, and they can see with the flow of the river where they travel to and where they, you know, sort of hang around during their breeding times.
12: Fascinating. And will you guys be heading out to do another lot of monitoring at some stage in the future?
11: Yeah, I think soon they've got another session booked for us rangers.

0: to be involved in, so that'll be pretty good for us to get out there again and look for some more pondy.
1: Ngerri man Nicholas Sumner speaking with Anita Ward. And from river fish to sea fish, recreational fishers will be able to catch King George whiting in all South Australian waters these school holidays following changes to the species' spatial closure period. The King George whiting closure amendment was introduced to support the recovery of the species from the algal bloom. And while there's been some winding back for recreational fishers, there are closures still in place for the commercial sector. SARDI's Executive Director Professor Mike Steer explains what's changed.
2: The closure's been lifted around southern York Peninsula. Now, the reason why that closure was put in place is because we know that it's the spawning season. That's part of that. It's where the big, the massive King George whiting accumulate, and they spawn throughout May, June, and into July. So it's a great way of protecting effectively the engine room of productivity for King George whiting. Now we know that they've completed most of their spawning, and it's appropriate to reopen it now. So we've got those eggs in the bank, and we can now open that area for access for the recreational sector.
3: So recreational but not commercial?
2: So in Spencer Gulf, the recreational and commercial sector can access it, and the recreational bag limit in Spencer Gulf is 10 per day, 30 boat limit per day, and in Gulf St Vincent, it's a 50% reduction for recreational fishers, so that's 5 fish daily bag limit and 15 boat limit, but no commercial access in Gulf St Vincent. And the reason why is because the harmful algal bloom had different impacts to different gulfs. Gulf St Vincent was more heavily impacted on a number of species, including King George whiting, in comparison to Spencer Gulf.
3: Will we see this fishery close now into the future during that spawning event?
2: Yeah, it will. So the plan would be for next year to implement that closure from around about the 1st of March to the 30th of June. So you're capturing that spawning area and protecting those fish, which is a responsible thing to do, and generally well supported by the commercial and recreational sectors and the community.
3: A lot of people are asking the question, well, what about snapper then?
2: Yeah, right. Snapper's a challenging one, and the reason why, snapper's such a slow-growing fish. You know, you see species like King George whiting, garfish, and calamari that grow a lot faster than snapper. If you go back and look at, you know, when a young kid is holding a snapper that's, you know, sort of half its size, chances are that animal is significantly older than the kid holding it. So the protection or the closure that we've had for snapper over the past 6 years has indicated that it has some positive impact, and the results are indicating that the stocks are recovering, both in Gulf St Vincent and Spencer Gulf. But the big unknown at the moment is the impact of the algal bloom. So we don't really understand how the algal bloom has impacted snapper stocks. What we are hearing, though, is great news from people on the water that say, hey, there's plague proportions of these small fish all over the place, which is really good to hear, right? So we want those juvenile sub-adults to come into the population. We want them to grow big. We want them to contribute to spawning and the population. And the numbers that we're seeing now are encouraging, but they're nowhere near what we saw back in, you know, peak snapper territory in the late 1990s.
1: The Executive Director of SARDI, Professor Mike Steer, speaking with Emma Pedler. And to keep across all the rules and the latest fishing limits, they're on the PIRSA website or on the free SA Fishing app. But from 2027, the King George whiting spawning spatial closure for commercial, recreational and charter fishers will apply from the 1st of March to the 30th of June. Recreational fishing for King George whiting can now resume within the closure area, subject to existing bag and boat limits. It's 14 minutes to one.
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1: Some news just in that the South Australian government says a suspected case of H5 bird flu has been detected in a giant petrel at Hardwick Bay on the York Peninsula. The migratory seabird was reported to the Emergency Animal Disease Hotline, collected by PIRZA, and has been sent for further testing to the CSIRO. There's been one confirmed case of the highly contagious bird flu in South Australia. There's another one in New South Wales and five cases in Western Australia. Minister, Primary Industries Minister Claire Scriven has clarified this latest suspected case is in a wild migratory bird and there are still no detections in commercial poultry. Hopefully it stays that way. Two plant-based food alternatives. Now, it seems in the last decade or so, there was a boom in these plant-based foods like soy-based burgers and vegan cheese. But is Australia's appetite for these options now decreasing? Melina Bojlovic is a lecturer in sustainability and environmental studies at the University of Technology, Sydney University of Technology. And she says she's been observing a decrease in the plant-based options as appetites seem to change.
8: There appeared to be a rise in interest in plant-based eating from around the years of 2016 to 2019 in terms of there being kind of an explosion of plant-based eateries and offerings. And then we had COVID and it seemed like interest in these foods and these types of eateries dissipated to an extent. But this, of course, intersects with a cost of living crisis as well. So there have been a number of non-plant-based eateries that have also closed down.
9: What are some of the reasons that you're seeing people, you know, moving away from the plant-based options?
8: So I would say there's a confluence of factors. It's not just one thing. Often people will say, oh, it's a cost of living crisis and it's much more expensive to eat plant-based or to eat vegan. I think another factor as well, being talked about like kind of culturally, the rise in conservative politics and kind of anecdotally on social media as well, the rise of tradwife culture and also the intersections of male identity, masculinity and meat, and also this reverence for eating traditionally or eating food that's natural. And some of this has been fueled by politics overseas, like MAGA, for example, this kind of conservative take around what it means to eat good food and what constitutes as good food. And so we see a rise in people turning to things like the carnivore diet or moving away from things like seed oils in favor of something more natural like beef tallow as a way to cook food or flavor food. And then another factor is also public health concerns around ultra-processed foods. And so plant-based meats have been a bit of a spectacle in this space in terms of their perceived health benefits. However, often it's the sodium content that's looked at as a kind of unhealthy aspect of plant-based alternatives to meat. But this is based on plant-based alternatives being a shelf-ready product, like ready to eat. And it's not fair to compare that to the salt content of, let's say, raw meat, which then is salted within a domestic environment. It's much harder to capture the data around how much salt people are adding to their beef or to their chicken when they cook it at home. But it's much easier to capture the data on the sodium content of prepared plant-based meats that are available. I think all of those factors coming together are really impacting the diversity of plant-based offerings.
9: Things like the rise of the manosphere, so to speak, can you link, you know, that to, yeah, this decrease in plant-based food?
8: Yeah, I mean, there's been plenty of studies and observations around the ways in which, like, meat in particular is linked to masculine identities and how this is a form of, yeah, performing masculinity and strength. And also we have this kind of thing happening culturally at the moment called protein maxing. So you might notice even on supermarket shelves now, a lot of products now emphasize their protein content and how many grams of protein you can get in a cereal or a nut bar or even bread. You can now buy high protein bread. So we've got this kind of hyper fixation on protein. And of course, for many people, animal source proteins is the easiest way to get that. And people might not have as much understanding or nutritional literacy when it comes to these plant-based alternatives. And there's also been a lot of discourse over many years around soy in particular being a kind of emasculating food in a lot of ways because it's not like real meat that is, again, linked to these kind of identity politics.
9: So in, I guess, the grand scheme of things, this decrease has been relatively quick. Do you think it can reverse it?
8: from my observations and the research I've done over the years, I think there was a lot of momentum for plant-based meat as it was linked to the climate crisis, so an acknowledgement that reducing meat and dairy intake can have a real impact on environmental incomes and reduce an individual's environmental footprint, particularly in terms of the land use, water use, and pollution that comes from intensive animal agriculture. I think because of the things I mentioned before, like COVID and concerns around public health and also the cost of living crisis, it might be the case that concerns for the climate crisis and our food choices might not be the most salient point that people think about when they make decisions at the supermarket or at a restaurant and cafe.
1: Milena Bojevic from the University of Technology speaking with Isabella Kelly there about the fate of plant-based food alternatives. We certainly heard a lot about them about 5 years ago, but they've either merged or gone different ways, and she's got a variety of reasons for that, but it's still very much a player in this space, but we don't hear about it nearly as much as we were hearing about it a few years ago. It's 8 minutes to one.
10: We challenge you to step up and be a change maker.
11: The ABC is looking for trailblazers, 18 to 28, with a drive for making change in their regional communities.
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11: abc.net.au/trailblazers.
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1: When it comes to suppressing pests in broadacre farming, insecticides typically do the trick, but resistance is growing and they can undermine the good work of the natural enemies. So is there room for both? Lilia Jenkins from research company CSAR Australia has been looking at whether it's economically feasible in grain production.
13: Beneficials are really important because they are largely in all of our systems already. So most farms already have a background level of beneficial insects, and they provide us services like pollination, for example, so bees are an example, as well as pest suppression where they actually predate on your pests and keep them below damaging levels.
14: Can they be replaced with chemicals though in a grain production setting?
13: I mean, that's what we have seen in the past. We've relied really heavily on your broad spectrum chemicals to control pests, but we now see that that over-reliance has actually brought up a whole heap of issues. So insects have evolved resistance to them, so a lot of chemicals now actually aren't effective, which is not good because it essentially means that we are a lot more limited in what we can do. And then again, those chemicals remove beneficials from a lot of our systems, so it actually makes the pest ecosystem a little bit more unstable and a little bit more risky.
14: So you've been doing some trials to kind of test those theories.
13: Yeah, so we have a project called Parasitoids in Canola, which is a GRDC supported project. And essentially we looked at how natural populations of parasitoids control pests. And then we also looked at boosting the populations using augmentation. So we did releases of parasitoids into canola paddocks across Victoria and southern New South Wales. And we compared that to conventional insecticide use. And what we saw was that those released parasitoids actually did quite a good job of suppressing aphid numbers below damaging levels. And they also actually slowed the population growth. So what you would see with chemicals is it would give you a quick knockdown, but then the pests would bounce back up. But with the parasitoids, they actually provide suppression across the whole season.
14: How do they eat their prey?
13: Parasitoids are really cool. They're a little bit gruesome. The females will lay an egg inside of an aphid, and the baby parasitoid wasp will grow and eat it from the inside out. So it'll turn it into a mummy, which is a hardened bronze shell. The aphid will stop feeding because it's being fed on. And then as it pupates and grows into the adult moth, the adult wasp, it will sort of burst out of its chest. It's a little bit like Alien. The movie Alien was actually based on parasitoid wasps.
14: Did they do their job in controlling aphids compared to chemicals?
13: Yeah, compared to chemicals, they definitely did work just as well. They were keeping the populations down below pest damaging levels, and there was no yield difference from our early results. So definitely looking like a potential viable outcome for control in the future.
14: How many do you have to release?
13: That's sort of the big question. Our releases were around 1,000 wasps per hectare, I believe. So it is quite a lot, but they're quite small. And I mean, when you're spraying things, you're spraying quite a lot anyway. So it's like kind of almost similar in a way.
14: The cost, how does it compare to conventional chemicals?
13: Yeah, so the cost of parasitoids at the moment is a little bit more expensive for broadacre, just because the scale of broadacre is so big, but it is probably more comparable to like your selective insecticides, for example. So the price is not as cheap as your broad spectrums, but it's not outrageously inhibitive anymore. And as the technology also improves, using like new plane technology, for example, and better breeding techniques, the cost should also hopefully drop.
14: So what is the dream team of beneficial insects that farmers

0: should hope that they still have, even if they're using some of these insecticides?
1: Yeah, so there are the parasitoid wasps, like we mentioned, but then there's also your generalist predators. So that's things like your ladybird beetles, where both the adults and the larvae are predaceous. And then you have hoverflies, so they kind of look like little bees, but they hover across the crop. The adults are just pollinators, but the larvae, which are a type of maggot, are also really predaceous, and you will usually find them if you are seeing like an aphid cluster. And then you also have things like your lacewings, which are really good predators, and your predatory bugs, and a whole heap of predatory beetles as well. So there's quite a few out there to keep an eye out for. So at CSER Australia, we actually produced a table called the Beneficials Chemical Toxicity Table, which you can just find on our website. And essentially, we looked through the literature and we did our own in-lab testing as well to test the mortality and toxicity effects of different chemicals registered for use in Australian broadacre against those suite of beneficials that we just talked about. So it's color-coded by like a traffic light system, so if a chemical is toxic, it will have like a little red box, whereas if it's good to use and it's a low mortality or selective insecticide, it will be green. So that's a really good resource if growers are looking to understand their effects of insecticides on beneficials and how they can integrate both into their systems.
0: Do you think attitudes are changing around the adoption of beneficial insects in broadacre commercial farming?
1: Yeah, I definitely think so. I mean, I think because the chemical landscape at the moment is changing, you know, we are seeing a lot of regulatory restrictions come up, like chemicals are being removed, and then there's insecticide resistance where, like I mentioned, those chemicals just don't work anymore. So we have kind of had to broaden our scope and look at other tools that we can use, and I think beneficials are playing a really important role in that.
2: And they'll probably need to step up if the varroa mite ravages the feral and wild bee populations we have in Australia as well. That was Lilia Jenkins from CSER Australia speaking with Larissa Smith about beneficial insects in grain production. That's all we have time for in the Country Hour today. But tomorrow I will be broadcasting live from Lamex, which is Australia's largest sheep, lamb and wool event. And I'll be getting some of the details on the future flock strategy, as well as some of the results from the carcass competition, which is, I believe, the largest sheep and lamb carcass competition in the Southern Hemisphere. Certainly a lot of data was generated out of that. Not so much, I shouldn't call it a competition, it was more a benchmarking exercise, but we'll get some of the results out of that. But for more rural news, you can always go online to abc.net.au/rural. You can also go to wherever you find your podcasts. We podcast the Country Hour each day. Just search for SA Country Hour and you should find the program there, and it goes back if you want to catch up on episodes. But that's all we have time for. You'll get some more details this afternoon on this suspected case of H5 bird flu that's been detected on the York Peninsula. But for now, it's coming up to 1 o'clock.
3: Who will win the AI race? Has gambling become our national sport?
4: Questions. They've never been more important. So the one thing we'll never question is our duty to keep asking. ABC News, keep...
5: ABC News with Isabel Damon. Good afternoon. A suspected case of H5 bird flu has been detected in a giant petrel on South Australia's York Peninsula, with further tests to be conducted by the CSIRO. The state government says the migratory seabird was reported by a member of the public late on Friday. There's been one confirmed case of the deadly bird flu in South Australia, with one in New South Wales and five cases in WA. SA Primary Industries Minister Claire Scriven says the virus has not become established in any part of Australia.
6: We still don't have any detections in commercial poultry. We don't have any indications of mass mortalities. So it continues to be an isolated event in a migratory seabird, albeit this is now the second isolated event.
5: City of Playford Mayor Glenn Doherty says videos of young men fighting in Adelaide's public parks are disappointing. The state police minister has written to Meta and YouTube to have them removed. Mr. Doherty has told 891 ABC Adelaide he's encouraging residents to report the activity to police.
7: I think what we're seeing by this group is not something that the average community member would be involved in. It's a very niche and small group, and there is plenty of activities, both organised and passive, across northern Adelaide for youngsters to get involved in.
5: Police say they're working to identify the young men. The Prime Minister

0: minister says a Chinese missile test over the Pacific yesterday was a provocative act. China yesterday launched a nuclear-capable missile from a submarine, landing in the ocean close to the exclusive economic zones of Tuvalu and Kiribati. Anthony Albanese says Australia has made its concerns clear to China.
1: We don't want to see any action that is destabilising or which undermines the peace, security and stability of the Pacific and the region. And there is no doubt that this is a provocative act by China, which does destabilise the region.
0: Beijing says the launch was safe and part of routine military training. The family of the late American conservative activist Charlie Kirk has come face to face with his alleged killer at a preliminary hearing. Prosecutors are trying to convince a Utah state judge that they have enough evidence against 23-year-old Tyler Robinson, who's charged with aggravated murder, to proceed to trial. Kirk's parents and his widow Erica Kirk were in the courtroom for the hearing, along with the US president's son, Donald Trump Jr. University Police Force officer Chris Bagley has described what unfolded following the shooting at Utah Valley University last September.
2: I could see the right side of Charlie's shoulder. He was answering a question, kid asking him a question, and then I heard a shot fired. Then everybody started getting up and starting to run in more of a chaos kind of situation.
0: AFL icon Tony Modra says he's left hospital to continue recovering at home. He was seriously injured in a truck crash last month. Talia Fay has more.
3: The footy great has spent weeks in hospital after a truck crash near Victor Harbour on South Australia's south coast left him in a critical but stable condition. An outpouring of support flowed from fans and beyond. In a statement, Modra says he's been overwhelmed by the kindness and care shown to him and his family. He says he's deeply grateful to members of the public who gave him vital first aid after the crash, to emergency responders and medical staff who cared for him after. Modra says his progress has been encouraging and asked for privacy while his rehabilitation continues.
0: Aboriginal elders Auntie Pat Warrior Reid and Uncle Stevie Sumner have received this year's Premier's NAIDOC Week Awards. The Narrangeri elders have been recognised for outstanding efforts to improve outcomes for Aboriginal South Australians. Their work includes advocacy within the justice system, cultural mentorship and community-led approaches to local health. Briefly, in men's World Cup soccer, Belgium has knocked the United States out of the tournament after defeating the host nations 4-1 in the round of 16 in Seattle. Belgium will now play Spain in the quarterfinals. Taking a look at South Australia's weather now, a chance of showers developing about central parts of the pastoral districts, extending into the West Coast district in the evening. Port Lincoln, a top of 15, partly cloudy. Port Pirie, 19 and sunny. Renmark, 16, sunny. Mount Gambier, 15, sunny. Adelaide, a top of 17 degrees and mostly sunny conditions today. It's currently around 16 degrees. Tomorrow, 17 degrees and partly cloudy. Thursday, 17, partly cloudy. Friday, 17, partly cloudy. Saturday, a top of 15 and showers. The same again on Sunday. 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
4: Good afternoon. I hope you're well. I'm Andy Park and this is The World Today, coming to you from Gadigal Land in Sydney. This Tuesday, the USA sensationally out of the World Cup despite the controversial overturning of a key player's red card before the match. And the strange demands of Pam the Bird, the graffiti artist who held up thousands of commuters from high above Melbourne's Balti Bridge this morning.
5: I want a peanut butter and jam sandwich and a glass of milk, or I'm not coming down.
6: He gets to places that artists could only ever dream of.
7: It's one thing to make a political stance, but when you're actually costing taxpayers money to ensure that we can get you down safely from the Balti, I think it's a complete joke.
4: That story in a moment, but first, Australia's foreign minister says China's test launch of a nuclear-capable weapon in the South Pacific is destabilising for the region. The missile was propelled into the air just hours after Prime Minister Anthony Albanese signed a historic defence treaty with Fiji. But the government doesn't believe the test was timed to send a message. A Chinese government spokesperson says the test was safe and part of routine military training, telling critics not to overinterpret it. Here's Rachel Milley.
8: The Chinese missile was launched from a nuclear-powered submarine in the South China Sea.
0: The ABC's been told the missile was armed with a dummy warhead, flew over the exclusive economic zones of Nauru and Kiribati in the Pacific Ocean and landed about 1,000 kilometres northeast of the Solomon Islands. The Foreign Minister, Penny Wong, says it's an unwelcome development.
8: I'll leave it to China to speak to its intention. I'll simply indicate that Australia's view is this test is destabilising for the region and raises the risk of miscalculation. We do not believe this test is consistent with the view that Pacific leaders have very clearly expressed that the Pacific should be an ocean of peace.
0: Defence Industry Minister Pat Conroy thinks it's unlikely that China timed the launch to coincide with Anthony Albanese's visit to the region. It happened just hours after Australia and Fiji signed a new defence agreement called the Ocean of Peace Alliance. Pat Conroy says military exercises such as this take weeks to plan.
9: We've been monitoring a Chinese Navy task force group that was involved in tracking the launch, and that's been in movement for quite some time. So I think it's more likely to be coincident rather than linked, but obviously that's ultimately a question for the Chinese government.
0: China's missile launch has also drawn the ire of Taiwan, Japan and New Zealand. Pat Conroy says the Australian government received only a few hours' notice about the launch and doesn't think that's consistent with the Hague Convention, which governs missile tests.
9: We have communicated with the Chinese government and will continue to do so. They obviously informed the Australian government about the test before they did it, with insufficient notice, to be honest, but they did provide that notice.
0: Opposition leader Angus Taylor says he supports the government's response to the missile launch.
10: This is not the action of a friend. These are not the acts of a friend. Let's be clear. And that provocation and intimidation is unacceptable. Now, the truth of the matter is the best pathway to peace is strength. And that is why we need to see an increase in defence spending in this country, working closely with our alliances, our allies across the globe, to ensure that we portray strength at all times. Weakness is provocative.
0: Shadow Defence Minister James Patterson says the development demonstrates the importance of Australia entering into defence pacts across the Pacific.
11: Australia's national interests would be grievously damaged by the establishment of a presence from a country like the PRC in our region of a naval port. That is the strategic circumstance that many Australian military planners have been concerned about for some time. And arrangements like these, bilaterally entered into with Pacific partners, reduce the risk of that happening. I think it's important that we continue to seek further bilateral arrangements like these, and also that we explore multilateral arrangements with the Pacific, as the Prime Minister of the Solomon Islands has proposed, because they will be even more durable and even more likely to protect our interests.
4: That's Shadow Defence Minister James Patterson there, ending that report from Rachel Mealy. And the Prime Minister, Anthony Albanese, has spoken in Honiara. He's announced a new package to support education in the Solomon Islands. Take a listen.
1: This will provide new books for every child in primary school. It will provide for an upgrade in rural training centres across the Solomons to provide the skills for Solomon Islanders to build their future. And it will provide support work on the government's policy to move towards further access to education for the people of the Solomon Islands.
4: Well, given that yesterday's missile test travelled around 6,000 kilometres from near the Chinese coast across Micronesia past Melanesia and landing in Polynesia near Tuvalu, roughly the distance from Sydney to Perth and back, what exactly are China's long-range missile capabilities? Michael Shoebridge is a defence analyst and the founder and director of Strategic Analysis Australia. He led the team that wrote Australia's 2013 defence white paper. Welcome to you, Michael.
12: Thanks very much.
4: China's land-launched long-range missiles have long been capable of reaching the US mainland and consequently the Australian mainland. I think the DF-41 ICBM can go 15,000 kilometres when the distance between Shanghai and LA is only around 10,000. This test yesterday was deployed from a submarine. These kinds of missiles are really increasing in range, around 10,000 kilometres. So what does this tell you?
12: Well, exactly. That missile from the submarine is probably the JL-3, which has a range of about 10,000 kilometres. So it can go from Beijing to Brisbane with range to spare, probably get to Sydney as well. It tells us that the Chinese military has quite a long-range force projection capability.

0: ballistic missiles specifically designed to destroy moving warships and aircraft carriers, and they've got a range of ground and silo-launched ballistic missiles to carry nuclear weapons and other payloads, and many of these systems can reach mainland Australia.
1: How is the defences to these kinds of ICBMs being developed? Is it a case of meeting the same measures with the same sorts of missiles or other kinds of technologies, rapidly improving automated technologies such as the drone shark?
0: A missile defence is really lagging missile attack. So if you look at somewhere like the war in Ukraine, you need a layered system to defend against missiles, and ballistic missiles, like the one that submarine launched, are probably the hardest because they're coming in incredibly fast, you know, at hypersonic speeds, and they can often have multiple warheads. So the only real defense against those are really expensive advanced missile interceptors like the Patriot system, for example.
1: Does Australia need to invest more in Patriot missile defenses?
0: Well, Australia doesn't have any Patriot missile defences, and the government's investment plan for the next decade doesn't have us acquiring those. Our missile defence capability is really in our three air warfare destroyers, one of which is going to be out for years in a multi-year upgrade, and in some medium and short-range systems that protect deployed Australian military forces. So when it comes to the Australian population centres and even major Australian military bases like the one for the submarines in Perth, we're pretty much nude to these Chinese attacks.
1: Even though this test wasn't nuclear enabled, it was a nuclear capable missile launch, I think it's rung a lot of alarm bells across the Pacific. What about for Australia? How worried should we be?
0: We should be very concerned that our military plans aren't giving us any form of protection against long-range missile and drone attack. And so for all the billions of dollars we're spending, about $64 billion this financial year, we are not protecting Australia or the South Pacific against these credible existing systems. So we need to close those capability gaps to be a credible regional partner.
1: Michael Shoebridge is the founder and director of Strategic Analysis Australia. Good to have your analysis. Appreciate it.
0: Thanks, Andy. Great to talk with you.
1: Well, to the World Cup now, where Belgium has sent the United States crashing out of the tournament, thrashing the home side 4-1. Drama plagued the lead-up to the match after President Donald Trump seemingly influenced the World Cup governing body to dismiss a red card handed to Phalarun Balogun. The move received criticism from the entire football world. Here's Kimberly Price.
2: It would have been a huge game, even without President Donald Trump's extraordinary intervention. But his now infamous phone call to the boss of FIFA meant the clash between the USA and Belgium was a genuine grudge match. And it was Belgium scoring the first goal, SBS capturing the action.
3: The USA didn't really take charge, and Belgium did!
2: The US hit back before half-time, only for the Belgians to immediately break the home crowd's heart with a second.
3: Oh, that could be a tempting ball in! It's De Ketelaere!
2: In the end, Belgium beat the USA 4-1. This saga began when American striker Phalarun Balogun copped a red card in the previous match, which meant he automatically received a one-game suspension. That should have seen him miss today's game. But instead, President Donald Trump phoned FIFA President Gianni Infantino to lobby for Balogun's suspension to be overturned.
4: So I saw the play, and I'm a person that loves sports and was a good athlete, and I understand sports really well, really well. And that wasn't a foul. That wasn't even an infraction. That was two guys running full speed that happened to crash into each other. But all I did, I asked for a review because I didn't think it was a foul. And, you know, again, I'm good at this stuff.
2: In a statement, FIFA says an independent body overturned Balogun's suspension, citing Article 27 of the Disciplinary Code, paving the way for Balogun to play against Belgium. Football officials and leagues around the globe have condemned FIFA's decision, former Socceroo Craig Foster labelling it corruption.
5: Once it goes to the actual rules on the field, then, you know, you go to the actual integrity.

0: of the competitive event itself, and that's deeply, deeply wrong. USA!
1: Leading into the match, USA fans in Seattle were divided.
2: My competitive at all costs sports winner? I mean, yeah, it's great that we have Balogun, but the rules are the rules.
3: Not worried. I care about the US winning. That's all that matters.
1: Across the Atlantic in the Belgian city of Mechelen, fans were hoping their team could score a win in the name of justice.
4: I think ook na gisteren met...
5: I think after yesterday, with the red card being withdrawn, the desire to push through and send America home is even stronger.
1: While FIFA officials may have been hoping the controversy would end with today's match, non-for-profit organisation Fair Square, which investigates sports issues and human rights, says it will be looking into whether a violation of FIFA's code of ethics has occurred. Some British politicians are urging FIFA to reverse a red card given to England defender Jarrell Kwanzaa, who's set to miss the upcoming match against Norway. His head coach Thomas Tuchel says FIFA has set a confusing precedent.
6: Do we appeal if a yellow card is not a yellow card? Do we think it's not a red card, or who thinks it? Where does this start and where does this end?
1: Belgium will hope to put the controversy behind them as they prepare to take on Spain in the quarterfinals.
7: Kimberly Price reporting there. I'm Andy Park. 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Just search for The World Today. Back home now, and a senior executive from the social media platform TikTok has been giving evidence this morning at the Royal Commission on Anti-Semitism and Social Cohesion. The company's global head of policy, trust and safety told the commission the company uses a combination of human and AI moderators to identify and remove hateful content. Senior correspondent Barbara Miller is at the hearing. Barb, what has the commission heard about the way TikTok approaches content it deems hateful?
8: Andy, the witness told the commission that all content on the platform was assessed at the point of upload by automatic moderation tools, so essentially by AI. That AI could also flag content for human review. And users of TikTok, he said, can also report content to be reviewed. This is very different to that approach we were talking about yesterday by Meta, which had moved in January last year to a model where content was only reviewed reactively. Meta said it did that because it wanted to stop a problem of over-enforcement. A very different approach we heard about at the Commission this morning from TikTok. It said, for example, in its guidelines for what was not allowed on the platform were claims, for example, that Jewish people control the media, dead-naming or misgendering someone, or promoting conversion therapy programs. And it said that of the 336 million videos uploaded in 2025, 270,000 were removed for violating safety and civility guidelines. Now, Zachary Hecht, the global head of policy, trust and safety at TikTok, told the commission that the majority of content in Australia was being picked up proactively.
9: The majority of content that would have been removed is certainly from our automated processes and also proactively. I sometimes forget numbers, but what I do know is that for all of our community guidelines in Q1 in Australia, we removed 98% of content proactively before a report as well.
8: Now, Mr. Hecht was quizzed about a comment that the commission had in fact alerted TikTok to, which it thought was problematic. We heard that that particular content had been flagged for review by TikTok's AI moderators. Human moderators had then decided it was acceptable. A review of that content deemed in fact that it was not acceptable. So the commission hearing there about an instance where this system didn't seem to work so well. Mr. Heck then said, look, this is a very complex operation, and he'd want to make sure that those human moderators were given further training following this incident.
7: And Bob, who else is in the Royal Commission hearing today?
8: Well, we expect later today to hear from a representative from YouTube, the company owned by Google. Then we're going to have a bit of a break in proceedings before later in the week the commission hears from public media. That includes the ABC. The commission will also, we understand, hear from SBS, as well as the regulatory body ACMA.

0: And then later in the week, we are also expecting to hear from LinkedIn. So not all social media platforms agreeing to engage with the commission and appear before them, but TikTok and YouTube certainly here today. And as we spoke about yesterday, we heard from Meta and the streaming platform Kick.
1: That's Barbara Miller at the Royal Commission in Sydney. For the first time, US military prosecutors have outlined how they plan to prosecute the alleged mastermind behind the 2002 Bali bombings, which killed 202 people, including 88 Australians. After years of delays, victims' families have been told the long-awaited trial of the man known as Hambali could begin as early as next year, but significant hurdles remain. Phoebe Hosier filed this report from Washington, D.C.
2: More than two decades after the terror attacks that took her son's life, Sandra Thompson is still grieving.
3: I know he's gone, but he still existed. You never lose a child. They just go into another room.
2: Her son Clint was among the 202 people killed when suicide bombers attacked two popular nightlife venues in Kuta in October 2002. 24 years on, the alleged mastermind known as Hambali has never stood trial. But in a recent briefing, US military prosecutors told victims' families they believe the trial could finally begin as early as June next year.
3: I thought, here we go again. I've been told this every October, every year, and that I would be going for the victim's impact statement. Now you think it's going to end, but It doesn't. It just goes on and on and on.
2: Melbourne man Jan Lazinski, who lost five friends in the attack, says it's the most comprehensive briefing prosecutors have provided in years.
4: I was blown away. It was the first time for over 12 months that they gave us pretty much a full picture of what their understanding of the case is.
2: Details of the call obtained by the ABC show prosecutors told victims' loved ones they intend to seek 202 life sentences to be carried out at Guantanamo Bay with no prospect of Hambali being repatriated to Indonesia.
4: I've got a sense of comfort that the US prosecutors are pretty much unanimous in wanting to make sure that he's never going to leave the US court system, he's never going to be released to any other country. And it was probably the most comforting thing I've actually heard in the last 20 years.
2: Hambali remains one of 15 detainees held at the notorious US military prison at Guantanamo Bay, awaiting trial before a military commission. His case has been repeatedly delayed due to legal issues stemming from his treatment by US interrogators following his arrest in 2003. Hambali spent years in a network of CIA black sites where he was tortured by CIA officers. Yumna Rizvi from the Centre for Victims of Torture says evidence obtained through torture cannot be used in court. She doubts the case will go to trial next year, if at all.
5: I think it's incredibly cruel of them to be saying that to family members and playing on their emotions. I think it's much more easier for the government to want to cover that up rather than say, we messed up. We violated black letter domestic and international law, and we have to now face account for it.
2: Sandra Thompson has waited years to deliver a victim impact statement to court. She wants Hambali to finally hear her grief.
1: Phoebe Hosier with that report. Finally today, is it art or is it vandalism? It's a pretty familiar question in Melbourne's iconic laneways, but never like this before. A graffiti artist has forced a partial closure of a major Melbourne traffic bridge, disrupting thousands of commuters during their morning peak hour. The trespasser scaled a 140-metre tower at the top of the bridge and prompted a significant police response and his arrest. Here's Bridget Fitzgerald.
6: As far as standoffs with police go, the demands by this alleged offender are a little unusual.
7: I want a peanut butter and jam sandwich and a glass of milk.
6: The man is posting to social media from 140 metres above the ground. Wearing a black balaclava, he's perched on one of two enormous concrete pylons either side of Melbourne's Bolte Bridge.
7: I'm not coming down until they lower the taxes.
6: Emergency services were alerted in the early hours of the morning that someone had accessed the tower, abseiled from the top and painted an image down the side. The picture was of a notorious graffiti character well known to Melburnians called Pam the Bird.
8: I'm not a big fan of his scroll of Pam the Bird, but I've become more used to it over the years because of where he does it.
6: Dr. Adrian Doyle is the director of art studio, the Blender Studios, and runs Melbourne street art tours.
8: Where Pam's concept lays is in the locations that he manages to achieve, which is extraordinary. He gets to places that artists could only ever dream of.
6: Pam is a cartoon bird that started appearing around the Victorian capital in 2023, often in hard-to-reach places, including road signs over freeways and tall buildings, and has attracted criticism after it was drawn on heritage sites. While the ABC has been unable to confirm the identity of the man who scaled the Balti Bridge this morning, 22-year-old Jack Gibson Burrell is alleged to be the creator of Pam the Bird. Gibson Burrell is currently out on bail and facing trial on unrelated charges. While some are frustrated by the chaos, Adrian Doyle says Pam the Bird is art.
8: The illicitness of what he does in many ways makes people think about, why is it illicit? Why can't we use these spaces?
6: The Pam the Bird Balti Bridge stunt shut down southbound traffic for hours this morning, disrupting thousands of commuters during peak hour. A spokesperson for Victoria Police says the man on top of the tower refused to follow police direction. ABC Melbourne was inundated with calls and texts responding to the incident. One caller, Susan, says she's dead against it.
9: It's one thing to make a political stance, but when you're actually costing taxpayers money to, you know, ensure that we can get you down safely from the Balti, I think it's a complete joke.
6: Another caller, Jimmy, says graffiti is the art of the street.
10: You know, people in their ivory tower love going over to museums and galleries, and I like doing that stuff too, but this is the gallery of the Battler. This is the art of lower socioeconomic Australia.
6: Adrian Doyle acknowledged some people will be angry.
8: Look, I understand why people are upset. Oh, wow, I'm going to be late to work by 5 minutes. But the statement that he's making is so funny and so creative. If you're just going into a train and just smashing the windows and breaking seats and setting things on fire, that's pure vandalism. But if you're making a statement that is making people think in a way that's outside of their everyday, then I definitely think it's important.
6: The man who scaled the Balti Bridge was detained by police this morning after an 8-hour standoff.
1: Bridget Fitzgerald with that report. And that's all from the World Today team this Tuesday. Thanks for your company. I hope you can join me at the same time tomorrow. I'm Andy Park. Hope you have a great day.
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12: Hello. Welcome. My name is Jason Chong. I'm filling in for Joe Laverty today. Lovely to have your company. If you are missing Joe, you'll find her on the mornings program on the Adelaide 891 feed. But hello to all of our regional listeners around South Australia and Broken Hill as well. Do I have anything that I've got to clean up before we get back into it? Yes. Oh, this has just happened. You might have heard this in the news. If you have just joined us, you may not have heard this yet. Another suspected case of bird flu has been detected in South Australia. And if confirmed, it would be the second case in the state, eighth across the country. The giant petrel was found at Hardwick Bay on the York Peninsula and has been sent to the CSIRO's Australian Centre for Disease Preparedness for testing. You're going to hear more about that with Deb Tribe on the statewide drive program after three. We are going to talk about movie snacks very soon. So if you have a favourite movie snack that you'd like to share with me, 0467 922 891. Margaret says, I don't understand popcorn. No taste and the smell is horrible. Loathe it. Choc tops are lovely. The smell of popcorn is horrible. I'm going to have a think about that because, I mean, everyone's got their right to an opinion, Margaret, but you just could be wrong. It's the best. Hot butter? Good Lord. Margaret, I would like to go to the movies with you because I feel like I would get more popcorn if you're not going to eat it. Thank you so much. 0467 922 891. Let me know your favourite movie snacks. We've been talking with someone from the Mercury Cinema who knows all about it, makes his own choc tops, I've heard. After Barry Manilow, this is What a Time. It's 20 minutes to two.

0: That's new from Barry Manilow. It's called What a Time. I was listening to that in headphones, the start of it. It sounded a bit wobbly. And I asked Steve, I was like, is it an AI version of his voice? But apparently it's not. But he is quite old. So there might be some light retouching, digital retouching done. Might have photoshopped that song a little bit. It's 25 minutes to two. My name is Jason Chung. I'm filling in for Joe Laverty today. We're about to talk about movie snacks. I'm very excited. I want to just quickly tidy up some text messages from the last half an hour with the panel. We were talking about there, you might have seen on your social feed, some unauthorized fight clubs that are popping up around South Australia. Maybe the scariest thing is that they don't seem like they are just popping out of nowhere. They feel like they're organized and they've come from a Facebook group that seems to be coordinating them. Kirsten from Mount Barker has texted through, says, with the matter of the young people fighting in parks, whilst asking the public to report to SAPOL to support the police minister's contact with Meta, if you see anything on social media, you should block and report it. The more people that do that, increases the chances of the posts and then that group being taken down. Thank you very much for that, Kirsten. And Lewis in Encounter Bay says, my son does karate here in Victor Harbour, which has been great for discipline and respect. He was seriously bullied last year and martial arts has been instrumental in his resilience. Take care and enjoy your afternoon. Kindest regards, Anthony. Oh, sorry, Anthony from Encounter Bay. Thank you. That's lovely. We were asking for ways to funnel the energy of youth into things that are a bit more positive, and that sounds like that's really worked for your son, so that's lovely to hear. Okay, we're going to talk about movie snacks. We're going to start with an ad from 1978.
1: I remember long ago at me favourite picture show how I used to roll me jaffers down the aisle.

0: Saturday, the matinees, tomorrow, the world.
1: There we go. That's how we saw Jaffers in the 1970s. A long-haired young youth there. God, he might be 70, 80 years old now. If you know, if you're the guy from the Jaffers ad, please let me know. 1-300-222-891. We want to talk about your favourite movie snacks. You can send them through now. 0467-922-891. Joining me for this conversation is Ryder Grindle. He's the exhibitions manager at the Mercury Cinema. And Ryder, you're between movies right now, aren't you?
2: I am indeed.
1: Okay.
2: Yes.
1: Is there anyone shushing you? Or are you not in the cinema right now?
2: No, I have the cinema all to myself for the time being.
1: Oh, very nice. Excellent. So we are here to talk about snacks that people take into the cinemas. Tell me how long cinemas and snacks have been intertwined, because I'm sure that there was a point where it would be uncouth to bring food into the cinematheque.
2: Well, there was. So, movies, of course, started out as a sideshow attraction. And so all of those fairground snacks, particularly popcorn, were just part of the experience of going to the movies. And it was really, you know, only when movies started becoming respectable and becoming picture palaces and a place of, you know, sort of art, that they tried to stamp out stuff like popcorn and all of those kind of carnival hangovers from the origin. But as time went on, particularly as the Great Depression kicked in, popcorn became popular once again in cinemas, and they started actually letting the street popcorn vendors in, into their foyers, until eventually the cinemas decided to, you know, buy their own popcorn machines, and it became a staple from then on.
1: I once saw a History of Popcorn in the Cinemas video, and there was like one or two like young guys who had those first popcorn machines out, and they would wheel them up to the cinemas in New York City or wherever. And then it was only when the popcorn, the cinemas realized how much money those guys were making, and they were making it hand over fist, because the profit margin on popcorn is pretty incredible, that they were like, well, we want to have it now. And so that's how popcorn got into the cinemas.
2: Yes, indeed. And in fact, you know, a dirty little secret I probably shouldn't be saying on air is that if you're popping your own popcorn in the cinema, the most expensive part of the popcorn is the cup.
1: Yeah, right. We had a caller, Margaret, before say that she doesn't like the smell of popcorn. Is she wrong?
2: No, as far as I'm concerned, she is entirely right. Everybody's got that story of, you know, that one alcohol they had as a youth that they messed themselves up on, and now the merest whiff of it makes them incredibly sick. And for me, that's popcorn. When I was quite young and I was working as a usher at a cinema, I went out after work one night, had a very big night, and had the morning shift afterwards. And I had to put the popcorn on to make the popcorn for the morning movies. And the smell of it cooking just turned my stomach in a way that I cannot deal with the smell of popcorn anymore myself. So I feel for her entirely. Most people love it, but I think this listener and myself are the two people in the world who cannot bear it.
1: You might have the unluckiest job in the world then.
2: To an extent, yes, especially because, you know, the projection room is upstairs and, you know, smells and hot air tend to go up. But, you know, we're quite lucky because in recent years we've switched from making our own popcorn to having a partnership with Johnny's Popcorn. You know, you probably know them from the Rundle Mall stand where they're constantly making popcorn. And so we sell their popcorn now. And so we don't have to actually cook it on site.
1: Very good.
2: It's pre-popped, and also it's that kind of sweet and savoury, kind of salty sweet mix, which people seem to really like.
1: Well, Ryder, I'm about to ask you what your favourite movie snack is, because I guess you might be a bit of an expert. But before that, we had panellists in the last half an hour, and I asked them as well. So here is former CEO of the History Trust, Greg Mackey. This is his favourite snack.
3: My favourite movie snack, fruit chocks and the choc ice. Absolutely.
1: Like a chopped up. Did you know
3: I was never really a popcorn, big popcorn person.
1: Well, there we go. So he's also not a popcorn person. And the director of the Christmas pageant, Brian Gilbertson, this is his favourite snack.
4: Chop tops. For many years it was vanilla chop top, but then I discovered boysenberry.
1: I love how he just leaned into the microphone there and the voice got all bassy. It was very nice. Yeah. So not everyone likes popcorn. Everyone seems to like Choc Tops, though.
2: Yes, indeed. I mean, I'm also an absolute sucker for the Choc Top. And it's interesting because the Choc Top is an entirely Australian cinema staple. Mm. America doesn't really do it. They do those Eskimo pies, you know, the old slice of vanilla ice cream dipped in chocolate. And they'll do kind of stuff like drumsticks and kind of those kind of commercial ice creams. But the actual, you know, hand-scooped Choc Top that we have in Australia is entirely our own invention.
1: I didn't know that. It kind of makes sense. Only Australians or people living in warm climates could think that ice cream in a cinema is a great idea.
2: And as a person who used to work in front of house in cinemas, I can tell you that the making of the Choc Tops is quite a procedure. It is an exercise in timing. Because when you get these huge tubs of ice cream, and I think they're, you know, like 20-litre tubs, they're massive. When you get them out of the freezer, they are absolutely rock hard. So you've got to sit them out on the counter to soften enough so that you can start scooping. And then once they get to the softness where you can start scooping, you've got to scoop hard and fast to get all the way through that huge tub of ice cream before it turns to mush. Because you can't stop midway and put it back in again because it never scoops the right way again. So you've just got to go straight through the whole tub in one go. And it was quite a challenge, especially when you've got staggered cinema sessions and punters constantly coming up and you're looking at that ice cream knowing it's melting every second you're not scooping it.
1: Yeah, and do you just have a big bowl of chocolate sauce that you dip them in?
2: Yes. Yes, indeed. We get these huge tanks of chocolate for dipping, which would separate. So you get that thick layer of essentially white chocolate, which is, of course, the compound milk fat off regular chocolate that's on the top. You've got to mix in, and then you've got to warm it up in the microwave so it's just warm enough to melt, but not so much to melt the actual ice cream. It really is an art, and it's amazing that it's a uniquely Australian one.
1: Mm. Right. I feel like you need to have more dinner parties so that you can make Choc Tops at home. I think that the people would be delighted with that.
2: Absolutely.
1: We've got a phone call. This feels like it's come from inside the building. This is a guy that I used to work at a Malaysian restaurant underneath the cinema at Marion Shopping Centre. One of the guys I work with is my mate Tim. Hi, Tim.
5: G'day, Jason. How are you?
1: Good. Lovely to hear your voice. Why are you calling me at work? I don't call you at work.
5: Well, absolutely. Why not?
1: Okay.
5: Now, Jason, do you recall the young ladies that used to come in and buy steamed rice and then ask for satay sauce on top?
1: Yes, that was a $1.50 meal you could buy from our restaurant because rice is 50 cents. And rice was maybe a dollar and the satay sauce is 50 cents. And so staff from the cinemas used to come down on their break and that would be their dinner.
5: It wasn't only the staff.
1: Oh.
5: Because it turns out many, many years later, I was talking about this to my wife and that was her. And I had absolutely no idea at the time.
1: Really? Did she come and just linger? Every lunch break? No.
5: Well, no, I don't believe so. I don't recall it anyway. I was obviously too busy working to notice.
1: Well, I don't want to talk out of school, but I know your wife too, and I knew her before you knew her. And we had a nickname for you, and she definitely was aware of you when you worked there.
5: Well, there you go.
1: Excellent. Thank you. Thanks, Tim. Say hi to your family for me.
5: I will do, Jace.
1: There we go.
5: Catch you soon. Bye.
1: There we go. I've got another love story, Ryder, involving Choc Tops. I got married in a cinema, in the Capri Cinema, and as I was doing my vows, I looked out into the crowd, and there were a whole bunch of people eating Choc Tops in my wedding. Do people get married at the Mercury?
2: Yes. We've had a few people get married over the years. We had also one wonderful proposal where we had to pretend it was a regular cinema session.
1: Oh, yes.
2: We ran ads and trailers, and then after a couple of trailers, homemade proposal video from the wannabe groom, And that was quite charming because they had some of the staff sit in the cinema, so they didn't seem too obvious that it was just the two of them.
1: Very nice. Okay, we've got another call. Jenny in St. Mary's. Jenny, I think... Oh, hang on, let me just get that. Also, not a fan of popcorn, Jenny.
6: No. No, you can have too much of a good thing, can't you?
1: Explain. It doesn't seem real to me.
6: I took my two grandchildren. I was in Sydney and I went up there to look after them during the holidays, and I took the two of them to see the movies at a picture theatre. I won't name them. And they were having issues with their cleaning staff, and I think there was a strike or there was some sort of action happening. And we went upstairs to get ready to watch the theatre. We were there a little bit early, and I was sort of noticing a few moths flying around in the foyer, and I thought, well, that's a bit interesting. Anyway, we went inside, sat down, and there were pantry moths absolutely everywhere. And I killed 50 before the movie started because my my granddaughter's paranoid about things like that. And I was swatting them and killing them. And all through the movie, they were flying into our face. They were landing on her. She was jumping up and down screaming. I was swatting more moths away. And in the end, I went downstairs and I said, I don't know what's going on up there, but there are so many moths. And she said, well, we don't have any cleaning staff at the moment, and they're living on the popcorn under the seats and breeding.
1: Oh, well, you've just put everyone off their popcorn now.
6: So I'd love to know what's under all those seats and all the theatres. Like, you just imagine what there is actually under there.
1: Well, thank you very much for that, Jenny. You put everyone off their lunch.
6: Thank you.
1: Appreciate it. But I do have an expert here. Ryder, what's underneath the seats of the cinema?
2: Well, we try and keep it as clean as possible, because not only do you get, you know, moths and insects, but it's very easy to get rats if you've got food left on the ground under the seats. And so, you know, we're always ever vigilant about keeping the floors as clean as we can, because, yeah, you don't want to get any kind of vermin in the cinema, because it's gross and it distracts the audience.
1: Yeah, all the constant... It's really hard to concentrate. Are they kissing, or is that just another noise?
2: Exactly.
1: Are people generally respectful when they leave the cinema, or do we need to pull our socks up a little bit in terms of the rubbish?
2: Look, it's one of those tricky things. With most rubbish, I mean, our patrons here, because we do free tea and coffee before our daytime sessions, most of the patrons are great. They bring the cups out, they bring their glassware out if they've got wine and stuff like that. Popcorn is always the troublesome one, because it does just get everywhere by its very nature. It's part of the reason why a lot of cinemas have that kind of wild, gaudy carpet, because it's designed to help hide popcorn on the floor.
1: Very nice. Okay. Right. And then you get the kids coming through with the Ghostbusters vacuum machine.
2: Exactly. Well, carpet sweepers generally, because you don't want to make too much noise in the foyer when the cinema's going. You don't want people hearing a vacuum cleaner. So we use those old-fashioned 1970s carpet sweepers.
1: Oh, it's very, very legitimate. I never followed up on what your favourite snack is.
2: Look, I'm also a Choc Top sucker. If I'm going to see a big Hollywood, you know, so-called popcorn movie, I'm inevitably going to get a Choc Top that I will try and, you know, I'll unwrap it, but I'll try not to eat it until all the ads and trailers are over.
1: Oh, that's clever, because I start snacking as soon as I sit down, and then once the trailers are over, I look down and there's nothing left in the bowl anymore.
2: Exactly.
1: Right. Are Jaffas still a thing? Do people still like a Jaffa at the cinema, or is that a bygone era?
2: Look, Jaffas are a bit of a bygone era. We don't stock them or get requests for them anymore. I know other cinemas do still have them, but they're not that popular. I mean, here in South Australia, the Jaffa kind of got supplanted by the Fruchok.
1: Yeah. Yeah, that makes sense. So Fruchoks are popular, though?
2: They are, yeah. I mean, so again, they come in and out of fashion with people. People kind of get sick of them quite quickly, but then, you know, they don't have them for a while and miss them. So they kind of cycle in and out.
1: Mm. So what currently is in fashion in terms of the candy bar?
2: Well, for us at the moment, we're all about banana bread, oddly enough.
1: Oh.
2: Because again, it's one of those interesting things that when you go to the cinema, particularly during a day session, You might be a little bit peckish, but you don't necessarily want to have a chocolate bar or a packet of chips or something like that. You want to have something that is at least tangentially healthy. And so banana bread has been a little bit of a hit for us lately. I mean, yes, it's essentially cake, but it's certainly an improvement on, you know, having a Mars bar for breakfast.
1: Yeah. Okay. Well, there you go. All the cool kids are having banana bread in the cinemas at the moment. Hopefully they're not leaving crumbs because you've got rats and ants in that case. Ryder, it's been lovely to chat to you. I know you have a 2 o'clock session, so I'll let you go. Thank you so much.
2: No trouble. Always a pleasure, Jason.
1: There we go. Ryder Grindle, exhibitions manager at the Mercury Cinema. And there we go. Lots of banana bread on hand if you so desire. It was a lovely chat. I was a little bit distracted because I was reading all of your opinions on that Barry Manilow song. Needless to say, 100% negative. So thank you, Carol, Pam, Trev, Lou, James. Not a fan of the latest song by Barry Manilow. Let's get on another song, though. are we going to go into the NATO thing, are we, Em? All right, when we come back, we are going to get to meet another wonderful First Nations person as part of NAIDOC Week. This one is Stiff Gins. That's happening next.
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0: I was in my happy place just then. Zen Dad a little bit. That's Powderfinger these days. Scott texted through on 0467 922 891. Best song ever. Regards, Scotty from Clare. Absolutely, Scott. Thank you very much for that. A couple of texts about movie snacks too. Keep them coming through if you'd like. John says, what about the Fanta lollies with the celebrity quiz on the wrappers? Of course, I can't believe we didn't mention that at all. Sorry, John. Shah on KI says, no movie snacks, Jason. I need both hands free to frantically grip the arms of the chair or dab at my eyes with a tissue. And Angela says, hi, Jason. I recently had truffle oil and garlic infused popcorn with a glass of Prosecco. Fabulous. The only way to eat popcorn. I mean, it's certainly on my wish list now. Thank you, Angela. We have lots to discuss in the next hour. I'm looking forward to your company. We'll see you after the news.
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5: ABC News with Isabel Damon. Good afternoon. The South Australian government says a suspected case of H5 bird flu has been detected in a giant petrel at Hardwick Bay on the Orc Peninsula. The migratory seabird was reported to the Emergency Animal Disease Hotline, collected by PIRZA, and has been sent for further testing at the CSIRO. There's been one confirmed case of the highly contagious bird flu in South Australia, with one in New South Wales and a further five cases in WA. An animal cruelty case heard for the first time today has been described by the RSPCA's lawyer as probably the most serious matter the organisation has dealt with during his time at the organisation. George Yankovic reports from the Elizabeth Magistrates Court.
6: Andrew and Alison Goss are charged with 39 counts of ill-treating an animal in connection with Antgar Piggery at Dublin. Two other defendants, Gary and Joan Tiss, are facing the same counts but did not appear, nor did Lachlan Goss. Charged with 49 counts. Last year, the RSPCA raided the Adelaide Plains property and euthanised 14 pigs on welfare grounds. Animal rights activists had earlier obtained covert vision from inside the piggery. The defendants are on bail and the case will return to court next month.
5: More than 1 million Qantas customers are being contacted about a multi-million dollar payout. National tourism reporter Christy Sexton-McGrath reports.
7: Qantas customers are being urged to check their inboxes, with emails and text messages now being sent about a $105 million class action settlement over COVID-19 flight credits. Law firms Echo Law and Piper Alderman say the messages are legitimate and are warning customers not to mistake them for scams. Eligible customers could receive at least $50, with some payouts expected to be worth hundreds of dollars depending on their circumstances. The settlement relates to customers who received flight credits instead of refunds for flights cancelled during the pandemic. Qantas has not

0: committed wrongdoing as part of the settlement.
1: Prime Minister Anthony Albanese says China failed to provide 48 hours' notice of its missile test, which is standard procedure. A long-range missile test was launched by China from a submarine yesterday, landing about 1,000 kilometres northeast of Solomon Islands. Mr Albanese says the lack of notice is not his only concern with the test.
2: It is the fact that this was a test of a nuclear-capable intercontinental ballistic missile fired from a nuclear-powered submarine. That is of real concern.
1: Beijing says the launch was a routine annual test and complied with international law. Iran has attacked a ship in the Strait of Hormuz off the coast of Oman that it says ignored warnings. Iranian state media is reporting the ship was carrying liquefied natural gas, but the British military says there have been no reports of casualties or any environmental concerns. The UK's Maritime Trade Operations Agency says a projectile hit the port side of the vessel as it was moving south out of the strait towards the Gulf of Oman. AFL icon Tony Modra has shared a statement thanking members of the public who gave him first aid, as well as medical staff and those who've sent messages of support for him and his family. Modra was seriously injured in a truck crash in June on South Australia's Fluvial Peninsula. He says he's left hospital to continue his recovery at home and that his progress has been encouraging. The European Union says soccer and politics must be kept separate after US President Donald Trump called for a review into a red card handed to American striker Folarin Balogo. He was cleared to play against Belgium in their FIFA World Cup clash earlier today after having a one-match ban for a red card suspended for 12 months. FIFA insists the US president had no bearing on the decision. The US has bowed out of the tournament now, thrashed 4-1 by Belgium. EU Sports Commissioner Glenn McAuliffe says the move sets a dangerous precedent.
3: It should not cross any politician's mind to put pressure on sporting federations, on sporting bodies, when it comes to these decisions. I think that we should continuously advocate, continuously champion the independence of the sporting movement in taking these decisions.
1: South Australia's weather now. The chance of showers about central parts of the pastorals extending into the west coast in the evening. Port Lincoln 15, partly cloudy. Port Pirie 19 and sunny. Renmark 16, sunny. Mount Gambier 15, sunny. Adelaide a top of 17 expected and mostly sunny today. It's currently 16.7 degrees. 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
6: Just filling in for Jo this week. She'll be back doing her usual afternoons program this time, well, not this time, next week, next Monday. There you go. She's filling in for afternoons in Adelaide for Rory and McLaren at the moment. We were talking about cinema snacks in the last hour. This has come through from Kim from Manham. He said, hi, Jason. Hi, Kim. When you were talking about cleaning the cinemas, Ryder was saying he uses an old push carpet sweeper. Kim says, my wife is a school teacher and she teaches reception children. They love to use the carpet sweeper, so we had to buy a second one so they could use it. There we go. You can claim that on your tax, Kim. kids thinking cleaning is fun is hilarious. We bought our toddler a little vacuum cleaner and she loves to use it. I wish it worked better than it did because she's really enthusiastic about cleaning. It could be the one thing that saves us from the robots taking all of our jobs, is that maybe some of our toddlers will take some of their jobs. Who knows? Thank you for the message, Kim. Love it. If you have anything you'd like to send my way, 0467-922-891 is the text line here, and 1300-222-891 is the phone number. Coming up this hour, very soon, in fact, he's waiting on the line. I better get to him quickly. We are lucky enough to chat to Richard Franklin. He's the elder in residence at SBS, and he recently delivered the elder in residence oration this year. We're going to have a chat to him about NAIDOC Week. The theme is 50 years of deadly

0: So look forward to getting into that with him. And you might have seen some kind of conflicting news reports about housing. We spoke about housing and people who are suffering homelessness earlier in the program. There's a bit of a slump in the property market at the moment, and it's being seen as a disaster. But also, we're being told that there's a cost of living crisis and no one can afford homes. So if the prices of homes aren't going up like investors want them to, isn't that a good thing for people who are looking to get into the housing market? Anyway, we're going to have a chat about that as well. So I'm looking forward to both of our discussions in this hour. And the other thing I'm looking forward to is our wonderful song quiz, which I'm going to give you the clue for now. So if you've never played the song quiz before, Emma, producer Emma, has sliced up the tiniest bit of a song, just the first bit. It's not in the middle, it's right at the start. And your job is to tell me what it is. If you know what it is, then you become song quiz champion. It has no monetary value, but your ego is going to be through the roof because only one person a day gets it. Emma, do you want to put us out of our misery? What's the song quiz snippet today? Oh, there was a lot going on there. I feel like we might need to hear it again. All right, bouncy. I'm vibing it. I like it. Don't exactly know what it is yet. If you know what it is, let me know. 0467-922-891 is the song quiz hotline. Let's hear it one more time. There we go. Do you know what that song is? Let me know. 0467-922-891. We'll get through some of your guesses very, very soon. Right now, though, we are celebrating 50 years of Deadly during NAIDOC Week this week. It's a chance for us to listen to First Nations voices and learn about the stories and cultures of the First Australians. SBS Eldon residents, sorry, the SBS Eldon residents oration this year was delivered by filmmaker, writer, musician, and proud Gunjamara elder Richard Frankland, who has joined us on the phone. Hello.
1: G'day, how you going?
0: Good, mate. Lovely to spend some time with you. Where are you calling us from right now?
1: I'm on Gundijmara country. Gundijmara, of course, meaning handsome old man. Not really.
0: I'm looking at a photo of you right now, and I might tend to agree.
1: Oh, well done, and thank you. You've just become my favourite radio announcer in the world.
0: Yes. Oh, has everyone else been mean to you? Do I need to ring around and tell
1: Oh,
0: people
1: you
0: to
1: can
0: pull their
1: take
0: head
1: them
0: in?
1: out. I'll send you a list later.
0: Very nice. So this year's theme of NAIDOC Week is 50 years of Deadly. What does that mean to you?
1: Well, it means a whole range of things. It means recognition of all these amazing people who've contributed, not just in the last 50 years, but since first point of contact. There's some amazing stories out there that, for some reason, a lot of Australia don't know about, or they're not connected enough. And we're talking people like Rhoda Roberts, recently passed, who was a tireless worker, and she was an elder in residence at SBS. Amazing person. You're talking people who fought to get land recognition, basic rights recognition, to stop the flow of stolen generation, and people who represented Australia in theatres of war, my grandfather being one in World War One, and my uncle Reg Saunders, the first Aboriginal commissioned officer. His brother died on the Kokoda. All these amazing contributions to the very fabric of Australia, being pushed out there in the last 50 years, people being recognised and slowly showing people that not only have we survived a massive cultural conflict, but we've also thrived and built and contributed to the nation.
0: Yeah, absolutely. I don't want to insinuate that you are over 50 years old because, attractive young man that you are. But what was life like for Indigenous Australians when you go back 50 years?
1: It was pretty rough. For me, when I was born, I wasn't a complete citizen of the country. That happened in 67. Then 71, we had the end of the White Australia policy. I've seen organisations begin. I've seen racism not disappear but change shape. I witnessed many great heroes and warriors stepping up to be counted. I watched from afar the tent embassy being built in Canberra, organisations.

0: Aboriginal people wearing Aboriginal designs on their T-shirts walking down the street. And I watched different shapes of reconciliation, and I watched cultures come together, but I also watched the distance between people grow in other ways. I watched the beginning of us as a nation unraveling the cultural tapestry of the nation, and I see us, we still have a long way to go doing that, and I watched people trying to weave it back together so that we could have a future together.
1: A lot of change in 50 years and you know, before that. Without, you know, opportunities to stop and think about our relationship, you know, between white Australians and Indigenous Australians, does that happen without things like NAIDOC Week?
0: NAIDOC Week is an absolute necessity. It amplifies the voice. It amplifies the culture. It amplifies the issues that we face. It also amplifies the opportunity for togetherness and for a common vision for victory for all of us. And that vision for victory is quite simple. We all need to be safe. We all need to be secure, and we all need to be included in the national identity in a positive way. We need NAIDOC Week. We need to celebrate First Nation culture. We also need to celebrate people who stepped up and walked beside us. One of the most moving experiences I've ever seen was when hundreds of thousands of people marched across Sydney Harbour Bridge together. I think we are faced with an opportunity that we can't walk away from. It may not happen in a NAIDOC Week, but it will happen when we as a nation can truly say that we've stopped living a nursery version of history, that we've embraced the contemporary happenings, the troubles, the trials and tribulations that First Nation people have been saddled with, and that we've got a future coming up. Do we need NAIDOC Week? Absolutely. Do we want reconciliation to happen outside of NAIDOC Week? Abso-bloody-lutely.
1: Yeah. So your oration aired on Sunday. It's available for people to watch on NITV and SBS On Demand as well. What is the message that you wanted to deliver when you found out you were asked to deliver it?
0: Essentially, I wanted to honour other people, but I wanted us to recognise what was, what is, and I wanted us to have hope about what can be. To me, we need the conflicts to disappear, but we first have to recognise the conflicts are there. So essentially, succinctly, it was about what was, what is, and what can be.
1: And in your mind, when you're delivering that oration, are you speaking to Indigenous Australians or non-Indigenous Australians, or does it matter?
0: I'm speaking to everybody. Mm. And speaking to everyone, and also recognising that you can't own the future if you don't recognise the present. And it's a great opportunity and a great honour to do it. And I'm hoping that I got to touch at least one person out there. You only need to touch one person, the right person, to change a nation. So it's not about all happening overnight. It's about planting seeds. And I hope that oration that I did, like many other people have done before me in their actions, words and deeds, planted an effective seed for change in Australia.
1: Yeah. You spoke about some of those big events that have kind of changed the narrative and the history of this country. What do you think the next big outpouring that really unites all of Australia into a common issue for Indigenous Australians? What do you think that is going to be in aid of? What's the issue that's most pressing at the moment?
0: I mean, we've had 650-odd, deaths in custody since the Royal Commission. We've got an horrific suicide rate amongst our young people. We've got an incarceration rate, which is absolutely deplorable. There's a lot of injustice out there. And our eyes are drawn towards the injustice. There's also a lot of great things happening, cultural safety frameworks,

0: corporations being involved. There's governments changing attitude towards the treaty process. All of these things are of great hope. I think truly, though, the thing that will draw us together is our ability as humans to humanise what's been dehumanised. We can no longer look at First Nation people as sad statistics. We're better than that. We're a better country than that. We're a better people than that, all of us. I think it's about us learning to see each other as humans and saying, how can we heal this? And the problem being the problem. For me, one of the biggest issues is racial discrimination. Now, what is it? How does it come about? Is it a mental health issue for those who practice it? Because it certainly leaves scars on First Nation people and others when we're subjected to it. How do we change the world? How do we change the nation? To me, it's about a dream that I have about a tomorrow Australia, where our national identity isn't a nursery version. It's based on the oldest living culture in the world and what we've created together. It's about hope. I'd like to see that. I'd like to see that a lot.
1: Mm. The voice you're listening to belongs to Richard Franklin. He's the Elder in Residence at SBS. You can see the NAIDOC Week oration that he did on NITV and SBS On Demand. Richard, being kind of chosen to do the oration and the Elder in Residence, is there a lot of responsibility? Like, how much responsibility do you feel in leading all of the different nations that we have, that we class under First Nations, all the different people and the cultures? How much does that responsibility weigh on you?
0: Oh, it's an amazing load at times, but I get such joy out of it. I sit there amongst the staff of SBS and NITV, and one moment I'm talking to a saltwater fella from up north, and then a young woman from the plains country, then talking to someone from cold country. And when I fly up there, say to Darwin or somewhere, I say to my kids and grandkids, how many Aboriginal countries am I away from home? And it's exciting because that diversity gives me such a broad spread of understanding, or at least an attempt at understanding all these different countries and the issues they face.
1: Yeah, I always come back to this shameful moment I went to as an adult at the museum, and I saw like a picture of it was a map of Australia with the First Nations countries on it. And I didn't realize how many there were. I was like, oh, okay, Adelaide is, you know, Ghana, and you know, I might know the one to the left and one to the right. But I just, the diversity of it really struck me, and it was just this real moment of like, I can't believe that we're not taught this.
0: Yeah, that's who we are. It's fantastic. It's so exciting. I know that people were deprived of that knowledge. I don't know whether that was conscious or deliberate, but I see people welcome it.
1: Yeah.
0: I see people, non-Aboriginal people's faces, embrace it and surprised and hungry for that information, and very indignant that people would deny that. Why weren't we taught this at school? Why isn't this common knowledge? So one year I was an associate professor at a uni, and I celebrated NAIDOC Week by getting badges made up saying I fell in love on Ghana country, or I had my first beer at Wiradjuri country, or I rode a horse on, all these types of things. So we humanised what it was like to get around like that. And people started to look at country differently. They started to realise that for 65,000 plus years, people had been walking there, had homes, had fallen in love, had children, had dreams and visions. And that's the humanisation that I talk about, is seeing all of that diversity, appreciating it, understanding it, and being part of the living history of it.
1: Yeah, I've just come back from the Daintree, a week in Daintree, and we made sure that we did an Indigenous tour up there as well, and it was fascinating, and just hearing the stories and walking through the rainforest with with a new friend, and it was amazing, and it was great until he said, oh, look, come over here and I'll show you all these giant spiders that live in the rainforest, and kind of took a turn then. But apart from that, it was wonderful. Really enjoyed it.
0: Absolutely.
1: Richard, what's next for you? You do a lot of different things, a writer and a musician and all kinds of bits and pieces. Is this the year for you? Are you SBS this year and then you find something else, or do you have other stuff on the go?
0: I'm not too sure. I've just released an album, Discovering Liepin Mara. Mark Holden produced it. It charted, actually, which was really nice. And it's out and about. I've got a new album I'm starting to record. And I've got a really, really big surprise, which I can't tell anyone, which is going to happen in a year or so. As soon as I make the plan properly. Would you like to know a little bit about it?
1: Yeah, just a little bit, go on.
0: All right. Let me say that the Kuyang, which are the eels that come out of Gunditjmara country, they head up to the Coral Sea. Maybe I'll do a little story about them.
1: All right. Well, as long as that story doesn't involve spiders, I'm all ears.
0: Well, my greatest fear is white pointers. So.
1: Okay. I'd rather
0: I'm not talking about politicians, all right?
1: I'd rather be in a tank of white pointers than a tank of spiders, I can tell you that much.
0: Well, if you ever visit me, there's lots of big huntsmen down here.
1: No, I'm out. I'm never going to visit you. You'll have to visit me.
0: You're on.
1: Richard, thanks so much for your time. I really appreciate it.
0: Oh, it's a great honour. And look, just for you, the males out there, I've got man flu. It's getting around.
1: Oh, yes.
0: As we know, it's a death-defying experience to have.
1: It's terrible, isn't it? So much worse than what the ladies get.
0: Absolutely.
1: Well, all the best with your recovery.
0: Thank you. I'm on my near deathbed with it.
1: Oh, dear. All right. Well, I appreciate your time even more. Thanks so much, Richard.
0: Much love and be deadly, everyone.
1: Thank you.
0: Be awesome. Cheers.
1: Thank you. That is Richard Franklin, Elder in Residence at SBS. If you want to hear more of him, he recorded the oration for NAIDOC Week. You can listen to that NITV and SBS On Demand, wherever you get your online goodies. Thanks for your texts that have come through during that as well. Kate says, what a wonderful speaker for his people and our nation. Angela in Macclesfield says, just listening to Richard brings tears to my eyes as I dream for the Australia he looks forward to also. We would be the envy of every nation of Earth, on Earth. And then a double love heart. And Sonia in Cowell says, thank you, Richard. Lovely. If you want to send anything else through, feel free. 0467 922 891. And yes, you can listen to the oration or watch the oration on NITV or SBS On Demand. Before we get to a track, let's go through some song quiz guesses. I didn't do this yesterday, and I've got it right in my head now. First of all, we need to listen to the snippet that you're trying to discover for the song quiz today. Have a listen. All right. There's a bit more going on than that Barry Manilow track, I'll tell you that much. Right, who has guessed so far? Someone has guessed, Is It Can't Get You Out of My Head by Kylie Minogue. Oh. I do like how your head was working then. Kylie might have been in your head just because she'd been in the news as well. But it is not Kylie Minogue's Can't Get You Out of My Head. Can we have another listen? A bit of a sorbet. Sorbet, is that the right word? A muse bouche, whatever it is. It is not. Kylie Minogue, is it? Asks Mark from Rock Trevor, from Ross Trevor. Pete Yawn and Scarlett Johansson, Relator. Is that a song I should know? It's on the playlist, apparently. It's in the system.
2: I didn't know what to do. I was hungry, I
1: fight. Here we go. It's not that. But now we're really this. I need to find out more about that song. Okay. Let's cleanse the palate again, Emma. All right. Oh. Well, this one I thought it might have been. Is it Robbie Williams' Rock DJ, said someone. Oh. The answer to that question is kinda, but not really. A couple more. Will it cleanse the palate again? Okay. Is it? I don't have any names for these. Is someone says, is it No Doubt's Just a Girl? Oh! It's like the same thing, but just recorded at the other end of a concrete tube. No? Cleanse the palate one final time? Because it could be Bananarama's Love in the First Degree. I don't know who sent that in, but delete your account. Never call me again. No, that's not true. All guesses are valid, just some more than that. Right, we still don't know what it is, so let's listen to it one more time. If you know what that song is, you could be the Song Quiz champion for today. 0467922891. That's how you become Song Quiz champion. Keep them coming through. It's 28 minutes past two now. We promised it at the top of the show. I think I got devil horns from producer Steve when we played it. Here's a bit of Whitesnake for you on a Tuesday afternoon. Here I go again.

0: That's Whitesnake's Here I Go Again. I have a sneaking suspicion that may not have been the version that I'm used to. If you're a Whitesnake fan, let me know. 0467 922 891. There's the bit in the bridge where Here I Go Again, and he goes up for ages, and I don't think he did that. So maybe this is another recording of it. If you are a Whitesnake aficionado, I'm sure there's a couple out there. Let me know if that's not the version that I'm used to. And is the version that I'm used to the original version? Or is that the original version? All right. Anyway, still enjoyed the track very much. Here I go again, Whitesnake. It's 27 minutes to three. Jason Chong is my name. I'm filling in for Jay Laverty for this week on Afternoons. Pleasure to have your company. We are about to have a little chat about a conundrum that you might have experienced in the news, where we hear there's a housing crisis, and that's, you know, where people can't afford housing. And then we hear that there's a change in the upward momentum of house prices, and that's called a crisis. How can they both be true at the same time? We're going to explore that next.
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0: Earlier in the program, we talked about homelessness in and around the state, and how there doesn't seem to be any easy fixes and no total fixes on the horizon. It's something we've experienced over the last several years as well. I mean, there's a lot of data suggests it's been going on for a lot longer than this, but talking to the CEO of the Hutt Street Centre, he mentioned that, you know, there was a 71% increase in the last 4 years. Prices of houses are also going up at a very similar rate, it seems, far in excess of people's ability to buy without, you know, financial support incentives to, I guess, then reap the benefits of owning your own home. Rents are getting pushed up as new owners seek to cover their high mortgages, and that's part of the reason why we have a homeless crisis at the moment. So when prices drop in that framework, surely that's a step in the right direction? So why, when property prices don't perpetually trend upward, do we frame it as a negative thing? Michael Yardney is the founder of Metropole Property Strategists. He was on the program recently to talk about property, and we thought we'd put that question to him. Hi, Michael.
3: Hi, Jason.
0: Thanks so much for joining the program. I'm not sure if I explained that in the easiest to understand way. What is your understanding of this?
3: I get what you're asking, which is a real crisis. So let's be clear, there has been a dip in house prices around Australia, and I expect some further modest declines for the rest of the year. But there isn't one Australian property market, and just like there isn't one South Australian property market. And interestingly, while Melbourne and Sydney property values have gone down, and they're the two big capitals, Adelaide property values have remained much the same over the last quarter. But the media loves a crisis. And so therefore, when the word slump gets thrown around or crisis gets thrown around, people click on the media. Their job, I guess, and I'm sorry, I'm in the media too, is not really to educate you. It's in some ways to entertain you. So I'm not sure that we have a crisis with the little slump in property values, but yes, there is an affordability problem in Australia, and there's definitely a rental crisis where rents are shooting up and it's hard to find good accommodation, Jason.
0: Mm. Something you said right at the start of that was, you know, prices are going slumping in. So what does that mean? Does that mean that it's actually cheaper, the price tag is cheaper, or when you compare it to inflation, it's gone down, or that the rise just isn't what it was in previous quarters?
3: Good question. So at the end of every month, three or four different research houses come out with their figures of dwelling values. And what they count is what has happened over the last month or the last quarter. And so that's a bit skewed, because if over the last quarter only cheaper properties sold, their figures come out a bit cheaper, but that doesn't mean the value of your home has actually gone down. But what CoreLogic, now called Cotality, the most common research house reported, shows is that Adelaide, and we're talking to your audience there, didn't change in value over the month, increased 1.3% over the quarter, and actually 11.6% over the last year. In other words, to buy the same house in Adelaide today compared to this time last year could well cost you $100,000 more, Jason.
0: So let's assume that we're all one community and we all have to live together. Do we want property prices to go up or not?
3: It depends if you own property or not, yeah, doesn't it? So everyone wants the value of their home to keep increasing, but they'd like their children to be getting into the market easier. So the problem is for politicians that they talk about affordability and the intergenerational difference, that the baby boomers had it easier. And I must admit, I'm a baby boomer and it didn't seem easy at that time for me. But we want our nation to be able to buy homes. It's part of our culture. It's part of our ethos. So it does concern me that first home buyers are having difficulty, and definitely to hear stories like you started to talk about homelessness. That should not be happening in Australia, Jason, should it?
0: Farmer Annie has texted through on 0467 922 891. She said, my son's friend has been trying to buy his first home for the past year. He keeps getting outbid by investors. He finally bought last weekend because no investors came to his auction. Wonderful. This releases the house he was renting to another renter. Fantastic, and much fairer tax changes, allowing first home buyers to finally get in. So if house prices aren't going up as much as investors might want them to, does that mean that investors are going to look elsewhere?
3: Well, what happened recently with the federal budget is the government changed the rules for investors buying new properties. Anything they owned was grandfathered, but they can't claim negative gearing, in other words, the shortfall every month against other income. So investors are currently sitting on the sidelines, and yes, it's great that our listener's friend had an opportunity to buy a property. But politicians are saying this is all about making properties more affordable for first home buyers. Just like last year, they brought out a first home owner grant and low deposit schemes. They let buyers get in with just 5% deposit. But all this does is stimulate more buying rather than addressing the real concerns of not enough supply, not enough infrastructure. Australia's economic model depends on high and rising property values. So I don't really think politicians' solutions are structured to lower property values. State governments are dependent on stamp duty. Federal governments and state governments are dependent on GST, on land tax, on council rates. So the banking system is dependent upon houses going up in value. So it's something that's ingrained in our society, in our economy, and the governments, it's a bit like a cocaine hit for them. When we're now not going to transact as much in property, the South Australian government's tax revenue is going to go down and they're going to have to find it somewhere else, Jason.
0: Is there a way of changing that, I guess, preference for that type of income, you know, by the people we vote in? Are all politicians you know, the same in terms of wanting that rental, or, you know, rental and property kind of income?
3: Okay. 97% of politicians own a home. They have property. They have to declare that, of course, Jason. And the other is many own investment properties. No politician is going to want to go to the ballot box at a time property values go down, because 70% of Australians own a home or are paying off their mortgage, and so no politician wants to preside over a period of falling property values and create disgruntledness in the voting cohort. So I'm not really sure politicians want to make property values go down, but yes, they do want properties to be more affordable for those who are trying to get into the housing market. But can I give you a statistic that last year in 2025, there was something like 540,000 property transactions all around Australia and about 120,000 new first home buyers got into the market. The Reserve Bank and the Australian Bureau of Statistics puts out those statistics. So about 20% of all transactions last year were to first home buyers. Some are still able to get in the market, but Jason, a lot of them are doing it with the help of mum and dad. The bank of mum and dad gives them guarantees, gives them deposits, gives them assistance, financial assistance. But that's also creating some haves and have nots, because some families can afford to do it and others can't. And again, I don't like seeing the gap widen.
0: Yeah. You said 20% of the housing market was first home buyers, but
3: Of transactions.
0: But how does that compare to previous years?
3: At the end of last year, there was a bit of a boost because of this 5% deposit scheme. In other words, if you could service the loan and you all had to come up with was 5%, not 10 or 20%, like in the past banks have required, a lot of people took advantage of this first home buyer grant. Having said that, what that did is, with limited supply, it pushed up property values, especially at the lower end. And so while upper end properties are stalling a bit, it actually made it easy for this group that got in last year, but making it harder for the next group to get in. We've seen this before when the government gives handouts. There are unintended consequences, Jason.
0: Yeah. Brian in Mile End has texted through and he says, let investors invest in business and manufacturing and I guess stay out of the property market. Thank you, Brian, for that. For someone who's on the sidelines now, wondering if it's a good or a bad time to buy, what would you say to them?
3: Well, okay, home buyers, I don't think you should try and time the market. If we're talking to a South Australian audience, as we are basically today, I think South Australian property values are going to remain flat for much of this year because we've had a really great run. As I said, over 11% in the last year alone, and property values have virtually doubled in the last 10 years. They can't keep going up so much more than what wages are going up. But if you're looking to buy a home and you've got the finance to do it, if the market's a bit flat, if there's less competition, it's not going to matter whether you get the bottom. The bottom's only 1 or 2 days in the market. I would go ahead and buy your dream home so that every time when you come home, your heart's going to sing, your eyes will light up, enjoy it, and take advantage if the property market's a bit on sale at the moment. As an investor, I'd be a little bit more cautious at the moment with the new tax rules and get smart advice. I don't think we can count on property values rising at the huge rate, double-digit growth they've done in the last couple of years. And we're seeing that already in with the auction clearance rates in Adelaide, Jason, and just a fewer people at the open for inspections, like our listener a few minutes ago was saying, take advantage of the slump.
0: Mm. Michael, I mean, it's all good advice if you can afford the house.
3: Yes.
0: And I guess you certainly don't want to buy a house if you can't afford it. But thank you so much. This has been a interesting chat. I've enjoyed it. Thank you so much, Michael.
3: My pleasure.
0: There we go. Michael Yardney there, the founder of Metropole Property Strategists, helping us, I guess, understand a little bit about, is it good or bad? Is it a crisis for everyone when houses don't increase in value? How about this? I got this text from John at Windsor Gardens. He says, if nothing had changed on the previous projections, we'd have been looking at the Adelaide average price being $8 million in 30 years' time. Oof. That doesn't fill me with much confidence. But I guess you'd probably, I mean, minimum wage must be pretty high by then. It'd be good to work at your local cinema for $6,000 an hour. Or whatever it happens to be. There we go. If you have anything you'd like to add to that conversation, 0467 922 891. Otherwise, you can chat to me directly, 1300 222 891. I did ask before about that Whitesnake song, and is it the one? It didn't seem to be the one that I'm used to. Steve in Morford Vale. He's come through. What a hero. He says, hi, Jason. The Whitesnake song, Here I Go Again, you're thinking of, is from the 2018 self-titled remaster album. The version on the radio, played on the radio, was the radio version. There you go. So the one that I thought was the original one was from a re-release where the lead singer of Whitesnake obviously had a bit of a had a bit of time to run up to that high note. Thanks, Steve. I love tidbits like that. Right. We have the song quiz to get to now. Let's go through and find some answers. First of all, let's go to Adrian. Adrian, hello.
4: Hello.
0: Would you like, well, for everyone else's benefit, let's have a listen to the song you're trying to guess for the song quiz. Right. What do you think that is?
4: Is it Eurogliders, I Can't Wait to See You?
0: Do we have a snippet of that? Oh. Adrian, do you know the answer?
4: Eurogliders.
0: Oh, yes, but now that you've heard them together, is your heart singing or sinking?
4: I'm not sure.
0: It should be sinking, mate. Unfortunately, it's not. But I want to make you feel like a winner at some point today. So tell me, what are you most looking forward to for the rest of the week?
4: Looking forward to, not sure, really.
0: Oh, no.
4: Nothing on the agenda.
0: Okay, well, I want you to keep this conversation in mind as you go throughout your week. And when there's something that makes you feel like $1 million, pretend that came from me.
4: Okay. Thank you very much.
0: Sorry, I couldn't be more help, Adrian.
4: Okay.
0: There we go. It is not the Eurogliders. Can't wait to see you. Let's have another listen to the song quiz. There we go. Let's find out if Sean has the answer. G'day, Sean. How are you?
5: I'm very good, Jason. Yourself?
0: Very good. I'm trying to make your heart sing now. What do you think it is?
5: I think it's Bananarama with Cruel Summer, which is actually cruel, given if it's right, the person before who gets Bananarama.
0: Yes, absolutely. Can I tell you, Bananarama is a popular choice, and I very much enjoyed everyone's attempts at spelling Bananarama on the text line. It's been a really fun thing for me to read through today. I can tell you, Sean, you are absolutely correct. Well done.
5: Woohoo.
0: How are you going to wield the awesome power of the Song Quiz Champion?
5: By the sheer honour and glory of it.
0: All right, but just think of one person and rub it in their face when you see them, okay?
5: I will.
0: Good, because they didn't get it right. Unless they are Natasha, Adele, Frank, Dean, Ben, Tom, and a few others. Sean, you get to introduce the song quiz today. Go for it.
5: Here we have Bananarama with the 80s tragic Cruel Summer.
0: How dare you, sir. Have a great one, mate.

0: Bananarama, Cruel Summer. That is the song quiz, a winning song for today. Congratulations, Sean. Also, congratulations, Natasha, Adele, Frank in Broken Hill, Dean, Ben, Tom, and a few others as well. It was very popular suggestion today, and lovely to see different spellings of Bananarama whipping through the text queue as all of your guesses came in. Hey, it's 6 minutes to three. Let's find out what's happening with Deb Tribe on Drive next.
1: Hello, Jason.
0: Hello, mate. How are you?
1: Good, thank you. Sorry, you were making signs.
0: I didn't know if I was supposed to play a promo, but it didn't happen, and you're here now, so let's get into it.
1: Hello. Look, have you moved into a new house, either bought a house or rented one, and had something incidental left behind by the owner before you?
0: Yes. In our house, we actually had, they left as a bit of artwork, the deed, because our house is like an 1850s house.
1: Oh, wow. Lovely.
0: And we've got the original deed. Yeah,
1: which is amazing. Now, that's nice. That's a great little bit of history and provenance to be left behind.
0: But I guess you're not talking about the nice things.
1: No, I am talking about the nice things, because we did have a tale of woe in real estate yesterday with a renter whose roof fell in through the rain. No. We've got a happy real estate story today, I'm very pleased to say. And it does involve having something left behind by the vendors. So I'd love to hear your story if you had something left behind, either deliberately or unintentionally for you by the person that you bought the house from, or maybe that you rented the house from.
0: Can I say, a friend of mine moved into a house. I think he was renting it. He was in Melbourne. And under the sink, he found a locked safe. Like a hidden locked safe. That's not a good house, was it? That he's moved into. That's a house with some history.
1: Yes, but maybe it's just a matter of keeping things safe, documents safe. That's what the old safe was. A lot of people would have had one. Oh, well, didn't have one.
0: He also found some clear, transparent bags inside.
1: Okay, I'm going to say not good people then. I think so. We know what we're referring to.
0: Unless he was selling sourdough starter or something.
1: If only. We need more sourdough.
0: Yes.
1: We don't need more of the other. In our Play by the Rules today, the RAA are asking the question, and I'd like you to answer it too. It's raining and you're driving to work with low visibility. Do you have to put your lights on in South Australia? And I'd really like to know what people think of South Australian drivers in the rain and fog, because we don't have a great rep on that.
0: Yes. I was going to say, don't text now. I don't have to deal with all the calls.
1: But... No, please wait until after three. happy to take them for you. Very much so. And the recycling system. This is another thing that I grapple with whenever I buy a product. Getting the packaging off. Sometimes to get some small item, you think, why? Why put this in styrofoam and then in a box and then in plastic that you have to get? This is our, have you ever had that experience? Just going, for this thing, why isn't it just sitting there in a paper bag or, you know?
0: Yeah. And sometimes you get all the packages and some bits can be recycled and they're attached to bits that can't be recycled and the foil bit can go but the cardboard bit you've got to recycle. Yeah, it's a bit of a mess, isn't it?
1: It is. And South Australia has been leading the nation in recycling, but even we cannot keep up with the amount of wasted packaging. So we're going to speak to a woman whose work it has been looking at circular economies, you know, how you try and reduce waste and keep things rolling around through the economy. And in her view, it is time for some major change. Other places in the world are doing it. Why do we, the consumer, have to dispose of all this stuff that we know is going to go into landfill half the time? Yeah. But we pay for it when we buy the product. We're paying for that packaging. Everybody seems to be paying except the people that put the packaging on.
0: Yeah. Can I say our council just recently changed the way they do the bins. Our red bin was already like smaller than the other bins, like half size or whatever it was.
1: Yeah.
0: And now it only gets collected every fortnight.
1: I love that.
0: I thought, now it's going to be awful and I can't throw things out. But the idea of it is, well, you've got to think about the things that you put in the red bin now. And so it's forced me to kind of really be a bit more conscious about what I am throwing away. And then that leads back to, I've got to be more conscious about the things that I'm buying.
1: Exactly. And that's where it starts.
0: I mean, it's a bit more stick than carrot than I'm used to, but it's It's for my own good, isn't it?
1: Yeah, well, I usually produce one small garbage bag of rubbish a week, but lots of recycling and green waste. The problem is if you've got a baby, then maybe every fortnight is going to be a very smelly proposition.
0: Yeah, but, and it fills the bin too.
1: It does. It does indeed. But other than that, I think there are a lot of people that would do it. So I want to hear your packaging horror stories. And if you've got one, I'd love to hear from you on that and your ideas on how we might deal with it. But we're certainly going to have a few of those today. We've got so much coming on, of course, a new bird flu. We will deal with that. And we are going to have the most fantastic story about a police horse that's coming back to do the job.
0: Oh.
1: Even though he died last year.
0: There's a lot of questions.
1: Stay tuned.
0: One day
1: it's a great story.
0: Out of retirement. I don't know. I don't know what the byline for that movie would be. Deb Tribe has Drive for you after the news. Thank you so much for your company today. Thanks again to Emma and Steve for producing. Lovely to spend some time with you. We'll see you tomorrow.
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3: ABC News with Isabel Damon. Good afternoon. South Australia's chief veterinary officer says she's hoping further testing on a suspected case of H5 bird flu is finalised within the coming days. The latest suspected case is a migratory seabird found at Hardwick Bay on the York Peninsula. The state government says the CSIRO is now conducting further tests. If confirmed, it'll be the state's second confirmed case of the deadly bird flu strain. Sky Fruin says tests for the virus are sensitive and can pick up low levels.
4: And so it's got to that limit of detection, essentially, which means it can be quite hard to work out exactly which strain of bird flu we're working with here. So we're confident we're dealing with an infection of bird flu. We just don't know if it's the H5 bird flu that we're really concerned about.
3: City of Playford Mayor Glenn Doherty says videos of young men fighting in Adelaide's public parks are disappointing. The state police minister has written to Meta and YouTube to have them removed. Mr. Doherty has told 891 ABC Adelaide he's encouraging residents to report the activity to police.
5: I think what we're seeing by this group is not something that the average community member would be involved in. It's a very niche and small group, and there is plenty of activities, both organised and passive, across Northern Adelaide for youngsters to get involved in.
3: Police say they're working to identify the young men. South Australians spent more than 4,700 hours ramped in ambulances outside of metropolitan public hospitals in June. SA Health data shows that's an increase of around 800 hours compared to the month prior and the highest number since last August. The state government says ramping is down compared to June last year, though, where patients spent around 5,300 hours ramped. The Australian and Solomon Islands Prime Ministers have both condemned China's missile test into the waters of the Pacific Ocean yesterday. Caitlin Maloney reports.
6: Prime Minister Anthony Albanese has labelled China's missile test as provocative as he addressed media in Solomon Islands following a speech for the nation's Independence Day. Mr. Albanese says he's made Australia's concerns with China clear and believes the country should have provided 48 hours' notice before conducting the test. Solomon Islands Prime Minister Matthew Wale has also been critical of China's actions, describing it as not something a friend does. Mr. Wale says the test is further evidence for a regional security pact with Australia. Beijing says the launch was a routine annual test and complied with international law.
3: The ABC understands Australian employees of Microsoft will be caught up in newly announced cuts to its global workforce. The tech giant has laid off 4,800 employees, which account for roughly 2.1% of its workforce. Microsoft Australia employs around 3,000 people across six offices. AFL icon Tony Modra says he's left hospital to continue recovering at home. He was seriously injured in a truck crash last month. Talia Fay has more.
7: The footy great has spent weeks in hospital after a truck crash near Victor Harbour on South Australia's south coast left him in a critical but stable condition. An outpouring of support flowed from fans and beyond. In a statement, Modra says he's been overwhelmed by the kindness and care shown to him and his family. He says he's deeply grateful to members of of the public who gave him vital first aid after the crash, to emergency responders and medical staff who cared for him after. Modra says his progress has been encouraging and asked for privacy while his rehabilitation continues.
3: Belgium's 4-1 defeat of the US in the Soccer World Cup has been overshadowed by FIFA's decision to suspend a one-game ban for an American striker. Ned Hall has more.
8: Well, I think a lot of people will be fairly happy that Belgium have gone through as a result of this decision being made in favour of the United States after a political intervention. And I think from a FIFA point of view, it helps the rest of the world move on more quickly from that incident, because obviously people would have been talking about it a little bit more. Had Balogun gone out there and had a great game and scored winning goals, it would have been a huge, huge talking point. As it was, he didn't really fire in the match. The US didn't really fire in the match. He came off without scoring, and a 4-1 victory for the Belgians is probably their best performance of the tournament and the worst performance we've seen from this USA side so far.
3: South Australia's weather now. The chance of showers about central parts of the pastorals extending into the west coast in the evening. Port Lincoln 15, partly cloudy. Port Pirie 19, sunny. Renmark 16, sunny. Mount Gambier 15 and sunny. Adelaide a top of 17 and mostly sunny today. Tomorrow 17, partly cloudy. 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
1: Good afternoon. Welcome to Statewide Drive. Deb Tribe in the chair for Nikolai and Narelle for the week. Coming up this hour, South Australia has been a nation leader in recycling, but with the amount of packaging on goods, it's impossible to keep up with the amount of waste being generated. So why are we as consumers and the planet itself bearing the cost of all of this packaging? Why isn't the producer being targeted? If you've had an outrageous amount of packaging on a good that you've purchased, I'd love to hear your story. The numbers I'll give you, I'll give them to you a lot, but make sure that you pop them in your smartphone if you can. To phone in here, it's 1300 222 891. To text 0467 922 891. We'll take a look at what might be done with circular economy expert Helen Milliser. That's coming up for you very shortly. And in Play by the Rules today, we take a look at a scenario familiar to many South Australians this winter. It's raining. You're driving to work with low visibility. Do you need to turn your headlights on in South Australia? Do you put your headlights on in South Australia? What do you think of South Australian drivers in the rain and fog? Love to hear from you on 1300 222 891. We'll get the facts from Charles Mountain, Senior Manager Road Safety and Infrastructure at the RAA. And yesterday we heard a real estate tale of woe when Andrew told us about his experience as a renter whose roof fell in when it rained. Well, today we're going to hear a happy tale of hope and kindness. A young mum escaping a bad situation finally bought herself a home, and the vendor had a wonderful surprise for her on settlement day. Did a vendor or someone that lived in the house before you ever leave a gift, intentionally or unintentionally, for you into the house that you moved? I'd love to hear from you, please. Send your text through 0467 922 891. It's 7 minutes past three. Deb Tribe with you this afternoon. I'm loving your company, so make sure that you do catch up, and I will give you our A, B and C a little bit later, so don't forget, we'd love you to vote in that as well. Well,

0: If you've ever struggled with packaging on an item and wondered why, is it so hard? Why is there so much plastic and polystyrene and cardboard in this box? Well, I can relate to that as well. And packaging represents a significant challenge to our state's and the world's recycling and to the sustainability of our planet. Australia spends $17 billion a year managing product waste. Yep. $17 billion a year. And we generate around 75 million tonnes of waste annually. Helen Milser is a strategist on circularity and a climate-ready future and is calling for change. Helen, welcome to the program.
1: Hello, Deb. Great to be with you and your listeners.
0: Well, South Australia, we're pretty proud because traditionally we've done very well in recycling, but even we can't keep up with packaging.
1: And indeed, we can't keep up with so many things that we buy in the market that are not recyclable, not just packaging, Deb. So the report that I have written is based upon looking at world's best practice and where Australia rates in comparison. And unfortunately, we are not in the leader of the pack. In fact, we are towards the rear of the pack.
0: Oh, really?
1: And that is, we try so hard at home. We try in our workplaces, but if the regulations don't support us and don't support businesses to do the right thing, then there's no need to. It's a bit like having voluntary local government rates or voluntary taxes. It doesn't work. It has to be a mandatory approach that we have in this country and most countries around the world that have extended producer responsibility have mandated it. It's not voluntary like it is here. So this is a report calling for the Australian government, for Minister Watt, to regulate for mandatory producer responsibility for packaging, mattresses and a range of other products that we have as normal household daily items in our lives.
0: So just looking at the situation as it is now, I mean, someone's got to pay for all this packaging, and I imagine at the moment it's us as consumers.
1: Well, it's also the producers too, and society and the environment. It is true. So at the moment, what is supposedly given away for free actually isn't for free. It's included in the cost of what you purchase anyway. And then there is a pretty hefty bill that we pay as ratepayers in our rates for collections, which could be covered by producers as part of their cost of doing business and putting products on the market. In fact, it's quite common in countries that have mandatory producer responsibility that the scheme contributes to the costs of the collection, contributes to the costs of sorting and recycling. And in some leading countries, like in France and elsewhere, the schemes make a contribution for households or people to have their products repaired. So we are really probably about, I would say, at a minimum 15, 20 years behind leading nations, and we are 15 years behind introducing mandatory producer responsibility in this country.
0: Right. Well, look, let's talk through some of the nations that are doing it. I mean, at the moment, we've got, as you said, voluntary regulation. We've also got, I imagine, state and federal regulators as well. But do they have any teeth to them?
1: Very good question. We have adopted, I think, one of the most peculiar arrangements that I've seen in the world, where we have regulators at the state level. So we have 8 regulators for container deposit schemes. We have 2 regulators at the national level for 2 national schemes, but we don't have 1 national regulator for EPR. So we're kind of divvied it up, cut and spiced and pasted, and have really a schmozzle of a system. Most nations have 1 regulator, that's it, for all their EPR schemes, whether that's for packaging or for clothing or for tyres, whereas we've got a mix of voluntary and state and federal, and kind of it's a bit of a, like, you know, everyone's pointing at everyone else.
0: Oh, yeah.
1: And no one is actually...
0: Not my job, try them. Yep.
1: Exactly. So many things fall through the cracks. We don't have good data.

0: the chairman of Visy, which is an Australian packaging company. So there is power behind packaging. Does that make it hard to change the system?
1: No, I think a lot of these businesses have come around to recognising that we have a schmozzle of a system here in Australia, and it's time to adopt the, you know, the best practices that exist overseas. I mean, for example, if we just look at packaging, our packaging recycling rate has hovered between 50 and 59% for a very long time, even with the introduction of container deposit schemes. So there's 40% or more than 40% of our packaging alone that's still going to landfill. Whereas in other countries, if you go to even tiny places like Czechia, or you go to Canada, which is a very large country, you go to Belgium, their packaging recycling rates exceed ours and have for quite a while. So we are, you know, throwing away really good stuff that could be either repaired or reused or recycled unnecessarily because we haven't got the regulatory settings right. And we can fix that. That's not actually very hard. The Minister, Minister Watts has the authority already in legislation to regulate for schemes now.
0: Well, we're going to find out what things you think need to happen, Helen Milser, to, you know, turn this around. But on the text line, which is 0467922891, John says, packaging on new scissors. You need scissors to get them out of the package. John, I've had that experience myself. I asked what happens to the coat hangers when you leave at the checkouts, and I was told it goes to landfill, says this person. Jude says, I have repeatedly asked for consideration to be given to using a glue that allows labels to be easily removed from glassware and recycled. Even consider legislating this to aid reuse. It falls on deaf ears, and despite multiple label removal methods, labels cannot come off at home. Jude, I've got one method that might help. I'll try and remember to say it. Australia is 20 years behind other countries that use, now you might be able to help me with this, Helen, pyrolysis for plastics to turn them into fuel back to oil, as plastic is a hydrocarbon. But we are trying to turn plastic into park benches, and that takes more energy than what it's worth. Do you have a comment on that?
1: Well, indeed. Mechanical recycling, which is making it into park benches, uses less energy and emits less emissions than the pyrolysis method. But we need both because there is that much of plastics. Not all plastics can go back into plastic food grade. Some plastics obviously don't even come from food grade. So if we think about the plastics in our laptops or the bucket, you know, by my back door, that can go back into other applications, not just packaging. Some of it has to go, ideally, for food grade back into pyrolysis. That is emerging overseas. It's starting here in Australia. It is going to be part of the mix along with the mechanical recycling as well. I just wanted to bring up that point about the sticky labels. That was a really great comment that one of your listeners made. In leading countries around the world, when the scheme is regulated, it provides a price incentive for packaging producers to ensure that labels can be removed and labels can be recycled. We don't have that requirement in Australia at the moment because none of it is regulated.
0: Okay, well, let's, before I go to any more texts, let's run through the eight reforms you say Australia needs right now at the federal level.
1: Would you like me to lead off?
0: Yes, please. They're your eight reforms.
1: Great. All right. Thank you, Deb. So, yes, the first one is for national regulation and not state-based. We appreciate that South Australia did leading the way, but we don't need eight regulators for every product under the sun, for batteries, for solar panels, for electric, for vehicles, for et cetera. It's far better if we have one national regulator to make it easier for business. That will stop the fragmentation. If we also appoint the national EPA, which started life on the 1st of July, just last week, as the regulator for EPR schemes, it means that all data and one entity, independent entity, is responsible for both producer responsibility schemes and companies that should be liable. A third one is to empower the national EPA to penalise free riders or the producer responsibility organisations if they miss targets. Also to ensure that they are legit, that they identify any malpractice and we have good governance.

0: because we can't have rorting of the system. We have to ensure that we're working to public purpose and public benefit. Another one is to have, because we're hoping that the Minister Watt, will announce regulation before the end of 2026, ideally at the next Environment Ministers meeting. We're asking for him, until such time as the regulation comes into effect, which might take a year or two, to have a bridging loan finance program like they had for the oil stewardship program, which means that these organisations can scale up ready for the when the regs come into effect.
1: That's interesting you say that, because Jesse in Mitcham on the text line says, if we want recycling businesses here, we need the government to back them with lower rates and government tenders requiring a reuse component and bringing demolition back into the planning system with notification going to landfill, etc., and from compulsory acquisitions and the like.
0: Indeed, it's great to hear these comments, because people obviously understand that this is a connected system, and the more we can have national coordination with that is for public purpose, the more likely we are to be able to put these sorts of clever initiatives into place, such as moving for reuse. I mean, even Brazil, which is a really large country geographically and with a large population, introduced mandatory EPR for their packaging in 2010, and just last year they brought in a regulation now for reusable packaging in agriculture and industry. So they're advanced upon Australia by 16 years. So yes, anyway, a few more, and that is to ensure that the producer responsibility organisations are not for profit. There are some schemes that I've referenced in my report which are for profit overseas, where it has caused no end of pain and cost for governments and households. They've basically paid twice over. We must ensure that the schemes are run for public purpose and public benefit to minimise fraud and to incentivise sort of fair and broad industry investment and market growth, because we want to have recyclers operate here. We want to have all of that above board. And finally, I guess the other thing to say is, when we get to the penultimate, Deb, of really good schemes, we will start to see them provide financial incentives, like I've mentioned, what are called eco-modulated fees, to incentivise good design. So in Europe and in the United States, even in various states of the United States, they're requiring their producer responsibilities to provide incentives for producers to do the right thing, use less packaging to ensure that the packaging is recyclable, and to penalise them if they don't. In clothing, in electronic goods, they require in France that the clothing is repairable. And they also provide a financial incentive for people to go and get their items repaired. So the whole economy becomes this circular system. So instead of it, we buy, we use it, and then we throw it away to landfill, it actually becomes this place where there's incredible reuse, repair, improved productivity, small business development, training, apprenticeships, more recycling, and so on. It just becomes a really vibrant economy, as opposed to a pretty flat and less interesting one, can we say?
1: Well, I'm all for vibrant, that's for sure, Helen Milsa. Look, we're out of time, but if you want to read Helen's report, it's called The Future of Producer Responsibility in Australia, International Solutions That Will Fix a Broken System. You're referring to EPR, which is Extended Producer Responsibility. Before I let you go, Helen, are we still shipping our waste overseas?
0: That's a very loaded question. Some of our material and products, yes, it gets sent overseas for pyrolysis or burning over there. The federal government did introduce a ban, but there are some products which are still allowed to be sent overseas. And until such time as we put in place EPR here, that's going to continue to happen, because it's going to be a cheaper option than to get it processed and managed here.
1: Fair enough. Well, thanks for telling us about your report, and let's see what Federal Minister for the Environment, Murray Watt, has to do with it. But let's hope he

0: as a good read.
1: Thank you so much. We're hoping he makes announcements on this in August or September.
0: Okay, we will stay tuned. Thank you very much, Helen.
1: Thank you.
0: Helen Milser is CEO of One Planet Consulting and the author of the report that we've been talking about. Shah is from Kangaroo Island. Hi, Shah.
2: Hi, Deb. How are you?
0: Great. Lovely to talk with you. What did you want to say on this topic?
2: Well, I wanted to also mention that it's not just about wastefulness, Deb. There's a lot of those of us with disabilities for which the packaging actually excludes us from using products. Or you know, like there are lots of products, food products that I used to buy that I simply don't buy anymore because I can't actually open them because I have arthritis in my hands. And even things like electrical goods, you know, you receive something that's packaged in something that makes it like three times its normal size and weight. And I've had to wait for someone who doesn't have a disability to come and visit me to actually unbox things so I can use them when I've bought them. There's a lot of things that, you know, they need to actually make manufacturers look at what they're providing because it can be very exclusive.
0: No, that's a really good point to raise, and I've had similar issues to you, Shah, so you're not alone. But look, that's a great perspective. Thank you very much for raising it this afternoon.
2: Thanks, Deb.
0: Thanks, Shah. On the text line, this texter says Australia has had miserable successive failures of government for 30 years, regardless of politics on this particular issue. All those big bags with garden fertiliser, where the heck do they go? And in Queensland, they don't even have green bins. Murray Watt is the Minister for Destruction of our Environment. It's a sick joke, says this texter. John says, our neighbour seems to just dump everything. I've been trying to do the right thing. What is the difference between soft plastic and hard plastic? John, that's a conversation to be had another time, but I am in that same zone. I saved my soft plastic forever. I gave up a couple of years ago when a plant went bust. Now I'm doing it again, and I've got a room full of plastic. What to do with it? We'll take that one up. Thanks, John. Circular economy fail. Adelaide and Rural Salvage has closed. It was my favourite place to go for lights and doorknobs when restoring my house. I did notice that the other day. Jeff says, when the council allows Brighton Cement to burn plastic and in an urban area, what hope does humanity have? We are now full of plastic. And this one, let's face it, Clean Up Australia is a body created by the manufacturers of packaging. Every year they make the public clean up what they don't want to pay for. And a couple of other texts on this. I live near a local high school, and there's a nearby servo with lots of yummy deli-like food. They must sell a lot of pies as the road between the two is littered with single-use sauce squeezies. Can we ban them and go back to a refillable sauce bottle, please, asks Sean in Mount Gambier. Good question to ask. I'm with you on that. I'm going to give you our A, B and C's very shortly. But before that, let's hear some music. This is Squeeze, Tempted. It's 26 past three on a Tuesday afternoon. You're on Statewide Drive on 891 ABC Adelaide, South Australia, and Broken Hill.

from 1981. Squeeze and Tempted. Paul Carrack, great voice, says Greg. I agree 100%. Perfect voice. Just coming back to plastic. Plastic park benches and decking get really hot in summer. Can't recommend, says this caller. Naomi says the building industry must take responsibility for the hundreds of metres of plastic wrapped around building items and fit-outs, cupboards, kitchen items, electrical appliances, windows, etc. Every day I see big blue skip bins overflowing with plastic. Thanks to this text, it says Woolworths have bins in front of stores for soft, clean plastic bags now. Okay, thank you. And thanks, yeah, a couple of people telling me that. Really appreciate that. Thanks so much. Well, we're about to speak to Charles Mountain. He's standing in the studio right in front of me from the RAA. Our Play by the Rules today scenario is very familiar to all South Australians this month. You wouldn't know it looking out the window at the moment, but it's raining. You're driving to work with low visibility. Do you need to turn your headlights on in South Australia? Let me know what you think. 1300 222 891. Let me know what you would like to hear before 4 o'clock as well in our A, B or C. Is it A, Love of the Common People by Paul Young from 1983, a cover of a song originally released in 1967?

Or how about a bit of a power ballad on a Tuesday afternoon? This is Easy On Me by Adele from 2021, from her fourth album 30, and it won her the best pop solo performance at the Grammys.

Adele and her very big voice. Or are you going C? Bit of Aussie rock from Aussie Crawl from 1981 from their album Sirocco. The song is Errol.

0: That's C, Errol by Aussie Kroll from their album Sirocco, which of course was the name of one of Errol Flynn's yachts. B, Easy on Me by Adele. Or A, Love of the Common People by Paul Young. What's it going to be today? 0467 922 891. Send in your A, B or C today and I'll play that song for you, hopefully, by 4 o'clock today. It's 27 minutes to four.
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0: Let's play by the rules right now. And it's a pleasure to welcome Charles Mountain from the RAA back into the studio. Hi, Charles.
2: Afternoon, Deb.
0: Now, this is a topic that I'm sure a lot of people have got a view on, and we were all subjected to it in the last, well, couple of weeks at the very least. Very rainy conditions in some areas. I was on the road with my wipers going full bore. It was 9 o'clock in the morning, but my car said it was night. That's how dark it was. And it was also a little bit foggy. And I had my full lights on. But the question is, when you're driving in the rain and the fog, do we have to have our lights on in South Australia?
2: And the short answer is yes. In adverse weather conditions, it is a requirement to turn your lights on. And as you said, we've had an extraordinarily wet period by Adelaide standards over the last couple of weeks. So to the point where a lot of people have been driving to work in darkness and coming home in darkness, and it's not been much better during the day. So in all those conditions, putting your lights on is really important. And you raised a very important point too about auto-on function of a lot of cars too these days, which they have, and it's a good feature, but it's not totally reliable. There's lots of situations when it doesn't think it's dark enough to turn your lights on when in practice it should be. So it always pays to override that setting if you think the weather conditions are a little bit dull. And it never hurts, because the one thing putting your lights on does means your tail lights go on, so it means vehicles behind you can see you. Daytime running lights are great and they make approaching vehicles a lot more visible, but they don't do much for anyone following behind you. So for all those reasons, turning your lights on, you know, even when you think it's a little bit cloudy, never hurts.
0: I've got a grey car, so if it's a grey day, I put my lights on because I want to be visible to other drivers. I know what it can be like when, you know, you sort of do your turn left or right to see is there anything coming, and sometimes that car that's around about the same colour as the road coming in on a grey day is not very visible.
2: Yes, and that's an interesting point. We get a lot of comments from people ringing us saying, well, why does everyone drive black and grey and dark silver cars these days? So it does make them a lot more difficult to see in adverse weather conditions like that. So all the more reason to put your lights on, as I said, under all those circumstances.
0: Well, we've got a lot of smart cookies on the text line here. Venkat at Rosslyn Park says, as soon as I start my car, I turn my headlights on regardless of the weather or the time of day. I drive a small two-seater Mazda MX-5. It's more for my safety so that the big SUVs can see me better. Is there any law against having your lights on in the daytime if visibility is good?
2: No, so long as they're on the dipped function so they don't create a dazzle to oncoming drivers. And just while we're talking about that, fog lights is often something we get a lot of comments about. And they can be very useful if you're a regular commuter through the Adelaide Hills or parts of Adelaide which are susceptible to fog. But the important thing is you must turn them off as soon as the fog lightens or you've driven through it, because the very light pattern and design of fog lights is such that it helps to penetrate the fog, but it also makes it quite distracting and dazzling to oncoming drivers. So an important point to remember, they certainly have their place, but turn them off as soon as you've got through the worst of the weather conditions.
0: Okay. Karen says, hi, lights on when driving. Yes, yes, and yes. In caps. I put my lights on every time I drive. Every car with lights on is always easier to see, especially in wet, foggy weather. It surely is a must. Well, Karen, it is. In that sort of weather, it is a must. Emily in Port Augusta says, I'm now driving through the Pitchy Richie Pass most mornings and always have my lights on, and I give a country wave to everyone I pass. I always have my lights on when I'm driving on country roads, always, just for that whole thing of being visible to potential overtaking, all of that. Is that still a thing?
2: Look, it is, but it's probably less critical now because most modern vehicles have had daytime running lights for quite some years. So that point about being visible from a long distance is sort of taken care of now by the technology in most modern vehicles. But if you're driving an older vehicle, then by all means turn your lights on, because it does make a huge difference to the visibility of that vehicle approaching, particularly if there's a crest or a dip in the road. Having the lights on makes the vehicle much more visible from an earlier point. So it obviously makes decisions like when it's safe to overtake much easier to determine.
0: No, I believe in that. And high beam, low beam, obviously, if you've got a big stretch of country road and no one coming before you, you hit the high beam, don't you, so you can get a good view. And I remember the old ads back in the day when I was a kid, before I was even driving, telling everybody what to do with their low and high beam. But as soon as someone is coming towards you, you dip your high beam.
2: That's right. Specifically, you're supposed to dip your lights if there's a vehicle within 200 metres approaching, or if you're within 200 metres of a vehicle in front of you, you should dip them down. But, you know, sometimes it pays to use your own judgement and actually dip them a little bit sooner than that, because modern headlights are extremely powerful, and that's probably another point we can talk about. So sometimes dipping them earlier than that is better, because particularly if you're following a vehicle, sometimes you'll get that blaze of light in your rearview mirror or your side mirrors, which can be quite distracting and even disorientating when you're driving on a country road. So that courtesy point is really important. And the other point is, obviously, if you are encountering a vehicle coming towards you, then look to the left of the road. Don't look at the lights of the oncoming vehicle. Try and divert your gaze a bit. Pick out the edge line of the road, for example, so you're not tempted to be dazzled by the approaching lights.
0: I thought normal car lights make fog driving harder, asks this texter.
2: Yes, they can in heavy fog, because what happens is the headlights will actually reflect off the fog particles, so your light actually gets reflected back to you. That's why fog lights are important, and the beam or their light pattern is designed to penetrate the fog. That's why they also tend to be mounted below the front bumper bar or fairly low on the vehicle for that point, so they tend to pick out the edge of the road and they're not reflected up into the fog. The other important point with fog is it's really important to keep your wipers on, because sometimes you don't realise that actually the fog is moist, so you're actually getting water particles on the windscreen, so that's sort of compounding your visibility issues too. And just while we're having a little bit of a talk about windscreens, really important to keep your windscreen clean, not just on the outside but on the inside. You'd be surprised after a while how you get quite smeary and oily, which can make detecting lights and approaching vehicles much more difficult in adverse weather conditions. So a little bit of housekeeping in the vehicle could make your driving a lot easier.
0: You've obviously been in my car, Charles. It needs a good clean from the inside, the lights, that's the windscreen for sure. Charles Mountain from the RAA is with me. The phone line is 1300 222 891. The text line 0467 922 891. Raf in Allgate's on the line. Hi, Raf.
3: Yeah, hi, Deb. How are you going?
0: Great, thanks. What did you want to say?
3: In the country, just driving with your lights on, I've proven it to myself, because I've done a lot of driving on the west end of KR, where it's full of kangaroos, both in vehicles and motorbike. You have your lights off as late as possible, because kangaroos work out that you're coming and they'll get out of the way. But if the lights are on, it totally dazzles them. You know, oh, what's that? And they stand there.
0: Right, so like kangaroos in a headlight instead of deers in the headlight.
3: Exactly.
0: Yeah, okay. What's your view on wildlife, Charles Mountain? Thanks, Raf.
2: Look, that's an interesting one. For example, we've just come off a season when there's been a very high number of reported crashes, particularly with kangaroos. Generally speaking, they tend to be more active during dawn and dusk, but that's certainly not always reliable. They can come out whenever they feel like it, quite frankly, particularly when the weather conditions are a bit more conducive to that. So you do have to be mindful, and that really you need to look out for areas where you've got lots of roadside vegetation which can hide their presence, because if the road's relatively open, you can see them, at least you can be prepared for it. So a good measure really is to slow down a little bit, particularly in those dawn and dusk periods, and certainly in adverse weather conditions as well.
0: Mm. Julian from Outer Harbour joins us. Hi, Julian.
4: Hello, yes. I just wanted to say that about 3 or 4 years ago, I got an auto electrician business to install the fitting so that my lights come on every time the ignition is on,
0: right,
4: day or night.
0: Okay, so there is quite a chorus of people on the text line that always drive with their headlights on. And do you feel that just makes you safer on the road, Julian?
4: Yes, that's one reason I did it. I believe in it.
0: Okay, well, there you go. And that's being echoed quite a lot. Just a couple of other things to bring to your attention, Charles. Back in the day, if you ride a motorcycle, leave your lights on when on a country road in the day and night, says Steve on KI. Well, that's really important, isn't it? But it's still not mandatory, is it?
2: That's a good point. I'm not really certain on that. That's something I have to have a look into. It was a point, I think, where motorcycles did have the headlights wired to automatically come on. But I think it's probably a bit like vehicles now. Modern ones have daytime running lights, so it tends to negate the need to have the headlights on at all times. But again, that's a rider option, and it certainly doesn't hurt. We haven't spoken about cyclists and motorcyclists for that matter, but again, being seen is really, really important to your own safety. So anything you can do to increase your level of visibility to other road users is very important.
0: It sure is. Laurie in the Hills, just on motorcycles, said the MRA campaigned against compulsory lights on motorcycles as it can block out the silhouette when the sun is behind a rider. Okay, well, that doesn't make a lot of sense, but this person's saying, dazzling, what about all the new military-style radical headlights now on a lot of these trucks that are coming in? What happened to Australian standards?
2: Well, we do have Australian design rules which cover the fitment and type of lights that can be installed to a vehicle, so we're talking about the original equipment on vehicles. A lot of the complaints we get from people relates to vehicles that if we look about four-wheel drives, they might have had like a lift kit conversion, for example, so it physically lifts the whole vehicle. The lights need to be realigned accordingly so that they don't dazzle drivers under those circumstances. And also, if people choose to fit aftermarket light units into the vehicle, particularly the combined low beam and high beam units, because if they're not Australian design rules compliant, there is a risk that they will increase the level of dazzling, and that's actually technically illegal if those devices are installed.
0: Right.
2: And if you tend to fit aftermarket lights for a four-wheel drive, some of them will say they're suitable for off-road use only, which tends to mean that they're not appropriate for road use, so they shouldn't be fitted.
0: This person's saying, please explain day running lights. And someone else is saying the new cars are dangerous because when they indicate, it turns the driving light to an indicator.
2: Yes, daytime running lights have sort of evolved over the years. You can go back to the 1980s, I think, when Volvo first had daytime running lights, and people sort of laughed at them, but I think history has proven they were on the right path. And they've become a standard fitment in all modern vehicles. The modern vehicles are LEDs, and to the caller's point, yes, a lot of them combine the unit within the light unit so that when the indicator is turned on, the LED drops out. You know, it's an interesting point. The design of some of the light units might look quite stylistic, but it often can make it quite hard to detect the indicator part when the headlights or the other lights are on, and that's noticeable at roundabouts, for example. So I'd say there's probably more work to be done by manufacturers to ensure that the lights are actually visible under all those conditions.
0: I could not agree more. We've got so many other points, but we've got another interview to do, so we'll wrap there, Charles Mountain. But look, it's a very interesting topic, and there's always something to learn. It doesn't matter how many years you've been on the road. So really appreciate you taking the time to come in and talk with us today.
2: Good. Thanks, Deb.
0: Thank you. Charles Mountain, Senior Manager, Road Safety and Infrastructure at the RAA. If I have time, I will come back to some of your comments on the text line in relation to that. But we have a good news story in real estate coming up for you. Yesterday, we had a not so great story from poor Andrew, who had a pretty bad rental experience, let's say, and then saw a potential damage, then it rained a lot, and then the damage happened as he foresaw, and he didn't get a lot of help. But that's not what's happened in the story we're going to hear this afternoon. Don't forget, too, we want your votes in our A, B, and C. A, Love of the Common People by Paul Young. B, Easy on Me by Adele from 2021. And C, Errol by Australian Crawl. It's 12 minutes to 4.
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0: Great to have you with me this afternoon, and just a few more of your texts on driving with lights. Charles Mountain could have stayed here for another hour, I think, but this person says many drivers rely on the auto light function, which often doesn't really know when the lights should be on. Mazdas are particularly bad at this. It's not hard to turn them on and off yourself, and most cars won't let you leave them on when you exit the vehicle. And Paul at Currency Creek says, please mention to flick your lights on when the sun is behind you. It looks bright and sunny to you, but people going the other way have the sun in their eyes and can't see you. Paul, that's one of the reasons why I have put my lights on all the time myself. Thanks for that. And Richard says, also put your headlights on when you're driving away from either a sunset or sunrise. Same issue as well. Thanks, Richard. Really appreciate that. And this person asks, why do semi-trailers have such small taillights? I do not know, but wouldn't it be nice to know the answer to that? Well, I love a good news story. And when it comes to real estate, there have been a lot of negative ones in the past few years with skyrocketing house prices and a highly competitive rental market. But today we're going to hear a story of resilience, hope, generosity and kindness, because a young South Australian escaped a relationship where she was a victim of domestic violence. She left with her four-month-old daughter and $5,000 in savings. She lived with her parents, worked really hard and saved assiduously to amass a $35,000 deposit to buy her own home unit. To tell us what happened next, we're joined by Linda Clementi, sales agent at Ray White. Hi, Linda.
7: Hi, Deb. How are you?
0: Good. Thanks for joining us today. As we would know, anyone that's tried to buy a house, having a deposit is only half the battle when you're looking for a unit. So I hear this young mum almost missed the open inspection.
7: Yes. Oh, unbeknownst to me until well after we had sold the property to her. So, yeah, I knew instantly when we met her that she was the buyer. So she really did connect with the home. And it just felt right. And then second visit with parents really cemented the deal that they wanted it. So
0: it was a
7: collaboration though, working with her broker, who was fantastic. So it was a really team effort, I would say.
0: So how did she react at the open? Like, how did you know she was the right buyer for the property?
7: Oh, I don't know. They asked the right questions. They're looking at all the nitty gritty things, but yes, you just get a sense of it as soon as they walk in. It is a gorgeous little property and very light filled. And I knew people just had to get through the door to feel that special quality, but that's purely only due to the vendors, because they are those people, and that's definitely a reflection in their home.
0: Right. Well, we're going to hear about the vendors, because you obviously you got a bit of the backstory of the buyer, this young mum, as you were dealing with her, and you passed on her story to the vendors. Is that right?
7: Well, that is right. Look, we need to take the time to understand the purchaser's motivation, their story, and their genuine connection to the home. So these get shared with the vendors only if the purchaser, we of course don't delve into their intimate, details, but if they're willing to share that with the purchaser, I think that's really an advantage, because knowing who's buying your home is just as important as the sale price, I believe. So transparency often and understanding often helps the vendors make those confident decisions when considering offers as well. Yeah.
0: Okay. So the vendors were good people. Now,
7: brilliant.
0: Yes.
7: Yeah,
0: so
7: absolutely. Soul to the earth.
0: Yes. Yeah, something happened prior to settlement day, which was lovely. And morning tea. Tell us about that.
7: Yeah. So we had a lovely morning tea. Actually, it was my colleague that actually attended that, Anita, in my team, who worked wonderfully with Oliver. So we did have a morning tea at the office, actually, with the vendors prior to settlement. So they came in with a myriad of different lovely treats for us to share with the office. So that was a really lovely, and a cup of tea. And then Anita met the vendor with the purchasers, which is really an unusual request, you know. So while there's many in past experiences, letters passed on between the purchasers and vendors, and maybe a bottle of wine, they wanted to actually actually met her. So they felt a real connection. They left a lot of their furniture, their appliances, everything that could help her settle in well and to alleviate any financial pressure. And then they handed her a card, and thinking it was just a thank you card. And the purchaser's little daughter also gave them a handwritten card. And then it was opened. And, of course, there was a check in there with quite a large amount of money. And I think
0: $10,000.
7: Yeah.
0: $10,000. It's incredible.
7: It's just fabulous. It's just, you know, do the right thing. You know, the vendors felt the sales result exceeded their expectations, and they really wanted to just give back. So, yeah, a real humility story.
0: Wow. Well, it's so great to hear that things worked out well for this young mum who had a pretty tricky time of it, that the person that sold the home to her, they were good people, and they gave her a share of that money. $10,000 is a lot of money to get delivered to you by people you don't even know, plus a house furnished as well. So thank you so much for sharing a good news story, Linda. It's lovely to hear it.
7: There is just, they're not advertised, obviously, but there is a lot of good news stories out there.
0: Yeah. Well, ring us up and tell us them. We'd love to let people know. Thanks, Linda.
7: You're welcome. All the best. Thanks for your time.
0: Thank you. Linda Clementi, who's sales agent at Ray White. You have voted for your A, B and C. Oh, I should ask you too, have you ever moved into a place where you've had something left behind by the person that sold it to you? Might not have got $10,000. Maybe you did, but I'd love to hear from you. 1-300-222-891 is the number to call. Please let me know if something like that has happened to you. And we've got the winner of your A, B or C today. You have voted well and voted strongly, and you've gone for a bit of Aussie rock today. Let's listen to Aussie Crawl. This is Errol. It's 5 minutes to four on 891 ABC Adelaide, across South Australia and Broken Hill.

0: What a classic Aussie song, Errol from Australian Crawl, who are no longer together in any form at all, back from 1981. Coming up after the 4 o'clock news, picture a bright red apple. Can you see it? Turns out not everyone can, and that will affect not only the way we learn, but also our future. We'll talk sport with sodas, and we'll get the pharmacist's reaction to prescribing that we did yesterday.
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2: ABC News with Isabel Damon. Good afternoon. A suspected case of H5 bird flu has been detected in a giant petrel on South Australia's York Peninsula, with further tests to be conducted by the CSIRO. The state government says the migratory seabird was reported by a member of the public late on Friday. There's been one confirmed case of the deadly bird flu in South Australia, with one in New South Wales and five further cases in WA. SA Primary Industries Minister Claire Scriven says the virus has not become established in any part of Australia.
3: We still don't have any detections in commercial poultry. We don't have any indications of mass mortalities. So it continues to be an isolated event in a migratory seabird, albeit this is now the second isolated event.
2: An alleged animal cruelty case heard for the first time today has been described by the RSPCA's lawyer as probably the most serious matter the organisation has dealt with during his time with the watchdog. George Yankovic reports.
4: Andrew and Alison Goss are charged with 39 counts of ill-treating an animal in connection with Antgar Piggery at Dublin. Two other defendants, Gary and Joan Tiss, are facing the same counts but did not appear, nor did Lachlan Goss, charged with 49 counts. Last year, the RSPCA raided the Adelaide Plains property and euthanised 14 pigs on welfare grounds. Animal rights activists had earlier obtained covert vision from inside the piggery. The defendants are on bail and the case will return to court next month.
2: Prime Minister Anthony Albanese says China failed to provide 48 hours notice of its missile test, which is standard procedure. A long-range missile test was launched by China from a submarine yesterday, landing about 1,000 kilometres northeast of Solomon Islands. Mr Albanese says the lack of notice is not his only concern with the test.
5: It is the fact that this was a test of a nuclear-capable intercontinental ballistic missile fired from a nuclear-powered submarine. That is of real concern.
2: Beijing says the launch was a routine annual test and complied with international law. TikTok has outlined to the Royal Commission on Anti-Semitism and Social Cohesion how it contacted authorities within an hour of the Bondi Beach terror attack and offered support. Executives from the social media company have given evidence to the inquiry about how the platform manages the risk of online hate and extreme content. TikTok's global head of partnerships, Valiant Ritchie, says immediately following the Bondi attack in December, the platform activated a crisis response which included reaching out to New South Wales Police and the eSafety Commissioner. He says proactive steps were also taken to prevent footage of the incident being published.
6: This is something that can move quickly, and so you need teams that can respond quickly. If in very rough terms, and this is not a perfect analogy, it's like our basic police force versus a SWAT team.
2: More than 1 million Qantas customers are being contacted about a multi-million dollar payout. National tourism reporter Christy Sexton-McGrath reports.
7: Qantas customers are being urged to check their inboxes, with emails and text messages now being sent about a $105 million class action settlement over COVID-19 flight credits. Law firms Echo Law and Piper Alderman say the messages are legitimate and are warning customers not to mistake them for scams. Eligible customers could receive at least $50, with some payouts expected to be worth hundreds of dollars depending on their circumstances. The settlement relates to customers who received flight credits instead of refunds for flights cancelled during the pandemic. Qantas has not admitted wrongdoing as part of the settlement.
2: In football, Ebony Marinoff will captain the Crows in the upcoming AFLW season. The 28-year-old had been sharing the leadership role with Sarah Allen until the defender decided to step down. Adelaide has named a 6-person leadership group, including Grace and Neem Kelly, as well as former Tigers player Grace Egan. The Crows will play the Dockers in a pre-season match this week, with the AFLW season to begin in mid-August. South Australia's weather now, the chance of a shower about central parts of the pastoral extending into the west coast in the evening. For tomorrow, Port Lincoln 16, partly cloudy. Port Pirie 18, partly cloudy. Renmark 17, partly cloudy. Mount Gambier 15, mostly sunny. Adelaide down to 8 degrees overnight, but for a partly cloudy top of 17 tomorrow. Thursday 17 and partly cloudy, the same again on Friday. 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
0: And fabulous to be with you on this Tuesday afternoon indeed. Looking at a beautiful day out the window here. I hope it's lovely wherever you are listening. Doesn't even have to be South Australian Broken Hill. You can be listening anywhere in the world with the ABC Listen app these days. Coming up in this hour, can you picture a bright red apple? I can see it clearly. I could see a yellow heart or a purple diamond. You name it. I can visualise it. But it turns out not everyone can. And if you can't see images in your mind, I'd love to hear what it's like when someone's trying to describe something to you. If you're willing to share it, the phone line is 1300 222 891, the text line 0467 922 891. What does it mean for the way that we learn and the way that we live? We're going to have a chat to Professor Andrew Martin, who will explain that. In sport with Mark Soderstrom. Wow. So many stories of the day in sport. It's hard to know where to start. I'm looking forward to that. And also we'll get the Pharmacists Guild's response to the story that we ran yesterday from the Royal College of GPs who are concerned about patient safety in terms of the rollout of pharmacist prescriptions. So love your input on that again today. And before the 4 o'clock news, we covered a few topics and I'd still love to hear from you on all of those. Plastic packaging. It's even challenging great Australian, South Australian recyclers. Driving in rain and fog. Love your experiences on that. And did a vendor ever leave a lovely gift for you? And the reason I ask that is because we heard a lovely story of a young mum fleeing a domestic violence scenario with her young child, saved up a deposit, bought a home unit, and the vendors not only left most of the furniture and white goods behind for her, but gave her a check for $10,000 on settlement day. Wowee. Now, you may not have got that, but if you've got a story to share, I'll give you the numbers again. Phone 1300 222 891, text 0467 922 891. Dean has called in from Clare. Hello, Dean.
10: Oh, good day, Deb. Yeah, nice to talk to you.
0: Yes, is it a lovely day in Clare?
10: You guessed it exactly right. It's a beautiful day, except for the cold. But, you know, where I live south of the town, and we hit minus 10 last week.
0: No.
10: Yeah, every day was below zero.
0: Wow, that is remarkable, Dean. You can have that, thank you. 3 degrees is just about, it's too cold for me, and that's wearing everything under the sun, I can tell you. But look, have you got a story about something left behind in a home?
10: I have a story and a half. My dear wife and I, we met late in life and married, and she had a house.

0: near the Parafield Airport, as I'll say. And she, when her mother died, she put some money together and sold that house and moved to another better house. And in the process, she forgot that she had hidden her jewellery behind the floor, the skirting boards in her bedroom.
1: No.
0: And all gone. Yeah.
1: No, so she left them behind. The person that bought the house might not even know. Did she ever try and, you know, make contact with them?
0: Yes, went there, but they were people from overseas that could hardly speak any English, so you can understand the situation. And anyway, she just gave it up as lost.
1: Oh, no.
0: All her mum's jewellery and hers from years ago, not from what I'd bought for her and things like that.
1: Was it a long time ago, Dean?
0: It is now.
1: Yeah, right.
0: Oh, we're talking about, 10 years ago at least.
1: 10 years? Well, I would still say ring the real estate agent. You never know. But, probably after that time, it's
0: just
1: gone.
0: A sad story, but I had to share it with you. I couldn't resist when I heard what you were talking about.
1: No, well, that's something that she left for them. But, Dean, I'm sorry to hear that. At least you've got each other. That's the important thing.
0: Somebody will find it one day.
1: Yeah, that's right. That's right. Might be well after we've left this planet. Thanks, Dean.
0: Cheers.
1: Bye-bye. Dad. Lovely to talk with you. Lisa's in North Haven. Hi, Lisa.
2: Oh, hi, Deb. Good afternoon. The story that I have, we actually built our house about 46 years ago, and after a few summers we thought it's probably time to install some ducted air conditioning. So we had booked a day, but it was a really, really hot day. So when the installers came, I said to the young guy at the door, I said, oh, look, don't worry about it today. It's too hot. I'm not happy for you to be up in the roof space in this sort of heat. And he said, are you sure? And I said, no, look, that's fine. We'll just rebook another day when it's a bit cooler. And then he was saying, oh, look, most of our customers want it done yesterday or, they wouldn't even care. And I said, no, that's fine. Anyway, he sort of went off and I didn't think any more about it. And then later on that afternoon, I got a knock at the door and this most beautiful flower arrangement arrived, and it was from the crew that had come to put the air conditioner in.
1: Wow.
2: To say thank you for my thoughtfulness. And I've never forgotten that over all these years.
1: That's incredible.
2: Really,
1: how long ago was that?
2: Well, I'd probably say 43 years at least. Yeah, because we'd been here a little while. I didn't sort of think anything of it because I thought, gee, I wouldn't want to be up in that roof on a 40-degree
1: exactly.
2: day or something.
1: Yeah, you're just using common sense and thinking, I wouldn't go up there. I'm not sending anyone else up there.
2: No.
1: But they really appreciated it and bought – oh, Lisa.
2: It was a really big arrangement. It wasn't sort of a little thing. It was quite huge. And I've forgotten what the – I probably have the card somewhere, but – it was just really lovely and it's always stuck with me.
1: Oh, I bet you gave them nice hot cups of tea when they came back to put the...
2: and probably some cake.
1: Oh, lovely. What goes around comes around. That's a circular kindness right there, Lisa. Thank you so much.
2: Thank you. Bye-bye.
1: What a lovely story from Lisa. Also on the text line, this texter says, it's gone. When I bought my house in 2008, the vendor chose my lower offer because they wanted a first home buyer to buy their house, not an investor who were my main competitors. I still live here. Oh, I love that. That's a story we want to hear. If you've got any more good stories, call in 1-300-222-891. I don't care what it's about. We can just say let's have some good stories on this Tuesday. And this is some music that might get you in the mood. The Bee Gees, How Deep Is Your Love?

0: Oh, what harmonies. How good are the Bee Gees? That was from 1977, How Deep Is Your Love, from the Saturday Night Fever soundtrack in 1977. And thank you to the texter who said, I've forgotten how beautiful this song is. Thanks for reminding me. It is classic, isn't it? And we heard it a little bit earlier from Lisa in North Haven, who received a big bunch of flowers when she kindly said, don't go up on the roof, to a team of guys who were installing air conditioning. And JR says, I hope she gave them iced water. Yes, fair enough too. It was a hot day. And thank you very much to the texter who says that they are listening in a short stay in hospital at the moment. Well, I would like to say a big hello and send my love to you and to everybody who's listening in hospital at the moment. I hope that you are okay and being looked after and comfortable. And if you are able to recover well, I hope it will be very, very fast. And we have been talking about things left in houses or left behind in houses. Colin from Ashbourne's on the line with, I think, something that was almost left in a house. Hi, Colin.
1: Good afternoon. Yes, my in-laws, when they were getting on in years, went to a smaller house, and my father-in-law was a bit of an entrepreneurial type, so he was always into deals and things, and he'd cleaned out the safe, he told me, and I thought, oh yeah, I better check. And it was a safe, a barrel type steel safe that was set in concrete below the floorboards. And so I looked at it and thought, could something have dropped over the side underneath the floorboard? So I ran my hand around the outside and came up with five rolls of rolled up banknotes.
0: What? You are a smart man, Colin. How much did it add up to? How much was it?
1: He quickly put it in his pocket.
0: Oh, good on you. No, you know, it's that sort of thing. Especially when you're moving out of a house, it's a really big deal, and it's incredibly stressful, isn't it? And just those little last minute things, the things that you think you're never going to

0: to get, you can get wrong. So that's very kind of you, Colin. Very astute. Thanks for calling. Got a laugh from Colin there. Deb Tribe with you. We are going to talk about visualizing. Most of us, when you think about a visual image, can you see a clock face? I can do that. Can you see the lycidas, the ABC worm? I can do that too. Can you though? Because we assume that people, in particular students, as they're learning, can see images in their mind, but not everyone can. So what does that mean for students that can't? And what does it mean for their life ahead? We're going to talk about that in just a moment. It's 20 past four.
1: I'm Maureen McGillicuddy.
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0: Picture a bright red or green apple in your mind. I bet you can see it. You might even see a shine on it. Well, turns out not everybody can visualise like that. I'd love to hear from you if you have trouble visualising on 1300 222 891. But what does that mean for the way that we learn, the way that we teach, and the way that we live our lives? Professor Andrew Martin joins me on the line. He is a professor of educational psychology at Uni New South Wales. Andrew, good afternoon.
6: Good afternoon.
0: It surprises me. It's probably a bit like people that can't relate to music at all, just don't have any relationship with it. How many people can't visualise? Do we have any idea?
6: Yeah, well, I guess at the very hard end, where there is no image at all, around about 1 to 4% will have that, and that's called aphantasia. In our research of high school students, the study we just published, we found about just around about 10% of students either had no image or had a vague or dim-ish image. And then a further 30% said, "Look, it's somewhat vivid, but you know, a little bit shaky and slippery." So they're the stats on this phenomenon.
0: Gee, 1 in 10. Well, that means a lot in the classroom, where you can have 30 students if only there are three of them that are having trouble visualising. So, how is visualisation helpful to learning?
6: Yes, being able to hold an image in our head helps us organise ideas, plan for things, remember things, and understand things, and especially new information. And that's where it gets a little bit pointy in the classroom, because you know, in any given lesson there'll be something new you have to learn. That's the purpose of education. So that's what mental imagery helps us do. So for example, our study was in science, and you know, there's, you know, teachers will often assume that, you know, students can think, you know, can think about atoms whizzing around things or chemical reactions, or in geography you can, you know, picture a weather system and so on. And turns out that, you know, as you say, you know, if we're talking 10%, you know, between 2 and 3 kids in the class won't, and then a further handful where it'll be fairly shaky.
0: Well, how does that then impact the student's ability to learn, or to keep up, I should say, with other learners in the classroom?
6: Yeah, so what you'll see with people who have trouble, students with trouble with what we call weak mental imagery, it may not be totally absent, but it'll be weak, is they may be a little slower to remember things. They may take a little longer to wrap their head around things, especially new ideas and new concepts. And, you know, if that happens, as I say, on a daily basis, you know, that's a bit of a headwind for you.
0: Oh, absolutely. And it would be really adding to the load, the cognitive load of that student, if they are just falling behind that little bit every time a visualisation could help.
6: And that's exactly right. And you use the exact term there, and that's cognitive load. So what it does is it presents, relative to kids that can picture things very clearly, it presents a little more of a cognitive burden on those students. They have to work a little harder. They have to, you know, join dots and fill in blanks and do that little bit extra to keep up.
0: Is there a simple test to ascertain if someone can visualise or not that, you know, might be capable of being introduced? Because wouldn't it be good to know the students

0: in your class that have that problem at the outset, not when they're at the pointy end of high school?
1: Yeah, so we used, it's a fairly classic, it's a survey called the Vividness of Visual Imagery Questionnaire, and so the VVIQ. I think it's on the net. You can test yourself out.
0: I'll be doing it.
1: and that will ask things like, so for example, you know, it'll ask you to picture a close friend or a relative, so someone who you know well. I mean, having an image for something you don't know much about, we all may have trouble with that. So you've got to picture something that you can anchor and say, look, I do know that person very well. And so it'll ask questions around, you know, how clear as you're thinking about them, are their facial expressions, their typical facial expressions, the colour of their hair, you know, how they walk. And so we got students to rate various things like the front of your house and things that you should know well. And so students would rate how clear and vivid or blurry all of the, you know, sunset. So lots of things that we can hold an image for, and we should be able to, all things being equal, and then we can ask students various questions about that sunset and how vivid it is in their mind.
0: Yes, wow. And Nat on the text line, which is 0467 922 891, asks, is this the same as no internal dialogue?
1: Yeah, so what this cracked open, and you know, I was talking, you know, after the article was published, we were just talking to various colleagues who, you know, the individual differences in how we mentally represent the world, how we come to understand the world, how we make sense of the world, the individual differences are vast. I mean, at the extreme end of what we're talking about are people that have such vivid images that you almost can't get them out of your head, and may not be able to represent words in their mind. And so that internal dialogue is another version of how mentally someone's representing the world to make sense of it and to navigate through it.
0: Well, I think there's a bit of cross-referencing research that needs to go on there now with the 10% that don't relate to music, the no internal dialogue, and then the visual. It'd be good to know if there was a sort of clumping impact or whether they are just individual differences across the population. But coming back to your particular area of visualization, what does it mean for teaching in the future? Is there a way that you can teach students that can't really visualize?
1: Yeah, and also a way, you know, if you're a parent or a carer, ways you can talk to your child when they're doing homework or trying to wrap their head around something. So it cuts across both any area of instruction. So what the research was looking at is, are there particular approaches to instruction that can reduce any disadvantage that we mental imagery might cause? And so we looked at the role of what we call, what's called explicit instruction, and that is making things clear, reducing the difficulty of explanations and tasks, going in a good structured and sequenced way, you know, an orderly approach to instruction. And so we hypothesise that teachers that really take the time to make things concrete, make the implicit explicit, they should be able to, the students with weak mental imagery receiving that sort of instruction should be achieving more highly than the students with weak mental imagery who are not receiving that sort of instruction. And that is what we found. So we found that the students with weak mental imagery who were receiving explicit instruction performed 20% better than the students with weak mental imagery who were receiving fairly, you know, meandering, wandering, somewhat chaotic instruction. I hasten to add, the students whose mental imagery was solid, they also benefited from explicit instruction, so they improved by 10%, but it was fascinating to see that the group that improved the most were the ones that had weak mental injury. So that explicit instruction, so the same thing as parents when they're explaining things to their kids, don't, you know, we say, well, don't just say, look, picture this or imagine this. If your child might struggle in that, talk it through, talk through the process, break it down, make the implicit explicit.
0: Yeah, and it's helpful
1: things
0: to everybody, which is a really good way of teaching. I recall my twin daughters learning some arithmetic and struggling. I asked each how they pictured the numbers, says this texter, and one said, just as numbers, and the other one said, as dots, like on dice. I understood the latter and aided her without a problem, but found the first one more difficult because I didn't think like she did. There you go. There's a couple of twins for your tests

0: there, Professor Andrew Martin. So just to wrap up, in terms of students who have had this additional cognitive load and probably haven't had the benefit of load reduction instruction, what's that going to mean in terms of living life? You know, what does it mean when you read a work of fiction? You're not visualising the things that you see. What's it going to mean for practical things like, you know, map reading?
1: Yeah, well, what we find over the longer term is that us human beings are pretty adaptable. And so we are pretty good at developing other ways and other strategies and looking for information that might be in a diagrammatic form. If you're having to pack a suitcase, you know, rather than holding it all in your head or whatever and imagining the suitcase, you'd have the list. And so there are many concrete practical strategies to land a lot of the stuff that you may hold as an image. To land a lot of that stuff to ground, the information is accessible to you. You have to find ways and strategies to work with it in a way that you mentally represent things. But again, back to teachers, they can greatly help through what we call load reduction instruction or explicit.
0: Well,
1: instruction.
0: I reckon load reduction instruction sounds like it should be introduced everywhere, Andrew. So I hope you get good traction on this. Yeah, it sounds really important. And thanks so much for telling us about your research and your advice to us as well.
1: It's a pleasure.
0: Thank you. Andrew Martin, Scientia Professor and Professor of Educational Psychology at University New South Wales. Anne says, I was at least 50 years old when I discovered that others can visualise things. I've not been able to, but have done well at school and uni, at work and in life. That's what we want to hear, Anne. Thank you. And this card says, I have trouble visualising a politician who answers questions with a simple yes or no. Well, stay tuned after 5 o'clock because we'll be speaking to a politician then about bird flu. But after the news, traffic and weather, Mark Soderstrom from Channel 7 will have the day's top sports stories, including an update on Tony Modra. But first, let's get news headlines with Isabel Damon. Good afternoon.
2: Hi there, Deb. South Australia's chief veterinary officer says she's hoping further testing on a suspected case of H5 bird flu is finalised within the coming days. The latest suspected case is a migratory seabird found at Hardwick Bay on the York Peninsula. The state government says the CSIRO is now conducting further tests. Defence analysts say it's concerning that Australia's military plans don't currently give any protection against long-range missiles like the one tested by China yesterday. Beijing fired a long-range nuclear-capable missile into the exclusive economic zones of Tuvalu and Kiribati. China says the test was safe and part of routine military training. And AFL icon Tony Modra has shared a statement thanking members of the public who gave him first aid as well as medical staff and those who have sent him messages of support for him and his family. Modra was seriously injured in a truck crash in June on South Australia's Fleurieu Peninsula. I'll have more news at 5 o'clock.
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0: Dorian Tassato is from the Australian Traffic Network. Hi, Dorian.
4: Hi, Deb. Well, the roads are slippery at the moment due to muddy roads in Crayfers West on Mount Barker Road near the Arresta track. A few crashes to Morpher Vale Flaxmill Road near Main South Road. Also, Irvingham Hawker Street near Park Terrace. Largs Bay 2 Military Road near Kanowna Road. Burst Watermain Broadview Regency Road near Galway Avenue. This is also the case Gawler Main North Road near Victoria Terrace. Works continuing Keswick on South Road 40 outbound and inbound Greenfields Port Wakefield Road near Ryans Road. Just be sure to check your speed. Main South Road Huntfield Heights and River Road, Port Nolunga.
0: Thank you, Dorian. Dorian Tassato is from the Australian Traffic Network. Well, there aren't many days that I don't want to be in this studio, but I'm telling you, looking out the window here at Collinswood, it looks like a stunning day today. Tom Anderson is Senior Forecaster at the Bureau of Meteorology. What a gorgeous day, Tom.
5: Good afternoon, Deb. Yeah, it looks fantastic outside, doesn't it? It would be a good day to have off or, you know, take an extended lunch and go for a walk.
0: But wouldn't it?
5: I can assure you we might have the exact same thing tomorrow.
0: Oh, that's lovely. Well, tell us, because you've got us statewide and in Broken Hill, give us a talk through the weather in Adelaide and what everybody else might expect over the coming day or two.
5: Yeah, so I guess anyone that's been outside today should have a pretty good idea of what's going to happen tomorrow. We're looking at a very similar situation. So about the lower southeast, we might see another frosty morning. We had Mount Gambier's coldest morning in 2 years this morning, and we are looking to get around

0: the freezing level again overnight tonight. Otherwise, we do have a frost warning out extending further, so there's parts of the Riverland may have also a frosty morning, but with the frosty morning comes a lovely, calm, sunny day. We are expecting that for most of the eastern parts of the state. Through the pastoral districts, we may see some showers come through tomorrow as well about the west coast, but we're looking at maybe between 3 and 5 mil for parts of the inland and northern parts of the state tomorrow.
1: These lovely clear days lead to clear cold nights. Great for star spotting, but very, very cold. Are we expecting any rain later in the week, Tom? I know that there was some suggestion we may get it on the weekend.
0: Yeah, so about the southeast of the state, around Adelaide and possibly Broken Hill, we are looking at probably starting maybe Friday night, but more so into the weekend. So Saturday and Sunday is when we'll see some rainfall come through. We won't expect it to be too strong, but it will come with some winds picking up as well. So that might be a pretty wintry weekend ahead with maximum temperatures ranging between maybe 12 and 13 degrees. With showers and winds picking up to around 20 or 30 kilometres an hour.
1: Okay, I was planning a swim, but maybe not anyway. Tom, thank you very much for joining us and giving us that wrap around the state.
0: No worries. Thank you, Deb.
1: Thank you, Tom Anderson, Senior Forecaster at the Bureau of Meteorology. Another cold night ahead. But I tell you what, someone who's warm as toast and filled with all of the sports stories of the day is Mark Soderstrom from Channel 7 Sport. We'll talk to him next. It's 25 to 5.
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1: Let's say good afternoon to Mark Soderstrom. Hi, Soders.
3: G'day there, Deb. How you doing?
1: Good, thanks.
3: Mavis, the dog's just barking. Relax, Mavis.
1: Mavis, I was going to say, who are we joined by? Mavis, excellent. Now, really great today to hear a statement from Tony Modra. What has he had to say?
3: Well, essentially, he's thanked everyone for the amazing support since that horrible accident that he had down near Victor Harbour. And he's back home recovering. Obviously, Mod's copped some pretty serious injury and damage to his face and jaw, cheekbone, so forth, when that branch went into his truck. But look, the outpouring, I think, of support was fantastic right across South Australia. And Mods is back home. He's relaxing. He's still got a fair way to go, but he sounds like he's in a pretty good place now as he recovers. So that's great news, because it seemed really scary that first day or so.
1: It sure did, and it's lovely that he is at home with his family and friends. So that's fantastic. Best wishes to you, Mods. Now, in the big story, of course, of the World Cup that wasn't happening on the field was, as we discussed, Donald Trump sort of intervening and asking for striker Phalarian Balogun's one-match ban for a red card suspension to be lifted. Which it was. And so he played in the World Cup with the USA in its round of 16 clash against Belgium, and a pretty decisive result in that one.
3: Well, I think the karma bus certainly stopped at the USA station, didn't it? It 4-1 was the Belgian result. It was huge. And when they got their fourth goal, they even mimicked a little Donald Trump type dance. Which was brilliant. So, and Flo Balogun didn't really do much either. So it was a pretty emphatic sort of win. So the USA, who of course are the hosts, along with Canada and Mexico, are out of the competition. Belgium live to fight another day. It feels quite fitting, I think, doesn't it, to you as well, Deb?
1: Well, you know, I don't think anyone was happy with that intervention.
3: No.
1: And on the text line, Wiley's saying, nothing against the US, but bloomin' well done, Belgium. And I think, you know, I'm in a way, I'm glad it was so transparent and it was spoken about. That makes me feel a lot better that at least it was out there. But it does make you worry. And I think it sort of tarnished what had been a really exciting, really inclusive World Cup up to that time.
3: Look, it's been fantastic. I think we've all been excited, certainly watching Australia for a while, and everything seemed to be ticking over. The crowds look brilliant.

0: There were some amazing results. Lionel Messi was brilliant. Cristiano Ronaldo was great. You know, all the big names were on show. But look, I think the good part of it was the result was so emphatic for Belgium. Like, it wasn't a 1-0 win over the US. It was 4-1. It was essentially, listen, don't try and play this type of stuff where you're pulling the strings. We are going to make a mess, and they did that brilliantly. So that I reckon it was a really good result. Now, Spain beat Portugal 1-0, and that is the great rivalry, which probably ends Cristiano Ronaldo's World Cup career. So Spain get to advance. So there's plenty still going on, which is brilliant.
1: Yeah, there is. That is brilliant. What do you think it's going to mean in the States, though, Mark, in terms of the interest in the whole World Cup?
0: Look, there's no doubt. I don't think it's going to affect the interest too much. And it's not going to make it any worse. You don't think the whole world's eyes are on this. This is enormous. And, you know, there's some big countries left in it. So, I mean, essentially for the locals, a chance to cheer on their side, if they kept progressing, would have been brilliant. But it's not going to stop the stadiums being filled and the world's eyes watching. So, I don't think it's going to change things too much.
1: Yeah. Well, let's turn to Formula One. And I think, is it the British GP where we saw Oscar Piastri, our Australian driver, finish 11th after a collision?
0: Well, he was actually, he started off okay. I think he was 8th on the grid. And then he got past teammate Lando Norris. There's always a bit of tension between them there at McLaren. So he got past him pretty quickly, but then he had a little knock-on with Liam Lawson. So it actually meant that Piastri made some contact with his car. Then what happened was they didn't actually call Piastri into the pits. They reacted, took a long while to react, which meant by the time they got him cleaned up, He came back down at 21st and had to work his all the way up to 11th. I think missed out on the points. But he sort of had dropped to 14th while he was waiting to get into the pits in that second lap. And they've been a bit critical of his team to react so slowly. Mm. But they were saying they couldn't get enough vision to work out what was wrong before they called him in. So, look, conspiracy theory or not, obviously Lando Norris won, and last year won the title. It sounded almost like at times that Piastri was being sacrificed for him, and there was always plenty of people having something to say about it. But, again, he's ended up on the wrong end of the McLaren stick, unfortunately.
1: Yeah. I don't think I'd like to be going to work every day with a team that didn't feel like they're on your side for Oscar Piastri. So who finished first?
0: I don't know. I haven't even had a look.
1: I think it was Ferrari's Charles Leclerc.
0: It was Leclerc.
1: Yeah.
0: No, you're right. Sorry, it was Charles Leclerc. I'm looking at the wrong bit. And then we had the two Englishmen that finished. George Russell came second. And in third place, now having a bit of a resurgence, is Lewis Hamilton, who's now in the Ferrari after all those years in Mercedes. So there you go. You're right. It was Charles Leclerc.
1: Okay, Leclerc. Get it right, Deb.
0: Charles Leclerc.
1: I don't speak French, so I always get the pronunciation wrong. But let's keep it British and head to Wimbledon. I see Alex de Minaur was knocked out.
0: Well done. It is finished for the Aussies there. De Minaur has gone. Probably the most interesting thing was there's a guy ranked 114th in the world, Arthur Ferry, who actually grew up around the corner at Wimbledon. He's had a 5-set win over Dimitrov. And what it's actually meant is he gets to keep going. So this is quite remarkable. He is the highest ranked player to make it this far. Well, lowest rank, in fact, with the highest number, since Nick Kyrgios back in 2014. So if he can get through the next round, he'll make it into the semi-finals, which is brilliant. So they've got a local boy, but not just local English. We are talking local. He went to Wimbledon school and actually used to just go and watch the tennis, when he was a young fella. So he's trying to become the fifth British man in the Open era to reach the semi-finals. And they've been starved of success. I mean, Andy Murray, Tim Henman, you know, everyone sort of kept an eye on them, hoping they'd go okay. So this guy's absolutely killing it. So he'll take on 9-seed Flavio Cavoli, who was the one who actually got rid of Alex de Minaur. So it'll be worth keeping an eye on Arthur Ferry.
1: Right, okay. And Djokovic and Osaka through to the next round.
0: Yeah, typically just getting through as we start to heat up, and we just wait and see what Naomi will wear on to the court each day.
1: Exactly. That she sure knows how to make an entrance, doesn't she?
0: Absolutely.
1: Now, AFL umpires are saying that fines aren't cutting it to stop umpire contact. What's the story behind that?
0: Well, look, essentially, the umpires are a little annoyed because the current guidelines only mean that a player can be suspended if the contact with the umpire is intentional. Now, I don't think anyone's intentionally knocking into an umpire, so they can't really get these suspensions. The AFL tried to come down a little harder and said to clubs that if, you know, you get X amount of umpire contacts, we're going to start finding you some big numbers. So what had happened was Tuk Miller and also Braden Maynard, so from the Suns and Collingwood respectively, have been involved in incidents. Now, what they've decided to do, the AFL, is actually fine those players directly for misconduct as opposed to adding it to the number that the club gets together, which would mean bigger fines. So what the umpire is actually saying, our guys are getting, you know, continually knocked, bumped, so forth. But these guys should be able to be suspended, but the rules need to change so that even if it's unintentional but still, you know, takes an umpire out, they want those players to miss football. And at the moment, that's not happening.
1: Yeah, fair enough. Well, Soders, thank you so much for giving us all of the day's top sports stories. Always good to catch up with you.
0: Good on you, Deb. Have a great night.
1: Thank you. Say hi to Mavis for us, or bye to Mavis for us.
0: She's calmed down now.
1: Okay, thank you. Mark and Mavis Soderstrom there from Channel 7 Sport. We catch up with Soders every day here on the Drive program. He always keeps us up to speed with all of the big stories that are going on. Deb Tribe with you this afternoon. I've got an old and goldie. A golden oldie for you. This one is from 1967. I absolutely love her. I hope you do too. It's from an amazing singer. Just incredible. I know that she's been called the Queen of Soul, and that's certainly a title that she's hung on to. The song written by Carol King and Jerry Godden, who was her husband at the time. And this album is, this song is from the 68 album Lady Soul, but the song came out in 67. It's Aretha, You Make Me Feel.

0: still get goosebumps when I hear that song. Great song, says Lynn. Carolyn says, amazing, Aretha. And another texter says, the ultimate love song. I think you've got it right there. At 12 minutes to 5, we're going to hear in just a moment from the president of the Pharmacy Guild SA branch, Matt Gillespie, in response to the story we did yesterday from the Royal Australian College of GPs, who commissioned research that raised patient safety concerns in relation to pharmacists' prescribing. We'll hear what he has got to say next.
1: 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ABC Adelaide, South Australia. And Broken Hill.
0: Great to hear from Stacey from Cleve, saying driving alone in the car turned Aretha up, soul stirring. Thanks, Stacey. Don't forget to text in 0467 922 891 or call in any time. We love to hear your voices on 1300 222 891. Well, yesterday you heard from Michael Wright, the National President of the Royal Australian College of GPs, who raised concerns about pharmacist prescribing in Australia. Here's a little of what he had to say.
2: More scripts were written, which kind of makes sense if more people are writing scripts. But what we didn't see was evidence around reducing delays to care, increasing capacity, improving clinical outcomes or safety, or even like increasing access for rural communities.
0: So what are your concerns with the fact that there isn't much hard evidence? Are there examples where it is actually going to be to the detriment of patients?
2: One of the most common ones is around prescribing for urinary tract infections. So, you know, someone might not be able to get in to see their GP, and so when people get those scripts from a pharmacist, they don't have a urine test done. And many of us have seen patients come back to us where the antibiotic that the pharmacist has given them, which is a sort of a limited range, hasn't worked. The patient's then had a more serious infection by the time they've come back to me or another GP. And then I've heard of other stories where people were treated for a urine infection, but actually they didn't have a urine infection. They actually had a sexually transmitted infection. And once again, that delay in diagnosis and getting the right care is a real risk for patients. And that's the bit that we're concerned about, that for many of us, it just seems like a risky thing that's not based in evidence, but something which we think makes our system less safe rather than better.
0: That's Michael Wright, National President of the Royal Australian College of GPs, who I spoke to this time yesterday with the group's concerns about pharmacist prescribing in Australia. Today, we're joined by Matt Gillespie, President of the Pharmacy Guild of South Australia. Matt, good afternoon.
3: Good afternoon, Deb. It's great to be on your show and thanks for having me.
0: No, great that you can join us. Perhaps if we could first deal with the very specific example that was just given by Michael Wright in relation to UTIs.
3: Certainly. If I can give you some very recent data that was published out of the University of Newcastle in New South Wales, that did find that 17,000 women accessed pharmacy-led urinary tract infection care, with 9 in 10 of those patients satisfied or very satisfied, and close to 80% of them reporting complete symptom resolution within 7 days. Pharmacists adhering to clinical protocols in 99% of those consultations. And it really does demonstrate that pharmacists can deliver safe, effective, and accessible care for patients who are experiencing uncomplicated urinary tract infections. Now, if I can give you another example that's a bit closer to home in South Australia, the government, since implementing the service that pharmacists can provide patients with antibiotics for an uncomplicated urinary tract infection, has seen close to a 27% reduction in emergency department presentations, which is great news for patients. And that's what this is first and foremost designed to do, is give accessible care to patients when they need it most.
0: So you've obviously got some very good hard evidence from Uni Newcastle research on UTIs. Have you got, in terms of what you can prescribe in South Australia, how broad are what you can prescribe? And is there any evidence on other medications that you are able to prescribe and how effective that has been?
3: There is other evidence. The Guild, in response to the review that was commissioned by the RACGP has cited a number of other independent evaluations, systemic reviews and clinical research from both Australia and international counterparts to show the safety and effectiveness of pharmacist prescribing. If I talk about what has specifically happened in South Australia is there are pharmacists undergoing postgraduate training to be able to deliver more services for approximately 20 additional conditions. Now, this is postgraduate university-led training that is required for these pharmacists to deliver those services within their community pharmacy, with the patient's safety absolutely first and foremost in our minds as we develop these services to be provided in the community.
0: I don't expect you to go through the list of 20, but can you give us an idea of what sort of treatments that you're talking about there?
3: Yeah, they range from prescribing contraception for women. Urinary tract infections is, of course, happening at the moment. The other things, like providing treatment for patients who might be presenting with shingles. Importantly, what is very important for your listeners is this is not designed at all to replace the wonderful work that GPs do in our community. In fact, what we see in other jurisdictions is this leads to better collaborative care between GPs and pharmacists. And this is done with meeting the patient's needs and affording them accessible, timely care, rather than having unnecessary delays when they aren't able to see other general practitioners or other healthcare professionals.
0: Okay. In terms of who monitors it and what evidence is kept, it seems like there are an awful lot of commissioned reports that are out there, but is there a body actually getting some baseline objective data on this?
3: There is. There are a number of pilots that are happening across different jurisdictions across the country. The one that I referenced earlier coming out of the University of Newcastle is relating to the urinary tract infection study, but there are a number of other pilots going on across the country. Importantly, what we do want to see is a consistent approach. There needs to be a consistent approach to accessing this type of care through community pharmacies across the country. And that's very important for patients to be able to receive that consistency no matter where they live and what postcode.
0: Greg on the text line raised an issue that was raised yesterday by quite a few listeners, which is pharmacist prescribed antibiotics are going to be a disaster for antibiotic resistant superbugs. Well, that's what Greg's view is saying, but some other people were raising concerns that people would be taking antibiotics unnecessarily.
3: Well, the research that's come out of the University of Newcastle as the most recent example demonstrates otherwise. And certainly if I can relate to what we've seen since the implementation of the service within South Australia is that there has not been any change based on pharmacists being able to prescribe for uncomplicated urinary tract infections.
0: And have you got...
3: The suggestion that by allowing pharmacists to prescribe antibiotics that we would increase the number of antibiotics prescribed is not true. It is that pharmacists are able to provide that service for patients when they need it, and what it's resulting in is them not arriving in emergency departments or otherwise to get that care. They're able to get it where they need it most.
0: Okay. Well, look, Matt, just finally, and I know they have to go, so actually I don't know that I've got any more time with you. You probably have to step out right now. But look, thanks for joining us. Really appreciate your time in response to the Royal Australian College of GPs concerns yesterday.
3: Deb, I appreciate you having me on your show. Have a great afternoon.
0: Thank you. Same to you, Matt Gillespie, President of the Pharmacy Guild of South Australia. Just some of your texts on this. I went to my GP wondering if I had a UTI or thrush, had a urine test, which was inconclusive and had to be sent for further testing, was told by my GP to treat it as a UTI. Turns out it was thrush. So GPs aren't exactly flawless either. It sounds more like they don't want some of their jobs taken by someone else. This person says pharmacy are chemists, not medical doctors. Stop doing everything on the cheap. Doctors are doctors and pharmacists and do compound medicine. Helen says, I've worked with pharmacists for 15 years. Patients are very much grilled by the pharmacist probing, etc. If not satisfied, they will suggest they go to the doctor. They are excellent. And this person says, the pilots are being run by pharmacists. Therefore, there's a conflict of interest. Sorry, I didn't get an opportunity to put that to Matt, so I don't know if that's true or not. But look, thanks for your

0: tips. Always really appreciate them. The 5 o'clock news is upon us. After that, we've had a second confirmed case of bird flu here in South Australia. So what now? Also, do you remember police horse Vulcan? Such a hero. Died last year at the age of 23, had 3,000 hours on city patrols, often led the Christmas pageant. Vulcan's coming back. Although Vulcan died last year, how is that going to happen? We will find out after five. Stay with me then.
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2: ABC News with Isabel Damon. Good afternoon. South Australia's chief veterinary officer says she's hoping further testing on a suspected case of H5 bird flu is finalised within the coming days. The latest suspected case is a migratory seabird found at Hardwick Bay on the York Peninsula. The state government says the CSIRO is now conducting further tests. If confirmed, it'll be the state's second confirmed case of the deadly bird flu strain. Sky Fruin says tests for the virus are sensitive and can pick up low levels.
3: And so it's got to that limit of detection, essentially, which means it can be quite hard to work out exactly which strain of bird flu we're working with here. So we're confident we're dealing with an infection of bird flu. We just don't know if it's the H5 bird flu that we're really concerned about.
2: South Australia's Premier has condemned an amateur children's fight club, saying he's asked his ministers to crack down on the behaviour. Fights appearing to depict teens organised into different weight classes have been posted on social media. While on holiday, Premier Peter Malinauskas has posted on social media that he's absolutely appalled by the videos. Police Minister Michael Brown has told 891 ABC Adelaide similar activities should be reported.
4: Recently, we changed the law to introduce so-called posting and boasting laws about people putting criminal activity online, and depending on the circumstances, people who put the videos up could also be committing offences.
2: Police say they're working to identify the young men. The Australian and Solomon Islands Prime Ministers have both condemned China's missile test into the waters of the Pacific Ocean yesterday. Caitlin Maloney reports.
5: Prime Minister Anthony Albanese has labelled China's missile test as provocative as he addressed media in Solomon Islands following a speech for the nation's Independence Day. Mr. Albanese says he's made Australia's concerns with China clear and believes the country should have provided 48 hours' notice before conducting the test. Solomon Islands Prime Minister Matthew Wale has also been critical of China's actions, describing it as not something a friend does. Mr. Wale says the test is further evidence for a regional security pact with Australia. Beijing says the launch was a routine annual test and complied with international law.
2: The family of the late American conservative activist Charlie Kirk has come face to face with his alleged killer at a preliminary hearing. Prosecutors are trying to convince a Utah state judge that they have enough evidence against 23-year-old Tyler Robinson, who's charged with aggravated murder, to proceed to trial. University Police Force officer Chris Bagley has described what unfolded following the shooting at Utah Valley University last September.
6: I could see the right side of Charlie's shoulder. He was answering a question, kid asking him a question, and then I heard a shot fired. Then everybody started getting up and starting to run in more of a chaos kind of situation.
2: AFL icon Tony Modra says he's left hospital to continue recovering at home. He was seriously injured in a truck crash last month. Talia Faye has more.
7: The footy great has spent weeks in hospital after a truck crash near Victor Harbour on South Australia's south coast left him in a critical but stable condition. An outpouring of support flowed from fans and beyond. In a statement, Modra says he's been overwhelmed by the kindness and care shown to him and his family. He says he's deeply grateful to members of the public who gave him vital first aid after the crash, to emergency responders and medical staff who cared for him after. Modra says his progress has been encouraging and asked for privacy while his rehabilitation continues.
2: Belgium will play Spain in the quarterfinals of the Soccer World Cup after a 4-1 defeat of the USA as Spain beat Portugal 1-0. ABC Sports' Brett Sprigg has more.
8: We began the day in Dallas, Portugal versus Spain, a match in which Spain seemed to have the upper hand. Both sides had plenty of opportunities, but it wasn't until the 91st minute that Mikel Merino put the European champions ahead. The round of 16 USA

0: Georgia match was already plagued by controversy after US President Donald Trump called in a favour from FIFA boss Gianni Infantino to overturn or suspend a red card that had been previously awarded to Flo Balogun. A round of 16 exit for the USA now at their past four World Cups. And that's how it all comes together. 2010 champion Spain will take on Belgium in Los Angeles on Saturday morning Australian time.
1: South Australia's weather now for tomorrow: Port Lincoln 16, partly cloudy; Port Pirie 18, partly cloudy; Renmark 17, partly cloudy; Mount Gambier 15, mostly sunny. Adelaide down to 8 degrees overnight before a partly cloudy top of 17 tomorrow. Thursday 17 degrees, partly cloudy. ABC News.
2: Driving into floodwater is the main cause of death in storms and floods. Even if you know the road well or you're close to home, don't risk it. 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
3: 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Traffic.
4: Good afternoon, Doreen Tassato from ATM with Adelaide's latest traffic. Roads are slippery at the moment due to muddy conditions in Crayfers West on Mount Barker Road near the Arrested Track. Few crashes too, Bolivar on the North South Motorway near the interchange, Medindi Main North Road near Victoria Avenue, Morford Vale Flax Mill Road near Main South Road, Burstwater Main 2 Broadview Regency Road near Galway Avenue. This is also the case in Gawler on Main North Road near Victoria Terrace. And just be sure to check your speed on the Port Vera Expressway Wingfield and Trimmer Parade Seaton.
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5: And everything South Australia and Broken Hill as well. Lovely to be with you on this Tuesday afternoon as the sun is going down this hour. Well, unfortunately, a suspected case of H5 bird flu has been detected in a giant petrel on South Australia's York Peninsula. We'll hear the latest from Primary Industries Minister Claire Scriven very shortly. If you have a question, please call in on 1300 222 891 or send a text on 0467 922 891. Did you see that horrendous footage of young boys and girls fighting in public parks in Adelaide's northern suburbs? Well, South Australia's police minister has asked social media companies Meta and YouTube to remove the videos, and we've been told to report any further incidents that we see. But how serious is this conduct, and what can we do to protect children from doing this sort of thing and society in general from being involved in it? We'll speak to former police officer and cybersecurity educator Susan McLean, who has a great insight into this issue. And police horse Falcon. He was one of the most decorated horses in South Australia's mounted police force. He had a wonderful temperament. He could work in crowds. He had every quality that the mounted operations unit could hope for a horse to have. Sadly, he died at the age of 23 last year, but he'll be coming back. How is it going to happen? We're going to hear from the man that's going to make it happen. And there are a couple of important international stories of prominence at the moment, aren't there? The Prime Minister's busy Pacific tour continues as China flexes its political muscle in the Pacific. And in relation to the situation in Gaza, we heard this morning that Hamas says its government in Gaza has been dissolved and it's now ready to hand over control of that strip to a committee of US-backed Palestinian technocrats. So what messages are being sent in these two very, very important areas, and what actions are required? I'm going to ask that of Dr. Malcolm Davis, who is from the Australian Strategic Policy Institute. And, of course, we'll catch up with Spence after last night's wonderful Illuminate dog walk. I think he spoke to about 500 dogs and maybe a couple of people as well while he was there. All of that lies ahead in the next hour. It's 8 minutes past five.
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5: Well, a dead seabird collected at Hardwick Bay on the York Peninsula is suspected of having contracted bird flu and has been sent for further testing at the CSIRO's Australian Centre for Disease Preparedness in Geelong. Primary Industries Minister Claire Scriven joins us now. Good afternoon, Minister.
7: Good to be with you, Deb.
5: Now, when was this bird found?
7: Yeah, so it was reported to the hotline on Friday and it was collected the same day. So then it was transported to the lab in Adelaide over the weekend and tests taken. And then late yesterday we got a suspect positive is what it's referred to, where we think that it is probably positive for the H5 bird flu. And then the national requirements say that that must then go over to the lab in Geelong. So we're waiting for those results to be confirmed or otherwise, and we would expect to have those certainly within the next 24 to 48 hours.
5: Right. Who was it that found the bird? Was it one of the people that you've got actually actively looking, or was it just a citizen?
7: So it was a member of the public and they reported to the Emergency Animal Disease Hotline, and then it was collected by a Department of Environment and Water Ranger later that day. And what's really important is that part of their duties, as I understand it, was to obviously look around and see whether there are any other dead birds or anything else of concern. And the reports were that there was not, so that's certainly encouraging. So it is quite likely, though, that this one will be found to be positive. That's why we call it a suspect positive. So that's obviously concerning. But at the same time, this is another giant petrel, and that seems to be the main species that we are seeing elsewhere around the country, because there are a number of other detections elsewhere in the country, particularly in Western Australia.
5: Was this bird dead when it was found?
7: I understand that it was sick and then it was euthanised.
5: Okay. Well, what are the symptoms that we're looking for? If we are beachcombing and we see a bird in distress, what sort of, I guess we have to report every bird in distress, but what are the symptoms?
7: Yeah, so there's a few things to look out for. In a general sense, if you see multiple sick or dead birds in one location, but in terms of individual birds, if they look weak, they're perhaps unable to stand up or they appear to be unable to fly, there can be neurological signs, so perhaps walking around in circles or other sort of unsteadiness, basically behaviour that doesn't seem normal for a bird. It can also be swelling or discoloration and respiratory distress. So this is a flu, so if we think about how we react as humans to a flu, then birds have somewhat similar in terms of their respiratory distress.
5: The state has been preparing for the arrival of bird flu. I know you've been testing since the 1st of January. How many test samples have you taken? I know that we've only had these two, one positive and one possibly positive. Mm-hmm. Out of how many that have been taken?
7: Yeah, so there's been hundreds taken since the beginning of the year. We've been doing testing for several years, but we've had many, many hundreds since the beginning of the year. But since the first detection, which was in Western Australia on the 20th of June, we've had about more than 1,200 reports to the hotline, first of all, which is encouraging because it means that people are on the lookout and they're very keen to report anything they see that looks like it could potentially be bird flu. And then in terms of samples, there's been, as of last night, that was 116. Obviously, there will be more done during the day today.
5: Okay, now I know that you've invested in some support activities to prepare for on-ground resilience, particularly in relation to our wildlife and also, of course, to our domestic poultry producers.
7: That's right. It's been really important work that's been happening over several years, particularly the last 2 years, but even prior to that. And so in terms of the poultry industry, we've had an investment from our state government as well as from the federal government to boost emergency response capabilities, surveillance. We've been doing lots of surveillance, the diagnostics, the equipment and mobile labs, things like that. And in terms of the wildlife, it's really difficult because there's no way, obviously, we can stop wild birds from flying. That's in their nature. So what we have been trying to do is make some of the populations more resilient. So, for example, you might have heard that seal pups are particularly vulnerable. So trying to, ensure, for example, that they are vaccinated more resilient against other types of diseases that are found in the wild means that they might be more resilient if this does get into their populations.
5: Mm. Our reporter in Port Lincoln, Minister Emma Pedler, has it on good authority that a sick giant petrel that couldn't fly out at Neptune Island was reported to the Birdwatch number on Saturday. Has a team been sent out to retrieve and test that bird?
7: I can certainly try and find out about that particular bird. I guess the thing we need to remember, though, is obviously there are many, many reports coming in every day. And they're being triaged by the experts. So they determine from the information that's provided whether it is going to be a high

0: being retrieved as soon as is practical and then taken for testing.
1: Yes, we have received reports from ABC listeners who have also reported dead or sick birds along the metro coastline. So I imagine that there might be a number of cases still under investigation, or have they all been cleared?
0: Well, we're getting reports on an ongoing basis, a rolling basis, and so they're being investigated on a rolling basis according to priority. So, you know, at any given time, there's going to be birds that are being reported, there's going to be birds that are being tested, and then some of those will be resolved and new reports will have come in. So it's a rolling thing, and we expect that to continue for some time.
1: Obviously.
0: But I really do appreciate the fact that, you know, the public is making these reports, and I would like to just emphasise the sort of three main messages that we're saying, which is avoid contact with sick birds or wildlife. Record what you see, you know, either on your phone or just take details of the location and any behaviour that you can see, and then report it to that emergency animal disease hotline.
1: I'll give that number out in just a moment. People have been saying that there are long waits in trying to report. Are you going to increase resources in taking calls at the moment whilst we're at the early stages of this process?
0: So we have already increased those resources so that there are more people available to take the calls, and then that triage process kicks in. The average that I'm told for wait is around about two and a half minutes so far this month, and it's been varies. Obviously, things happen. You know, staff get sick, whatever it might be. But we have been up on the whole. The numbers and the wait times are reasonably short. Having said that, obviously there might be some exceptions to that.
1: Okay. And just finally, obviously, the poultry industry would be concerned about this second case. I know that you are in close contact with them. I think about to head into a meeting with them at the moment. What's the feeling from people in the poultry industry, and what is going to happen if one of the birds in the industry is found to have the disease, Minister?
0: Yeah, so the industry, and we've been having roundtables with them since the first detection. We actually organised the first one when the detection occurred in Western Australia, and then we organised to meet with them regularly, which we've been doing. And I've also had, you know, quite a number of individual conversations with producers, both egg producers and chicken meat producers. But the general sense is that they feel reasonably well prepared, because so much work has gone in from industry and from governments over the last several years. So they feel as prepared as they can be. Notwithstanding that, obviously every case or suspect case is a concern, but we are all reassured by the fact that there's no detection so far in commercial poultry. There's nothing to say that it's been established in Australia overall. We haven't seen, you know, evidence of widespread deaths in birds or in local wildlife. So that is encouraging. But of course, you know, we knew that it would get here eventually. Every other continent has had it. And so we've been working, and industry's been working very hard in terms of their overall biosecurity practices, and, you know, working with government in that preparedness activity.
1: And obviously people with backyard birds, particularly people living in coastal areas, what precautions are you recommending that they take?
0: Yeah, that's a really good question. What we want to try and do is limit the amount of contact between wild birds and domestic birds, backyard chooks, whatever it might be. So if people are able to make sure that the food sources or the water sources are not sort of open to wild birds, then that's probably the best thing that they can do. And also just make sure that they're keeping their chook areas clean. That general sort of hygiene is important. And, you know, making sure that they're looking out for anything that might be a significant change in their chooks, in which case, of course, ring that animal disease hotline.
1: Well, thanks for bringing us up to speed, Minister.
0: Thanks very much, Deb.
1: Thank you. Claire Scriven, Minister for Primary Industries. And the words are avoid, record, report. So avoid contact with an ill bird. Record what you see if you can on your phone. Report it to the Emergency Animal Disease Hotline on 1800 675 888. 1800 675 888. Deb Tribe with you on 891 ABC Adelaide, across the state into Broken Hill and anywhere you might be listening. We're going to Young People's Fight Club. Yes, those horrid images that we may have seen on the news last night of young boys and girls fighting at our parks. We're going to get the perspective of Susan McLean, who's a cyber safety expert and a former police officer next. It's 19 past five.
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2: Oh, sh**. Wait, you guys are out. You guys are out. Wait, you guys, stop, stop. Three, two, one, stop.
3: That is the horrid sound of young people fighting in Adelaide's public parks. We have heard today from South Australia's police minister, who has contacted social media companies, Meta and YouTube, to remove these videos. And he told 891 ABC Adelaide at breakfast with Mike Smithson and Gus McDonald how he felt when he saw one of the videos.
4: Well, I was appalled, I must say. The idea that that young people would be taking part in this sort of activity and potentially exposing themselves not just to legal penalty, but the danger of the whole thing is just absolutely extraordinary.
5: Can I ask, Minister, what is, do you see, illegal or immoral about it? They were wearing gloves. I don't support it whatsoever. But is it a bit hard to say, well, here's what's wrong with this? Is it assault if both people are willing participants?
4: Well, there's the law basically in this area relates to sanctioned events. So if you're at an actual sanctioned club or sanctioned a fighting event that's regulated properly, then there are protections that you get under law from assault. If you are an unregulated activity, like we saw in people's in the parks, then that means that so you're not protected. And just think for a second, what would happen if one of these young people hit someone else and they fell over and hit their head and died? We're talking about two lives being completely ruined here because of this stupid activity.
3: That is South Australia's Police Minister Michael Brown on 891 ABC Adelaide this morning. I'd like to hear what Susan McLean, cyber safety expert and former police officer, has to say about this. Good afternoon, Susan.
6: Hi, Deb.
3: Obviously very disturbing and illegal, you would agree?
6: Very disturbing, and I agree 100% with the Commissioner that, yes, when it is a proper, you know, sanctioned fight, then you are allowed to give permission to be hit. I learned that in the police academy some, 45 years ago. But you can't give consent for someone to hit you, harm you, when you're not in that environment. So, yes, criminal charges, but equally, if not more serious, is death and injury, because we've seen far too often that one punch can kill.
3: Exactly. We're being told that day in, day out, and so many terrible victims we've had here in Adelaide, including Sammy D, after whom there is a foundation named. So, Susan, this behaviour doesn't occur in a vacuum, does it? Is there a possibility that the children involved in these kind of activities are seeing something like this at home?
6: Look, we know that sometimes violence breeds violence. There's certainly a cycle of violence that is seen, and if someone is growing up in a violent household, they may be more likely to engage in that sort of behaviour. But in relation to this sort of stuff, I think it's basically social media driven. It's about likes, it's about notoriety, it is about, getting your name out there. And again, a perfect example of this failure of the social media ban, because, these kids shouldn't be on social media to post their fights anyway.
3: Exactly right. Exactly right. Well, is it enough to ask Meta and YouTube to take it down? Is that likely to happen?
6: Well, I'm not sure about asking, because you can ask all you like. There's a legal process. And certainly the content, if it is reported correctly through the channels, would, in my mind, breach their guidelines. Therefore, it would be removed. But, I'm not sure that you can just ring up Meta or Google and go, hey, this is not really good. Can you get it down? Because there is a process in place. And this is what I would encourage parents and other young people and teachers and any person: if you see this content online, it is your civic responsibility to report it, the same as if you saw a pothole or if you saw a broken glass on the footpath.
3: Yeah. So-

0: It's everybody's responsibility because nobody wants a community where young people are engaging in that sort of behaviour. That is for sure. Susan, before we let you go, the impact of having things on social media like this, and this is something that the young people involved in it might not realise, could have serious, serious impacts on their lives going forward.
1: Absolutely. Digital reputation is something that's covered in all my presentations. And I've got example after example where, and I call it the law of unintended consequences, where you didn't intend this person to see it, but they have. And that is going to stay with you for the rest of your life. You've been tagged in it. Your name is associated with it. You've been tagged at the location of the fight club. You've liked it, supported it, or you've shared it. So it's not just those. There's a range of circles, if you like. There's the two people fighting, for example. There's the person that set up the fight. There's those that are filming it, because you can be charged with filming and posting offensive content. Then there's the fact that you've liked, forwarded and shared it, and your name is forever attached to it. And whilst you might think it's a little bit of harmless fun, it's not, but other people don't always see it that way. And I know plenty of people that have missed out on opportunities, not because they've done something today or yesterday, but because of something that came up from their past that was found online, and that person who was deciding whether to give that person an opportunity said no, not worth the risk.
0: That's a really good point on which to end, Susan. Young people, be aware. Thank you so much for your insights into it. Appreciate it. Susan McLean, who is a cybersecurity, cyber safety expert and former police officer. We're going to talk about Police Horse Vulcan next. I can't wait to hear this story. It's 26 past five.
2: 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Have your say. Call 1300 222 891.
0: Police Horse Vulcan, I can remember that name so well, proudly leading the Christmas pageant, had a fantastic career with the Police Mounted Operations Unit. He was very visible, clocking up 3,000 hours in city patrols. He was at Anzac Day. He was the right-hand marker when it came to protests, holding the line of all the other horses. His temperament was described as staunch, but calm and dependable, perfectly predictable, even in a crowd. And at 18.1 hands and weighing an imposing 850 kilograms, Vulcan's physical stature was also suited to his role. And he was so suited to the role that SAPOL, even though he died last year, have decided to clone him. I'm not kidding. They are cloning Vulcan. The man tasked with that job is John Farron Price from Catalina Horse Cloning Services. John, great to have you on the program.
3: No, thanks for having me, Deb.
0: I never thought I would be talking about cloning Vulcan. I remember how sadly we felt his loss. Is this something that you do often, cloning horses?
3: It is, and our eldest clone in Australia is now 6 years old, and she was our first, and she's doing really well. So, yeah, it has been a while, and we've got 80-odd clones on the ground now.
0: Gee, have you ever cloned a working horse like Vulcan?
3: No. Vulcan will be the first working horse, so it's, he'll be special.
0: Oh, that is amazing. And I know part of it is the police say that his temperament is so good. Is temperament part of the genetic package that you get when you clone?
3: Yeah, that's a really good question. So they have the ability to show Vulcan's temperament, but he still needs the same nurture and upbringing, which South Australia Police put into Vulcan so well, for them to do this with the clone as well. So still a lot of terrific horsemanship that SAPOL showed Vulcan needs to come through with the clone. But all things being equal, if they do that, then, yeah, his temperament will match.
0: Now, he died last year. So was this something that SAPOL had already considered? Did they get his genetic material? Has it been cryogenically frozen? I don't know what you do with it.
3: Yeah, so I think when Vulcan was ill, the question started to arise as to, how do you replace such a special animal? And we started talking with SAPOL about it. And whilst he was in the veterinary clinic, we took a bone marrow sample from Vulcan and were able to store his cells, his cell lines here at Catalina. And then unfortunately, when the decision was made to euthanize him, then the discussion around cloning started to take shape, and we went from there.
0: Gee, and is there any sort of regulation about how many clones

0: wounds you can make from one horse's DNA material?
1: No, there's not. And you know, in conceptually, it's, you know, you produce a thousand horses for the next thousand years. But I think what's important to note on this one is that, you know, Vulcan was, you know, he's obviously very special. His size at over 18 hands, he was so great with junior riders and senior riders. But I think the South Australia Police do require a number of different types of horses, maybe something slightly smaller, maybe a different temperament. So I think there's certainly room for the naturally bred horses to come through as well alongside the clones of Vulcan.
0: Okay, wow. So could you have like a whole police-mounted unit of Vulcans, Mark 1, 2, 3, 4, 5, etc.?
1: Yeah, you could. You certainly could. If Vulcan was an all singing, all dancing horse that played all of the roles, then yeah, I certainly could.
0: Gee, that is incredible. Does cloning, I can remember the days of Dolly. I was around when the first clone hit the news. Does cloning have any impact on the lifespan of the animal?
1: No, and one of the misconceptions with Dolly was that she actually died at 7 years of age, which is not unusual for sheep, and died of a fairly natural cause. So, but no, it doesn't affect the lifespan of the horse. And one thing, you know, that's really important to note about the clones is that, you know, even if you, and you know, if you were to clone a number of Vulcans, they're all individuals. They all, through environmental factors, you know, impacts from humans and other, you know, other livestock around them, they all become to, you know, be their own individuals over the course of months and years. So
0: wow.
1: The environment does play a huge impact on the horse's growth, and even if they are raised all at Sapol, they would all, you know, they would have unique characteristics about them that would make them all individuals and special.
0: And does the South Australia Police own the DNA of Vulcan?
1: They certainly do. Yeah. Right. So and there's only, you know, there's a plan just to clone one Vulcan at the moment. So that's as far as we're going. But they certainly own the genetics of that special animal. And yeah.
0: Well, that is a story I never thought I'd ever be doing. That police horse Vulcan is going to be cloned. And when will it happen, John?
1: So usual 11 months gestation, but I think you'll probably see a clone of Vulcan running around, you know, probably next year.
0: Okay. Well, we'll have you back on, John. Thanks very much for joining us.
1: Appreciate your time. Thanks a lot.
0: John Farren-Price from Catalina, who will be cloning Vulcan, in the studio. Jessica Harmson has news headlines. Have you heard that story?
2: Unbelievable.
0: That is out there.
2: I just wanted to thank you for bringing that story into my world, because that is just blows my mind. Of course, now I'm thinking about the police dogs and, you know, I'm extraordinary.
0: Mm. Police officers. And I should say on that, Police Commissioner Grant Stevens is going to be in with the breakfast team tomorrow, Mike Smithson and Gus McDonald, so make sure you catch them.
2: I thought you were going to say we should be cloning the police commissioner.
0: Well, hey, where does it end?
2: Indeed, indeed. Deb, thank you. Coming up in ABC News, a Chinese missile test in the Pacific will be raised by the federal government at a minister-to-minister level, but Labor won't give a timeline on when. The intercontinental ballistic missile test on Monday has attracted widespread criticism, including from the Prime Minister. The Premier has condemned an amateur children's fight club, saying he's asked his ministers to crack down on the behaviour. Fights appearing to depict teens organised into different weight classes have been posted on social media. Police say they're working to identify the young men. And Ebony Marinoff will captain the Crows in the upcoming AFLW season. The 28-year-old has been sharing the leadership role with Sarah Allen until the defender decided to step down. And Deb, of course, will have more on these stories in the TV news at 7 p.m.
0: Wonderful, Jessica. And if we could clone newsreaders, which I hope we don't, we'd want to clone you.
2: Oh, thanks, Deb.
0: Yeah.
2: Right back at you. I say the same.
0: No, I love your smiling face on the news broadcast. Well, thanks so much for coming
2: to
0: the studio. Thanks. You can catch Jessica Harmson on ABC News tonight. It is 24 minutes to 6. Let's get some traffic.
3: 891 ABC Adelaide. Traffic. Dory. Afternoon, Dorian Tassado from ACM with Adelaide's latest traffic. Traffic lights out for the moment in Seacombe Gardens on Sturt Road near Diagonal Road. A crash and car rollover in Bolivar on the north-south motorway near the interchange. Separate crash in Smithfield Curtis Road near Main North Road, slow going outbound there. Also the case Medindie Main North Road near Victoria Avenue, Morphabau Flaxmill Road near Main South Road. Burst Water Main 2, Broadview Regency Road near Galway Avenue. Roads are closed due to a burst in Gawler. That's on Main North Road between Victoria Terrace and Paxton Street. Just be sure to check your speed around Boulevard Seaford and Main South Road, Huntfield Heights.
0: Thanks very much, Dorian. Earlier today, I spoke with Tom Anderson, senior forecaster at the Bureau of Meteorology, about the weather situation around the state.
4: Anyone that's been outside today should have a pretty good idea of what's going to happen tomorrow. We're looking at a very similar situation. So about the lower southeast, we might see another frosty morning. We had Mount Gambier's coldest morning in 2 years this morning, and we are looking to get around the freezing level again overnight tonight. Otherwise, we do have a frost warning out extending further, so there's parts of the Riverland may have also a frosty morning, but with the frosty morning comes a lovely, calm, sunny day. We are expecting that for most of the eastern parts of the state. Through the pastoral districts, we may see some showers come through tomorrow as well about the west coast. But we're looking at maybe between 3 and 5 mil for parts of the inland and northern parts of the state tomorrow.
0: These lovely clear days lead to clear, cold nights. Great for star spotting, but very, very cold. Are we expecting any rain later in the week, Tom? I know that there was some suggestion we may get it on the weekend.
4: Yeah, so about the southeast of the state, around Adelaide and possibly Broken Hill, we are looking at probably starting maybe Friday night, but more so into the weekend. So Saturday and Sunday is when we'll see some rainfall come through. We won't expect it to be too strong, but it will come with some winds picking up as well. So that might be a pretty wintry weekend ahead with maximum temperatures ranging between maybe 12 and 13 degrees. With showers and winds picking up to around 20 or 30 kilometres an hour.
0: Tom Anderson, senior forecaster at the Bureau of Meteorology in Adelaide tonight. Winds east to northeasterly at 15 to 20 kilometres per hour, becoming light, then becoming easterly 15 to 20 kilometres per hour in the late evening. Minimum 8 degrees overnight in Adelaide. Tomorrow, partly cloudy. Winds east to northeasterly 15 to 20 kilometres per hour, tending north to northeasterly in the morning. Then becoming light in the middle of the day, heading for a high of 17 and a day very much like today. So very lucky if you're not at work and out enjoying it. For Thursday, partly cloudy, a slight chance of a shower, light winds, minimum of 9, maximum of 17 across the state tomorrow. Morning fog patches about the agricultural area and in the far west. Cold at first, east of the ranges with areas of frost. Showers about central and western parts of the pastoral districts and the west coast district. Maximum temperatures below average. Southeast to northeasterly winds. Frosts with temperatures down to minus one degree. Ooh, a forecast for the morning in parts of the lower southeast forecast district. Just some temperatures. Border town, minimum of 3, maximum of 6. Rug up in Border Town. Wakery, low of 5, top of 16 tomorrow. Port Lincoln, overnight low of 8, 16 degrees tomorrow. Kingscote, 6 degrees overnight, 16 tomorrow. Lee Creek, 9 degrees overnight and a top of 18. And Broken Hill, 7 tonight and 16 tomorrow. A reminder also, state government has activated a code blue for people sleeping rough in Clare Valley, Eastern Eyre Peninsula, Fleurieu Peninsula, lower southeast, mid-north, Mount Lofty Ranges, Murraylands, Riverland and the upper southeast in place until tomorrow. And South Australia Police, if you live in the Christie Downs area, you'll need to take note of this. Police are actively searching the Christie Downs area in relation to an ongoing investigation into the home invasion at Morphett Vale in the early hours of yesterday morning. Residents near police activity have been asked to stay in their homes and be guided by local police in the area, and SAPOL thank the community for their cooperation as they work to safely resolve the situation, and further updates will be provided in due course. So just keep that in mind if you are living in that area. Come to some of your texts on some of our stories shortly. It's 20 to 6.
5: Join Serene Damacki and proud Gamilaroi woman Carla Ranby as we celebrate 50 years of Deadly this NAIDOC week with Dan Sultan's electric performance from 2014. 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
0: I always come in early. I don't know those stings well enough. Sorry about that. I heard some wonderful songs with beautiful singing on it today. This has got some great harmonies as well. From 1966, it's the Mamas and the Papas. California Dreamin'.

0: What a classic song from 1966, Mamas and the Papas. Deb Tribe with you at 18 minutes to 6. I will get to your texts very shortly. But there are a couple of important international stories of prominence in the news today that we would like to have a bit of a chat about. Of course, our Prime Minister, Anthony Albanese, flew to the Solomon Islands as he pushes on with his very important and busy Pacific tour. And his tour of the Pacific has coincided with a big show of strength by China, which has the world's largest army. For the first time, Beijing fired an intercontinental ballistic missile into the waters of the Pacific from a nuclear-powered submarine. We're told it carried a dummy warhead. We don't even know where it landed, but it certainly flew over multiple Pacific nations and appeared to have hit waters close to Tuvalu's exclusive economic zone. So what message is China sending us? Let's ask Dr. Malcolm Davis, Australian Strategic Policy Institute. Hi, Malcolm.
1: Hi, how are you?
0: Well, thank you. Is this something we should be concerned about in our region?
1: Yes, absolutely. I mean, if you look at Australian defence policy documents since 2023, they're making it clear that China is engaged in a very large, very rapid military build-up. The way they characterise it is the largest military build-up since the end of the Second World War. And they're doing this in a manner that is highly worrying in terms of their potential to use military force to achieve their political and strategic objectives. So, you know, things like Taiwan obviously are a real concern, but also other areas. And this missile test that the Chinese did yesterday, which was a sea-launched ballistic missile fired from a submarine, it landed just off the EEZ of Tuvalu. It was really designed, I think, to send a strategic message to Australia and to the region that China is intent on projecting military power. So it is something that we should be concerned

0: about.
1: Is the timing of it related to the fact that nations like Australia and all of the other Pacific nations are at the moment trying busily to sign agreements in their approach to China? Is it like saying, well, you guys are doing this, but this is what you're up against?
0: Well, look, yeah, with these missile tests, they usually take weeks to prepare, but there's no reason China couldn't have delayed the test itself until a week or so after the signing of the Australia-Fiji Mutual Defence Alliance. But instead, they deliberately chose to do the test on the day that the alliance was signed. They gave us 2 hours' notice of the test when they're required to give 48 hours' notice. So I do think that it's very difficult to describe this as purely coincidental. The optics of this are very clear. It suggests that China was wanting to send us a message, that was wanting to send the Southwest Pacific states a message that effectively that they disapprove of Australia's efforts to build closer defence relations with the Southwest Pacific states, you know, like Fiji and Papua New Guinea and so forth. And as I said, they have the means and the intent to project power and presence into the Southwest Pacific, effectively our neighbourhood.
1: Yeah, exactly right. Well, they have got such a huge army. I understand that their nuclear warhead stockpile is growing, and they have really asserted themselves on the global stage, I guess, as a very big geopolitical, economic and military power. Has this problem in part been caused by the actions or inactions of the US, which has always been seen as the balancing power?
0: No, definitely not. I mean, this is a situation that has been created by China itself. China, under Xi Jinping, since 2015, has adopted a much more assertive and aggressive defence policy. It has embraced a rapid military modernisation process under Xi Jinping. And I think that very clearly, Xi is focused very much on unification with Taiwan under any circumstances. That includes the potential use of military force to impose unification on Taiwan against the wishes of the Taiwanese people. But it also doesn't stop at Taiwan. China has strategic ambitions that stretch throughout the Indo-Pacific region. And ultimately, I think where China wants to go is they want to recreate what existed in the 19th century with the Middle Kingdom and China as the dominant power in the region and effectively create a Chinese-led sphere of influence. And so building up military power, undertaking provocative acts throughout the region is clearly where they're heading. And that is a real concern, not just for Australia, but also for the US and for Japan and other countries.
1: Right.
0: So we all have to work together to strengthen deterrence against China to try and prevent them from doing these sorts of actions.
1: Yeah. In what way can we do that?
0: Well, I think deterrence really demands a willingness to demonstrate our determination to prevent them from using aggression. And if they do use aggression, our willingness to actually force back. So Taiwan is a classic issue here in the sense that if China were to attack Taiwan, try to invade Taiwan, then it really would be important for the United States, as well as Australia and Japan and others, to work together to try and defend Taiwan. And if China understands that the cost of using force is unacceptable, they're less likely to do so. And I think it's that process of a strategy of denial that really we need to embrace in this regard.
1: But could that mean, you know, we might be facing a global war?
0: Well, I think the world seems to be heading in that direction. It's not just about China and the Indo-Pacific. If you look at Europe now, Russia is moving very aggressively in Europe. It's obviously unleashed the war on Ukraine in 2022, but it's also threatening NATO's eastern flank. And there's increasing concern that Russia may make a move on Poland or the Baltic states within the next few years. So I do think the international strategic outlook is heading towards a fairly dark place, both in Europe and also in the Indo-Pacific. And of course, you've then got the Middle East as well, where the United States has undertaken a war against Iran, but really hasn't succeeded in its objectives. And so that's a dangerous situation as well.
1: It just it stuns me that in a time where the biggest existential threat one would have thought to humanity was climate change, that we're putting all this money into military operations globally instead of putting it into solving really solvable problems.
0: Well, exactly. And I think that there's a real risk that, you know, even if we get past these challenges with the likes of China and Russia and so forth, if you have accelerating climate change that reaches global tipping points and accelerates that process, then you have climate-induced conflicts where you have, for example, climate change driving tensions between states, leading to mass migration of peoples from equatorial regions to sub-equatorial regions. So from an Australian perspective, you know, we could face the prospect of tens of millions of people coming from equatorial regions that are literally too hot to be in, trying to come to Australia to survive. So there is an added risk there from climate change, in the sense that climate change can drive military conflict in addition to the threats posed by the likes of China and Russia and so forth.
1: And this is why people don't want to watch the news, Dr. Malcolm Davis. It really is. Just to move just back to the issue in Gaza, I did hear this morning that Hamas says its government in Gaza has been dissolved and it's ready to hand over control of the strip to a committee of US-backed Palestinian technocrats. Is that a significant, you know, difference in how things have been going in Gaza? Will it mean anything?
0: Look, I wouldn't believe it for a second, I think is the answer. I think that the Hamas group, which is backed by Iran, are going to stay where they are. Iran has emerged from the war with the US in a stronger position now. There's no reason why Tehran would then tell Hamas to withdraw from power in the Gaza Strip. So they may announce that, but I suspect that Hamas will stay in place, that they will stay essentially in a powerful position backed by Iran. I'm frankly very dubious that that is going to amount to anything.
1: Right. Okay. Well, I can't say I'm glad that we had that conversation, but it is very interesting and important that we are aware of what's going on. Dr. Malcolm Davis, thanks so much for your time today.
0: Thank you.
1: Thank you. Malcolm is from the Australian Strategic Policy Institute. Jesse and Mitchum says, didn't China declare 2026 as a deadline for reunification with Taiwan? May well have done so. And this texter says, the one thing we can all wish for is peace on earth. Hear, hear, whoever sent that in. Just a reminder on traffic for the second night in a row. It is slow going on the Northern Expressway after a crash at Bolivar. It's so slow for northbound, it's all the way back to the Port River Expressway. So be aware if you are taking that route. It's 6:08.
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4: Yeah, my name's Victor Stevenson. I'm Takalaka descendant from Far North Queensland and in Australia here. Well, the theme, 50 Years of Deadly, I guess it's our current footprint, right? In the last 50 years. Obviously, it goes back way more than that. For thousands of years and what Aboriginal people have achieved on this continent, you know, one thing is living on it for thousands of years without destroying it. NAIDOC to me is obviously, you know, celebrating Aboriginal culture in this country, seeing everyone come together, celebrate who they are, their connections to the land, reconnect with each other, all the families reconnecting with each other. That's really important. But also showcasing that to the broader community too. But it really is about a celebration to acknowledge, you know, the First Peoples and the struggles and where we are today, and that it's a positive future. Happy NAIDOC Week out there for everybody, no matter who you are. It's a beautiful week to celebrate.
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1: Thank you for your many texts on many subjects in relation to China. Andrew from Blackwood says, Xi Jinping's mantra is remember the 100 years of humiliation. This started over 100 years ago with the Brits. Australian politicians need to stop shooting their mouths off every time China sneezes. And this person says, the annual presidential speech that China has given is a firm plan, message and goal to be the controlling power in the Asia-Pacific area, to be the major dominating military force in the region. region to ignore any nation's view, beliefs or views on what China should do, will do or could do. He has just given this national speech twice. Thanks very much for that. And on the young people fighting on video, Frosty says, send all these youth to boot camp. This person says, I guess there could be organised crime figures behind the boys' fighting groups. Boys on the loose would be vulnerable to that sort of thing. Eddie says, get the community or council to set up a club. This person says, kids copy adults. Jackie says, Donald Trump had this sort of fighting at his birthday at the White House. Why are we surprised it's growing in popularity? And in terms of trying to get Meta to take it down, this person says, good luck getting a phone call for Meta. I get that. And this person said, I broke the first rule and only rule of Fight Club. You don't talk about Fight Club, and I've been talking about it, sorry. And just some lovely things on the cloning of Vulcan, the police horse.
6: Spence, my favourite story of the day.
1: Favourite story of the year.
6: Yeah, they're so good.
1: Did
6: you ever meet Vulcan?
1: I did.
6: Yeah.
1: Vulcan was beautiful.
6: 18 hands. I mean, he was a huge, huge horse. I was actually involved in an exercise at the police barracks a number of years ago where they get quasi-protesters to do their thing, and some of the younger horses, along with the experienced ones, go into the environment where there are people behaving rowdily so that they experience what it's like to go into a demonstration.
1: Yeah.
6: And because it's important when greys go into something like that, that they don't respond and start, you know, bucking and kicking and things like that, because that would be bad. And Vulcan was one of those horses on that exercise I did.
1: Aww.
6: I love that horse.
1: Yeah. Well, Tammy sent through a wonderful picture saying my son-in-law at work with his mate Vulcan. And Frank from Erindale has sent in some lovely photos too, playing with 11 police horses last Thursday for a couple of hours, which looked gorgeous. So, yeah, it's just...
6: When I was on the road, if I was having an average day, which wasn't very often, but if I'm having an average day, I would pull into the area behind the police barracks where all the greys lived, and I'd just stand at the fence, and invariably one would come over and say hello. I love those greys.
1: Well, I used to love that down at Breakout Creek, and apparently they're back.
6: Yes.
1: So I haven't been down there since.
6: Yeah, that is a good thing.
1: Yeah, well, what have you got coming up on the evening show?
6: I want to ask you a question, because I want to ask this question of our listeners later on tonight. See, as you know, I've just had a week away, and it was raining a lot. So we consumed a fair bit of television and streaming stuff. In fact, have you seen, it's on iView, a program called Small Profits?
1: Love it. Binge watched it in one night when
6: I couldn't
1: sleep. On my phone.
6: On your phone.
1: So I didn't really, well, I can't say, didn't see the profits, let's just say very clearly.
6: The homunculi.
1: Yeah. How good is it?
6: It's so joyous.
1: Yeah.
6: I just loved it. There's nothing negative I can say about that program. Absolutely nothing.
1: No, it's great.
6: It gets off to an average start, I think, because you think, well, what am I about to embark on here? But just along the way, you pick up another bit and another bit and another bit, and then all the sort of the jagged edges come together, and then they lead you into what's going to be the next series.
1: I know.
6: Did you like the theme music?
1: Oh, I had it on very soft because it was overnight.
6: Okay, it's by a, I think she's Irish, but she's living in the US now. Her name is Cinder Wells, and the song is called The Wise Man's Song. And I'm going to play that later on tonight.
1: I have a listen.
6: But what I was hoping is that I'm looking for some recommendations, what you're watching on streaming at the moment. I'll tell you what. So I've watched the Small Profits. Have you seen, it's quite an old movie. It's from 2012. Did you see Birdsong?
1: No.
6: So Birdsong has, I've forgotten it, Eddie Redmayne in it.
1: Right.
6: I'm a big fan of. And it's set in the First World War. And it's in the French trench warfare of the First World War. But it goes back and forth in time through an experience that the character played by Eddie Redmayne had when he met this gorgeous, already married French woman. And that's as much as I'll tell you about it. It's a series, but it's 2 1-hour parts. So it's like a 1 hour, a 2 hour movie into two parts.
1: I'm glad you're talking movies, because we'll be doing that on Drive tomorrow. But
6: okay.
1: I don't know, because Sputnik and Paul will have to tell me what they're doing.
6: Well, okay. Oh, yeah, that's odd for you, isn't it?
1: Yeah, it will be weird.
6: Yeah, yeah. So so I'm looking for your recommendations. We're also going to speak with Bill Denny, no relation. If I had a dollar for every time somebody asked if Bill and I are related.
1: Great man to be related to, though.
6: Yeah, well, we're not related, but I'm a big fan. And what he is doing with the RSL, they're embarking embarking on a quest to try and put together a comprehensive list of the number of surviving World War II veterans we have at the moment. And I'm hoping that our listeners will help with that later on tonight as well.
1: Fantastic. Spence at 6:30 tonight.
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7: ABC News with Isabel Damon. Good evening. A Chinese missile test in the Pacific will be raised by the federal government as a minister-to-minister level, but Labor won't give a timeline on when. The intercontinental ballistic missile test on Monday has attracted widespread criticism, including from Prime Minister Anthony Albanese. The opposition has called for Mr. Albanese or Foreign Affairs Minister Penny Wong to raise the test with their Chinese counterparts. Assistant Minister for Pacific Island Affairs Nita Green has assured the discussion will happen.
8: The Foreign Minister has said that she will raise these concerns directly with her counterparts. I can't give you a timeline around that, but obviously we regularly engage with counterparts around the region.
7: South Australia's Premier has condemned an amateur children's fight club, saying he's asked his ministers to crack down on the behaviour. Fights appearing to depict teens organised into different weight classes have been posted on social media. While on holidays, Premier Peter Malinauskas has posted on social media that he's absolutely appalled by the videos. Police Minister Michael Brown has told 891 ABC Adelaide similar activities should be reported.
9: Recently, we changed the law to introduce so-called posting and boasting laws about people putting criminal activity online, and depending on the circumstances, people who put the videos up could also be committing offences.
7: Police say they're trying to work out the identities of the young men. An alleged animal cruelty case heard for the first time today has been described by the RSPCA's lawyer as probably the most serious matter the organisation has dealt with during his time at the watchdog. George Yankovic reports.
10: Andrew and Alison Goss are charged with 39 counts of ill-treating an animal in connection with Antgar Piggery at Dublin. Two other defendants, Gary and Joan Tiss, are facing the same counts but did not appear, nor did Lachlan Goss, charged with 49 counts. Last year, the RSPCA raided the Adelaide Plains property and euthanised 14 pigs on welfare grounds. Animal rights activists had earlier obtained covert vision from inside the piggery. The defendants are on bail and the case will return to court next month.
7: South Australians spent more than 4,700 hours ramped in ambulances outside metro public hospitals in June. SA Health data shows that's an increase of around 800 hours compared to the month prior and the highest number since last August. The state government says ramping is down compared to June last year, though, where patients spent around 5,300 hours ramped. A YouTube executive has been grilled at the Anti-Semitism Royal Commission over why a video describing a Bondi terror attack victim as an actor involved in a false flag event remains available for viewing on its platform. Aaron Ostrovsky gave evidence at the inquiry last week about the online abuse he received after the shooting, in which he received a bullet wound to the head. The inquiry has been told a video remains on YouTube in which a group of men describe Mr. Ostrovsky as a crisis actor after he shared a photo of his injuries. YouTube's head of public policy for Australia and New Zealand, Rachel Lord, says the video has found not to violate the company's safety policies.
11: But the teams have reviewed this thoroughly as a result of it being referenced here at the Commission. And my understanding is that it's been reviewed again at quite senior levels to confirm that decision.
7: Ukrainian President Volodymyr Zelensky will have an opportunity to sit face-to-face with US President Donald Trump at a NATO summit in Turkey. William Howard Evans reports.
12: Mr. Zelensky is calling on his country's allies to deliver the air defence systems he urgently needs to protect residents from escalating Russian attacks. NATO Secretary General Mark Rutte has echoed the request, calling on member states, including the US, to pull their weight. It follows Russian missiles raining down on the Ukrainian capital Kyiv twice in less than a week, crashing into blocks of flats and killing more than 50 people. Meanwhile, Ukraine is also stepping up its own long-range drone attacks against Russia, hitting oil refineries and military targets, leading to significant fuel shortages and power cuts across the country.
7: South Australia's weather now. The chance of a shower about central parts of the pastorals extending into the West Coast District this evening. For tomorrow, Port Lincoln 16, partly cloudy. Port Pirie 18, partly cloudy. Renmark 17, partly cloudy. Mount Gambier 15, mostly sunny. Adelaide down to 8 degrees overnight, but for a partly cloudy top of 17 degrees tomorrow. 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
13: Good evening and welcome to PM. I'm Samantha Donovan, coming to you from the lands of the Wurundjeri people of the Kulin Nation in Melbourne. Tonight, the Prime Minister condemns China's Pacific missile test as a provocative act. Also, the National Rugby League signs a new $5 billion broadcast rights deal, and Belgium's revenge, the US knocked out of the World Cup despite Donald Trump's intervention.
14: Usually when political pressure is applied, it's to try and get things done before the game occurs. You know, who is the referee? Where is it going to be played? But this is extraordinary that it was done afterwards and in this fashion.
13: First this evening, the Prime Minister has described China's missile test in the South Pacific as a provocative act, and he's confirmed he's raised his concerns directly with the Chinese government. The nuclear-capable missile was launched yesterday from a submarine in the South China Sea and flew over several Pacific nations. It reportedly landed near the tiny island nation of Tuvalu. The Chinese government said the missile was part of an annual training drill, but Mr. Albanese says China didn't follow standard warning procedures. Rachel Mealy has more.
15: Anthony Albanese was today in the Solomon Islands, about 1,000 kilometres from where the Chinese missile splashed down.
16: We've made clear our concerns to China in both Beijing and in Canberra, and I'm making our concerns clear here as well in Honiara.
15: 24 hours after a nuclear-capable intercontinental ballistic missile flew over the region, he delivered a lashing to China.
16: We don't want to see any action that is destabilising or which undermines the peace, security and stability of the Pacific and the region. And there is no doubt that this is a provocative act by China which does destabilise the region.
15: A spokeswoman for China's foreign ministry described the launch as a routine military training exercise and says the missile wasn't targeted at a specific country. She says relevant countries were notified in advance, which is in line with international law and international practice. But Prime Minister Anthony Albanese took issue with that claim.
16: We have said consistently that we want to cooperate with China where we can, we'll disagree where we must, and we'll engage in our national interests. This is one of those occasions where we must disagree with this action. And in particular, we point out that it is standard procedure for tests such as this for there to be given 48 hours notice. This was not done on this occasion.
15: Anthony Albanese was in the Solomon Islands to meet Prime Minister Matthew Wale, who joined Australia in condemning the missile launch.
17: China's a good friend of Solomon Islands, but this is not something a friend does. This is not good in our region.
15: Other Pacific leaders joined the chorus. Papua New Guinea's Prime Minister James Marape says all global military powers should respect the wishes of those who live in the Pacific. Solomon Islands Prime Minister Wale says he's registered his country's protest with the Chinese ambassador.
17: But we don't want to see any more countries, China, America, anybody. We don't want anybody testing the ICBMs in the Pacific Islands region. That's the bottom line. Be our friend, but don't threaten us.
15: The missile was fired in the hours after Australia signed a security pact with Fiji, leading some to speculate that the timing was designed to send a message. But Defence Industry Minister Pat Conroy believes it was more likely a coincidence, as the launch would have been planned for weeks.
18: We've been monitoring a Chinese Navy task force group that was involved in tracking the launch, and that's been in movement for quite some time. So I think it's more likely to be coincident rather than linked, but obviously that's ultimately a question for the Chinese government.
15: Opposition leader Angus Taylor says Australia needs to spend more on defence.
19: The truth of the matter is the best pathway to peace is strength, and that is why we need to...

0: An increase in defence spending in this country, working closely with our alliances, our allies across the globe, to ensure that we portray strength at all times. Weakness is provocative.
1: Michael Shoebridge is a defence analyst and the founder and director of Strategic Analysis Australia. He says the test should concern Australians.
2: That missile from the submarine is probably the JL-3, which has a range of about 10,000 kilometres. So it can go from Beijing to Brisbane with range to spare, probably get to Sydney as well. It tells us that the Chinese military has quite a long-range force projection capability, and it can threaten the countries in our region without leaving home. So Australia is well under the missile umbrella from China with a range of different missiles and systems.
3: Defence analyst Michael Shoebridge, that report from Rachel Mealy. There have been tense exchanges at the Royal Commission on Anti-Semitism and Social Cohesion over YouTube's decision not to block a video in the wake of the Bondi terror attack. The video related to a man who was injured in the attack but faced allegations online that he was acting. Our senior correspondent Barbara Miller has been at the hearings in Sydney.
4: Well, this was a video relating to the experience of Arsen Otrovsky. He was at Bondi Beach on the day of the attack and a bullet skimmed his head. He was bleeding quite heavily. He took a photo, he sent it to a friend, and it soon went viral. Now, he appeared before the commission last week and he talked about how almost immediately there was an onslaught of commentary online suggesting that he was faking the whole thing. Now, this video in discussion today is entitled False Flag, Why the Bondi Beach Narrative Doesn't Add Up. And it has several people discussing his case on it. They suggest he is an intelligence asset. They say that Zionists just do this kind of shit all the time. Now, Richard Lancaster, SC, the council assisting, put it to Rachel Lord, senior manager at YouTube Government Affairs and Public Policy, that it was a clear breach of guidelines that he had taken her through, that content which denied an event like Bondi should be removed. She said that policy was aimed at content which denied the events itself rather than a specific denial of victimhood. She said the decision not to remove that video had been reviewed by senior management. Richard Lancaster SC said that statement may make matters worse.
5: I suggest to you that it shows a really serious deficiency in YouTube's guidelines that this video, after review at the highest levels, remains accessible to the public.
6: Thanks, Mr. Lancaster, and I appreciate that feedback and we'll be sure to share that internally as well. I mean, as I'm sure you'd appreciate, and as we've seen successively in Australia, the difficulties in regulating speech and regulating content. It's hard, it can be sensitive, and there are always trade-offs.
3: Sarah Lord from YouTube. And Barb, I understand earlier the Commission heard from the short video platform TikTok about its content moderation policies. What did it tell the inquiry?
4: Yes, Zachary Hecht, he's TikTok's Global Head of Policy, Trust and Safety, outlined an approach very different to the one we heard from Meta yesterday. He said they took a very proactive approach using AI to try and immediately remove content that breached community guidelines. And he said in Australia, 98% of content deemed hateful had been removed as soon as it was uploaded. However, we did hear, Sam, about how things do go wrong. And this was in relation to a piece of content that AI had flagged as problematic. It was related to testimony at this Royal Commission. A human then overruled that decision, even when it was reviewed once again. Ultimately, TikTok decided that this was offensive content. Now, here's Zachary Hecht on that matter.
7: Our focus is on getting content moderation right at scale for billions of pieces of content. I would be hesitant to draw an absolute conclusion from a single piece of content and a single process. That being said, it does demonstrate that in some instances, automated moderation might be getting the decision correct, and then human judgment can sometimes complicate that.
4: Complicated indeed, Sam, and it's probably worth noting here that TikTok has recently announced it's laying off several

0: In the USA's notorious Guantanamo Bay military prison. Diana Damjanovic reports.
1: It's been more than 20 years since Mitchell Ryan was injured in the Bali bombings, but he remains ready to come face to face with the people responsible for the attack.
2: I'd like the opportunity to look him in the eyes to be able to do it. Firstly, I'd tell him that he was no good. He tried his hardest to get rid of me and I've succeeded and my life's brilliant. He's been in the cage for 20 years, so bad luck.
1: Survivors like Mitch and the families of those killed in the bombings have been updated on the legal case against Enchep Hanbali Nunjaman. Mr. Nunjaman is more commonly known by his pseudonym, Hanbali, and has been held in Guantanamo Bay for 20 years, one of the last remaining detainees at the notorious and secretive American military prison. US military prosecutors have told victims and their families they are seeking 202 life sentences, a reflection of the 202 people killed in the attacks in Ceuta. The prosecutors say they want Hanbali to serve his prison term at Guantanamo, with no prospect of repatriation to his home country, Indonesia. Mitch Ryan says he wants to tell the court about the pain he and his teammates at the Southport Sharks AFL team still live with.
2: I have ongoing injuries and issues that I deal with on a day-to-day. This wasn't just something that happened and everyone recovered from. This is an ongoing legacy of pain that these people brought upon us, and they should be treated with that in mind.
1: At about 11 o'clock at night on the 12th of October 2002, three bombs were detonated on the Indonesian island of Bali. Two bombs exploded at busy night spots at the popular Ceuta Beach, and a third in front of the American consulate in Denpasar. They were carried out by Jamaa Islamiya, a Southeast Asian jihadist organisation linked to Al-Qaeda. The attacks killed 88 Australians, the largest loss of Australian lives in a single terrorist attack.
3: Bali's main hospital was overwhelmed by the numbers.
1: Hanbali was arrested in Thailand in 2003 in a joint operation between the CIA and local police. He was then taken to Guantanamo Bay, even though others involved in the Bali bombings were jailed locally. Greg Barton is Professor of Global Islamic Politics at Deakin University. He says because Hanbali was taken to Guantanamo, it's led to the worst possible outcome.
4: At the time, it was a classic case of where it was thought that it would expedite justice, it would make it possible to deal with tricky cases in a specialised setting. In actual fact, because it's a military administrative justice system, has actually been much slower and less satisfactory, much less transparent. It's been problematic all around. And I think if there's a lesson to be learnt, this is not the way to handle civilian democracies. This is not the way to address these issues. What seems like a shortcut to getting things fixed is actually produced the worst possible result.
1: Greg Barton says his judicial delay is due to the structure and legal challenges to the way Guantanamo Bay and the military court was set up.
4: Ironically, had he been in a civilian court, whether it was in America or Indonesia or Australia or anywhere else, this would have been long since dealt with. He went into this limbo because of the legal limbo of Guantanamo Bay. You know, a lot of the so-called war on terror that followed the 9/11 attacks, the response, have that same hallmark of unintended consequences, things not being thought through, and as a result, things being made worse when things could have been done better.
0: Greg Barton is a professor of global Islamic politics at Deakin Uni. That report from Diana Damjanovic. This is PM. I'm Samantha Donovan. You can hear all our programs live or later on ABC Listen. Ahead, Donald Trump's intervention in the World Cup fails to help the American team against Belgium. Here in Australia, rugby league bosses are spruiking the game's new broadcast rights deal as the biggest ever in the nation's sport. Worth $5.3 billion over the next 7 years, it sees Channel 9 retaining the free-to-air rights and exclusive rights to State of Origin, while the Foxtel Group remains the pay TV partner. Zoe Samios is a business reporter with the Australian Financial Review, which I should point out is owned by Nine Entertainment, a party to the deal. She told me the agreement is essentially the same as the last NRL broadcast deal, but a lot more money is involved this time.
5: Foxtel and Nine have had these broadcast rights for decades, and they've had them in

0: different variations. Some things have gone behind paywalls, some things have been freely accessible to consumers and fans. What this current deal means that as a person who watches the game, not a lot will change. So you still go to Foxtel if you want to watch all of the games that are going on throughout the season. And obviously Nine will have a few games throughout the season as well as State of Origin and the Grand Final exclusively. So that's all the same. Where the big difference is the actual dollar amount that's coming through. So the NRL has seen a huge uplift in the amount of cash that they've got from their broadcast partners. And that is really important for them because basically what they do is they use this money to give to the clubs, to give to the players, and then to invest back in grassroots rugby league.
1: You said that not much is going to change for NRL fans who want to watch games at home. But what about the cost of their digital subscriptions? Are they going to go up?
0: I would say 100%. The question isn't if they'll go up, the question is how much they will go up by. Because a big bulk of this deal lies with Foxtel. Foxtel obviously has its own pay TV service, but it also owns KO Sports, which is the way that a bunch of sports fans consume their content. Now, Foxtel's proportion of the deal is about double what it was originally paying. And just basic economics, you can't pay that much more money and not expect at least a part of it will be passed on to the consumer. Now, Peter Volandi said today, it's going to remain affordable for Australians. He would not be drawn on if there were limits in place to ensure that it doesn't spike substantially. But we've seen this happen with all sorts of broadcast deals over the past 5 years. Usually when you have to pay such a large amount, a portion of that comes onto the consumer. So that will be a big change. The question will be whether it is too much of a change. You know, we talk about cost of living at the moment. You have these big latched on fans. To be honest, I don't think the NRL fans are going to be the most upset. I think it's going to be those who pay for KO just to watch AFL that are also going to probably be copping a pay increase.
1: Why would they be copping a pay increase because of this deal?
0: Well, because the way that these subscriptions work, it's not specific to a sport, right? You pay for KO Sports, you get whatever they have on offer. I'm an NRL fan and an AFL fan and a cricket fan. So for me, that offer or any sort of increase is fine because I'm getting a number of different sports that I like. But if you are a person who doesn't watch NRL but has KO for AFL and cricket, you're going to get the same pay increase that I am. It's just a flat rate. It's not specific to sports. So you have a situation where you have a group of people that are potentially not interested in rugby league at all that are just going to have an increase alongside everybody else.
1: Peter Volandi is the chairman of the Australian Rugby League Commission. I noticed he spoke about this deal future-proofing the league. What does he mean by that?
0: Well, if you take a step back and look back at the COVID-19 pandemic, rugby league was one of a number of sports that went into significant financial stress. And that was largely due to the fact that they didn't anticipate the idea of the competition stopping for anything, let alone a global pandemic. And then they were in that position and it meant a lot of job losses. It was a huge amount of stress for the clubs, players, the logistics of all of that. So when they talk about future-proofing it, it's about one, making sure that they're getting people to come in and play the game and to make sure that they have enough players to compete at such a high level. But it's also making sure that they have money on the books in the instance that something crazy and unpredictable happens like that again. They just want to make sure that the game remains strong and is able to adapt to whatever circumstances sort of lay ahead.
1: Did they outline any sort of vision for the National Rugby League today in terms of its expansion?
0: Well, look, the vision has been pretty well outlined over the past year and a half. So Peter Volandi, who is the chairman, as you mentioned, he's been talking a lot about what kind of markets they want to go into. Now, we know that the Perth Bears are coming into the competition. We know the Papua New Guinea Chiefs are locked in. There is a part of the deal that talks about an additional team again. No decisions have been made. Some people think that that might end up in New Zealand. They obviously have the New Zealand Warriors at the moment, but there is a potential maybe to do it there. I think we're not going to see any sort of resolution on what or where that expansion is in the short term, but the very fact that there is a provision in the broadcast deal for the creation of another team indicates that they're thinking really big picture about where the game's going.
1: Zoe Samios is a business reporter with the Australian Financial Review. Well, some might call it karma. Belgium has thrashed the USA in their World Cup round of 16 match 4-1 after the world football body FIFA bowed to pressure from the American president to reverse the suspension of a star American striker. Professing to be a sport expert, Mr. Trump proudly admitted he'd called FIFA boss Gianni Infantino to ask the red card be dropped. Alexandra Humphreys filed this report.
2: The World Cup clash between the USA and Belgium had become clouded in controversy after the President Donald Trump intervened to lobby FIFA to overturn a red card issued to key striker Folarin Balogun. Belgium in particular was furious. In the end, they settled it on the pitch, comprehensively beating tournament co-hosts USA 4-1 to advance to the quarterfinals. Balogun had been red-carded in the previous match against Bosnia and Herzegovina and should have missed the game. After Mr. Trump's phone call to FIFA boss Gianni Infantino, his ban was overturned, a decision that's drawn consternation from around the world. While Balogun ultimately played, his impact was minimal. This Belgian fan satisfied with the outcome.
3: I think we have given an answer on sports, so it's not nice that politics come between us, but okay, okay. We have to give an answer on sports also.
2: Even American fans are torn over whether the decision was the right move.
4: My reaction was kind of mixed. I was excited, because obviously you want to see him there. He's a force on the front. Anytime that there's a decision like that where someone puts their thumb on the scale, I think it has implications to wanting a favor in return. And I think that's kind of a dangerous precedent.
2: Former Socceroo Craig Foster was unequivocal in his condemnation.
5: We should call it what it is, which is just basic sporting corruption and cheating, because it goes against the rules. It's direct political interference.
2: After the loss, US coach Mauricio Pochettino didn't blame the controversy for putting his players off their game.
6: It's difficult to make a comment. I think we were not good enough today. We don't need to find another excuse, or I think we were not good enough.
7: It is extraordinary in the way it was done.
2: Jack Anderson is a professor with Melbourne University, researching the relationship between sport and the law.
7: In terms of the integrity of the game, it probably is one of these things that's more serious than it first appears, in the sense that it's rare that you have seen such influence to reverse a decision that happens on the pitch. Usually when political pressure is applied, it's to try and get things done before the game occurs. You know, who is the referee, where is it going to be played, etc., etc. But this is extraordinary that it was done afterwards in this fashion. And it holds the whole process up to a little bit of contempt. But I'm not so sure that certain figures within FIFA will care.
2: The last time a red card during a World Cup game didn't result in a suspension was 1962. It's been a significant departure from the norm, and now England is hoping the same rule could apply to one of its players ahead of its quarter-final match against Norway this weekend. However, Professor Anderson doesn't expect the decision will set a precedent for the remainder of the World Cup.
7: We are going to have red cards at the latter crucial stages of the tournament. Now England have a player who's on a red who is ruled out for the next game. They're talking about an appeal. You know, are we going to have these kind of speculative appeals? Has a precedent been set? I'd be surprised if other red cards in this tournament will be overturned. I think we'll return to the norm pretty quickly now.
1: Professor Jack Anderson from Melbourne Uni. That report from Alexandra Humphreys. Thanks for joining me for PM. I'm Samantha Donovan. The podcast of the full program is available on ABC Listen. And we'll be back at the same time tomorrow. Good night.

0: ABC News with Isabel Damon. Good evening. The opposition leader is describing China's missile test in the Pacific as unwelcome and an act of provocation and intimidation. A long-range missile was launched by China yesterday, landing about 1,000 kilometres northeast of Solomon Islands. Angus Taylor says the test is concerning and he wants to see peace in the region.
1: We want to see a South Pacific that is stable, that is supportive of trade and commerce and a peaceful environment for people to see prosperity and to see peace, which we want to see continue in this region.
0: South Australia's Premier has condemned an amateur children's fight club, saying he's asked his ministers to crack down on the behaviour. Fights appearing to depict teens organised into different weight classes have been posted on social media. While on holidays, Premier Peter Malinauskas has posted on social media that he's absolutely appalled by the videos. Police Minister Michael Brown has told 891 ABC Adelaide similar activities should be reported.
2: Recently, we changed the law to introduce so-called posting and boasting laws about people putting criminal activity online, and depending on the circumstances, people who put the videos up could also be committing offences.
0: Police say they're working to identify the young men. South Australians spent more than 4,700 hours ramped in ambulances outside of metropolitan public hospitals in June. SA Health data shows that's an increase of around 800 hours compared to the month prior and the highest number since last August. The state government says ramping is down compared to June last year, though, where patients spent around 5,300 hours ramped. NATO leaders are expected to unveil arms deals worth tens of billions of dollars in the Turkish capital this week. William Howard Evans reports.
3: The announcements will happen before European leaders join US President Donald Trump to demonstrate they are heeding his calls to spend more on defence. Mr. Trump has long accused NATO countries of over-relying on the US to protect them in the event of an attack and has threatened to leave the alliance entirely if nothing changes. NATO Secretary General Mark Rutte insists Europeans have made staggering increases in defence spending, in part due to fears of Russia amid the ongoing invasion of Ukraine, but also because Mr. Trump has been extremely forceful in encouraging them to do so.
0: Scientists say they've made a surprising discovery that bees have feelings. Previously, it was behaviour believed to only exist in mammals, but the Australian and Chinese research found that bees have emotions and other insects likely do as well. Professor Andrew Barron from Macquarie University says they gave bumblebees salt and sugar solution and studied their facial expressions to see if they could determine what they were feeling.
4: The sugar solution, even after they had drunk it, they kept extending their tongue, reaching into midair, almost like smacking their lips, whereas a salt solution, if we gave them very dilute salt, they backed away from it, they shook their heads, and they wiped their mouthparts almost in disgust.
0: Belgium will play Spain in the quarterfinals of the Soccer World Cup after a 4-1 defeat of the USA as Spain beat Portugal 1-0. ABC Sports' Brett Sprigg has more.
5: We began the day in Dallas, Portugal versus Spain, a match in which Spain seemed to have the upper hand. Both sides had plenty of opportunities, but it wasn't until the 91st minute that Mikel Merino put the European champions ahead. The round of 16 USA-Belgium match was already plagued by controversy after US President Donald Trump called in a favour from FIFA boss Gianni Infantino to overturn or suspend a red card that had been previously awarded to Flo Balogun. A round of 16 exit for the USA now at their past four World Cups. And that's how it all comes together. 2010 champion Spain will take on Belgium in Los Angeles on Saturday morning Australian time.
0: In football, Ebony Marinoff will captain the Crows in the upcoming AFLW season. The 28-year-old had been sharing the leadership role with Sarah Allen until the defender decided to step down. The Crows will play the Dockers in a pre-season match this week, with the AFLW season to begin in mid-August. South Australia's weather now, the chance of a shower about central parts of the pastorals extending into the West Coast district this evening. For tomorrow, Port Lincoln 16, partly cloudy. Port Pirie 18, partly cloudy. Renmark 17, partly cloudy. Mount Gambier 15, mostly sunny. Adelaide down to 8 degrees overnight, but for a partly cloudy top of 17 tomorrow. Thursday 17, partly cloudy. The same again on Friday. Saturday 15 showers. ABC News. The winter holidays are for many regional towns when the money is made. It's peak tourist season right now across northern towns from Alice Springs up through Katherine, over to Broome and back across the Kimberley. Visitors flocking north for the sun. It's also when the snowfields come alive as tourists ski hard and spend big from Falls Creek through to Perisher. But this holiday season, things have been quieter.
6: The regular grey nomads are still travelling exactly the same, but they didn't meet any family groups or younger people or the shorter trip travellers on the road at all. And they said that the roads were really empty of caravans.
0: On Australia Wide today, we'll take a look at how fuel prices, travel uncertainty and a lack of snow has taken a toll and what's being done to tackle the tourist challenge. We'll also head to the small coastal city of Busselton that's been part of one of the world's longest running health studies.
7: Well, we were the first classes to participate in this. Had blood tests and all sorts of tests done at that stage with questionnaires as well.
0: A study that's improved the health of millions of people around the world. My name's Alex Barwick. You're listening to Australia Wide, coming to you from Urunda Country in Mbantwa, Alice Springs. This is usually the time of year when the highways of outback Australia are lined with four-wheel drives, hauling caravans, as Australians travel north seeking the warmer weather. But it's been quieter on the road this winter. Thanks to high fuel prices driven by conflict in the Middle East, the uncertainty has hit hard in those towns that rely on a big tourist season to get through the quieter summer months. Tour operators across northern WA and the NT have been making noise for months now as one booking after the next was cancelled. But now we're seeing a few lifelines. Will they be enough? First to Western Australia, where the state government has launched a $600,000 voucher program to entice travellers north, offering 50% off a range of tourist experiences. Bruce Hartley runs Unreal Adventures, offering fishing charters and other tours from Derby. He says bookings have plummeted this year.
6: We've dropped off by 70% for us, not going very well. It's probably almost as bad as the first year after COVID. The bigger luxury vessels are booked out 2, 3, or 4 years in advance. So All those customers have not been affected by any of the latest situations. But I found in 2024 that we had a pretty good year. 2025 was a little bit down, but 2026 is significantly down.
0: Reporter Julia Battolio speaking with Bruce there, who said it's not just that there are less tourists, even the ones that are coming are spending less.
6: From tourists that I have met, the regular grey nomads are still travelling exactly the same, but they didn't meet any family groups or younger people or the shorter trip travellers on the road at all, and they said that the roads were really empty of caravans.
0: As for the new vouchers, Bruce says he's not entirely convinced they'll make much of a difference.
6: Well, it only makes a difference to low-priced tours, because although it's a 50% voucher discount, it's only up to $1,000. Our longer tours cost $7,000 or $8,000, so they're only going to be reduced by $500, which won't be particularly a big deal.
0: Ballangara man Ronnie Morgan runs an Indigenous four-wheel drive tour company called Just Over the Hills in Wyndham. It's taken a double hit from both the fuel crisis and late wet season rain. While numbers seem to be picking up now with the school holidays, Ronnie says it's been a tough time.
8: It started off pretty rough due to the fuel crisis and stuff like that. Yeah, so we had a couple of cancellations and whatnot. Then in the middle of this year, I think probably around about now, mid-season, starting to go good. But also we did have a late rains that came through that really threw a spanner in the works and made accessing the area that I do my tag-alongs on very difficult.
0: Ronnie is more optimistic about the voucher program that's being rolled out in the Kimberley.
8: Yeah, I believe, it'll definitely help with boosting tours coming up into the Kimberley, knowing that they can get, these vouchers to help them plan their Kimberley holiday or vacation, most definitely. I think the prices that's in the Kimberley, you know, what I've heard from a lot of my clients isn't as bad, but the ones that are on the community are pretty tripled and, you know, doubled and tripled since the prices. So that's some of the areas I think where maybe government need to focus on.
9: Ronnie Morgan, a tour operator in the Kimberley, speaking there.
10: ABC Australia Wide.
9: We head to Central Australia now, that's also had a tough time luring tourists. And it's not just the fuel prices. The reputational damage to Alice Springs in recent years has seen caravan parks quieter than usual. And then news came last week that Qantas will be axing its direct flights between Alice and Melbourne, very much to the upset of locals. But the peak tourism body has now decided to get creative and has announced some big spending items, all thanks to the $8.5 million promised by the federal government at the last election. Tourism Central Australia has announced free flights into Alice Springs. The Fly Free to Alice campaign is worth $500,000 and should see more than 1,000 people fly for free into the Red Centre. Though, as Tourism Central Australia CEO Daniel Rochford explained to breakfast presenter Stuart Brash, nothing is completely free.
11: The free flight comes with just a couple caveats, and that's 2 nights accommodation in Alice Springs, a guided experience, and going to one of our attractions. And, you know, we've specifically made it the case that you must fly to Alice Springs. It wasn't just to Uhuru. Yeah.
12: You can leave from the rock. Where you leave from.
11: Oh, we do care. But what we are trying to do is design this in a way to disperse our visitors across the region.
9: Daniel Rochford saying it's all about getting people into Alice Springs and spending locally.
11: This is really designed to get Australians who have been dreaming about coming to Central Australia and turning that dream into reality.
12: Yeah. I mean, that's the question. How effective are promotions like this and actually turning into bums on planes, especially if you can get onto a plane like the Melbourne to Alice trip, which will be dead by November?
11: Yeah, look, that's another story for another day. But look, you know, we're certainly encouraging Victorians to come to the region as soon as they can. And look, tourism is in such a competitive landscape. We have to rise above what our competitors are doing. And this is one of the reasons why we've designed this campaign the way we have, to be a little bit brash and to be a bit out there and to get people talking.
9: Tourism Central Australia CEO Daniel Rochford there. As well as the free flights, there's also federal funding for innovative tourism ideas. $2.5 million has been allocated to various businesses in the region. Daniel Rochford says this is about trying to find exciting new ways to encourage tourists to the region.
11: I've never had the opportunity of where operators walked into my office and said, Daniel, I really want to do this idea. Is there any way we can make that happen? And with this federal government funding, you know, we've been able to facilitate these 18 projects over 17 operators. And they're just so really positive and exciting and will give our destination that real refresh and new hook that we need.
9: One company has successfully pitched e-biking tours in the East Macdonald Ranges that stretch out from Alice Springs. Andrew Locke runs Mantabus, who run the e-bikes out bush. And he told Stuart Brash they'll be a great activity not only for tourists, but also for locals.
13: The e-bikes, when we're not using them on the tour, a lot of them will be based out there. So we've got two shipping containers. One will be set up for power and the other just for, you know, keeping the bikes in. So people from Alice Springs can go out there, jump on an e-bike for the afternoon and have a look around and self-guide themselves around.
9: Andrew Locke from Mantabus, one of the newly funded tourism activities trying to lure tourists back to Central Australia. Let's head from the warmth of northern Australia to the snowy mountains, where after a bleak start to the season, the nation's ski resorts are finally enjoying their first good dump of snow, which fell over the weekend. Reporter Toby Hemmings has been fortunate enough to get the gig and he's headed to the slopes at Perisher. Toby, last week there were more grass fields than ski fields around that area of Perisher. What are conditions looking like now?
14: Yeah, Alex, look, last week we had teams here and it was pretty bleak to say the least. A lot of grass. When you actually crunch the numbers, the snowfall here at the Snowy Mountains in New South Wales was at its lowest in 59 years. So that's dating all the way back to 1957. But thankfully, over the weekend, a flurry brought the first real bit of natural snowfall to parts of this alpine region. So we've seen 37 centimetres fall at Perisher, 43 centimetres fall at Thredbo. And over the past few days since it fell, beginning last Friday,

0: It's been sunny, bright, and cold. And that cold factor is really essential in retaining that natural snow cover and then getting the man-made snow to bolster the major runs through snow guns, through the high-level snowmaking technology they have. So conditions up here have been pretty exceptional, I'm not going to lie.
1: But presumably it's had a really significant impact, the snow coming so late in the season when it comes to visitor numbers.
0: Yeah, we spoke to a number of people when we arrived yesterday who were very nervous in the week in the lead up to this past weekend. One woman actually told us she'd cancelled her tickets for this week, last week, only to then rebook them after the snowfall finally came through at the 11th hour. So, there is this kind of impact that has happened. It's really late in for the season to be really kicking off in this way, and you've seen a bit of a ripple effect, not only in the lack of tourism numbers, people staying down in Jindabyne instead of coming up to Perisher and Thredbo, but that's also trickled into staffing has been very quiet at businesses such as cafes on the mountain. A lot of snow staff, such as lifties, have been told not to come into work, and then the flow on being, it's pretty hard to pay rent if you're not able to actually work. So even now with the dump, there are still a lot of runs. Chairlifts and tea bars, they're currently not open. We're looking at 12 lifts open and 33 closed. So we still need a fair bit more natural snow to really open up the rest of the mountain and bring some of that good tourism to this area and to the local economy.
1: I'm sure a lot of people are still feeling quite nervous as to whether or not they should go ahead with a trip that they might have planned. And it's not a quick trip to plan, is it?
0: No, and it's not a cheap trip to plan either. I should say one guy we spoke to yesterday said he'd saved up, I think it was something like 16 Saturdays he'd worked in order to come down for a month, and that's the sort of thing you often hear. A lot of the people we meet on the mountain are either, their kids are in ski school or they're trying to be winter athletes or in the program, or they're engaging with snow for the very first time. So you really see people cobbling together money to try and come down here, planning out months in advance. And if the snow season is a slow starter, like it is this year, it can really throw some people off. But thankfully, a lot of people who have made it here to the mountain, who've committed to coming down, have been rewarded with decent coverage on these major runs and some pretty good man-made power this morning. I'm not going to lie. Have a listen to some of these punters tell us how they're finding this current snow conditions.
2: We had a booking for this week, but we cancelled it a week ago thinking that there wasn't going to be snow. So we've just made a last minute trip down, which is really exciting.
3: Yesterday was pretty bad, but I think today is getting better now. Yeah, but we're hoping for more chairlifts to be open.
1: Toby, what are the next few days looking like? Are the conditions looking more favourable for more snow?
0: It is still going to be a fairly sunny week ahead for the most part, a fair bit of cloud towards the latter part of the week. And then the hope is that around Sunday, Monday, Tuesday, we see more of that snowfall. And, it's predicted to be potentially up to 10 centimeters on Sunday, not the highs that would lead to shimmering white peaks covering this part of the world. But look, at least progress going from, very limited snow, very green grassy patches to actual snowfall, and then hopefully more coming later on during the snow season.
1: Toby, thanks so much.
0: Thanks, Alex.
1: Reporter Toby Hemmings there from the Snowy Mountains.
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1: My name's Alex Barwick. You're listening to Australia Wide. We head to the southwest corner of WA now, where 60 years ago, locals in the small coastal city of Busselton agreed to take part in what would become one of the world's longest running health studies. The Busselton Health Study has generated more than 500 scientific publications and helped provide breakthroughs in the management of chronic health conditions like diabetes and sleep apnea. And it all began because a local GP had a dream to help improve the health of people all around the world. Stan Shaw reports.
5: In 1966, Trevor Garland was just 11 years old when he and his classmates at Busselton Primary School in WA's southwest were asked to undergo a series of tests and health surveys.
6: Well, we were the first classes to participate in this. Had blood tests and all sorts of tests done at that stage with questionnaires as well.
5: They were part of a group of Busselton locals who'd agreed to be

0: measured, tested and followed, giving their time and their health data to a study that was just beginning.
1: My whole family participated, my mother and my father.
0: 6 decades later, the Busselton Health Study is one of the world's longest running population health studies, and it's helped improve the health of millions of people around the world.
1: It is unbelievable, because we knew Kevin Cullen personally, and he was our doctor as well.
0: The study was the brainchild of a local GP, Dr. Kevin Cullen.
2: Yeah, Kevin had been in California to learn about population health and how to study the health of large populations. In Kevin's usual impetuous manner, he lasted about a year and said, look, I need to get this study underway.
0: That's Professor Alan James. He's the chair of the Busselton Health Study.
2: Came back to Perth and rounded up a bunch of willing volunteer researchers from Royal Perth Hospital and Charles Gairdner Hospital and a collection of nurses from those hospitals, and came down to Busselton to start a survey of the general health of the population. His dream or reason for undertaking this was that he felt that if people knew more about their own health, they would live healthier lives.
0: So how exactly does this study work?
2: People often misunderstand the Busselton study as the same people being studied over the 60 years. It is in fact a series of nearly 30 separate studies of children and adults since that first study. So what Kevin and his colleagues did was to, in those days, it probably termed as rounding up the population and getting them to come along to the survey centres, and with their consent, of course, giving their health information on questionnaires and blood samples. They continued to repeat those studies up until 1981, every couple of years. And as a result, because they had so many people, which was about 90% of the population in the Busselton Shire at the time, they've managed to produce a large longitudinal study. And some of those people, and now their children, continue to be in some of the studies that we undertake today.
0: Professor James says the study has contributed to medical breakthroughs for health conditions like cardiovascular disease, high blood sugar and sleep apnea.
2: They were able to define what we now take for granted as normal or abnormal values for things like blood sugar, blood pressure, cholesterol, lung function, bone density, vitamin D, and lots of other measures that we use to score people with how well they are or aren't. As a result, to develop predictive models for how people, how their health will turn out. As the studies have gone on, they've increased our spread of the things that we're studying, and with the invention of, or the discovery of, genetics and genomics, we've developed tests that have predicted lung diseases, iron-related diseases, inflammation and heart diseases.
0: The study has even been used by the winner of a Nobel Prize.
2: Barry Marshall, the famous Nobel Prize winner, used the Busselton Health Study to show that Helicobacter, the bug that causes peptic ulcers and increases the risk of stomach cancer, was transmitted from person to person.
0: Professor James says the data is now being used to investigate changes in the prevalence of asthma and the effects of long COVID.
2: Because people have now been studied over 60 years, the resource of the Busselton Health Study, the collection of data and biospecimens, allows us to predict, by going back to those early samples and questionnaire results, how people's lives turn out in terms of health, whether they're hospitalised or even the increased risk of early death, what factors are important in early life for those outcomes.
0: While the findings have been extraordinary, none of it would have been possible without the help of people like Trevor Garland and generations of Busselton locals who, even 60 years on, are willing to give up their time and health information for the greater good.
1: As we're forming a school reunion in October this year, because we all turn age 70, I've reached out to the Busselton Health Study to see if we can participate further, providing medical records or questionnaires. Whatever's required, we're happy to do.
3: Stan Shaw reporting there from Busselton. And finally, on Australia-wide, as part of NAIDOC, the ABC's This Place project has been exploring the stories behind place names that offer deep cultural and historical connections to country. Diane Appleby is a respected elder from Yarru Country in Western Australia's Kimberley region. She takes us to Mungalagan, Crab Creek, where the red dirt meets the turquoise sea, to share the dreaming story.

0: of Gibby, the giant spirit bird. Here's reporter Dunya Karadzic and Diane with her story.
1: On the outskirts of Broome, caravans and four-wheel drives crowd the dusty track which leads to this place here, where the Pindan meets the turquoise sea.
2: Give me fish.
1: It's a spot where residents and tourists visit to fish or to catch a glimpse of migratory shorebirds.
2: You look around and you think, like, wow, you hear the sound of the birds singing. You see birds flying in. They're coming, now it's feeding time.
1: But for Yaru people, like Elder Diane Appleby, it's called Mangalagun, and it's a place rich in resources and spiritual importance.
2: Very rich in culture, very rich in story, very rich in all the feeding for Bandalmara birds.
1: As the setting sun peers through the towering red cliff above Miss Appleby, she points to one rock separated from the others.
2: This one rock behind me, you got a big story for this one. Gibby been come here. Gibby is a spirit big bird. Gibby come and mummy, daddy might be no longer after kids. They leave them here. Gibby spirit bird come, take them. Take them far away, big bird.
1: Gibby the giant spirit birds travel throughout the night, searching for children to take far, far away if their parents weren't watching over them. When Miss Appleby was outside as a young child, she says her mother would often think of Gibby when the sun would begin to set.
2: Hey, where them kids? Sun going down now. That's what my mother and father say. Where them kids? Sun going down, bring them back. Don't go too far. Sun going down, bring them back, bring them back, bring them back.
1: She says the dreaming story of Gibby serves as an important lesson for families.
2: Mothers, we say, look after your kids. Don't neglect them. Don't think about fish too much. Look after your kids. Don't leave them lying around. Children, listen to your mother. That kind. Bird, come. Bird will come. Come take you. Galea. Mummy went crying. My baby, go. Bird, Gibby, take him. Children must listen to their parents. Children, listen to your grandparents. That is the way that we should be all teaching our kids about listening. When I say, Ngaji miligaran nganga, you listening to me?
1: As Miss Appleby walks along the beach here in Mangalagun, she says Gibby was not the only giant that once roamed here. She points out fossilized dinosaur footprints and other imprints in the rocks, which she says were once made by giant beings.
2: This is the place of the giants. Yaru has giants, spiritual giants, physical giants. They've been looking after this country before anybody. Now, today, 2025, and come. These giants are here to protect this country. Anybody come here, they get salmon, big fish. They get crab. Wanga ja, walga walga. Might be Monday, they catch them, big barramundi. All of those sort of things. They come.
1: She says this place and its stories need to be protected for future generations.
2: If we don't look after it and we just neglect our responsibility, we are going to find it hard for the next generation to understand the significance of the place and the stories that comes with it.
0: Diane Appleby's story there from the Kimberley with reporter Dunya Karadzic. And that's Australia Wide for today. My name's Alex Barwick. Thanks to the program's producer, Alex Hyman, and thanks for listening.

0: ABC News with Isabel Damon. Good evening. A Chinese missile test in the Pacific will be raised by the federal government at a minister-to-minister level, but Labor won't give a timeline on when. The intercontinental ballistic missile test on Monday has attracted widespread criticism, including from Prime Minister Anthony Albanese. The opposition has called for Mr. Albanese or Foreign Affairs Minister Penny Wong to raise the test with their Chinese counterparts. Assistant Minister for Pacific Island Affairs Nita Green has assured that the discussion will happen.
1: The Foreign Minister has said that she will raise these concerns directly with her counterparts. I can't give you a timeline around that, but obviously we regularly engage with counterparts around the region.
0: South Australia's chief veterinary officer says she's hoping further testing on a suspected case of H5 bird flu is finalised within the coming days. The latest suspected case is a migratory seabird found in Hardwick Bay on the York Peninsula. The state government says the CSIRO is now conducting further tests. If confirmed, it'll be the state's second case of the deadly bird flu strain. Sky Fruin says tests for the virus are sensitive and can pick up low levels.
2: And so it's got to that limit of detection, essentially, which means it can be quite hard to work out exactly which strain of bird flu we're working with here. So we're confident we're dealing with an infection of bird flu. We just don't know if it's the H5 bird flu that we're really concerned about.
0: An alleged animal cruelty case heard for the first time today has been described by the RSPCA's lawyer as probably the most serious matter the organisation has dealt with during his time with the watchdog. George Yankovic reports.
3: Andrew and Alison Goss are charged with 39 counts of ill-treating an animal in connection with Antgar Piggery at Dublin. Two other defendants, Gary and Joan Tiss, are facing the same counts but did not appear, nor did Lachlan Goss, charged with 49 counts. Last year, the RSPCA raided the Adelaide Plains property and euthanised 14 pigs on welfare grounds. Animal rights activists had earlier obtained covert vision from inside the piggery. The defendants are on bail and the case will return to court next month.
0: YouTube has been accused of having a serious deficiency in its hate speech guidelines during evidence at the Royal Commission on Anti-Semitism and Social Cohesion. The social media company's head of public policy for Australia and New Zealand, Rachel Lord, has been questioned about a video calling the Bondi Beach terror attack a false flag. The video, which describes a survivor of the attack, Arsen Otrovsky, as a crisis actor, remains on YouTube after a finding it does not violate the company's safety policies. Council assisting Richard Lancaster rebuked Ms. Lord after she told the inquiry the decision had been reviewed at senior levels of the company.
4: I suggest to you that it shows a really serious deficiency in YouTube's guidelines that this video, after review at the highest levels, remains accessible to the public.
5: Thanks, Mr. Lancaster, and I appreciate that feedback and we'll be sure to share that internally as well.
0: The National Children's Commissioner says parents of young children must educate themselves on the dangers and potential solutions to AI-assisted abuse. An Adelaide University study has found 15% of young Australians have experienced online child sexual victimisation, including non-consensual sexual image sharing. About one in four of those involved so-called deepfake or nudify services that use AI to create sexually explicit images of people using real photos as source material. Commissioner Deb Sabaris says improving digital literacy is imperative.
6: A lot of young people, particularly younger kids, are saying they want their parents to be more skilled and capable at being able to support them in the online environment. And particularly children from multicultural backgrounds are saying we need our parents to know what the risks are and to support us more.
0: More than 1 million Qantas customers have started to receive emails and text messages explaining how they can apply for a share of a $105 million class action settlement over COVID-19 flight credits. The settlement relates to customers who received flight credits instead of refunds for flights cancelled during the pandemic. Qantas has not admitted wrongdoing as part of the settlement. South Australia's weather now for tomorrow: Port Lincoln, a top of 16 degrees and partly cloudy. Port Pirie, 18, partly cloudy. Renmark, 17 degrees, partly cloudy. Mount Gambier, 15, mostly sunny. Adelaide, down to 8 degrees overnight before a partly cloudy top of 17 tomorrow. Thursday and Friday, both tops of 17, partly cloudy. Saturday, 15 and showers. ABC News.
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0: And Broken Hill. This is Spence Denny.
1: And we are seconds away from the blockbuster quiz. Jump on the phone right now, 1-300-222-891. You get the most number of questions correct, you win the torch. And you know you want the torch. In fact, I took some torches along last night, and I had every intention of doing like a random quiz walking through the crowd, but my attention was taken away way too much by the dogs. So I didn't give any torches away last night. So we'll do it tonight, that's for sure, to the winner of the quiz, 1-300-222-891. I might just quickly read this text message out. I mentioned how bad the roads in Victoria were when we were driving through Victoria last week. And it appears there is consensus that the roads in Victoria are appalling at the moment. This one from Nathan, he says, Spence, we're all paying for Victoria's road nightmare. All of our insurance premiums keep increasing at ever high rates. The number of claims in Western Victoria alone is crazy. It does go on to criticise the Victorian government in this way. It says the Victorian government has a complete disregard and downright negligence towards country Victorian citizens. It is disgraceful. That is from Nathan in the Barossa. Look, that might be true when it comes to the condition of the roads, but I still maintain that a big part of the reason that Swan Hill is still a vibrant river community is because it has a train service that goes all the way to Melbourne, and a reliable one, and its own public bus service in town as well. And lots of shops that have survived. It's just a reminder of how good country towns can be if they have the necessary resources in place. Just saying. Let's do the quiz.
2: Not coming to me. It's stressful, the quiz. This is my first time calling.
3: The feeling in you that I've completely forgotten. Sorry, Spence.
4: I've been standing for 70 years.
1: Anyway. And so, haven't been taken by an earthquake at this stage?
5: What were the options again?
1: Why don't you give me an answer you think it's not?
6: Thanks for playing soft.
1: Lines are open, 1-300-222-891. The categories for tonight, three of which have been done by our good friend Paul Gough, who was still going to be away for a couple of weeks yet, but he can't help himself. He still writes quiz questions and emails them through. So you'll be able to tell which ones are his. Oh, What a Night, and that is in reference to Frankie Valli. Accentuated is a category around people who use accents other than their native one. Supporters is another category. And a couple of categories that I did, which are pretty simple, movie minutia and long white cloud. Questions about New Zealand. 1-300-222-891. G'day, Danny.
7: Oh, hello.
1: How are you, mate? All right?
7: You're not too bad.
1: Good, good. Now, I've given you the categories. Have you any of those immediately think, I'm going to go for that? So, movie minutia, supporters, long white cloud, Oh, What a Night, Frankie Valli, or accentuated?
7: It's going to be accentuated.
1: Okay.
7: It's a tongue twister, isn't it?
1: It is a little bit, yeah. And he's hyphenated it as well, has Goffey. So, which actor won an Academy Award for portraying British Prime Minister Winston Churchill using a distinct English accent in The Darkest Hour? Now, you do have three options here. So, A is Colin Firth, B is Gary Oldman, and C is Christian Bale.
7: Let's go B.
1: B is Gary Oldman. You are off to a winning start. You are one from one. Danny, was it you who a few months ago won the big book with the dog portraits?
7: Yeah.
1: And what do you think? Good book, isn't it?
7: I have got it. Oh. I've got that one.
1: Oh, good. I'm glad that arrived, because that's a hulking book. It was a big one, wasn't it?
7: Yeah, it took ages to get out of it. Must have cost a fortune to send it.
1: Yeah, it might have done. I don't know. I choose not to ask those questions.
7: Now the kids want all the dogs out of the book.
1: Oh, of course they do. But it's a lovely book, isn't it? It's an easy one. You pick up and it's just really, really lovely. Now, the Geordie accent, right, originates from which English city and surrounding region? No multiple choice here. The Geordie accent originates from which English city and surrounding region? I can tell you their football team wears black and white.
7: Oh, jeez. It's a bit cruel, isn't it? Because the whole family's Poms, and I don't even know what Geordie is.
1: Yeah. Well, think Northern England.
7: Around Nottingham?
1: No, not Nottingham. No. No. Oh, well, Danny, another time, my friend. See you, buddy.
7: Ta-ta.
1: See you, mate. Bye-bye. Michael, how are you, mate?
6: Oh, hi, Spence. How was your Illuminate Adelaide experience?
1: Oh, it was fantastic. It was,
6: I wasn't listening last night.
1: Oh, it was so good. It was so good. Something like 1,000 dogs. And each one of those dogs was accompanied by at least 2 humans. So there was probably cumulatively, well, I said that well, didn't I? Cumulatively, there was probably, you know, somewhere around 4,000 or 5,000 people who came along.
6: Where were you? Rymal Park?
1: Rymal Park, yeah. And it was a beautiful night. And on Rymal Park, Michael, if you get a chance to walk there one evening while Illuminate is on, you'll see these swans making their way on Rymal Park Lake. But they're not real. They're plastic. And they are GPS controlled.
6: Yeah.
1: And they move on the lake in formation. And they
6: Sydney swans, are they?
1: Not the Sydney swans, no. They are beautiful. They're amazing. Right. So the gentleman who came up with the idea is from Berlin, and I spoke to him last night. So they brought these swans out from Germany. It's incredible.
6: Germany.
1: Yeah.
6: Oh, okay.
1: Yeah. Really
6: German
1: lovely.
6: German swans. Right.
1: Yeah. German swans. In fact, he was telling me last night, because they're illuminated, that when they were on display in Switzerland at one stage, that someone complained because they thought they were actually projecting light onto real swans, and so the police turned up. And he had to explain, no, they're robots. They're not real.
6: Were any of the lights there last night blue lights at all? Or?
1: Yeah, as in police, you mean?
6: Blue lights, yeah.
1: Well, that would have just added to the colour, wouldn't it? Yeah. Okay.
6: Yeah.
1: Now, Michael, the Geordie accent originates from which English city and surrounding region?
6: Right. Mm. So, not multiple choice? No?
1: This one isn't multiple choice, yeah. If you're a Geordie, you are from which city? I've given 3 clues already, and they are...
6: I didn't hear them.
1: Okay, so their football team or soccer team wear black and white. That's their home strip is black and white.
6: Newcastle.
1: Newcastle upon Tyne. You are one from
6: That's
1: one.
6: It. Yeah.
1: Newcastle.
6: Yeah.
1: Okay.
6: Black and white. I remember. Yeah.
1: Okay. Now you can stick with accentuated, or you can go with movie minutia, supporters, long white cloud, or oh what a night, which is questions around Frankie Valli.
6: What's the accentuated one?
1: Accentuated, that's the one that was the Geordie one. So I can give you another one from that?
6: Yeah, all right.
1: Okay,
6: yeah.
1: Okay. What accent did Humphrey Bogart adopt? This is multiple choice, by the way. What accent did Humphrey Bogart adopt in Dark Victory, a movie from 1939? Was it A, German, B, Irish, or C, French?
6: What year was it?
1: 1939.
6: God, I was born in 55.
1: Mm-hmm.
6: That would have been in black and white, I would say, yeah.
1: Well, almost definitely, yes.
6: Dark Victory, is it?
1: Dark Victory is the name of the movie. And Humphrey Bogart starred in it, and he put on an accent. It was either A, German, B, Irish, or C, French. Which one do you think it might have been, Michael?
6: German.
1: Not German, Michael.
6: I thought we were talking about Germany.
1: Well, look, in fact, that's probably the one I would... Because I don't know the movie, and I would have suspected it's something to do with the war being 1939, so it might have been a German accent. But we would have both got it wrong, Michael, if that's any consolation.
6: Okay, and when's Paul Gough coming back?
1: Oh, he'll be a couple... He's still a couple of weeks away.
6: Is he?
1: Yes, he's he's just making sure that his mum and dad are in a circumstance where they can look after each other, where they can be taken care of properly.
6: Okay. So does he still send the questions through, does he?
1: He does. He can't help himself.
6: He
1: sent me 3 categories tonight, and I did a couple. Yeah. He loves it.

0: They are fantastic. They're fantastic.
1: In the British Isles, the monarch owns every swan. All swans are owned by the king or reigning queen.
0: Yes, they have that sort of royal status, don't they? Yeah.
1: Well, you know, if you're not allowed to eat the swan.
0: No, you can't be doing that. Now, Barry, which accent did Humphrey Bogart adopt in Dark Victory? Was it B, Irish, or C, French?
1: I don't know. I couldn't imagine him doing an Irish.
0: I couldn't imagine him doing a French accent, to be honest.
1: Well, I reckon an Irish accent would be, I reckon, right up his alley.
0: I reckon. So which one would you like to go with, Barry?
1: Ireland, please.
0: He was doing an Irish accent. I don't know the movie, but I am told that is what it is. Okay, do you want to go with the last question in accentuated?
1: Well, somebody's got to do
0: it. Okay, the Cajun accent developed primarily in which U.S. state?
1: Oh, well, it's got to be one of the southern states.
0: It is one of the southern states.
1: That's where they do the really good Cajun, where they get the crawfish and all that sort of thing.
0: All that stuff, yep.
1: Jambalaya.
0: Jambalaya, crawfish pie and all of that.
1: I'm thinking of Georgia, but...
0: Think elsewhere.
1: Louisiana.
0: Louisiana is correct. You are 2 from 2. You're in the lead, Barry. Wow.
1: First time you pulled that one out of
0: who knows where. Okay.
1: Well, it's southern, isn't it?
0: Yeah. Well, indeed. So now we have four categories you can choose from. Oh, What a Night, which is about Frankie Valli. Supporters, movie minutia, or questions about New Zealand, Long White Cloud.
1: The only hope I've ever got is with Long White Cloud. The rest is just going to elude me.
0: Okay. New Zealand was first spotted by a European explorer in 1652. This one's multiple choice, though, Barry. So, A, who was it? Was it A, Captain James Cook, B, Abel Tasman, or C, Ferdinand Magellan?
1: Tasman.
0: 3 from 3. What's the largest lake in New Zealand, Barry? I can give you three options.
1: Could you give me two options?
0: I can give you three options. Okay. Lake Taupo, Lake Wakatipu, or Lake Tiano?
1: Wakatipu.
0: Not Wakatipu.
1: But it sounds like a lovely lake.
0: It is a lovely lake. In fact, I've drunk water from Lake Wakatipu, and it is as clear as you could possibly imagine. It is amazing and freezing cold. It is beautiful.
1: So I bet it's not as clear as the water as the bottom of... Anyway, it eludes me.
0: Oh.
1: See ya.
0: I'd like to know where that is. Not picking any ponds.
1: Okay. Well, it's in South Australia. It's one of our favourite lakes. It's underground.
0: Not picking any ponds in the southeast?
1: No. This lake... it's 500 metres under the Nullarbor Plain.
0: Oh, yes.
1: You go down the sinkhole. Crawl down another, several hundred metres in pitch blackness through the bat poo for the first 200 metres.
0: Yep.
1: And you go down there. The water's that clear, when you go to touch it, you don't realise when you're about to touch it and when you actually touch it.
0: Yeah.
1: It's that clear.
0: It is incredible,
1: it's amazing.
0: It is amazing, yep. Hey, Barry, thank you, my friend. You are in the lead.
1: No worries.
0: Okay, see you, mate.
1: Maybe
0: bye for now.
1: Maybe I'll get the torch one day.
0: Maybe, you never know. Maybe tonight. 1-300-222-891. We have lots of lines free. I need to jump on the phone. See, 3 is all you got to beat. And trust me, there are some very, very simple questions here, particularly if you are looking at movie minutia. And even the Long White Cloud ones are pretty easy as well. 1-300-222-891. Lee, hello, mate. How are you?
2: Hello, Spence.
0: What have you been up to, Lee?
2: Not much, relaxing, doing Windermere. I work on a farm.
0: Are you? What are you doing on the farm?
2: I look after the animal care Tuesday and Wednesday.
0: Oh, good. Good. And what, feed them and make sure everything's clean for them and stuff like that, do you, Lee?
2: Yeah.
0: Oh, good.
2: How's the other Paul?
0: Paul is still looking after his family, and I'm hopeful. Well, there's no rush. There's no pressure or any rush for him to come home because, as you know, Lee, family is the most important thing. So he'll come back when he's ready.

0: It's more important is to look after your family.
1: Indeed it is, yeah. So when he is happy that his family can look after themselves, he'll come back and he'll harass you then. You can have conversations with him then, okay?
0: Yeah, I like him.
1: Yeah. Oh, everybody likes Paul. Goffey's everyone's favourite. Mind you, a lot of people like Kishy as well. But as I've
0: said, you better.
1: Like I've said, if your name's Paul, you are guaranteed to get a gig on this program. I've got a brother named Paul as well, so they're everywhere.
0: I like you.
1: Thank you. I like you too, Lee.
0: Yeah.
1: Now, so I'm going to give you, you've got a 50-50 chance here for this question about New Zealand, Lee.
0: Yeah.
1: What's the largest lake in New Zealand? Is it A, Lake Taupo, or C, Lake Tiano?
0: It is.
1: You are one from one. Lake Taupo, which is beautiful. When you drive into the area where Lake Taupo is, in the township of Taupo.
0: What do you win? If I win, Paul, I'll win.
1: You win a torch. You get the torch. Have you got a torch yet?
0: No, I haven't.
1: Oh, you're going to like the torch. The torch is cool. But when you drive into...
0: Can you give me some... The last time you gave me a film record.
1: Yeah, yeah.
0: Can you give me one of them again?
1: I'm not sure, because Goffey went and bought that specifically for you. So I'm not sure if I can get another one of those. I can try. Why do you want another one? Because you only need one for the season.
0: Yeah.
1: You only need one for the season, don't you?
0: Yeah.
1: Yeah. They're a good thing, though, aren't they?
0: Yeah, they are.
1: Yeah, yeah, yeah.
0: Did Goffey buy that, did he?
1: Yeah, of course he did. He likes you, Lee. He went and bought that for you. Now, movie Minutia, we can stick with Long White Cloud, or Oh What a Night with Frankie Valli. I reckon you'd be okay with... Do you like your movies, Lee?
0: No, I don't.
1: Oh, don't you? Oh, okay. Maybe that might be a bit tough then. Let's stick with Long White Cloud at the moment, because the next question is multiple choice as well, okay?
0: Okay.
1: All right.
0: Go along,
1: okay, all right. So I'm going to give you a clue here, Lee. The answer isn't obvious, all right? Okay, what was the first capital of New Zealand? There are three choices here. Is it A, Auckland, B, Wellington, or C, Russell?
0: Is it B, Wellington?
1: That's the current capital, Lee. So it's
0: Auckland.
1: It's not Auckland either. Auckland has been the capital previously, but...
0: Is it?
1: But you've now ruled out two of them to get to the point where I've got to tell you what the third one is. So Russell was originally the capital of New Zealand.
0: Russell?
1: Yeah, Russell. Yeah. And it
0: I
1: is
0: two from two.
1: That's two from two, Lou. And Russell is paradise. It's in the Bay of Islands. And
0: well, didn't I win the torch tonight?
1: Beg your pardon?
0: I want to win the torch. I just want to get
1: okay, well, we'll see how you go, Lee. If you get more than three right, well, you will win the torch, but then somebody else might come up and knock you off in the last bit. We'll see how you go, Lee, okay?
0: Yeah.
1: Okay, all right. What do Kiwis call thongs, Lee?
0: I don't know.
1: That's a very honest answer. Yeah, that's one of those questions either you know the answer to or you don't, Lee.
0: I don't.
1: Oh, Lee, it looks like the torch is going to elude you tonight. Oh, no, no. Lee, another night. You make sure you call me again, okay?
0: I'll call you tomorrow night.
1: Okay, you can do that, mate. Okay.
0: Even on the weekend?
1: Not on the weekend, no. Monday to Thursday.
0: Monday to Thursday?
1: Monday to Thursday, Lee, yeah.
0: What are you going to do Friday night then?
1: I put my feet up and watch the football. Yeah, I don't know when Melbourne are playing this weekend. We've got Richmond this weekend. Hoo hoo.
0: I bet you're happy about last week. Boy, Hawthorn beat you.
1: No. Happy. I'm ecstatic we beat Hawthorn in Launceston because Hawthorn haven't lost in Launceston for about 9 years. And so we knocked off Hawthorn. At one stage, we were up by 100 points, Lee.
0: Well, yeah.
1: Yeah. We're absolutely blitzing it. We're up by 100 points at one stage last year, so it was fantastic.
0: Last year?
1: Yeah, no, this year. We're up by 100 this year, but we end up winning by 35. Hey, Lee, I better move on because Sophie wants to have a go. All right, you take care, my friend.
0: Bye.
1: See you, mate.
0: Bye.
1: 1-300-222-891 is the number to call. 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
0: 27 past 7. Hello, Sophie.
2: Oh, good evening, Spence. Thought I would just call in and give it a go before we wish the chickens good night.
0: Oh, you know what? I've got devastating news, Sophie.
2: Yeah, what's that?
0: One of my chickens died this morning.
2: Oh, Spence, I'm so sorry. What was her or his name?
0: Oh, no, see, I don't name my chickens.
2: You're a tough farmer. We're city folk.
0: We can't have a rooster, so they're all hens. But what
2: happened?
0: She just basically fell over. And anyone who has hens knows that just occasionally they just get sick and die. And she would have been. I don't think we've lost a chicken for 5 years.
2: Wow, that's a pretty good run.
0: Yeah, so
2: that's amazing. And, you know, they all have their own personalities.
0: Oh, they do.
2: They do. What was this one like?
0: Oh, look, you know what? I got a feeling she may have been on the decline because she had quite a pooey bottom.
2: Oh, yes. So, we're used to that.
0: So that's not a good sign. But one of them, Sophie, completely lost all her feathers. Like, I'm talking every single feather apart from the feathers on her head, right?
2: Yeah, right.
0: So she was walking around like something on a supermarket shelf. She looked appalling, right? And they've all grown back, and she looks amazing. She is beautiful. She is.
2: What do you think the difference is, Sven?
0: Apparently they just molt, and, you know, she molted 100%, lost every feather.
2: You know, these little dinosaurs, they are amazing creatures, aren't they?
0: Yeah.
2: They can be so resilient sometimes, and sometimes they, you know, life gets the better of them.
0: Yeah,
2: and,
0: yeah.
2: Yeah, they're just remarkable. We love ours so much. And one of ours has a bit of a pooey bum too, but she's been like that since she was born. We washed the poo off her bum on the weekend, and now she's got a happy, fluffy bum. So that's our little tea leaves. She's got the poo bum.
0: Is there anything better than having a happy fluffy bum? I don't think so.
2: Couldn't put it better myself.
0: Now, Sophie, what do Kiwis call thongs?
2: So I was having a think because I know that they've got some funny words across the ditch. I was thinking about bathers potentially being togs, but with the shoes, the thongs, something came to me. I was thinking, is it a jandal?
0: Jandals. Jandals, one from one.
2: Ridiculous.
0: Jandals. Now, Oh What a Night with Frankie Valli, movie minutia or supporters, which would you like to go with, Sophie?
2: I'd like to give movie minutia a go, please.
0: Who voices the character of Shrek?
2: That is Mike Myers.
0: Two from two. What's the name of the cowboy in Toy Story?
2: That's Woody.
0: There's a snake in my boots. Three from three. What's the name of the giant shark in Finding Nemo?
2: Bruce. That's right. That would be Bruce.
0: Four from four. You're in the lead. Oh, no. We're going to have some consternation from Barry in Tennant Creek because he's just been knocked off. Which actor plays Doctor Strange in the Marvel Cinematic Universe?
2: Yes, that is Benedict Cumberbatch.
0: Five from five. Sophie, you are in the lead well and truly. We've knocked off the movie minutia very quickly. So we have supporters or Oh What a Night with Frankie Valli?
2: I think, I don't know much about Frankie Valli. What was the other one, sorry?
0: Supporters.
2: Let's give supporters a go. Let's do it.
0: Okay, multiple choice. During the English Civil War, what name was given to a supporter of King Charles I? Was it A, Cavalieron, B, Cavaliers, or C, King's Troop?
2: Why don't we give B a go?
0: Cavaliers, six from six, Sophie. You're heading towards record territory here. Supporters, of

0: Which Spanish football club are known as Culé? Is it A, FC Barcelona, B, Real Madrid CF, or C, Athletic Bilbao?
1: If the last one is the one I'm thinking of, they have quite a big supporter base, and they, it's a bit unusual.
0: I'm not sure if that one has as big a supporter base as the other two.
1: Okay. Yes. Clearly, I'm a novice in this area. But okay. Yeah. I'm going to have a go with C.
0: C is not correct, but that's okay, Sophie, because six is going to be hard to beat.
1: Thank you, Spence.
0: See ya.
1: It was fun talking about the pooey bums.
0: Yeah, it was fun. Yeah. May your chickens' bums always be clean. See ya, Sophie. Bye.
1: Bye.
0: Bye-bye. Lindy, I should say, in Berry Springs. Yes. Is it Lindell or Lindy?
2: It's Lindy.
0: Oh, Lindy. Sorry, the dot on the I is blending into the bottom bit with my appalling glasses.
2: It's an L-Y-N-D-I-E.
0: Yeah. So, hello, Lindy. How are you?
2: I am fabulous.
0: Good.
2: I don't know how I'm going to beat six. Oh, my God. She's done so well.
0: Yeah.
2: Amazing.
0: Well, it is possible. It is possible. But you're going to need a pretty good run. So, supporters of which Spanish football club are known as Culés, all right?
2: Yeah.
0: FC Barcelona or Real Madrid FCF?
2: Well, it's Barcelona or Madrid. And I'm not. Okay, I'm going B.
0: Go something else.
2: Yeah, I'm going A.
0: A.
2: Oh. A. Because you're not yet.
0: It's Barcelona. Okay.
2: Barcelona.
0: In American politics, which animal has long symbolized supporters of the Republican Party? Is it A, bear, B, lion, or C, elephant?
2: Oh, jeez.
0: C?
2: No, yeah, okay.
0: C, elephant is correct, 2 from 2.
2: Oh, my God, that's weird.
0: That is weird, isn't it? During the Russian Civil War, supporters of the anti-Bolshevik forces were collectively known by what colour? A, white, B, red, or C, black?
2: Being black Bolshevik.
0: No.
2: God. I worked that out so well, though.
0: I know. No, I like your logic. I like your logic, yeah. but no good, Lindy. See ya.
2: Oh, well.
0: Okay.
2: Thank you much.
0: Bye. Bye-bye. 26 to 8. Adam's in Manopara. G'day, Adam.
3: Wish me luck.
0: Okay. Now, so white or red we are looking for, A or B, during the Russian Civil War, the anti-Bolshevik forces were collectively known by what colour? Was it A, white, or B, red?
3: Can I hear the answer to the previous caller?
0: Well, they knocked out black. So that's why it's down to 50-50.
3: Yeah. White.
0: White is correct. 1 from 1. Right, you have no choice now. It is Oh What a Night with Frankie Valli.
3: Okay.
0: All right.
3: I know plenty about him.
0: Okay. Have you seen the Jersey Boys?
3: No.
0: Oh, I've seen it. Probably 3 times. It's fantastic. If you get a chance to see it, you should go and have a look. It's really, really good.
3: I might have to. Have
0: yeah. It. I don't know if it'll tour again, but if you get a chance, it's fantastic. Now, what was Frankie Valli's first number one hit released in 1975? Was it A, Our Day Will Come, or B, My Eyes Adored You, or C, Fallen Angel? Is it A, B, or C, Adam?
3: B.
0: It is B. You are 2 from 2.
3: I know that one.
0: Mars Adored You. It's a great, it's a lovely song.
3: Yep.
0: Frankie Valli made several appearances in The Sopranos, playing a mobster. Which mobster was that? Was it A, Salvatore Carminelli, B, Don Luciano Viscari, or C, Rusty Milino? Milio.
3: Let's go Rusty.
0: Three from three. Adam, now, what Frankie Valli song did the boys sing along to in the bar in The Deer Hunter? You know the movie The Deer Hunter?
3: No, I do not.
0: Okay, so A is Big Boys Don't Cry, B is Sherry, and C is You're Just Too Good to Be True.
3: Let's go B.

0: Not B. Not Sherry. But that's okay. Adam, you've done good. Three from three. We'll hear from you again, my friend. See you, mate.
1: Thank you.
0: Bye for now at 28 to 8. Shortly, Uncle Jeffrey Newchurch is going to come in, Garner Elder. It's the 50th anniversary NAIDOC week this week, so we'll catch up with him shortly. Greg's at South Plympton. G'day, Greg.
2: G'day.
0: Now, Greg, you can't win, but I want you to get these two questions right. Have you? You've done the sign-off before, haven't you?
2: Yeah, a couple of times.
0: Have you? So,
2: I'm running out of accents. I can do it in.
0: You don't have to do an accent. I just need you to do. I need you to do it with feeling. Okay. All right. So now, what Frankie Valli song did the boys sing along to in the bar in the Deer Hunter? Was it "Big Boys Don't Cry" or "C, You're Just Too Good to Be True"?
2: Well, I've never seen the Deer Hunter, so I'm totally guessing. But I'll go C.
0: It is "You're Just Too Good to Be True." One question left, okay? In 1978, you recall the film... Oh, no, I can't tell you. That's the answer. Okay. I better restart that question. That's me hitting the rewind button. Which 1978 film featuring Frankie Valli singing the chart-topping title song? What film are we talking about there? Greg?
2: Grease.
0: It is Grease. You are two from two, but that is where the questions run out, and this is where you get to do the sign-off.
2: I'll tell you a story about 1978.
0: Go on.
2: There was a thing on Facebook, wasn't on about that year, and I said it was the year of three popes and a drawn grand final in Sydney, and R1 won the Melbourne Cup. And somebody accused me of looking it up, and I said, well, 1978, I was a year 11 student at Catholic High School in the western suburbs of Sydney. Of course I was going to know about the three popes in the drawn grand final.
0: Yeah.
2: The reason R1 won the Melbourne Cup is I had it in a sweep.
0: You got it in the sweep, did you? Oh, there you go. So as a student, you did a sweep at school.
2: No, my dad did one at work.
0: Okay. And he took one for you.
2: And contrast with 1969 when his horse, my horse and my brother's horse were the last three home.
0: Oh, really? Yeah. That often happens in a sweep, doesn't it? Yeah. Yeah. Now, Greg, you're on a movie set. I'm a call to action. And thanks for playing soft, okay? Don't want an accent. I just want you to deliver it with feeling, okay? Okay, with feeling, Greg, action.
2: Thanks for playing soft.

0: Now, that's quality Hammond. By the way, I've made a decision about the jukebox for Thursday. Sorry, Kishi, I should have told you this. I've made a decision based on a recommendation that that Tom made when he rang me a couple of weeks ago. It's a great idea. The jukebox on Thursday, what we're going to do, and we'll have to be careful with this because we'll have to determine which song we're going to play, Australian artists that have had success overseas. So that'll be the jukebox for Thursday night. So that's actually going to involve a fair bit of homework. The first one that springs to mind for me, I think probably the first Australian artist that really achieved success overseas, and someone will correct me if I'm wrong on this, was probably Frank Ifield. Because at one stage when he was touring in the UK, I think the Beatles supported Frank Ifield. And, of course, he did I Remember You. You're the One Who Make My Dreams Come True. So if you have any suggestions or if you have any stories you want to add to the jukebox on Thursday night, that's what we're going to do is Australian performers and artists who have had success overseas. And there's a lot of very obvious ones, the likes of Air Supply and Keith Urban and Little River Band and bands like that. So there's some very obvious ones, but I'd like to sort of delve into some other ones as well. So that's what we'll do on Thursday night, and I really, really am looking forward to your contribution to the jukebox on Thursday night. In the meantime, at 16 to 8, it's an important NAIDOC week this week because it's the 50th anniversary of NAIDOC. Uncle Geoffrey Newchurch is with me, Narunga Kaurna man, respected elder, born and raised Point Pierce, wasn't it, Geoffrey?
1: Yes.
0: And work a lot with archaeologists at the museum and the state government.
1: Yeah.
0: And you've been involved in the repatriation program and things like that. So you're a busy Aboriginal elder, aren't you?
1: Yes, when I came in the leadership with Kaurna, I had to drive it and had to connect our people together as Aboriginal people and also connect us to, you know, the non-Aboriginal community and how we work together of bringing cultural heritage repat, but bringing a lived society together with us as Aboriginal and non-Aboriginal people.
0: Yes, yeah. And that is really the intention behind NAIDOC too, isn't it?
1: It's a must, you know, because I grew up on a mission and, you know, we got to go to school and then we were locked away and then, you know, we had the opportunity to play football and basketball and, you know, everything else was taken for granted. And the wonderful thing about growing up on Point Pierce and other missions is, you know, it was that elders that shared the spirit and the camaraderie of happiness and joy. They'd have hard times and all that, but they found that time to share, have cab rays, have getting together and celebrating, you know, our lives as Aboriginal and human beings.
0: How significant for you is this 50th anniversary of NAIDOC this year?
1: It is very significant. I mean, when I had email and I got this text and then I watched ABC and I seen Annie Val Power, such a powerful lady, you know, and an elder in our community that led us for NAIDOC, you know. She was there at the forefront in the march, her famous words, what do we want? Land rights. Hmm. When do we want? Now, you know. So, and that always ringed in my ears, you know, a strong old woman and knowing her history and her relationship with Ngurrindji and that people, and then living in Adelaide here with all our people where we all comradeship came together because we didn't have much, we had ourselves, but having people together and having those moments where we shared that experience was very important. And at that time in the early 70s, we had the Aboriginal Community College, we had the task force where Aboriginal people had that opportunity to go to higher education, and then out of that created through the community college we had a football team, the Aboriginal College Nunga Footy Club. Mm. And that brought us together, and accumulated that we had the march and the flag was designed in Victoria Square, which was very important at that time. It probably didn't mean much, but on the marches to have red, black and yellow was very powerful for us, because we had, even though we had that identity of Aboriginal people, that identity of coming together and having that opportunity to have the whole of King William Road closed so that we can march and to talk on Parliament House was very powerful.
0: Indeed. You talk about football. I mean, you obviously, the Port Adelaide Football Club has a very, very strong affiliation with the South Australian Indigenous community via the Power Cup, which I think is a fantastic thing, because each of the schools, each of the teams that are involved in the Power Cup design their own Guernseys and they all come together for a carnival. It's a really good thing, isn't it?
1: To create that and have that opportunity and have Port Adelaide Footy Club leading that in our community, it's flowed to other clubs, it's flowed to the AFL, where, you know, Aboriginal players are put there and they're not just shunted, but they're put there. But having Aboriginal design Guernseys marks an extraordinary position for us as Aboriginal people. But it must be powerful for those young Aboriginal men and some of those senior men that have been through, you know, good and bad times in football. But for Port Adelaide, what they've done with our young people, it embarks all over the community of South Australia.
0: Yes. Yeah, it is widespread. And you know who my favourite player is at the moment? Mainly because I'm a Melbourne supporter. I'm just so thrilled for Latrell Pickett, who got picked up. They're playing in Tumby Bay last year and now playing on the biggest stage, and just looks like he's having a fantastic... I'm so thrilled for Latrell.
1: It was unexpected, and it is a big thrill when you, from where he is coming, playing country football, to be there centre stage and to be there with Big Brother, you know, that's leading the way with the Melbourne Footy Club. To be enticed into that club is, you know, a big, big opportunity for all of our other young men and women that want to take this opportunity to go into sports and football.
0: Let's reflect back on 50 years of NAIDOC. I mean, because you've had an affiliation. So I don't know how old you are, Geoffrey. How old are you?
1: I'm 70.
0: No.
1: Yeah.
0: You're kidding me.
1: I didn't think I'd reach 70. I'm 70 last October.
0: You look fantastic. I didn't. Yeah. Well, you know what I was going to say? I don't know if you were with us 50 years ago, but obviously you were a young 20-year-old in that first march.
1: I was back here at the first march. We came in, I remember coming in from Point Pierce. We had a old tin minibus. We had the utes. We had our people on the back of utes, and Uncle Eddie Milra driving, Uncle Lionel driving the other one, Turkey Grey, and a lot of us young people on the back of the utes. We drove into Adelaide, and
0: fantastic.
1: We drove up to Victoria Square, jumped off, and, you know, joined the march. So that was my first march, and, you know, to have Honey Val Power there, you know, it's been an highlight for me, because in my old age, I've become like Honey Val to lead it with that voice up front for our younger people.
0: Yeah. It reminds me of that story of the choir from the APY lands. I think they came from, I can't remember which community they came from, but they all jumped on the back of a truck and came down to Adelaide for a performance. And it sounded like an incredible adventure.
1: Yeah, no, probably Urnabella there.
0: It might have been Urnabella, actually.
1: Urnabella,
0: yeah.
1: Pukaja, as they call it today.
0: Pukaja,
1: you know,
0: where,
1: you know, that's the way they travelled in the outback, is all jumped on the back of the truck with the big cage and, you know,
0: got you
1: to
0: go.
1: Community sports. And that's why, you know, they use the theme now, deadly now and deadly always, because using that word deadly is gives us positives, gives us credibility thrown back to us as Aboriginal people. We feel good, you know, and that's why we use that word deadly, you know, because it uplifts us, you know.
0: Yeah. What almost empowers you?
1: Most certainly, you know, I think it does empower you, because even when, you know, you're bringing, because our marches in Adelaide getting bigger and bigger, and, you know, when you see those young people and they're all using the terminology deadly, because it does empower them, you know, right from grandchildren there today, you know, and you got, you know, grandparents, you know, not only Aboriginal but non-Aboriginal people joining in our march down the King William Road. You know, it's such a powerful and most explosive event, but it is empowering.
0: Yeah. Oh. So that brings me back to the question I was going to ask before I realised you're 70 years old. How have you seen community attitudes adjusted since that first NAIDOC march? How much progress have we made about a greater understanding of each other, both Indigenous and non-Indigenous Australians?
1: I think we've come a long way. You know, I mean, we've still got a long way to go, but for Aboriginal people to be empowered in their prescribed body corporates, you know, to have governance in that, and you know, the next step in that governance is to make us an equalisation in equity. What does that equity look like for Aboriginal people, that empowerment?
0: Mm. Yeah. What do you call equity?
1: Beg your pardon?
0: What do you call equity?
1: Equity is about, you know, equalisation. You know, some people take equity as money, but for Aboriginal people, we need those proper resources to build our capacity, to build our position where we can take that place amongst our own communities. We can be empowered to run our own community. We can be empowered to equip our people to be in the services of being our financial people into the future, being our lawyers, being our bankers. And that's what I call equity. It's not equity in the sense of money.
0: No.
1: But equity in the sense of allowing our people and finding the resources for our people to create the mechanisms and the tools in those mechanisms where we have that equitable position in the equalisation of our community to be self-sufficient amongst itself.
0: Mm. Look, this isn't intended to be an offensive question. It might be a little bit on the naive side, Geoffrey. But does NAIDOC have the same... obviously, it's very significant for you here in the metropolitan environment. What about for communities like in Pukaja or Uendamu? We're going to the Northern Territory at the moment. Communities like that, how significant is NAIDOC to those communities?
1: I think NAIDOCs are very important all over South Australia. Aboriginal communities are now leading the forefront. They're working with councils, they're working with non-Aboriginal people, and they're having these marches. Only last night I spoke speaking to Dawn Brown and Dugu in Cooper Pedy, where NAIDOC awards were made there, and they were recipients of lifetime work that they've done in that community for their Aboriginal, but also for the community of Cooper Pedy and Antakarinya Aboriginal community. So yeah, to have that there, and Dawn sent me photos, you know, it just empowers you with a big smile, but it also embraces you with, you know, NAIDOC is out there in our communities, you know, rural, localised, and in the traditional lands.
0: Yeah.
1: And we as Aboriginal people, and I know we lead the way here in Adelaide, but we also announce that to our other Aboriginal communities.
0: Yeah. So we've had the Dedley Awards here in Adelaide, haven't we?
1: Yes.
0: Was that last night or the night before?
1: No, I don't think we have the national.
0: Oh, isn't there a state award, though?
1: We had the state award yesterday.
0: Yesterday, was it? Yeah.
1: That thing. I didn't attend yesterday. I normally attend, but I had a prior agreement, and then I had some private stuff with the health stuff I had to do with yesterday. But yeah. I'll certainly be engaged with other activities in the north and, you know, there's

0: activities in Port Adelaide where I'll be a bystander, and I'll certainly be, you know, walking strong, talking strong, and also being deadly on Friday at our march in the city of Adelaide.
1: Okay, so tell us more about the march. When is that happening, Geoffrey?
0: The march is on Friday at 10 a.m, so, you know, come early, rain, hail, shall. Our people rock up. You know, it's been getting bigger and bigger every year. We want everyone to come, Aboriginal, non-Aboriginal, grandchildren to grandparents, come along. We also equip where we have our disability people there walking with us, riding in a bus with us all together. And we're at Parliament House, and then we have the Community Fun Day where everyone gets to share, care and be a part of the Aboriginal community and that, also the non-Aboriginal
1: and
0: community.
1: And that's actually in the square, isn't it?
0: That's in the square, yeah.
1: Yeah, okay. I'm just looking up the forecast for you for Friday. Good news. I'm just looking up the forecast for you for Friday. Good news. Partly cloudy, sunny in the morning. There is a slight chance of a shower in the afternoon and in the evening, so that's sounding pretty promising.
0: Well, we don't mind it. We've had rain. We've had sun.
1: Yeah.
0: We just love NAIDOC, you know, and I certainly love it from where I sit. It's probably going to be my last year being at the forefront, and I thank the NAIDOC committee for inviting me, and I thank others there. But what I do know about Friday, it's going to be a thing because we've empowered our young people and we've got a talent pool of young people out there. Come support them. Come support our elders. Come support us as a community, Aboriginal, non-Aboriginal, NAIDOC, deadly.
1: Yeah, beautiful. Hey, Geoffrey, just before you go, I've got Bill Denny about to come and join me. And the reason he's joining us is because we're going to try and put the start on identifying just how many living World War II veterans we have. But the RSL in particular has done a lot of work on making sure that Indigenous soldiers who fought for this country are adequately looked after and recognised. Have you had any work, that space, Geoffrey?
0: I've had the privilege. I've had a yard with Bill and he's introduced me to Brad there. We've been doing a lot of good work with both Bill, the RSL and also the ADF, and they've been coming out to our community. There's exciting times. There's sorry business to be done with the ADF service and the RSL leading, because I know with Narunga, we've had the service over there, we've had things. I've done a lot of work personally with RAF Edinburgh out there, where we've got the other two tiers of ADF and Navy and the Army,
1: sure,
0: at Keswick. So we've come a long way with the RSL, and we've come a long way of not only recognising but enhancing the great work that our returned soldiers have done in the past, and honouring them is a privilege to be there, and it's not taken lightly with our Aboriginal community. In fact, it's empowered our community to come and work together.
1: Geoffrey, it's always a pleasure when our paths cross. Thank you so much.
0: That's why I come personally. Thank you.
1: Thank you so much for coming in, Uncle Geoffrey Newchurch, here on 891 ABC Adelaide, South Australia, Broken Hill, 105.7 ABC Radio, Darwin, and the Northern Territory. As I said, after the news at 8, look, an effort to try and determine just how many living World War II veterans we still have.
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6: ABC News with Melanie Scott. NATO leaders are expected to unveil arms deals worth tens of billions of dollars in the Turkish capital this week. William Howard Evans reports.
7: The announcements will happen before European leaders join US President Donald Trump to demonstrate they are heeding his calls to spend more on defence. Mr. Trump has long accused NATO countries of over-relying on the US to protect them in the event of an attack, and has threatened to leave the alliance entirely if nothing changes. NATO Secretary General Mark Rutte insists Europeans have made staggering increases in defence spending, in part due to fears of Russia amid the ongoing invasion of Ukraine, but also because Mr. Trump has been extremely forceful in encouraging them to do so.
6: The former president of the Republic of Karabakh

0: says China has not respected the country. Beijing launched a nuclear-capable missile yesterday, which appears to have landed near the exclusive economic zone of Kiribati in the Western Pacific. Beijing says the launch was safe and part of routine military training, but it comes as Australia shores up its relations with Solomon Islands and Fiji. Kiribati's former president, Anote Tong, says China must explain.
1: How can you say that you do that to a friend and then expect that these are good relations? I mean, what Solomon's will be doing, I think we should be doing in Kiribati. We should be sending a question as to seeking clarification from China. What is the message? How are we supposed to interpret it?
0: Embattled NT Labor MLA Manuel Brown has been dumped as the opposition whip following revelations about his past driving offences. At a press conference yesterday, Mr. Brown revealed he'd had 8 speeding fines between first getting his driver's licence and its suspension in October, a period which included his involvement in a fatal crash in 2009. In a statement, Leader of the Opposition, Selena Ibu, said the opposition whip is an important role and that it wasn't appropriate for Mr. Brown to remain in the internal party position. She said Mr. Brown would remain in the Labor caucus. AFL icon Tony Modra says he's left hospital to continue recovering at home. He was seriously injured in a truck crash last month. Talia Fay has more.
2: The footy great has spent weeks in hospital after a truck crash near Victor Harbour on South Australia's south coast left him in a critical but stable condition. An outpouring of support flowed from fans and beyond. In a statement, Modra says he's been overwhelmed by the kindness and care shown to him and his family. He says he's deeply grateful to members of the public who gave him vital first aid after the crash, to emergency responders and medical staff who cared for him after. Modra says his progress has been encouraging and ask for privacy while his rehabilitation continues.
0: A controversial parliamentary inquiry is calling on the government to consider removing New South Wales' top prosecutor from office after handing down a scathing report. Jean Kennedy reports. The Attorney General says the inquiry's report is unfair and malicious.
3: The Upper House Committee handed down the report this afternoon, which accuses the Director of Public Prosecution, Sally Dowling SC, of leaking a story to the media and falsely denying it. The report calls on the government to consider removing her from office. The state's Attorney General, Michael Daly, has rejected the findings, describing it as a baseless witch hunt.
4: Completely unfair, malicious, and comes up with unfounded findings and ridiculous and astonishing recommendations.
3: He says he'll get the findings independently legally reviewed, but has stressed the DPP has his full confidence.
0: The National Children's Commissioner says parents of young children must educate themselves on the dangers and potential solutions to AI-assisted abuse. An Adelaide University study has found 15% of Australians have experienced online child sexual victimisation, including non-consensual sexual image sharing. About 1 in 4 of those involved so-called deepfake or nudity services that used AI to create sexually explicit images of people using real photos as source material. Commissioner Deb Sabaris says improving digital literacy is imperative.
5: A lot of young people, particularly younger kids, are saying they want their parents to be more skilled and capable at being able to support them in the online environment. And particularly children from multicultural backgrounds are saying we need our parents to know what the risks are and to support us more.
0: This is ABC News. We'll have more news in half an hour.
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7: Bill Denny, Veterans Ambassador, will join me shortly, along with the State President of the RSL for South Australia and the Northern Territory. That is Brad Flaherty. And look, if you'd like to join in the conversation, if you are aware of a living World War II veteran that perhaps has fallen off the radar, that's the quest for that starts tonight. Bill wants to put together a comprehensive list of those veterans who are still with us. You know, one of my greatest regrets is that I met one of the last of the rats of Dubrook about 5-6 years ago. His name is Murray Willing, and he was awesome. He was just an amazing, amazing man. Our paths crossed at the end of an Anzac Day march 1 year, and I took a photograph of Murray, and we did an interview, and we had a long conversation. And the photograph, I had it framed and I sent it to his house. He was living in Ardrossan, living independently. And I saw Murray a couple of other times since then, and I saw him once when he came to Adelaide for lunch, which he did regularly at the Elephant and Castle. And he said, "Spence, you've got to come to Ardrossan. You'll stop at the pub. You'll take me out for lunch and I'll show you some of my stuff." I said, "Murray, I would love to do that." And you know what? I never did. And Murray died a couple of years ago. And you know, it's just one of those examples of doing something when you have an opportunity, particularly for somebody who is reaching that period of their life where every day is a blessing. So I regret very much not going to see Murray that time. So if you have, and Bill does have a list of some living veterans, but there might be some in aged care facilities that that just fallen under the radar. If you'd like to join us shortly, I'd love to hear from you. 1-300-222-891. After 8:30, we are going to speak with the performing arts teacher from Scotch College. That is Nicola Triglow, because they do a production every year. And this year is pretty ambitious, I have to say. They were doing something that you probably haven't heard of, because I think it's only been performed once in Australia. It's been highly recognised. It's won a Grammy and a Tony Award. It's a production called Hadestown. And performers from Scots College are going to put it on at the Theberton Theatre. So we're going to talk about the logistics behind that. And after nine, I want some help from you, because there's so many options on streaming services at the moment. And sometimes, you know, you come to a menu and you flick through and you think, "Oh, I'm going to watch it." So I want to know what you have watched in recent years or recent weeks on streaming services that you want to recommend, and tell me about them. So I mentioned, I'm going to play the song from it in just a second. I mentioned Small Profits, which is actually on free-to-air at the moment, but it's not on the main ABC, it's on ABC3. But you can watch the whole thing on iView, and I highly recommend you do. The other program on iView, which I just loved, was The Capture, which is amazing. On 7 Plus, I watched, I guess it was originally a movie, but it was cut into 2 one-hour parts. And it's originally from 2012. It's called Birdsong. And it was quite a surprise. I'll tell you more about that later on. One that didn't live up to expectations, but, you know, it was entertaining, was, I think, with Sam Worthington on Netflix, called I Will Find You. So if you are watching something on a streaming service, or you've watched something that you want to recommend, you want to tell me about, I'd love to. We'll do that after 9 o'clock, okay? I'd love to hear from you. 1-300-222-891, or you can text 0467-922-891. But one of the bonuses from the series Small Profits, which, as I say, is on ABC iView, is the title song. And it's sung by somebody I'd not heard of before. Amazing voice. Her name is Cinder Wells, C-I-N-D-E-R, Wells, W-E-L-L-S. And it's called The Wise Man's Song. Now, it's not exactly a boppy tune, but when you hear her voice, you'll understand why I thought it was pretty special.

0: Cinder Wells, who I think is Irish of origin, but living in the US now, and that is the theme song to Small Profits, which is an odd program. It involves homunculus. Okay, so a homunculi, or which is the plural? I think homunculi is the plural of homunculus, and a homunculus is a very small thing, or a small creature. I won't tell you any more about it, but the theme song sort of caught my ear because it is interwoven through the story as well, and the basis of the story is that it's a gentleman who's sole focus is on finding his partner, because his partner walked out one Christmas Eve and is assumed dead. But you'd never really get an answer what the circumstances are there. So that's as much as I'll tell you about it. But if you've got a streaming program that you are watching at the moment that you want to recommend, I'd love to hear from you after 9 o'clock, because I binge-watched that one and it was a beauty. So that'll be coming after 9 o'clock. In the meantime, Bill Denny, no relation, although, Bill, I don't know if the same happens for you, but if I got a dollar for every time somebody asked me if we were related, I'd be doing okay.
1: Oh, we'd both be wealthy, particularly when they qualify by saying he was in the army.
0: Yeah, yeah.
1: snap.
0: Yeah, yeah. No, we are not related, but our paths do cross quite regularly.
1: They do.
0: So thank you for coming in. So now working as an ambassador.
1: For the RSL.
0: For the RSL, yeah. And we'll get to what you're doing there shortly. And also the state president of the RSL, who is Brad Flaherty. How did I go? Pretty close?
2: Close enough.
0: Who has had a stint in local government, was a senior police officer, and a current reservist?
2: No, retired about 20 years ago.
0: 20 years ago. What were you doing as a reservist?
2: In the end, I was a major working in road transport.
0: Oh, okay. So you were in Transport Corps?
2: Yes.
0: Okay.
2: Yep.
0: All right. And how long did you serve as a reservist?
2: Only 30 years.
0: Oh, just the 30.
2: Yeah. Long enough.
0: Drop in the bucket. So, Brad, thank you for coming in. So you've been in this role as a president for a year now.
2: Yes, a year last month, and it's been a great experience so far, and more to come, I'm sure.
0: Good. So you appreciate we're broadcasting to the NT as well.
2: Oh,
0: so,
2: great.
0: Yeah. So your role takes in South Australia and the Northern Territory.
2: And Broken Hill,
0: of course, yeah. And in fact, I found out that through my membership with the RSL, it's not reciprocal in Victoria. I went to the RSL in Horsham. Card doesn't work there, but it worked in Broken Hill.
1: Okay.
0: Yeah, so I don't know. I would have thought it was a national body that the card should be reciprocal, but anyway.
1: You think so?
0: Yeah. Anyway, that's an aside. So, Bill, this is the start of a campaign, really, isn't it? To try and determine just how many World War II veterans we still have.
1: Yep. Well, you might remember some years ago you and I thought about this, but we found out very quickly that there were a lot, very, very hard to manage. But that's changed. And we now, the list I have, and I probably have the, for the RSL, the largest list around is just 23.

0: You've done the Google search as I did today, and the report in The Australian, which I think was April, suggested there's less than 1,000 Australia-wide. And so that suggests to me there'd be quite a few more than 23 in South Australia.
1: Exactly. About a 12th is what we run at, so it's at 80 or something.
0: Yeah. So you would assume, and so those who aren't, that we aren't familiar with, surely they would be registered with Veterans Affairs or not?
1: Well, that's the problem. They will only be registered with veterans. There is no place, there's nowhere that has all those names. DVA don't have them.
0: Why not?
1: Department of Veterans. Well, you'll only get registered by Department of Veterans Affairs if you apply for some form of recognition, whether it be for a compensation, not just compensation, treatment for an illness. But if some of these dear old boys, girls go through, have never needed to contact DVA after they took the uniform off, so they are invisible.
0: Yeah, okay. Well, look, our lines are open here. If you think you have a relative...
1: Or know of anybody.
0: Or know of somebody, that they might be living independently or they might be living in an aged care facility, love to hear from you, 1300 222 891. What's the intention once you've collated this list, Bill?
1: Well, I think we want to, first of all, we'd like to know, to keep them visible for two reasons. One, in case they need anything. That's what the RSL, Brad will tell you, that's what the RSL's about, looking after them. And one would presume if they got to around about 100 that maybe their needs are met, but that's not really the issue. We're there for them and let them know that. But also it's important that they get recognised and, very much in the twilight of the years. Take Colin Wagoner, for example, who has kept his light under a bushel for many, many, many years. He only recently made himself known to us about 3 or 4 years ago when he was 104.
0: Wow.
1: So, and now he's doing a marvellous job in the community, speaking at schools, people are visiting him, he's become something of an ambassador. So we want to make sure we're there, the RSL is there for these men and women, just in case they do need anything.
0: Mm. What was his service record? What did he do?
1: He was in the 2nd, 3rd Light Anti-Aircraft Regiment. He went over to the islands. He was a sergeant. He was at the end of the Sandakan Death March. He was there when they brought out the guards, the prison guards, because as you would know, all but four, I think, of the prisoners in one of the Sandakan Death March in Borneo all perished. All the guards were taken into custody and dealt with. He was there when that happened, and he had a part to play at that time, critical part to play.
0: Well, one of the saddest chapters. I mean, there's plenty of sad chapters in the history of war, but one of the saddest chapters in the history of the Second World War, isn't it?
1: He has photographs. He helped refine the view of the war memorial, because he was an amateur photographer, and he had photographs of all of that, what happened when those men were captured, of General Barber, who oversaw the whole lot, the Japanese general. He had photographs of all of that, and I know when the war memorial put on a display over there some years ago, he rang them up and said, "You're not quite right," and they sent people down here to interview him and get hold of his photographs and refine their display after being informed by him.
0: Mm. Wow. Is he living independently?
1: He's got his son, Paul, who cares for him, and just marvellous. Between the two of them, they have a happy life up there, and, yeah, it's great to see them.
0: Yeah. So from your point of view here, Brad, I mean, as you say, trying to identify those who have served and also want to be recognised, because there will be an element who are happy to disappear. Because you can completely understand how people want to put that experience of war well and truly behind them. What's the role of the RSL once you do identify that this is a veteran that we need to sufficiently recognise?
2: Well, I suppose the first thing is that not all of the veterans from World War II are members of the RSL, but that doesn't make any difference to us. We're there for veterans regardless of whether they're members or not. Our Chief Executive Officer, Tara Belton, is working a program called Wellbeing Program, which actively goes out and seeks to assist our older veterans or our veterans with problems. And they can, for example, they can bring them in and align them with my aged care. they can assist with

0: ACAT assessments and linking again with My Aged Care to get those done properly. And they can also assist with inspections of houses and accommodation to see that it's appropriate and that the veterans are going okay there.
1: What's the circumstances for like the RSL aged care facility? How challenging is it for a veteran to get in there? Do they get priority? What's the circumstances with trying to get somebody who maybe needs some aged care into an RSL aged care facility?
0: Well, RSL Care SA is a separate entity from RSL SA. They're a charity-based organisation, and they operate with a veteran focus. But it would be remiss of me to go into depth on that side of things because
1: okay,
0: I just don't know.
1: I didn't realise that. I didn't realise there were two separate entities. I didn't know that.
2: I'll be up there for lunch tomorrow, and they are top notch. Would be one. I've had a lot to do with aged care facilities for various reasons in the last few years, but RSL Care is just magnificent.
0: Yeah, they're very professional in the way that they approach things. I understand that there's a priority for veterans where they can, but again, it depends on availability.
1: Well, so that's why I asked the question. I'm not asking you to delve into an area that you obviously have no responsibility for, but getting into any aged care facility, anybody who is trying to do that for a loved one knows just how difficult that is.
0: Well, that's where our wellbeing program will be there to assist any veteran that feels the need to go and ask for that assistance. And again, I come back to Tara Belton, our Chief Executive Officer. Just ring the RSL and she'll be there for you.
1: Now, Bill, this is probably a bit unfair because you might not have done your homework on this, but have you identified the number of World War II veterans that might be living in the Northern Territory?
2: No, haven't done my homework on that one.
1: No. I would imagine there's not many.
2: No. Well, we were 54,000 that enlisted, they're down to what we said, something... in the hundreds. So, no, I wouldn't think it'd be very many.
1: No,
2: for all sorts of reasons up there. Yeah.
1: Look, if you're in the territory and you think you know somebody who, that perhaps the RSL or Veterans Affairs isn't aware of, you can jump on the phone right now, 1300 222 891, or you can text 0467 922 891. We had somebody ring to say their 103-year-old mum is a World War II veteran.
2: Oh, that'll be. Because we've only got two women on our list of 23, so we're very keen to find out any of the ladies that might have served.
1: Yeah.
2: And we're keen also, Spence, to those that are in care facilities and might not have a lot of family exposure, the care facility can ring up and let us know as well. Those with strong family connections like Colin Wagoner, you get to know those pretty quickly, but there are other people in that you just sort of meet from time to time, and they're living happily in an aged care facility, but because they aren't associated with anybody that's really keen on the military, they tend to get overlooked. So we're just trying to winkle them out. And as Brad says, they may not be members of the RSL, and if they don't want to know about it, then that's fine.
1: That's fine too.
2: We'll observe their privacy, and
1: yes,
2: not a problem. But if they need something, then Tara's really good at all that sort of stuff. She'd really be keen to help.
1: Yeah. It does often sort of surprise me that... maybe it shouldn't, but it when you know what sort of hardship soldiers and nurses etc. have been through at times of war, that they just want to disappear and have a normal life. But at some stage, that recognition does have to come, doesn't it? Really, because even if it's in their dying breath, when they finally go, the family's going to be able to recognise for what they contributed, even though they didn't want to be recognised.
2: That's true, Spencer. One of the saddest bits of situations I've seen twice recently, men that joined the war near the very end and did all their training and were fully qualified, but the war finished on the 15th of VP Day, 15th of August 1945, and they didn't get away, as they term it. They just didn't get away. They might have finished their training in the
1: ready
2: one
1: to
2: of
1: go.
2: The. Beg your pardon?
1: Ready to go.
2: Ready to go. All ready to go.
1: Yeah.
2: But they didn't get away. And they are the ones that feel that worst. And I've seen them exclude themselves from photographs with other World War II veterans, not wanting to be involved. That very reason, they feel as if they just didn't do the job. And, of course, that's completely and utterly false because we all know that, you know from your military experience, and Brad knows that it's the vagary of the posting, the bloke that does the posting.

0: things that determines where you go, whether you go overseas or whether you don't. It's signing on the dotted line in the beginning that is your offer of service. That's the most important thing.
1: Yeah, and this is a veteran's affair matter, but I'm also curious about the entitlements that those who served overseas get compared to those who didn't get deployed overseas. Because there is a discrepancy there, that's for sure.
0: Yeah, there has been. I think they're trying to sort that out now, but there has been historically. Yeah.
1: So other than, you know, potentially calling you here now, and look, we're not getting any response at the moment for it, which is fine, which is good. Because, you know, if there is a reluctance, I'm not necessarily going to want to call a radio station. So what's the other option for somebody who wants to you know, put forward a family member, or have you set up a number where people can call or anything like that?
0: Oh, we'll let Brett tell you that. But
2: yeah, so if you want to let us know about a World War II veteran that's around the place, just ring Tara Belton on 0881007300. I'll say it again if you like.
1: Yeah.
2: 0881007300. Ask for Tara, and she'll be able to help you out.
1: Okay, all right.
0: That's the RSL number on Torrens Parade Ground.
1: Okay.
0: That's RSL headquarters in South Australia.
1: Okay, all right. So while we've got you here, Brad, what's the priority for the RSL in South Australia and the NT at the moment?
2: Well, it probably comes down to five key business lines, I suppose. The first one is veteran advocacy, and what I mean by that is that we've got volunteers and some paid staff, but mainly volunteers that can assist veterans who want to make a claim with DVA, and so we will act as an advocate for that. We'll guide them and assist them in that process. The other one is the wellbeing program that we have, which is basically looking after veterans that are having a bit of a rough time, and again, come in, see Tara and the staff there, and they'll be able to assist you if you're really in a bad space. They'll be able to guide you into the right area, but they'll also be able to assist in many different ways that would be surprising.
1: Yeah.
2: They're pretty good. But the other thing that we're looking at too is transition of ADF staff out. So transition and employment. We work with Veterans SA and other ex-service organisations through there to assist in the employment transition. And that's a good point that I need to make. There is, whilst RSL is very prominent as a large organisation with a lot of depth and a lot of width, we work together with the other ex-service organisations. The priority is the veteran community. It's not about who's the biggest and the best. It's about getting the job done for the veteran community, and that's the priority.
1: Was it the Marshall government bill that introduced a formal program of mentoring for those transitioning from the Defence Force into civilian life?
0: It did happen under Veterans SA during their period of government, and that's happening through Veterans SA, which we're very closely linked to. Bianca Wheeler up there, and she works closely with Tara Belton. So that's really important. Transitioning is just so important.
1: It's incredibly important.
0: So how did you find it when you transitioned?
1: I found it very difficult. I didn't know how to apply for a job.
0: Yep.
1: I didn't know how to get I didn't know how to go to the doctor. I didn't know how to get a Medicare card. You know, some of the basic things, because everything had been for 9 years from when I was 16 years old. Everything was taken care of for me. I mean, I didn't always live on barracks, so I had a level of independence, but I'd certainly never had to apply for a job. I'd never had a Medicare card, never had to go to the dentist, you know, some fairly basic stuff. When I was discharged, which was in 1978, it was just, thanks for your service, see you later. That was it. And never heard from again.
0: In 1990, for me, it was the same thing.
1: Yeah.
0: It had a huge impact, and me to a degree, but some of my really well-qualified colleagues just fell between the cracks because they didn't know what skills they had and there was no one there to guide them. And some of them had a really severe impact on their lives.
1: Yeah, well, I can imagine. And friends of mine, that has certainly been the case.
0: Yeah.
1: That has certainly been the case, particularly those who live in regional areas.
0: Yep.
1: Because I think that's an area which is very much neglected. And when you think about it, probably, and maybe this is a blanket statement which is not true, but from my experience, I would say that I reckon the majority of the young men that I enlisted with weren't from metropolitan areas.
0: Oh, okay.
1: They were from country Australia.
2: There is a significant matter there that I suppose

0: particularly where we're talking about the regions. Once upon a time, when our communications were poor, the regions were really at risk. People living in the regions, having lived there a long time myself, I could see that. But now with the communication system that we've got, all you've got to do is pick up a phone and you'll be talking with someone from Adelaide without any worries. There's a lot of volunteers that we've got based all around the place, including the country as well. But it doesn't matter where they are, because they can assist you with what you need to do over the phone pretty well. And so we've been pushing that pretty hard. But one of the other things we've been pushing is those three elements into the sub-branches. We've got 120 sub-branches in South Australia and the Northern Territory, and not all of them, but a lot of them have advocacy volunteers and wellbeing volunteers in place. And if they're not, they can get you onto one pretty quick smart.
1: Yeah. I don't mean to be disrespectful here, Brad, but I've spoken to a lot of veterans in their 30s now, and they have found the experience, and a phone call is not good enough. You know, sometimes they just need that appointment now, you know, trying to get into a psychologist or whether it be physiotherapy or whatever.
0: And that's where the wellbeing program will do that.
1: That's where the problem is, though, that there's for a lot of those veterans, the wait has been excruciating.
0: I understand.
1: It's been very, very difficult. Yeah, and I'm heartened to hear that is improving. So, but whether it's improved to the stage where somebody who's in, you know, at crisis point, and trust me, I've spoken to a couple who have really been at crisis point, who I stay in regular contact with, they have found the system very, very difficult.
0: Our wellbeing program is a crisis focused program. It's when you're really at the end of your wit's end, the RSL is there for you, and our wellbeing program is there to assist you in whatever it is that you've got. Whatever your concerns are, whatever we can help you with, it's there. It's just a matter of picking up the phone to talk to a RSLSA.
1: Yeah. Well, I'm going to make an inquiry on my behalf. I won't ask you about it. But I read an interesting article, Bill, and you might have read it as well, because as you'd appreciate, I worked in armoured my entire career. So I was next to a lot of 50 caliber machine guns, 105mm tanks, things like that going off. And there's been a lot of talk about, we know that in footballers we have this CTE with perpetual, you know, percussion on your brain and things like that. And I'm reading that there are veterans who are in a similar situation who, through a complete lack of understanding, have been affected by constant gunfire and being close to it.
0: So RSL National has undertaken a study, and they've just completed the first stage in the Middle East area of operations that focused on that particular issue that you're talking about. So we're still in the early stages, but what we tried to do was to get on the front foot in front of the situation, like for the Vietnam vets. 20 years after they came back, people said, oh, gee, look what's happening to these guys. What we're trying to do is get in front of any symptomatic issues that might be there and have an understanding of what's going on before it actually happens.
1: Yeah. Well, I think that test, if they can ever get that test for CTE up before somebody has died, that will be a breakthrough. And I think a lot of veterans would be pretty good, those who've worked in
2: environment
1: close to heavy artillery and tanks and things like that, would be keen to have that test done.
0: It's a valid point that you're making, and I can assure you that the RSL Australia is really looking into it.
1: Oh, that is good news. Yeah. Well, Bill, thank you for coming in.
2: We've got that
1: number. If you want to get in touch and you want to get that number, you want to get in touch with the RSL in South Australia, if you're from South Australia or from the Northern Territory and you are aware of someone who
2: a World War II veteran.
1: Might be a World War II veteran. Via text, someone says, years ago I lived next to a guy who served in both the First and Second World War. He's unlikely to be with us now because he'd have to be...
2: No World War One ones.
1: No World War One veterans now. But Greg, look, thank you for your text. But if you are aware of somebody like that and you want to let us know more about them, obviously the RSL, and we'll respect their privacy if that's what they want. But to be able to know who is still with us and who served in the Second World War, that would be a big bonus. Bill Denny, thank you.
2: Thank you for coming in.
1: RSL ambassador. And I'll see if I go this time, Brad. Brad Flaherty?
0: Flaherty.
1: Flaherty. What part of Ireland is that from?
0: Northwest, I think.
1: Northwestern Ireland, who is the state president of the RSL for South Australia and the Northern Territory, has been in that role for a year. It is 23 to 9. We'll check some weather details next.
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5: Let's check some weather details, and then we're going to talk to Nicola Triglow, who is a performing arts teacher at Scots College. What an adventurous program they have planned for their students this year. For South Australia for tomorrow, being Wednesday the 8th of July, and morning fog and frost patches are forecast about the agricultural area. Showers about central parts of the pastoral district and the west coast district. Maximum temperatures near to below average east to southeasterly winds. So it's going to be coolish overnight again, perhaps not quite as cold last night. For Adelaide tomorrow, beautiful day, partly cloudy, 17 is the forecast maximum, and the minimum overnight is 8 degrees. The next few days for Adelaide, for Thursday, 17 also, and a partly cloudy day. Friday, for the NAIDOC march through the city, 17 is also the forecast maximum. And then some showers forecast for the weekend. Saturday, possible rainfall between 2 and 8 millimetres and 15 degrees for a maximum. And on Sunday, showers continuing, and again, a top of around about 15 degrees. For the rest of the state for tomorrow, for the Barossa, 13, and partly cloudy for Nuriutpa, 5 degrees overnight. 16 in the southern part of the Fluria Peninsula. Around York Peninsula, 15, 16 degrees right across the peninsula for tomorrow, with overnight minimums between 6 and 9 degrees and cloudy conditions forecast for tomorrow. Cloudy also for Kangaroo Island, 6 overnight and 15 degrees for a maximum tomorrow. In the lower southeast, mostly sunny for Mount Gambier, cold tonight. 1 degree is the minimum for Mount Gambier tonight. 15 is the estimated maximum for you. For the mid-southeast, Narracourt 15, minimum overnight of 2. And for the upper southeast, Bordertown 3 degrees tonight and maximum tomorrow of 16 degrees. 16 also for the Murraylands, 16, 17 for the Riverland, and cold overnight, 5 degrees for both Renmark and Wakeree. For the mid-north, 18 for Port Pirie, and 17 for Snowtown, 15 degrees elsewhere, and minimum temperatures around 5 or 6 degrees. 7 degrees overnight for the Flinders, with a maximum tomorrow somewhere between 15 and 18 degrees. 17 for Whyalla tomorrow, and a minimum tonight of 6, and a partly cloudy day for Whyalla. The upper part of Eyre Peninsula, Cleve 16 and Kimber 15 degrees. Lower Eyre Peninsula, 16 for Port Lincoln, partly cloudy, 8 degrees overnight. For the west coast, temperatures are forecast to be in the mid-teens. Showers possible for Ceduna, Woodna and for Elliston, overnight around about 7 degrees. Northwest pastoral, showers forecast for Cooper Pedy, Roxby, Woomera and Tarcoola. Partly cloudy through the APY lands and Marla and Oak Valley, with temperatures in the high teens. The northeast pastoral, a shower or two possible for both Maree and for Udna Datta, and temperatures in the high teens throughout, and around about 9 degrees overnight for most of the northeast pastoral. Now, what have I done with Broken Hill? There you are. That was careless, wasn't it? No, that's not Broken Hill. Where have I put Broken Hill down? I seem to have misplaced it. Bear with me. I'm going to find it. Where did I put it? I can't find it. It seems to have evaporated. Where have I put Broken Hill? Oh, there it is. Okay, there it is. Broken Hill. Broken Hill for tomorrow. Woof! Got out of jail there. Broken Hill for tomorrow. A partly cloudy day. 16 degrees a maximum. And a light winds are forecast, 7 degrees overnight. Now, into the Northern Territory. For tomorrow, there is a slight to medium chance of showers and thunderstorms south of Tennant Creek, increasing to a medium to high chance in the southeast Simpson, the northeast Lassiter, and a slight to medium chance of showers in the Tiwi, the Arnhem, and in the northern part of the Barkly. increasing to a medium to high chance in the eastern Arnhem and the eastern Carpentaria. There is a chance of morning fog over the Arnhem and the northern Carpentaria. Mostly sunny elsewhere. Light to moderate southeasterly winds tending southerly in the Simpson District. So around the NT for tomorrow. For Darwin, you can expect a sunny day, a top of 32 degrees. Elsewhere in the territory, Catherine, 31 for you, and a sunny day, 14 overnight. Tennant Creek, 26, 13 overnight. A possible shower for Alice Springs, 18 degrees for you, and 6 degrees is the overnight minimum. Through the Lassiter, showers possible for various areas. Yeah, pretty well across the region, with temperatures in the high teens through the Lassiter, and through the Tanami, temperatures in the mid-20s. Cloud clearing. There might be a shower or two at your Wendamoo with a top of 21 degrees. It is 17 to 9 here on 891 ABC Adelaide, South Australia, Broken Hill. And shortly we're going to talk about this pretty adventurous performance program that Scotch College are about to embark on. In the meantime, this is The Real Thing.

891 ABC Adelaide, South Australia, Broken Hill, 1057 ABC Radio Darwin and the Northern Territory. Spence Denny with you for the evening program. Look, a couple of you have texted through asking for that number for the RSL again, so I'm happy to do that, to read it for you again. So the number to call if you have any information that you might like to pass on about veterans, or if you have any other questions you'd like to ask about the services the RSL has to offer, this is the number to call. This is for SA and for the NT. It is 08

0: 8100 7300. Ask for Tara. That's the number to call. So Walker and to the other people who've texted you asking for those details, that's the number you need to use. 13 to 9 is the time. 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And Nicola Triglow is Scotch College Performing Arts teacher and is clearly adventurous. Hello, Nicola. How are you?
1: I'm good, thank you. How are you?
0: I'm going okay. So you are going to ask your students to do a production, which I've got to say sounds pretty complex, that I'm really not familiar with. It's called Hadestown. Tell me more.
1: So Hadestown is interesting. I tried to explain this originally when I pitched it to the school, because we were really blessed to see it last year when it had its Australia premiere in Melbourne and also in Sydney. So we took a whole heap of students and staff to see it interstate, and it's magnificent. It's based on the Greek myths about Orpheus and Eurydice, and essentially he has to go into the underworld and beg Hades to get her back from being there for all eternity as his slave. But it's a really contemporary, jazzy, cool piece, and it's just so clever, and it has heaps of layers. And so, yeah, like, it's essentially a love story, but it has a whole heap of stuff to say about humans and the way we essentially have hope at the end of the day, even when things seem incredibly bleak.
0: Yeah. So it's a contemporary adaptation of an ancient Greek myth.
1: Yes, absolutely.
0: Wow.
1: It is, yes.
0: Wow. Okay. So how do you get the rights to something like that?
1: Oh, my goodness. I was hoping to be able to do this for the last 10 years, like, honestly. And I was like, we won't ever have the actual opportunity to be able to get the rights. And then one night, really late at night at 11 o'clock, a friend of mine texts me and she's like, oh, I think we might be able to get the rights tomorrow morning for your school. You need to wake up really early. So I set the alarm, woke up, put in the form, blah, blah, blah. And bang, we were the first school in Adelaide to be able to get the rights. So that was pretty exciting.
0: Wow. First school in Australia?
1: Well, look, I'm not really supposed to say that.
0: Okay, so your non-answer is an answer here, Nicola.
1: I'm not allowed to publicly say that, but let's just say it's pretty exciting, right?
0: Okay. All right. So what's the logistics? Because you're actually going to do the performances at the Theberton Theatre.
1: We're doing it there, and we are so excited, because it's the first time, that we've had an opportunity to see the space since it's had its renovation, and so it looks stunning, it's spectacular, and we've got a Revolve stage that's coming to us from interstate. It's arriving in about 2 weeks, so that's amazing, and we've got this amazing guy, David Lampert, who has created a set for us, and it's got layers, levels, stairs, lights. It's just going to be spectacular.
0: How many cast and crew?
1: 63 students, and then in terms of the creative team, we've probably got about 18 staff who sort of work on all aspects. Catering, costume, hair, makeup, light, sound, etc.
0: You have 65 students who are willing participants in this.
1: At 100%, they put their hands up.
0: Wow. Gosh. I did Oklahoma.
1: I just feel so pleased that these young people, even if they're not planning to go on and actually be actors or dancers or singers, they have an opportunity to perform a piece in this space in Adelaide with everything around them. This kind of experience is one that you just take with you forever, you know?
0: All right. So what's the rehearsal schedule?
1: Well, we've got essentially 3 weeks left once we return. Well, actually 2.5 weeks until the show opens on August 8th.

0: the 6th, which is a Thursday. So 2.5 weeks to get it all done in the space. So it's going to be a bit of an intensive time for that period.
1: Yeah. How does a student's involvement in this count toward their academic achievement?
0: Well, that's an interesting question. So this is actually not curriculum, it's co-curricular, but you can use aspects of it towards curriculum areas in drama and dance and music if you're able to work that through. So it's sort of like, I don't want to bore you now, but there are ways to integrate it through, but essentially it's a piece that we offer them to do as well as.
1: Okay. So it's extracurricular.
0: Yes, exactly.
1: Okay,
0: exactly.
1: All right. And so Grace Brumby is one of the students who has won the lead role. Tell me about Grace. She's in year 9.
0: So she's actually, she's an amazing actor. So she's actually part of the ensemble, but she's sort of got a prominent part in
1: okay,
0: that.
1: Okay, so she's not the lead.
0: She's not the lead, but this particular piece is really interesting because even though there are lead characters, all of the students are absolutely essential because they all have a part to play in being able to create the actual world on stage. She has the most amazing way of communicating emotion without having to actually speak a word. So, you know, we have a lot of students who are just learning how to fuse those skills together.
1: Mm.
0: And some love acting, some love, you know, being able to sing, some love being able to dance, some like all three, some like two, et cetera, et cetera. But this particular piece allows for them to sort of have an opportunity to experience all of them, essentially.
1: Okay. So does your production also require someone or a couple of the performers to have a pretty big voice?
0: Yes, absolutely. They're going to have to, oh, my goodness, they're going to have to belt right through to the stars, right? It's going to fill that space. It's going to fill that space. The music is absolutely contagious. Like, to be honest, I don't love every single musical under the sun. Like I like a few, but I love this one. I love every single song, you know? So there's going to be some big notes thrown out there in that very beautiful space.
1: Are any of the songs from it recognised away from the performance?
0: Look, it is a little bit of a niche piece at the moment. I believe it will do, you know, because, like, when you hear them, I mean, I actually play them on my own as well, right? You know, like, I come home and I listen to them while I'm trying to cook, etc. So once you experience them, you actually want to hear them again. So I feel like they will become isolated pieces from the actual show, yes,
1: okay,
0: for those who experience it, yeah.
1: You know, what a gig you've got, though, Nicola. What was your background that led you to be a performing arts teacher at Scots College and to work with these young, enthusiastic people? How did you get this gig?
0: Oh, goodness me. I was 21 and I was like, I think I'm going to go off to England and be a teacher. And then I had a boyfriend who's now my husband, and his mum said, oh, I think there's a 12-month contract at Scotch, perhaps apply for it. And I was like, Scotch College, no way, like I'm not actually going to get that. But I applied for it and I got the 12-month contract, and then they offered me permanency, and here I am 29 years later.
1: 29 years!
0: 29 years!
1: So you've seen a couple of students come through and achieve their goal, haven't you?
0: I have. I've been absolutely blessed. Quite a few. And heaps of them are coming back to see Hadestown. Like Frank Sweet is flying over from Melbourne to see the show. And my close colleague said, couldn't you ask his dad to come along too? Because she's always had a little bit of a crush on Gary. So she knows who she is out there. And, yes, obviously I could name heaps of them. Yes.
1: Go on. Go on. You're allowed. Come on, Nicola.
0: Matthew Visley, I know you want me to say possibly Sarah Snow.
1: Yes.
0: But you know what? She is still the most

0: amazing human, and her mum is actually coming to the opening night.
1: Oh, good.
0: She's coming along to the VIP red carpet event. So I'm going to be so happy to have her mum there because obviously she's not able to come. But I am so happy to say in a really honest way that after 29 years, these young people who are now adults, they still come back and they're still part of the community. They still are happy to come and be part of the shows and help me with the PR and, you know what I mean? Like, it's really, really genuine, and I'm so incredibly grateful for that.
1: Yeah. And you get to see the way they develop as humans once they leave your care, don't you?
0: I absolutely do. And I'm able to actually say what they are like behind closed doors. And they're really great people, like, honestly, like, really great people. So.
1: Yeah. Well, look, if you've got 65 cast and crew and they're going to have probably 4 or 5 family members each, I don't think you're going to have too much trouble selling this out. But the general public is invited to come along, aren't they? They can buy tickets for this, can't they?
0: Now, look, here's what I want to say. I want to say this show was on last year and it was interstate. So there isn't anybody in Adelaide who has had a chance to see this show unless they went interstate last year. So I say come along and see our show. Yes, we are a school and it's obviously not professional theatre, but I'm going to be honest and say that it's pretty close, right? Like, I'm going to say without trying to brag that this show is going to be killer. It's going to be amazing. So come along and see this show because it's a show that's going to last with you for years and years and years. You are just going to want to sing those songs, and you're going to also the dance numbers are outstanding. So, I mean, they're just mind-blowing, especially on that set that's got all these layers. It's just going to be spectacular.
1: It's called Hades Town. If you want to get tickets, what, you just do it via the Thebe Theatre?
0: So there are a few options. I think I'm going to say if you have heard me tonight and you would like to see the show, then I think you need to email Jane, who is the person who's in charge of all of, you know, the front of house and the ticketing. And that's really easy. It's J Crisp. So J-C-R-I-S-P, J Crisp at Scotch. .sa.edu.au. So jcrisp at scotch.sa.edu.au. And if you say that you heard me tonight, pretty sure Jane will be able to help
1: you. We'll look after you. Yeah. Yes. Hey, Nicola, we must go because the ABC News stops for no one. See ya.
0: Okay.
1: Bye for now. Nicola Triglow from Scots College. Time for the news now. It is 9 o'clock.
2: ABC News with Melanie Scott. France says President Emmanuel Macron is safe after 2 explosions rocked the Syrian capital of Damascus, killing at least 18 people. The BBC's Hugo Bashaga has more.
3: Images posted online show a plume of smoke rising from the area of the hotel where Emmanuel Macron is staying in Damascus. Security measures have been implemented and roads are sealed off. As reports of the blasts came in, Syrian state television reported the President Ahmed al-Sharaa had welcomed Mr. Macron at the presidential palace. French officials say Mr. Macron did not hear any explosions while on his way to the meeting. He's the first major Western leader to visit Syria since the Assad regime was ousted in December 2024. The blasts underscore the huge security challenges facing the country's authorities.
2: The leader of France's far-right national rally, Marine Le Pen, will find out today whether she can lead the party into next year's presidential election. A Paris appeal court will rule on whether to uphold her 5-year ban from public office and a 4-year jail sentence for embezzling funds from the European Parliament. Marine Le Pen came third in the 2012 presidential race and was runner-up to Emmanuel Macron in 2017 and 2022. US President Donald Trump has warned all NATO members they need to be doing more to protect themselves ahead of a high-stakes summit in Turkey. The BBC.

0: ABC's Frank Gardner has more.
1: I think there's a lot of nervousness here that, knowing his rather quixotic character, he could indeed, basically, to put it bluntly, cause a scene. He's let it be known that he's not happy with those countries, including Britain, that have failed to, as he sees it, deliver on the promises of increases in defence investment that were made at the Hague summit last year. So all the NATO members, all 32 members, are supposed to be aiming for 3% by 2030.
0: The Weather Bureau says last night was the coldest for the year in the South Australian centres of Murray Bridge, Mount Gambier and parts of Eyre Peninsula, with below zero temperatures in some areas. The South Australian government has activated a code blue response in parts of the state until tomorrow morning, helping people sleeping rough to stay warm and dry. Senior forecaster Tom Anderson says the Bureau's expecting rain this weekend.
2: During the day Saturday, so just in time for school holidays, anyone getting away, it might be a little bit of a wet weekend, not torrential downpour, but we will see some showers come through the city Saturday and Sunday.
0: Former professional boxer Hamza Khalid has been formally refused bail after being charged over four kidnappings in less than a year. The 26-year-old was arrested at Randwick in Sydney's East yesterday over his alleged involvement in kidnappings across Sydney. The court heard Mr. Khalid is currently in a wheelchair and is unable to walk due to multiple surgeries after he was shot in April. Acting Judge Sharon Willis says the risk of further retaliation and gang violence is a concern for public safety. Mr. Khalid is next due at Parramatta Local Court in September. AFL icon Tony Modra has shared a statement thanking members of the public who gave him first aid, as well as medical staff and those who sent messages of support for him and his family. Modra was seriously injured in a truck crash in June on South Australia's Fleurieu Peninsula. He says he's left hospital to continue his recovery at home and that his progress has been encouraging. A young suburban footballer is being remembered as a humble soul who rarely put a foot wrong. Epping footballer Nathan Fitzgerald died in hospital last night after sustaining critical head injuries during a local match in Melbourne's north on Saturday. His death has rocked the football community, with tributes for the 27-year-old flooding in. Epping Football Netball Club president Luke DeVancentis says the club is devastated, but they're banding together and sharing their favourite memories of the much-loved player.
3: So whilst everyone is devastated and heartbroken, the love and camaraderie is a sight to behold, and it's only going to solidify this club.
0: And the Australian women's basketball team has held on to beat China 76-74 in their first of their two-game series at Melbourne's John Cain Arena. Steph Reid top scored for the Opals with 16 points. Game two of the series is on Thursday as the Opals prepare for the FIBA Women's World Cup in Germany in September. This is ABC News. We'll have more news in half an hour.
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7: Hello, it's Larissa Barrett here. I'm the host of Speaking Out. 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
10: 9:06. Hello. Nice to have you along. I'm going to make up for something in a minute, because I played a song that was by a band called The Real Thing. And there was more than a couple of you text through saying, yeah, hang on, I thought you were going to play The Real Thing. And you know what? I was a little disappointed too. So I'm going to drag out some Russell Morris in just a minute, because it's a fantastic song. As somebody says via text, EV12.

three of the best Aussie songs of all time. Hear, hear, I agree. And The Real Thing by Russell Morris is the second best Aussie song of all time. Yeah, look, pretty hard to mount a counter-argument to that. So we'll get to that shortly. But what I'm looking for, I want to do this on a sort of maybe a weekly or a fortnightly basis. And we'll get someone who knows what they're talking about to get involved in this at some stage as well. But given there are so many choices on streaming television at the moment, not just on the ones you have to pay for, but the likes of ABC iView and 7 Plus and SBS On Demand and Channel 9 and 10 and all of those, there are some programs on there that can take you by surprise, because there's a fair bit of you-know-what on free-to-air at times. And funnily enough, when you get spoilt with change, with choice, sometimes it's hard to decide, I'm going to dip my toe into that. So I'm looking for some help from you for this. What are you watching on streaming and what would you recommend, all right? I've got four that I have watched and enjoyed. So I've already mentioned them, but I'll mention them again in just a minute. But what are you watching on streaming at the moment? 1-300-222-891 is the number to call. You can text. Much rather talk to you, though. What are you watching and why on the various streaming services? It might be on one of the ones where you pay, like the Netflix or Prime or Binge or Stan. There are so many of them, aren't there? I wonder how much KO is going to go up with this rights deal that the NRL's just secured. How much was it? Was it $5.3 billion? Was that the rights deal that they just struck? Wow. I wonder if they're going to be looking for revenue to make up for that cost. I wonder if some of that revenue might come from gambling companies. Poof. Nah, that couldn't be the case, could it? Anyway, what are you watching on streaming at the moment? Love to hear from you. 1-300-222-891. Sorry, I've got to do it. It is. No, I'm not sorry at all. This is a fantastic song.

0: Wow. Way too long since I've heard that. Written by Johnny Young. Produced by Molly Meldrum. Released in 1969. That is Russell Morris, The Real Thing. That song, actually, did Russell Morris have much success overseas? I'm not sure. But that song certainly achieved some success in the US because I know it charted in Chicago and in New York City. Whether or not that qualifies him for our jukebox on Thursday night, I'm not sure. So the jukebox on Thursday night is going to be Australian performers who have been successful overseas, okay? And I do need your help with this one. So 0467 922 891 if you want to make a contribution to the jukebox for Thursday night. Australian performers that have been successful overseas, and there's quite a few. 16 past nine. I'm looking for your recommendations for streaming. I've mentioned mine a couple of times. I'll go through those in just a minute. I might take a call from Michael and Ross Trevor. G'day, Michael.
1: Good evening, Spence.
0: Okay, what do you got?
1: My selection is The Pit. Have you heard of that?
0: I have, but I haven't delved into it yet. Tell me more.
1: Based on actual events, you know, well, real events in a trauma center in a general hospital. General Hospital in Pittsburgh.
0: Right.
1: Stars the actor called Noah Wiley, who is a somewhat straight-faced, experienced resident

0: after the election, he was doing the rounds of the hospitals in Adelaide. And at one time, my friend was at Adelaide, where she works, and Blair was there doing a meet and greet. And the conversation came up about them describing something happening in the department. And so apparently the term was used, just like that happened in the pit. And then Blair says, oh, yes, I know the scene that you're referring to.
1: Ah, so just to be clear here, Michael, they're actors. This isn't real people being treated here.
0: No, it is acting. That's right.
1: Yes, okay.
0: But it's actually based upon real events in a trauma centre, in an ER department.
1: Okay, because I must say that I find those programs like ER and those sort of programs difficult to watch. I don't like the way they hype it up. And yeah, you have to also appreciate that my wife has worked in one of the busiest ICUs in Australia, or Perth.
0: Really?
1: And, a career as a nurse and flying as a flying doctor and all sorts of things. She hates those programs. she really doesn't like them.
0: My friend is also a doctor high up in the hospital. And she just found it interesting from the point of just the dramatization and the way it was presented, and to seeing how realistic it really was.
1: Oh.
0: And they did a very, very good job, apparently.
1: Oh, good.
0: She was impressed.
1: Oh, excellent. So The Pit. And do you know what streaming service it's on?
0: Gosh, no, don't ask me.
1: Okay,
0: you know, it's as you said at the intro, there are so many.
1: There are so many, aren't there?
0: I've lost count how many, what there are, what it was. It could have been Apple for all I know, but it could have been Prime.
1: Yeah.
0: But yes, there's so many to choose from.
1: Okay, all right. Hey, thank you, Michael. Thanks for the recommendation. I'll sure look it up. Thank you, mate.
0: Pleasure.
1: Bye for now. 19 past 9, 891 ABC Adelaide, South Australia, Broken Hill. Hello, Catherine.
2: Oh, hello, Spence.
1: What are you watching?
2: I'm not watching anything at the moment. I'm listening to you.
1: Good. 10 out of 10. So what are you watching on the streaming services that has caught your imagination?
2: Well, I've watched Capture recently on ABC iView, and there's three series, six episodes in each series, and I just binged-watched it. I found it extremely interesting. It was intriguing. It was entertaining, and very thought-provoking about the news that we get.
1: Well, you see, I so this is when there's a disadvantage when I work in the evening. See, I watched, I think, the first three episodes, right?
2: Yes.
1: And then my wife has binged the rest of it while I'm at work.
2: Right.
1: So I love the start of it, but I'm not sure when I'm going to get a chance to watch the rest. Because,
2: you have to watch it.
1: Yeah, because guess who doesn't get control of the remote control in my household? Yeah, right, first time. Yeah. But I must say that the way it's structured and the way it comes through, because it's all about deep fake videos, isn't it?
2: Yes, yes.
1: Yeah.
2: Yes, I found it quite fascinating, really.
1: Yeah. Oh, good. Well, so now I am going to have to go back into it now. My wife loved it. She was absolutely glued to it. She loved it.
2: Yes, I watched it in about, over a period of, there's there's 12 episodes, and I watched it over a period of about 2 days, I think.
1: Wow. Okay, that's a big effort. Yeah, that's a big effort, yeah. Oh, beautiful. Yeah, so according to a rating site, it gets 97%. So that's a pretty big rap, isn't it?
2: Oh, okay.
1: Yeah,
2: I didn't realise that.
1: Yeah. Mm. So that's on iView, so you can watch that for free. Now, I've mentioned this a couple of times. Have you watched Small Profits?
2: No, I haven't.
1: That's on iView too. Now, I played the theme song from Small Profits before. It was by I think she's Irish, but she's living in the US. Her name is Cinder Wells. A song called The Wise Man's Song. And when you go into it, when you start it, you think, what on earth is it all about? Because it involves homunculus, which are small things,
2: right?
1: And it starts off in such a way you think, oh, gosh, you know, what have I done here? But the deeper you get into it, the more you want to know what's about to happen next. And it's only, I think, six episodes, something like that.
2: Oh, well, that won't take me 2 days.

0: thing.
1: No, it won't, because we've been sitting in one day when it was bucketing with rain in Yarrawonga. And it was...
0: Oh, well, thank you for that. I didn't know about that.
1: It was joyous. Now, in all sincerity, I cannot find anything wrong with it. It is just beautiful. I really, really loved it. And if you do get a chance to watch it, Catherine, I'd love you to ring back and tell me what you thought.
0: Okay, I will, because I've got plenty of time on my hands.
1: Okay. Well, that's on iView as well, so that's a freebie. And so it's called Small Profits, as in P-R-O-P-H-E-T-S.
0: Oh, yes, I see.
1: not profits, profits.
0: No, profits.
1: Okay.
0: All right.
1: Okay. See you, Catherine. Bye for now. 9:23. What are you watching on streaming services at the moment? You see, I don't mind talking about streaming services at the moment, because it means that you can watch it when you feel like it and you can still listen to the radio. Yeah, see, there's method in my madness. 1-300-222-891. What are you watching on streaming? Because I want to know. And I want some recommendations, because there's so many things to choose from. Jackie, hello.
2: Spence, hello.
1: How are you?
2: Oh, I think a bit like half of Adelaide with a cold at the moment.
1: Oh, no. Okay. And it's one of those lurgies that hangs on for about 4 weeks. That irritating tickle that just will not go away.
2: Oh, I've had it for a couple of weeks now, but that's all right.
1: Oh, no. Yeah. Okay, so what do you got for me, Jackie?
2: Well, I really enjoyed watching Young Sherlock, which is on the Prime streaming service. So it's an origin story, or like a prequel to the older Sherlock. It's set at Oxford University, and I won't give away too much, but basically he's just got out of jail and he's a very naughty young man, and it's about him and James Moriarty, who becomes his nemesis in sort of the future stories of Sherlock. So, yeah, Guy Ritchie directed it, and if you like a bit of action and drama and nothing too sort of heavy, it was entertaining.
1: Oh, yes. Okay. I haven't seen that. Okay. And that's on Prime, is it?
2: Prime. Yeah.
1: Okay. All right. Well, let me recommend
2: eight parts.
1: Okay.
2: Part series.
1: Well, let me recommend one to you. Do you like Eddie Redmayne, the actor, the English actor?
2: Yeah, I do. Yes, I do.
1: I'm a big fan. So on 7 Plus, we watched a thing called Birdsong.
2: Oh, I think I've heard of it.
1: And it's a series. It was actually from 2012, so it's 14 years old. It's set in the First World War, and the period before the First World War, when the character played by Eddie Redmayne meets a young married French woman, and they fall in love. Okay, and he then goes off to serve in the engineers in the First World War, and I won't tell you more about it, but it's really beautifully shot, and it's actually quite a lovely story as well. So I would recommend that one to you as well.
2: Yeah, no, if you like a bit of action and with young Sherlock, and Colin Firth in it, and Joseph Fiennes' nephew plays young Sherlock as well.
1: Okay, all right, so young Sherlock. Okay, thank you so much indeed, Jackie. Bye for now. Bye-bye. 9:27 is the time. Listen to 891 ABC Adelaide, South Australia, Broken Hill. Ian Vitek says, what was the show the last woman was recommending, Spence? That was The Capture. So The Capture is on ABC iView, and it is gripping. I haven't watched the whole thing yet, but the first 3 episodes that I've watched... there is an element of trauma associated with them, that's for sure. So if you want to have a crack at that, I can recommend that. And I've now got some work to do to try and catch up with the rest of it, because I've seen the first 3 episodes. David's on the phone from Halton Hill. G'day, David.
3: G'day, Spence. How you going,
1: mate? Going okay. What do you got for me, David?
3: Well, what I've got for you is Murdoch Mysteries. That's fantastic stuff. Now, there's another one out on the same... I think it's on the ABC, and with Sheila and what's her name, Barry or something. It's all the same sort of plot. Small Profits. I haven't watched the last episode, man, so...
1: Oh, I won't spoil it, but what do you think?
3: Oh, it's fantastic.

0: fantastic stuff.
1: Isn't it good?
0: Yeah. Really quirky out the box stuff. Yeah.
1: I just love his attitude, and I love the relationship that he has with the young girl working in the hardware store with him.
0: Yeah. What about the bloke comes around asking for a bucket, mate? He might look behind you, you know.
1: Yeah, we don't do buckets.
0: Spence, I've got another axe to grind here, okay?
1: Go on then.
0: Mate, I've just been talking to Paul down there in your switchboard about I want to change the national anthem to I Am Australian. Okay?
1: Oh, I love that song.
0: Okay, right, yeah. Okay. Now, I need the ABC to back me on this.
1: Oh, I can't back you. I can't back you on it. I can listen to you. You can put forward an argument to me, David.
0: Thank you. Yeah. Thank you. Thank you, sir. Exactly what I want.
1: Yeah, go on.
0: All right, so what I need to do is get some airtime somehow, do something. I'm going to consult my brother who's just written a book called Adapt. Adapt, survive, and adapt. What's it called? Adapt, survive, and abolish. No. Shit. But it's fantastic stuff here, man. So adapt, survive, and flourish. Adapt, flourish, and survive. But this is all about change. We've got to change things, man. You know? Embrace it.
1: Well, see, you know, some people don't like change. Some people don't like change.
0: Well, no, most people don't, man, of course, because it gets into the back of their head.
1: Yeah.
0: But Bruce Woodley once, I heard Bruce Woodley speaking to Peter Gars once, right? And he said, Peter Gars said, why don't we make a national anthem? He said, well, we need a referendum to change it. Well, we don't, actually. Not according to ChatGPT, anyway.
1: Ah. Right? You got to be careful of ChatGPT.
0: I know, mate. If we need a referendum to change it, let's have a referendum to change it.
1: Yeah. That would take some doing, but I agree. It's a fantastic song. Hey, David, I'll tell you what. We'll have a further conversation about this another night, if that's okay, because we're only 15 seconds away from the news.
0: I'm going to talk to you guys off air. I don't really need to be on air to talk about it. Okay. Well, I don't care, man. You know what I'm trying to say.
1: All right. No, I got you, David. All understood. Thank you, mate. Thanks for the call. ABC Radio across SA and the NT. Time for the news. And Phil Clark, 9:30.
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3: ABC News with Melanie Scott. NATO leaders are expected to unveil arms deals worth tens of billions of dollars in the Turkish capital this week. William Howard Evans reports.
4: The announcements will happen before European leaders join US President Donald Trump to demonstrate they are heeding his calls to spend more on defence. Mr. Trump has long accused NATO countries of over-relying on the US to protect them in the event of an attack and has threatened to leave the alliance entirely if nothing changes. NATO Secretary General Mark Rutte insists Europeans have made staggering increases in defence spending, in part due to fears of Russia amid the ongoing invasion of Ukraine, but also because Mr. Trump has been extremely forceful in encouraging them to do so.
3: Graves for more than 150 unidentified people have been dug in Venezuela as residents continue to grapple with the scale of the country's earthquake tragedy. Twin quakes struck within seconds of each other, flattening buildings and leaving many survivors with nowhere to go. At least 3,300 people have died and tens of thousands remain missing. Despite losing her home, this resident says she still feels like one of the lucky ones.
4: At least I have my children alive. Most didn't make it. Children, parents, it's horrible what we are going through.
3: Iran has attacked a ship in the Strait of Hormuz off the coast of Oman that it says ignored warnings. Iranian state media is reporting the ship was carrying liquefied natural gas, but the British military says there have been no reports of casualties or any environmental impact. The UK's Maritime Trade Operations Agency says a projectile hit the port side of the vessel as it was moving south out of the strait towards the Gulf of Oman. Chile's government is weighing up whether it will allow three concerts from K-pop sensation BTS to go ahead following protests from fans. Officials from the country's sports ministry has been concerned about the planned stage setup at San Diego's National Stadium and its potential impact on its playing surface, leading to the shows being blocked. It prompted BTS fans known as ARMY to march in the capital and at least 11 other regions to demand the concerts proceed. Defence analysts say it's concerning that Australia's military plans don't currently give any protection against long-range missiles like the one tested by China yesterday. Beijing fired a long-range nuclear-capable missile into the exclusive economic zones of Tuvalu and Carabas. China says the test was safe and part of routine military training. Michael Shoebridge is the founder and director of Strategic Analysts Australia and says Australia needs to close its defence capability gaps.
5: We should be very concerned that our military plans aren't giving us any form of protection against long-range missile and drone attack. And so for all the billions of dollars we're spending, we are not protecting Australia or the South Pacific against these credible existing systems.
3: The NRL says its new broadcast rights deal is worth $5.3 billion over 7 years from the end of the 2027 season. Channel 9 retains the free-to-air rights and exclusive rights to men's and women's State of Origin, while the Foxtel Group remains the pay TV partner. Australian Rugby League Commission Chairman Peter Vlandis has touted it as the highest ever broadcast deal in Australian sporting history.
6: In the past 5 years, we have changed the game, effectively doubling the audience. So that was our strategy. Before we went to market, we needed to have something to sell. Don't listen to what other people tell you, especially some down south. We are the number one viewed sport in Australia.
3: Belgium's 4-1 defeat of the USA in the Soccer World Cup has been overshadowed by FIFA's decision to suspend a one-game ban for American striker Folarin Balogun after intervention from President Donald Trump. Ned Hall has more.
7: Well, I think a lot of people will be fairly happy that Belgium have gone through as a result of this decision being made in favour of the United States after a political intervention. And I think from a FIFA point of view, it helps the rest of the world move on more quickly from that incident. Because obviously people would have been talking about it a little bit more. Had Balogun gone out there and had a great game and scored winning goals, it would have been a huge, huge talking point. As it was, he didn't really fire in the match. The US didn't really fire in the match. He came off without scoring, and a 4-1 victory for the Belgians is probably their

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2: Yes, well, hello and how are you? Philip Clark with you on ABC Radio. This is Tuesday night. It's the 7th of July and the first hour of the program, Nightlife on ABC Local Radio right across Australia. Wherever you are, that's where we are too. You should be hearing us loud and clear wherever you are. 10:06, first hour of the program. 8:06 in WA. Hi, everyone. South Australia and the Territory, 10:24. Good to be with you. We're right through the Pacific, courtesy of Radio Australia as well, through Port Moresby, Honiara, Port Vila, Tonga, Samoa, Tuvalu, Fiji and Kiribati. So no doubt Anthony Albanese and the rest of the crew will be listening to us loud and clear. They might even ring in for the Mighty Challenge. You never know. They're in the Pacific. Why not? I guess there's not 1,000 things to listen to on the radio in the Pacific, so Nightlife will be one of them. All the way around the world with the World Wide Web as well. Good to be with you, and plenty on tonight as well. Finance with Saul Eslake in our first hour. Saul's going to give us his views on the tax reform package from the government, productivity, why there is such slow wage growth in Australia. Are there going to be cheaper houses for first home buyers and so on and so forth? You might have questions about some or all of that or other things too. Make sure you give him a call. My number, 1-300-800-222. You can text me on 0467 922 702. 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We're on broadcast, of course. And you can also stream us off the website, abc.net.au/nightlife. If you want to grab our podcasts, by the way, easiest way to do it, put Nightlife into the search bar of the ABC Listen app. You can stream it off the website as well, but and check them out. There's lots of things there. I put that chat with Dr. Ginny Mansberg last night, which was very interesting, about women's health and the longevity hacks that industry that's around, fleecing women of money. That

0: all up there. Dr. Sarah Webb on space debris, and Jane Lawson's guide to Japan too in our Monday Night Travel is up there as well. So plenty to listen to if you would like to grab all of that. Dr. Ginny Mansberg was interesting last night. She's been a GP for over 30 years, specialising in menopause, and she talked about many women who realise, well, they might feel like they're getting over the hill and over the hill a bit, but instead realise that the second half of their lives could be the most fulfilling years that they ever have.
1: Look, I think when my parents and probably yours went to the doctor, if the doctor said eat, you know, lollies and don't eat avocado, that's what they did. They did the exercise for the number of steps that they were told to do. They did everything that they were told to do, got every vaccine that they were recommended. And we know now from research, which is super interesting, that the more involved you are with your own health, the more ownership you take of it, the better outcomes you'll have. But also, there's a lot in here that you can't manifest. Like, you can't just wish that you were skinnier, that you ate less chips, that you did more exercise. I can want all of that for you. I can want it passionately. But the one at the end of the day who's actually going to need to take the medicines or do the walking or, you know, eat the salad is you, and no one else can do it for you as much as I want it.
0: Yeah, well, that interview with Ginny Mansberg, along with all the nightlife contents, are readily available via the ABC Listen app, so check it out. Some breaking news, by the way, internationally. In France, the right-wing candidate for president, Marie Le Pen, she's the daughter, you'll recall, of Jean Le Pen, but Marie Le Pen softened the appeal of that movement a lot and is a genuine contender to be the next president of France. She's just been found guilty, and it's a long-running case, this, just inside the last hour, been found guilty of misusing public funds. It's a serious offence. She's been sentenced to a year in prison, but it'll be served as home detention, apparently. Does it stop her from running for the presidency? Well, the election's due next year in April. A year from now, she'll still be in home detention, of course. So the answer is probably that it will. She has got reporting requirements under the home detention sentence. It doesn't apparently technically stop her from running, but the requirements of reporting, etc., plus the fact that it's occurred at all, I think may well kibosh Marie Le Pen's attempt to seek the presidency in next year's election. So anyway, that's interesting news from Europe. Also, more interesting news out of the UK too, on the right side of politics still. Nigel Farage, the leader of Reform, the party which, if you believe the polls, I know the next UK elections are some years away, but if you believe the polls, Reform is set to be the next government of the UK. Now, okay, I'm not suggesting that, but that's what the polls are suggesting right now. Nigel Farage, the leader, is set to make an announcement in about 45 minutes' time. There's a lot of speculation that he will say that he's stepping down from the leadership or resigning from Parliament. We'll see. That's been a lot of speculation over the last few weeks about that. He's got, you know, he's got a few issues over donations and so on. He may be getting sick of the whole thing. Anyway, we shall see, but I'll bring you that news as well. That's breaking news. All right, coming up in the program tonight, first up, I'm joined by Saul Eslake, independent economist and speaker and Vice Chancellor's Fellow at the University of Tasmania. Love to discuss the new tax changes with Saul too, from the federal government, changes to negative gearing and capital gains. What's the state of the Australian economy too, and what's the state of the states in particular? Are some states really as bad as we are led to believe? I'm speaking of Victoria, Tasmania, South Australia. Anyway, we'll talk some more about that in this first hour. Love you to take part in this discussion too. The number 1300 800 222. Nightlife news breakdown leading up tonight. Claire Armstrong, ABC's chief digital political correspondent, will cover the Prime Minister's visit to the Solomon Islands. A little later on, I'll talk to historian and author Katrina Kittle about her latest book, Long Journey Home. It's a personal one for her. It's about her dad, who was a POW in Italy. Now, as you know, Italy were defeated much earlier than the Germans in the Second World War. And what happened to the POWs that were there? Her father was a POW from the Africa campaign when Australians were captured there. It's a fascinating story, so we'll talk about that. Wenli Mara is in.

0: with her recommendations on what to see. Lots of things around there. And we'll play the Mighty Challenge as well. Of course, someone's got to win, so it may as well be you. So we've got a fair bit on, plenty of time to do it as well. I would love you to be part of it. 1-300-800-222 is the number to call.
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0: Well, I'm joined tonight by Saul Eslake, independent economist and speaker and vice-chancellor's fellow at the University of Tasmania. You recall we've had Saul on a couple of times. I think the last time we had him on, we talked about the Western Australian GST deal, which he was quite forthright about. I wanted to get Saul on tonight to talk, to try and sum up a lot of what the debate's been around in recent weeks about these tax changes as well. Saul, good evening to you. Welcome back to Nightlife.
3: Thank you for having me, Phil.
0: It's terrific to have you with us too, from the small but impoverished state of Tasmania. But we'll talk about that a bit later, Saul.
3: Sure.
0: Tell me, the Albanese government have pushed through a lot of tax changes in recent months. I mean, plenty of commentators are saying this is the first big serious tax reform we've had in this country for a considerable period, maybe since the GST. What do you think?
3: Well, I think that's right. This is the first major attempt at tax reform since the introduction of the GST in 2000. It's probably not as comprehensive a reform of the tax system as what the Howard government did in 2000 or the Hawke and Keating governments did in the mid-1980s. Mm. And there have been some important differences in the politics of it. In particular, the present government has broken promises they made at the 2022 and 2025 elections that they wouldn't do these sorts of things. And they haven't engaged in the same kind of consultative process that Hawke and Keating did in the mid-1980s and Howard and Costello did in the late 1990s, putting out a detailed white paper setting out what they were thinking of doing, having consultations with a broad range of interest groups that would surface any potential flaws or, as people like to say, unintended consequences of what they were proposing, or in particular, as Howard and Costello did, going to an election saying, you know, vote for us and we will do this. If you don't like it, don't vote for us. There are some obvious political difficulties for them in the way that they've gone about doing this. But nonetheless, the changes that they're proposing, I think, do represent the most substantial tax reforms that have been contemplated in Australia since 1999-2000. That's 25 years ago.
0: What's your view on them? I mean, the main thrust of them is, of course, a limit on negative gearing, on investors being able to negatively gear household property for investment purposes, and coupled with the fact with the 50% capital gains discount, that system's now been changed. Some people say it's effectively killed off the prospect of investing in houses as a source of investment wealth. Do you think that's right?
3: Well, what it does do is seek to remove the tax privileges that have been enjoyed by people who invest in established housing, that is housing we've already got. And an important figure that hasn't been well articulated by the government is that more than 80% of the money that is lent by banks and other lenders to investors for the purchase of property goes to the purchase of established dwellings, that is dwellings that it, or houses and flats that already exist. And, you know, my view for a long time has been that when investors buy existing or established properties, as to repeat, more than 80% of them do, they are not adding to the supply of housing or of rental housing. What they're doing is bidding up the price of housing that already exists. And almost by definition, when an investor buys a property that already exists, they are outbidding someone who's trying to buy that property to live in themselves. And so while an investor who does that pats themselves on the back and says, yeah, I'm a fine fellow, I'm adding to the supply of rental housing, and therefore I deserve preferential tax treatment, what they're actually doing is increasing the demand for rental housing by as much as they are increasing the supply of it. And hence, they're not

0: really doing anything at all other than increasing the price of housing and making it more difficult for would-be home buyers to purchase. And the government's measures by abolishing negative gearing for and the capital gains tax discount for people who purchase established housing whilst retaining it for investors who buy new housing, they are going to reduce the demand for housing that already exists from investors. And almost certainly that will result in house prices falling. And to me, that's a good thing. The problem we've got over the last 60 years is that housing has become increasingly too expensive for a growing proportion of the population to buy. And the solution to the fact that housing is too expensive is surely to make housing cheaper. But the government isn't willing to say that. They're not willing to say that what they're trying to do is to make housing cheaper, and hence they're having difficulty selling it in a political sense. And all sorts of people are saying this is somehow acting as a tax on aspiration, or people trying to use the politician's phrase "get ahead." I hate that when people say this is just mums and dads trying to get ahead, because it begs the question: ahead of whom are they trying to get ahead? And of course, the answer to that is their own children, grandchildren, and their peers, but nobody ever really wants to say that. One of the perhaps more encouraging developments I've seen is that, according to opinion polls, a growing proportion of Australians are actually willing to accept that the value of their home might become cheaper in order to make it more possible for their children and grandchildren to do what they did 30 and 50 years ago, to buy their own home. I think that's a good thing, but the government is having trouble selling that politically.
1: Yeah, according to the latest Catalogue Home Value Index, Australian house prices have started falling nationally, although they're still higher than they were last year, if you know what I mean. The government obviously doesn't want to jump on board and say, "Oh, well, that's what we wanted," even though in fact that's what they do want, isn't it? But it's one of those cases, is it not, Saul, that they would like house prices to fall and the rate of increase to continue to decline, but not by too much.
0: Yeah, well, I think that's right. I had in the last 5 years or so come to the view that the housing affordability problem that Australia has would never be solved because a very large majority of voters don't want it to be solved, and politicians know that. And behind that is some simple arithmetic that, roughly speaking, in any given year, about 100 to 150,000 people succeed in becoming first-time buyers. And even if you assume that for everyone who does, there are five or six who'd like to but can't, that's maybe 1 million votes for cheaper housing. Whereas at any point in time, there are about 11 million Australians who own their own home. There are about 2 million Australians who own at least one investment property, and they overlap quite a lot with people who own their own home. But that means that there are, say, 1 million votes for cheaper housing, as opposed to somewhere between 11 and 12 million votes for more expensive housing. Even the dumbest of our politicians can do that math, and they do it at every election. So for all the crocodile tears, the megaliters of crocodile tears that politicians of all stripes shed for the difficulties faced by aspiring home buyers to get into their own home, they know that there are far more votes to be had in promising things that would make housing continually more expensive than there are for policies that would make housing cheaper, which is why at every election, politicians from both sides of the divide promise to do things that will make housing more expensive, like, ever bigger first-time owners grants, or, as we saw at the last election, which was supposedly about the cost of living, and the biggest component of the cost of living is the cost of housing, despite which both Peter Dutton and Anthony Albanese explicitly said to voters, "We want house prices to keep going up," and they both offered policies that would have the effect of making house prices continue to go up. In the government's case, the 5% deposit scheme, or as I call it, the 95% loan scheme, and in the opposition's case, allowing people to take up out their money out of their super anyway.

0: pension funds and use it as a deposit to get bigger mortgages, because you know, they know that a majority of Australians view housing not as something that meets a basic human need for shelter and a stake in the communities in which they live, but rather as a vehicle for accumulating wealth, or as they like to say, you know, people getting ahead without ever answering the question ahead of whom, to which the answer actually is their own children and grandchildren and their peers, you know, and nobody wants to answer that question. As I say, the perhaps encouraging development in recent months is opinion polls suggesting that a growing proportion of Australians might actually be willing to accept a decline in the value of their own homes if that increases the chance of their kids and grandchildren becoming homeowners like they were able to do when they were of a similar age.
1: Yeah, indeed. I'm talking with Saul Eslake, independent economist. By the way, Saul, Tony from Melville says, please let Saul know he can still enter WA safely again. And without a passport, all effigies of him after he was last on your show have been burnt and the ashes scattered. We, well, some of us, do actually understand his argument about the distribution of the GST.
0: Thank you, Tony.
1: There you are, Tony. All I'm saying, as you know, we're broadcasting everywhere. So I just wanted to know that not everyone in WA is after you. Look, obviously there are no votes in government saying, you know, our aim is to bring down house prices, even though that's probably a hoped for outcome here. But I suppose the real question is, do these changes, do you think they'll actually work in making it easier for people to get into the market?
0: Well, my answer is I think they will, because they will clearly reduce the demand from investors for established properties. Yeah, and to repeat, more than 80% of the money that is lent to investors for property investment goes to the purchase of established housing, housing that already exists. And from 1 July next year, investors who purchase housing that already exists, established housing, won't be eligible for negative gearing, and they won't get the 50% capital gains tax discount. They'll only get that if they buy new housing. And so there will be less competition at auctions for housing that already exists from prospective landlords, and that will make it easier for people who are trying to buy homes to live in themselves to succeed at auctions, and that will reduce the demand for rental housing, because clearly if someone who's currently renting can successfully buy a home to live in themselves, then they cease to be renters. That reduces the demand for rental housing. And the fewer people who are renting, you know, that means less pressure on rents for the people who would, with the best will in the world, never be able to buy their own homes. And so it ought, in my view, to both boost the chances of people becoming first homeowners, and for those people who are never going to be homeowners because they don't earn enough, or they're regarded by the banks as not being creditworthy customers, it will reduce the pressure on the rents they have to pay for their rental accommodation. So, you know, I think this will have desirable outcomes. And the problem is that the government, the Treasurer, the Housing Minister, the Prime Minister just simply aren't willing to say openly that what they're doing will result in housing becoming cheaper. No. Because, you know, presumably someone's telling them that there are 11 million voters who own their own home, and you know, they think that's a source of their wealth. The point, Phil, here is that if you only own one property, the one in which you live, which is, you know, the case for most people who own property, most people who own a house or a flat, is the one they own. When the value of it goes up, that's only paper wealth. And you know, you can only realize it if you sell the property. Most people who own a property and who sell it in order to buy something that's either bigger or better or in a more desirable location. If the value of your property goes up and you want to sell it, then the property you're going to buy instead to move into subsequently, you know, that's more expensive as well, so you're not actually better off. And similarly, if property prices go down, then, you know, yes, the value of your property might be worth less, but the value of the property you're going to trade up to will be cheaper as well, so it won't cost you as much. Or if you're later on in your life and your kids have left home and you're

0: looking to move to something that's a bit smaller, that's less difficult to look after, then you'll get less for your property, but you'll pay less for the property you want to buy. The only people who are worse off when property prices go down are property investors, that is, people who have a property other than the one in which they live. And why should that be treated any differently than people who invest in shares? You invest in shares, and sometimes the shares you buy go down in price. Nobody thinks the government has some kind of obligation to insulate you from losses, but somehow when it comes to property investment, we kind of think the government has some obligation to make sure that whenever you buy property, especially if you buy it with borrowed money, the government's under some obligation to make sure that you never lose out from that. And this is what's distorted the way we think about the housing
1: This
0: market.
1: is a weird relationship we have with property in Australia, isn't it? My guest is Saul Leslake. If you would like to ask a question, 1300 800 222. You might have an observation as well. 1300 800 222. Lines are free. Or text 0467 922 702. Some people have suggested that the changes to negative gearing should not have been grandfathered. The CGT changes haven't been, have they? But the negative gearing changes have been. Some people are saying that's not fair. Existing people get the advantage, new people don't. What do you think about that?
0: Well, I don't like grandfathering in principle. It's privileging people on the basis of birth order. If you manage to get your snout in the trough earlier, you get to keep it in there while other people aren't allowed to put their snout in the trough. And when you think about where the phrase grandfathering actually came from, it came from the way in which, after the end of the Civil War in the United States and the end of Reconstruction in 1876, people in the southern states of the United States introduced laws that required people to pass a literacy test or pay a poll tax in order to be allowed to vote. But in the southern states, they said if your grandfather was able to vote, then you can still vote even if you don't pass the literacy test or pay the poll tax. It was basically racist. That's where the phrase grandfather clause actually comes from. It's a way of privileging people who have to happen to have been in the right place at the right time in the past. So I don't like it. But I would also say I'm not one to let the perfect be the enemy of the good. And the reality is that if the government were to take away the tax privileges that existing property investors have, then there would be a much more vigorous reaction against the change, a political reaction against the change, than there is at the moment. And so, they've made the judgment that they need to do this in order to get the legislation through. And the thing about grandfathers, of course, is that they die quicker than the rest of us. And ultimately, the people who benefit from grandfathering are going to pass away. And eventually, the privileges that they currently enjoy, will cease to be enjoyed. And if that's a price to pay to make it happen, well, I'm prepared to live with it. I don't like it, but in the political reality we have, if that's what you have to do to make at least some reform, I think that's a price that's worth paying.
1: 1300 800 222 is the number if you'd like to grab a line. Fiona from Newtown in Tassie. G'day, Fiona.
2: Hello there, Phil. Hello, Saul. I'd like to
0: Hello,
2: just
0: Fiona.
2: comment on intergenerational wealth transfer.
1: Mm-hmm.
2: As a baby boomer, right at the end of the baby boomer group, I was in my 60s, as was my spouse, when we inherited some money from our parents who died in the late 80s. We could have spent that money on flash cars, overseas holidays. We chose to give some of it to our children to assist them getting into the housing market. Are there any statistics on how many people do that, or what amount of money is transferred in this way?
1: Saul?
0: Well, the figures I've seen, Phil and Fiona, are that some $5.5 trillion is going to be passed from the baby boomers to their children as they pass away over the next 20 to 30 years. And as Fiona rightly says, most of the children who will benefit from that will be in their 50s and 60s when they get it. And some of them might, as Fiona did, decide to pass it on to their own children, the grandchildren of the people who are passing away, or even maybe great-grandchildren. But again, there are figures from probates in Supreme Courts that suggest that the majority of people who will benefit from those transfers are people who are already pretty well off themselves. And in my own view, which I readily acknowledge is not widely shared by Australians, is that Australia is something of an outlier in not having any form of inheritance tax. No. Now, we are one of only 12 out of 38 countries in the OECD, that's the club of, for the most part, advanced or industrialized nations, that doesn't have any form of tax on inheritances. And in particular, the US and the UK, whose tax systems are routinely used by people as points of reference or comparison for ours, they both have inheritance taxes. And as I often like to say, St. Ronald Reagan and St. Margaret Thatcher didn't seek to abolish their country's inheritance or estate taxes when they were doing major tax reforms in the 1980s, which they could have done if they thought it was important to do. And for that matter, here in Australia, St. Bob Menzies, in the 19 years in which he was Prime Minister, didn't think it was fitting to abolish the inheritance taxes that Australia had had since before Federation. In my view, given how much wealth is going to be transferred from affluent baby boomers to their children over the next 20 or so years, and if you think about how much is going to be spent on the health and aged care of that generation in their final years, why shouldn't estates that are worth, say, more than $10 million, to pick an arbitrary figure, why shouldn't some of that be taxed in order to help pay for the cost of that aged and health care? Because if it isn't, ultimately the cost of that health and aged care is going to be worn by much younger people whose income comes in the form of wages and salaries.
1: Mm. Yes, yep. Yes. Yep.
2: Thank you for that.
1: All right. Thanks, Fiona. Bye-bye. 1-300-800-222 is my number. Matt from Dongara. G'day, Matt.
3: Yeah, how are you going?
1: Not bad.
3: I was just ringing, I guess. One thing Sol was talking about getting ahead of the game,
1: mm-hmm.
3: or getting ahead, I guess, view a bit differently with that people are not trying to competitively get ahead of people. They just want to be comfortable and not living hand to mouth themselves. They're just trying to feel financially secure in their own thing. It's about their own security, not about competing with peers or children or anything in the market would be one thing. And I guess the other concern is, if prices are going to go down, then people are losing equity. The pressure of that on people that have loans is enormous.
1: Mm.
3: And also to say that if you're in your own home, it's just paper wealth. Well, we run a small business off the equity that is in our home. That is where we get the loan from.
1: That is it. That is it. It's used as security for your loan, you mean? Yeah.
3: Absolutely.
1: Yeah.
3: For our business loans. So if the equity in our house goes down, that's going to put more pressure on our small business as well.
1: Mm.
3: It's not just that we, that price goes up in that property. And, if you're going to buy another property to move to and live in, well, yeah, I understand that scenario. Everything goes up. Well, you haven't really gotten ahead, but to use that phrase again, but yeah, it does. There's a lot of other mechanisms that go on with
1: I get that.
3: Loans and things, and just that very simplistic view.
1: Let's put it back to Saul. That is true, isn't it? I mean, Saul, if house prices do moderate or do fall, it's not going to have no effect.
0: Of course, it will have some effect, and most Australians' wealth, such as it is tied up in housing. A much bigger proportion of Australian household wealth is in housing than in almost any other country in the world, which is not necessarily a good thing. And in particular, people who've taken out loans recently, including those who were induced to take out much bigger mortgages relative to the value of the homes they own by the government's

0: 5% deposit scheme, what I call the 95% loan scheme, some of them will find themselves in what's called negative equity. If house prices fall by, say, 5 to 10%, as a lot of banks are forecasting, you know, that is, the value of their home will be less than the amount they owe by way of mortgage. Now, that's not going to be
1: many people, though, is it?
0: Well, no, it's not many people, but, you know, it's enough to be worthy of comment.
1: Sure.
0: That's only a problem if you have to sell. You know, if you plan to live in your home for at least 8 years, which is the median time for which people live in a house in Australia, then, you know, history suggests that even if house prices fall by 5% to 10% over the next year or two, over an 8 year period, you'll probably end up in front. But if you have to move because you've changed jobs, or because your relationship has broken up, or you've lost your own job, then you might well find yourself in a position where you owe more than your property is worth. Even if you don't have to sell, you know, people who find themselves in a position where the value of their home has fallen to less than the mortgage they've taken out, they might feel they need to do something about that by paying off their mortgage more quickly than they're contractually obliged to. You know, every dollar that is spent reducing your mortgage outstanding is a dollar that can't be spent in retail sales or something that benefits the broader economy and creates jobs. You know, there are potential downsides from that in the short term, and I'm not pretending otherwise.
1: Some people are suggesting here on the text line too that if you're trying to get into a nursing home and your house has gone down in value, that may have some impact on your ability to get into a nursing home.
0: Well, yeah, it does. Although someone who is trying to get into a nursing home who might have bought their home 30, 40 years ago will have built up a very substantial equity that they can use. So I think the number of people who won't be able to do that because house prices drop by 5 to 10% is, in the grand scheme of things, going to be pretty small.
1: Yeah. 1-300-800-222 is my number. I'm talking to Saul Eslay.
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1: All righty, some calls. Gary in Inverloch. G'day, Gary.
4: Yeah, my question is relating to building new homes and the cost of building new homes going up all the time. And here in Victoria, the taxes have gone up immensely too. And I just don't know when they're going to cross over because the builder has to make money to stay in business. I can see the cost of building new homes is going to take the margin that you're talking about up, and the two lines will cross over, or people will go broke building new homes.
1: Yeah, no, it's a question, isn't it, Saul? I mean, there've been a lot of people suggesting that government regulation has increased the price of new homes by possibly something like $200,000. Are we a big red tape problem country, do you think?
0: Yeah, we are. And I think Gary makes a fair point. You know, so far this evening, we've been talking about government measures that needlessly inflate the demand for housing, and that's contributed to the problems that we have. But governments have also done things that have constrained the supply of housing. That includes planning and zoning regulations that make it increasingly difficult to build new housing or to convert existing housing to higher densities in the suburbs. But it also includes, as I think Gary's alluding to, government policies that just simply impose increased taxes and charges on developers who are trying to build new houses. In New South Wales in particular, that's partly the result of rate capping legislation that was introduced by the Rand government in the late 1970s, which is kind of more than 40 years ago, that restrict the amount that councils can increase their rates by. So councils look for other ways to raise revenue, and for councils on the fringes of Sydney and other big cities, that's increasingly being by imposing bigger charges on people who are trying to build new homes in exchange for planning permission or development approval. And that's been a factor constraining growth in the supply of homes. And, you know, I've been an advocate for a long time, as we've been discussing, of governments stepping away from policies that needlessly inflate the demand for housing. But I've also been a critic, as many other economists have, of government policies that needlessly constrain increases in the supply of housing will make it more expensive to build new homes and new apartments. Mm. And, you know, Gary's right to say that, you know, governments ought to stop doing that as well.
1: Yeah, yeah, they should. Thanks, Gary. Good on you. Appreciate the call. 1-300-800-222 is the number. Is Australia, you know, people often talk about paying too much tax in Australia, Saul. Is Australia a high tax country, and are there easier places to go if you wanted to pay less tax?
0: No, well, interestingly, no, we're not. And according to the most recent figures from the OECD, taxes as a percentage of Australia's national income are about 36.5%. And that is almost exactly in line with the average for OECD countries. Uh-huh. You know, there are some, the US collects less tax than Australia does, although it doesn't spend much less than we do. They just make up the difference by running much bigger budget deficits. But, you know, in most Western European countries, taxes as a percentage of GDP are somewhere between 40 and 50%. And, you know, the things that stand out about Australia's tax system are not so much that tax in total is particularly high, but we are unusually high in relying on income tax as a way of raising revenue. We have much lower indirect taxes. You know, our GST is 10%. In most countries that have GSTs, the GST rate is 20% or higher. The GST only touches about half of total spending in Australia. In most countries that have GSTs, it touches two-thirds or more. In New Zealand, it touches more than 90% of total consumer spending.
1: So you're in favour, presumably, of broadening the GST base or increasing its rate?
0: Well, yeah, I'm in favour of both and using some of the revenue to reduce income tax. Yeah. But the problem we have, of course, is that the Howard government assigned the revenue from the GST to the states. And that means that no federal government is going to wear the political odium of raising the GST, bear the financial burden of compensating a third of the population for the impact of that on them, and then have the state governments, and especially the Western Australian government, getting all the credit for spending all the revenue. So in order for that reform to happen, the federal government has to break the nexus between revenue from the GST and payments to the states so that, you know, that kind of reform can happen. And I wish that would happen, but it is politically challenging. You know, there are other things that governments could do to raise more revenue in order to reduce their reliance on income tax. One of them, a small one, would be to emulate the majority of Western countries in having some kind of tax on inheritances, which, you know, we're one of 12 out of 38 OECD countries that doesn't have that.
1: I can see no chance of that getting up in Australia, can you?
0: Well, no, you're probably, yeah, I recognise I'm a minority view, but again, I'd reiterate that, you know, we've seen in the last weeks since the federal budget, lots of people saying that, you know, because the government's going to impose higher capital gains tax, I'm going to move to the US or the UK to get away from that. They don't seem to realise that if they do move to the US or the UK, that when they die, they'd be subject to an inheritance tax, which you're not in Australia.
1: Yes, the only bolt hole in our neck of the woods appears to be Singapore, isn't it?
0: Well, yeah, Singapore has much lower taxes than Australia, although Singapore has compulsory superannuation contribution rates of 20%. Okay. And they don't have a lot of the welfare services that Australia comes to expect. And, you know, Singapore is hot and humid. And, you know, it's in some ways a much more difficult place to live in. I mean, Singapore is a very well-run and efficient country. There's a lot to admire about Singapore. But, you know, it's a different way of living culturally that, you know, Australians who think only about the amount of tax they might have to pay are probably missing some important points. Mm.
1: Can we talk about wages? Because time is disappearing. It always does when we're talking interesting things. Saul Eslake's my guest, independent economist, vice chancellor's fellow at the University of Tasmania. We're told that productivity is the cause of Australia's long-term poor rate of wages growth. And this is part of the reason that a lot of people are ticked off at the moment. A lot of people feel that you know, the harder they work, the behinder they get. Nothing seems to be, you know, worth putting your effort into anymore because there's

0: prices have on the purchasing power of the income you get. Real per capita household disposable income over the past 5 years has grown by just 0.5% per annum. And that's the slowest rate over any five-year period since at least the first half of the 1960s.
1: Well below the rate of inflation. So, in fact...
0: Yeah, real means adjusting for inflation.
1: Okay.
0: Right?
1: Yeah.
0: So the slowest rate since at least the first half of the 60s, and I say the first half of the 60s because the data I'm using only begins in 1959, I would guess that if we actually had data going further back than that, the growth rate of real household disposable income per head of population has been the slowest since the Great Depression of the 1930s.
1: So in fact, people are right to fear.
0: And that's an average, Phil. An average. So there are people who've done worse than that.
1: Yeah. So people are right to feel that they are falling behind.
0: Yes. Yes, they are. And one of the reasons for productivity growth in Australia over the last 5 years has been negative. We've gone backwards over the last 5 years. And, you know, most economists would say, echoing, you know, Paul Krugman put this famously, that productivity isn't everything, but in the long run, it's almost everything. It is the only sustainable source of improvements in people's real, that is inflation adjusted, living standards. And there's a whole complex of reasons why productivity growth has been so slow in Australia and in many other advanced economies as well. We're not Robinson Crusoe.
1: What are people supposed to do about this? I mean, bus drivers can't pick up more people. I mean, teachers can't teach more students. I mean, I can keep broadcasting for more hours, I guess, but I mean, there's a limit to what we get. But I certainly fail to grasp it a lot as well. What do we mean by productivity? Most people are working their backs off sometimes with two jobs.
0: And what you're saying there is absolutely right. I mean, productivity is what gets produced in terms of the value of goods and services for the hours that are worked by people who work in workplaces. And ultimately, in my view, it's the responsibility of managers, be it managers of big or small businesses or managers of government departments and GBEs, to organize the way in which work is done so that you get improvements in the value of goods and services produced for each hour that people work. And that could be giving workers more tools, more capital equipment, more computers, more machinery to work with. It could mean better skills, better training in the workplace, or education before you come to the workplace. Or it could be moving up the value chain in terms of the types of goods and services that are produced by individual firms. It's ultimately the job of managers to figure out
1: Is that another way of saying that business investment has been poor? Because if there'd been more business investment, we'd have better productivity.
0: Yes, but it's not just investment. It's also how managers, that is the people who decide who does what and what they do, it's how well they do that job. And there's a lot of evidence to suggest that managers of Australian firms are just simply not as good at managing as managers in particular the United States. And, you know, something else that probably runs against popular opinion but is certainly supported by the statistics is, you know, this oft-repeated claim that small business is the engine room or the backbone of the Australian economy. The truth is, if you look at the statistics, that small businesses in aggregate hardly created a single job over the last 20 years. Yeah, individual small businesses have, but there are other small businesses who have lost employment. That productivity in small businesses is 20% below the average for medium-sized and larger businesses, and yet we've had a whole raft of policies over the last 10 years that give privileges to small businesses that are not available to others. For example, you know, Malcolm Turnbull introduced a company tax system that says small businesses pay 5% less company tax than big businesses. We've had a succession of instant asset write-offs that allow small businesses to get tax deductions for their investment that bigger businesses can't get. We've got all sorts of concessions from capital gains tax for small business that larger businesses don't get. Small businesses don't pay payroll tax, which big businesses do. In the US and the UK,

0: small businesses are not exempt from payroll tax, but here they are. And so we've had all these policies that preference small business, despite the fact that small business productivity is 20% below the average of bigger businesses. This is one of the, it's not the only reason, it's not the biggest reason, but it's one of the reasons why Australia's productivity growth has been so small, because of what I like to call small business fetishism, this belief that there's something inherently more noble about running a small business than working for a big one or working for a government authority. And therefore, just because you run a small business, you should pay less tax than someone who does something else. I mean, something that small business is actually very good at is not paying tax. The tax office has a program they call Tax Gap, where they seek to estimate how much tax the ATO doesn't collect because of non-compliance with the tax laws. And what that shows is that 53% of the personal and company income tax that isn't collected because of non-compliance is not collected from small business, whereas the proportion of tax that isn't collected from big companies or high net worth individuals is less than 10% of the total. But we're all kind of taught that people who run small businesses are somehow the salt of the earth, and you know they deserve special privileges. I mean, in many cases, and I say this myself, I run a small business. You know, I don't work for a big bank anymore like it used to, and I'm able to run my business through a trust, which allows me to reduce tax. You know, why should I pay less tax on the same amount of income simply because I can run it through a trust than I used to when I worked for a big bank?
1: If you were the czar of productivity improvements, what would you do with a wave of the wand?
0: Well, I would make it easier for people to move between jobs.
1: Right.
0: I would make it easier for people to start businesses. I would remove some of the props that have been put into the system to keep poorly performing businesses in business rather than allowing them to go out of business, so that the labour and capital they use could be better employed by better managed businesses. I'd reform the tax system to improve the incentives to invest. You know, there's a whole lot of other things that you would do that, you know, would take longer than the time we've got available to spell out.
1: Yeah.
0: But ultimately, what we want is a more dynamic economy in which both labour and capital, people and entrepreneurs, are freer to move from poorly performing occupations and firms and industries to better performing ones.
1: Yeah. Saul Eslake is with us. My texter says, isn't the share, Phil, isn't the share of national wealth declining for workers while increasing for the wealthiest? Well, the answer is yes, isn't it?
0: Well, yes, it is. And a lot of that is the way, is the result of the way in which the tax system has preferenced passive investment over income from wages and salaries.
1: Here's just one final thing, Saul, before you go. AI, we're talking about this tomorrow, not tomorrow, Thursday night on the program. Do you see it as a wrecking ball for jobs, or do you see it as a wealth creator? And if it is a wealth creator, is the wealth going to go to everyone or just to a few?
0: Well, I think, Phil, it can be both. It can, and it probably will, as previous technological revolutions have done, you know, wipe out particular types of jobs. And if you go back, say, 150 years and think about the way in which the internal combustion engine, motor vehicles, destroyed lots of jobs that were entailed in breeding and training and cleaning up after horses. It will have that effect. It will probably create a whole range of new jobs that we can't imagine, in the same way that, you know, people in the late 19th century couldn't imagine that at the end, 100 years later, people would be employed flying airplanes and writing computer code and performing complex operations in hospitals. You know, there will be jobs created by that. But I think there is certainly a risk that the benefits of AI will be concentrated in a very narrow range of relatively affluent people. And we need to think about how our tax system deals with that in order to ensure that ultimately it's socially and politically sustainable.
1: Yep. Saul Eslake's with us. Saul, I can't let you go without this either. I know you're talking to us from Tassie, where they're about to embark on a massive project. Many see as pure folly, and they can't afford it in a state that can't afford it.

0: much. That is the new covered football stadium. Should they build it or not?
1: Well, I've been an advocate of Tasmania having its own team in the AFL since Western Australia got one in the late 1980s. Mm. And I want to see a Tasmanian team, but it sticks in my craw that the AFL has made demands of Tasmania that they didn't make of any other state. In particular, you know, Hobart's the second driest capital in Australia. It rains three times as much in Brisbane and Sydney as it does in Hobart. And yet the AFL never demanded that the New South Wales or Queensland governments build a stadium with a covered roof in exchange for two teams, as each of those have, let alone the one that we're going to get. You know, and the AFL has dictated to Tasmania that we have a stadium where the AFL says it should be, to a design that the AFL has dictated, in a place where the AFL has dictated. They didn't do that to any other state. You know, I think underlying it is that the AFL doesn't really want Tasmania to have a team, and they made demands of Tasmania that they thought Tasmania would say no to, so that they could then turn around and say, see, you're not really serious. And to their astonishment, the Premier of Tasmania at the time kept saying yes, and in the end, the AFL agreed to there that. And to me, it's sad that something that I had always hoped would be a unifying force to Tasmania has turned out to be something that's very divisive.
0: We're going to have to leave it. But we can both agree on go Devils, I think. Can't be Saul. Thank you. Saul Eslake's been our guest tonight, independent economist, speaking to us. Perhaps you appreciated the conversation. It's time for the news.
2: ABC News with David Rollins. A Chinese missile test in the Pacific will be raised by federal government at a minister-to-minister level. However, Labor won't give a timeline on when. The intercontinental ballistic missile test on Monday has attracted widespread criticism, including from Prime Minister Anthony Albanese. The opposition has called for Mr. Albanese or Foreign Affairs Minister Penny Wong to raise the test with their Chinese counterparts. Assistant Minister for Pacific Island Affairs Nita Green has assured that the discussion will happen.
3: The Foreign Minister has said that she will raise these concerns directly with her counterparts. I can't give you a timeline around that, but obviously we regularly engage with counterparts around the region.
2: Two explosions have rocked the Syrian capital Damascus during a visit by the French President Emmanuel Macron. Middle East correspondent Matthew Doran reports.
4: The explosions on Tuesday morning local time were not far from Damascus's Four Seasons Hotel, a popular location for foreigners and visiting dignitaries. Video on social media showed the wreckage of a car on fire and a second explosion in what appeared to be a nearby rubbish bin. The Elysee Palace said President Macron did not even hear the explosions, and his motorcade continued on to a meeting with the Syrian leader Ahmed al-Sharr at the presidential palace. Syrian state media is reporting 18 people were injured in the attacks, including four police officers. It's the first visit by a European head of state to Syria since the fall of the Assad regime in late 2024.
2: Victorian Liberal MP Maura Deeming has acknowledged that distractions have taken away from her party's efforts to represent Victorians. Here's state political reporter Rachel Eddy.
5: Maura Deeming has taken her own party to the Supreme Court. She's trying to stop the state executive from taking her off the ballot after she refused to apologise to Matthew Guy for an assault allegation that was dismissed by police. Earlier this term, Mrs Deeming successfully sued then-leader John Pizzuto for defamation. In a video message posted on social media today, Maura Deeming said she hoped her supporters knew they could still trust her and apologised for the distractions.
6: So, so sorry that all of these things over the past 3.5 years have happened.
5: Her court challenge is due to be heard next week.
2: Still in Victoria, where the graffiti vandal allegedly behind a notorious bird tag spotted around Melbourne this week has been arrested following an hours-long standoff with the state's police. Meg Whitfield has the story.
7: 22-year-old Jack Gibson Burrell was arrested late this morning after abseiling down from a 140-metre tall tower on Melbourne's Balti Bridge, where he'd spray-painted the infamous Pam the Bird tag. The incident caused significant traffic disruption, including the closure of one lane on the bridge during the peak morning commute. Melbourne Lord Mayor Nick Rees has denounced the incident as cringeworthy and a dangerous stunt. He says this kind of graffiti has no

0: artistic merit. The exact cost of removing the graffiti from the bridge is not yet known.
1: The mother of former police officer Beau Lamar Condon has been granted bail after being accused of attempting to influence a key witness in his upcoming double murder trial. New South Wales court reporter Jamie McKinnell has more.
2: Colleen Lamar has been in custody since April, charged with one count of doing an act intending to pervert the course of justice, and is yet to enter a plea. Police have previously said she allegedly attempted to influence a key witness to change their evidence in a high-profile double murder trial. The 63-year-old appeared on a video link from Dilwinia Correctional Centre for a bail application in the Supreme Court. Acting Justice Robert Hume granted bail with conditions. Mr. Lamar Condon is due to face trial in September, denying two counts of murder over the February 2024 deaths of Sydney couple Jesse Baird and Luke Davies.
1: To sport, and Western Bulldogs AFL midfielder Matt Kennedy is free to play against West Coast this Sunday after his one-match ban for forceful front-on contact was overturned at the AFL tribunal. The match review officer had graded Kennedy's bump on Sydney's Caden Cleary as careless conduct, medium impact and high contact. However, the Bulldogs successfully argued that it was low impact, meaning that Kennedy will be fined instead. And the Australian women's basketball side has held on to beat China 76-74 in the first of their two-game series at Melbourne's Zhongkang Arena. Steph Reid top scored for the Opals with 16 points. Game two of the series is on Thursday as the Opals prepare for the FIBA Women's World Cup in Germany in September.

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2: Yes, well, hello, and how are you? Philip Clark with you on ABC Radio. This is Nightlife, right across the country on local radio. And good to be with you too. Second hour of the program, 6 past 11, 6 past 9 in WA, 24 to 11 in South Australia and the Northern Territory. As I mentioned to you earlier, Nigel Farage, the leader of Reform, is going to be making a public statement soon. I'll bring you that news as soon as it happens on his future in public life. There's widespread speculation that he'll step down from Parliament, leaving it to others to lead Reform into what would be the next election, which is, 3 years away anyway. So it's not imminent. But Mr. Farage, of course, has had all sorts of issues in and around money that's been given to him and so on and so forth. So we'll talk about that a bit. Well, I'll talk about that as soon as that happens. As you know, Donald Trump's gone to NATO. He's grizzled to NATO again about how poor they are and how they ought to be following more of what he says and does. So I'll bring you some of that in this hour as well. Meanwhile, Volodymyr Zelensky, the brave Ukrainian leader, has made a plea for more help too at the NATO summit. So if we get a moment, we'll bring some of those to you as well. Coming up in this hour, the first news, Nightlife news breakdown, I've got a very interesting story about Australian POWs in Italy too in this hour, which we'll talk about as well. And Wen Lee's got some film and TV recommendations, so plenty on. Let's kick it off with the Nightlife news breakdown.
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2: Well, time for Nightlife news breakdown. Last night on the breakdown, we discussed the new Australia-Fiji treaty and the fact that China's response was to launch a Pacific intercontinental ballistic missile on the same day. You'd have to be, I think, quite naive to think it wasn't intentional, wouldn't you? Today, we've seen the reaction to that test. And, well, while it was, a dummy missile with no payload, there's certainly been some political fallout from it. Officially, the Chinese government has declared it to be, quote, a routine military exercise deployed in accordance with, they said, international law. Although that's not how it's being perceived outside China's borders. Joining me to unpack the news once more, ABC's chief digital political correspondent, Claire Armstrong. Claire, good evening.

0: To you, welcome back to the News Breakdown, Matt.
1: Hello, happy to be here.
0: Now, China's tested missiles before, but this was its first launched from a submarine in the Pacific. What do we know about the details? We know more about where it came from and the flight path now, don't we?
1: Yes, so we've sort of got an understanding of the trajectory. It looks like it was launched, I guess, kind of north of Philippines, just below Taiwan, and kind of crossed the Pacific, past islands like Palau and Micronesia and Nauru, and landed somewhere in the economic exclusion zone of one of the Pacific nations nearby. So it definitely has really, I guess, gained a bit more attention and focus today as we've learned more about the fact that it did obviously pass over many nations.
0: Yes, exactly. And if you look at the flight path, you think, well, it could have lobbed anywhere. I mean, in the Pacific and on anybody too, and including Australia by the look of it.
1: Yeah, I think that is obviously what a lot of the experts are saying now, is that was sort of the point of a demonstration like this, that this was a flexing of military might and China essentially sending a message, not just to the region, but to, you know, the US, that exactly what it's capable of achieving.
0: Mm. Yes, Anthony Albanese was in Fiji yesterday. He's on this Pacific Islands, Pacific Nations swing. He was in Fiji yesterday. He's in the Solomon Islands today. He was treading a diplomatic line here. This is what he had to say.
2: We don't want to see any action that is destabilising or which undermines the peace, security and stability of the Pacific and the region. And there is no doubt that this is a provocative act by China which does destabilise the region.
0: Yes, as I said, he's in the Solomons. And the Solomon Islands Prime Minister Matthew Wale had his own take on the matter.
3: China's a good friend of Solomon Islands, but this is not something a friend does. This is not good.
0: No. Well, everyone's a taker of these things, not an agent in it, I guess, Claire, isn't it? Because there's not much anybody can do about it.
1: No, I mean, I think the point the Prime Minister made today was interesting, that ordinarily you get 48 hours notice for this kind of training exercise or practice test. We obviously only got a fraction of that, a few hours at best. But even, I think, you know, if we'd had the 48 hours, we'd still just have been standing by and sort of waiting to see what had happened. There wouldn't have really been any extra opportunity for us to intervene or try and talk China down from doing the
0: no,
1: practice.
0: No. I presume China's saying to everyone in the region, look, I don't care how many defence deals you sign with each other, you know, we've got more firepower than you. And that is undoubtedly true. I mean, not much the Fiji Defence Force is going to do about this, is there?
1: No, and I think that's where it comes into being a question of what the US reaction would be and whether we could rely on them as obviously part of our broader alliance structure.
0: Yeah, well, that's it. And the whole point about the situation is, I suppose, can we rely on the US in this situation? Their attention highly distracted at the moment. If there was tension over Taiwan, where would the Pacific be and where would Australia be? It's not clear, is it?
1: I wouldn't say so. I mean, they're a little distracted today after getting an absolute drubbing in the World Cup. But ordinarily, they are obviously distracted on other parts of the region. That's been made pretty clear with even some of the comments from Donald Trump around Taiwan, you know, being about as clear as mud in terms of the US's intentions. So I would say that, yes, in terms of the broader kind of Penny Wong, the foreign minister, likes to talk about there being strategic competition in the region. And yes, it's important that Australia's been signing these deals with islands in the Pacific, but we are definitely not the main game when it comes to that strategic competition that Penny Wong talks about.
0: No, I mean, look, I'm sure Australia's happy that Fiji signed a mutual defence pact with us, and, you know, that's all good, and the PNG defence pact similarly, and it seems as though the Solomons is going to do something similar, maybe not a full-on defence pact, not that they really have any great sovereign defence capability anyway, but all of this means is that the Pacific nations are more on board with us than they were a couple of years ago when they seemed to be actively courting China, weren't they?
1: Yeah, I think with the Solomons in particular, the change of government is obviously a very marked difference in the approach. The Tsvangirai government obviously signed

0: in that Defence Corporation deal with China that caused quite a bit of furor during the 2022 election, with accusations that the then coalition government had really dropped the ball on some of the diplomatic ties and negotiations and that relationship. The Albanese government has, you know, people criticise it for all sorts of reasons, but I think one of the things that they probably deserve a bit of credit for is rebuilding and strengthening a lot of the relationships in the region. And to be honest, you know, there's experts are sort of saying something like China's missile test takes months of planning, and probably not even they could have coordinated, or maybe even were that focused on the fact that Anthony Albanese happened to be in Fiji in the region, you know, at the time. But China doing it at this time, I think, does probably help Australia's case for trying to make more of these deals and keep that Pacific family kind of close. The whole idea of, you know, a peaceful Pacific, a peaceful ocean, I think, you know, timely demonstration of what's at stake.
1: Yeah, exactly. I don't know about that latter theory, though. Do you? I mean, seriously, if the Chinese take months to plan a missile launch, I mean, sorry, what's the point of these things if you can't just loose off a few shots, you would think? Anyway, maybe I'm just been reading too many war comics. Look, it's a serious situation, but then again, it is a serious situation in the Pacific, as we know. China's vying for influence. They are a great power. They are doing what great powers do, throwing their weight around, a bit like the US does.
0: Absolutely. And I think one of the things that there's been some really incredible reporting around on is, you know, at a lower level, some of the things that are happening in terms of police cooperation, for example, or development assistance. Those are the sort of different ways that power can be asserted in the region. And Australia's got to be focused on those issues just as much as the sort of high-level defence or cooperation, you know, between government agreements.
1: Exactly. Let's talk about AI for a bit. We're doing a program on this tomorrow night too, in our first hour, by the way. But the concerns over artificial intelligence or AI and the way it's going to change the world only seem to increase, not just the frightening rise in the price of technology as AI data centers gobble up all the available memory and storage they get their hands on, but also, of course, the wrecking ball that AI might be to jobs. Is it time to put the regulatory brakes on? Now, the governments might be too late to the party on this, I don't know, but speaking at an AI conference in Sydney today, the Assistant Technology Minister, he's a bloke called Dr. Andrew Charlton, a smart fella, we're told, spoke of the inherent risks of AI and what the government is doing to address them. Claire, he defined two levels of AI risk, what he called near-term risk and frontier risk. What do those terms mean?
0: Yeah, so he did this speech and basically talking about, you know, as you would expect, there are the near-term risks. That's the everyday kind of ground-level reality of AI safety. It's about all of the, you know, they're not exotic harms as such, as I think was the word he talked about. It's about if you don't have the protections in place for everything, for how AI is used to ensure medical diagnoses happen, or to ensure how, you know, make sure that children aren't exposed to harmful material. Those are the sort of near-term risks that governments have a responsibility to protect people on. Then there's what he called frontier risks. This is, you know, autonomous systems that go about doing tasks with less human oversight in each step. That is, you know, the capacity for a chatbot to influence what millions of people believe. You know, if that goes off the rails, that could obviously have a huge harm for society. So really it's about what he's talking about is identifying those nearer term issues, having regulation that suitably protects and safeguards against those, while also having a bit of an eye to, I guess, what you would call more in the sci-fi realm of artificial intelligence, and ensuring that when these capabilities are being designed and run, that they have appropriate safeguards around them.
1: Yeah, I mean, is Andrew Charlton saying, yes, we are going to regulate it and hard?
0: No, I don't think so. The government came out with some principles around how it essentially wants to approach AI. There's obviously the actual what AI does, and then there's the data center side of things. And on both, the government's starting point has tended to be broad guiding principles that they're only now really starting to drill down on. The government walked away from an initial

0: plan of having like an AI Act, which would be a specific set of laws that, that look after and regulate AI, basically deciding that because AI is going to be so integral to every single part of life that it wouldn't really be fit for purpose to just have a single law. You kind of need to be able to have AI managed, whether it's in health or whether it's in, you know, education or any other area. So it's what was called at the time light touch. I think what we're seeing now is a bit of the scaffolding and detail coming into effect where for things like data centers, for example, there are obviously going to be requirements around these AI companies bringing in their own electricity, having certain safeguards around the environmental impacts, use of water. There's talks of ensuring that these companies are contributing back to the society if they want to come to Australia and set up data centers and train models here, that there has to be some obvious economic or otherwise advantage for Australia for hosting that. So it's definitely not so much a crackdown as, you know, we spent a lot of time talking in first principles land, and now that these companies are actually knocking on the door, we're trying to bed down what it actually looks like.
1: Some reporting that Anthropic, one of the big data AI companies, wants to join the race to build a big data centre here in Australia, but they're after concessions from the government. What are they looking for?
0: Well, this is really where the rubber, I think, is going to hit the road for the government, because they have a pretty clear choice where someone is going to be more of a loser than not out of the two parties, one being companies like Anthropic that want to invest a lot in Australia and train their AI models here. There's reports Anthropic basically want to make Australia its second home for training behind the US. But they are also seeking concessions around copyright laws in Australia. So that would obviously impact creatives who have been lobbying the government hard to say our copyright law is fine, let's keep it as it is. We want to keep doing individual deals for access to our content. Whereas Anthropic basically wants more of an exemption to copyright law with the promise that they will contribute to some sort of large fund where that money then gets distributed to artists. So the government's really having to choose probably sooner rather than later, whether it's going to favour what the kind of tech side and the big investment and economic opportunity is versus protecting, obviously, a very important creative industry in Australia through its copyright.
1: Yeah. Yep. All right. Look, just finally, Claire, you've been working on the story about medications on the PBS that soon might not be. What's the story here?
0: Yeah, look, this is one that I think we're going to hear similar stories like this emerging more and more as the impact of changes to basically medicine pricing in the US start to hit us. So this is the example of an MS drug, multiple sclerosis. There's two drugs that are quite commonly used by about 10,000 patients with MS or associated illnesses in Australia to manage their condition. And essentially, the company behind those two drugs are in a dispute with the federal government, or rather the independent body that sets, you know, what is listed on the PBS over pricing. And it's all come about because a third drug entered the market and at a lower price point, and Australia's system automatically requires other drugs of a similar type to essentially be benchmarked to whatever the cheapest price is. The companies behind those drugs are saying that that will just make everything unsustainable, and they won't be able to sell at the price that Australia wants it to, and that might force them to leave the market or at least come off the PBS. That would cost the average MS patient on one of these drugs about $33,000 a year out of pocket. So we are not talking a small amount of money. So the PBAC, which is the committee, the expert advisory body that decides these kinds of things, has a meeting that starts on tomorrow's Wednesday, to basically try and hash this out, because it's all this standoff really based on the fact that since US President Donald Trump has started what's called the most favorable nation kind of policy, where America wants to tie its drug prices to wherever in the world is cheapest, there's a lot more resistance from drug companies to sell drugs cheaper in places like Australia, because it will affect the price they can get in a much bigger market like America.
1: Yes, I know. You kind of feel we're shaping for something of a showdown on these things.
0: Yes. Well, I think this is really just one example of what will be many drugs, you know, as Australia renegotiates prices, you'll see companies being a lot more strict in saying that they want

0: don't play ball. I think in the past, what we've sort of seen is companies going, well, you know, Australia's a small market, we'll play by the rules and we'll go make our money elsewhere. But with America sort of trying to tie its prices to places like here, it's going to be, I think, a lot more harder for a lot of patients to get the PBS listing medicines that we obviously really appreciate and rely on in Australia.
1: Right, Claire, thanks for that. Appreciate it. Thanks for your time.
0: Thanks, Phil.
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1: Yes, Nigel Farage is on his feet in London. Well, it's going on and on and on. He says he's done nothing wrong, etc. We'll bring you some of that if there's... there had been... a lot of people have been thinking that he might step down from Parliament. We'll see. 1-300-800-222. Meanwhile, of course, world leaders are gathering in Ankara in Turkey, including US President Trump, for this year's NATO summit. Very important meeting in the current situation in Europe, of course, with Ukraine. The Ukrainian President Volodymyr Zelensky has been speaking ahead of the day's events, calling for help regarding protection through air defence missiles. Here's a little of what he said.
4: I'm sure you agree with me. This is not about maximising profits for governments or for industry. And it's about providing the strongest possible protection, first of all. Protections for hundreds of millions of Europeans. And that protection is needed today, not years from now. We work on developing the anti-ballistic coalition, and I hope it will deliver real, strong results. While this war continues, please help us get more air defense missiles. This is our top priority right now. We are capable of doing everything else ourselves. But when it comes to air defense, we need our partners' determination. Please, let more determination and more decisions for air defense be one of the key outcomes of this NATO summit in Ankara.
1: Yes, Volodymyr Zelensky making a plea for more essentially Patriot anti-missile missiles systems, which the US has, of course, ahead of the NATO summit. Meanwhile, Donald Trump, who's at the summit, some say he's only there because he's got a good relationship with the Turkian leader, Recep Erdogan, says he's unhappy with NATO and very disappointed, particularly over their attitude towards the Iran war.
5: I was very disappointed with NATO. And frankly, if it weren't held in Turkey, where my friend happens to be a very strong leader, a very strong person, it's possible that I wouldn't have attended. I felt I had to attend because of the fact that, you know, I know he's gone all out. It was a big thing to have NATO come to Turkey or any place else. It's a big thing. But we weren't treated well because we did something in Iran. We don't need anybody's help. I didn't even want their help. But before I asked, they said they wouldn't be there. And we've invested trillions of dollars in NATO. Why? To protect European countries and others, Canada, etc., but to protect people, countries from, generally speaking, it used to be the Soviet Union, now it's Russia. And I say that's fine, but you would think that they'd be very willing to do something to help us. And they really weren't. In the case of the United Kingdom, the Prime Minister, I guess he's no longer there, maybe because of this. It was a very unpopular thing he did. He said, no, we'll help after the war is over. I said, I don't need that kind of help. We didn't need any help at all. And in a way, I was testing people. I was testing to see whether or not they'd be there, because I've long said that we help them, but I'm not sure that they'd be there for us. And Italy turned us down, and Germany turned us down, and France turned us down. And it's okay. But, you know, why are we spending hundreds of billions of dollars and they're not there for us? We've always been there for them.
1: Mm. Donald Trump speaking at NATO, obviously very unhappy. Nigel Farage, by the way, has resigned as an MP. As I was suggesting to you at the beginning of the hour, this news just breaking now. Nigel Farage, the leader of reform in the UK, this is breaking news just this minute, actually, and speaking.

0: in London and said, well, in light of all that's been happening to him, there have been a lot of concerns over donations to him personally and so on. He's in a lot of controversy. He says he's going to throw the towel in. He says he's resigning. Here's a little.
1: Enough is enough. And I thought over the weekend, what shall I do? I could go out and try and make some real big money. I could go to the USA, where I've got plenty of offers. And then I thought, why should I be judged today or in history in the future by Sky News and their ilk? Why should they be the people that decide my fate when, as I repeat, I've done nothing wrong? I've thought about it hard, and I've decided today I will resign as a Member of Parliament for Clacton-on-Sea, thereby forcing a by-election.
0: Yeah, well, there it is. It's going to be interesting because there are people lining up to lead Reform, but Reform is ahead in the polls, as we know, by a fair margin. Without Nigel Farage at the head, will it continue that way? We shall see. It's a major development in British politics, and that news just through.
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0: Also, by the way, Prince Harry's lost his privacy case against the Daily Mail. It's all happening, I can tell you, against the Daily Mail and the Mail on Sunday. He thought he was going to win that, and he hasn't. He's lost it. And as I mentioned earlier, Court of Appeal judges in Paris have turned down Marie Le Pen and upheld her guilty plea, her guilty verdict for misappropriating public funds. She's been sentenced to a year of imprisonment, home detention. 1 year with an electronic tag. It'll probably prevent her from standing as the presidential candidate next year. So some major developments on both sides of the channel. All right, history is next.
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0: During the Second World War, about 30,000 Australians were held as prisoners of war, or POWs. The images we associate with prisoners of war often tend to focus more on the conditions under which many Australian service people suffered under the Japanese, or indeed the harsh realities of German POW camps. And there are some weird stories of Australians in all sorts of jams in Europe. One area that's been less examined, but by no means less important, and what happened to Australian service people who were interned in POW camps in Italy. Katrina Kittle is an historian and author with a long track record in writing about the experiences of Australian service people in World War II, but her latest book also has a personal focus. It's called Long Journey Home, The Perilous Escapes of Anzac POWs from Fascists in Wartime Italy. And it tells the story of a number of those servicemen, including the experiences of our own father, Colin Booth. Katrina, good evening to you. Welcome to Nightlife.
4: Yeah, no, thank you. Glad to be here.
0: It's good to have you with us. There are so many of these byway stories in the war, aren't there? How did your father end up? Where was he, and how did he end up being captured?
4: Right. Okay. So he was in the Western Desert training from probably late December 1940.
0: This is in Africa.
4: In North Africa, yeah. And then he got through 1941 and into 1942 to July when the first battles of Alamein occurred, mm-hmm. And he went in on the night of the 26th, 27th. Punctually on midnight as an anti-tank gunner and driver in support to the large 2nd 28th Battalion that had the task of taking Ruin Ridge that night.
0: Which is where?
4: Alamein.
0: At Alamein, it didn't end well, did it?
4: No, it didn't end well. They actually got the ridge, but things just started to go wrong. Rommel's troops surrounded them. Things just went wrong, and by 10 a.m. they were ordered to surrender by their commanding officer, hands up, and that was it.
0: So there are Australians captured in battle in Africa by Germans. How did they end up in Italy?
4: That's the thing that I wondered about when I looked into this. But apparently that was the Italian theatre of war in North Africa, whereas men captured in Greece went more directly to Stalags. Yeah. Those in North Africa were taken to Italy. Yes,
0: okay.
4: Or the

0: Allied ones.
1: So he was he, where? So where was he? Where was he? Where was he held in when he was in Italy?
0: Yeah, so they crossed the Mediterranean Sea and were in transit camps in southern Italy. And then these, and for the non-officer ranks like Dad, they were transported, or most of them, to the far northeast of Italy to Campo 57, Gruppinano, about 17 k's from the Slovenian border. And it was mostly an Anzac camp, about 3,500 Anzacs there at its peak. And
1: Really?
0: that's,
1: That many?
0: yes, yeah, that many. And almost an equal number of Anzacs there, 1,800 Australians, 1,700 New Zealanders, and some other allied nationals. But that camp was the particularly nasty one, run by a fascist colonel. And yeah, I think that was the one of their most hardship.
1: So while they were there, the conditions in the camp, well, they wouldn't have been good. But they were also made to work, weren't they?
0: Yes, so then, so they were, so Dad, for instance, was there from about November 1942. And then in April 1943, Italy realised it needed more men to work the rice farms between Turin and Milan. And they had this sort of ready and not willing workforce of these men sitting in POW camps. And 823 Australians, including my father, were moved to those farms, and about 150 New Zealanders in during April 1943.
1: All right. Italy doesn't go. Italy's war doesn't go that well for the fascists, as we know, and they're defeated long before the Germans are. So, what's the end of the war in Italy like for your dad? What happens?
0: Earlier with September 1943, when Italy changes sides in the war, and this is the crucial time for these guys, because that's when they have the opportunity to get out. Because there's a lot of sympathetic farmers. If they weren't, they could have kept them tight, you know, with the German troops were coming in fairly quickly, and the POWs were aware of that through their different sources. There are a lot of sympathetic locals that they were working alongside. So many of them fled pretty quickly. The armistice news of that was promulgated on the 8th of September. From many of the ones that I've looked at, the men had bolted, you know, in the next few days after that.
1: Right.
0: They could see those Swiss Alps in the distance.
1: So they, yeah. How do you get out? But you can walk down the bottom of Italy, I suppose. I mean, you could try and walk. Well, the best escape route was where? Just to Switzerland.
0: Well,
1: But then
0: they had
1: again,
0: these,
1: that's the Swiss Alps. I mean,
0: Well, they had, and even that's horrendous, isn't it?
1: that's
0: But
1: horrendous.
0: they knew they had three options, because in the lead up, you know, they were keeping, yeah, their ears to the ground, getting information, the clandestine radios and so on. So they knew that Switzerland was neutral. They just guessed maybe about 50 k's to the north. They could see them from that plane. They could see
1: The
0: the
1: Alps.
0: mountains. Some went south to meet advancing allies. They weren't sure how quickly they were coming up to them, but some took that chance. Others hung about a bit longer. Those that, there were men that actually enjoyed working the farms,
1: And
0: and maybe a bit of inertia.
1: and thought if we sit still, we'll
0: Yeah,
1: get
0: we'll get,
1: liberated.
0: yes,
1: Did that
0: yeah.
1: happen? Did that happen?
0: No, I think by then those who did sit still eventually started to go off, the ones that I researched. Even like early November, I've got stories in there of blokes who were taking off thinking, well, they're not getting here quick enough, so we're going to go and head for the Alps. Mindful then, they realised that the season, of course, was changing. So if they didn't make a move pretty quickly, there were some others who did go south and did meet the Allied lines, however. But a good number decided to head to those Alps.
1: Okay, so that included your father.
0: Yes.
1: now, anyone who's been to the Swiss Alps would know that they might be picture postcard, but they are also dangerous and impassable, pretty much, unless you know where you're going.
0: Yes.
1: And also, they go on forever. They're not just a line of mountains. They are. It goes on forever, and there are numerous valleys and dead ends, and also very high mountains too for
0: Very
1: them.
0: high.
1: So. Was your father any good in snow and Alps in the
0: Well, no, and that's the interesting thing. Probably most of these guys, particularly the Australians, hadn't seen mountains like
1: Had
0: this.
1: they any idea where they were going? How did they know where to go?
0: Well, those who could see the Swiss Alps had a bit of an idea where they were going. It varied. I tell the story also of Bill Rudd, a POW I met. He'd plucked a map off a school wall, so he had directions. Some of them got that way and then were asking directions. There were also just spontaneous help. Men talk about people popping out, you know, behind a corner, handing them a train ticket. There was also this.

0: sort of hidden escaper organisation that had set up. So there was a mix of those who were more in the know where to go, depending on the knowledge they'd got, because there was about 30 farms on that rice plain. So it depended on who they were talking to and what they knew. They might have known about particular passes to head to, but it seems that the frequently used pass was Monte Moro, several kilometres as the crow flies from the Matterhorn, one used by smugglers for a long time, and that seems to be, from the reports I've gathered, to be one of the most popular routes.
1: The Matterhorn, of course, is on the border between Italy and Switzerland, isn't it?
0: Yeah.
1: But mind you, it's very remote.
0: Yes.
1: So they're walking from Italy. I've been up there in that area of the Swiss Alps. You need mountaineering gear or skis to get about. How did they get about?
0: Well, this is the thing. They didn't have that equipment. Yeah. They didn't have the knowledge. So
1: your father wasn't a skier, was he?
0: No. And being a Sydney man, like, it just wasn't, you know, back then, I guess they didn't do holiday trips to the snow. Bill Rudd, the other chap I mentioned, he'd skied in Switzerland beforehand, but he was one of the rare men of quite considerable wealth and family lineage that took him to those places. So really, and they set off in sort of mixed garb, carrying maybe some Red Cross rations. Yeah. They may not have had a map, or they probably, most that I've researched, did not have a map. And there was this, it was so tricky because, you know, they were knocking on doors or stopping to ask people, but they didn't know if they were going to be talking to a fascist or a sympathiser. So this was the most unpredictable, worrying thing for them in heading north. Mm. And then their accounts on the high Alps. I remember meeting a POW who said he was wearing cast-off women's shoes tied on his feet by bandages. Men also who had given out their, if they still had their great coats from battle, handed those to people who offered to be guides to pay them. Some of the men had money, others encountered smugglers. Yeah. And as Bill Rudd said, he trusted them because they were criminals like themselves.
1: Yeah. How long did it take them to get over the Alps?
0: Well, it took a while to get to, like, the valley before, say, Monte Moro, the most popular use, the Macunaga. When they got there, often they tried to find a bit of respite and then meet guides, and then they were prepared to go usually at night, which made it even scarier.
1: Yeah, yeah.
0: But, yes, without that help, I think men would have perished. And there's no record of any Australian that I can find researching this cohort who died on those high mountains.
1: Yeah, because these are permanently snowbound. I mean, you know,
0: on the top. And my dad's mate who was with him, Peter Erickson, he told his family he had frostbite, presumably on his toes.
1: I imagine
0: Because there's,
1: Katrina Kettle is with us, an historian and the author of Long Journey Home, The Perilous Escapes of Anzac POWs from Fascists in Wartime Italy. So, hang on, walking to Switzerland's all very well, but the Swiss were not very good in the Second World War about people escaping to Switzerland. Were they okay about POWs?
0: Well, yes, with the Allied POWs, there were. I think there was as many as 5,000 Allied POWs who got into Switzerland.
1: Okay.
0: But if men weren't carrying ID, that was a bit of a problem.
1: Yeah.
0: There were those that might have had their dog tags or their pay book. And those who had accompanying Italians who hoped to get in with them, those Italians were sent back.
1: Okay.
0: So, but for POWs,
1: but your father wasn't.
0: He was accepted. And the vast majority of the POWs were. So I think mostly to dog tags or to those like little pay books they had.
1: There's a picture of him in the book with skis on.
0: Yes. Yeah, that's taken later on in one of the, because they were billeting, Switzerland was bulging with POWs.
1: Yeah.
0: So, and of course, there was less holiday people. So there were resorts like Adelboden that were given over for POW accommodation.
1: So they basically walked through the snow over the Alps as well.
0: Yes, in varied footwear.
1: How did he get back to Australia?
0: So there were 420 Australians got in. So, half that number again of New Zealanders.
1: Mm.
0: So on the third week of September 1944,

0: for, most of them been in now for about a year, the French border near Geneva opened after the Allies had advanced, and men got word that you're leaving within a day or so on a train. Don't tell your Swiss friends. And they gathered them at Geneva on, it was a, the US troops had this train, and they took them all the way down through France. Avignon was burning, apparently, as they went south, and they got down to Marseille, to the harbour, where, and then there was landing barges to Turkey. So it was a long journey home from there.
1: He never talked about it.
0: No.
1: Lots of people on the war didn't.
0: And I wondered why, and I conclude after particularly talking to the men and Bill Rudd, because I remember saying to him, we're so proud of what you did. And he said, no, we felt shame. And I said, I don't understand. And he said, well, we felt shame because we'd been pulled out of the fight. We'd been trained to fight, and our mates were left there in the battle who were killed.
1: And we were just
0: We were just pulled in as prisoners. And I never realised that. The only thing I just knew probably 3 points about Dad. He got into Switzerland. POW friend Peter Erickson had saved his life before that point. I knew little else.
1: It's quite a story. And it's a byway. The war was full of byways. But it's quite a story. Katrina Kittel has been my guest, a historian and the author of Long Journey Home, The Perilous Escape of Anzac POWs from wartime Italy. Katrina, good luck with the book. Thank you.
0: Yeah, thank you very much for having me. It's been a pleasure.
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1: Yes, good to be with you. 1-300-800-222 is my number. Interesting story that, eh? Just a bit more on Nigel Farage, by the way. He's resigned as MP, but I brought you that breaking news, but of course he's been speaking for quite some time. Interestingly, though, it's not the end of it. He's not going to give up. I had thought, based on speculation, that he would leave Parliament. Now, he is going to resign as MP for Clacton-on-Sea, which is his seat in Westminster. But, get this, he's going to renominate and stand in a by-election for reasons which I don't quite understand, but on the basis, I suppose, well, if I am re-endorsed, then does that clear him? It doesn't exactly clear him of all the allegations that surround him, but there you are. Anyway, that's what's happening. I'll bring you some more of it in the Nightline issues of the day a bit later on in the program. Let's get Wen Lee's movie and TV recommendations.
2: What's happening on the big screen and the small? What to watch?
1: Well, time to have a look at screens big and small with Wen Lee Ma. Wen Lee, good evening to you. Welcome back.
4: Hello.
1: Well, the Odyssey comes out next week.
4: We can't yet.
1: We can't yet, but we'll talk
4: about it. Because we haven't seen it yet.
1: We haven't seen it.
4: But we're very excited about the conversation we can have.
1: We are. We'll talk about it then. But this week's offering is The Agency Season 2. We've got Silent Friend and another one called The Invite. So let's start with The Agency Season 2. This is on TV.
4: Yes, this is on streaming on Paramount. Mm-hmm. This is the second season of what I think is actually a very handsomely made espionage spy thriller. It's an American series, but it's a remake of a really great French series. Have you ever seen Le Bureau?
1: No.
4: It's excellent. I think it ran for 4 or 5 seasons in the mid...
1: Is this any better than The Americans?
4: The Americans, the TV show with Kerry Russell?
1: Yeah.
4: No, because that is like the high watermark of American drama.
1: Of spy thrillers.
4: And of spy thrillers. I mean, this is very different as well. It's an American series, but it's set in the UK in the CIA, so their London office. It's got an incredible cast. We're talking Michael Fassbender, Jeffrey Wright, Richard Gere, Jodie Turner-Smith, you know, Catherine Waterston, John Magaro, like all prestige actors doing a very good job at this. I really liked this second season. I was a little unsure of the first season because I think I was probably a little too preoccupied comparing it to the French series. And now I feel like, you know, it's had its time, its room to breathe, and now I can sort of take it in on its own. So the overarching story is that there is a agent codenamed Martian. This is Fassbender's character, and he

0: complications galore. And in the second season, that story continues, but they also have this new challenge of discovering that a terrorist in a cell connected to the Russians is actually American born and American military trained. And so there's a massive operation in terms of how do we neutralize that threat? Because if that becomes public, it's a huge nightmare for them. Very adept, very solid, a very well-made series that I think, I went into the second season not quite sure if I wanted to keep going with it, and it just hooked me. I think I watched this in one weekend. And it doesn't have, crazy bells and whistles and a gazillion twists and things, and I think I just miss good filmmaking in television sometimes.
1: All right, here's a bit from it. The Agency Season 2. It's a political drama, spy thriller.
2: If they tell you I'm a traitor, it's the truth. I betrayed my country. Did I cause harm? Yes. I lied to my friends, my colleagues. I sacrificed people. I deserve my fate. If I had to do it again, I wouldn't hesitate.
3: Oh, mama, I've been here for my life from the long arm of the law.
2: There are rules in the CIA. They exist to protect you, the mission, the company. Until it's a curse.
4: The agency is cleaning house.
5: This is a mole hunt.
2: It's worse than you think. Trust no one. Not even me.
1: Well, now we know that concept of the agency cleaning house, don't we?
0: Yes, but you know what? That trailer makes it sound way more dramatic than it is, and I don't mean that in a bad way for the show, because that sounds kind of almost Bourne-esque and Mission Impossible-esque, but this is actually much more cerebral than it is muscular.
1: Oh, okay. The Agency Season 2 now, so where's it on again?
0: Paramount. And if you like it, do go back and watch the French original, which is called Le Bureau des Légendes, which is also on the same streaming service.
1: And stars for The Agency Season 2?
0: 3.5.
1: 3.5. Okay, good. All right, now, Silent Friend. This is a movie?
0: It's a film.
1: Yes.
0: It is in cinemas now. It is a predominantly German language, but there's also some English, some Cantonese, some French. It is a movie that I did not know what to expect when I went into it, because at the very base of its description, it's like, this movie is about a tree. And the tree in question is a ginkgo tree. It is huge, a female ginkgo tree planted in isolation in the botanical gardens of a university in Marlberg, a town in Germany. I don't know if the tree is real, but, in the film, this is the tree. And it's set across three periods. In 1902, I think, is the first one, and then in the 1970s, and then in 2020. So 2020 is the framing story, and the character there is played by the great Hong Kong cinema actor Tony Leung, who is just amazing as always. And he plays a neuroscientist who is on a visiting fellowship or tenure at this German university, and COVID strikes, and he is left on the campus by himself along with the caretaker. And so this is a man in isolation. He normally sort of studies the brain patterns of babies and looks for different, how things trigger their brain patterns and responses and stuff. And so the idea is that he studies subjects who can't communicate verbally back to you. So it's all kind of, pure and stuff. And he walks around and he's entranced by this enormous, very majestic and imposing tree. And he starts to try and, form this connection with this wonderful piece of nature. And so that's the framing story. And the other two time periods, one is a young woman in, early 20th century. She's a student. She's a very gifted sort of botanist student. The university tries to keep her out, but despite their efforts, she makes it in, and she too also starts to form this relationship with the tree. And the the other story is a young man in the 1970s who comes from rural Germany.
1: And he's also into the trick.
0: And he's also kind of, he's more into the girl that is

0: living in the dorm
1: Well, thank heavens.
0: beneath or above him. But she's also, she's got this geranium, I think, or gerbera. Oh. It is very botanical. Like, it sounds weird when I'm describing it, but it is essentially about how we form connections around us.
1: I can hear people heading for the door here.
0: So here's the thing about this movie, right, is that we have all these films, and some of them are very good, that are all about trying to capture every second of your attention. They're all overstimulating. Mm-hmm. And this is a film that is actually imploring you to stop, take a moment, breathe, and to be, you know, a little bit woo-woo. Go outside and feel the grass between your toes, that sort of thing. It's very patient, it's meditative, and it took me about 30 minutes to really get into it, but once I was hooked, I was hooked. I really loved these stories.
1: It is better than watching grass grow, is it?
0: It is much better than watching grass grow.
1: All right, here's a bit from it.
2: What would you do if you want to connect with a being? But have no common language.
3: What I want to test is not so complex. What if they observe us the same way we observe them?
4: Was für ein Experiment planst du denn?
5: Ich will rausfinden, was Pflanzen wahrnehmen.
4: Also willst du eine Art Sprache finden?
5: Exakt.
1: Anyway, it's on in cinemas now.
0: It's in cinemas.
1: Stars?
0: Four stars.
1: Four stars.
0: Loved it. It's a great character piece.
1: Okay. Silent Friend, it's called. Well, it certainly sounds different. Now, a feel-good romance with The Invite. What's this one?
0: Oh, not such a feel-good romance. It's more like a sex comedy of awkward horror. No, it's not horror, but it's more like social horror. Hmm. It is called The Invite. It's an American film, but it's actually a remake of a Spanish-language movie called The People Upstairs, which is already being remade in three different languages. And I think there's a reason why this sort of format works really well. It is about two couples in one apartment set over one night. So we've seen, you know, that kind of setup before with like Carnage or obviously the Who's Afraid of Virginia Woolf.
1: Yep.
0: And that setup works really well to build tension. So in this story, Olivia Wilde, who also directed, it's her third film as director. She and Seth Rogen play a married couple. Their marriage is very much on the fritz. It's fractured. They kind of seem to hate each other. He's a former musician. She loves interior design. And they're a little bit obsessed with the couple who live above them, played by Penelope Cruz and Edward Norton. And there's this point of contention where from above them, they have been disrupted many times in the middle of the night by incredibly loud sex noises.
1: Love making noises from upstairs.
0: Love making noises from upstairs. He wants to complain. She's too embarrassed to say anything, but she desperately wants to be friends with them. She's invited them over for dinner.
1: Aha.
0: Uh-huh. So things come out about all their relationships. There are some interesting escapades.
1: Of course.
0: There's a lot of stuff that comes out between people, cross people, and it is funny. It's really funny. Like, I think it is a little too long, and I think the pacing takes a little while to get going, and they probably could have cut 15 minutes out of like the first half hour. But here is, you know, an example of a four-hander where you've got four great actors who understand the brief, who totally get their characters, and really great dialogue that's sharp and funny and, you know, a little bit nasty at times, often very seductive, especially when it's coming from Penelope Cruz. And and it's just really enjoyable. And if you can, do see this in company. And I know there's a bit of a pun in that because I saw this at the Sydney Film Festival, and that audience was sold out, and the longer the movie went on, the more people got into it. It was just sort of escalating into this shared collective hilarity.
1: Stars for The Invite?
0: Four stars.
1: Four stars. And where can we see it?
0: That's going to be in cinemas from this Thursday.
1: From this Thursday. All right. The Invite, four stars. Good offerings this week. That's in cinemas. The Invite, Silent Friend, four stars, and that is in cinemas. That's you have to take it from Wen Lee. There's something about people and trees and geraniums too for that.

0: And The Agency season two, which is on, it's a TV streamer on Paramount, 3.5 stars. Sounds pretty good.
1: Lots of good stuff.
0: Thanks, Manly.
1: Thank you.
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0: All right, news coming up, and then the Mighty Challenge. Someone suggesting voicemails for Isabel. Oh, that's on Netflix right now. I saw that the other day. Me and my partner loved it, says Led from Bankstown. Okay, there you go. It's a rom-com for today's new world of smartphones, etc. It's called Voicemails for Isabel. Yeah, Wendley reviewed that. I think she liked it too. She liked it as well. All righty, if you'd like to play the Mighty Challenge, the number to call is 1-300-800-222, 1-300-800-222. Lines are open. You can give us a call now. Wait through the news. Texts on 0467 922 702. 0467 922 702 is the number. All right, we shall read the categories and commence battle after the news. By the way, I'll let you know, or I'll replay all the latest for you on that Nigel Farage resignation. He's resigning, but then standing again in the by-election. We'll explain all in an hour's time. All right, in the meantime, here's ABC News.
4: ABC News with David Rowlands. Nigel Farage, the leader of British anti-immigration party Reform UK, has announced he will resign as an MP, but contest a resulting by-election amid a parliamentary investigation into his financial dealings. In a video statement, Farage has declared he's done nothing wrong after the Sunday Times reported he had not declared benefits, including staff and security, received from a convicted felon. The 62-year-old says his constituents in the seat of Clacton-on-Sea should be the judges of his actions. US President Donald Trump has again expressed optimism that a deal to end the Russia-Ukraine war could be close as he arrives at the annual NATO summit in Turkey. Speaking ahead of a meeting with Turkish counterpart Recep Tayyip Erdogan, Trump also criticised NATO allies, once again, over their lack of support for the US-Israeli war against Iran. Major defence spending announcements are expected during the course of the Ankara summit. Trump says that for the first time since he returned to the White House, both the leaders of Ukraine and Russia are now eager to end the fighting.
5: They both want to get it settled now. More than that's all I do in my life is deals. I know deals. And I think they are going to, I think we're going to get it settled, hopefully soon.
4: France says President Emmanuel Macron is safe after two explosions rocked the Syrian capital of Damascus, killing at least 18 people. The BBC's Hugo Bashaga has the details.
6: Images posted online show a plume of smoke rising from the area of the hotel where Emmanuel Macron is staying in Damascus. Security measures have been implemented and roads are sealed off. As reports of the blasts came in, Syrian state television reported that President Ahmed al-Sharaa had welcomed Mr. Macron at the presidential palace. French officials say Mr. Macron did not hear any explosions while on his way to the meeting. He's the first major Western leader to visit Syria since the Assad regime was ousted in December 2024. The blasts underscore the huge security challenges facing the country's authorities.
4: Analysts say social media platforms should provide the government with verifiable evidence of them protecting users. It comes as the Royal Commission on Anti-Semitism and Social Cohesion was told that TikTok allowed an offensive post to remain on its platform despite violating safety guidelines. TikTok executive Zachary Hecht says it was simply human error and that it took proactive steps to protect users following the Bondi Beach terror attack last December. Queensland University of Technology Professor Axel Bruins says clear evidence of that must be given.
7: We simply are lacking comprehensive evidence on what the platforms are really doing, how many user reports they're getting, how many takedown requests from government authorities they're getting. The evidence, unfortunately, is very difficult to verify, even where the platforms provide what they call transparency reports.
4: A former director of a Western Australian company has been convicted of four offences after an investigation by the Australian Securities and Investments Commission. Ben Gabbana has the story.
1: Joanne Jennifer Pellew was found guilty of 3 counts of dishonestly using her position as a director and 1 count of managing a corporation while disqualified. The district court jury found Ms. Pellew had dishonestly and unlawfully made

0: three separate transfers totalling nearly $740,000 from Ochre Training to Ochre Workforce Solutions. They also found Ms Pellew had continued to participate in making decisions that affected Ochre people by entering a labour hire agreement with the WA Country Health Service while disqualified. Each offence carries a maximum penalty of 5 years imprisonment. Ms Pellew is due before the courts in September for sentencing.
1: The president of the Epping Football Netball Club in Melbourne's north has praised medics at Saturday's football match for their quick actions trying to save a local player. Suburban footballer and teacher Nathan Fitzgerald is being remembered as a humble soul and much-loved player following his death in hospital on Monday night. The 27-year-old suffered multiple head knocks during a reserves match in Laylaw on Saturday. Club president Luke Devin-Chintas says it's likely the quick work of first responders that gave the Fitzgerald family a chance to say goodbye.
2: These medical staff and trainers that volunteer and work for their local sporting clubs don't ever think they're going to have to be doing what they were doing on Saturday. And the fact that they just did it without batting an eyelid was a testament to every single one of them.
1: ABC News.
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0: Yes, well, hello, and how are you? Philip Clark with you on ABC Local Radio. This is Nightlife, and we are right across the country into the third hour of the program at 6 past midnight. 6 past 10 in WA. Hello, everybody. South Australia and the Territory, 24 to midnight. Very good to be with you right through the Pacific with Radio Australia, right around the world with the World Wide Web. 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Of course, stream us on the website, abc.net.au/nightlife, or grab us through the ABC Listen app, which is a great way to grab our podcasts as well. So I put lots of podcasts. We've got lots of things up there, including that program from last night from Dr. Ginny Mansberg about women's health too. Very interesting. All right, we've got the Mighty Challenge coming up, 25 questions in 5 categories. If you'd like to have a crack, then give us a bell. 1-300-800-222 is the number. If you can answer question 25, then you will be a winner. In our issues of the day in the last hour of the program, we'll just bring you up to date with all of this pretty fast-moving news from the UK too. Nigel Farage, the Reform leader, has resigned as an MP. But then he says, I'm resigning, but then I'm going to stand in the by-election. In other words, if you don't like me, don't vote for me again. I suspect he'll win. Anyway, it's interesting developments. Prince Harry's lost his privacy case. He was hoping to win that. So more news on that as well. And, of course, all the news from NATO as well. There's lots of other things to talk about too in our issues of the day. So looking forward to having a chat with you about all of that. In the meantime, though, if you're all set and ready, you know what? So am I. Yes, 25 questions in 5 categories. Our categories tonight are category number 1, arts and literature. Category number 2, World Chocolate Day. Category number 3, JJs. Category number 4, history. Category number 5, literary horses. All right, arts and literature, World Chocolate Day, JJs, history, literary horses. All right. Who's going to kick us off? Dan from the Caves is first up. Dan, g'day. How are you?
1: I didn't think I'd be first.
0: Oh, well, someone has to be, Dan. And you look like the man for it.
1: Well, I do like the horses, so let's go horses.
0: Literary horses, okay. Question number 1. Rocinante is the horse of which deluded literary knight?
1: It's not Secretariat, but I'll just go. The most famous horse I know is the Pie.
0: Is the what?
1: The Pie, which.
0: Is that more famous than Secretariat?
1: Yeah, no. Elizabeth Taylor wrote The Pie in...
0: Did she?
1: Yeah. And she got disqualified because she's female, so...
0: I've never heard of The Pie. Well, there you go, Dan.
1: National Velvet.
0: National Velvet, yeah. Would Secretariat have won the Melbourne Cup if it came out here, Dan?
1: No, because it's a different race, so... Mm-hmm. Yeah. Yeah, no, different.
0: Well, how long's the Kentucky Derby?
1: Oh, 1600.
0: It's short. Okay. Yeah, well, you're quite right. Probably wouldn't have won. Okay. Thanks, Dan. Sorry, mate. That's not correct. See you later. 1-300-800-222. We could get diverted into a big, long discussion about horse racing. If we're not careful... this is the Mighty Challenge. 25 questions. Answer question 25 and you'll be a winner. Tommy's on the line from WA. Hello, Tommy.
2: Hey.
0: G'day. How old are you, Tommy?
2: I'm 12.
0: Hey. Are you in high school yet?
2: Year 7.
0: Oh, okay. Good. Question number 1. Literary horses. Rocinante is the horse of which deluded literary knight?
2: Oh, God, I got no idea. I have to pass this one.
0: No worries. Thanks, Tommy. See ya. Have a good day at school tomorrow. 1-300-800-222 is my number. Lines are free if you want to grab one. 1-300-800-222 is the number. Karen in Altona. G'day, Karen.
3: G'day.
0: Hello, hello. Literary horses. Rocinante is the horse of which deluded literary knight?
3: Don Quixote.
0: Don Quixote, yes. Or Don Quixote. No, Don Quixote rode Rocinante. Okay, question number two. We're in literary horses. You can move to history, arts and literature, World Chocolate Day, or JJ's. Up to you.
3: I'm sorry. JJ.
0: What are you going for?
3: JJ.
0: JJ's. Okay, question number two. Which American singer performed with the Runaways and the Blackhearts?
3: Janis Joplin?
0: Not Janis Joplin, no. Sorry, Karen, thank you. No, not Janis Joplin. Jason in Port Douglas had Don Quixote. Who else? Fred had Don Quixote. Chris from Beecroft had Don Quixote. Harry in the Bay's got the right answer to this one. Lorella had Don Quixote. Anna from Northcote had Don Quixote as well. What's the answer to this one? JJ's, which American singer performed with the Runaways and the Blackhearts? Which American singer performed with the Runaways and the Blackhearts? Question number two. Lines free, 1-300-800-222. Adrian from Nunawading. G'day, Adrian.
4: How you going, Phil?
0: Pretty well, yeah. How's your day been, all right?
4: All right. I'm just on the way home.
0: Very good. We're in a category called JJ's. Which American singer performed with the Runaways and the Blackhearts?
4: I reckon it was Joan Jett.
0: Joan Jett, JJ, correct.

0: Bucky says, if Tommy goes to school tomorrow he'll have a lonely time. It's school holidays. Of course it is, goose of my. Of course it's school holidays. Good on you, Tommy. I hope you're enjoying the holes. 1-300-800-222. Adrian?
1: Yep.
0: Question number three. We're in JJ's. Up to you. You can move if you like or stay here.
1: Might go back to literary horses if you could, please.
0: Literary horses. Okay. Question number three. Who wrote the 1954 children's book The Horse and His Boy?
1: Oh, I should have stayed with JJ, shouldn't I? I have no idea, Phil. No idea.
0: Nothing?
1: No, nothing.
0: Nothing? Oh, okay. Sorry, Adrian. See you, mate.
1: Good night.
0: Bye. No, got nothing. Norm from Inglewood says, yes, the pie won the Grand National in Elizabeth Taylor's first movie, opposite Mickey Rooney. Elizabeth fell off the pie during the making of the movie. Filming was delayed for almost 6 months, as Taylor, who was around 12 years old at the time, was seriously injured. Okay. Paul from Lithgow. G'day, Paul.
2: Hello, how are you?
0: Not too bad.
2: I'm good, thank you.
0: We haven't got any we haven't got many takers for this one.
2: Literary. I don't think I know the horse question.
0: Literary horses. Who wrote the 1954 children's book, The Horse and His Boy?
2: I was up the shed when I heard the first question and walking down and I never heard the answer. I thought it was Farlap himself.
0: No. Rocinante was the horse of which deluded literary knight. It was Don Quixote.
2: Oh, right, I never knew that. That's what I thought it was.
0: Okay. Who wrote the 1954 children's book, The Horse and His Boy?
2: I don't know.
0: No good?
2: I'm too young.
0: No worries, Paul. Thank you, mate. See you. Yes. Anybody know the answer to this? Adrian from Bella Vista's got the right answer. Someone's correcting me in my pronunciation of Don Quixote. It's Don Quixote. Didn't I say that? Not Don Quixote. Says Tegan from Heathcote. Thank you, Tegan. I agree with you about that. Secretariat, by the way, was the sire of Kingston Rule, who won the Melbourne Cup in 1990 in record time. It still stands today, trained by Bart Cummings. Well, there you are. Ruru in Port Franklin has the right answer. Jane from Homebush has the right answer. Ed in Perth has the right answer. Someone help me here. Question number three. Who wrote the 1954 children's book, The Horse and His Boy? 1-300-800-222. Who wrote the 1954 children's book, The Horse and His Boy? Does anyone want to answer this? Bruce from Yeronga, that's correct, yes. Jenny from Glenbrook, no, that's not correct. Deirdre from Hawthorne has got the right answer. 1-300-800-222. Someone help me out. Who wrote the 1954 children's book, The Horse and His Boy? We're in a category called Literary Horses. Tess from Gaul is going to come to my rescue here. Hi, Tess.
3: Oh, hi. That was quick.
0: Well, we've got a very great big drought of people who want to tell me the answer to this one.
3: I happen to know this because I've read all that series, C.S. Lewis.
0: Oh, it is. It is C.S. Lewis, correct, yes.
3: From the Narnia books.
0: From the Narnia books, yes, exactly. Thank you, Lozzie and Huntley, by the way. He says young Tommy's grandfather introduced him to the Mighty Challenge. He phones Suzanne quite often. Oh, good on him. Well, good on you, Tommy. Give us a call during the holes. Why shouldn't you? Tess, question number four. We're in literary horses, but you can move anywhere. You can go to history or arts and literature or World Chocolate Day or JJ's. It's up to you.
3: I'll try JJ's.
0: Back to JJ's. Okay. Our first one was which American singer performed with the Runaways and the Blackhearts? It was Joan Jett. So you get the idea. Question number four. Which author published the short story collection Dubliners in 1914?
3: That would be James Joyce.
0: That would be James Joyce. JJ, yes. JJ's. James Joyce wrote Dubliners, the author of the famous book Ulysses, of course. Question number five. We're in JJ's.
3: I guess. Stay there for now, yep.
0: Which singer recorded Mercedes-Benz 3 days before her death in October 1970?
3: Oh, well, that would be Janis Joplin.
0: It would be, yes.
3: Member of the 27 Club.
0: I see what you mean, yes. No, that's not a club you want to belong to.
3: No.
0: No, it's not. Singers who died when they were 27. Yes, it was. It was Janis Joplin.
4: Oh, Lord, won't you buy me a Mercedes Benz? My friends all drive Porsches. I must make amends. Worked hard all my lifetime. No help from my...

0: of friends. So, oh Lord, won't you buy me a Mercedes Benz?
1: Yes. The great Janis Joplin. All right, Tess, question number six. We can stay in JJ's if you like.
2: Well, we'll try another one.
1: Okay. All righty, JJ's. Which Australian retailer was founded in 1970 by the Kimberley family?
2: Wasn't here in 1970. So,
1: which Australian retailer was founded in 1970 by the Kimberley family?
2: Trying to think of Australian retailers. Look, I don't think I'm going to know this. I was not here in 1970, and I can't think of any retailers today that are JJ. So, sorry, I'll have to pass on that one.
1: Thanks, Tess. Thanks, Tess. Okay. Thanks anyway. Bye-bye. Thank you for having a go. Lek in Barra in South Australia. Hello, Lek.
3: Hello, Phil. Oh, Lord, why don't you buy me a colour TV?
1: Yes.
3: I remember when we got our first colour TV, it was like about 1970.
1: Would have been, what, 75, 6?
3: No, it was a Sony and it was so cool. Oh. I used to watch Star Trek in black and white on the old black and white TV.
1: Oh, yeah.
3: The answer before was that the horse and his boy was C.S. Lewis?
1: It was C.S. Lewis. Yes, it was. Literary Horses. Who wrote the 1954 children's book, The Horse and His Boy, is C.S. Lewis. This one's in the category called JJ's, Lek. Which Australian retailer was founded in 1970 by the Kimberley family?
3: JJ's? JB Hi-Fi, which is not the right answer.
1: No.
3: But at least
1: it's got one
3: give
1: J.
3: It a go.
1: It's got one J. Thanks, Lek. Bye-bye. He's got one J in it, isn't it? Caleb in Perth. G'day, Caleb.
4: Hi, Philip.
1: Question number six, JJ's. Which Australian retailer was founded in 1970 by the Kimberley family?
4: I'm going to take a guess and say Just Jeans.
1: Correct. Yes, it was.
4: Oh, okay.
1: It was JJ, yes. Just Jeans. Correct. All right, question number seven, JJ's. Last one, if you like.
4: Can't we move to history?
1: Yeah, you can. History, question number seven. Which country formed in 1861 as a result of the Risorgimento unification movement?
4: That sounds like Italy.
1: Correct. Yes, it was. The Risorgimento, the Rising Again unification movement with Garibaldi, wasn't it?
4: Yeah, I think so.
1: Question number eight. We're in history.
4: Yep, I'll stay on that.
1: Staying here. In which city was Abraham Lincoln assassinated?
4: Washington?
1: Correct. Yes, he was. He was killed. He was shot in Washington, D.C., I suppose we should have said. Correct. All right. Question number nine. Phil from Goulburn had Just Jeans, by the way. So did Judy from Burley. Are they still going? I think they're still going, aren't they, Caleb? Just Jeans?
4: Yeah, I think so.
1: Never can tell with modern retailers. They're going bust all over the joint.
4: Yeah.
1: Well, it's online. It's killing them, isn't it?
4: I think so.
1: Down at my local post office, it used to be completely fine to go in and get stuff done. Not anymore because there's queues of people all the time returning boxes and packages of stuff they bought online they don't like and they're sending it back. Anyway, question number nine. We're in history. Also the title of a 2025 movie. What was the name of William Shakespeare's son?
4: Hamnet.
1: Correct. Hamnet.
5: Is it true you know everything about a person by touching them here?
6: Not everything.
7: Who are you looking for?
5: William Shakespeare.
6: He's got more inside of him than any man I've ever met.
8: Children's hearts beat. They smile. Play.

0: to do, Hamlet.
1: I shall be one of father's players.
0: Never forget for a moment. They may be gone.
2: Yes, it was a wonderful movie, Hamlet 2. Did you see it by any chance, Caleb?
3: No, I didn't get around to seeing it.
2: If you do, check it out. It's very good.
3: Okay, I'll keep that in mind.
2: All right, 3, 4, 5, 6, 7, 8, 9. We're up to question number 10. We can stay in history if you like.
3: I'll stay in history. That is my strong suit.
2: You've done all right so far. All right, here we go. The largest tank battle in history took place in 1943. In which country?
3: Russia? Though I have a feeling it might be Ukraine, but I'll lock in Russia.
2: Well, what might we have called it in 1943?
3: The Soviet Union?
2: Yeah, I'll give it to you. Yeah, the USSR, that's right. In 1943, it was the Battle of Kursk. Was the largest tank battle in history. All right, question number 11. We've got one left in history if you'd like to clean up here, Caleb.
3: Yep, I'll give that one a crack.
2: In which city did Anne Frank write her famous diary?
3: Amsterdam?
2: Correct, it was. It was in Amsterdam. Nice work. 1, 2, 3, 4, 5 in history.
3: Oh, sweet.
2: Plus one, of course. Gives us 6 questions on the trot. Nice work, Caleb. Question number 12.
3: Thank you.
2: What do you want to do? Because we've got no more history.
3: What is
2: so
3: it?
2: So we've got literary horses, arts and literature, World Chocolate Day, or JJ's?
3: I'll go arts and literature.
2: Arts and literature. Question number 12. Harry in the Bay says he's answering too quickly for me to be able to text you. Sorry, Harry. See the problems you're causing, Caleb? Lorella had Amsterdam, so did Maria. Annette from Perth had Amsterdam, so did Harry in the Bay. All right, arts and literature, question number 12. The central panels of the Sistine Chapel, ceiling, that is, the central panels of the Sistine Chapel's ceiling, depict stories from which book of the Bible?
3: Genesis, isn't it?
2: Correct. Yes, it is. Nice work. Gee, that's good going.
3: Yeah, I feel like I will run out of luck pretty soon, though.
2: Hang on, which one did you start on? The JJ's, didn't you? That's right.
3: Yeah, JJ's, Just Jeans.
2: Just Jeans. So 5, 6, 7.
3: Oh, okay. I'm pretty surprised with my results.
2: Gee whiz. You know you get a special magnet if you get to 10, Caleb.
3: Oh.
2: I haven't given one out for quite a while either. Just saying.
3: Okay.
2: Question. He's good, isn't he? He's cool as a cucumber. Ray in the Bay had Genesis. Good. Yes. Robin, showing the perils of autocorrect, has texted in genius. No, Robin. That's what happened, you see, if you don't look at what you've typed. Annette from Perth had Genesis. Righto, question number 13. We're in arts and literature. In which play would you find the characters Algernon Moncrief, Gwendolyn Fairfax, and Lady Bracknell?
3: I think that's The Importance of Being Earnest.
2: Correct, it is. Yes. A handbag. The Importance of Being Earnest by Oscar Wilde. All right. That's 7, that's 8.
3: Getting close to 10.
2: Caleb, yes. Morgan's sent me an answer called The Importantly Being Earnest. Which, again, is an autocorrect thing, I suspect. Harry in the Bay had The Importance of Being Earnest. All righty. Question number 14, arts and literature. Which letter of the alphabet is used to describe the holes in the body of a violin?

0: The English alphabet or something else?
1: I don't
0: Not.
1: answer questions, as you know.
0: Okay. S's? That's what they
1: No,
0: most look like.
1: it's not an S. Sorry, Caleb. Oh no, sorry.
0: A good
1: That's a good
0: run.
1: no, that's a good run though. Nice work. Good on you, Caleb. Appreciate it.
0: Thank you,
1: Thank you.
0: Philip.
1: Thank
0: See
1: you.
0: ya.
1: Bye-bye. He was good, wasn't he? He was very good. Paul from North Fitzroy, that's correct. Harry in the Bay, that's correct. Lorella said, yes, my Hamlet came out as hammer. I know. Autocorrect is highly annoying, as you know. It is highly annoying. All right. They're very smart in Perth. What about in Geelong? Paul from Geelong. G'day, Paul.
2: Hey, how you going, Phil?
1: Oh, not bad.
2: You ready for a bring down?
1: Go on.
2: No, ask me the question first.
1: Oh, come on. No, don't be like that. Geelong is, as you know, I mean, that's right up there, Paul.
2: Former journey assist.
1: Well, you and I have met a couple. You and
2: I have met a couple,
1: yeah, exactly. Question 14, arts and literature. Which letter of the alphabet is used to describe the holes in the body of a violin?
2: I'll go I.
1: It's not I.
2: No worries, Phil.
1: Sorry, mate. Thank you. No, it's not I. Shane in Newcastle said, hi, Phil, this is exciting. Will he get to 10? No, he didn't. I thought he might, actually. I thought he might get there because he was good in arts and lit, wasn't he? He wasn't bad. Julie from Tamora, correct. Maria from Seaview Downs, that is correct. Marty from the Gong, correct. Shane in Newcastle. Fred, Jane from Homebush, also correct. What about, let's get back to Perth. Hello, Matt.
3: Hello, Phil.
1: Oh,
3: how are you?
1: Yeah, no, really well. Gee, well, Caleb's cleaned up.
3: He sure did. Yeah, very, very good.
1: He was very good. My text says the last guy was pretty clever. He was. All right.
3: The new guy's clever.
1: Well, I see no reason why not, Matt. You're out of Perth. So was Caleb.
3: Yeah, something in the water.
1: Here we go. Question 14, arts and lit. Arts and literature. Which letter of the alphabet is used to describe the holes in the body of a violin?
3: Well, I've actually had to sit through a 9-year-old learning this instrument. They
1: oh,
3: are
1: no.
3: F holes.
1: Oh, no. They are, yes.
3: They conjure up F words, Phil.
1: I know they do conjure up F words. The trouble with little kids learning violin is, you know what, Matt? They're usually not that good.
3: Generally speaking.
1: I mean your kid might be a genius, and I don't want to take that away, you know, from you. But generally they're not very good.
3: Genius is spelled correctly?
1: That's right. I once had the misfortune to live, I was renting a house, the next door neighbour had a daughter, I forget, 8 years old or something, who was learning the piano, Matt.
3: Oof.
1: And she was trying to master The Entertainer from The Sting. You know, that one that goes...
3: Yes.
1: Da-da-da-dum, da-dum, da-dum, la-da-da-da-da-dum, da-dum-dum. Right, except she didn't play it that well. I mean, I sang it terribly, but she didn't play it even that well. Oh, man. So it was so bad that you actually felt like climbing the fence, running in and saying, no!
3: Oh, they've got to learn somehow, don't they?
1: Oh, I suppose so. Yes. I suppose so. What do they learn on the violin? What do they start off on?
3: Oh, who knows? She switched to clarinet now, which isn't much better.
1: Oh, that's much better, yeah. Because it is much better. Even if you can't do the notes, at least the sound's better. That's right.
3: Yeah.
1: Get on a bit of alka-bilk. Question 15, arts and literature. Okay, you can stay there if you like, or otherwise you could try JJ's World Chocolate Daily Tree Horses or History.
3: I'll have a crack at some more alliteration, please, with JJ.
1: The JJ's, question number 15. Which actor plays Mick Taylor in the Wolf Creek movies?
3: Jeff. Oh, no, he married some Noni Hazelhurst. Jeff, what's his bloody last name? Jeff. I'm going to say Johnson. It's wrong, though.
1: Not Jeff Johnson, no.
3: No.
1: All right. Sorry, Matt. Thank you, mate.
3: Fairly well.
1: See you, bye. Harry in the Bay says, Ackerbrook, that's a great idea. What about playing Stranger on the Shore? Oh, yeah, I love Stranger on the Shore, Harry. That's really beautiful. In fact, I think if you're learning the clarinet, it's not that hard to play Stranger on the Shore. Beautiful thing, though, Ackerbrook tune. In fact, once my daughter abandoned the clarinet. I had it there for a bit. And I even had a crack at it. I didn't get very far, but you know what? Stranger on the Shore is just a lovely thing. If you'd like to, you could ring. If they're at home and you've got the clarinet, you could ring up and play it for me. 1-300-800-222 is the number. Susan in Hobart, that's correct. Boom, boom, boom, boom, boom. Beethoven stayed in a violin. Ha ha. Chipper on King Island says, imagine if your kid's learning the drums. That's the thing. It's horrible. Oh, dear. All righty. Yes, kids and musical instruments. I must say, I did provide my daughter with the opportunity to learn the piano, which, when she became an adult, denies that she ever did. She says, I never learned the piano. I'm thinking all those afternoons sitting in that lounge room in the piano teacher's house, all for nothing. Simone from Ballarat. Hello, Simone.
4: Hey, Phil. How are you?
1: Pretty good. Yeah, pretty good.
4: What about Stranger in the Night? If you don't know Stranger,
1: that's Frankie. That's Frankie.
4: Stranger in the
1: Night. Maybe
4: you could play that on the recorder.
1: See, this is Ackerbrook. Come on. Come on. Come on, Simone. Sit back. Mix yourself a drink.
4: No.

0: good's that, Simone? How good is that?
1: That was nice. Was that Stranger on the Shore?
0: That's Stranger on the Shore. Ackerbilt.
1: Oh, that's quite lovely.
0: Oh, it's very lovely. Yeah.
1: Yeah.
0: I think some of those notes are a bit hard, actually. So maybe I wouldn't be any good at them. Jenny in Perth, Jen in Perth has said, "Hi Phil, with heartfelt apologies to my neighbours, my three children have learnt oboe, trumpet, and bagpipes."
1: Oh, the bagpipes! Imagine that, the bagpipes.
0: Oh, and piano over many years. Morgan says you should use Ackerbilt's "Stranger on the Shore" for your intro music. Much better. Well, we could actually, yes. Well, when we get the band back in the studio, we could remix some opening music. Well, maybe. Why not a bit of Ackerbilt?
1: That's all right. It's classy, isn't it?
0: It is classy. Do you want to hear it again? You want to hear it again?
1: All right.
0: Yeah, go on.

0: Testament. I could.
1: It's nostalgic, isn't it?
0: No, I've just, you see, I've just mixed myself a Negroni here, and I'm feeling very comfortable indeed.
1: Well, I don't drink, but I feel like eating a jar of olives.
0: Yeah, well, that's true too. Ray in the Bay says there were a couple of old-time explorers travelling through the deepest, darkest depths when suddenly they heard the sound of native drums. And one said to the other, "I don't like the sound of those drums." And then came a voice from the deep forest, "He's not our regular drummer."
1: Oh, that's ridiculous.
0: Robin says, "Phil, drag out the Chesterfield, the cigar and the scotch."
1: Drag out the Chesterfield. It's got, it makes me think of raincoats and yellowish lamps on a,
0: yeah,
1: on a, you know, sort of with a little bit of Marlene Dietrich. I've actually got a Marlene Dietrich album.
0: Oh, yeah.
1: Yeah, which is really
0: underneath the lamp light by the garden gate.
1: I don't remember that
0: yeah,
1: one.
0: Yeah, you is do. Come in... on, don't you, Marlene Dietrich? Underneath the lamp light by the garden gate.
1: Oh, yeah,
0: Dalek,
1: yeah. Well,
0: Dalek, yeah, I remember the way you used to wait.
1: It's quite an interesting. I bought it just for a couple of dollars, thinking whatever, but it's actually quite lovely. It's almost like she's sort of doing a bit of a sort of poetry-ish type thing.
0: Yeah. Okay.
1: I mean, her voice, and I mean, I wouldn't call her the best singer, but certainly it's sort of relaxing. But after about three songs, you're like, all right, they're all a bit the same. But
0: yeah, okay. How about this?
1: Yeah.

0: Oh, yes, yeah, Simone, now we're talking. That's Marlene.
1: I've got images of bicycles with baskets of onions and cheese and newspapers and cobblestone streets.
0: Someone said to me, you do know you're in the middle of a quiz. Someone else has texted in, has Phil been drinking?
1: No, you're just going through a nostalgic moment. You sort of do that mid quiz, and then you sort of like to wrap things up.
0: Was Marlene Dietrich the performer who sang in a giant martini glass? Says my texter.
1: I like drag out the jest a few.
0: Question 15.
1: All right.
0: Now I've completely forgotten where we are.
1: I probably won't get it, but let's hope. Something about Jeff Bezos.
0: which Jeff Bezos? I'm not going to play any Jeff Bezos, I can assure you of that. Which actor plays Mick Taylor in the Wolf Creek movies? We're in a category called JJ's.
1: I know this one, John Jarrett.
0: Correct. Yes, it's Yay! John Jarrett. All right.
2: What the bloody hell are you mob doing out here?
3: Never know where I might pop up.
4: Let her go. No!
3: That's not a knife. This is a knife.
5: What do you actually do? Now?
3: Oh, I can tell you, but then I'd have to kill you. Let's play.
0: Gee, that is such a scary movie, Simone.
1: When he did that, remember just that he really stepped into a sort of a different zone. And you look at him and think, remember when he was at play school?
0: I know, exactly.
1: Yeah, with lovely Nonnie, I think, Nonnie Hazelhurst.
0: Nonnie Hazelhurst, yeah.
1: And very good actor, John Jarrett.
0: That was just scary beyond belief.
1: Terrifying, terrifying.
0: Whenever I'm out in the bush, it's ruined it for me, actually.
1: Well, it's funny you say that. I was driving back from Portland tonight and there was a big truck behind me gaining speed. I was fine. He was going along a Mount Gambier sort of way and I turned off. But I always think of Wolf Creek because you know how he flies up behind them and anyway.
0: Yeah, I know. Don't like being out on lonely country roads if there's somebody tailgating you. It's no good.
1: Yeah, well, tailgating's not good. All right, let's see if I can get two. This is exciting.
0: Question 16. We've got no more JJs, so you have to move on. So we've got World Chocolate Day, Arts and Literature, or Literary Horses?
1: Oh, I wonder if I should do horses or chocolate. I'll go chocolate.
0: World Chocolate Day. No one's had a crack yet. Question 16. Mm. There are 10 questions left. World Chocolate Day. Which chocolate bar was originally sold as Roundtree's Chocolate Crisp?
1: Ooh, Roundtree's Chocolate Crisp. Is it the I know. Oh, no, not Kit Kat?
0: Is that your answer?
1: Oh, sorry. Yeah, that's my answer.
0: Correct. Yes,
1: it is. Oh, my God, I've got two, Phil.
0: You've got two. I know. How about that, Simone?
1: It's incredible.
0: I know.
1: Strange.
0: Janet in Mornington says, yes, Marlene Dietrich did sing in a giant martini glass in a film.
1: Oh, did she really? Well, that must be where Dieter Von Teese.
0: I kind of think that's the sort of thing that Kylie Minogue would have done, wouldn't she?
1: No, I think Dieter Von Teese did that. Do you remember?
0: Yeah, I know Dieter. Yes. So I'm thinking Kylie would be the right size to fit into a giant martini glass.
1: She probably would be, yeah.
0: I mean, the small little thing, you know.
1: Yeah, tiny.
0: Donna on the Central Coast also thinks Phil's been drinking.
1: Oh, you're just happy. You've got your happy pants
0: on. Of course. Hey, question 17. We've got nine left. We're in World Chocolate Day.
1: Mm-hmm.
0: What type of animal is a chocolate guarani?
1: What type of animal is
0: a chocolate guarani?
1: A frog, chocolate frog.
0: No, it's not.
1: Oh, well. Why? I think not taken that literally. Oh, I have. I've taken that literally.
0: You have. You have.
1: I should have said the, what's that one they dragged in the east of the Bilby?
0: Go away.
1: Lovely to chat to you.
0: You too, Simone. See
1: yeah,
0: you.
1: Yeah, lovely, bye. Lovely. I'll talk to you soon.
0: Bye-bye.
1: Bye.
0: Ray in the Bay says, Phil, you're asking for trouble if you're fantasising about Kylie. Actually, that's true. Let's move on straight away. In the circumstances, if you know what I mean. Quentin Tarantino said he wanted to put John Jarrett in the film. I can imagine that. John from Mitcham had the Kit Kats as well. Bobsled says, my girlfriend Olive could fit in a martini glass. Boom, boom, Bobsled. Judy from Tarang. Hi, Judy. Hello, Judy.
6: Oh, I'm back.
0: I know.
6: I bumped on the last question. It wasn't July. It was August Rodin, of course.
0: August Rodin, yes. August yes. Rodin. August. Yes, August.
6: I hadn't even put the phone down.
0: And you got it. I know.
6: Yep.
0: I know. Anyway.
6: And you let me down tonight, though.
0: Why?
6: I had Janet Jackson, J.J. Cale, Janis Joplin. I didn't have John Jarrett. And I had, if you had wanted a jockey, you had Jimmy Johnson.
0: Oh.
6: I had all them lined up and they're all finished and taken and gone.
0: Yeah, I know. We had a spare one, which you might have got,
6: right.
0: Which was a Rhythm Nation 1814 was the best-selling album from which American singer?
6: What date?
0: 1989.
6: Janet Jackson?
0: Correct. Oh, you are good. Yeah, you are good. You know, I'm not. That's not counting. That doesn't count, Judy, you know, you realise. But
6: well, if how many questions are left?
0: No, that's it. I'm just saying we had a spare one.
6: I know, but all up, how many questions are left?
0: Oh, we've got 9 questions left.
6: Well, I reckon I'm quite confident that I can sail through the 9. I reckon you need to take that one in and make a 10.
0: Oh, Judy.
6: I'm really.
0: 1, 2, 3.
6: I really am quite confident.
0: 6.
6: After last night.
0: 7, 8, 9. Yeah, we've got 9 left, okay?
6: I'm really confident of hopefully getting 1, right?
0: World Chocolate Day is where we are. You can move to arts and literature or literary horses. It's up to you.
6: Chocolate,
0: okay. What type of animal is a chocolate guarani? That's where we are. What type of animal is a chocolate guarani?
6: A fish.
0: Correct. Very good. A chocolate guarani is a fish. All right. Question number 18.
6: I've heard of a guarani. I knew it was a fish, but I had never heard of a chocolate variety.
0: Bobsled says we left out Judge Judy for JJ's. Oh, that's true.
6: Fancy me leaving that out when I'm Judy.
0: Yeah.

0: bell, but not loud enough. I think I have suddenly lost all confidence. But before I go, I didn't realise we had the book as children. We had the book, The Boy and His Horse, The Horse and His Boy.
1: The C.S. Lewis book, yeah.
0: It was by C.S. Lewis, but I didn't know that it was written in 1954 because I happened to be born in 1954, but it just shows that there was no ultrasound or gender preference because I was a girl. And if they had that book, and I'm number 3 out of 8, if they had that book at home, they would have, if that book came out, they would have, it would have been called The Horse and His Girl.
1: Yes, I know. Gender
0: is because I was born the same year. I'm not sure if I explained that well.
1: Yeah, no, you did. I got it, Judy. All right, thanks, okay. Mate. See ya. Bye. 1-300-800-222 is the number. Wendy from Reza, that's not correct. Annette from Perth, that is correct, yes. Brian from Marland, correct. Karen from Mullumbimby, correct. What about Cameron from South Perth? G'day, Cameron.
2: How are you?
1: Pretty good. Question number 19, literary horses. In which novella of 1945 would you find the horses Boxer, Clover, Molly?
2: Cinderella.
1: Not Cinderella. Sorry, Cameron, no, not Cinderella. No. Where are we? Ian from Warimba. Hello, Ian.
3: Thanks, Phil. When you played Joan Jett.
1: Yeah.
3: The first thing, whenever I hear that song, the first thing I ever think of is Joan Kerner. I think she was on one of those shows.
1: Why do you think of Joan? Did she?
3: Yeah, she did a version of it.
1: Oh.
3: Absolutely brilliant.
1: Was that on Andrew Denton's show?
3: Yeah. Money or the Gun or something.
1: Money or the Gun, probably, yeah.
3: Yeah. Yeah. I love that.
1: Yeah.
3: No, I don't know the answer to this.
1: She was a reasonable kind of Polly, Joan Kerner, as I recall.
3: Yeah, she was good.
1: Yeah.
3: I mean, the politics wasn't my style, but she was
1: no,
3: still
1: no, no,
3: good.
1: No, granted all that, but I'm just trying to think. You know, it doesn't matter. You know, there are good Pollys on both sides, on all sides,
3: well,
1: you know.
3: Yeah. And she wasn't pretentious.
1: No.
3: Yeah, she had fun and good.
1: I'm trying to think of that. I was thinking that's right. It works sometimes. Remember when Peter Costello did the Macarena on the Today Show? It was, wasn't it?
3: Yeah.
1: The Midday Show. Yeah.
3: The worst one was Scott Morrison doing April Sun in Cuba.
1: Oh. And the less said about Albo and Kylie, the better.
3: Yeah, well, that's it. That lot make him look tame.
1: That's right. Yes, April Sun in Cuba by ScoMo that's right. All right, question 19. In which novella of 1945 would you find the horses Boxer, Clover and Molly?
3: I've got no idea.
1: See you, mate. Bye-bye. See you later. All righty. Heather in Nil. Kerri-Anne Kennelly, that's right. It was Kerri-Anne. Who got him to do the Macarena, which worked. You see, sometimes these things work and sometimes they don't. Heather from Nil. Hello, Heather. Hi, Heather. Oh, Heather's gone to sleep on me.
4: Oh, sorry. Oh, yes.
1: Hang on, Heather.
4: Just about.
1: You drifted off to sleep there, Heather.
4: Well, I did, but Thomas woke me up turning the radio on.
1: Oh, that's okay. All right. George in Ballin in Victoria says, no, Joan Kerner was on The Late Show with the D-Gen. Yeah, I don't think that's right. Is it?
4: Is that Ballin?
1: George in Oakley reckons it was too. It was The Late Show with Working Dog. Oh, okay, maybe it was. Yep. Mm. It's certainly the thing that Andrew Denton would have done. He would have done that kind of thing.
4: His father's book.
1: What's that?
4: I read his father's book. He wrote Break Morant.
1: Oh, yeah, he did too, yes. That's true. This is Kit. You're talking about Kit Denton, who's Andrew's father. Yeah. That's right. Yeah.

0: Yes, just back on Joan Kerner, someone said, yes, former Liberal Premier Jeff Kennett appointed former Labor Premier Joan Kerner to a number of government advisory roles. So she had admirers on both sides of Parliament. All righty. Now, question 19, last one in Literary Horses. In which novella of 1945 would you find the horses Boxer, Clover, Molly?
1: Good grief. 1945. I'll have a guess and say Black Beauty.
0: No, it's not Black Beauty.
1: No.
0: Sorry, Heather. Bye-bye. See ya. Harry in the Bay says, no, it was definitely the closing of Andrew Denton's Money and the Gun. It was a regular thing. He got people with the same first name as an artist to do that artist's song. Joan Kerner was just one of them. Yeah, now that sounds like more, that sounds better to me. I think that, I'm sure that's right. Ray in the Bay says, and who can forget Alexander Downer in the fishnet stockings? Oh, dear. Yeah. Speaking of clangers, Wade in North Adelaide's reminded us too. Alexander Downer wearing the fishnet stockings and the stiletto heel. Why? Oh, we have no idea. Pandora in Sapphire Beach. G'day, Pandora.
2: Hey, how you going, Phil?
0: Not bad. Question 19. In which novella of 1945 would you find the horses Boxer, Clover, Molly?
2: Animal Farm.
0: Correct, yes. George Orwell's Animal Farm, exactly.
2: Yeah, the name of the donkey was a recent question somewhere.
0: That's right, yeah, we did. 15, yeah, 16,
2: just, 16. Me.
0: What's that?
2: That tricked my memory to think, Animal Farm.
0: Okay, 15, 16, 17, 18, 19, 20. We're up to question number 21. We have two left in arts and literature and three left in World Chocolate Day. Pandora, what's it going to be?
2: I'm here. I'm just trying to work out. Let's go for chocolate.
0: Chocolate Day. What is the name of the diminutive workers in Willy Wonka's chocolate factory?
2: Oh, I think they've got orange skin, don't they? The green skin, orange skin. Oompa Loompas.
0: Correct.
2: Would be my answer.
0: Correct. Yes, they are the Oompa Loompas.
3: Hey, Daddy, I want an Oompa Loompa. I want you to get me an Oompa Loompa right away.
4: All right, Ruka. All right, I'll get you one before the day's out.
3: I want an Oompa Loompa now.
5: Can it, you nit?
6: This stuff is terrific.

0: It is the Oompa Loompas. Alrighty, Pandora, let's go with question 22. We're in World Chocolate Day, staying?
1: Yeah, why not?
0: Released in 2004, The Chocolate Invasion was the 29th album by which American singer?
1: The 29th album?
0: Hmm. Released in 2004, The Chocolate Invasion was the 29th album by which American singer?
1: I'm just trying to think of who's American who's been around that long. Bruce Springsteen.
0: Not Bruce Springsteen, no. Sorry, thank Pandora. You. See ya. Bye-bye. Not Bruce Springsteen. Andrew in Smithton. Hello, Andrew.
2: In Smithton.
0: Yes. Andrew, what do you reckon? Released in 2004, The Chocolate Invasion was the 29th album by who?
2: I'm going to have to do a bit of a guess on this one. 29th album. Would that be...
0: No good. All right, Andrew, we better leave it. Let's move on.

0: Actually, I'll tell you what, we've got a news bulletin coming up. So we've got 1, 2, 3, 4 questions left. We're in World Chocolate Day. We've got 2 left in arts and literature as well. And we shall take questions, we shall take answers to these questions straight after the latest ABC News. Here we go.
1: Hello, this is ABC News with David Rowlands. Nigel Farage, the leader of Britain's Reform UK, has announced he will resign as an MP, then recontest a resulting by-election. As Europe correspondent Elias Kluwer explains, it comes as he faces a parliamentary investigation over allegedly undisclosed political donations.
2: There is the questions around a £5 million donation that was given to him by a Thai British businessman, Christopher Harbone, in 2024. And then, of course, the Times reported that he'd received benefits from George Cottrell, who is, again, a very wealthy conservative Briton, but is a convicted criminal. It's been reported and alleged that none of these benefits or cash gifts were declared by Nigel Farage.
1: The British military says 3 tankers have been struck by projectiles in quick succession in the Strait of Hormuz. The new assaults threaten to halt the flow of traffic in the strait, just as countries begin to restore normal shipping practices in efforts to ease the global economic strain of the war between the US and Iran. The UK Maritime Trade Operations Centre says one of the tankers was travelling off the coast of Oman and caught fire. 2 other tankers have been hit, but their locations are not yet clear. Parts of central Damascus are in lockdown after 2 explosions in the city, just as the French President Emmanuel Macron was visiting. Here's Middle East correspondent Matthew Doran.
3: Video circulating on social media showed the burning wreckage of a car and a second explosion in what appeared to be a rubbish bin. Syrian state media have reported the attacks have injured 18 people, including 4 police officers. The explosions rang out in an area a few hundred metres from Damascus's Four Seasons Hotel, a popular location for foreigners and visiting dignitaries. And while the French government hasn't formally said whether President Macron was a guest at the hotel, Syrian state media is reporting it was near to where the president was staying. The Elysee Palace says he didn't hear the explosions and he's continued to a meeting with Syria's President Ahmed al-Sharr.
1: A French appeals court has upheld far-right politician Marine Le Pen's conviction for misusing European Union funds, but has shortened her ban on running for elected office. It potentially paves the way for the leader of the National Rally to run for the French presidency next year. The Paris court has ruled Le Pen will serve a 3-year jail term with 2 years suspended and ordered her to wear an ankle tag for a year. The ruling also opens a path for her protege, 30-year-old Jordan Bardella, as the most likely candidate if she opts not to run. Prince Harry has lost his privacy lawsuit against the publisher of the Daily Mail newspaper on all counts. He and 6 other claimants, including Elton John, alleged dozens of stories about them published by associated newspapers in the Daily Mail and the Mail on Sunday were based on information which had been obtained unlawfully. The presiding judge, in his summary, said the claimants failed to prove those allegations. The publisher has called the decision an overwhelming victory for the Daily Mail and its journalists. Researchers say Australia wants to avoid any possibility that China establishes a permanent military presence in the Pacific Islands region. The comments come after Prime Minister Anthony Albanese criticised a Chinese ballistic missile test as provocative and says Australia has raised concerns in Beijing. Director of the International Security Program at the Lowy Institute, Sam Roggeveen, says one of Australia's big natural advantages is the country's geography.
4: We're far away from China, and so it's very difficult for China to present a security threat to us. But if they've got a base in the Pacific, which we have a pretty good sense that they've tried to do before, if they ever got a base like that or several bases, then Australia's security would be compromised.
1: Cybersecurity experts are concerned that young people aren't being given adequate resources to deal with online abuse. An Adelaide University study has found that 15% of young Australians have experienced online sexual victimisation. The demographic is also more likely to disclose victimisation to AI than authorities or support services. Deputy Director of Adelaide University's Australian Cybercrime Observatory, Tom Cubitt, says resources must be rolled out into tools frequently used by youths.
5: Young people were asking an AI for personal life advice at least once a week. More than one in five were asking an AI for psychosocial counselling more than once a week. Those types of behaviours are going on irrespective of whether a young person has experienced victimisation or not.
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0: Yes, well, hello and how are you? Philip Clark with you on ABC Radio. This is Nightlife. We're on local radio right across the country and into the last hour of the program. Good to have your company. Thanks for dropping in. 6 past 1. It's 6 past 11 in WA. In South Australia, in the Territory, 24 to 1. Very good to be with you. We're right through the Pacific as well as everywhere else. You shouldn't have any problems in broadcast. No repairs being done anywhere on anything, you'll be pleased to know. All right, issues of the day coming up. Look, there are plenty of things around, aren't they? All that news out of NATO. You see Nigel Farage is resigning from Parliament and he's going to stand again. You might have some thoughts on all of that. Plenty of other news. Prince Harry's lost his privacy case against the Daily Mail and the Mail on Sunday. It's a big setback for him because I think he'd hoped to win that thing. So we'll talk about almost more about that. NATO, Vladimir Zelensky at NATO making a call for more missiles. This is Kyiv comes under an extraordinary battering, which no doubt I'm sure Russia's piling into Ukraine and Kyiv at the moment because of the NATO summit in Ankara in Turkey. I think there's probably no question about that. Poor benighted people of Ukraine. With Russia absolutely struggling, did I read today that they say something like 6 out of their 7 major oil refineries have now been hit and there are massive fuel shortages for ordinary people in Russia as a result? The whole thing is getting worse, but in a way that I think should bring us all pause. 1-300-800-222 is the number. We've got to clean up a little thing too, which we call
1: the Mighty Challenge.
0: We've got 4 questions left here. We're in World Chocolate Day. Released in 2004, The Chocolate Invasion was the 29th album by which American singer? Tara's in the truck, and she'll know the answer to this. Hi, Tara.
2: How are you tonight?
0: I'm pretty good, yeah. What's up?
2: It's going pretty good on the road tonight.
0: Yeah.
2: The weather's pretty good. The traffic's pretty good. All in all, things are going along quite nicely.
0: Very nice. All right, Tara. What do you reckon? Released in 2004, The Chocolate Invasion was the 29th album by which American singer?
2: Yeah, I've been thinking about that over the news break. I can sort of think of 3 which have had quite a high number of count, and sort of between Michael Jackson, Lionel Richie and Prince. I don't think it was Michael Jackson. I'm not even sure if the other 2, if it was Prince or Lionel Richie. I can't think of any others which have got a high number of album counts, so I'm just going to have to toss up between those 2, I think. Chocolate Invasion. I'm just stabbing in the dark. I'll say Prince.
0: Prince is very good, Tara. Correct. Here he is.

0: Yes, the great Prince, hey? Little Red Corvette. Not actually on that album, but anyway, we love the song anyway. All right, Tara, we've got World Chocolate Day, one left there, or otherwise it's two out of arts and literature.
1: Might as well finish off the World Chocolate Day.
0: Which chocolate hazelnut treat has a name that means rock or boulder in French?
1: Is that Nutella?
0: No, it's not Nutella. Sorry, Tara. Thanks, mate.
1: All right,
0: see ya. Bye. Thank you. No, it's not Nutella. All righty. Bob from Greenacre. G'day, Bob.
2: G'day, Phil. I'm just a stab in the dark. Is it nougat?
0: Not nougat. No, sorry, Bob. No, it's not nougat. Betty from Dapto. G'day, Bet.
3: Hello, Phil.
0: How you doing?
3: I'm pretty good, thanks.
0: We're in World Chocolate Day. Which chocolate hazelnut treat has a name that means rock or boulder in French?
3: Would be Rocky Road.
0: Oh, yeah, that's good. No, that's not. It's not Rocky Road. Sorry, Betty.
3: That's all right.
0: See ya. Bye.
3: How are you?
0: Oh, I'm good. Yes, no, very well, Betty. I'm as well as you are, by the sound of it.
3: How are the girls?
0: The girls are very good, Betty, yes.
3: When are you going on a trip over there again?
0: Probably at the end of the year, I would think.
3: Oh, that's nice.
0: I'll go and see them, yeah.
3: Christmas time?
0: Yeah. I'll probably stay there. Probably go over for Christmas, I think, yeah.
3: Yeah, well, things are usually pretty quiet on the ABC sort of over Christmas. I won't say things shut down, but people go on holidays and...
0: It's a chance to get away. So I'll probably do that, Betty. But I'll be here. Don't worry, all the time until then.
3: Oh, that's nice.
0: All righty. Thanks, Bet.
3: Good on you.
0: Later. See ya. 1-300-800-222 is the number. Steve from Frankston. G'day, Steve.
4: Oh yeah, Phil. G'day.
0: G'day. Which chocolate hazelnut treat has a name that means rock or boulder in French?
4: Hazelnut treat.
0: Which chocolate hazelnut treat has a name that means rock or boulder in French?
4: I'll just go with block.
0: No, not block. Thanks anyway, not block. No. Joanna from Newcastle. Hi, Jo.
5: Hi, Phil.
0: What do you reckon? Which chocolate hazelnut treat has a name that means rock or boulder in French?
5: Ferrero Rocher.
0: Ferrero Rocher. Rocher, yes, exactly. Rocher, good. All right, two left. They're both in arts and literature. Joanna.
5: Okay. Sorry. Oh, it was Joan Jett. It was on the late show.
0: You reckon?
5: It was Joan Kerner singing I Love Rock and Roll by Joan Jett.
0: Yeah.
5: Okay. On the Late Show.
0: Yeah. It was on the Late Show. Yeah, we've got some dispute about whether it was also on Andrew Denton's show at some point.
5: I don't know, but I remember it distinctly. Yeah.
0: Oh, okay, from the Late Show. Mm. Well, if you remember it, Joanna, it must be right.
5: Oh no.
0: But see, Harry in the Beta remembers it distinctly as well. So I'm not going to put the two of you together in the same room because I'd have to shut the door and listen to the racket. Question 24, arts and literature. What's the better known name of crime writer Lady Mallowan, DBE?
5: Oh, Agatha Christie.
0: Correct. Yes, Agatha Christie.
5: Yeah, her husband was Max Mallowan, I think, an archaeologist.
0: Yeah, well, there you go. Well, it's been a while since you were here, but you've been here before, I know. Question 25, Joanna. Which novel is said to have boosted the number of visitors to the Louvre by 22% in 2005?
5: Probably The Da Vinci Code.
0: Probably it was. Probably it was, Joanna, yeah. Yes, Dan Brown's The Da Vinci Code. I remember reading it at the time. It was a kind of worldwide sensation, wasn't it?
5: Yeah, I remember seeing it at a bookshop. It was a spoof of it. It was called the Da Vinci Code. It was just a small, slim volume, but I read a bit of it, and it was quite funny.
0: It was quite funny. Did you read the original, the Da Vinci Code?
5: No. It couldn't be bothered.
0: Oh, no, it was terribly.
5: The movie, that was enough.
0: It was terribly absorbing. No, it was very. He did a great job with it. All about this.
5: Oh, okay, right.
0: It's a very old novel. So, but I still won't do the spoiler alert, just in case. If you ever wanted to get around to it, Joanne, it's good fun. Okay, right. Very good. The magnet is yours, Joanna. So,
5: oh no.
0: What do you mean? Oh no.
5: I didn't want to win.
0: Yeah. Well, that's the reason you ring.
5: I was asleep. I only woke up not long ago.
0: Good on you. Good on you.
5: Thanks,
0: Joe, good on you. Appreciate it. Thanks. We'll put you in the win bin for 2 weeks. Put you on hold. You get the detail. We'll get the details from you and get it out to you. 1-300-800-222 is the number. John from Mitcham says, this is her bag. Go, Joanna. Yeah, no, Joe from Newcastle is a terrific player, as we know. Neil at Clifton Springs says 774 is cutting out. It's been cutting out since the 1 a.m. news. I do not have any news about why that should be the case. So we'll make some inquiries. Thank you. Norm from Inglewood says, we're told Joanna's using the magnets as doorstoppers at her place. She has one of you, I must say. But good on her. She is a tremendous quizzer, Joanna from Newcastle. Thanks, everyone. Leonie of Tugra had the Da Vinci Code. So did Jane from Homebush, who had heaps. What else? Annette from Perth, who also had heaps as well. Nice work, everyone, and a good challenge.
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0: Yeah, issues of the... Excuse me. Yeah, frog in my throat. Speaking of chocolate frogs, issues of the day. Look, there's plenty of things around. Love to have a chat. We've got plenty of time to have a chat too. 1-300-800-222 is the number. There's a fair bit going on in politics. Nigel Farage has resigned in the UK, but he says he's going to contest the by-election caused by his resignation. Presumably, he's in all sorts of trouble. Over suggestions that he's improperly received donations and so on. His strategy seems to be, okay, well, you know what, I'll resign, then I'll get re-elected and that'll be it. Prince Harry's lost his High Court privacy case. He won't be happy about that either. What's going on in NATO and Russia, and is there ever an end going to be to the Ukraine war, the Ukraine-Russian war? You might like to have a chat about that. I got a very interesting letter the other day from Janice in the Hunter Valley about the problems of people in the bush when some of these new power lines go through. It's an interesting letter. I'll read some of that out to you too. You might have some, this might chime with you, I imagine, if you're in a similar situation. Or you might have some issues yourself. 1-300-800-222. We're talking about favourite books today too. Nothing greater than the simple joys of reading, hey? I was just talking about Dan Brown a minute ago. Great. It's a tremendous thriller. Dan Brown, it's fantastic. Remember there was a similar one. Remember Umberto Eco, The Name of the Rose? Remember that? That was a fantastic book. A bit like Dan Brown in a way too. Many years ago. Gee, that would have been, what, 30, 40 years ago, perhaps? It was a huge bestseller at the time. Yes, more joy in the world. Share some joy of your favourite books too, if you would like to get hold of us. All right, 1-300-800-222. Lines, plenty of lines free if you want to grab one. In the meantime, here's a Wurrumpi Band. Love this.

0: Yes, how good's that? Warumpi Band, My Island Home, the original and best, isn't it? 1-300-800-222 is the number. If you want to disagree, you can give me a call. Issues of the day.
1: Issue of the day.
0: Yeah, interesting. There have been a lot of news around, I can tell you. As I mentioned earlier, the news out of the UK that Nigel Farage, the leader of the Reform Party, he's been under all sorts of pressure because of donations. He's been given some very large sums of money by people in circumstances which have raised a lot of questions. He's spat the dummy and today announced that he was resigning as an MP. Now, this had been widely predicted, but a lot of people thought he was going to chuck it in, throw in the towel, but he says he's not going to. How about this? He's going to resign and then he's going to recontest his seat. This is a little of what he had to say.
2: Let me be absolutely clear. I have done nothing wrong. I have not broken the law in any way at all. I have not misused public money. For over 20 years now, I have been subject to constant demonization by the press. For daring to be outside the consensual view on many issues, I've been attacked again and again. And I am the most physically and verbally attacked public figure or politician of modern times. And over the last year, it's got worse, with an attack on my home, very similar to the one that the Prime Minister suffered. Well, let me be clear. I will not tolerate intimidation of my family. I will not tolerate the location of where they live being revealed. I will not tolerate any of my family being endangered because of what I choose to do in public life. Enough is enough. And I thought over the weekend, what shall I do? I could go out and try and make some real big money. I could go to the USA, where I've got plenty of offers. And then I thought, why should I be judged today or in history in the future by Sky News and their ilk? Why should they be the people that decide my fate when, as I repeat, I've done nothing wrong? I've thought about it hard, and I've decided today I will resign as a Member of Parliament for Clacton-on-Sea, thereby forcing a by-election. No, I've decided that the people of Clacton should be the judges of my actions. This will be a people versus the establishment by-election. It's a chance to stick two fingers up to the entire establishment, to frankly tell them where to go.
0: Yeah, there you go. See, that's the tactic. What do you reckon? 1-300-800-222. Milkman Dan says, Phil, what's going to happen if Mr. Farage loses the by-election? Is the Reform Party dead? Well, I don't know. You tell me. 1-300-800-222. Tony from Belconnen. G'day, Tony.
3: G'day, Phil. How are you doing?
0: Not bad.
3: Excellent. Look, number one, my heart doesn't bleed for Mr. Farage's conundrum at the moment. Number two, ex-Tory, probably still playing that playbook, but even more extreme, you know, drumming up the populist vote just like Pauline Hanson does. I mean, they're fairly strident views, I guess, but look, he was the guy that urged Brexit. He was a major player in that.
0: He was.
3: And I wonder why. The cynic in me suggests that if the UK remove themselves from the European Economic Union or whatever it is called these days, that would place much more focus on England being a generator of their own, of their economy, okay, which would make them inward looking. And I'm sure Mr. Farage has got various business contacts around that, around the UK that would possibly benefit from those collaborations. That's just a question. I might be totally wrong, but you know, there's, look, all the best to him, in inverted commas, regarding
0: it's an interesting tactic, though, isn't it? Because he's sort of saying, well, if I get re-elected again, I suppose everyone thinks I've done nothing wrong. Although, of course, it would say nothing of the kind.
3: And under the spotlight too is his claim that he's done absolutely nothing wrong, well, illegal.
0: Yeah, that's right. He's been given these large sums of money, including a £5 million donation, which he says he can just spend as he wishes. He's got doesn't know, and, you know, he's not responsible to anyone for it. And a lot of people beg to differ, that's all.
3: Yeah. Oh, look, we'll see how it pans out. I mean, the UK is in a fair bit of turmoil at the moment, economically and socially, et cetera. Actually, as a sideline note, I said to my son, who's over studying at Oxford Uni, if Mr. Farage becomes the PM, I'm personally paying for you, shipping you back to Australia, because you wouldn't want to live over there in the old blighty. While that guy and his mates are running the show, that'd be disastrous, I believe. Maybe I'm biased.
0: They're in it. The Reformer are a bit similar to the One Nation issue here in Australia, but in the sense that the polls indicate that they, if there was an election held today, that they would win it. But, you know, that doesn't really mean anything. It's just what the poll says, and the election is years away.
3: Yeah. And a lot of polls have a very small sample size, and they've got their own slant on things. That's why they get published, I guess.
0: Kathy from North Melbourne's texted in saying, gee, Donald Trump will take great exception to him claiming to be the most vilified, put-upon politician in the world.
3: Oh, dear.
0: Well, he's learned some moves from Donald Trump. That's true. That's true.
3: So we'll see how the Schadenfreude factor grows if Mr. Farage loses.
0: Yes. I suspect he won't lose. But But you're right.
3: his home, what is it, Clacton by the Sea?
0: Clacton, as in clacker. Clacton by the Sea.
3: Yeah. Oh, you're a cheeky man.
0: Thank you, Tony.
3: Anyway, I better shut up. And
0: see you, mate.
3: Bye-bye.
0: 1-300-800-222 is the number. Bruce says, now that the USA has been knocked out of the FIFA World Cup after a thrashing by Belgium, will Mr. Trump cancel all visas and send everyone home? I joked that this morning to a friend. I said after the Belgian 4-1 thrashing of the US after all the fuss over the red card, I said, is Donald Trump going to make a phone call to Gianni Infantino and get the result overturned? 1-300-800-222 is the number. Leckenborough says, Nigel Farage, good riddance to bad rubbish. Yeah, it's interesting because there are sort of parallels to what's going on in our country, of course, as well. Marion from Parafield Gardens. Hi, Marion.
1: Oh, hello, Phil. How's your good self?
0: Yeah, very well, really well.
1: You mentioned books, and I thought, well, my issue of the day is definitely let us encourage with the greatness that people will continue to read books. Now, I know we've got computers and we can do audio books, but the beauty of actually turning a page and becoming a part of the adventure of reading.
0: Yeah. No, well, I agree with that. I agree with that, Marion. Are you reading electronic things or are you still with paper books?
1: I love to be actually to turn a page. Yeah, my dear mum, I was 10 years old and I still remember this day. It was the end of school and my mum was talking with my teacher and she said to mum, she's not getting any joy out of reading. So my mum, God bless her, she bought me all these wonderful, and I still have them, Enid Blyton books.
0: Oh, yeah.
1: That was 1972.
0: Hey, how about that?
1: Yeah, and I, for me, that's a treasure.
0: What were your favourite Blyton books, Marion? Because there's so many of them.
1: Massive. Amelia Jane, she was always in the naughty books. Was in trouble.
0: Yeah.
1: Babes in, is it Toyland? Pip?
0: Yeah. Yeah.
1: Oh, but her stories were wonderful, and yet when you saw a movie made many years later, Helen Bonham Carter portrayed Enid Blyton, and it sort of popped the bubble of knowing her beautiful stories, but she was not very good with her own children.
0: No. It's often the case.
1: She treated all the other children wonderfully. But her own children, no.
0: Yep.
1: And that really popped the bubble for me.
0: I know. Sometimes these with writers and artists. Though, exactly. They might sing about joy and love and togetherness, but it's not the case necessarily in their own families, is it? No.
1: But books are so important. We not only have the beauty of reading something that is real history, but we can also have the joy of reading wonderful stories of just imagination.
0: Good on you, Arian. Thank you. Thank you so much. Thanks for the call. Bye-bye. 1-300-800-222. Line's free if you want to grab one. We're talking about favourite books. We're talking about British politics and what's going on there. Very few simpler joys in life than the joy of reading. And I tell you what, with what's going on in the world at the moment, burying your nose in a book is not a bad place to be, is it not? Latif said, yes, millionaires' money is not public money, according to Nigel Farage. Bobsled says, Donald Trump can lay off the red cards now and focus on green cards again. It is ironic, isn't it, that more than one writer

0: observe that that bloke that he was trying to get the red card overturned for, Fallud Barajan, was exactly the sort of person which Donald Trump's tried to stop being a member of, to stop being a US citizen anyway. He was a from Nigerian parents. He was born in New York, but didn't stay there for very long, about 4 months either side of the birth, apparently, and mostly lived in the UK where he learned his soccer there. And elected to play for the United States when he didn't make representative sides there. So he's essentially saying he's a US citizen and therefore eligible because of his birth, which is the very thing that Donald Trump's been trying to overturn, of course. 1-300-800-222 is the number. Line's free if you want to grab one.
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0: Here's the thing. I had a very interesting letter the other day from Janice, who lives in the Hunter Valley. And this might chime with you if you're in this, in a similar part of Australia. Dear Philip, I've wondered if you or your listeners are aware of the unfair plight of landowners who have easements for electricity poles and wires through their properties. Janice says Ausgrid, that's an electricity company, are constructing new power lines for the Hunter Central Coast Renewable Energy energy zone network infrastructure. In other words, new power lines. Property owners are offered a one-off compensation payment. The compensation payment's based on the value of general's value, not the real estate value. Some easements are of considerable area, and the easement will devalue the whole property. We have to sign a deed to accept Ausgrid's terms and conditions. They stipulate what they can do and what we can't do on the easement while still insisting we own the ground. We're restricted as to what we can do, no buildings, etc., under the easement, or for a distance on either side. Now, Ausgrid and their shareholders reap the benefit while we are required to pay council rates, insurances, etc., for years to come. Janice's letter continues, we may be the owners of the land Ausgrid are acquiring by stealth. They make the profit. We have no rights to the use of the ground they insist that we still own, although they are receiving a one-off payment for this. We have no objections to the construction, but would appreciate a fair compensation payment. If we don't accept the meagre offer, they say that they are able to forcibly take the ground at any rate with no consideration to us. Well, I don't think I'll be able to do that, Janice. I'll have to pay some compensation. We feel intimidated for the take-it-or-leave-it attitude of the Ausgrid representatives. Thank you for your time reading this. I wonder what you think about that too, and whether you might have been in a similar situation. I can understand Janice's point of view. It's fine building public infrastructure like power lines through your property. Okay, it may be necessary. The energy transition is a massive national project, but it obviously impacts some people more than others, like Janice's property, and they deserve to be treated fairly. 1-300-800-222 is the number. Andrew says, Phil, I thought farmers leased their land from the government. Well, they do in some instances. It's leasehold. That's true. Kerry from Kangaroo Point. Hi, Kerry.
3: Yeah, hello, Phil. What did Harry Truman say? Show me a rich politician and I'll show you a crook. Isn't that clever?
0: I know.
3: Yeah.
0: Politicians should not be getting rich by being in Parliament. How on earth?
3: Yeah.
0: But Nigel Farage has been given some substantial donations.
3: Yeah. Getting back to Brexit now. Yeah. Of course, what had happened, I can fathom with a lot of the thinking in England. I have some friends there.
0: Hmm.
3: Germany lost the war, but the Allies won, but Germany became the dominant partner in Europe. And, of course,
0: the biggest economy and the dominant force in Europe.
3: Yeah, yet they'd lost the war, and there was feeling in Britain. And, I think some of them had never got over when they were, with the dominant party. But the thinking was, with a lot of people, and Farage played on that. They campaigned using that theme, that we really are the best or should be the best. And, of course, they got over the line, not by a lot, as you know.

0: But I think that that theme was used, and of course Cameron, of course he introduced it, and then as soon as they lost, he resigned. So I think that had a lot to do with it. But you know, I mean, it's very weird. I've never seen a politician do what he's doing. It's your first to me. What about you?
1: Well, no, I haven't either. But I've never heard of it, actually. He's resigning from Parliament, and then he's going to stand in his own by-election, which he's caused. But he seems to suggest that if he's voted back in, that therefore he's got nothing to answer.
0: Well, he's looking for a vote of confidence, I would suggest, from his electorate.
1: Yeah. I mean, someone texted me earlier saying, does this mean the ends justify the means? That is, if the people vote for him, he's now above the law. Very Trump-like.
0: Yes, it's certainly a situation. Before I go, I was flying home on a plane the year before last, and who should I be sitting next to? John Jarrett.
1: Hey, I'd get up there back of the plane quick smart, Kerry.
0: Well, Ed, I said, "Here, John Jarrett," and he looked hard at me, and I think he was a bit surprised because he was rather, you know, he was a bit ruffled. But we had a great old conversation about movies and films I'd seen him in, and amazing, because I love movies and I go a lot, and you know, I've spoken to you over the years about them. But that was quite amazing. You know, talking about Wolf Creek, and it was filmed in South Australia.
1: I don't know where it was.
0: I asked him.
1: Oh, okay. Yeah, well, it could easily have been filmed there, because, I mean, up north, in the north of South Australia, has got some very wild country.
0: Now, I put it to him that it was based on Ivan Milat, but he wouldn't have that, but I do think it was. But anyway,
1: I agree with you. I think the ideas came from there, surely, didn't they?
0: Yeah, I would have to think so, but he said no, it wasn't, but, you know, I read a lot, so, I mean, you know, I probably made up my own mind about where it was coming from. But anyway, Phil, that's nice chatting. But that Brexit situation, I think there's a lot of thought gone into that and how that came about and how they lost the referendum.
1: Mm. Well, if you want to, you know, like, Brexit is has been the great disaster for Britain. It's not a matter of opinion. It's just a matter of fact. If you look at the numbers, you know, the fall in economic growth, the fall in living standards, the fall in almost every major economic indicator can be measured. And, you know, it's about 8 to 10%. 8 to 10%.
0: A disaster, Phil.
1: It's been a catastrophe for Britain.
0: It certainly has. Yeah. Anyway, thanks a lot, Phil.
1: Thanks, Kerry. Good on your bye. 1-300-800-222 is the number. John of Coburg makes an interesting point. He says, Phil, by resigning and then re-standing, Nigel Farage resets the compliance period for his financial declarations to Parliament, as newly elected members only have to report the 12-month period prior to the date of the by-election. This conveniently excludes the date he received the $5 million gift from the dodgy developer, as well as a number of other issues. Also stops the current parliamentary inquiry into him, as he's no longer an MP. Yeah, well, that's an extremely good point, John. I suspect that's right. 1-300-800-222 is the number. Hayley from Roselle. G'day, Hayley.
2: Hello, I've got two things I'd like to talk about. Yeah. The one thing is books. Mm-hmm. My kids are in their 20s now. I've got three kids. Mm-hmm. And I was listening to ABC the other day, and they were talking about a children's book called Once I Was a Giant. Mm-hmm. It's a multi-award-winning Australian children's book. They had the illustrator and author on, and I Googled it, and it sounded amazing. And I thought, you know, my youngest is 19, certainly a little old for this children's book. But I bought it online, and it is the most wonderful book. And you know, kids' books, they've always got something for an adult. They've always got always got a lesson. You know, like The Giving Tree was another kid's book which I've still got, that I used to read the kids, which is this wonderful story about, you know, how when we get old and busy, we don't have time for our parents, and then eventually, you know, like the cycle of life. And just got me thinking about kids' books that I used to read the kids when they were younger, that I'd really enjoy reading for myself as well as them looking at the pictures.
1: Yeah. Well, if you're a kid's book writer, you've got to write for adults as well, because it's going to be the adults are going to be reading them.
2: I know. And the other thing I just wanted to touch on was the soccer, because, of course, you know, everywhere I go in my community here in Roselle, whoever fixes my phone or is making my coffee or whatever, we're all watching the soccer together as a community. and my youngest son is obsessed with it because he's played since he could walk, and he knows the name of everyone on every team and all about them. So it's a good bonding experience for both of us. But I had to take some time off work yesterday to watch the match with Belgium.
1: Yeah.
2: And I was in Belgium 3 weeks ago.
1: Oh, really?
2: So I went to Copenhagen for work, and I flew to Brussels and took a train to Antwerp, which was quite quick because there's a big fashion museum there.
1: Oh, yeah.
2: And they've got a big exhibition on called the Antwerp Six, about six designers that became incredibly famous that all came out of this one fashion school.
1: Oh, yeah, that's right. Yeah, exactly.
2: Yeah, yes, yeah. Dries Van Noten and Margiela, anyway. And I read about it and I thought, I'm going to be over there. I'm just going to, and everything's so close.
1: Yeah.
2: And so I went and spent one night and 2 days in Antwerp. And it was such a wonderful experience. It was there wasn't a lot of tourists. Everyone was absolutely lovely. I happened to meet one of the designers that was in that exhibition, who was my all-time hero. She's in her 70s now. She just happened to be wandering around the exhibition.
1: Mm-hmm.
2: And I thought, if the universe exists, if there's something looking out for us, for so many reasons, as we all know, please let Belgium win.
1: Who are they going to play next? We don't know, do we? I'm
2: not sure yet. I think today Argentina's...
1: Oh, hang on. In 15 minutes' time, no, less than 15, 2 a.m., Argentina are playing Egypt.
2: Yeah, Argentina. So we know who's going to win there. My mum's Argentinian
1: We reckon Messi's going to clean up Egypt. Okay.
2: Yeah, and look, you know... But I'm going in the whole thing. I think the people at the moment who are through and are playing beautifully and are a really good team and deserve to win are the French. I know they're tipped to win.
1: Oh, no, everyone thinks they're going to win, don't they? Kylian Mbappe, the greatest. Yes, well, they may well win. Actually, Switzerland and Colombia are playing this morning too, 6 a.m.
2: And my other absolute favourites, and the match that warmed my heart from a human perspective, was Norway-Brazil.
1: Erling Haaland. Erling Haaland, how about that?
2: I mean, and what a lesson to all the children that were in that audience on how to play a game of soccer and how to be a good human. I thought my grandmother was Brazilian, so again, I was on the fence. But, you know, I thought the Brazilians didn't play a very nice game. You know, they really were scrambling.
1: I tell you one game I did see. I watched the Mexico-England game as a replay. I tell you what, if you like soccer, that was a fantastic game of football.
2: That was a good game. My sister was born in Mexico City, and I've got lots of English friends. So, again, I always go for the underdogs.
1: Yeah.
2: So I was really going for Mexico, I have to say.
1: England could win it, you know, they could. No one thinks they will because they're England. I don't think so.
2: I was just laughing with a friend. I said, if I was in a battle back in the ages, and I could be with the Norwegians, or I could be with any other, I know who I'd be.
1: Well, it could be the plucky Belge. It could be the plucky Belge. You never know.
2: The Belge are good. They're not as tall as the Norwegians. They're a little shorter as you get further south.
1: Well, whoever wins out of Argentina and Egypt will play whoever wins out of Switzerland and Colombia.
2: Yes, I don't know who'll win out of Switzerland and Colombia. I'm happy for either to win. They're both lovely countries.
1: Yeah.
2: It's so much fun.
1: I'm glad you're still going on it, Hayley. Too. That's right. I think a lot of people might have dropped off after the Socceroos got knocked out. Oh, the Socceroos are always going to get.
2: that was a lovely game, and I think they played a beautiful game, and I was so glad they. We should all be very proud of our team.
1: Yeah,
2: they played really well.
1: Good on you. All right, okay. Hayley, thank you. Bye. Bye. See ya. Yes, the World Cup in less than about 10 minutes time. It kicks off Argentina and Egypt, and then it's Switzerland and Colombia at 6 a.m. These are Eastern time. So, well, we'll see. Okay.

0: they were trying to resupply Crimea. Now,
1: how many did you say they sank? What?
0: Eight. Well, they're not necessarily they're disabled because the drones fly into the bridge.
1: Yeah.
0: And take out. So they might necessarily have sunk them, but they're dead in the water.
1: Yeah.
0: And yeah, so eight tankers, one ferry, and a cargo ship that were trying to resupply Crimea because Crimea is out of fuel. They have no electricity. Ukraine's taken out every substation power plant.
1: Mm.
0: And there's a 10-kilometer queue to try and get off, get across the Kerch Bridge. But there's a huge queue because every car has to be searched for explosives.
1: Mm.
0: In case it'll blow up the bridge. But the Ukrainians want all the Russians to leave.
1: Mm. Yeah. I mean, you would have boned up on that, as I did, Alan, that really shocking analysis from British intelligence, MI, whatever it is, MI6, I suppose it would have been, that was saying that in their estimates, somewhere between 500,000 and 1,000,000 Russian young men are not casualties, but are dead, have been killed.
0: Oh, they've lost 1.4 million. And
1: in casualties, that, yeah, but they were saying that the average time between somebody being sent to the front line and
0: once they get into combat, they've got a combat life expectancy of 38 minutes.
1: Yeah, that's right. The average time between being sent to the front line and being killed, not injured, was between 10 days and 3 weeks.
0: Now, here's something interesting.
1: Mm.
0: A lot of Russian protesters in Russia were put in prison for holding up just a white blank piece of cardboard, and it was that was saying that it was a war and not a special operation.
1: Mm.
0: But now Putin's second in charge has come out and called it a war because they're prepping up for once they declare it to be a war. They can do a mass mobilisation, so they're gearing up to mobilise between 1 million and between 500,000 and 1 million Russians. Yeah. They've closed the borders with Europe, and they're not letting anyone out. So, but they're going to wait until they've got these Duma elections. That they're fake elections in a couple of months,
1: mm.
0: and then as soon as that happens, they're going to hit it up to recruit. They're going to call it a war and try and get 500,000 men because they're losing. They've just 2 days ago, the Ukrainians struck the last huge oil refinery in Russia that was too far away to hit, and that was 2,500 kilometres away.
1: They hit it with drones. With drones.
0: Yes. Now they had to go. They've got a 3,000 range, but they sort of zigzagged along rivers and stuff like that. So there's no way. The only advantage that the Russians have is in their Iskander ballistic missiles, and the Americans have stopped sending Patriot missiles.
1: Well, this is what Zelensky was complaining about today at NATO.
0: Well, now here's another interesting point. Who is the pedophile guy that Trump was involved with? He was a master blackmailer, and he was linked with Russia and Mossad.
1: Yeah.
0: And they're the two people. They've got dirt on half the American politicians.
1: Yeah.
0: And
1: It's a terrible situation.
0: That's why Trump's not helping Ukraine.
1: Yeah.
0: Putin's got him by the balls, and so has Israel, and that's why he's doing whatever Israel wants.
1: Yeah. Well, I think the view of the intelligence expert that I was saying too is that it was an extremely dangerous time too, because if they are actually losing, as it seems to be, many people, and you're suggesting the same, that if Russia is actually in a situation where they feel that they're losing, well then, you know, this makes it highly dangerous for everyone because, what's Putin going to do, you know?
0: Yeah, well, the thing is he's anteed up everything. If he does a peace agreement, he's dead.

0: they'll take him out. Yeah. And if he loses Crimea, which was the he's dead as well.
1: Yeah.
0: Crimea is like the Second World War. What was the town that crippled the Germans?
1: Stalingrad.
0: Yeah, well, this is Putin's Stalingrad. He can't politically. He can't afford to lose Ukraine. Crimea. But they've lost it. They can't. Every truck going from Mariupol to try and resupply it by road is getting whacked by drones. There's just hundreds and hundreds of burnt out trucks along that highway, fuel trucks. They can't get it there. And the Russians can't get the supplies to the front. And that little peninsula that goes across the Black Sea, Ukrainians have landed on that, and they're taking that back. They've got to husband their men. They can't afford the losses.
1: No, they can't. That's right. They're in a dire situation too in terms of recruitment. That's true. All right, Al. It's
0: One last thing. If you want to keep up to date on this, Google Professor Gerdes. Gerdes. He does. He's a. It'll give you an update daily. Like for instance, the Russians lost 1,200 troops yesterday.
1: Yeah.
0: Seven tanks. About 57 artillery pieces. You get a scoreboard. You see where all the drones are going from the Ukrainian strikes. You see where the Russian strikes are coming in, and you get a battlefield update. Okay. And you get what's exactly going on. So if you want to know what's going on with the Ukraine war, Professor Gerdes, Gerdes, on YouTube.
1: Thank you, Alan.
0: Cheers, mate.
1: See you, mate. Bye-bye. It's a very – I'm not going to say it's poised, no, but in a way it is, because the Russians are, by all accounts, suffering horrendous losses. So is Ukraine. But if the Russians feel that things are getting desperate, then this is the problem. What is Putin going to do about it? Extremely worrying, I would have thought.
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1: Anyway, someone's saying, love the Norwegians doing the Trump dance. the Belgians doing the Trump dance. Yeah, that was funny. Trevor's going to look after you after this because I've got to get out of here. Hi, Trev.
4: Phil?
1: Yes?
4: We all like going on a holiday.
1: Yeah, we do. I do.
4: Good things. So how do you choose where you're going to go on a holiday? We want
1: You go where your wife says you're going.
4: That's not true.
1: Well, that's what happens, Trevor.
4: It's a negotiation process.
1: Because I say, I think, what about a golfing trip round Scotland, Ireland, and then we could go to Portugal because there's some great golf courses in Portugal. That's on the table, but it doesn't stay there very long. Trev?
4: Well, I mean, I like playing golf as much as I do the rest of them, but I would find that a little boring.
1: Well, don't come. I mean, you're not invited after that.
4: It'd be an expensive holiday, though, wouldn't it? Because it costs a bucket load to play in Scotland, or especially if you want to go to the home of golf.
1: Whinging and moaning and groaning about the whole thing. Well, you know, you go to the Barclays, you know, resort by the sea and, you know, brown your backside on the stony beach. That's fine. We'll be hitting off.
4: Or you can join us in the golf cart and drive the golf cart around, which is always fascinating.
1: Anyway, you can listen up and find out where Trev is going for his holidays because coming up, as you know, he's going to have a lot of time to go on and going holiday.
4: We will discuss how it is you make those choices.
1: Do what your wife says.
4: So, yeah.
1: All right. You and I will talk tomorrow. Oh, no, we won't because the program tomorrow is coming, by the way, because of some technical issues, is coming from Perth. So you and I will talk again on Thursday. We're doing a good show about AI. News now.

0: ABC News with David Rowlands. Leader of Reform UK, Nigel Farage, says he's resigning as an MP but contesting the resulting by-election amid an investigation into political donations. Europe correspondent Elias Kluwer has more on this story.
1: He said that essentially they were being used for his personal security because he said that he's in constant danger of verbal and physical attacks. At the end of the address there, it was quite dramatic. He said that he's resigning, but he is standing in a by-election in Clacton, which is in Essex. The reason he's doing this is not to end the Standards Committee investigation into these gifts, these payments, these benefits. It's essentially to say that he has a mandate from the people that this is all fine and that they believe that he's done nothing wrong. But in terms of the Standards Committee investigation into these payments, well, they'll continue.
0: US President Donald Trump has again lashed out at NATO, telling reporters at the alliance's summit in Turkey that his country hadn't been treated well by members during its war against Iran. He also suggested that peace between Russia and Ukraine could be close, claiming that both presidents, Volodymyr Zelensky and Vladimir Putin, want to get a deal done. Trump will meet with an array of world leaders at the summit in Ankara, starting with host president Recep Tayyip Erdogan. Trump says he would not have attended the NATO summit had it been held elsewhere.
2: Yeah, I was very disappointed with NATO. And frankly, if it weren't held in Turkey, where my friend happens to be a very strong leader, it's possible that I wouldn't have attended. But we weren't treated well.
0: The International Olympic Committee has provisionally lifted its suspension on Russia's Olympics body, meaning that athletes from the country could be allowed to compete for their country at the 2028 Games in Los Angeles. The IOC suspended the Russian Olympic Committee in 2023 in response to the war in Ukraine. However, it says that ban is no longer applicable and athletes can compete again as long as they meet relevant anti-doping requirements. No decision has yet been taken on whether Russia can display its flag, colours and anthem at the next Olympic Games. A YouTube executive has been grilled at the Anti-Semitism Royal Commission over why a video describing a Bondi terror attack victim as an actor involved in a false flag event remains available for viewing on its platform. Arsene Ostrovsky gave evidence at the inquiry last week about the online abuse he received after the shooting, in which he received a bullet wound to the head. The inquiry has been told a video remains on YouTube in which a group of men describe Mr. Ostrovsky as a crisis actor after he shared a photo of his injuries. YouTube's head of public policy for Australia and New Zealand, Rachel Lord, says the video has been found not to violate the company's safety policies.
3: But the teams have reviewed this thoroughly as a result of it being referenced here at the Commission. And my understanding is that it's been reviewed again at quite senior levels to confirm that decision.
0: Prince Harry and six other high-profile claimants have lost their UK High Court case against the Daily Mail's publisher over allegations of unlawful behaviour. Nick Parmeter has the latest.
4: Harry and the other claimants, including Sir Elton John and Elizabeth Hurley, have lost the case on all 14 counts. The group had accused Associated Newspapers, publisher of the Daily Mail, of violating their privacy from the early 1990s until the 2010s. The allegations included tapping phones, intercepting voicemails and obtaining personal information through deception. However, Judge Matthew Nicklin has dismissed all of the claims, saying all claimants had failed to prove their pleaded allegations. Associated Newspapers has described the 436-page judgment as an overwhelming victory for the Daily Mail and its journalists.
0: To sport, and Western Bulldogs midfielder Matt Kennedy is free to play against West Coast this Sunday after his one-match ban for forceful front-on contact was overturned at the AFL Tribunal. The match review officer had graded Kennedy's bump on Sydney's Caden Cleary as careless conduct, medium impact and high contact. However, the Bulldogs successfully argued that it was low impact, meaning that Kennedy will be fined instead. And Australia has beaten China 76-74 in the first of their two-game series at Melbourne's John Cain Arena in the women's basketball.
5: 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South Australia's weather for Wednesday. Morning fog and frost patches about the agricultural area. Showers about central parts of the pastorals and the West Coast district. Adelaide 17, Port Lincoln 16, Port Pirie 18, Renmark 17, Mount Gambier 15 and Broken Hill 16 degrees. 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
0: Good morning. It is 6 minutes past two and 6 minutes past midnight in Western Australia, 24 minutes to two in South Australia and in the Northern Territory. We like to go on a holiday. It doesn't matter if you're going on a weekend away for a holiday. You might be travelling within your own state or travelling interstate or, if you're lucky enough, travelling overseas. So if that's the case, how do you make up your mind? How do you choose where it is that you go? Because quite often you might be paying a bit for airfares or for accommodation. So you want to make sure that it's the right place you go. So you might listen to Philip Clark's program and listen to his travel spot. And that may spark an interest for you. It could be talking to other people who've traveled to places and they've spoken about how good it is. Or you may have an interest that will take you somewhere. It might be that you've always wanted to go for a walk and do one of those treks for 3 days, and so then you go and look for somewhere that you can do that. So how have you made decisions in the past about where you go and what you do on a holiday? We'll talk about that very soon. So if you want to be part of that conversation, then give us a ring on 1300 800 222. We will also have a look at careers. Once upon a time, there weren't necessarily university degrees for certain things that we went on to do as a career. You may have been a cadet journalist and not necessarily study journalism because it's now a university course. You may have been a nurse when there wasn't a university degree, but there became a university course for nursing. So has it gone too far? Do we need to have a university degree for many things that perhaps a university degree isn't essential? But now it is. So that coming up a lot later on. So there's all sorts of things to do. In the middle, Dave Renicky will be along to take a look at the night sky and talk about the things going on up yonder. But if you want to come and play now, then there are five questions to be answered, of which they are, should I say easy? Nah, they're not easy. There's a long question. We always like it if there's a long question. So 1300 800 222. If you want to come and play, I play a song. You need to tell me the name of the artist performing the song. There is a clue within it as far as what the theme is concerned. And if you want to text through the theme, 0437 774 774. If you would like to do that, because if you get the theme right, then you get to choose a song. All of these things to do. Come and play, 1300 800 222. Listen to this song. Tell me the name of the artiste performing the song. And we begin.

0: The song is Where Do the Children Play? Dean has gone early with the theme. Not a bad theme, though, for another occasion. So thank you, Dean. Not right this time. The clue is either in the name of the artist or in the song, or sometimes even just something to do with the song. Yes, Adrian, thank you. Also pointing out the album that it came from. Nice. Let me see. Hello, Amanda. Knows what it is. And Amanda's cold. Thanks for that additional little information. Thank you. Yes, someone said a fabulous artist. Thanks for playing this one. Not a problem. Someone else said that my mum bought this album for my birthday. I think this was probably one of the first albums I ever got. Hello, Trevor.
1: Hello, Trevor.
0: Did you have this record?
1: No, I did not actually possess it on record, but I was around when you couldn't escape it.
0: Hmm. Well, you couldn't really escape it. It was huge. Now, who's the artist?
1: It's just Stefan Giorgio, later known as Yusuf Islam, then Yusuf, but first known as an artist as Cat Stevens.
0: True. And a fine artist. That was from the T for the Tillerman album.
1: Yeah.
0: Which, it's the title track goes for a minute, the song T for the Tillerman. Always good that if you need to fill in a little bit of airtime, Trevor, to play for T for the Tillerman. It's always on the back of the thing there. So you're right. It is Where the Children Play by Cat Stevens. There's a clue to the theme somewhere in there. Now, because you sorted that out, Trevor, we have a when question, a where question, a who question, a the question, and a which question.
1: I'll try the question.
0: You want the question?
1: Yeah.
0: Here we go. The hearts of Sybil Vane and Hetty Merton were broken by which wealthy aristocrat?
1: Oh. Yeah.
0: Hmm.
1: I've heard of Sybil Vane. I'll just say Sir Marmaduke Vottar.
0: Nice name. Not right, though. Thank you, Trev. 1-300-800-222. This question. The hearts of Sybil Vane

0: Hetty Merton were broken by which wealthy aristocrat, I ask you? Yes. Hi, I had my iPad to hear after all these years, and being a fan, I never noticed Cat Stevens' vibrato. Very nice vibrato, does Cat Stevens. Trev, good morning.
1: Hello, Trev.
0: Now, Trev, how are you with this question, which is, the hearts of Sybil Vane and Hetty Merton were broken by which wealthy aristocrat?
1: Is it the Oscar Wilde character? What's his name?
0: That's what we're looking for.
1: Go on. Dorian Gray.
0: Well, I'm saying fine work, Trev. Dorian Gray it is.
1: I do like Oscar Wilde. And Sybil Vane, I went, God, it's up there somewhere, but Dorian Gray, what a character. I wish I could stay looking young while I'm as old as I am.
0: I think that's a very good get, Dorian Gray. You see, Harry in the Bay said Jay Gatsby. No, it's not Jay Gatsby. And nobody via text so far, Trev, so very well done. Dorian Gray it is. We now have a when question, a where question, a who question, and a which question.
1: Well, look, I wish the who question was about the band The Who, and it's probably not, but I'll go for it anyway.
0: Nice. The question is, who built the bridge that takes you from Lark Creek to Terabithia? Terabithia? Terabithia. Terabithia. Terabithia. So who built the bridge that takes you from Lark Creek to Terabithia?
1: Well, is it a bridge that somebody jumped off to commit suicide?
0: I would say no.
1: Well, it's not the Tallahassee Bridge. Who built a question again?
0: One more time. The question is, who built the bridge that takes you from Lark Creek to Terabithia?
1: Isn't it strange? I should know, but I don't.
0: Thank you, Trev. Farewell. 1-300-800-222. Tara, that's not the theme, but thank you. Would that even be 50 Shades of Dorian Gray? I don't think so. Nobody else had Dorian Gray. So it was a very good get from Triv. Well done. No, it's not siblings, but thank you for the idea. John joins us from Denison. Hello, John.
2: Good morning, Trevor.
0: Now, would you have known that it was Dorian Gray?
2: No, I was going Wizard of Oz because I remember that the Wicked Witches were both had their hearts broken.
0: Oh, good point. But no, it's not. But with this question, who built the bridge that takes you from Lark Creek to Terabithia?
2: That's the children with their imagination.
0: Very good.
2: Was it Jess? You'll probably want the surname too, won't you?
0: Yeah, I will. You are right though with the Jess.
2: Aaron's.
0: It is. It's Jess Aaron. Very good. Did you read the book?
2: It was there. I remember seeing the movie.
0: It was a very big book, apparently. It was used in classrooms and all sorts of places. I personally haven't read it. But
2: I haven't read the book, but I have seen the movie.
0: I needed a question with a certain word in it, and so that word is what came up. So we've sorted that out, The Bridge of Terabithia, which was a very, very popular book. No, it wasn't Thomas O'Malley from the Aristocats, but thank you, Jackie. Now, we have a when question, a where question, and a which question, John.
2: Oh, God, I'm going to get the bloody...
0: Only if you're lucky.
2: Yeah, well, that's it, isn't it? Good luck and bad luck is a different side of the same coin.
0: Yeah.
2: All right. What are the options again?
0: So we have a when, a where, and a which.
2: We'll go the which.
0: Go the which. It isn't it. So you got that to be a little bit pleased about. Red in Euroa knew that it was Jess. Caroline knew that it was Jess. Now, the witch question is this. It's the long question, John.
2: I'm listening.
0: Which species of fish is fisheries expert Alfred Jones encouraged to introduce to Yemeni to improve relationships between Britain and the Islamic world, to also help a sheikh who believes fishing is a noble pursuit and promotes harmony?
2: Oh, I'll go the Murray River cod, because I've got no idea.
0: Good on you, John. Thank you. It's not the Murray River cod. Lovely fish, though. I've never eaten a Murray River cod. Are they supposed to be good eating? Murray River cod? I don't know. Looking at Mick, and he's got that expression that says, I don't know. What are you looking at me for? This is the question. It's the long question. We do like a long question. No, Leithbow, that's not the theme, but thank you. No, that's not the theme either as well, Robin, but thank you to you too. Which species of fish is fisheries expert Alfred Jones encouraged to introduce to Yemeni to improve relations between Britain and the Islamic world? It also helps a sheikh who believes that fishing is a noble pursuit and promotes harmony. Which fish is it? Hello, Andy.
3: Oh, hello. Yeah, just thinking it must be an English fish, shouldn't it? There's one that I can't think of, so I'll just go for trout.
0: Not trout. It's a very good guess, and you would think it would be trout.
3: No, just some English fish, I'm sure.
0: No, unfortunately not trout, but thank you. Mm-mm. Harry in the Bay knows what sort of a fish it is. Well done, Harry in the Bay. Oh, hello, Betty.
4: Hello, Trevor, how are you?
0: I'm very well. How about yourself?
4: I'm good, yeah. No worries.
0: That's good to hear. What's it like up your way in Dapto?
4: Oh, it's pretty cool.
0: Yep.
4: Yeah, it's been a cool, sunny sort of a day.
0: I do like cool, sunny sorts of days, though.
4: Do you?
0: As long as it's sunny and you can get out and have a walk. I like going out for a walk in the sun.
4: We had, we've had over the last week or so a nice little bit of rain. I think Adrian said altogether we've had a little bit over the inch. So that's pretty good because, as you know, this time of the year things don't dry out much. So,
0: yeah,
4: you know, you don't need a lot of rain in the cool weather.
0: You also, but you need a bit of rain to be able to do, to be able to plough, to seed, to be able to do all of those things that need to be done.
4: Yeah, we don't do much of that. Most of my garden is pretty established shrubs and things.
0: Mm.
4: And, yeah.
0: Now, Betty, we have this question, and it is this. Which species of fish is fisheries expert Alfred Jones encouraged to introduce to Yemeni to improve relationships between Britain and the Islamic world, also to help a sheikh who believes fishing is a noble pursuit and promotes harmony? We need to know what sort of a fish it is.
4: Would it be a salmon?
0: It is a salmon.
4: Well, that's, I just picked that out of the air.
0: I'm telling you what, though, a good pick out of the air. It's from a book called Salmon Fishing in Yemen, and which was also made into a film. It's a wonderful film, Betty. Beautiful film. It's a love story that revolves around fishing.
4: Not good enough these days to watch TV.
0: There's not too many films revolving around fishing that are love stories, I've got to say. Betty?
4: No, probably not. What about a fish called Wanda?
0: Yeah, very good. That's true too. Now, we have two questions left, Betty. We have a when and a where.
4: Oh, I'll try a when.
0: You want the when?
4: Yeah, try a when.
0: Oh, I'm telling you, Betty, it's a little snippet for a song. And it's a little bit nasty. I'll play it for you and see if you can tell me the name of the song this is from. Have a listen. That's the little snippet. What song's that from, Betty?
4: No, I have no idea, Trev.
0: It's a nasty one, Betty. Good to talk to you.
4: Listen, I'll talk to you before you retire. But
0: please.
4: I hope you enjoy. I did a lot of night shift when I was working.
0: Mm.
4: And if you've never done night shift, you never really know how you feel when you go to bed in the morning and when you get up in the afternoon, do you?
0: No, it's true. It's something that only people who have done it really understand.
4: That's right.
0: That's true.
4: Exactly right.
0: Good on you, Betty.
4: You come home from work and your bed's calling you, and then I used to sleep till about 4 o'clock in the afternoon, but it takes 2 or 3 hours to feel normal again.
0: Completely and utterly. Hey, Betty, thank you. I will talk to you again, I'm sure, before I go.
4: Yes, you will.
0: Thanks,
4: bye.
0: Betty. Good movie, Salmon Fishing in Yemen. It's a great movie if people get the opportunity to have a look at it. 1-300-800-222 text 0437-774-774. This is the snippet. What song is that from?
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0: And if you're interested in what's happening as far as the soccer is concerned on the program this morning, Egypt are 1-0 against Argentina. Lionel Messi just missed a penalty. They're in a hydration break. But is it a hydration break? Is that really what it is? I know we've spoken about it before, but really is it? No one would have thought that Egypt would be 1-0 up against Argentina. However, it's been a bit like that in the World Cup. Yes, Sally, that's the song we're looking for. Sandra from Perth knows the song. Very, very good. Have a listen. This is the little snippet. What's that from? T in Melbourne knows. No, that's not the theme, but pretty good. We've had one person work out the theme. Peter in Sydney has worked out the theme. Peter, if you've had a win recently, can you send me a text to let us know that you have had a win recently? Because I think you might have, but I'm not sure. So just let us know. Hello, Deacon.
8: G'day, Trev. How are you going?
0: I'm pretty good. If I play this, what song would it be from?
8: Oh, I think I know it. But just first, I just want to say, over the years, I've called up, had a chat, and you're very welcoming as a presenter. So I just want to thank you for being a nice, warm, friendly voice there on the radio. So good job.
0: Thank you. I mean, we wouldn't be able to do it if we didn't have kind, gentle, friendly people to talk to at the same time, yeah. Deacon.
8: Sure.
0: So it works both ways. Now, the song, what do you reckon it is?
8: Well, I'm pretty sure that it goes with a Lady Gaga song. And, I've got the tip on my tongue, but it's something romance. It's like violent romance or voodoo. Oh, it's a...
0: You got the person, but you're not close with the song.
8: Oh, okay. Sorry?
0: No, that's all right. You got the person, but not the song.
8: Okay, brilliant. All right.
0: Good on you, mate. Thank you. Tennis is better than soccer? No. Tennis, it just goes backwards and forwards and backwards and forwards. Oh, I guess in soccer, they just go backwards and forwards and backwards and forwards. It's a little bit of everything, really, isn't it? I wonder if Bo knows the name of this song. We'll see if we can make the machine work first. Ah, we've got Thorin instead. Hello, Thorin.
9: Hello, Trevor. How are you?
0: I'm well. I haven't spoken to you for a little bit.
9: No, I haven't been around, and you won't be around, so I thought I'd ring up and have no idea about questions and wish you all the best.
0: Does that mean that you don't know the name of the little snippet that the song's from?
9: I have no idea, however... since you've given a clue of the the right dog, wrong leg action.
0: Yeah.
9: I have less idea. not my style of choice of music.
0: Where have you been? Because I haven't spoken to you for a bit.
9: No, I've just been in the warehouse. I don't get to listen to the radio.
0: Oh, okay.
9: But does this person have a song called Bad Guy or something?
0: I have no idea.
9: All right. Well, hey, I've got no idea. All the best for everything. Have fun. Be good.
0: Hey, great talking to you. Will I talk to you before I go?
9: When are you going?
0: At the end of this month.
9: Hopefully.
0: Hopefully.
9: Hopefully. No guarantees.
0: It's always been great talking to you, though, Thorin, and you've been a really good supporter of this program for many years, so thank you.
9: Oh, thank you.
0: Good on you, mate. We could thank each other endlessly. Thank you. Thank you and thank you. Thank you. Hydration break is to sell more drinks. Well, it might be. I think it's to sell more fast food, personally. Hello, Thorin. Oh, no, it's Bo. Hello, Bo.
10: I was going to say you're talking to Thorin twice.
0: I can't even read anything else. If I play this song, or that bit from the song, do you know what the song is?
10: When I first heard it, I thought it sounds like something off a video game.
0: Well, it does sound like something off a video game.
10: Yeah, but then you said it's by Lady Gaga, so unless she's got a song called Donkey Kong, I've got no idea.
0: or Frogger.
10: I'm not
0: into
10: Lady Gaga at all.
0: No, I actually don't mind this song. But, you know, I don't mind lots of songs. But a lot of people... Oh, look. See, Matt knows what it is, Bo.
10: Yeah, well, maybe he should ring in then.
0: Does nothing for you. Someone said it's Welcome to the House of Fun. There's a sort of a bit like that in Welcome to the House of Fun by Madness.
10: Yeah, it almost sounds like the panpipes, doesn't it?
0: Well, listen... No, doesn't sound like panpipes.
10: Listen, I'm in a truck on Bluetooth,
0: all right? Maybe a panpipes with a bit of distortion pedal in there when they're somewhere.
10: Hey, give it to Deep Purple, they do it.
0: Oh, that's true. Anyway, bye, thank you.
10: No worries, cheers.
0: See you, mate. 1-300. Nobody, look, a lot of it, this is one of those things where lots of people on the text have got the answer. But we need you to ring up on 1-300-800-222. I'll play it for you again. What song is that from? 1-300-800-222 or text you on 0437-774-774. I will just mention, Sam from Harvey, if you happen to be listening, I'd be ringing up if I were you. And I'm not saying why, but I'm saying that, Sam from Harvey, if you're listening, this is a moment that you should probably give us a ring on 1-300-800-222. Or you can text if you want to on 0437-774-774. Hi, Trevor. I retired 8 months ago. I'm 72. Now I do 3 days volunteering work. I'm looking forward to probably doing a little bit of that as well. Alicia knows this song, Darren.
11: Yep.
0: The song, please.
11: Poker Face.
0: It is Poker Face by Lady Gaga.
11: Yep. My daughters would have killed me if I didn't know that.
0: I don't think it's such a bad song.
11: I reckon she's an amazing artist, but yeah, so I've had to listen to her quite a bit.
0: She's phenomenal. I mean, she's got a great voice and she's done some really good duets with people like Tony Bennett and all sorts of people.
11: Yeah, definitely, yeah.
0: Very good. She's really short. Did you know that?
11: There's not much of her.
0: Yeah,
11: not
0: no, she's
11: over, yeah.
0: She's really little. She's really good. Anyway, so
11: What did you think about her in The Star Is Born?
0: I thought she was very good.
11: I thought she was amazing. You did too, yeah.
0: Yeah. Mind you, most of the women that have been in A Star Is Born have been very good.
11: Yeah.
0: And when you're having to compete with people like Barbara Streisand, you're doing a pretty good job.
11: Yeah, definitely. Well, that's the top of the shelf, isn't it?
0: Very good. Now, here's the last question. If you get it right, Darren, you're a winner.
11: We'll see how we go.
0: Where is it I met a gin-soaked barroom queen who tried to take me upstairs for a ride? Where is it I met a gin-soaked barroom queen who tried to take me upstairs for a ride?
11: Oh, my God. I know this.
0: Mm-hmm.
11: Met a barroom queen, she tried to take me upstairs for a ride. I know this song.
0: Oh, you do?
11: I do, and I'm gonna kill myself because I've got to the last one before.
0: Oh, no.
11: Oh my God, and I'm gonna fall.
0: It's goodbye, Darren.
11: Yeah, all right, mate. Well, thank you very much for keeping us of a night, eh?
0: I certainly will. Look, thank you as well. As I said, this is nothing without all of the people that call in. Thank you, Darren. Yes, that is the theme, Mark. However, Peter worked it out firstly. As I said, Pete, can you tend to text in just so that we can know if you've had a win recently? I know that when you do work out the theme, that you'll give us a yell if you've had a win before. Felicia, hello.
12: Hello.
0: Now, you knew that it was Poker Face?
12: I did.

0: Good song, isn't it?
1: It is. Not my usual genre, but yes, I do know it.
0: Yeah, I'll play it in just a little bit. Now, Felicia, this question. Where is it I met a gin-soaked barroom queen who tried to take me upstairs for a ride?
1: It is Honky Tonk Woman by the Rolling Stones.
0: I need to know the answer to the question. That's the song. But the question is, where is it I met a gin-soaked barroom queen who tried to take me upstairs for a ride?
1: Memphis?
0: In Memphis. That's all I needed, Felicia. I just needed Memphis. That means that you win for the morning.
1: That's a win for me because I'm at work currently.
0: Nice. What are you doing? Can you say what you're doing?
1: I'm a disability support worker.
0: Terrific. This is late to be working.
1: It's an, overnight shift.
0: Oh, so you did, it's 24-hour care?
1: Yeah.
0: And so you're on night shift. Do you always do night shift?
1: Most of my shifts are nights, yeah.
0: Yeah, great work that you do. Finn, my son, does disability work as well.
1: Lovely.
0: In a different way, he works with a fellow who's, I think he's in his 40s, who is autistic, who has autism, and also... can't speak, but he works and it's a great job and Finn loves it.
1: Yeah, I've been doing it for 16 years now. So.
0: Yeah. Great work that you do, Felicia. I'm glad you've had a win. I'll pop you on hold, have a chat with Mick and he'll take down your details and we'll send you something.
1: No dramas. Thank you so much.
0: Nicely done. Felicia had a win. Great work that people do with disability care as well. So the theme has been sorted. Will I tell you what it is? Oh, no. Not yet. We'll find out what that is in a little bit. Shortly, we take a look at how it is that you choose where you go for a holiday. And it doesn't have to be overseas. It doesn't have to be interstate. It could be within your own state. It could be somewhere that you go regularly. So how do you choose that particular thing? Do you go overseas? And perhaps you listen, as I said, you listen to Phil Clark's program where they have a travel segment and something may have sparked your interest there. You may have a bucket list. You may have things that you'd like to do, like walks. And so you'll look for places that have certain walks. So how is it that you sort those out? 1-300-800-222 on text 0437 774 774.

0: It's Lady Gaga and Poker Face. She's an amazing artist, incredible singer. This is Overnights on ABC Radio. If you want to join us as we have a look at holidays, 1-300-800-222. Joe's with us. Hello, Joe.
1: Hey, Trev.
0: Not so bad, Joe. What did you want to talk about?
1: I rang in for a while.
0: It's good to talk to you. What have you been up to?
1: Oh, not too much, mate. Been hospitalised.
0: Well, you've been crook.
1: Oh, sort of crook, yeah.
0: Yeah.
1: Yeah, no, old mum sort of rings up. Have you rung in to travel? Travel, I said, no, I've rung in for a while, but now she's like, g'day, dear. And
0: how is your mum? She okay?
1: Yeah, she's awesome.
0: Yeah, I miss talking to your dad.
1: Yeah, mate, he's gone 3 years.
0: Yeah, it was sad. I wasn't broadcasting. I wasn't on air when that happened, but I was told, Pav told me, and it was really sad.
1: Yeah, well, he couldn't, you know. Well, yeah, it was a sad day, but that's life.
0: I used to always enjoy having a chat with him. We used to when he used to ring up and request a song for your mum.
1: Yes, that's right. Well, that'll be a certain time.
0: Every year, without fail.
1: No worries, I know.
0: He's a good fella. How's your sister?
1: Which one?
0: The one that writes.
1: No, Glenn.
0: Yeah.
1: Glenn was here, mate. Yeah, I remember her today. Now, all going good, mate.
0: She does it. She does a great job with the story she writes, Joe.
1: Yeah, man.
0: Hey, good to talk to you. You stay well, and make sure you say hello to your mum for me.
1: No worries. I'll tell her when she's tired of being at her wall.
0: Good on you, Joe.
1: No worries, Trev.
0: See you, mate. You look after yourself.
1: Thanks, mate.
0: Bye-bye. If you're Sylvie, who was Don's wife, and he used to ring up every year. I'm pretty sure it was for anniversary or birthday, but I think it was for anniversary. And request, I'll have to think of which song. It was Time After Time, but I think he chose the Tuck and Patty version of Time After Time, which is a beautiful version of that song if you get the opportunity. Hello, Sam.
2: Hi, Trevor, how are you?
0: You're too late, Sam.
2: Yeah.
0: I was with the Rolling Stones question for you, all ready to go.
2: Okay.
0: Did you know what the answer was? Oh, you didn't hear the question.
2: No.
0: All right, then here we go. I'll give you the question. Are you ready?
2: Yeah, okay.
0: Hey, Mick, if Sam gets it right, can we see? Yes, we will. Sam, you've never won before, have you? Sam?
2: Yeah.
0: Have you ever won before?
2: No. Nah.
0: All right. If you get this question right, I know I'm not supposed to.

0: But if you get this question right, Sam, then we'll consider you a winner for the morning and we'll send you out a magnet.
1: Okay.
0: You ready?
1: Yeah.
0: Where is it I met a gin-soaked barroom queen who tried to take me upstairs for a ride?
1: You want the name of the song, do you?
0: No, what the place. So where is it that I met a gin-soaked barroom queen who tried to take me upstairs for a ride?
1: I met a gin-soaked barroom queen in Memphis.
0: That's exactly what we're looking for, Sam.
1: Yeah. Okay.
0: You hang on there because we'll do the unthinkable. You've been playing with us for ages, Sam, so we'll sort that out and send you out something. If you want to join us, 1-300-800-222. As we take a look this morning at the places you'd like to go for a holiday and why you go there. But that's not what Greg's talking about. Hello, Greg.
2: G'day, Trevor. Many years ago, I've been listening to you for years when I drive my taxi, once I'm retired now.
0: Oh, nice.
2: But some years ago, you did a thing on men's health.
0: Mm-hmm.
2: And I thought, well, next day I went to the doctor and he said, because I was pretty healthy, and what can I do for you, Greg? And I said, I was listening to this Trevor Chappell on the radio last night. And he said, none of us men go to the doctor enough and ask for a checkup. And that's why I'm here. He said, well, what do you want me to do? I said, if there's a hole, put your finger in it, get your stethoscope and listen to it, and have a go. Anyway, he put the blood pressure thing on me and was doing the thing, and he said, hang on, I'll try that again. Anyway, listen to me, and he said, you got a problem, and I can't deal with this. And I said, really? He referred me to a heart specialist, which I was under for 7 years. And because of you, it saved my life.
0: Thank you, Greg.
2: That's not a lie, but that's absolute truth. I've been wanting to ring you for years to tell you. And I heard you leaving, so I just want to thank you, mate.
0: Greg, thank you. It's one of those things that we don't do enough, and we should be telling people, the both of us now, Greg, that it doesn't hurt to go and get a full checkup because you just never know what could be there. And you're right, we need to, and we're not good at it. So I'm glad that that helped and that whoever the doctor was that we were talking to also helped you make that decision.
2: Yeah, no, I really appreciate it, mate. And so sometimes we've got to listen with our ears open, you know.
0: That's so true. And sometimes we don't do that enough as well.
2: Yeah, so thank you, mate, and all the best.
0: Thank you very much, Greg. I really appreciate your call. Thank you.
2: Right, Trevor. Bye for now.
0: Catch you later. Overnights on ABC Radio. It's good to be able to bring information to people so that they can make decisions that can sometimes be life-changing as well. This is Overnights, 1-300-800-222. Let's talk this morning about where you like to go for a holiday.

0: As the Rolling Stones and Honky Tonk Women, how do you make a choice about where you want to go for a holiday? Is it that you listen to other people? They said, oh, you should go to Italy. Or is it that your neighbours happen to be going somewhere and they invite you to come to Italy and stay with them for a little while? Or do you listen to documentaries? Do you watch stuff on the telly and you see something and you go, I wouldn't mind going there? How do you make that decision? 1300 800 222.
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0: 1300 800 222. If you're wanting to know what the theme was this morning, the theme was card games. That was worked out by Peter earlier. He's working out a song for us. We had poker, bridge, hearts, gin, and fish. And of course, Cat Stevens was Where Do the Children Play? Let's take a look at travel. Tom Hall is a vice president at Lonely Planet and writer and editor and joins us to take a look at travel. Hello, Tom.
2: Hi there, how are you?
0: Hey, Tom, as a writer, because I always wondered with people who work within the travel industry, how you make decisions where you travel and what you look at, whether or not it's personal choice, whether or not you take a look at what's trending. How do you make decisions?
2: I think it can depend on the context. For me, I think like a lot of other people who work in travel, we're sort of bombarded with dream sort of experiences potentially all the time. So you're trying to think, oh, maybe that one, maybe that one, maybe that one. Sometimes it's tied into work, you know, for a Lonely Planet. Maybe you're updating something, writing a feature about a particular place and it lends itself to that. But sometimes somewhere just becomes a real itch and you have to go there. And that is how it generally works for me. It's just, I've just got to go now. Ever else has faded into the background a bit.
0: So you can make choices and travel to those places. Are there some writers, though, that they get given the job? Okay, we need to take a look at this, so this is your job?
2: Absolutely. So Lonely Planet, you know, has a mixture of writers who are actually based in a particular destination and who are going to be experts because they live there all the time. And they might be working for us, not just when we're updating a book, but every few weeks or every few months when something new opens, something like that. Or we've got people who are kind of seasoned experts in just travel writing generally, who might have worked for us for a long time, and they may well get put onto a particular content update or book update time and again because they know their stuff, really.
0: When we watch these travel shows on telly, and I understand that they're probably massively sponsored, but when you look at those, because you think, what a great job, because what you do is you go to that place, you're on a cruise liner, you've traveled on the liner, or you go into this area and you get to discover all sorts of things, and it looks very glamorous. Is it necessarily the case? Quite often, Tom, do they fly in, take a look at it, do the story and fly out?
2: It isn't necessarily as glamorous as it looks. Filming is very time consuming. There's a huge amount of work behind the scenes. And I know why you say that with some of those programs about them being sponsored. Actually, in a lot of cases, it's a bit more that researchers find the locations that they think are going to work and are then crafting a route, crafting an itinerary around that, which is quite a sort of painstaking thing. And that would be well before the presenter actually comes in and does it in a lot of cases. But no denying, getting out and seeing the world in any way, in any context, is a wonderful thing to do for a living.
0: Isn't that the case, though? I mean, it would be delightful to do. For you, when you find an interest, do you travel because you have an interest in the country, the people, or is it sometimes the things that happen within there? Or you have an interest in, say, walking or going boating or that sort of thing, or is it a little bit of everything for you?
2: I am normally looking to do a particular experience,

0: to meet a particular experience, whether that's a train that I've dreamed about riding, whether it's a kind of, an ancient church or temple that I dream about visiting, going to a particular exhibition or cultural aspect, or around an event sometimes. This thing is only happening in this place at this time, but it tends to be, I tend to start with an experience, and I know that other people think about it in different ways. I'm always really interested in talking to people who go, yeah, I choose the accommodation first, and that's my priority. And I find that a really interesting thing. I think in this very, photo-driven world of choosing and booking where people are going to go, you only have to look at Airbnb or booking.com, something like that, see the importance of images. And I think people, they have a dream of a certain type of accommodation, maybe a certain spa or an overwater bungalow or something like that, and they might start with that. It's not what I do, but I do get why people do that. And of course, then the massive driver that we haven't touched on yet is weather. How are you choosing where to go? I just want some sunshine, or I've always wanted to go somewhere where it's super cold, I can be around the snow, or something else besides. I think that's a big reason why people go anywhere.
1: I didn't even think of that as weather being a determining factor of where you go, but it's also a really big determining factor of when you go as well.
0: Absolutely. And it can be an issue that people fall into when they're flying long haul. Like if you take like at this time of year, there are some quite reasonable deals for obvious reasons to certain places in the Caribbean, from the sort of dangled in front of us as Europeans. And actually this is not necessarily the right time to go because there can be a lot of storms at this time of year, but that's why it's low season. And if you're aware of that and you're prepared to do that for a deal, absolutely fantastic. In other places, when you're thinking about the weather, it can really work in your favor if you're prepared to go at a lower season, because the prices are low, the crowds are low, and going to somewhere like Venice, Italy, say, in low season is a great time to escape crowds. And Venice is still Venice, and there's lots of examples like that around the world.
1: Isn't that true? I've got a text here that says some of us aren't retiring with a Sandyland type retirement package. For that person, believe me, I'm not retiring with that sort of package. However, they have financial restrictions and their choices are somewhat limited. For those that aren't flash, we just watch travel guides. I mean, we'll talk more about this after the news, which is coming up, though, Tom. There are plenty of places that you can go to nearby and within the country and have wonderful experiences.
0: Completely. And look, one thing that we know at Lonely Planet is that people consider travel to be something that is a real core part of what they do, almost regardless of budget. So yes, there are experiences that you can have that are going to cost a huge amount when you go away, but you're all getting on the same plane to get there. Some people might sit up top, some people might sit on the back, but you're all getting on the same plane. Then when you're there are still vast numbers of ways that you can economize in most places around the world. I sent my son off on a Eurail trip yesterday, and looking at him planning that trip was a reminder for me of just how little money you can spend if you really want to, but you can still go.
1: We'll talk
0: And
1: more about
0: like
1: this.
0: that, yeah.
1: We'll talk more about this after the news. If you want to join us, 1-300-800-222. How do you choose where you go for a holiday, and what are the big decisions?
2: ABC News with David Rollins. US President Donald Trump has revived his criticisms against European NATO allies, saying he wasn't treated well during the US-Israeli war against Iran. He's also suggested that peace between Russia and Ukraine could be close, claiming the respective leaders of the countries want to get a deal done. Trump will meet with several world leaders at the summit in Turkey's capital, Ankara, starting with the host nation's leader, Recep Tayyip Erdogan. Appearing alongside his Turkish counterpart, Trump says he feels let down by European NATO allies.
3: Because we did something in Iran, we don't need anybody's help. I didn't even want their help, but before I asked, they said they wouldn't be there. And we've invested trillions of dollars in NATO.
2: The chief executive of Professional Footballers Australia says it's imperative that sports bodies and players maintain ethical standards on and off the field. FIFA is facing criticism after it lifted a one-game suspension on an American player after a phone call from US President Donald Trump. Belgium has knocked the US out of the World Cup after beating them 4-1 in the round of 16 in Seattle yesterday. Executive Bao Bush says President Trump's intervention highlights the necessity of holding organisations and athletes accountable for their actions.
4: We need to ensure that the standards that the players hold themselves onto the pitch, this is the biggest moment of their careers, this means so much to fans around the world. We need to ensure that those same standards that are delivering an outstanding tournament are replicated in what happens off the pitch as well.
2: A French appeals court has upheld far-right politician Marine Le Pen's conviction for misusing European Union funds, but has shortened her ban on running for elected office. With more on this story, here's the BBC's Hugh Schofield.
5: The appeal judges ruled that Marine Le Pen's crime was serious, using EU funds to pay party staff members, but they nonetheless significantly reduced the period of her bar from public office. This is now just 15 months, which happens to correspond almost exactly with the time since her original conviction. So it's already been served. Legally, she's free to run next year. But there's a major other factor, which is that she's also to serve a year's deprivation of liberty with an electronic tag at home. Yet she said many times that she won't be a candidate in those conditions because she wouldn't be fully at liberty. So the uncertainty over who will run, her or her young protege, Jordan Bardella, is still unresolved.
2: Artificial intelligence companies are being urged to exercise a duty of care to the young people who use their tools. An Adelaide University study has found 15% of youths have experienced online child sexual victimisation, including non-consensual sexual image sharing. It also found that they are more likely to disclose victimisation to AI than authorities or support services. Adelaide University's Tim Cubitt says a lack of regulation in AI is concerning and has encouraged companies to take care of its young customer base.
6: We don't know what AI platforms are providing back to young people when they ask for psychosocial counselling, for example, or personal life advice. We don't know what they're providing back to young people who are being victimised in a really acute phase where they need a lot of support. There is a duty of care on these platforms.
2: Urban space specialists anticipate the clean-up of a vandalised concrete tower on Melbourne's Balti Bridge will be an expensive one. 22-year-old Jack Gibson Burrell has been charged after allegedly scaling and vandalising the tower with the infamous Pam the Bird graffiti tag. He's been charged with 13 offences, including criminal damage, conduct endangering life, and a number of graffiti-related charges. The University of Melbourne's Dr. Sabina Andron says the clean-up will take a lot of logistical manoeuvring.
7: There are so many logistical concerns with this particular location. You need to have traffic management in place, make sure that the people who do it have safe access. The chemical needs to be contained and managed properly, so it will likely be a very, very high bill.
2: Players from all 18 AFL clubs will wear black armbands this weekend in tribute to suburban footballer Nathan Fitzgerald, who died after suffering catastrophic head injuries during a match in Melbourne's North on the weekend. Richmond and Melbourne will also hold a minute's silence before their match at the MCG on Sunday, out of respect to Mr. Fitzgerald, who was a Tigers supporter. The round commences on Thursday night with Fremantle hosting Sydney.
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13: South Australia's weather for Wednesday, morning fog and frost patches about the agricultural area. Showers about central parts of the pastorals and the west coast district. Adelaide 17, Port Lincoln 16, Port Pirie 18, Renmark 17, Mount Gambier 15 and Broken Hill 16 degrees. 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
1: Good morning. The time is 6 minutes past three, 6 minutes past one in Western Australia, 24 minutes to three in South Australia and in the Northern Territory. We're talking this morning with Tom Hall from Lonely Planet. We're asking you the question, why did you choose to go on a certain holiday? What were the reasons? How is it that you find out or that you make those decisions? Is it because you know a friend, because it was something that sparked an interest? 1-300-800-222, text 0437-774-774. I'll give you an example. I'll give you a couple of examples. Mick's just returned for a trip to Central Asia, and the reason he went was that he read about a place in Turkmenistan where a gas rig failed in the 70s, and you can still see the pit and the fire that is there, and it is still alight. So that's what sparked the interest, which then took him on a holiday all the way through Central Asia. So for you, has there something that sparked an interest? Is it something like with Kath, when we went on holidays to the Cook Islands, had always wanted to go to the Cook Islands? She'd seen things about the Cook Islands and always wanted to go there. So we thought, well, we have the opportunity, so we'll go to the Cook Islands. And then went to New Zealand on the way, and thus the experience begins. So for you, how does it work? 1-300-800-222. Text is on 0437-774-774. Tom, we were just talking about how it is that you don't necessarily have to have a lot of money. However, when you do make those decisions, it can be an influence about the things that you do.
0: Difference between having something as, say, yeah, that's our next holiday or our next family break, something like that, to being this is a trip of a lifetime or really something that we've got to save our pennies for, certainly. I mean, I think the really wonderful thing though about honing in on a particular experience and going, oh, I've got to do that, is exactly what you were just saying about your colleague's trip to the gates of hell, which is it immediately transforms this from being just a regular holiday into something which is really going to sort of live with you forever and like be such a conversation starter with friends as well. So I'd encourage people to go with that curiosity a little bit and to say, you know, yeah, you know, that sounds like a crazy idea. What if we actually did it? You know, great things can happen.
1: And then it grows from there. They go, well, okay, if I'm going there, then it means I can go to this place. And, oh, that's not too far from there, and we can go and have a look there as well.
0: Well, this is the wonderful thing. You know, the very often going to somewhere that's a little unusual or choosing to go somewhere different means you are making a bit of a stopover. One of the ways to maximize, I think the you know, your holiday money, your holiday time, is to think about things like stopovers. A few years ago, I was traveling to the United States, was able to stop off in Iceland because I was flying with Iceland Air, no additional cost. You know, Iceland is a relatively expensive destination. It's a wonderful destination, relatively expensive destination. I don't think I'd have chosen to travel there otherwise as a one-off at that point. I have been back since, actually, because it's such an incredible country. But doing that was really quite unusual because the huge differences between Iceland and the United States, and, you know, and what you were just talking about there, the difference between New Zealand and the Cook Islands, well, you know, they're actually pretty different places in a lot of ways.
1: Yeah, and we wouldn't have, if we hadn't been going to the Cook Islands, we wouldn't have gone to New Zealand and then wouldn't have discovered Wanaka and the beautiful lakes that there are in the Southern Island, which then you discover, oh, I might go there as well. But you can do it economically. You don't have to spend a lot of money. I understand that travelling overseas for many people isn't possible, but it could be a trip to Northern New South Wales. It could be a trip to central New South Wales or to the desert areas in Western Australia, where you can find all sorts of wonderful, interesting places that aren't that expensive.
0: Completely right. And look, when we're talking about budgeting, I always encourage people to look at the total cost of a trip, not just the flight, but, you know, if you're traveling over land, your accommodation, how much your food is likely to cost, what a daily budget is going to be, a lot of places you might spend a little bit more on the flight, but once you get there, they become very affordable destinations. There's, you know, for instance, I know, you know, very close to, relatively close to Australia, lots of Southeast Asian destinations have for many years attracted visitors because they're quite affordable. China as a destination that, you know, Lonely Planet's

0: just released a new China guide, first one we've actually released for about 6 years, and it's so popular as a title. Part of the reason being that China is seen to offer a really affordable, dynamic destination that you can get around very easily. Food is inexpensive, accommodation is inexpensive, and that means if you look at the total package, it might change your perception on affordability of particular destinations.
1: Marcus, hello.
2: Hi, how you going?
1: What's the trip?
2: I came to Australia when I was 16. It was about 10 years before I went back to the UK, and primarily I wanted to go to the UK. I was doing some work on mum and dad's property, doing it up, and a little friend of ours popped in and said, "Oh, I know these people who own a yacht in the Mediterranean." And I thought, "Oh, God, would I love to go out there? You know, what have I done? But what can I do? I've sailed a yacht in a harbour in England, and that's it. And, I was on there for 2 days. Now, well, what hope would I have against everybody else?" Anyway, she came in. She gave me the bloke's number. He was in Sydney, and I said, "Look, I want to come up to Sydney before I go overseas. I'm planning on go overseas. Haven't." And I said, "Do you mind if I just bring it forward so I can meet you?" And he said, "Look, I can't offer you a job or anything." I said, "No, I understand that. But I said, if I'm traveling halfway around the world, I'd like to have some idea of who I'm meeting." Anyway, I met him. I flew to Sydney. I met him. He said, "Look, I can't offer you a job or anything like that." I said, "No, look, I didn't come for you to offer me a job. I just came to meet you. And if I do get a chance to go over there, I'd love to." That was Wednesday. I came home, same scenario, the whole thing. He phoned me Friday morning. "Our crew has fallen through. Provided you get on with Rosemary, his wife, would you like a job?" And he said, "I want you over there for Agents Week." And Agents Week in Marmaris, Turkey was. Or Rhodes, I think it was right. No, Agents Week was Marmaris. So I got out there. I flew out Singapore Airlines. I got onto the very big change to Olympic Local, which was an experience in itself, just taxiing out of the ramp one way there to get to Rhodes. We eventually got to Rhodes, and I spent 8 months working on a yacht in the Mediterranean.
1: You see, Tom, Marcus, thank you. Sometimes things come up and you seize the moment. And I would presume this happens throughout Australia when people are travelling around Australia and you meet different people and they go, "Oh, we've just been to such and such. Do you want to come or you should go there?" So sometimes the spur of the moment things happen.
0: Spur of the moment, contacts, word of mouth. Look, we live in a world with where we're told all the time about what technology does for us, but actually connections like Marcus's, they're still there. And a lot of it is about enthusiasm and turning up and showing interest and wanting to get involved, because that's how people are making decisions. And actually there's more people crewing yachts around the world now than there ever have been for longer periods of time. There's more people with second homes, second properties that need looking after than there have been at any other time. And a friendly Aussie face making a good connection and then going out and being involved in that is as common now as it was in the past. You can do your homework on that before you go, and you can still make those things happen. I really enjoyed hearing that story actually, because it took me back a lot to conversations that I had with people, when I was traveling when I was a little bit younger, and some of those spur of the moment things that can happen, but they don't happen by accident. They happen because you actually put yourself into that world and where those circumstances can come about.
1: Isn't that the case? Because that can be whether you're older people traveling in caravans, where people will then meet other people at different sites, and they'll say, "Oh, look, we've just been to such and such. You should have a look at that." And you may not have thought of that, but you'll then do that. Or for younger people who are traveling overseas and backpacking by themselves a lot as well, they'll meet people and they'll say, "Well, why don't you come with us? Or you should go over there." And then you'll change your itinerary.
0: Yeah, and there are informal networks online, the sort of sites like Couchsurfing of the world, where you can connect with people to do that.

0: you can you, if you're interested in things like that van culture, which is which again is something which is that's a bit more of a modern phenomenon in some ways, that in terms of people taking that as a holiday than doing those sort of big overland trips. But if you look at a route like Route 66 or this sort of the North Coast 500 route in Scotland, down through New Zealand, we've talked about that already, and but huge van culture in those places. And people can get involved and do it, but I think it is those things. It is that word of mouth and some of those connections, you know?
1: Hello, Phil.
2: Hi. I'm querying a lot of things. I've been on two overseas trips myself. One was sporting, the other was to commemorate the centennial commemorations in 2014 with relatives who are buried overseas. I often query whether or not it's expedient when we've got three quarters of the world starving and people wanting to travel. The wealthy part of the world is traveling, but those who can't afford have to go by boat or whatever means. I don't mind someone sailing around the world not using any oil or polluting the seas, but I sometimes query. For instance, my late father only had one trip overseas, and that was during the war to serve his country. So I often see, for instance, people in quizzes trying to win money so they can visit Disneyland and all the other, go to Japan or wherever. And I sort of query whether we're, shouldn't we be looking at perhaps spending money on the Salvation Army or the homeless or other parts of society that are deprived.
1: No, I understand what you're talking about. But can't you do both, Phil?
2: Well, we can. I suppose our part of the world can, but
1: Yeah.
2: as I say, three quarters of the world are on the breadline, and the only way of getting overseas, it seems these days, is illegal immigration.
1: Look, I understand your thoughts and that you're taking a look at people who are in situations that many of us aren't. But many of us travel around the world because they do have a disposable income to do that. But we can also support developing countries around the world in all sorts of different ways. I don't necessarily think that it's either one or the other, that we live in a world that we can be supportive in both ways as well. Is it something that you think about, Tom?
0: Yes. Look, those of us in the world, as Phil notes, who can be mobile, who can travel, who can spend money, we are in the minority in that. And I think with that comes a responsibility to be good guests. I've always been really influenced by what I think was the approach that's always been present throughout Lonely Planet's books, which is to spend your money with small local businesses. Prioritize doing that. And from my good fortune from being able to travel, I've also seen how tourism, if practiced responsibly, can do things like support national parks, support wildlife, build up some of those local businesses, help people out of poverty. This is by a very wide stretch, not in every case, but if you spend your money sensibly, then there is the potential to do that. I'm in no way naive to the inequalities in the world, but I think that tourism can play its part, I suppose, would be my response to that.
1: And for many countries that are developing countries, tourism can be significant and important to those countries as well as far as income is concerned.
0: Yeah, I think that's right. And one other thing that Phil said that I thought was really interesting, by the way, was, making the point that people in previous generations may have only left Australia once, and that might have been to fight in a world war. What an incredible thought that is. It's also true that people in the past were possibly more mobile than we realized in quite a lot of cases. It's one of the things that I found really interesting looking in my family history in the 19th century, when you would have thought nobody ever went anywhere. And I found several of my relations who seem to have ping-ponged around the world on large sailboats who were, who were things like boxers or, itinerant workers in a variety of different ways. We maybe are a bit more mobile than we think in the past.
1: Yeah, and I've got to text you that please be momentarily thankful for us all low-paid workers who have saved you the money that allows you to afford to go on holidays, to travel. That's true, but you see, but many of us, I mean, have spent time there where we have been on lower incomes and that we have had to save for holidays for a long period of time. And that doesn't necessarily mean that we go overseas. It means that we travel internally within our states and we travel to other states and we do it economically. So it's one of those things that there is as well. 1-300-800-222. I've got a text here that says, having planned travel for my family overseas a couple of years ago, when the family were younger, we focused on choosing UNESCO heritage sites and also stay close or in very near to central cities to reduce the time and travel cost. Once we're at these tourist locations to appreciate the key highlights easier, e.g. Angkor Wat, staying at Siem Reap and Lang Pradang, centre of Paris. And I guess this is pointing out that you can go and look at these things, but you don't necessarily work it all out once you're there, Tom, about how you can do it economically, especially with a family.
0: Yeah, look, UNESCO World Heritage is a fantastic sort of I don't always use the term bucket list, but let's use it here. A way of picking out things that you know are going to be amazing for some reason, but maybe for a reason that you haven't quite expected or you wouldn't necessarily have been interested in. And you can learn a bit about how that list is put together too, which is really fascinating. And you will find that there are UNESCO heritage sites not too far from you. So, you can start pretty close to home on things like that. I think on the point about sort of staying close to city centres or just outside city centres to minimise costs. Yeah, I would completely agree with that. One other thing I'd say, we touched on it a little bit about activities, hiking, for instance, and lots of people would say, I've always dreamed about doing this hike. I was talking to a friend of mine who did the Larapinta Trail near Alice Springs recently, and just what an incredible experience that was. And for him as an Australian, that was a once in a lifetime thing to do, and he'd never done it. And he'd lived in Melbourne most of his life, and he went and did that. He said it was an absolutely stunning thing. But one of his points was that the day after day after day of doing that trail, he spent no money. He had his stuff with him. So actually, as an affordable way of traveling, if you're putting one foot in front of the other, seeing some incredible things not too far from home, wow, that's an interesting thing to choose. And I think that's one of the reasons why hiking and cycling to an extent, though there is obviously a bit more upfront investment with cycling sometimes and getting the gear. But once you're on your way, it's a wonderful choice of holiday, really wonderful.
1: 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As we choose where we go on a holiday, it could be that you determine where you go by budget. It could be that you determine where you go because you want to travel within Australia. Or if you're lucky enough to have the money to go overseas, how do you make that decision? Because it's a big decision when you're going to go overseas, because you may have to budget for it and you may have to save for it. So how do you make those decisions? 1-300-800-222.
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1: If you're wondering what's happening in the World Cup, that Egypt have now gone 2-0 against Argentina with one of the goals of the World Cup, a great goal, but the goal was disallowed in a review for a foul on the lead-up in 61 minutes. So does that mean it's 1-0 still? It's still 1-0 with a goal not allowed. But Egypt doing particularly well against Argentina. Tom Hall with us as we take a look at going on a holiday and where we choose to go there and how we make that decision. Dave says, morning, Trevor. For the last 25 years or so, I've chosen my local, interstate and overseas holidays based on rock climbing, says Dave. Now, this is the other thing, Tom, is if you have an interest, it could be in food, it could be in rock climbing, it might be in canoeing or stand-up boarding. But if you have an interest, that can also be a determining factor in where you go.
0: I would like to say two things. The first thing I'd like to say is, come on, Egypt. Thank you. The second thing I'd like to say is I actually really love rock climbing myself, and that's a brilliant way to get into some incredible places and away from crowds. Even if you go to some of the most, you know, busy and popular national parks or mountain towns in the world, once you're on a rope, you have left behind 96, 97, 98% of the crowds. But pursuing an interest is a really good one. A friend of mine has developed this obsession with speedway motorbike racing.
1: Oh, yeah.
0: Where you go around the track with no brakes. And he said to me, oh, you've got to come to this speedway Grand Prix in Poland. And so next year we're all going to Poland to watch some speedway. And I looked at the place and it looks like this really beautiful town. I would never have thought of going there. I'm not sure how interested they are in the tourism potential of this town yet, that, you know, we're going to have an amazing time doing that. So yeah, follow those niches. I think it can really take you to some fascinating spots.
1: Great. Sorry, my voice broke for a second then. When I go on holidays, I usually hook up the caravan because I don't drive enough for work and see places in Australia that interest my wife and I. And those interests can be very different. Just recently, we did a trip to have a look at the silo art in Victoria, in northern Victoria. And then through that, Tom, discovered all sorts of lovely little towns. So it's that idea of hooking up, going, and then finding things as you travel.
0: Yeah, a colleague of mine went and saw the silo art, I think last December, and sent through some video of the places that he'd gone to. And I thought, yeah, wow, that is really, really super. I thought that was good. I mean, I did a trip a few years ago where I think I said at the start of the program, sometimes you just get in your head an idea, you've got to do something. And I really wanted to go and look at the rock churches of northern Ethiopia, which are these incredible, like, you know, religious sites. They're carved out of solid rock in a lot of cases from ground level downwards. And I just thought, I've got to see these things. And I went and saw them, and look, they were every bit worth going and looking at. But it was actually other things about the place that I brought back with me. The amazing food. I have this real thing about Ethiopian food and how it's absolutely incredibly unique cuisine. And, you know, the mountainous scenery of the place and this sort of unique culture that they've got there. And I just would never have known. I would never have known. I think it's the different reasons for picking something like that, but you can be really surprised at what you do.
1: How good is Ethiopian food? We go to a couple of Ethiopian restaurants in Melbourne, and the food is so good. And I love the idea of eating with your hands.
0: Oh, it's so great. I mean, like, you know, the bread, if anyone hasn't been, I mean, the injera bread, it's a sort of spongy, sort of almost pancake-like, but it's got this slightly, they use a very unique flour, don't they? And it's got this sort of spice thing. And you just get the different, like, sauces and meats and vegetables just dollops on the bread, and then you eat that. And it's very social because everybody sits around and just breaks off a bit of bread, and the bread is kind of the plate as well. It's really wonderful, really, really wonderful, worth experiencing if people haven't done it.
1: If you get to go to do that, because as I said, there's plenty in Melbourne, but there's probably plenty where else, and it sort of comes out on this big pancakey bread, and then they just put all the different stews and stuff on there, and then you just break it off and eat it. It's yum. Hello, Joan. Nice. This is really good. Hello, Joan.
6: Hi, Trevor.
1: What did you want to mention?
6: Well, I want to mention I've always travelled. I've saved to travel. I haven't just, hasn't come you know, from a wealthy background or anything like that. And I've been fortunate enough, my job's taken me, my job when I was working took me to quite a lot of places. But

0: Right now, I can't travel. I had a serious accident a little while ago, and I do my travel through my children. At the minute, I've got a son driving up the East Coast, right up to Point Cook, and I've travelled that with him, and, you know, just watching him on my devices. Mm. And I've got another son that sat on the edge of in America, the Grand Canyon, watched the sunset over the Grand Canyon, and he's just traveling. Went to the World Cup, and decided not to go to any games.
1: Mm.
0: But he's but I'm traveling with him, and doing all the things. He's been to Broadway shows. It's been just for me. Fantastic, because I'm doing the trips like through what they're doing.
2: What a Joan, that is such a great example of the positives that are involved or that there are with social media.
0: That's right, yeah.
2: Because people, know,
0: and we,
2: go on.
0: I mean, Tony that's going up the East Coast, you know, we have all sorts of silly jokes with him, and but I mean, everything Brian's doing in America, it's just phenomenal. And then my daughter is planning a trip to Albania and Hungary. You know, and I'll do that trip with her.
2: Look, Joan, thank you. This I know this is a completely different thing, Tom. However, it is having the experience of travelling through others that are travelling and the use of social media. And sometimes you might go, oh, for goodness sake, why are they posting that many pieces on social media? For many people, they're doing exactly that. They are experiencing through what other people are doing, Tom.
3: I think Joan is a far better person than me. I was looking at where my son is in Berlin at the moment. I'm jealous as hell. Like I could see it's raining in Berlin, and there was a part of me which was like, you can put your raincoat on. It's nice and sunny where I am. You know, no, but seriously, you're completely right. You know, I think especially if someone's close to you, they're doing a trip that you know is very meaningful to them. You seeing that is a great thing. You know, the shots of fans enjoying the World Cup that have been popping up are so joyful and positive in almost every case. I was looking at some videos of the Australian fans, and what a credit they are, as always, you know, to the country when they're out, you know, in the songs and the, you know, just the sea of Aussie shirts everywhere that people go, and you know, but you see that for every nation, yeah. And it's such fun. And I think that brings home, I think, some of the sort of that power of travel to be a positive thing in another way. And I think Joan's hit on that too. You know, there is a sort of emotional connection that you can get, you know, especially when someone you love is out there doing it. And the idea of someone sitting there just watching the sunset on the Grand Canyon, well, what a nice thing,
2: yeah.
3: You know, what a nice idea to have in your head.
2: A text here saying, I had a little road trip to places I heard of all my life and had never been. Dimboola, Mildura, Deniliquin. A great trip. Dimboola was astonishing, says Anne in Tona. And 3-2, hi Trevor, re-travel. It depends on, number one, the amount of time available. Number two, you working or retired. Money and the type of accommodation. Three, you want to see a lot or go somewhere and live it for. And four, you're single or married, says Tom. There are some really good things there, especially that idea is you want to just go and see somewhere or live it, because that can make a big decision about, number one, the amount of time you spend there, Tom, and what you're wanting to get out of the holiday.
3: Yeah, look, it's great. It's great to have so many variables in this, and there's different trips. There's different trips for different occasions, different trips, you know, depending on what people want from something. The idea of going and actually living and settling in a new place for a while, that opens up a whole different sort of set of dimensions in a way, because then you've got another reason why people might travel, which is because they want to learn something, a language, a trade, you know, the culture of another country, like all of that would lead people to actually spend probably a considerable period of time in one place. And like, you know, we obviously see that as something which is, you know, still a massive part of the reasons why people go anywhere in the world.
2: If you are interested in the World Cup, as it seems Tom is, Egypt have kicked a second goal, which wasn't disallowed. So Argentina are now on the brink of elimination from the World Cup, with Egypt leading 2-0.
3: Oh, should we have a minute's silence for Argentina's elimination? Sorry, I'm really nailing.
2: What have you got against Argentina, Tom?
3: They always beat England. They would always beat England. And like, I think Messi's wonderful. I might have to row this back a little bit, because that would mean no more Messi in the World Cup. And he is such a wonderful, wonderful footballer. So having the chance to watch him, but. No, on balance, I think.
2: Have you still got it in your head about Maradona's hand of God?
3: it's very present. Sorry, I know this isn't about the World Cup, but England played in that stadium where that took place the other night. So it was very present there. But no, Maradona was a complete genius. It's a friendly rivalry. I love Argentina. It's such a wonderful country, and the food is everything about it is brilliant. But Egypt are the underdog, aren't they, in this one? So I guess I'm rooting for
2: British
3: them.
2: Soccer fans with a long memory. Maybe it is coming home, Tom. You never know.
3: I don't think it is.
2: Wayne's with us. Hello, Wayne.
1: Hello, mate. How are you?
2: Good. What is your talk about, Wayne?
1: I'm a CFS member of, and I do deployments in the state.
2: I'll point out that's the Country Fire Service. And off you go.
1: Fire Service, yeah, in South Australia. And I do in deployments in the state. And I usually, when I do travel, I like to travel in Australia. I like to go back, take my family back, and thank those people that looked after us so well.
2: What a lovely thing to be able to do.
1: Yeah. Yeah, see how they're going, meet the mates again, Yeah. Stay in the motels that looked after us so well, and that fella that's on the side of the road giving out coffees and stuff like that, yeah.
2: Hey, Wayne, in doing that, though, do you get to see the places that you went to in a different light and to go to some other places?
1: Oh, yeah. We're a pretty resilient country, I reckon. And we're pretty resilient people.
2: And we're a beautiful country, Wayne.
1: Yeah. And just to receive thank you for coming over.
2: That's a great thing to do, and to be able to experience things in a different way as well. Wayne, thank you for giving us a call. I just want to finish on that, Tom, because we've been talking about overseas, but internally in Australia, we are really lucky that we've got amazing places inland. We've got amazing places on the coast, both north and south, and going down to Tasmania and experiencing those areas. We're a pretty lucky country for that. Is that recognised overseas as well, Tom?
3: I think it's a dream of so many people to go to Australia, not just to see the world famous sites or the UNESCO sites, but to really see and experience a huge amount of the country. So, yes, I think Australia is really recognised in that way. And look, sometimes people can get, can prioritise going overseas, and you don't always have to because as you say, the wonders that you have on your doorstep or very close to home. So I would always encourage people to look at that, make the most of it. It's a real gift. It is a real gift.
2: Great talking to you, Tom, as always.
3: Likewise. Thank you for having me.
2: With a bit of luck, then you might get your wish and Argentina will lose.
3: We'll see. I should be careful what I wish for.
2: That's a really evil laugh, I've got to point out, Thomas, especially concerning soccer.
3: Evil cackle.
2: Thanks, Tom.
3: All right, take care. Bye-bye.
2: See you, mate. Tom Hall, Vice President of Lonely Planet, a writer and an editor, with some of your stories about travel. And we should remember, a lot of us, and for all sorts of circumstances, save up for years sometimes to be able to travel to certain places. And it's a good thing to do, to actually do the saving up and have something to look forward to as well. Next, though, we're going to find out what's happening up there with Dave Renicky as we have a look at what's happening as far as the night sky is concerned. A lovely text saying that Blaze Aid volunteers are working holidays, so they'll go into areas where there have been fires or where there are floods and help with putting up fences. So it's a holiday and an opportunity to help as well. This is Overnight, so on ABC Radio, if you're going to talk about something that's happening in the night sky with Dave Renicky, all you got to do is ring 1300 800 222 or text us on 0437 774 777.

0: Steve Miliband and take the money and run if you're interested in the World Cup, then Argentina have just scored. There's 10 minutes to play, so it's now Argentina on 1 and Egypt 2 goals with 10 minutes to go. It's getting a little bit exciting. I've got a lovely text here that said Australia does have a history of being knocked out by the eventual winners of the World Cup. We were knocked out by Egypt as well. We were knocked out by Italy, and we were also knocked out by Argentina, who both went on to win the World Cup. It's good to be recognised for something, really, isn't it?
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0: Dave Renicky joins us to take a look at what's happening in the night sky. If you'd like to join us, 1300 800 222 or text us on 0437 774 774. If you want to have a chat with Dave, then give us a ring, 1300 800 222. Hello, Dave Renicky. Hey, Dave, how are you?
2: Yeah, good to be with you again, Trevor, and all the best for your upcoming retirement, mate.
0: Thank you. That's very kind. Dave Renicky, of course, editor and publisher of Astrospace News and a space historian. So if you've got any questions or things you'd like to talk about with Dave about what's happening in the night sky, then give us a ring on 1300 800 222. Dave, tell us about this light that you guys were watching in Queensland in the northern sky with this Chinese rocket.
2: I'll never forget this. Look, I've been out under the sky for quite a long time. We spent a lot of time out there with groups of people. And once every month here in Walhack, we have a field night. They invite the public to come down there. And we had our telescopes out there. It was a great night, there was no moon out. And I was showing everybody how smart I was, telling everyone about the night sky. Then all of a sudden I heard, "Hey, look at that!" I turned around and I saw the greatest sign I've ever seen in all my life. This was this amazing streak of light shooting across the sky. My first impression was, oh, it's a meteor, but then I said to everybody, meteors don't go across the sky, they go down. And we stood there in awe. Honestly, Trevor, I've never seen anything so amazing. I mean, I've seen a lot of things, but we couldn't work out what it was. I thought straight away that it might have been the Chinese rocket launch. And that's what it turned out to be. But anyone who saw that, anyone who's listening now will tell you that it was a knockout sight. Down. It stretched right across the sky, well, halfway across the sky. And then I got a call from a friend of mine who was about 100K away doing the same thing as I was. And he said, "Did you see that?" So we had half the area of Warhope up and running and looking up at the night sky. But I'll never forget that. A Chinese rocket going up to save a satellite that's out of commission up there, Trevor. We're going to try and grab it and put it into a different orbit there so it'll stay up a little bit longer, a rescue mission. And why did we see it? Well, look, the Chinese sometimes do launch in our direction, and it only depends on where they are at that time of day or night when they launch and where they want to go, in what direction they launch that. So we were lucky. They shot it up into the sky. It gives the benefit of the Earth's rotation a little bit, and it gives it a little bit extra more power. But it wasn't, you know, we weren't being invaded or anything like that, but it was a beautiful sight to see. And I tell you what, I reckon you get a few calls on this while I'm on there for people who did see that.
0: Hey, if you want to join us, 1300 800 222. Well, we'll talk with Dave as well. What have been the most amazing things that you have seen in the night sky? 1300 800 222. It could have been a meteor. It may have been a meteor shower. But what have been some of the incredible things that you've seen in the night sky? 1300 800 222. Text us on 0437 774 774. Again, if you're interested in the World Cup and what's happening, Argentina has scored again, so it's now 2-2 against Egypt, probably with about 5 minutes to go until extra time, 6 minutes. So we'll keep you informed about that. Dave, I can remember talking to, I can't remember who I was talking to, about the Leonid showers and then going out and having a look at those. And the opportunities, and I guess one of these things is, the things with these things is that they happen on a regular occurrence every year. And so you can wait and have the opportunity to see.
2: Yeah, the meteor showers are good. They've been happening since time immemorial, and they're simply the debris of a comet that went by many years ago. We have about six or seven of these every year that we pass through, with six or seven meteor showers. It's kind of hit and miss. You know, it's either going to be good or it's going to be bad. And generally between the hours of 1 and 4 in the morning, ideal for you and people who listen to you over. And there are a lot of people who listen to overnight music. You know, I had a look at the figures there, and there's so many people that just don't sleep through the night, a lot of ship workers as well. But they are nice to have a look at, and when you see them, it's unpredictable, Trev. You can't say it's going to be a good one this year or it's not going to be. The rule is two things you've got to remember here with meteor shower before you get... Be prepared to be disappointed. Well, I'm not trying to put a damper on it, but it is. You've got to be in the right place at the right time. Generally between 1 and 4 in the morning, generally in an easterly direction is where you look. Now, every now and then, in certain meteor showers, they have what's called bolides or fireballs. And these are amazing. I've seen two or three in my life. They're simply like we saw the other night there, but they're coming down. They're burning bits of rock. They're meteors that actually catch on fire, believe it or not, and they come through the sky there. And they generally explode. When they explode, you can hear a little bit of a bang. But meteor showers are nice. They're predictable. I got a list of those every month on my website. Anywhere you go, just if you want to go and have a look at a meteor shower, just go to Google, put your area in, or where you are, what part, New South Wales, Victoria, Queensland, or whatever, just put in meteor shower, and it'll tell you what's coming up there. But, you know, they are hit and miss. Some are good, some are bad.
0: So do you need to be prepared? Like, make yourself comfortable, sit down, give yourself some time, have a cup of coffee, have a thermos handy, and then just sit down there and enjoy the evening as well.
2: You will see them. Yeah, and if you put the time in, you'll definitely see meteors coming through the sky.
0: 1-300-800-222 or text us on 0437-774-774. If you want to join us, Jeff joins us this morning. Hello, Jeff.
3: Hello.
0: Yes, what did you want to mention, Jeff?
3: I think it was a meteor I seen on Saturday night, about 6:20 or 6:30, that went across the sky from north to south.

0: Ipes?
1: Yeah, that depends on the makeup of the rock, Trevor. It could be a lot of different types of iron in there. Copper will glow a different colour. The makeup of the rock usually determines, you know, what sort of a colour streak you're going to see in the sky. I was just wondering, Jeff mentioned Saturday night. That's when we saw this Chinese rocket. Jeff, was it around about 6:30, 7 o'clock?
2: Yeah, that's right. Yeah.
1: Did it stretch right across the sky, mate? Did it last more than 2 or 3 seconds?
2: No, I seen it for about 30 seconds or longer.
1: Yeah, that's Chinese rocket you were looking at, mate, that one, yeah.
0: There you saw the rocket, Jeff.
1: Yeah.
2: So, because we seen it, and then we had time to pick up the camera and film it.
1: Yeah, that's right. You won't get that with a meteor. Meteors are a hit and miss. They come in the last 2 or 3 seconds at best, and then they disappear. They come straight down. This was going across the sky, lower down than a meteor would be. And what you saw there, when you saw smoke and everything, yeah, you did. That was the exhaust of the plume behind us there, Jeff, high up in the atmosphere. And if you were to look a little bit more closely, I mean, you take in a lot in that time. Right in front of it was a little tiny dot, and we all wondered what that was, and it turned out to be that was a spacecraft itself. And what we saw, that glow you saw behind there on that trail, is the exhaust fumes, the exhaust plume, burning the fuel and bits and pieces breaking off of the booster as it was going higher into the sky. It was probably about 80K high when we saw that.
0: How exciting is that, Jeff?
2: Sorry?
0: How exciting is that, that you actually saw a rocket?
2: Yeah, I thought, when I seen it, I thought, because we had no phone service, when I got in the Merry War, it was all over Facebook. Heaps of people had seen it.
0: Yeah, nice stuff. Because, Dave, do people actually look for those things? I mean, Jeff came across it, was lucky enough to see it. But are there people that are waiting for that they're aware? I wonder whether or not Chinese rocket science, whether or not they advertise or they'll say we're going to be doing these things. But can you be prepared?
1: Yeah, there are a lot of people around the world that are in savvy with that, and they connect with each other, little groups they are, and they will say to you, look, they're launching in that direction. You're going to probably see it if you keep your eyes open. It's a specialised group of people. It's not normally telegraphed or sort of written down anywhere. I don't see any forecasts on Facebook for it, but they will say that the Chinese will say they're going to be launching the rocket. China and Russia have always had a program they haven't been coming. They don't come forward with their launches or anything. They never have. And they've done that to save face. I mean, America would launch good, bad, or indifferent, whether they blew up or whatever. You saw it happen live. But we only heard about the Russian and the Chinese ones after the event. That's when they were successful. So that's why China don't telegraph ahead of time. But there are people out there who observe these and keep an eye on all the launches and everything. It's little groups. You have subgroups. People love trains and they get in train watch. You know, people go out and do this in groups. They watch launches. And if there is a place on Facebook too, I believe you can look at when a launch is going to happen. So we did kind of predict this is going to happen in a roundabout sort of a way. But boy, oh boy, I never expected it to be as, I don't think anyone expected it to be as low down and as clear as we got. We only got it in Eastern Australia, not in Western Australia. So sorry about that, guys, over there.
0: Hello, Brett.
3: Oh, hi. I saw an object about the size of a football transiting the sky about 12 years ago, and it was in the sky for about a good 30 seconds, and it went from south to north towards Perth. I was down at a place called Noggarup, which is a little town about 200 k's southeast of Perth. It was quite extraordinary. I've never seen anything like it in my life. It wasn't a meteor, I'm pretty sure of that, and it wasn't man-made. I'm not sure about that, but it was quite extraordinary. I'll never forget it. And I'm just wondering what the possibilities were.
0: What are some of the other possibilities, Dave, that we could see?
1: It depends on a lot of things. Brett, I've got to know, did it last for a long time?
3: Yes, it did, for about 30 seconds.
1: Yeah, and was it moving across the sky or straight down?
3: It was moving across the sky.
1: Yeah, well, that's not a meteor. A meteor will come straight down or a bit of a tangent. How long ago was it, Brent?
3: Oh, look at

0: 12 years ago.
1: Sorry?
0: About 12 years ago.
1: Yeah, we were still launching in, you know, doing the same sort of things we saw with the Chinese rocket there. I think you may have seen a launch there like that from that part of the world again. This has been happening for a long time. It's not just the first time, but it was just the special time of night it was and, you know, the direction this was moving. We saw the Chinese one like that. You probably saw the same sort of thing. What you saw, if you saw that, it would have been, it wasn't the space station, was it? Maybe that's what you saw. Was it really bright?
0: It was very bright.
1: Yeah, I think you might have seen the space station because that would last around about 30 or 40 seconds, maybe sometimes up to a minute. There's a good my guess with what you saw, with what you described to me, was you might have seen the space station moving across the sky. And that is very, very predictable. There are apps out there you put on your phone that are free, and you can they'll tell you when they're coming over your area, and they'll even give you a little five-minute warning. I'm pretty sure, I'd be 99% sure, based on what you said, Brett, that you saw the space station, mate.
2: Thanks very much for that, Brett.
1: Now, have you seen Venus at night time, Brett? Venus at night time, have you seen it?
0: No.
1: Oh, well, it would have been about as bright as that, but good job. Nice
2: work. Now, we're a couple of minutes away from the news, Dave. Elon Musk is wanting to put together a whole stack more satellites to go up.
1: Oh, goodness me, where does this finish? He's got 20,000 up there already, and he wants 40,000 more up there, and they're talking about up to a million, you know, satellites in the sky. I don't know where you've, I don't know what to say about this on ABC without getting canned. I just think it's just abnormal. Why would you want that many? Well, it's polluted up there so badly. We can't go into space now safely. And this stuff's coming down at a rate of knots. You might have seen on the ABC News these little balls that were found in Western Australia that came down just in the last few days that landed on the ground there. I mean, that was debris from a satellite that's no longer working. Look, Elon, well done, mate, with your space program, but you're messing up the... You're messing up the upper atmosphere for us. I don't agree. I think it's overkill, Fred.
2: And not particularly good for people that like looking at the night sky as well.
1: Well, astronomers can't do astronomy anymore properly. They've got to... it's just not possible. You know, that's why they're looking to go to the moon and put observatories on the moon and telescopes on the moon. Professional astronomers are really, really hot under the collar about this boat.
2: Great talking to you this morning, Dave. Thank you.
1: Thanks, Trevor. Bye.
2: Dave Renicky, editor and publisher of Astrospace News and a space historian as well. We're coming up to the next ABC News. After the news, we'll ask you whether or not universities are now dominating where and how we get our jobs. Do you actually need to get a university degree to do the job that you do? We'll talk about that.
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4: Hello, this is ABC News with David Rollins. Nigel Farage, the leader of British anti-immigration party Reform UK, has announced he'll resign as an MP but contest a resulting by-election amid a parliamentary investigation into his financial dealings. In a video statement, Farage has declared he's done nothing wrong after the Sunday Times reported he had not declared benefits, including staff and security, that were received from a convicted felon. The 62-year-old says his constituents in the seat of Clacton-on-Sea should be the judges of his actions. It's unclear whether French far-right politician Marine Le Pen will run in next year's presidential election, despite an appeals court reducing the length of a ban on her running for office. The court upheld a conviction for misusing European Union funds, as the BBC's Hugh Schofield explains.
5: Technically she can run, but she can't run because she set herself this condition that she can only run if she's completely free in her actions. So I think what we're going to have to do now is wait for Marine Le Pen, Jordan Bardella to have some kind of crisis meeting and see what they say. My deep gut feeling is that she will say, I can't do it if this is the condition. I can't campaign with an electronic tag. Therefore, it will be Jordan Bardella, her young protege, who takes over. But I don't know that.
4: Two explosions have rocked the Syrian capital Damascus during a visit by the French President Emmanuel Macron. Middle East correspondent Matthew Doran reports.
6: The explosions on Tuesday morning local time were not far from Damascus's Four Seasons Hotel, a popular location for foreigners and visiting dignitaries. Video on social media showed the wreckage of a car on fire and a second explosion in what appeared to be a nearby rubbish bin. The Elysee Palace said President Macron did not even hear the explosions and his motorcade continued on to a meeting with the Syrian leader Ahmed al-Sharr at the presidential palace. Syrian state media is reporting 18 people were injured in the attacks, including four police officers. It's the first visit by a European head of state to Syria since the fall of the Assad regime in late 2024.
4: YouTube has been accused of having a serious deficiency in its hate speech guidelines during evidence at the Royal Commission on Anti-Semitism and Social Cohesion. The social media company's head of publicity policy for Australia and New Zealand, Rachel Lord, has been questioned about a video calling the Bondi Beach terror attack a false flag. The video, which describes a survivor of the attack, Arsene Ostrovsky, as a crisis actor, remains on YouTube after finding it does not violate the company's safety policies. Counsel assisting Richard Lancaster rebuked Ms. Lord after she told the inquiry the decision had been reviewed at senior levels of the company.
7: I suggest to you that it shows a really serious deficiency in YouTube's guidelines that this video, after review at the highest levels, remains accessible to the public.
8: Thanks, Mr. Lancaster, and I appreciate that feedback and we'll be sure to share that internally as well.
4: A Ukrainian woman suspected of a bomb attack that targeted a Ukrainian-born businessman in Monaco has been found shot dead in Ukraine. In a statement, prosecutors say they've also detained an employee of Ukraine's military intelligence service who says he killed the woman together with another suspect. Earlier, local media had reported that the woman's body was found on Monday night local time. 39-year-old Anastasia Berevskovska was named as the chief suspect in an Interpol red notice. Media analysts say the National Rugby League's new $5.3 billion broadcast deal is proof that Australian sports streaming is a high-value market. From the end of the 2027 season, Channel 9 will retain free-to-air and exclusive rights to the men's and women's state of origins, with the Foxtel Group remaining as the pay TV partner. Australian Rugby League Commission Chairman Peter Volandi says the deal future-proofs the league for the next 20 to 50 years. La Trobe University's Merrin Sherwood says it's great news for sports streaming.
9: It's one of the few products that you actually have to turn into live, right? You need to watch the game when everyone else is watching it, and there's not many other products that offer that. So we have been talking about kind of this ceiling of sports rights in the last few years, and I think this shows that we haven't hit it. It still really has value.
4: And a male motorcyclist has died following a crash in Melbourne's southeast. Emergency services were called to the Prince's Highway in Hallam just after 4:30 yesterday afternoon, following reports of a crash between a car and a motorbike. This is ABC News.
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10: South Australia's weather for Wednesday, morning fog and frost patches about the agricultural area. Showers about central parts of the pastorals and the west coast district. Adelaide 17, Port Lincoln 16, Port Pirie 18, Renmark 17, Mount Gambier 15 and Broken Hill 16 degrees. 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
2: And the time is 6 minutes past four, 6 minutes past two in WA, 24 minutes to four in South Australia and also in the Northern Territory. For those of you that are following the World Cup, still, as far as football is concerned, Argentina have, it was a Houdini act, and have won 3-2 over Egypt after being down 2-0 at half time, went on to win 3-2 in what in the end was quite a heated match with a few cards flying hither and thither and a very unhappy Egyptian side. So if you do watch a little bit of it on replay, you'll probably see some of those heated moments. Actually, just on that, we'll open up the lines if there's something you'd like to talk about. 1-300-800-222 or text us on 0437-774-774. I wanted to ask you, with the World Cup as it's progressing, whether or not this statement from the US president...
12: So I saw the play, and I'm a person that loves sports and was a good athlete, and I understand sports really well, really well. And that wasn't a foul. That wasn't even an infraction. That was two guys running full speed that happened to crash into each other.
2: I'm just wanting to know, that's now been spoken about quite a bit as far as Donald Trump's intervention, as far as that red card was concerned.
12: Then I started hearing that that means he can't play in the next game, at least in the next game. That's very unfair. That's... You know, it's one thing to penalize somebody for the game, but how do you penalize them for a game that hasn't been played yet? It's very unfair. You can't do that. So, yes, I asked for a review by FIFA.
2: So that review went on to then allow that player to continue playing, and, of course, the U.S. then lost 4-1. So did that change your attitude to the World Cup? Did that make you look at the game differently and the competition differently? It'll probably go by the wayside now because the US lost. But did it make you change your attitude? Did you watch the next games and think, I don't know. Did it change your attitude at all? 1-300-800-222. If you do love watching sport, did that intervention make you look differently at the World Cup? 1-300-800-222. What are the thoughts on that? Or has it all been gone, done and dusted, and now we move on and continue watching Argentina as they play particularly well? One of the other things you might be interested in, or you might be interested in talking about, or if there's something else you want to talk about, then give us a call. The ACT has been urged to make maths compulsory for year 11 and 12 students to ensure better long-term outcomes. So do you think that it's important that when you get into year 11 and 12, that there has to be a maths component in what you do? Is that because no matter what you do, there could be a need for a maths component to be in there? What are your thoughts on that? Do you have or have had children or grandchildren that haven't been particularly good in maths, but they've gone on to have wonderful careers and be accepted into university? Is it important that you have some degree of maths? And it's important that if you do year 11 and 12, that there are maths there as well. So what are your thoughts on that? If you want to talk on any of those things, you are more than welcome. If there's something else that you would like to talk about, then all you got to do is give us a ring and have a chat. This man who understands sports says you can't do that when it's what they do in all soccer matches. Hi, Trevor. Now that the NRL has signed a record broadcast rights deal, there is now no need for the government to throw many more taxpayers' money at it, like 600 mil to PNG to finance a team in the NRL. Good luck for the future. Thanks, Kerry. So what are your thoughts on that? The NRL signing a record broadcasting rights deal. Is there any need for the government to be putting money in there to be able to support, I don't know, support, maybe to advance the NRL in other areas? Paul's with us. Hello, Paul.
13: Yeah, good morning, Trevor. How are you going?
2: What did you want to say, Paul?
13: Yeah, well, just about the World Cup. I've only really was interested in Australia, but yeah, what happened with Trump? It backfired on him, and who knows, he would have just kept out of it, minded his own business. America may have won yesterday morning.
2: I guess that's going to be a question that many people will ask.
13: Yeah.
2: I wonder whether, I really enjoyed supporting Australia. I've still been enjoying watching the game. But for me, it put me off a little bit,
13: yeah,
2: knowing that that intervention could happen.
13: Yeah, and it should not have been allowed to happen, but it did.
2: Yeah.
13: Ended up like most people yesterday morning. I watched it, and I was just simply, for his act, I was just going for Belgium. I'm glad they won well.
2: I think you're not the only person.
13: Yeah.
2: Thought the same thing. Thank you, Paul. FIFA should take over all peace prizes. was a text that has just come through. Obviously, he doesn't know anything about sport and the rules. It was blatant foul. It was a red card. I won't say exactly what was spoken about as far as the president of America is concerned, but thank you, Rob, for your thoughts. Recently learned the World Cup is 100-odd years of corruption. Mussolini's intervention in one match was hilarious. They are things that have been spoken about as well. Sue, hello.
14: Hello there. How are you doing?
2: Good, Sue.
14: Now, my observations, a couple of them are that striker, the only reason that he is eligible to play for the US is birthright. His mother happened to be in North America when she was 7 months pregnant and was wanting to go back to their home in UK. She was denied the opportunity to go on the plane because of rules. So he ended up being born in North America, in the United States, only for that reason. So he was from a UK family who happened to be the prospective mother was in the US, unable to fly.
2: So this is really comes down to the birthright citizenship issue that the president has been so keen on.
14: Trump hates the concept of birthright.
2: Yeah.
14: And my other observation is that when Trump rang Infantino, whatever his name is, there were crooks on both ends of the phone discussion.
2: Sue, thank you for your thoughts. Thank you for that. And isn't it interesting with that birthright discussion as far as citizenship is concerned that it seems to, I don't know, be, should we say flexible is probably the best way of having a look at it. This is Overnights on ABC Radio. When you get a university degree, is that the most important thing to have when you're looking for a job? Or does it depend on the career that you're wanting to go into? You would presume that if you're going to study law or you're going to study medicine, that there are definite requirements as far as a university degree is concerned. But does it necessarily mean that it's like that for all jobs? We wanted to talk about that with you this morning on 1-300-800-222. What are your thoughts on that? If you're going to be a journalist, does it have to be a university degree? At one point in time, it was more and is associated with a cadetship than a university degree. Nursing wasn't always a university degree. So what are your thoughts? Do you think that quite often we depend too much on university degrees instead of other education sources or perhaps experience as well? So we'll take a look at that next. If you want to be part of that conversation, 1-300-800-222, or you can text us on 0437 774 774.

0: That's Green Day and Time of Your Life. A couple of interesting texts in that they, the two different perspectives. Ron says that Retrop's intervention, I've loved the world game for over 50 years and I can't believe FIFA allowed that to happen. It's rubbish. And then another text that says, hey Trev, we know how FIFA operate and we know how the orange bloke operates. I'm not sure why people are surprised. It's interesting, two different perspectives. I ask you this question. How have things changed in the sector of work that you work in or you have worked in as uni degree prerequisites become significant as far as jobs are concerned? And if you were starting a career now, would you get the job that you started off with? So would you get the job that you're working in now if you started today? 1-300-800-222. Text us on 0437-774-774.
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0: So we take a look at career paths. I just want to mention I'm about to retire after a wonderful career with the ABC for probably for 30 years in lots of different ways. But I'm not sure if I would get a job now in the media because I don't have a degree. So I wonder if it's different now in comparison. If you'd like to join us, 1-300-800-222 or text us on 0437-774-774. Alana Kilmartin is a speaker and the author of Unserious Careers, a fun guide to the first 5 years of your career. Hello, Alana.
4: Good morning, Trevor. How are you?
0: Hey, Alana, do you think it has changed career-wise in that there is almost an expectation or a desire for people to have degrees to be able to take on certain positions that perhaps it was different 10, 20, 30, 40 years ago?
4: Oh, no doubt there absolutely is, Trevor. And the workforce in general has changed. It's really fascinating, though. Since the start of last year, I've been to over 300 high schools across Australia and New Zealand. And I would say at the moment, there is a little bit of a war that happens between university and trades, where there are some people that sit in the camp of a uni degree is still like a gold standard and everyone needs one. And then others that go, well, no, you don't necessarily need one. There are plenty of alternative pathways. There are trades-based pathways and always other ways to get to things. So it's an incredibly challenging time to know what even is the right pathway and what options are actually available.
0: Okay, so those pathways are still open to for people to be able to do that. I mean, my pathway into this job was weird and probably wouldn't happen too often. But it comes down to a little bit of study, but not passing, but having experience. Do you think having experience is still a pathway into employment?
4: Absolutely. And I think it really depends on what kind of job we're talking about here, right? Like, I don't think if you wanted to be a nurse, for example, you can't just turn up to a hospital and say, hey, I've got, you know, a job that I've kind of loosely been working in. I reckon this would translate well to nursing. Will you give me a job as a registered nurse? It's not really going to work, right? But there are certainly plenty of jobs out there where it's really a combination of experience, but also, of course, who you know. And one thing that I talk to students about is this thing called transferable experiences. And there tends to be a lot of focus during those early years on building things like transferable skills, but also qualifications. And the trouble is, if we only focus on the qualification side of things, particularly even from a university standpoint, a lot of the time young people are then graduating sometimes with a qualification, but no real world experience. And so then they still come into trying to get into the workforce with the same barriers of, well, I don't actually have necessarily anything to prove other than this piece of paper. And I think this is where, for young people in particular, it is about getting more boots on the ground, more creative. It's a combination, a hybrid. They're going to do multiple things throughout their life. And experience does still, I think, carry quite a lot of weight in the workforce.
0: And it's a combination of both things as well, that sometimes you may be able to do a TAFE course that is adjacent to a university degree, but also gain experience.
4: Absolutely.

0: And this is the thing, it is a hybrid model now. And it's not even that it's just a hybrid model, but also it's the sequencing of these things. It's not that you have to, for example, finish school and go straight into a university degree or even a TAFE qualification. It can be something you do later, you do something else first. And I think this is what we'll see more and more of, is young people doing multiple different things depending on the, I guess, phase of life that they're in and what they want to be focusing on during that time.
1: Do you think you're like young people are now coming to a point by which there was a period in time when young people were told, if you go to university, if you get your degree, when you come out, you will have a job and you'll be paid better than other people? That they're discovering that isn't necessarily the case.
0: Yeah, absolutely. And there's no doubt that that is happening. And I even hear from universities how, say, an open day, there will be a lot of students that will ask some questions around how much is this degree going to cost me? What is my hex debt going to be? Whereas potentially 10 years ago, that wouldn't have been a question that was asked. And I know for me, I did go to university and it wasn't really a consideration I had. It was just the done thing that you, if you went to university, you kind of knew that there would be a cost, but you weren't necessarily actively looking at that at the time. It was just what you went and did for the options that I was looking at for my career. And so there is, yeah, no doubt that people are questioning it. They're questioning the validity of it. And these are questions that young people absolutely need to be asking so that they're making decisions that are right for them and not just going along with the dumb thing.
1: Do we, and David and Stuart, I'll come to you in just a second. Do we, as being, well, this is my generation, Alana, who got to go to university for nothing, do we recognise that young people don't have those sorts of opportunities anymore and that it's very different, and we should be recognising that?
0: Yes. Now, to give a bit of insight, there'll be schools that I go into where I'll ask the teacher or the career advisor and I'll say, what kind of percentage of students will you have go to university from school? And they will give me numbers above 95%, if not closer to 99% or 100%. And there is then sometimes an expectation by attending a school like this that you are going to go to university. But I do speak to parents in these situations and they're questioning whether this is going to be the best option for their young person. They're questioning the cost of it. They're questioning if there is going to be a job available at the end of it, particularly with the things of impact like AI. Now, there are always people that are going to the or people that I find that are just that is going to be the right pathway for them. University is a good fit for what they're looking to do, and people really believe in the power of it. Where I have a bit of an issue with it is that young people often aren't taught how to actually make the most of university once they go. And the biggest mistake I see is they think, well, university is the right pathway. They go into a university degree, but they never treat it differently to school and to make the most of a university experience. It's very self-directed and self-guided. It's not waiting to be told what to do. And so this is part of the battle, is that they kind of fall into going to university and then don't actually know how to make the most of it when they get there.
1: And drop out before they even finish the first year.
0: Correct, drop out, change
1: Yeah.
0: courses. And some of this is just the natural exploration process, right? Of I don't know about you, Trevor, but I know when I was 17, I think I had an idea of the world and what I wanted. But then you get out into the real world and you're like, oh, it's not what I thought it was going to be. So we have to give some bit of breathing room for these young people. And they're under enormous pressure. And something I hear constantly from schools is students feel more uncertain than they ever have been. And this is the trouble of there being so many choices, so many options, even so many pathways into the same qualifications or the same jobs that it leads to overwhelm. But then we compound on top of that young people who are growing up in a world where we've got the AI conversation, we've got the cost of living conversation, and they're absorbing all of it while trying to make decisions about a world that very few of them have had full-time work experience within.
1: I'm really glad you mentioned that about university as well. And it's a very different experience than going to school where you sat down and taught, and you also need, but in university you need to learn, and you need to learn by your own help by being involved in it. We'll talk more about that in a second. David joins us though. Hello, David.
2: Hi, Trevor. I want to specifically speak about university education and nursing. I'm a registered nurse of 40 years in Queensland, and I was, for a better, want of a better word, hospital trained, educated, just at the time that university education was coming in. And I have to say, the decision to move to university training was a good one.
1: Why do you think?
2: The complexity and the acuity of patients now is so much higher than it was. I remember my first job as a registered nurse where I just was thrown in, and mainly that hospital still had student nurses for training in the hospital, and it was actually quite dangerous. People don't stay in hospital very long now unless they're quite sick usually.
1: David, although I would talk to other nurses who got their degree through training, university training, before it was a degree, who felt that you got better training because you're actually, the training was on the ground.
2: What you did get, and what I had noticed, so the students that come through the wards that I'm recently retired, but
1: they
2: come through our wards from several different universities, is I don't believe they've yet got the balance right between the academic side and the practical skills. So I would agree with that. The time management is something that new registered nurses often struggle with because they haven't had that exposure on the ward to caring for the group of six, eight or more patients, depending on what type of ward they're on.
1: David, it's a, I mean, this is one of the ones that's a really good example, Alana, that used to be the training was done within the hospital system, and quite often people actually lived within the hospital system as well as trainee nurses, and changed to a degree whereby which it became a university degree. And there have been so many debates about this, Alana, whether one is better than the other. So within that, so I guess within that, it takes a look at that idea of experience and training instead of a straight university degree, which there is more university and less training.
0: Well, there's, I'm assuming the benefit, even that David might be referring to there, is you've standardised some of it as well to hopefully there's a minimum standard that everyone meets that's going through training. Because I would assume then there'd be some people that would have been having in hospital training experience, a superior experience to others. They would have had more guidance. They would have had more supervision and things like that. Whereas I'm assuming then with the university standard of it, you know that every graduate is meeting some sort of level of standard within that. There is something to be said though as well for a university degree like nursing is very different to a university degree like science, like business, like arts and things like that. And this is where I think the conversation around university and whether it's the right choice needs to have significantly more nuance because the outcomes of those kinds of degrees is completely different.
1: If you want to join us, 1-300-800-222. Stuart's with us as well. Hello, Stuart.
3: Good morning. How are you going, Trevor?
1: Good, Stuart. What did you want to talk about?
3: Yes, I'm a teacher. I have been in the game since 2009, so quite a few years now. And I, having experienced a couple of degrees, that teaching should almost go back to being an apprenticeship-based occupation. You learn a lot of stuff in the classroom, but by the time you do your first placement, which is just observation, so it's 2 weeks of watching, it's the routines that you do at the start of the year have already been set up. So you don't get a feeling of setting up a classroom, meeting the classes for the first time. And that's a sort of like one of the biggest parts of teaching, which they can't actually teach you just sitting in the university walls. So I think teaching should, you know, have that time in the theatre, learning about the pedagogy and all that sort of stuff, but actually getting you as a new beginning teacher into the profession early, because with teachers having about a 66% dropout rate in the first 5 years, that is, I reckon, a lot of that comes down to people going, my gosh, what do I do? How do I start up a classroom? Where's that support? And it gets too overwhelming.
1: Stuart, thank you. Because, Alana, this is, I guess it's a little bit the same as the nursing to a degree being possibly the operative word. But when you take a look at that, again, it comes down to experience and bringing experience into whatever the university training is needed. And once upon a time, teaching wasn't a university degree, but it was more of a, it was a college of advanced education and all of that sort of stuff. So again, it's experience as well as book learning, Alana.
0: Yeah, for sure. And there are, as far as I'm aware, because of there being quite a significant teacher shortage in certain areas of Australia, there are now other programs, as far as I understand, probably don't quote me on this, where they're taking in teachers that are actually kind of employed at the same time as departments. So they'll almost come in as like learning support or teacher support, and they're getting doing certain number of hours in the school and working and doing their qualifications at the same time. And this is the thing, right? You don't want to be sitting in some sort of qualification for 3 years, having no experience of what it actually looks like in the real world, to only get to the end of it, try it, and be like, okay, A, I'm not prepared for this, and B, this just, it just sucks. It's not what I want to do.
1: Do you think that because young people now are more likely to move from one job to another, which means that they will get all sorts of different experience from different jobs, as well as within the same stream? It might be working in bookkeeping or accounting or something like that, but they'll move from one place to the other. Is that movement, do you think, something that needs to be recognised more with employers? Or are employers looking at that and saying, well, no, you've gained all of this experience. It doesn't necessarily mean that you have to stay in the same job for 10 years. You can get it in other places.
0: It's a communication thing, right? If you've had those different experiences in different workplaces and you can communicate the value of that to an employer, that looks very different to an employer just looking at your resume and going, doesn't really look like you've stuck at anything here. It looks like you've just kind of fumbled from thing to thing. Mm. So I think there's a difference between doing it with intention and kind of picking up the skills along the way of trying a job and going, you know what, it's not for me, or this boss doesn't work, or this work, or this shift work doesn't suit me, whatever it might be, and then going and trying the next thing, and that being an active and intentional process as opposed to just kind of fumbling through. And one thing I find with students is there can be a lack of ownership that's taken by a young person by the time that they leave school, where it is a bit of a waiting to be told what to do, waiting to be told where they need to be at a certain time, what they need to hand in on time, and a hesitation to almost take their career by the reins and be willing to take some risks. So it just becomes this, there's almost this clock that's counting down of like, they haven't made a decision yet. They make some decision by the time they leave school and kind of hope for the best, as opposed to going, cool, I'm going to go and try this. If it doesn't work, then I'm going to go and do this. And we end up with this kind of then couple of years, if they haven't taken that ownership, of just almost directionless and floundering. And once again, that can be part of the process of being a young person, but it looks very different if that is an intentional and on purpose activity, as opposed to just not really being bothered, not really caring, and just figuring it's all going to work out best.
1: Nice text in. My daughter has grown up on a property, started a dual degree of agricultural science and agribusiness, took a gap year working for a nationally recognised agricultural company, has completed agricultural science degree, has swapped university to complete the agribusiness degree externally. The university doesn't recognise her prior learning and wants to complete their introduction to agribusiness because their course duffers to the original university. So is this one of the things that there also may need to be when you take a look at this, is whether or not there needs to be raw recognition for other things, Alana, that you may do one degree but be recognised for that even if you don't finish it?
0: No doubt there absolutely needs to be. I mean, the structure of university in itself probably does need to change a little bit. As an example, there's I hear from different students and they talk about their university experience and they'll be studying a bachelor's degree and pretty much scheduling or timetabling all of their lessons onto one day of the week. And that can mean that they can then work other days if they've got, obviously they're paying rent or things like that, they can then spend their time working. But in my head, I'm going, why are we sitting young people into 3-year bachelor degrees that they can complete one day per week? Is that the best use of time? Is this something where we need to restructure university? And I think there's lots of discussions that need to be had within this place, including things like recognition of prior learning, because it's in everyone's best interests if a young person starts university and they are genuinely engaged and want and committed to getting their qualifications, it is in everyone's best interest that they get there. So the young person wants to do it. They maybe need that for something they want to go and do after university. And then the university, of course, wants them to finish. It doesn't look great for them if they drop out halfway through, right? And so I think there needs to be some adjustments made to the structure of university and how these qualifications are completed.
1: Is online learning having a big part in that you can do your university work online? You can still work perhaps within that field or something adjacent to that field at the same time and be able to keep yourself. So is online learning finding more of a place in that case, Alana?
0: Online certainly has a place. I think, once again, this comes down to a case-by-case basis, and this is where there needs to be a little bit more nuance, because there's a very big difference between, let's say, for example, a single parent in their late 20s who's looking to go and upskill, or they didn't have the opportunity to go to university after school, or their employer's supporting them, whatever their reason is, and they're coming into, say, university education later in life. Online learning is probably going to work incredibly well for them because they're engaged, they're motivated, they understand what they're doing there, they've actively chosen to be there. Now, if we're talking about a young person who's not really sure what they want to do and they've started this qualification and they're then doing all of their learning online, is that going to be the best possible learning experience for them? Potentially, yes, but in other situations, it may not be. And is that then leading to high dropout rates? Potentially, I haven't seen the figures on that. But I think we also need to then question, well, what is the purpose of education, even of a university education? Is it to get the piece of paper at the end to get the qualification? And is it to get there as easily, smoothly, as efficiently as possible? Or is the value of university also that peer-to-peer learning? Is it the conversations that are had before a lesson, after a lesson, before a tutorial, after a tutorial? And is that properly translating into an online environment? And there'll be some young people where that really works for them, and there'll be others that it's probably going to be a not quite the experience they had imagined for themselves at university.
1: True. Hello, Marg.
4: Good morning, Trevor. I nursed when I first left school, which was the in-house nursing. And one of the benefits of that, of course, was there were great tribes of young women, mainly women, running around in hospitals doing all sorts of things like feeding people, cleaning teeth, washing bums and moving bedpans about, which doesn't happen now. My last degree was when I was in my late 50s. And I've done multiple TAFE courses and all sorts of things in the middle, but mainly driven by a need or want to learn something which I'd already started doing. And that made it a lot easier for me to commit financially and time-wise towards actually getting that learning. And the difference between a TAFE environment as it used to be and a university is vast. And I think a bit of a blend of the two might be a really good plan, because uni as it is, it seems to still have hold of these old ideas from the 1900s, where it was a kind of a stately way to get between school and learning. And it's just we're too busy now. We can't afford the time.
1: I love that stately, the stately manner of the old university system, Alana.
0: Mm-hmm. Absolutely. And if we compare, for example, just as an example, between Australian universities and let's take even American universities or British universities, and in the case of America, there is this, there's a whole other system wrapped up within universities where we've got, say, the sports system, right? And they've got whole sporting teams, massive organizations, right? In Australia, we don't have that same affinity with university. We don't have that same, I would say, identity attached with university and, the university that you went to. And I think the culture in Australia is that university, yes, it does still have that kind of like stately image, but now, as to this listener's point, is it's kind of about we're too busy, we kind of want to get in there and get it done. Now, do we need to find a middle ground? Potentially. And there are going to be some people that university can just be a wonderful place of learning and engaging and all that kind of stuff. For other people, it's going to be a means to an end.
1: Do you think that we could see a change in those attitudes and perhaps more recognition being given to TAFE and the work that are done through TAFE courses and blending that with the experience that is out there and whether or not they'll be better recognised? Or do you think it will stay the same with a university degree being seen as the at the top and what is the most desirable?
0: Look, I think it's already shifting, and I think it depends entirely on whereabouts we're having this conversation. So there are amazing programs that are happening even in schools at the moment across the country where students are doing Cert 3s and things like that at school, but they're doing school-based apprenticeships, all this kind of stuff. And I think that universities are understanding the value of TAFE, and they're understanding that there is value that comes from workplaces and that real-lived experience. But we also have to remember that these are, in essence, businesses, right? And these businesses rely on bums on seats. That's how they get their funding. That's how they get their money. And I think for the greater good, of course, we want an educated society, whether that's through whatever pathway, means and shape or form it is, but this benefits our workforce if young people are engaged in the workforce, engaged in education qualifications and things like this. It's just that it's a little bit of is the right hand speaking to the left? Sometimes it is, but sometimes it isn't.
1: And you've been speaking to students and also with career officers. Do you think that career officers are seeing the changes and are giving or passing that advice on to students as well?
0: Absolutely, they are. And like probably when I started out last year, before I'd been to all these schools, I had maybe one impression of career advisors in schools and based on my own experience as well. But having now worked with so many of them, most of these people are incredibly passionate that are in these roles, but sometimes the odds are stacked against them because there might be one career advisor in a school to 800 or more students. And how can we possibly expect that one person to be able to give that proper guidance to each and every student? But in my experience, they are about giving options, opportunities, pathways, lots of different methods, but they've also got to work within the guidelines of their resourcing for a start, but also the values of the school, what the school prioritizes and what the school is willing to offer. Now, if that school is not necessarily willing to offer school-based apprenticeships, well, then the career advisor's hands are tied. They can't recommend that then to a student because that's not something that the school is going to offer, but there might be a school that's 2 kilometres of the road that does offer that. And this is where I'm seeing a lot. I've done quite a lot of parent presentations this year. And so I'm seeing a lot more questions coming through from parents and parents starting to think, well, what's this all leading to? You know, want my student to have a good experience at school, but I also want to know that we're building them towards something. And parents are starting to ask the questions, and I think schools are already probably facing quite a lot of scrutiny from parents anyway, but I think that will continue to increase in the coming decade, in particular as we see more and more shifts in the workforce, that parents are going to be asking more of those questions of, well, what are you offering my young person?
1: I've got a lovely text that says, what a common sense, intelligent, level-headed person you have on the program. Excellent information. And if you want to know who that person is, it's Alana Kilmartin, who's a speaker and author of the book Unserious Careers, A Fun Guide to the First 5 Years of Your Career. Thank you, Alana, for giving us so much of your time.
0: I appreciate it. Thank you so much, Trevor.
1: You are listening to Overnights on ABC Radio, as you've probably heard over the last little while. On the morning of Tuesday, July 28, we'll be broadcasting live from the Melbourne Museum, where we're showcasing an exhibition called Rome, Empire, Power, People. For those outside Victoria, you can tune in, but you can also go in the running to win a travel voucher for flights and accommodation for you and a friend to come to Melbourne for the special show. You need to text the keyword. The keyword this morning is radio. You need to text that to 0437 774 774 and you do it right now. You've got 15 minutes worth right now on 0437 774 774. So if you want to be in the chance to win that travel voucher for flights and accommodation, text now 0437 774 774 and text the word radio. Now, last week I shared with you that I'll be retiring from the microphone at the end of July. We'll have some more information for you about that in just a little bit.

0: No, Osiris and Fleet Foxes in a song called Don't Put It All on Me. I shared with you last week that I'm retiring. Next, I'll share with you who's taking my place.
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0: I think it's reasonably fitting that someone who takes over the job from me has a love of radio. Someone you probably already know and are familiar with, whether it's from Triple J, sports reporting, or doing this program. Francis Leach, welcome.
6: Hello, Trevor. How are you?
0: Very, very well indeed. Congratulations.
6: Oh, thank you, mate. It's such an enormous privilege and rather daunting to be coming in and trying to pick up the baton after your incredible tenure in this role. So firstly, congratulations to you.
0: Thank you.
6: For the enormous legacy you've built both for this audience and for the ABC in general. And yeah, I'm really, really looking forward to it.
0: What did you miss about radio?

0: I've done a lot of work in the past. Yeah. There's been a lot of time, and I basically grew up in this studio. It felt like coming home. And then I thought, oh, my God, I'm so lucky to get another opportunity to do this because it is such a special job, and you'd be mad not to, to give it a go.
1: Did you know, because it's you've done very different sorts of broadcasting working with Triple J. I know that you've done local radio here in Melbourne, and you've also done sports. Did you find it different doing overnight radio?
0: Yeah, it's much more... It's a lot free to have more in-depth conversations with people. It seems to be a lot more intimate in that sense. You know, you're having a really, not deep necessarily, but sometimes,
1: yeah,
0: conversations with people, and you've got the time to get to know the audience really well. And that's pretty special because right across through our lives in general, that's pretty rare these days. It's really rare. I was having a conversation with someone yesterday about the idea of community and how we've sort of like built ourselves out of community in all sorts of ways, whether it's, you know, basically talking about sports clubs and how sports clubs in particular have become the last vestiges of community in lots of places because it's the one place that people still want to join and there's regular times to meet and there's a regular activity and you build your networks through that and you understand each other and get a sense of the world beyond yourself through that. And it's pretty rare these days. Mm. You know, we silo ourselves in so many ways, but radio does that and always has. And it does it really well. And to be part of that again, to be given an opportunity to hang out and to chat, play some music. And also, the other thing is you have conversations with people like you just did with Alana that are really enlightening. And you learn something every day. Can that be a great thing?
1: Isn't that sense of community a really good thing? Because sometimes, and I'm more than comfortable with people referring to the communities as a family or as friendships, but it's a community of people that choose to be here,
0: yeah,
1: and choose to become part of the people that are out there listening. And I think that's even better in some ways and more embracing because you have the choice to leave or to come and be part of it. And if you choose to become part of it, then it becomes a friendship of sorts as well.
0: And also people come for very different reasons,
1: yeah,
0: and from very different walks of life and very different experiences as well. So whether it's people working through the night or people commuting to work or people up because they can't sleep or, you know, they're studying or whatever it is, everyone's there maybe for a different reason.
1: Mm.
0: But, you know, they're there because they also, as you said, choose to hear, listen and be part of it, which is great.
1: That's the perspective thing. That's significant too, is that we will have people that are listening who are awake working. They could be barristers, they could be teachers, they could be judges. We will have people awake working who are cleaners, who are truck drivers. So you get a perspective on this program with a period of time because we have more time to talk, but from all different sorts of perspectives and from different careers and different educational perspectives as well, which I think even brings more to the program.
0: Absolutely, and that's what community always should do.
1: Yeah.
0: If you're open to it, of learning different ways from different people, you know, and that's what, and you know, enjoying the difference and the variety and the diversity of both this community and the wider community. So yeah, look, it's an incredible privilege. I'm a bit daunted to be following in your big moccasins, sliding those things on, trying to take over. But anyway,
1: no, you have to go bare feet whenever you broadcast now. Although I've got shoes on today.
0: Let me have a look.
1: I do. I've got shoes on.
0: Oh, no, he's losing it. He's got laces and everything and socks. There are even socks involved.
1: Texting saying, brilliant choice, Trev. You've done a wonderful job, but Francis will be an excellent steward to this show. And it is a stewardship, I guess, in some
0: absolutely
1: ways.
0: Absolutely. That's one thing you learn about being a broadcaster, isn't it, Trevor? You're only here as the keeper of the flame, and then it moves on, and that's cool. You know, you are just the guardian, as you said, of the position, and it's not about you; it's about the audience, and you, yeah, do your job, and then somebody else gets the opportunity.
1: That's
0: to do
1: true that. Because I've been here for a reasonable amount of time, and I've seen presenters come and go, which is lovely, and it's great that you have a relationship with the people there for that period of time. But we do move and we do take on other jobs, and plenty of people do over that period of time. But it's that community out there that doesn't change and is actually the driving force of the programs that we make, because they stay and they go through and talk to the new presenters that come through.
0: And teach you a lot along the way.
1: Yeah. That's the even best part as well.
0: Teach you a hell of a lot.
1: Francis, enjoy the program.
0: Mate, can I just say to you, I've known you a very long time, since we were both...
1: It has been a while.
0: ...whippersnappers hanging around here, causing trouble. Congratulations to you.
1: Thank
0: I hope
1: you.
0: Your golf game improves.
1: Well, it needs to.
0: The we just had this conversation. Just be aware, golf is not going to make you happy.
1: No, it's not.
0: And it's the path to happiness.
1: It's about finding those new things to

0: do, yes. And when you actually move on and do other stuff. So I'm not really sure what it will be.
1: How exciting that is, though.
0: But that's a really exciting opportunity, and also to feel that you get the opportunity to do that. And thank you for being the person that will take over from this program, because I'll be looking forward to listening.
1: Excellent, mate.
0: Frances Leach, who you'll hear a lot more of over the next little while. This is Overnights on ABC Radio. The news is coming up. We might have a little listen to this on the way there.

0: Alicia Sky and a song called Grand Ideas, taking us up to the next ABC News. No more ringing in with the keyword or texting in radio, because your 15 minutes has expired as we head up to the next ABC News. 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We will look forward to listening to more of Francis Leach on Overnights.
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5: Good morning, this is ABC News with David Rowlands. Marine Le Pen insists she will run for French president next year, vowing to appeal a criminal conviction to France's highest court. It comes after an appeals court upheld the leader of the far-right National Rally's conviction for misusing European Union funds, but shortened her ban on running for elected office. The Paris court ruled that Le Pen will serve a three-year jail term with 2 years suspended and ordered her to wear an ankle tag for a year. Nigel Farage, the leader of Britain's Reform UK, has announced he will resign as an MP and recontest a resulting by-election. As Europe correspondent Elias Clue reports, it comes as he faces a parliamentary investigation over allegedly undisclosed political donations.
6: There is the questions around a £5 million donation that was given to him by a Thai British businessman Christopher Harbone in 2024. And then, of course, the Times reported that he'd received benefits from George Cottrell, who is, again, a very wealthy conservative Briton, but is a convicted criminal. It's been reported and alleged that none of these benefits or cash gifts were declared by Nigel Farage.
5: US President Donald Trump has again expressed optimism that a deal to end the Russia-Ukraine war could be close as he arrived at the annual NATO summit in Turkey. Speaking ahead of a meeting with Turkish counterpart Recep Tayyip Erdogan, Trump also criticised NATO allies over their lack of support for the US-Israeli war against Iran. Major defence spending announcements are expected during the course of the Ankara summit. Trump says that for the first time since he returned to the White House, both the leaders of Ukraine and Russia are now eager to end the fighting.
7: They both want to get it settled now. More than that, that's all I do in my life is deals. No deals. And I think they are going to, I think we're going to get it settled, hopefully soon.
5: And it comes as Russia has praised a decision by the International Olympic Committee to lift its ban, allowing its athletes to compete at the next Olympic Games in Los Angeles in 2028. The BBC's Jane Dougal has more on this story.
8: The IOC suspended the Russian Olympic Committee in 2023 in response to the war in Ukraine. However, at a press conference earlier, the president, Kirsty Coventry, said that athletes from Russia could now compete again as long as they met relevant anti-doping requirements. She said that no decision had yet been taken on whether Russia could display its flag, colours and anthem at the Olympic Games.
5: Prince Harry has slammed a UK High Court decision ruling against him and other claimants, which went in favour of Britain's Daily Mail newspaper and its publisher. Nick Parmeter takes up the story.
9: Harry and other UK celebrities, including Elton John and Liz Hurley, had alleged Associated Newspapers had engaged in acts including phone tapping, intercepting voicemails and obtaining personal information through deception. Associated Newspapers had argued the allegations were preposterous, insisting the information reported was based on lawful sources, including friends, royal aides and publicists. The judge presiding over the case dismissed all 14 counts, saying while the allegations were very serious, the claimants failed to prove them. Associated Newspapers says the decision is an overwhelming victory for the Daily Mail and its journalists.
5: Turning to sport, and Lionel Messi has inspired Argentina to an astonishing 3-2 victory against Egypt at the Soccer World Cup in Atlanta. The reigning champions were facing an early exit in the round of 16 when they trailed 2-0 with just over 10 minutes of regular time remaining, before Messi struck with an assist for his side's opening goal, then equalised in the 83rd minute after earlier having a penalty attempt saved. His goal made him the first player in World Cup history to score in six consecutive knockout phase matches. Enzo Fernandez then headed home the winner in stoppage time, making it the latest in a World Cup game that a team has ever been two or more goals down and gone on to win without needing extra time. Argentina will now face the winner of the other match between Switzerland and Colombia for the berth in the last quarter final. And the Australian women's basketball team has held on to beat China 76-74 in the first of their two-game series at Melbourne's John Cain Arena.
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2: South Australia's weather for Wednesday, morning fog and frost patches about the agricultural area. Showers about central parts of the pastorals and the West Coast district. Adelaide 17, Port Lincoln 16, Port Pirie 18, Renmark 17, Mount Gambier 15 and Broken Hill 16 degrees. 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
0: Good morning. The time, 6 minutes past five, 6 minutes past three in WA, 24 minutes to five in South Australia and in the Northern Territory. Just before the news, I made the announcement that Frances Leach will be taking over this program, and looking forward to listening to Frances. A couple of the texts that came through. Thank you for introducing Frances. Everything you said about different views and education and community resonates. I was talking about the different people that listen, as far as that's concerned. Also, I've come a full circle. I must be old. I used to listen to Frances on Triple J, now overnights, says Dave. And I'll be sad to say goodbye, Trevor, but great times ahead for you. A warm welcome back to Frances. I look forward to listening with interest to the conversations he brings to the table. Kate Mead joins us, ABC station reporter, to take a look at some stories. Hello, Kate.
12: Good morning, Trevor. And we still have a bucket load of fun to have. We've got a night at the museum coming up. How are you going, by the way? For those that are unaware, Trevor has said that he's going to wear a safari suit.
0: Haven't found one yet.
12: Okay. Do I need to handle this myself?
0: Oh, have you got one?
12: No, I don't, but I'm sure I can find... Oh, I'm sorry. If someone says costume or outfit,
0: no,
12: I am on it.
0: You're on it.
12: I can find it. Are you asking for help?
0: I could be.
12: I feel like this is such a typical male thing. Oh, have you got one? Anyway.
0: We'll come to stories in 1 second. That's because Fiona Clark from Advantage Point Management is with us to take a look at what's happening in finance. Hello, Fiona.
13: Good morning.
0: You haven't got a spare safari suit around, have you?
13: I actually do have, I have a work suit that has a safari sort of element to it that, yes, I often get comments that I'm in my safari outfit when I wear it. Yeah, it's khaki and it's got a little bit of a tighter belt area that gives that sort of element of I'm going out in the wild. Yes.
0: Are you wondering why?
13: Of the financial services.
0: I should point out, Fiona, that we're doing a broadcast from the museum, and for some reason I have been put in and suggested that I wear a safari suit for it, and I don't think I've got one yet.
13: Okay, well, I don't think my khaki business suit with the safari edge is going to work for you.
0: I'm prepared to give it a go. Mind you, I'm probably a little bit larger around the guts, to be perfectly honest, Fiona.
13: That nipped-in waist is not going to work for you.
0: Yes, that's the thing. Let's take a look at what's happening in finance, please.
13: Well, we've got... downwards in US markets. Nothing that is hugely an issue, but the markets are sort of talking about it. So the Dow Jones is down 186 points. That's 0.4%. And the S&P 500 is down about 0.5%. That's 41 points. But the NASDAQ is having a bad session, down 1.2%. So it's about
0: Oh, something just dropped out and went a little bit amiss. We'll see if we can get Fiona back. In the meantime, Kate, you're here.
12: I'm ready. What? Yes. Are you?
0: We'll jump in and out. Why don't we do?
12: Why don't we jump in and out? I can do this.
0: Why don't we
12: you.
0: Do one of your stories? We'll take a look at MS medicines.
12: Yeah, sure. So there are about 10,000 people on MS that are very, very concerned at the moment. They could be forced up to pay $33,000 a year for access to life-changing treatments. So the Pharmaceutical Benefits Advisory Committee are meeting today to discuss the price of two medicines that are being used to treat MS and the related conditions currently subsidised by the federal government. So the drug makers, they rejected an offer to kind of come to the party and say, could we slash this price by 50%. They've said no to that. So that will be a significant meeting today. 10,000 people, you might not say much, but when you say 10,000 people paying almost $33,000 per year, this is a lot of money. And there is a 27-year-old that the ABC has spoken to, and she said these drugs are life and death for her.
0: Yep.
12: And for it to be that amount of money, $33,000 just to stay alive, we're talking about a lot. So we're hoping that something positive comes out of this meeting today.
0: We'll go back to Fiona Clark from Vantage Point Asset Management. Fiona, just give us a quick headline and a quick hit of what's been happening.
13: Yeah. So I basically say disappointing response to Samsung Electronics, so weakness in the tech sector. European markets were also weaker, down 0.7% overall. In terms of commodity prices, we've seen the oil price have a little bit of strength. It's up 0.6%, doing quite well. The gold price is down 0.4%. That oil price up 2.7%, so a bit of strength there. The Aussie dollar is trading weaker this morning. It's trading at 69.27 US cents, 51.87 pence and 60.69 euro cents. In terms of things to look out for today, really quiet, not a lot going on. The futures are suggesting a sort of slightly weaker open. They're down 3 points, so not a lot going on. The key theme from overnight markets is the underwhelming reaction to that Samsung result and weakness in the semiconductors. Apart from that, it was pretty quiet and nothing much to look out for today.
0: Thank you very much, Fiona.
13: We got there at the end.
0: Yeah, we did. Fiona Clark, Vantage Point Asset Management. Kate Mead with us, ABC reporter, with some of the stories we'll hear about today. Prince Harry, I would presume, is not particularly happy at the moment.
12: Hasn't been good news for Prince Harry. He was in court and has lost his privacy case against the Associated Newspapers, the Daily Mail being the main one there, in which he had alleged of widespread unlawful behaviour. Now, there were six claimants involved in this lawsuit. Elton John was one of them, Elizabeth Hurley. They had accused the Daily Mail of violating their privacy between the early 1990s and 2010s. They alleged that the Daily Mail had tapped their phones, intercepted voicemails, and obtained personal information through deception. But the newspaper denied all the allegations. They said they were preposterous, that they got all their information from friends, royal aides, publicists, and anyone that was happy to offer up information to reporters. So he will not be happy today. I always wonder. So we're going to see Harry in the news quite a bit because he's back in London.
0: Yeah.
12: The Invictus Games are about to start. I always wonder if I'm a little bit, I play into a part of the problem too. I click on the links. I am fascinated with the royals and what they're up to. I grew up with Princess Diana's magazine that I may still have on when she got married. All of these things.
0: Yeah, yeah.
12: This is not going away for him, the public interest. It's a life of what he has to make peace with. Maybe.
0: He was fairly confident about winning. In some ways, wasn't he?
12: Well, he's actually kind of come out and said, well, you know, in the end, I'm not surprised that we've come to this, you know, that this is how it's landed. So, you know, I mean, he was pretty adamant that this was going to be the one that he was finally going to say, you know, you're destroying lives. This has to stop, but not on this occasion.
0: Not the case. why have you got a cat story?
12: I know. Do you have a cat that's lived longer than nine lives? Like, have you had a cat that has survived something that there is absolutely no way on earth that it should still be here?
0: Mm.
12: You do.
0: Charlie George the cat.
12: Charlie George? What did that, Charlie George?
0: Charlie got hit by cars and bounced off. I guarantee that there were some cars that may have hit Charlie George that ended up with dents in it, probably worse than Charlie George got. And it was just nothing. It just lived such a long life and a very full life to Charlie George.
12: I don't know how cats do it, but Minim the cat has certainly got nine lives. And I bring it to you because I just go, how do cats survive these things? The owner of the cat, so this is a good story, everyone, before I get into it, was doing her drying with the, you know, her dryer.
0: I've seen this story.
12: And she threw her doona in and then got busy or whatever and did not notice that Minim the cat had jumped in. Closed the dryer door, turns it on, off she goes to do her shopping, comes back four hours later. Where's the cat? Minim, Minim, where are you? Where are you? Calling, calling, calling. Nothing. Oh, my gosh. Opens up the dryer. There's the cat. He looked dishevelled. Absolutely is the nicest way to put it. He did have some bruising and, you know, she said, oh, look, he's old. He's 11, but, you know, so he's already got some teeth missing. But vets have cleared him. He's better now. But I just, you know, it's a good news story that the cat survived this thing. But it's just opened up this wonderful conversation on live online about how these cats seem to survive, you know, when they jump off the rooftop of a house or something and twist around and then land on their feet like nothing happened. How do these cats keep surviving? But Minim the cat seems to have captured the hearts of people, because how in the world it survived 4 hours in a dryer, we have no idea.
0: Do you have a cat like Minim the cat or Charlie George the cat that has managed to survive? 1-300-800-222. Tell us about how your cat has survived nine lives. Let's find out what's happening as far as the World Cup is concerned. Amanda Shalala, ABC Sport, is in Astoria, Queens, New York, in Little Egypt. Hello, Amanda.
14: Good morning, both.
0: What an exciting morning it's been. Well, for you differently, but as far as that game is concerned.
14: Oh, my goodness. It looked for sure like the reigning World Cup champions were heading home at this stage, which would have been extraordinary to see them exit in the round of 16. Unprecedented. It would have been, if not the greatest World Cup upset of all time, right up there. Egypt leading 2-0, heading into the last stages of the match. And then Argentina. I mean, what else can you expect from a team with so much quality, with so much class? There was no way they were going to lie down and just accept this result. And Egypt did start to sit back a little bit. They were trying to protect that lead. It was unbelievable. They had that lead. It could have been 3-0. They even had a goal that was disallowed in quite contentious circumstances. But they had that 2-0 buffer. They thought, okay, we're just going to try and hang on to this now. Whereas the South Americans said, okay, this is it. We've got 10 minutes or bust. The 79th minute, the first goal came. Messi provided the assist. He then scored the next one, and then they scored a third. So they had those three goals within about 11 minutes, the last 11 minutes of regulation time, and then they hung on in added time as well to complete the ultimate great escape. I still can't quite believe that it has happened and Argentina is still in this World Cup.
12: Amanda, this is the excitement that we look for each morning, and this is what we look for in these knockout games. This morning, or later this morning, we're looking at Switzerland and Colombia. Any thoughts on how that's looking for us?
14: I mean, who knows? Because I would tell you that on face value, I think Colombia should win, but I don't know anymore.
12: Yeah, well, I guess
14: Colombia has been really good throughout this tournament. They've been going pretty smoothly. No major scares for them, unlike what we've seen today. But the Swiss are pretty consistent, pretty solid as well. So I would think that Colombia would be able to get through, and imagine that, an Argentina-Colombia quarterfinal. That would be sensational. And funnily enough, yes, I am in Astoria, Queens. I'm in a part of the outer boroughs of New York City, which is amongst the most diverse areas in the entire world in terms of the amount of different populations here. So I'm in Little Egypt now. There's Little Colombia not far from here as well. They have been going wild every match. They have been filling the streets. It might as well be Bogota. So that's been really fantastic to experience too. Even if you're not at the games or not in the countries of these teams, to find these little pockets in other places.
0: Hey, Amanda, how are US fans coping with yesterday's loss?
12: Oh, Not good. I wouldn't have thought.
14: Well. No, it's not going well. Let's not talk about that. So, yes, I was out with many American fans yesterday to watch that game, and there was a lot of disbelief. Disgust, maybe that's a bit of a harsh term, but the Americans had been so good in this tournament so far. They had really lived up to their potential and beyond. This was definitely the toughest test they had faced, the strongest opposition, but the Americans were not good. It's got to be said, their defense was really, really poor, and the Belgians just took advantage every single time. So I think on reflection as a whole, they can be proud of staging or co-hosting such a brilliant tournament and to make it through to the round of 16. But it feels like a bit of a missed opportunity to not be able to go further. And they had the unfortunate controversy around the Fowler and Balogun red card suspension, which was then cleared by FIFA. Not his fault, not the team's fault. But you wonder if that did play into it a little bit as well and overshadow things for them. But let's give so much credit to Belgium for the way that they played. I felt like they've been up and down this tournament. That was definitely the best they've played so far.
0: Just before we go, Amanda, I just wanted to go back to that Argentina game. How good was that strike from Messi?
14: You just can't believe it at 39 that he can still do these things. And he hadn't been that great up until that point. He missed a penalty. He had a penalty saved earlier in the game, which would have made it 1-1 at that stage. But he is just a master for many different reasons, but particularly the way that he, as a champion player, shake off when things are not going right, and that never say die attitude. It is never too late for him or for his team. He has a wonderful supporting cast as well, but there's no doubt Argentina does not go this far without Messi. He has been the centre of everything that they've been doing, the golden boot leader at this tournament as well. So I don't know how to think of any more superlatives for Messi. Pick them all out, throw them on him, and he deserves them all.
0: So true. Hey, Amanda, thank you very much.
14: Thanks, guys.
0: Amanda Shalala, ABC Sport, who is in Little Egypt at the moment in Queens in New York. If you want to join us, because Kate Burridge is coming up shortly. And look, I struggle with vowels, adjectives, all of the nouns and working out the differences. But Kate Burridge is going to look at that on the program. So will you help me?
12: Oh, she can help us all, I think. Do you remember learning it as a child in school and trying to get your head around, you know, we used to have the categories. Now this is your adjective, this is, you know, you don't remember? Mm. No. It took a long time.
0: I don't know if that's my attention span or it's because I still get mixed up between verbs and nouns and adjectives and where they sit in the world.
12: But our language is changing.
0: True.
12: Right? We're a little bit lazy sometimes. And by we, I.
0: Just pointing to yourself. 1-300-800-222. Kate Burridge coming up next. If you want to have a little whinge about something that's happening linguistically or the way people are pronouncing things, or perhaps it's just the way that grammar is in general, 1-300-800-222. Text us on

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0: Kate Burridge is a professor of linguistics at Monash University. Kate Mead is an ABC reporter who's in the studio with us. Hello, Kate Burridge.
4: Good morning, Trevor.
0: Kate,
4: and Kate.
0: Look, I struggle at the best of times being able to work out the differences between like nouns and verbs, right? Let alone when a noun can become a verb.
4: Which they can and have been doing so for centuries, haven't they? So it's a handy flexibility of the English language that you can basically take any part of speech or word class, as they're known now, and turn it into another.
0: Can we start at the very beginning first, Kate? Just bear with me, because this is more for my educational needs than anybody else's. The differences between a noun and a verb.
4: Oh, well, it's a cluster of different features that define, you know, or will tell you what a verb or a noun or an adjective. So it's how they behave syntactically. Can you put a to in front of it in the case of a verb, you know, to feel, for example? Can you put a plural marker on it in the case of a noun? I mean, of course, we talk about nouns as being, you know, names of person, places and things, and verbs are doing words, but they don't kind of work, those semantic definitions, because, well, you know, they will also work for other classes as well. And you might have a kind of, I suppose, central, the kind of prototypical examples of nouns and verbs are indeed action words and or doing words and, you know, names of persons, places and things. But there are so many that don't fit into that. You know, even if you take something like the verb to love, you know, that's not hardly an action verb. Or the verb to be, you know, there's not a lot of action going on there. So it doesn't work, those semantic definitions. So you look at basically how it behaves grammatically, which is probably no help at all, Trevor. But,
0: no, it's, you know, none. That's no help to me at all.
4: Does it help if I say they're all fuzzy anyway? So there are verby verbs and nouny nouns, and you can kind of place them on a continuum, and there are adjective-y verbs. And, you know, grammar books like to pretend they're clear-cut, but they ain't, Trevor. They ain't.
5: Kate, there's a reason why my hands start to sweat every time we speak with you. But even when you were talking, you were saying to be, you know, is not a doing word now. But is this where things are changing? So if I am talking to someone that is running meditation course or breath work, they would say to be. Be is a doing word because you were just being. Is it just getting confusing now?
4: Well, meanings will shift all the time, and in that I can imagine in that setting that you could turn to be into an action verb. But and you know, you can even extend, I don't know, a verb like taste is normally what's called a stative verb, so it shows us, you know, I taste salt, but you can say I'm tasting salt in that food right now, and it becomes more dynamic. So these meanings are very, very flexible too. But meaning really doesn't help with parts of speech or word classes. It is how they behave grammatically. And of course, English, since it lost all the grammatical bits and pieces that it used to put onto nouns and verbs, you know, the different endings that they once took, since we've lost all that, you can, you know, we've got this handy flexibility that basically, you know, nouns can become verbs can become nouns, adjectives to nouns to adjectives, prepositions to verbs, you can down tools, you know, it's a great flexibility, if I put it that way.
0: Has it become more recent, though, that we do see nouns becoming verbs? I know that you said that it's been happening for a long time, but there are a lot of recent examples.
4: It's just when they're new that they, you know, they attract attention. It's like any new feature, you know, a new arrival in the linguistic scene will get up people's noses, and then, you know, they become quite commonplace. I mean, the verb to contact, 80 years ago, there was, people complained about something like, I contacted you, or I will contact you tomorrow. One person described it as a lubricious barbarism, you know, but now the verb to contact seems quite ordinary, and you think, well, what else would you say? But it was considered pretentious jargon then, presumably. It's the social aspects or the stylistic aspects of these words. There's nothing linguistically wrong with taking a noun and turning

0: it into a verb. But of course, brands don't like it. Google fought hard. You know, Google it, mate. When it becomes a verb and when it loses its capital letter, then that's considered brand weakening. I would think it's the sign of success, really, when you become a household word and you lose your capital letter. But companies don't see it that way.
1: So is our language and the way we speak changing for the better, or as you say, it's just evolving? You know, I'm not sure. Does it make us sound lazy and, you know, we're shortening everything and we're adding extra words, you know, you like, all of those things, and are we
0: Yeah,
1: not?
0: and those sorts of changes we've been doing for centuries. They've always, happened. But you're right. I mean, there's certain changes that can be catastrophic, and sometimes, well, losing all of those grammatical endings that we once had that basically told you who was doing what to whom. That was a huge impact on the language. We lost those because we came into contact with other languages, and that kind of caused all this these grammatical bits and pieces to drop off. And we've got about seven of them left, but they're hanging in there. We're not likely to lose the plural marker. But we are losing the ED ending on past. But other things will step up. When we lost the subjunctive, a little marker you'd put on the verb to indicate that something was not real or was possible or probable, we lost that. But then we've got verbs, these complex little verbs like may, might, can, could, shall, should, will, would, that kind of stepped up and took on those functions. So
2: Okay.
0: languages are genuinely resilient,
2: I'll
0: if
2: give
0: I
2: you a little
0: use a horrid
2: example on some of the
0: buzzword.
2: text. Trevor, I run my run this morning, says zero. And then Carl has sent a text in saying, holy hell, I've never been so more confused in my entire life.
0: it's hard to do grammar on radio.
2: No.
0: I need a
2: It's.
0: blackboard and a, you know.
2: But I think what it shows, Kate Burridge, is that it's a confusing language, and the way that it works is even confusing. Our news is coming up. We'll take some more calls from you, Kate Burridge. I'll thank you, Kate, for joining us this morning.
1: Thank you, Trevor, and thank you, Kate.
2: Kate Mead,
1: Thank you, everybody.
2: ABC reporter. It's time for the next ABC News.
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0: ABC News. Good morning, I'm Simon Lauder. The United States says it's revoking a general license authorizing the sale of Iranian oil, warning that Iran's actions in the Strait of Hormuz are wholly unacceptable and will be met with consequences. Three tankers have reported being struck by unknown projectiles in and near the strait in recent days. There's been no immediate comment from Tehran or any claim of responsibility. A US official says negotiations continue to work in good faith towards a final agreement, despite the latest escalation. World leaders have arrived in the Turkish capital Ankara for the annual NATO summit to talk defence and deterrence. Here's Europe correspondent Mazoe Ford.
1: Leaders from the North Atlantic Treaty Organisation, NATO, including Donald Trump, have come together at a formal dinner at Turkey's presidential palace ahead of the main summit later today. The mood has been tense already. Soon after arriving, President Trump criticised NATO leaders who opposed the US-Israeli strikes on Iran.
2: We weren't treated well because we did something in Iran. We don't need anybody's help. I didn't even want their help, but before I asked, they said they wouldn't be there.
1: Donald Trump says he wouldn't have come to the summit if it wasn't being hosted by his friends in Turkey. Mazoe Ford, ABC News, Ankara.
0: A former Yazidi woman who was enslaved for years by the Islamic State group alleges she was held for months in the home of a woman believed to be Hodan Abi, the Sydney woman who's been issued a return permit to come back from Syria. Stephanie March has this exclusive report.
3: A Yazidi woman who alleges she was held captive in the home of a foreign ISIS fighter and his wife, believed to be Hodan Abi, has told the ABC she was enslaved, beaten and raped over several months. Ms. Abi was blocked from returning to Australia earlier this year after the government issued a temporary exclusion order. She's since been granted a return permit and could come back at any time with her 9-year-old daughter. Asked if they were aware of the allegations or have plans to charge Miss Abi with slavery-related crimes, the Australian Federal Police said they have no comment. Miss Abi's lawyers have not responded to the ABC about the allegations.
0: Prime Minister

0: Anthony Albanese will meet with three more Pacific leaders in Brisbane today as he pushes on with a diplomatic blitz. Here's Foreign Affairs reporter Stephen Jedgetts.
1: Mr Albanese will meet with PNG Prime Minister James Marape, as well as the Prime Ministers of Tonga and Samoa, the day after returning from a trip to Solomon Islands and Fiji. Mr Albanese and Mr Marape will celebrate the Puk Puk Defence Treaty coming into force, while all four leaders are set to sign agreements on allocating $200 million allocated for grassroots rugby league in the region under the PNG NRL deal. They're also likely to discuss Australia and Fiji's new military alliance.
0: Prince Harry and six other high-profile claimants, including Sir Elton John and Liz Hurley, have lost their High Court case against the publisher of the Daily Mail. Europe correspondent Catherine Diss reports.
2: It's cost about $80 million in legal fees, and the Duke of Sussex has invested a lot of emotional capital. But it wasn't to be. The judge dismissed all 14 counts put forward, alleging the unlawful gathering of information by means such as phone tapping and intercepting of voicemails. Justice Nicklin said suspicion, even understandable suspicion, isn't proof. The Daily Mail publisher, Associated Newspapers, welcomed the ruling, declaring this proves every single article was legitimately sourced. The loss is the end of a long-running legal saga for the Duke and overshadows his week of charity work in the UK.
0: Hard right leader Marine Le Pen will run for the French presidency next year and appeal an embezzlement conviction in the country's highest court. Cyan Valence reports from London.
3: Marine Le Pen's presidential ambitions have been in limbo since March last year, when she was handed a five-year election ban for misusing $4.6 million of EU funds. Now she's back in the race after a Paris appeals court upheld her conviction but shortened the ban, allowing her to run while serving her sentence under electronic monitoring. The National Rally leader says she'll appeal and will stand in next year's presidential election. With less than 10 months to go, she leads the polls. Le Pen has run for president three times, losing the past two elections to current President Emmanuel Macron, who cannot run for another term. He has declined to comment on the verdict.
0: American tennis player Coco Gauff has reached the Wimbledon semi-finals for the first time after coming from a set down to beat fourth seed Jessica Pegula. You're up to date with ABC News.
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6: And the time is 25 to 6, 25 to 4 in WA, 5 minutes after 5 in South Australia and in the Northern Territory. Kate Burridge will be back in just a little while, and she will take your peeves, those little things that irritate you about the English language that you think should be done that little bit better, if you don't think things are pronounced well enough, if you've got a problem with your verbs and your nouns and your adverbs or your apostrophes. Now's your opportunity to have a little whinge. 1-300-800-222, or you can call it an observance if you so choose. 1-300-800-222. Lots of text coming in, but it'd be great to talk to you as well. Let's find out what's happening in the weather. Gabriel Brunescu is our duty forecaster this morning. Hi, Gabriel.
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6: Tell us about today's weather, please.
7: Yes, today we still have that high pressure system that a couple of days ago brought record pressure for Tasmania. It still sits south of the island, and it's still 1,038, so quite strong high. Direct ridge across the eastern half of the country today. And that one combines with a very deep low pressure system north of Tasmania. So both of them come together to drive strong winds across all coastal waters across the eastern seaboard, also showers. Coastal showers in New South Wales and Queensland, and also powerful waves. So we have a hazard of surf warning, and that's been going for since the weekend, and continuing all the way today, and is extending from Illawarra coast all the way up to Gary coast in Queensland. So be careful, don't go to the beach today. It's going to be very wavy, and also that combination of the two systems bring damaging surf to the islands, so both Lord Howe Island and Norfolk.

0: Ireland have a severe weather warning for damaging surf as well. Further inland, we have an upper trough and a mid-level trough, which brings some shower activity and thunderstorm over the southern, northern territory and interior parts of SA today. Otherwise, another ridge extends out in the west, with clear conditions in WA. So looking for the capital cities today, Sydney, shower 2, top 18 degrees, 11 for Melbourne, partly cloudy. Brisbane will see 22, maximum temperatures, partly cloudy. Sunny for Perth, 21. Adelaide, partly cloudy, top of 17. 12 degrees for Hobart, maximum temperatures today and possible early shower. Canberra, 14 degrees today, morning frost, then sunny, and sunny for Darwin, top of 32.
1: Great stuff. Thank you very much, Gabriel.
0: You're very welcome. Thank you.
1: Gabriel Brunescu, a duty forecaster at the Bureau. Kate Mead, Professor of Linguistics at Monash University, with us this morning. If you've got other things that you would like to talk about, you can talk about verbs, nouns, adverbs, and the differences between them, or the confusions about them. 1-300-800-222. Kate, I've got a text here that says, "Hi Trev, Macy, talking with Kate this morning has put my mind finally at ease. I will never understand the English language, which is one, totally understandable, and two, it's a relief to find out that it's totally not understandable, Kate."
2: I probably painted a very grim picture, did I? But no. I mean, if you think of all categories in the world,
1: yeah,
2: Trevor, if you think of, I don't know, there are, you know, vegetable-y vegetables like carrots, and then there are peanuts, or there's, you know, furniture like chairs, and then there's the, I don't know, the television or the piano, not so furniture like pieces of furniture. So, and it's the same in the categories that we have in our language.
1: Yeah.
2: So that there are some fabulous examples of nouns, and then there are some awful, very badly behaved nouns that don't do any of the noun-like things. I don't know, like sudden. All you can do with sudden is say all of a sudden. Once upon a time, you could say upon a very great sudden, or you could do all sorts of things with sudden. It was a well-behaved noun, but these days it isn't.
1: As soon as you categorise something, then there's always going to be something that doesn't fit into that category and that merges on the other side. And as we've talked about with the English language, since I've been talking to you, Kate, is that it evolves and it changes. So it's not only that the categories are a little bit blurry, then if you change the language, then it's just going to make them blurrier.
2: Right. Yes, well, I think, yeah, it's a shame that sort of, well, maybe it's good that grammar books paint the picture that they're, you know, they're very clear cut.
1: Yeah.
2: But
1: you've got to,
2: you know,
1: I guess,
2: then you will always encounter the ones that don't fit, and that's when it gets, you know, puzzling, you think. Well, even the great Australian adjective, Trevor,
1: yeah,
2: bloody, you know, it's not an adjective. It fails every single adjective test that you can throw at it.
1: So I guess the important thing is that you have the categories, you have nouns, you have verbs, you have adjectives to learn and to find out the principles. And then as they change, then you learn about that as well.
2: Exactly. That's a good way of putting it. And also when you look at nouns around the, you know, languages of the world, it is helpful to say their names of persons, places and things, because that's a kind of a, you know, and that's of course something we remember from primary school. Mm. So those definitions stick, even if they fail dismally on occasion.
1: If you want to join us, 1-300-800-222, you can talk about nouns and verbs and adjectives and the way that they sit within the English language, and you're not, maybe not be happy with it. If that's the case, it could be something that perhaps you think isn't pronounced correctly, or what are the other little peeves that you've got about the English language? At the moment, 1-300-800-222. Nigel's joined us. Hello, Nigel.
3: Oh, good morning. I've got a bit of a question for Kate. Like, I accept that language changes and that's okay, and we're probably a bit more prone to contraction than we once were, but to me it's got to have, should have a logical base. And the one that confuses me, I've only really noticed this about the last 10 years. I first noticed, like, school kids sort of age people saying it, but now you see adults and commentators on the wireless or whatever. But the one I'm talking about is the word versus, like Parramatta versus Manly or Cobar versus Ningen, like particularly when one sporting team's playing another. And you'll hear people say, like having sports commentators, oh, well, next week, Hawthorn versus Carlton. And I just can't even see how that's come to be, that one, to drop that last syllable off the word versus, meaning one team playing another. I just wonder whether Kate had any thoughts on that, please.
1: Do they actually say that, Nigel?
3: Oh, definitely. You certainly hear it in the street a lot, and not just kids. Oh, yeah, that this we versus so-and-so.

0: Oh, next weekend.
1: Yeah.
0: You hear it all the time. Yesterday, we versed so-and-so.
1: And also some people are versing as well.
0: Yeah, correct.
2: It's a verb now, yes, to verse, as in to play against or be in competition with. It's puzzling when you think of the spelling and think what versus, V-E-R-S-U-S, you know, means. But if you think of the sound of it, you know, it sounds like, you know, verse is to verses as curse is to curses. And a big part of language change is taking patterns and putting them in other contexts. So it makes perfect sense. And if it makes you feel better about it, it is a process called back formation. So basically you take away, in this case, an ending or what you believe is an ending because it sounds like an ending versus, and you create a new verb, in this case, to verse. Shakespeare did the same with grovelling. He misanalyzed grovelling, and others probably did at that time, which was growth plus ling. So the ending was ling, and he created grovel plus ing. So it was a wrong boundary assignment. And we've created lots of new verbs like that. To burgle came that way, to edit, people taking away endings. That they may be ending. Sometimes these words enter English from other languages with prefixes and suffixes, and the form without the prefix and suffix doesn't exist. So we create them, a bit like inept. You know, we don't happen to have ept, but I think people have created ept now because it doesn't make sense to have inept and no ept.
1: Thank you for that, Nigel. So is edit a created word?
2: It's an old one now. Versus the verb, you know, as in I am versing you.
1: Yeah.
2: That's in the dictionary now. So it's been around a while, long enough for editors to think it's worthy of going in these mainstream dictionaries.
1: Kate, do you think that sometimes people get peeved about it because it doesn't sound right? Because we have been brought up with something in such a way that some words just don't sound right if they're changed?
2: Yes, I think you're right. And I was thinking about that actually recently with, you know, the feel, as in, you know, I know that feel, bro, or thanks for the feels. You know,
1: yeah.
2: People are objecting to that one. And yet, you know, the verb to feel has been a noun since, I think it's 1400. So it's been around a long time with the sense, you know, the meaning of feeling. So what is it about thanks for the feels or I know that feel, bro? It's people outside your gang that say it, and it's drawing attention to itself. And I think it has a slightly different meaning. Do you think so, Trevor? I mean, it's the sort of deep feeling.
1: Yeah.
2: That, you know, thanks for the feels.
1: I don't use it.
2: Don't you?
1: I'm just getting used to using I'm not even used to that, using the word vibe, Kate.
2: Oh, well, you know, if you get up every morning, as I think I've said this before, and say it, it'll start to sound very natural. And, of course, you know, that's how language changes. And I find myself actually sometimes using verse because it's kind of handy and it just falls out of your mouth.
1: I honestly do find it interesting the way some words don't sound right. And I wonder whether or not it's that it isn't correct to be using it that way, or because we've never heard it before and we're used to using different words.
2: Yeah, I think that's more the case. And it's suddenly, you know, your attention can be drawn to it and then it becomes very obvious. I often wonder that with the verb to meddle, you know, as in getting a medal, or to podium. You know, the verb to meddle has been around since, you know, for about 200 years, Trevor, we've been meddling and we've been podiuming since the early 1900s. So they're old verbs, but is it only that we encounter them in the, you know, in the sports field when people leap onto podiums and get medals and suddenly you think, oh, crumbs, it must be a new verb, but it's not new.
1: I quite like the term to podium, but I wonder whether or not we're more accepting of that sort of language when it comes to sport, or even perhaps not accepting of it because it comes to sport.
2: Yes, I get more complaints about those verbs than any other noun to verb. But I don't know also why people worry more about nouns turning to verbs, and that's been the case for centuries in early dictionaries. You know, there's an early dictionary from the early 1700s. Those nouns, those new nouns turning into verbs, are all branded with obelisks or those dagger marks or asterisks. So, you know, they're not considered proper words. But, you know, and I'm talking about verbs like to colour, which seem perfectly fine now. It's been around a few centuries.
1: Heather's with us. Hello, Heather.
3: Hello.

0: Good morning.
1: What did you want to mention, Heather?
0: I was wondering what on earth has happened to adverbs.
1: Now, I'm still coping with verbs for the moment, Heather. So give us some adverbs, Heather.
0: Oh, well, it's L-Y on the end of a sentence or a word, and it just seemed to have dropped off completely.
1: Kate?
2: Yes, I think we might have mentioned this before. There's certainly a kind of usual adverbs do take L-Y, but because L-Y didn't always have that job, it didn't mark adverbs once. We also have a whole lot of adverbs that, you know, quite properly in terms of standard language, don't take adverbs. Something like, you know, he ran fast or he looked hard into the distance. Those are both adverbs, but they don't have L-Y. And, you know, there are examples of something like, you know, that tastes awful strong or I'm terrible unhappy. Those go back about 300 years, people have been saying that. So it's only sort of relatively recently in the English language that L-Y has taken on the job of marking an adverb. And, you know, you'll find adjectives with L-Y too. So something like a friendly person, that L-Y is on an adjective friendly. And the good test for adjective, this is a very good test, Trevor, if you want a good test for adjective, is very. So if you can modify it with very, it's an adjective. So
1: verily.
2: Very friendly. Yeah, verily. There we go. There's an adverb. Yeah.
1: Does that help, Heather?
0: In some way, but one of the things you were saying about hard, looking hard into the distance or something, really, I think it should have L-Y on it anyway.
2: But so if you put L-Y on hard, you'll get hardly.
1: Hardly,
2: it means something completely different. So there are some, you know, quite mainstream adverbs that don't have L-Y. I suppose what I'm trying to say is, as usual, it's not as clear cut.
1: Mm.
2: And when someone says, you know, he dived deep into the ocean, it's hard to know whether that's an old, you know, adverb without an L-Y or it's a new example. We have other endings that mark adverbs too, like wise, as in time wise or something like that wise, but that hasn't taken off in the same way that L-Y took off. Once upon a time, we marked adverbs with an E ending, just a little the vowel E at the end, but that, of course, dropped off as these endings.
1: What's an example of that, Kate?
2: Oh, we don't have any anymore.
1: Oh, okay.
2: But so if you had, let's say, the word God, and then you would say godlich, which means looking like God, that would be an adjective, and that lich meant shape,
1: yep.
2: So that's God shape. And then if you wanted to turn that into an adverb, you'd say godliche, so that would be godly. And that E dropped off and that lich changed to L-Y, and then L-Y became a marker of adverbs.
1: Oh.
2: So that's a fascinating history about, you know, that. I think that's the most interesting question of all, is where grammar comes from. Where do the grammatical bits and pieces like the L-Y ending or the E-D on jumped or the S plural ending or all of those little grammatical bits and pieces that we still have, those seven endings we still have, where do they come from? And their history is fascinating.
1: Heather, thank you. Is it interesting with God that I don't associate that with what something looks like, but more of a feeling that you get about it?
2: Yes, because of that like, as in probably resembling.
1: Yeah.
2: And of course, you know, that's again fascinating how that is interesting. You pick up on that because that's, you know, you get that also even in the, you know, kind of what people think is teenage language. And give me a break, will you, Trevor? You know, that like, that's that sort of, this is what I was kind of thinking and feeling at the time. Glimmering through that meaning of resembling.
1: We're joined this morning by Kate Burridge, Professor of Linguistics at Monash University. We're giving you the opportunity to point out your pet peeves at the moment. Text here, morning linguists, pet peeve I have is in the way people pronounce bottle and bottle, wattle and waddle, says Brian. T's and D's, Kate, it's one of those things. Is it a linguistic thing? Is it one of those T's and D's are just hard to move from one to the other as far as consonants and vowels are concerned?
2: So T is what's called a voiceless consonant, so your vocal folds aren't vibrating then with T. It's voiceless. But when it's flanked,

0: sort of where consonants will harmonize to, you know, other sounds in the vicinity, and vowels will do the same.
1: I guess it's not only T's and D's, because some people will say chicken instead of chicken.
0: Yes, that's right. Yep.
1: So it exists outside.
0: And sometimes they voice on the way to dropping off. So if you think of, the K's, you know, in something like no, which we don't pronounce the K in no, that K in O-W, you know, that went through a stage of being voiced and then dropped off.
1: Text here that's saying, the use of amount instead of number is laziness. The number of people who now use amount to describe how many is annoying. I love grammar and parts of speech, but this seems to be a bit of an annoyance, Kate.
0: Yes, it's interesting, isn't it, how the sort of mass sense wins out over the count sense. So, you know, you talk about an amount of people and, you know, that's the fewer and less distinction as well shows that. So we talk about, you know, less than 12 items rather than fewer than 12 items. Mass always seems to win out, and that's always been the case. If you look at the history of English, we've lost a lot of words that relate to counting things, and the mass sense, as in amount or less, is winning out.
1: What's the difference between a few and a couple?
0: For some people, not a lot. For others, like my baker, who gets furious when you say, I want a couple of bread rolls, we get a little lecture that it's, you know, it's got to be two. Obviously, a couple meant two originally, but people use it as in, I've had a couple of drinks. You know, that's unlikely to be two, Trevor.
1: No, yes, but that's more of a reference to the person than it is more to do than the number. Kate Burridge, always a pleasure talking to you. Thank you so much for your time.
0: Thank you, Trevor. Bye-bye.
1: Kate Burridge, Professor of Linguistics at Monash University. This is Overnights on ABC Radio. The news is coming up soon. After this little tune from Blondie.

0: That's Blondie and The Tide Is High. The news is coming up shortly tomorrow. Join us in the program. Scott Goodings will be us, and we'll take a look at the television programs that lasted for just the right amount of time. They didn't make too many. They didn't make enough. So we'll talk about that tomorrow on the program. Thank you for your company. Look forward to talking to you again tomorrow.
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5: ABC News, good morning, I'm Simon Lauder. The United States says it's revoking a general license authorising the sale of Iranian oil, warning that Iran's sanctions in the Strait of Hormuz are wholly unacceptable and will be met with consequences. Three tankers have reported being struck by unknown projectiles in and near the strait in recent days. There's been no immediate comment from Tehran or any claim of responsibility. A US official says negotiators continue to work in good faith towards a final agreement despite the latest escalation. World leaders have arrived in the Turkish capital Ankara for the annual NATO summit to talk defence and deterrence. Europe correspondent Zoe Ford is there.
6: Leaders from the North Atlantic Treaty Organisation, NATO, including Donald Trump, have come together at a formal dinner at Turkey's presidential palace ahead of the main summit later today. The mood has been tense already. Soon after arriving, President Trump criticised NATO leaders who opposed the US-Israeli strikes on Iran.
7: We weren't treated well. Because we did something in Iran, we don't need anybody's help. I didn't even want their help, but before I asked, they said they wouldn't be there.
6: Donald Trump says he wouldn't have come to the summit if it wasn't being hosted by his friends in Turkey. Mazoe Ford, ABC News, Ankara.
5: Prime Minister Anthony Albanese will meet with three more Pacific leaders in Brisbane today as he pushes on with a diplomatic blitz. Here's Foreign Affairs reporter Stephen Jedgetts.
8: Mr Albanese will meet with PNG Prime Minister James Marape as well as the Prime Ministers of Tonga and Samoa the day after returning from a trip to Solomon Islands and Fiji. Mr Albanese and Mr Marape will celebrate the Puk Puk Defence Treaty coming into force, while all four leaders are set to sign agreements on allocating $200 million allocated for grassroots rugby league in the region under the PNG NRL deal. They're also likely to discuss Australia and Fiji's new military alliance.
5: A former Yazidi woman who was enslaved for years by the Islamic State group alleges she was held for months in the home of a woman believed to be Hodan Abi, the Sydney woman who's been issued a return permit to come back from Syria. Stephanie March has this exclusive report.
9: A Yazidi woman who alleges she was held captive in the home of a foreign ISIS fighter and his wife, believed to be Hodan Abi, has told the ABC she was enslaved, beaten and raped over several months. Ms Abi was blocked from returning to Australia earlier this year after the government issued a temporary exclusion order. She's since been granted a return permit and could come back at any time with her 9-year-old daughter. Asked if they were aware of the allegations or have plans to charge Ms Abi with slavery-related crimes, the Australian Federal Police said they have no comment. Ms Abi's lawyers have not responded to the ABC about the allegations.
5: Prince Harry and six other high-profile claimants, including Sir Elton John and Liz Hurley, have lost their High Court case against the publisher of the Daily Mail. Europe correspondent Catherine Diss reports.
10: It's cost about $80 million in legal fees, and the Duke of Sussex has invested a lot of emotional capital. But it wasn't to be. The judge dismissed all 14 counts put forward, alleging the unlawful gathering of information by means such as phone tapping and intercepting of voicemails. Justice Nicholson said suspicion, even understandable suspicion, isn't proof. The Daily Mail publisher, Associated Newspapers, welcomed the ruling, declaring this proves every single article was legitimately sourced. The loss is the end of a long-running legal saga for the Duke and overshadows his week of charity work in the UK.
5: Nigel Farage says he's resigning from UK Parliament, but he's vowing to stand in a by-election he's triggered. Europe correspondent Elias Kluwer reports from London.
2: Nigel Farage said he'd be addressing the nation on his political future, which led many to speculate that he'd be quitting politics due to an ongoing investigation into personal donations he's received from wealthy party backers. But the leader of Reform UK was defiant, declaring he'd done nothing wrong.
4: I have not broken the law. I have not misused public money.
2: Nigel Farage then did announce he'd be resigning as an MP, but would be standing again to win a mandate from his constituents. But the investigation into the money he's received won't go away, and critics claim the move is a publicity stunt.
5: The winner of this morning's round of 16 match between Colombia and Switzerland will face Argentina in the quarterfinals at the Men's Soccer World Cup after Argentina came from two goals down to beat Egypt.
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11: Mani nina putni gana yatana, nina padni padni ma puki mokabandu. 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Wara gana bera teakandu, puki bera teakandi, tarkari mankutichadlu. We are broadcasting on sacred Kaurna land. We pay our respects to all the Kaurna people, past, present and to our future generations. It's good that you've come to Kaurna country, but as you walk, remember the people that walked before you. The spirit still lives amongst the steel, concrete, roads and lawns. Now let's recognise the Kaurna people, the language and land, and learn about the past so that we can seize our future.
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12: Well, good morning. It's Wednesday, the 8th of July. Gus McDonald and Mike Smithson here for three more mornings. We're having a ball. Thank you for joining us. When you do, give us a call on 1300 222 891 or sending us a text on 0467 922 891. Mike Smithson, it's Wednesday. That's babysitting day for you.
13: Yes, it is. The little George, the grand shot. I don't know what we're going to do today. At least it's fine weather outside. Mm. Not like last week.
12: Might have to get to the airport. We suggested earlier, a couple of days ago, that Mike take his babysitting duties to the airport. I've always thought it was a good thing to do with little kids.
13: Well, maybe. If you see me, if you see me down at the airport today, you'll know I've taken Gus's advice. So, and I don't usually do that. But I'll tell you what, Gus, what about the disappointment of America not getting through?
12: It was probably written in the stars a little bit, wasn't it? Because if they had won, considering Donald Trump had called the FIFA boss to get that red card reversed, it would have just been a scandal and tainted.
13: Well, I watched the whole game and I got the feeling the pressure was right on US and Belgium played very well and got an early goal and America matched it, but then there were so many bungles. So well done to everyone who watched. I know there are a lot of people around pubs around Adelaide really wanting to watch the game. We've got a game on at the moment, another round of 16, Switzerland and Colombia. It's just 7 minutes into the game. Nil all at the moment.
12: And Argentina beat Egypt 3-2. That was the game Australia was going to play in if we'd beaten Egypt on Saturday.
13: Which really does make you wonder, doesn't it, Gus, that if Australia had played, and to be honest with you, that they were only just beaten by Egypt in a penalty shootout, how would have we done against Argentina? Well, we'll never know, will we? That's the long and short of it.
12: And Argentina have only just beaten Egypt. They actually led Egypt after 15 minutes with the first goal. And then they went 2-0 up before Cristian Romero scored in the 79th minute for Argentina. And then the king, Lionel Messi, scored two, one in the 83rd and then one in stoppage time.
13: There's no stopping him. Okay. 22 minutes to six here on the 5:30 Club with Gus and Mike. And Gus, look, we do discuss topics, and you and I, we have worked with each other and against each other over a couple of years now. And in the studio, we do have a lot of eye contact, don't we? We have to, because we've got a signal about things coming up. And I've never realised how lovely your eyes are until this
12: moment. Stop flirting with me. It's too early in the morning. No, exactly. And it's funny, I met someone for the first time yesterday. And that process around meeting someone for the first time, it can be an awkward experience sometimes.
13: Well, do you make eye contact? I try to. I'm not the greatest at it. But when you meet someone for the first time and you might shake hands with them, or you're introducing yourself or they to you, and you lock onto them, how long's too long? Is it the 2 second rule that you say, "Hi, how do you do?" and just sort of fix a gaze on them? Because too short seems rude and too long seems a bit creepy.
12: I think 2 seconds is too short. 2 seconds, one, two. That's not very long. And then do you look away? I think staring at someone just between, you know, right between the eyes sometimes works as well. But also, do you shake their hand always? Sometimes it's appropriate, sometimes it's not. This was at a story. I met them in the afternoon, this person. And yet, do you give them a hug? Do you give them a kiss? Is that too much for a first meeting? What's the right behaviour when you first meet someone, especially Mark Smithson? He wants to know about eye contact. Give us a call on 1300 222 891, or send us a text on 0467 922 891. What is the correct behaviour when you first meet someone?
13: And do you blink? Do you just...
12: You have to.
13: Yeah, but if you... Well, I guess you have to at some point. But if you... What I'm saying, Gus, if you're meeting a number of people and you walk into a strange situation, you say, "Hi, how do you do? I'm Gus McDonald." But you might have five hands to shake. And this happens to us regularly, mainly government events that we go to. But do you stare at everyone for 2 seconds? "Hi, how do you do?"
12: No, well, you can't if you're walking up to a group, because that then gets a bit creepy, because everyone else is waiting for you to say hello to them. And the other thing I find is it's easy when it's a group of one sex. If it's all men, if it's three men, very easy to just go around and shake hands. If it's both female and males, is it the process the same? Is it handshakes or is it a kiss? What do you do?
13: Well, I'd suggest if you're in doubt, kiss the ladies and handshake the men, because it might be misconstrued the wrong way if you do it the other way around. It might be. It may not be. I'm anything goes these days. But it's the same if you walk into a crowded room, a party or something like that, and you don't know a soul there, and you walk in, and I do it now and again, but... Gee, it's awkward, isn't it?
12: I think that's one of the most daunting things you can do, is walk into a room not knowing a single person, thinking, how am I going to kick this off? How am I going to start, say, the next 2 hours of your life? It's a tough thing to do. And maybe the right behaviour, Mike, is just to go up, shake some hands, give some kisses, and just introduce yourself. "Hi, I'm Mike Smithson. Nice to meet you."
13: Or be a hugger on 891 ABC Adelaide this morning. This is the 5:30 Club. Are you a hugger? Are you a hugger when you're walking? If you haven't seen someone for a while, do you give them a hug?
12: Here's a text quickly on the text line. Smitho, a good tradesman would greet them with a call-out fee. That was James on the text line.
13: James gets up early, doesn't he? I don't think he ever goes to bed. He just he plots his attack on me every morning. Good on you, James. Give us a call. Tell us if you're a hugger or not.
12: I love how James just has your number. He seems to just have your number and call you out at the right times every time. It's always between 5:30 and 6 a.m. It's 18 minutes to 6 on 891 ABC Adelaide. We're talking about behaviour when you first meet someone.
13: And James is there. James, good morning. You've got the courage to ring in. I hope you're going to be nice this morning.
14: I'm always nice. I'm always nice when I hand over relevant documentation, and then we can all move on with consistency.
12: So, James, if you're meeting Smitho for the first time, what's the right behaviour? Do you look at him in the eyes, shake his hand? Do you give him a hug?
14: No, I'm definitely not a hugger. Say hello, and if the right occasion, put your hand out, say g'day, shake it, and move on with the conversation. It's not a Well, yeah, obviously, if it's a business interaction, if it's a standing at the pub, well, then, you know, whose round is it? Work out whose round is it?
12: Well, it's definitely not Mike's.
13: It's definitely not definitely not mine. Hey, what about hand kissing? Do you do that with the ladies, like in the olden days?
14: Yeah, no.
12: I reckon I have seen you, Mike Smithson, kiss a hand.
13: Kiss whose hand?
12: I don't know. I feel like I've seen that.
13: I was down on my knees kissing the Premier's hand. I think not. Here's a bit of an awkward one, and it's happened to me. And James, you can stick on the line if you're still there.
14: Yep.
13: With the opposition leader, for instance, Ashton Hearn. Now, I've known Ashton for many, many, many years, long before she was a politician. And we've shared many good times and laughs and drinks and whatever. And whenever I see her at a social event, I'll give her a peck on the cheek. And there's no issue with it, and we're just good friends. Now, if it's at a press conference that she turns up to, what do I do then? And now I don't do it at a press conference, but go, oh, hi, Ashton.
12: But it's the change of behaviour.
13: Yeah, it's just different people for different reasons. And I tend to be a bit of a kisser of the ladies. I just tend to do that automatically.
12: Can we get that cut up into a little audio bite? I tend to be a bit of a kisser of the ladies. And I'd like to hear that on repeat.
13: And double cheek too.
12: Double cheek?
13: Yeah, very European.
12: Anglo-Saxon.
13: Well, European, I think. You know, continental Europe, I think I am. Just the old...
12: Yeah. So how do people react to that? Because...
13: Usually they throw up. No, they don't. No, people accept that. But Ashton, you're probably listening, and this means we'll never kiss again.
12: Hey, Michael is joining us as well. He's on his morning walk out and about. Michael, what is the right behaviour when you first meet someone?
15: You have to call the meeting. If you've never met Smitho or Gus, no hand goes out. You say politely, how are you? And acknowledge them, maybe, like you say, 2 seconds. Then...
12: What about if it's a woman, do you give her a kiss on the cheek?
15: No way.
12: No?
15: No, that's more intimate. Come on. Where's the discretion there? I will give you an example. I went to a very nice party, lots of people, only knew one person. That was my date. Knew no one else.
13: Yeah.
15: Yes, that is very hard to try and meet and greet people when everybody knows everybody else. But it is for the individual to say, oh, can I sum up the courage? Or it comes down to a bit of a challenge too. I imagine you and your industry, meeting a lot of people, you know how to read the scene and say, oh, I think I'll just go and introduce myself and say hello to everybody and see if he reacts and have a bit of a challenge.
13: Well, you do. It totally is like that on occasions. And Gus and I go to various... events in an official capacity, I guess you could say. And you walk in, and you know, Gus is always looking for me to hold his hand, I'd have to say.
12: I avoid you. Well, I mean,
13: metaphorically speaking. But see, it's a lot harder for guys because the ladies go in, and the first thing they normally say to someone they've just met is, what a lovely dress that is. Where did you get that?
15: The guy,
13: I don't say to a guy, gee, that's a nice suit you've got there, and that tie, where did you get that? You know, it's just not part of it. I might say, so what did you make of the Crows or Port? But then it gets very blokey and very girly, if you know what I mean.
15: Hey, no, you're actually right. You can sometimes, depending on the person you're meeting, is say, oh, I like your tie, or you know, I like your pocket square.
12: I think that's a good point, Michael. I think we need to be better at complimenting people when we first meet them.
15: Right. Oh,
13: you reckon I would go in and say, I like your pocket square? They'd probably get a punch in the face.
12: I think it's a nice thing.
15: Put it into perspective is that, for instance, I work in sales. It's very easy to talk. So it's always a challenge to when you go and meet someone and say, oh, you know, you look like an interesting person, and then you end up having a really good conversation, and they too are very interesting to talk to. And you just put it down to the odds, and you say, well, I meet some nice people, and occasionally you don't. And that's the challenge of talking to people, isn't it? And sometimes it's like you walk away and say, well, that was a great conversation. But, yeah, you read the room. That's what it is. You read the room, and you go from there.
13: But, Michael, I would say it's a lot easier if you go to a dinner party where you don't know the other guests, and say there are 10 people there, and you're sitting next to someone, it's very easy to strike up a conversation because it's, you know, usually what do you do, blah, blah, blah. When you walk into a party where everyone is standing and usually in small clusters, and you think, well, which group am I going to walk up to and start talking to? And it freaks you out if you go to the first one and say, oh, hi, everyone. And they just look around and go, hi, and keep talking to each other. And you're just left standing there.
15: Yes, but and as you said in the opening comments, is do you go up and meet a lady and give her a hug or a kiss on the cheek? No, of course not. It's the arm's length, first of all, right?
13: Well, it depends how good looking they are. No, I didn't mean that. I didn't mean that. Where's the dump button?
12: Michael, thank you so much for joining us on 891 ABC Adelaide. This is the 5:30 Club. We're talking about behaviour when you first meet someone. This is a text from Lizzie. Do not kiss a woman if you are meeting her for the first time, particularly in a professional setting. I and most other professional women hate it. Also, this one from JR. Gus and Smitho, always ask for a hug and a kiss. And this one from John. Shake hands with strangers, male and female. Hug females only if they initiate it. Never kiss a female you have just met or hardly know. It's offensive. And the young females I know don't mind a hug, but never a kiss.
13: And another one, which we love this one, Penny. Before Friday, I'd just like to say thank you both, Mike and Gus, for a great 2 weeks. You've been a joy. Thank you, Penny. Well, we won't be here next week, but the joy will be spread.
12: We'd give you a hug, though, Penny. We'd give you a hug.
13: If you weren't down in Narracourt, Penny, drive up. You can get here in a couple of hours.
12: Hey, time for some music. Let's groove this by Earth, Wind & Fire.

0: Let's Groove by Earth, Wind and Fire. We're grooving here in the studio. Gus McDonald and Mike Smithson. A little bit of a boogie there for those who are just waking up.
1: You want Earth, Wind and Fire again tomorrow and the next day and the next day and the next day, don't you?
0: I just have loved some of the music we've played over the last 2 weeks.
1: But the energy from that group has always just been fabulous.
0: Oh, it's the best. We're on 891 ABC Adelaide. This is the 5:30 Club. We're talking about behaviour when you first meet someone. This text on the text line. US and UK politicians do it well, look people in the eye when shaking hands, whereas Italians, French and Asian leaders all look everywhere else.
1: What a great text. Did that come from country New South Wales?
0: Oh, might have.
1: Gus's father listens every morning. And good on him. You brought up your son very well.
0: We love everyone who's joining us here on 891 ABC Adelaide. It's 5 minutes to six.
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5: Well, the pastoral districts are generally looking at settled conditions over most of the sort of central and southeastern districts. Right now, they're pretty cool down in Coonawarra, currently seeing that negative 1.6 got down to negative 2 overnight, but we will slowly warm up, got down to bang on zero at Mount Gambier as well. Temperature as today, we've got Mount Gambier again up to 15, Renmark 16, Port Perry 17, same as Port Augusta, Port Lincoln 16, Ceduna 17 and Cooper Pedy 19 with a chance of showers. Now, we're really only looking at showers today sort of over the north of the state and parts of the west coast. So Ceduna, Tarcoola, Roxby Downs, Cooper Pedy, Oodnadatta, those are the kinds of places that might see a few showers today. We've got a bit of errant moisture that's sort of hanging around in the north of the state, but not too much of a surface weather feature to connect it. So it's not going to be anything too heavy, but definitely a bit of the wet stuff up north. And that'll slowly shift more towards your northeastern pastoral as we move into tomorrow. You might pick up a little bit on the Eyre Peninsula and maybe some drizzly showers on the lofty ranges, but most of the rainfall will be up through that far northeast, and then as we head into Friday, it'll start to clear more towards New South Wales. But as we get into Saturday, we'll see your sort of garden variety winter cold front come through, and that'll bring some rainfall to the south.
1: 4 minutes to six here on 891 ABC Adelaide. Daniel Sherwin Simpson has joined us from the Weather Bureau. Daniel, the question we always ask, what is the best day to hang your washing out between now and the weekend?
5: If you're in Adelaide, I would say get it out early Friday morning, but make sure it's in before we head too much into the evening, because that's when you'll start to see the rain coming through. There'll be a little bit of wind and the temperatures will just start to warm up Friday, but yeah, make sure it's in early as soon as there's a spot. If you're in the lofty ranges, you might struggle, but yeah, I think generally the next couple of days will be a bit cloudy, so I'd say Friday, maybe Thursday if you're sort of on the Eyre Peninsula or a bit further out west. There's not really any good days, unfortunately, to do the washing. We really need that hot air, clear skies and dry winds, which we're thoroughly lacking in the middle of winter.
0: What about on Saturday here in the city, Daniel? It's obviously the footy, Crows versus Suns at 7:40 that evening. Should people take a jacket, a coat? What can they expect?
5: I think at this stage wouldn't be too bad of an idea to make sure you have your rain jacket ready. That's when we're going to see a front come through, probably in Saturday afternoon, but we might get the tail end of some showers clearing out as we move into the evening. So, yeah, Saturday's probably going to be your wet one if you're broadly across the southern half of the state.
1: Thank you very much, Daniel Sherwin-Simpson. It's always the case, whenever I get a chance to go to the football, to the Crows game, which I will be on Saturday night, and I sit in a spot where if it rains, I get wet. So, and it always rains.
0: You have the same seats every week,
1: yes,
0: though. So why do you pick the ones that you can get, you're under the elements for?
1: Because they're my allocated seats. Front row of the stand, I might add. They're beautiful seats, but I get wet.
0: Do you see enough from the front row? You've got the barrier to deal with?
1: I see plenty.
0: You happy?
1: Well, if the Crows are winning, I hi to everyone at the footy. I see the same people every week.
0: Well, because they're the same people sitting next to you, I assume.
1: Well, they have been for the last 10 years. So, you know, occasionally one doesn't arrive and we don't ask too many questions.
0: But there's no way you're shouting chips and beers down in that front row. We've got a big show Coming up after the news and early AM, we'll take you through the papers.
1: We certainly will. And in the next hour, you'll hear from an organisation helping SA Police clone one of its prized horses named Vulcan. 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

0: ABC News with Matt Coleman. An Australian-led team of scientists says that its research has found that a dominant algal species from South Australia's Bloom is the most toxic species of its kind ever studied. Talia Fay reports.
1: The research team says it's established that the algal species Karenia cristata has stronger toxic effects than other previously studied species. Lead author Shauna Murray says her team examined the toxicology of laboratory-grown samples of the algae strain and found it was highly toxic in low concentrations. She says the findings could partly explain the scale of the bloom's impact on the environment, including the mass mortality of coastal wildlife. Professor Murray says the algal species now needs to be studied further to develop possible future mitigation methods.
0: A cyber safety expert says people who see content of an amateur children's fight club online must report it. Videos posted on YouTube and Instagram appear to show teenagers in pre-planned fights in parks around Adelaide. The Premier, Peter Malinauskas, yesterday posted on social media that he's asked his ministers to crack down on the behaviour. Cyber safety expert Susan McLean says the fights could bring consequences for any involved.
2: There's the two people fighting, for example. There's the person that set up the fight. There's those that are filming it, because you can be charged with filming and posting offensive content. Then there's the fact that you've liked, forwarded and shared it, and your name is forever attached to it.
0: The last of the known Islamic State group-linked Australian women in Syria is expected to return home, but it's amid allegations that a Yazidi slave was kept in Hodan Abbey's home in Syria in 2016. Stephanie March has this exclusive report.
3: The ABC has spoken to a Yazidi victim who says she was just 9 or 10 years old when she was enslaved, beaten and raped in the home of a foreign ISIS fighter and his English-speaking wife, Osama, who's believed to be Hodan Abbey, an Australian woman who left her Western Sydney home in late 2014 and ended up in the ISIS caliphate. Ms. Abbey was blocked from returning to Australia earlier this year under a temporary exclusion order, but the Home Affairs Minister has granted her a return permit. Ms. Abbey's lawyers have not responded to the allegations.
0: The Prime Minister Anthony Albanese will meet three more Pacific leaders in Brisbane today as he pushes on with a diplomatic blitz. His Foreign Affairs reporter Stephen Jejets.
4: Mr. Albanese will meet with PNG Prime Minister James Marape as well as the Prime Ministers of Tonga and Samoa the day after returning from a trip to Solomon Islands and Fiji. Mr. Albanese and Mr. Marape will celebrate the Puk Puk Defence Treaty coming into force, while all four leaders are set to sign agreements on allocating $200 million allocated for grassroots rugby league in the region under the PNG NRL deal. They're also likely to discuss Australia and Fiji's new military alliance.
0: The dispute over how Australia prices medicines has sparked fears that thousands of people with multiple sclerosis will be forced to pay up to around $30,000 a year to access life-saving treatment. The government's Pharmaceutical Benefits Scheme Advisory Committee will meet today to discuss the future of two MS medicines currently on the PBS amid a pricing stoush with the drug makers. MS Australia Deputy CEO Dr. Julia Morahan says removing the drugs from the PBS would be a devastating loss to patients.
5: These medications keep people stable, they give them a better quality of life, they reduce disability, they allow people to remain in the workforce. This is money well spent.
0: The men's world number one tennis player Jannik Sinner is through to the Wimbledon semi-finals for the third time after cruising past Jarlinat Struff in straight sets. The defending champion fired 16 aces in the 7-5, 7-6, 6-3 victory. And the final round of 16 match of the Men's Soccer World Cup has kicked off between Colombia and Switzerland in Vancouver. The winner will face Argentina in the quarter-finals. The defending champions came from 2 goals down this morning to beat Egypt 3-2. South Australia's weather: Renmark partly cloudy 16, Mount Gambier mostly sunny 15, Port Lincoln partly cloudy 16, Port Pirie partly cloudy 17, Adelaide partly cloudy, a top of 17 degrees, currently 11. Tomorrow mostly sunny 17, Friday becoming cloudy 17, Saturday showers 15, Sunday showers 15, Monday showers 16, Tuesday a shower or two 16. 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
3: Good morning. Welcome to AM. I'm Rachel Mealy, coming to you from the lands of the Turrbal and Yuggera people in Brisbane. The last of the known ISIS-linked Australian women in Syria is expected to return home amid allegations that a Yazidi girl was enslaved, beaten and raped while enslaved at the woman's home in Syria a decade ago, the ABC can reveal. Sydney woman Hoden Abbey has spent more than a decade living in the ISIS caliphate and Kurdish detention camps after travelling to Syria in 2014. And last month, the Home Affairs Minister granted her a permit to come back to Australia. Stephanie March has this exclusive report and a warning it contains disturbing details.
6: A Yazidi woman who we will call Sara was just 9 or 10 years old when she was sold to an ISIS fighter known as Abu Osama in mid-2016 in the Syrian city of Raqqa. Abu Osama's English-speaking wife, Osama, was pregnant with their daughter. To protect Sara's privacy, her words are being voiced by an actor.
7: When Abu Osama took me, he hid me for 3 days. He put me in a room and locked me, and Osama didn't know I was there. But after 3 days, he told Osama that he had brought me for her because she was about to give birth, but his main purpose of taking me there was rape.
6: Sara says once Osama learned her husband was raping the slave, she was furious.
7: After she knew that, she started beating me and all my body had bruises because of her beatings.
6: Sara was sold to 8 different ISIS fighters during her time in captivity. It was only after Sara was freed and talking to investigators in Germany that she learned about Osama's past.
7: During the investigation, I was asked about Osama and the investigators said she was Australian.
6: While the identification of Hoden Abbey as Sara's abuser is not definitive, a former UN human rights specialist who doesn't want to be named to protect ongoing cases has told the ABC he believes it is Hoden Abbey, based on interviews with multiple Yazidi survivors. Roger Shanahan, a Middle Eastern terrorism expert, has spent a decade tracking the more than 200 Australians who lived in the ISIS caliphate, including Miss Abbey.
8: We know that she's of Somali background. She's a Sydney girl. She and her family were from the western suburbs of Sydney, and she left in 2014 with another person called Hafsa Mohammed to go to Syria. Hafsa, we believe, died in Syria, and Hoden survived.
6: Earlier this year, Ms. Abbey was prevented from returning to Australia after the Home Affairs Minister placed a temporary exclusion order on her, which is designed to prevent a person who's deemed a terrorism or security threat from entering the country. Ms. Abbey was issued a return permit last month, and she could come back at any time with her daughter, who's about to turn 10 years old, the same age Sara was when she was held as a slave. For Sara, she says she would be willing to testify against Osama if charges were laid. Asked if they were aware of the allegations or planned to charge Hoden Abbey with slavery-related offences upon return, the Australian Federal Police said they have no comment. The ABC's been told Ms. Abbey's family do not want to speak with the media and her lawyers have not responded to the allegations.
3: Stephanie March. US President Donald Trump has already ruffled feathers at the annual NATO summit over the strikes on Iran and wanting to control Greenland. Europe Bureau Chief Mazoe Ford is in Ankara for the summit.
9: I like this man a lot.
10: World leaders have learned that if you want Donald Trump on your side, you have to lay it on thick. So from the moment the US president stepped off Air Force One in Ankara, he was given the VIP treatment. Turkish President Recep Tayyip Erdogan met him on the tarmac. He put on a guard of honour at the presidential palace. And then there was a flyover from fighter jets. As the pair sat down for talks, President Trump said he'd thought of boycotting the NATO summit. He's still angry at many of the alliance's leaders for refusing to join his war in Iran.
11: We weren't treated well because we did something in Iran. We don't need anybody's help. I didn't even want their help, but before I asked, they said they wouldn't be there.
10: Questions from journalists touched on topics that could prove even more awkward as the NATO summit gets underway. President Trump took a swipe at European leaders Keir Starmer of the UK and Giorgia Meloni of Italy, and he reiterated his desire to take control of Greenland from Denmark.
11: But it's an important part for the United States, and it's surrounded by China ships and Russian ships.
10: The topic of conversation this summit will try to centre on is how to end Russia's full-scale invasion of Ukraine. President Volodymyr Zelensky isn't relying on the American president alone. He'll be meeting with almost 20 other leaders on the sidelines.
12: While this war continues, please help us get more air defense missiles. This is our top priority right now. We are capable of doing everything else ourselves.
10: Under pressure from President Trump to boost defense spending, NATO has announced arms deals worth tens of billions of dollars. NATO Chief Mark Rutte said the deals would make the whole region safer.
13: We are on the cusp of the transatlantic defense industrial revolution. I'm asking you to take a leap and show our people that we are ready and capable to protect them anywhere at any time. And show Russia and all those watching today that a transatlantic defense industrial base is mobilizing with purpose.
10: Russia is watching. Kremlin spokesperson Dmitry Peskov said the NATO summit was attracting great interest and would be followed closely. But he added that he found some of the statements so far to be confrontational. A warning shot as official talks begin. This is Mazoe Ford in Ankara, reporting for AM.
14: At Jiddy Jiddy Aboriginal School in southwest Western Australia, most of the students used to finish primary school with a Year 3 reading level and faced a tough transition to high school. The school's transformed its results by changing its teaching practices, and experts say it's a model that could help improve Australia's chronically poor literacy scores. National Education and Parenting reporter Connor Duffy and Kath McAloon prepared this report.
15: Days start a bit differently at Jiddy Jiddy School in Western Australia's southwest. Students at the community Aboriginal school gather for a daily yarning circle for a calm transition into classroom learning. Then it's straight into a rigorous session of explicit phonics instruction, where children are stepped through the code of matching sounds to letters in a methodical and systematic way.
16: You need two letters to make one.
15: Emphasis is placed on ensuring each step is understood and mastered before moving on to the next. Principal Karen Augustin introduced this approach to reading instruction after joining the school and finding the majority of students were finishing primary school without basic literacy skills.
17: So they were still down at year 2-3 level. We struggled with that, and they struggled when they got to high school.
15: The school received funding under the Closing the Gap initiative to implement a program called Multilit, developed by researchers at Macquarie University. 3.5 years after introducing the new literacy lessons, nearly all students are now achieving basic reading proficiency by the end of primary school.

0: to the delight of Karen Augustin and her teaching staff.
1: We are now closing the gap, which is what we set out to do, and we can see it, and our school celebrates that. It's just amazing when we show the results, all the teachers just get pumped, because that's what it's about. It's about getting our kids ready for high school.
0: According to reading expert Professor Pamela Snow of La Trobe University, this teaching method works because it acknowledges that reading is something the brain hasn't evolved to do on its own, and students need precise instruction for this fundamental skill.
2: If children haven't mastered the key workings of the English writing system after 3 years of school, then they're often on Struggle Street and stay on Struggle Street, not just across their school years, but in fact right across their lives.
0: Many states and school systems have moved to embrace the explicit teaching model. It replaced a style known as whole language, which had at its core that learning to read is easy and natural. With NAPLAN results showing roughly one third of Australian students struggling to meet minimum expectations, Professor Snow says the need for consistent, evidence-based teaching is urgent, and she'd like monitoring to ensure policy changes are making it to the classroom.
2: We shouldn't be leaving reading success to chance. It shouldn't matter what your postcode is. We should be ensuring that all children are exposed to optimal instruction and all children have the best opportunities to succeed academically.
0: Back at Jiddy Jiddy School, Principal Karen Augustin hopes others will learn from their school's success.
1: The results have gone through the roof, better than we could have ever expected.
3: Jiddy Jiddy School Principal Karen Augustin. She was speaking with Connor Duffy. And that's early AM for today. The Australian dollar is lower. It's buying 69.33 US cents. I'm Rachel Mealy. It's a quarter past six.
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5: Good morning. Brooke Nindorf with you for the Rural Report, going right across regional South Australia. Coming up this morning, we've been hearing a lot about more double and triple births of lambs out in the paddocks at the moment. But is it just sheep, or are other producers seeing it as well? We'll hear more on that very shortly. But first today, somehow, we are already halfway through 2026. So what does the rest of this year have in store for agriculture? Bendigo Bank's mid-year outlook highlights signs of improvements for grain and livestock markets, but uncertainty is expected to remain a key challenge for the ag industry. Elsie Adamo asked Bendigo Bank Agribusiness Senior Manager of Industry Insights, Eliza Redfern, if this recent outlook is looking more positive.
6: At this point in time, yes. So I think we've obviously come off the back of a few months now of favourable rainfall across quite a few agricultural regions. And at the same time, we've seen red meat prices firm up, and we do have expectations of that pricing remaining relatively firm over the coming months. So overall, we've got relatively positive footing at this point in time. But we have, of course, staring down the barrel of a dry weather outlook, which, you know, may potentially occur. And there's also still definitely elements of uncertainty on the geopolitical front, as well as the H5N1 avian influenza coming to Australia. So there are some potential headwinds there too that might see that, I guess, that dial shift to more negative footing.
5: Can we dig a bit more into some of those risks you've covered there, Eliza? Is anything in there particularly more concerning, and any particular commodities that are more at risk?
6: Yeah, so look, I think if they do occur, so probably breaking it down, the dry weather outlook, and if those conditions occur, we'll have implications across the several industries. So for cropping and horticulture, we need a pretty good spring to really shore up those yields. And so ultimately, if that doesn't occur, that will have some impacts on production. At the same time, it'll mean the same for dairy farmers, for instance, especially in South Australia, where dry conditions have been prolonged for quite some time now. So, and we've seen that impact on milk production. So ultimately, that will delay any sort of recovery as far as milk volumes go. So certainly the dry conditions are really a key watch point. And then in terms of the uncertainty on a global front, we have seen fuel and fertiliser prices ease, but it will take several months for those supply chains to normalise. So if that conflict does continue, it will delay some of that recovery and will effectively ensure that margin pressure is still there, which is going to be really crucial for horticulture and for dairy farmers as well. And then in terms of the bird flu, ultimately, you know, that can have implications for agricultural production, depending on which industry it, you know, it, I guess,

0: see that outbreak within, obviously, you know, potentially big constraints in the poultry industry if it reaches there. But in terms of other spaces, there would be some potential implications for milk production. Previous research has shown that those potential impacts would be relatively low for dairy and then somewhat negligible for beef and for sheep and goats. So it'll be interesting to see sort of what the next 6 months shape up to look like.
1: Part of the report, it does mention that things are a bit more positive for cropping, looking at an average yield potentially on this year's crop, which is a big improvement on previous years.
0: Yeah, correct. So, you know, as we were sort of getting into this point of the year, I mean, conditions, especially in South Australia, were relatively dry. And so that big turnaround that we're seeing in conditions has really helped shape up prospects right across the belt. And so, you know, it's been in a lot of regions, but ultimately for South Australia, it does mean that those yields are likely to track relatively average compared to what those prospects were looking like beforehand.
1: Looking at some of the other commodities with South Australia, so some improving prices for livestock, but still a bit of a sign that there is a bit of improvement yet to come when it comes to kind of the size of the flock in the state.
0: Yeah, correct. I think there's still this element of caution. So obviously, you know, producers, especially in South Australia, have dealt with prolonged periods of dry conditions. And we've seen this extended period of destocking when we're talking about sheep, for instance. Ultimately, that flock is, you know, relatively small. It has really tightened up. And that cautious behaviour is coming as producers, you know, they've been dealing with those conditions. They've been somewhat burnt from those adverse weather conditions, you know, not that long ago, and also the cost for restockings, you know, is up. So that activity is a lot more cautious, especially considering the drier weather outlook. So, of course, the activity is still occurring, but certainly centred on maybe not operating at full capacity, just considering some of that potential pressure that might come through from a feed perspective as well.
1: And in the Riverland, when it comes to the fruit production, things are looking a bit mixed.
0: Yeah, correct. And I think, you know, we're really looking forward to see what that weather outlook does. If we do have a drier weather outlook, you know, it might be ideal conditions for pollination and then for almond growers. But obviously there will be pressures around, you know, water and frost risks as well. So I guess the, you know, the quality side of things from a citrus perspective is looking quite, you know, quite good there. And there is strong coloration. But again, that below average rainfall is, you know, limited fruit sizes as well. So that's obviously having an impact on grower returns.
1: So one thing we haven't talked about yet, Eliza, is the competition Australia is currently facing. How are we placed right now to compete internationally? For example, in the report I did note, it said that there is a bit of strong competition coming from South Africa when it comes to fruit. Is there anything else to be keeping an eye on?
0: Look, it's an interesting question because the competition piece probably does apply to a few of the commodities, as you said. So you've, you know, just alluded to that competition from South Africa, because obviously as we see those, I guess the quality of the produce that's being produced in that area, that does put additional pressure on Australian product from an export perspective. But we're also seeing increased competition, you know, from Europe into some of our Asian key markets, especially across Southeast Asia. We're seeing that from a cropping perspective in terms of what we're exporting. But we're also seeing that from a dairy side of things as well, because there is, you know, ample milk volumes globally at the moment, and then Europe is playing a big part of that picture. So as a result, we have seen that impact on our volume of product that we're exporting.
1: So lots happening as always, Eliza. But looking at this outlook overall, do you think there is, you know, more of a reason for farmers to be positive going forward?
0: I think if the rainfall keeps up, that certainly will ensure, you know, a level of confidence amongst a lot of producers. But ultimately, it's really going to hinge on what those weather conditions do in the months ahead, and also how the geopolitical situation, how that pans out, in addition to, you know, whether that bird flu does turn into a widespread outbreak or not.
2: Benny O'Bank, Agribusiness Senior Manager of Industry Insights, Eliza Redfern speaking to Elsie Adamo. Brooke Nindorf with you this morning. Quick look at the weather today. Some morning fog and frost patches about the agricultural area, with showers about central parts of the pastoral districts and the West Coast district. Maximum temperatures near to below average, and east to southeasterly winds. And there is a frost warning for the lower southeast forecast district, with temperatures at ground level can be many degrees lower than those recorded by weather stations. So frost with temperatures down to 0 degrees are forecast for

0: Is into goats. I got into goats just after the Bangor fire. We had some, our landscape became a lot more heavily vegetated, lots of wattles, and so we're browsing them back a little bit. And so we've been in goats for a while, but we've had some good seasons and some bad seasons. But it looks like this year will be one of our best in terms of lambing kidding percentages. At around about 150% is where we're looking at heading, but we've still got a lot of lambs, a lot of kids to come.
1: And is that similar for lambs as well?
0: Yeah, so lambing, I've been running my own mob for nearly 20 years, and it looks like we'll be one of our best seasons, or equal to our best season. We're heading for around about 120%. We did a mob yesterday and counted all the lambs, and we came just over 110%, but we know there's a few more coming in August due to a rogue ram that joins the mews, and they were still lactating into the summer, so they didn't join until February, so we should get some more kids in August.
1: How are the numbers this year compared to the last couple of years?
0: We had an absolute shocker. Just totally underestimated the what nutrition was in the feed that was there, and what we could, the hay we could get our hands on and stuff like that. So we had terrible joining rates, and we were we end up with about 30%, but then that rogue ram brought us up to 50%. So the rain that came last year came too late to really help us. So we've gone from 50% to hopefully 120% this year.
1: That's an incredible jump. That must feel quite a relief.
0: It's an absolute huge relief too, and they're growing so fast as well. Like we had 8 week old lambs going into the cradle yesterday, and they were almost too big. So yeah, so not only is it the number of lambs which is going so well, the growth rate has been and survival rates have been absolutely sensational.
1: How does this year's lambing compare to over your sheep career?
0: We have done 120% before with merinos. Some joined to merino or back to merino, and some joined to White Suffolk for a crossbred lamb. Yeah, it's probably equal to our best season we've had in terms of lambing percentages.
1: The goats that you have, are they mustered in from pastoral land, or where do they come from?
0: We're running a managed, like, domesticated boar goat with a bit of Kalahari and some other genetics in there as well, and that's what we've been mainly doing. But we've also diversified, and we're running a mob of redomesticated rangeland goats, and that's a bit of a new experiment. So we've had them since February, and they were too small to come to go to slaughter. And we've grown them up, and they're joining at the moment. So we should have their first kids out of them. They'll be first cross kids before Christmas. So looking forward to seeing how that new mob goes. I think the rangeland goat is definitely a goat that knows how to breed and has brilliant mothering. And they've been birthing in Australia for 200 years without assistance, and looking after themselves and looking out for predators, and their maternal instincts. I'm looking forward to seeing how they go and producing some first cross kids as well.
1: And the Goat Industry Council of Australia is currently proposing an increase to the goat levy up to 90 cents from the 37.7 cents that it's been since 1997. What is the mood, I suppose, in the industry around this proposal?
0: I think the general sentiment has been that this is needed for the industry to keep doing what it's doing. Particularly, the levy goes in four different directions. One of them is really important and rarely talked about. It's the National Residue Survey, and what that is where carcasses are randomly selected through the whole supply chain and tested for residues like heavy metals or drench residues or any other chemicals. And all our other countries that we export to look at what we do, and they get assurances from that residue survey that the meat they're buying is clean, green, and we are doing our best to look for and any detections of breaches to food safety. And on that's sort of that's the keys to the front door. Once we don't have that, we don't have our export markets. So yeah, the levy is going to increase the amount of surveys, the number of surveys that we can do. They have got cheaper over the last 29 something years since this levy was changed. So yeah, we definitely need to continue to invest in that. It's incredible to see the growth that we have had in the industry. Like it was only 3 or so 4 years ago that we were nationally slaughtering around that sort of 1 million, 1.5 million goats a year. And now we're just over the hovering around the 4 million goats nationally.

0: it's an incredible growth in the industry, and hats off to the processors who have increased their supply chain, their capacity to process more goats and make the deals and sell it overseas. We've also seen a huge growth in the domestic market, which we can now put a number on. It's been a bit of a hidden, hard to find statistic, but around about 15% of our goats are going into the domestic market here in Australia, and it's really been sensational to see that market growing as well. And it's also been great to see the price steadily grow over the last year or so, and we're now, most producers are getting around that seven or above dollars per kilo, which is makes the average rangeland goat around that sort of 120 bucks at the moment, which is a really great price. And we're looking forward to the industry continuing to grow and mature and sustain those prices and sustain that supply to our customers.
1: Andrew Smith from Law Hills Lamb speaking to Isabella Kelly, and Andrew is also involved with Goat Industry Council of Australia. That's all we've got time for on the Rural Report for today. Make sure you tune in to the Country Hour today. Cassie is at Lambex with everyone else that's travelled there from right around the country and overseas as well. So make sure you stay tuned for that one. It's coming up to news time. It's 6:30.
2: South Australia's bloom declared the most toxic, and a lift on King George whiting bans welcomed. Duncan Bailey with ABC News North, West and Eyre Peninsula. Thousands of Telstra users are reporting problems with their provider this morning. The website Down Detector says that there have been close to 7,000 problems relating to Telstra services since around 4 a.m. Eastern Standard Time. Telstra says it is looking into an issue affecting some mobile calls and data connections and is urging customers to reset their devices and retry. An Australian-led team of scientists says its research has found that a dominant algal species from South Australia's bloom is the most toxic species of its kind ever studied. Talia Fay reports.
3: The research team says it's established that the algal species Karenia cristata has stronger toxic effects than other previously studied species. Lead author Shauna Murray says her team examined the toxicology of laboratory-grown samples of the algae strain and found it was highly toxic in low concentrations. She says the findings could partly explain the scale of the bloom's impact on the environment, including the mass mortality of coastal wildlife. Professor Murray says the algal species now needs to be studied further to develop possible future mitigation methods.
2: A Port Lincoln tackle shop owner says it's good news the ban on recreational fishing of King George whiting has been lifted. Recreational fishers can now catch up to 10 whiting a day following the ban, of which had been imposed due to the impacts of the algal bloom in the Spencer Gulf, Gulf of St. Vincent and York Peninsula. The owner of Tackle World Port Lincoln, Shane Hodgins, says the species is an iconic part of fishing in South Australia.
4: King George whiting are by far the most popular South Australian recreational fish, so they're fairly easy to catch. You know, you can catch them off the shore, you can catch them in the boat, you don't have to go too far out in the boat, and they taste pretty good, so they're such a popular fish.
2: A new specialist court in Port Augusta and Davenport hopes to reverse the statistics surrounding First Nations and Torres Strait Islanders in the criminal justice system. The Mangrove Court opened in late April, designed to wrap around and assist a young person, as well as their family, during the justice process. Senior case manager Joanne Eason says the design of the trauma-informed approach is to be more culturally responsive.
5: It's designed to empower the youth and for them to build trust and reduce the overrepresentation of Aboriginal young people within the criminal justice system.
2: Artificial intelligence companies are being urged to exercise a duty of care to the young people who use their tools. An Adelaide University study has found 15% of youths have experienced online child sexual victimization, including non-consensual sexual image sharing. It also found that they are more likely to disclose victimization to AI than authorities or support services. Adelaide University's Tim Cubitt says a lack of regulation in AI is concerning and has encouraged companies to take care of its young customer base.
6: We don't know what AI platforms are providing back to young people when they ask for psychosocial counselling, for example, or personal life advice. We don't know what they're providing back to young people who are being victimised in a really acute phase where they need a lot of support. There is a duty of care on these platforms.
2: Port Lincoln's NAIDOC's Person of the Year says NAIDOC Week gets better every year. The NAIDOC Awards took place last Friday, celebrating the achievements of local Aboriginal community members. Port Lincoln NAIDOC Committee Chair Clifford Warrior says the week is a winner for all the community.
7: It's very important for the local Aboriginal community, and we love seeing when the wider community get involved with it as well. And to have so much support and input from the wider community just shows that we are moving forward in the right direction to making Port Lincoln a lot better for all of us.
2: Four people will face court after drugs and weapons were allegedly uncovered at a Port Lincoln home last Friday. Police say they found a machete, sword, baton, cannabis, and drug-related equipment during a search of the premises. A 26-year-old Port Lincoln man has been reported for weapons and drug offenses. A 41-year-old woman from Port Lincoln and three men aged 30, 29, and 26, also from Port Lincoln, have been reported for drug offenses. All four will be summoned to appear in the Port Lincoln Magistrates Court at a later date. And to the weather, Port Pirie 17, Port Augusta 17, Port Lincoln 16, Ceduna 17, Coober Pedy 19, Roxby Downs 18, Lee Creek 18, Maitland 16, Kadena 16. It's coming up to 25 minutes to 7. For more local news, search ABC Local and select your region. Across the North, West and Eyre Peninsula, this is ABC News.
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10: Good morning to you. Hello. On this Wednesday, the 8th of July, how are you doing in the middle of your week? It is great to be waking up with you this morning. And a lot of news kicking about this morning, including a suspected case of another bird flu found here in South Australia. In fact, on the York Peninsula in Hardwick Bay. We're taking a closer look at what we know so far, as well as a little bit more detail on what you might have heard there in the news bulletin about some new research that's gone into the Carinia species of the harmful algal bloom that has found it is the most toxic species of its kind that has been studied. We'll take a closer look at that. And other news of the day in the next few minutes. And I want to hear from you this morning about smart tech that isn't that smart. A lot of our devices and things that we use from day to day, whether it is, your phone or your technology around the house, your television, but even, you know, day to day things like irons and ovens, appliances, have, you know, got new smart features, but they're not always useful, not always helpful. So I want to know, when have you upgraded and seen some issues? When has your smart tech been done? 1300 160 222 if you'd like to share your examples, or 0467 922 783 to text.
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10: Now Kate Doyle is with me from the Bureau of Meteorology. Good morning.
11: Good morning. How's it going?
10: Doing very well, Kate. What's the picture of things in the middle of the week?
11: Yeah, so for the middle of the week, we've got an amplifying upper trough, which is resulting in a surface trough across central Australia. Now, we are expecting that to be lingering in the region for the next couple of days, bringing the potential for some showers up over the pastoral districts and northern parts of the Eyre Peninsula across the next couple of days. Potentially even bringing some storms with it. More likely to see those stormy conditions up in the northeast as we get into tomorrow. So certainly a bit of instability there, bringing about some more variable conditions. But further down towards the south, so through more parts of the mid-north and the York Peninsula there, looking at largely settled conditions with a high-pressure system extending a ridge up over the southeast of the country. So, look, the battle of two different systems going on today. So, for the most part, looking like we've got some foggy conditions in the more southern parts of the listening area, but again, the potential for those showers and some more variable conditions up from parts further north. So certainly some weather to be keeping an eye on. Otherwise, similar conditions into tomorrow. And then Friday, looking like the potential for that moisture easing. Still the potential for a few showers, particularly through western parts of the Eyre Peninsula and the eastern pastoral districts. but easing off on the chances there ahead of a cold front, which we are expecting to make its way across the region on

0: Saturday, so that brings a better chance of rainfall across our agricultural areas. So certainly a little bit going on with the weather across the next few days.
1: Excellent, Kate. We'll continue to keep an eye on that, throughout the over the next few days. Now, we're also discussing this morning smart technology that isn't that smart. Is there anything, you know, that you use regularly or that, that you've purchased and you go, well, this feature is absolutely either useless or making my job harder or just not that smart?
0: You know, one that continues to puzzle me, and this seems to have been the case with every washing machine I've ever owned, but they just seem to really not understand the concept of time. I don't know if they're running on their own space-time continuum or what is going on with the washing machines, but mine seems to stay on 8 minutes at the end of the spin cycle for what feels like much longer than 8 minutes on a regular basis. So I don't know what the deal is with washing machines, but all the ones I've ever used really just don't seem to understand time, which you would think would be a fairly fundamental part of a smart machine. But yeah, I don't know what it is about a washing machine, but I've never had much luck, or maybe it's just me that doesn't understand time. Who knows?
1: It is funny. Like in the past, obviously, you just had a washing machine. It didn't need to calculate the different times. Clearly, maybe the same program that's used in computers that tells you it's 99% or 100% complete when it's upgrading something, and then it still continues to do the same thing for the next 5 to 10 minutes.
0: Yeah, why tell me the time? Just dig at the end. Just dig at the end. That's all I need from you.
1: Yeah, if you get a line straight to my face, you may as well just hide the outcome. That's a great one, Kate. Thank you very much for your time.
0: No worries. Have a great day.
1: Cheers. Kate Doyle there from the Bureau of Meteorology. And if you have smart features, upgrades in technology that just don't seem to be that smart, that sometimes seem to be a hindrance, we'd love to hear your examples, like the washing machine telling you the time that is left, that often, and I've this same experience, seems to be entirely wrong. We'd love to hear from you. Now, tonight we'll be chatting more about some of the news of the day, but to kick things off, we are, of course, in the midst of NAIDOC Week, and to mark that, some music from Isaiah Firebrace and Stan Walker, their take on the Crowded House classic sung in Yorta Yorta, Te Reo Māori, and English. This is Don't Dream It's Over.

0: Isaiah Firebrace, Stan Walker, two different singers, three different languages there, of course, taking on Crowded House's Don't Dream It's Over. It is Tom Mann with you on ABC North and West this morning, 15 minutes to 7, and with me is producer Brad Aldridge. Good morning, Brad.
1: Good morning, Tom. How are you?
0: Yes, yeah, doing well. I've clearly got a little something scratching
1: tickled.
0: My throat.
1: A little tickled.
0: Tickled, but I'm sure that'll clear up throughout the morning. Now, Brad, a lot of news around today, including some new research into the harmful algal bloom.
1: Yeah, this one's on the ABC News website, abc.net.au/news. You can check this one out. But it's about the algal bloom, and it's about the toxicity of the brevet toxin. So, it's about some new research. So the algae responsible for the brevet toxins in the algal bloom that South Australia's faced since, what was it, March last year, March 2025. It's the most toxic species ever studied of its kind, and this is from an Australian-led research team. So they last year identified Carinia cristata as the dominant algal species in the bloom, and of course, you know, we know what happened. We saw those mass deaths, and the research involved conducting experiments on lab-grown strains of Carinia cristata, but also samples from the water from the bloom, so actual toxicology of water samples as well. So one of the researchers, Adelaide University Associate Professor Craig Stain, he said that just a few thousands of cells per litre can have a really quite large biological effect, which is a much stronger effect than we've seen in other harmful algae when they've been tested in similar ways overseas. We knew this bloom caused really big marine mortality events, but we knew there'd be brevet toxins, but we still didn't have any really good scientific explanation as to why the impacts we were seeing were so extensive. So sounds like they were sort of surprised by the toxicology of this particular Carinia cristata. They said it was exceptionally harmful to marine organisms, which again, we saw the direct result of that. He said, for the first time, it's given us an explanation for why this bloom is so devastating out in the field. He said it was surprising to see how sensitive organisms were to this particular strain. He said, it's really harmful at low concentrations, much lower than they expected. And it had previously, this Carinia cristata has not previously been identified in Australian waters. Has only, in fact, been found off South Africa and Canada. It's a start, but of course, like most research, they want to know more. So, of course, they want to know whether it's controllable. Potentials for spread was the last thing we want to see, is that go not just in South Australia, but around the rest of the nation, or in fact the world. So the more we know, the better. But it does turn out that, yes, that particular Carinia cristata was unbelievably toxic.
0: Yeah, which will be no major surprise to people who've seen the images or been in those waters or seen the devastation. But really good to see some progress in research there. Now, speaking of current environmental concerns, there is another suspected bird flu case that's turned up in South Australia.
1: Yeah, this will potentially be the second case. I did misspeak yesterday. I think I said that it was only been found in Western Australia and New South Wales. There had been one case in South Australia, but now there's a second potential case of that H5 bird flu in SA. It's been submitted for further testing, but it was found on the YP, so it was found at Hardwick Bay, according to the SA government. So PIRSA, the Department of Primary Industries and Regions SA, Chief Veterinary Officer Sky Fruin, she said that the case was reported by a member of public on Friday from Hardwick Bay. She said the samples were tested at an SA lab, and they were found to contain quite low levels of the virus. But of course, they got to send, for absolute confirmation, they got to send it to a special lab in Geelong. And that's going to take 24 to 48 hours to get that final confirmation. But it is suspected, probably likely. She said, we're confident we're dealing with an infection of bird flu. We just don't know if it's the H5 bird flu that we're really concerned about. So they're basically just going to wait for these further tests to see whether that is indeed that strain. But it does, they do seem like that's probably the case. And of course, the information remains, and you'll probably hear this a fair bit, but if you do see sick or dying birds particularly, but also mammals, don't touch them, take a photo of them, record them, get all the information and report it to the Emergency Animal Disease Hotline, which is 1-800-675-888. That's 1-800-675-888. So get all the information, but just don't touch.
0: Yeah, absolutely. And all those details can be confirmed online if you search bird flu reporting. But yeah, obviously people on the front lines doing the really important work here, finding those, I think it's been all sort of birds that are migratory birds so far that have been confirmed.
1: Yeah, there's been no suggestion. Well, certainly the government are very strong to say it has not reached our poultry industry at all. I actually spoke to a few conservation groups on the York Peninsula yesterday just to sort of get their feeling. They're basically just keeping an eye out at this stage. Yeah, I spoke to a couple of them and they just said, look, yeah, we're aware of it. There's not much we can do about it at this stage. So I think that's kind of how the nation feels at this moment. Until we're getting, local spread. It just seems like migratory stuff at this stage anyway.
0: Absolutely. Now, Brad, there's been a really interesting article turn up in the Advertiser today about some concerns around one of the major bidders for the wireless steelworks.
1: That's right. As you said, it's in the Advertiser this morning. It's about Naveen Jindal. Now, he's one of the prime bidders, I suppose, for the Whyalla Steelworks. He's chairman of Jindal Power and Steel. He's also a representative of the Indian government as well. But according to the Advertiser, he's facing corruption charges in Indian court. That all begins next week. And this is right as we're getting to the, the business end of announcing who will be the next owner of the Whyalla Steelworks. So it was interesting to see how this plays out, whether he was indeed very much in the running. It's all about historic or alleged historic corruption allegations about the company, his company, Mr. Jindal's company, in its acquisition and alleged exploitation of coal tenements in the early 2000s. He and his company have, of course, denied any wrongdoing. It's an investigation that's been going for more than 14 years. It's a bit of a political scandal too, because he's an MP. He has to request permission to leave the country, which he had to do when he on his trips to Whyalla, because he takes his private jet and goes to Whyalla and visited the facilities. As I said, the federal and state governments are getting pretty close to announcing who the winning bidder will be. According to the Advertiser, they're saying it could be as soon as next week. Mm. So we'll see what happens there. And that's about the same time as this court case kicks off. So I'll be interested to see the repercussions of this. Mr. Jindal himself visited Whyalla in mid-March. He's also sent some representative recently as well. So, he's a big steel player. And the government have said they do want, a big steel player to come in and basically hit the ground running. So, it will be interesting to see how this court case affects the whole bidding process and what that means for Jindal Power and Steel.
0: Yeah, absolutely. Certainly want some security, though, as well with a future owner. That has been something that has been a clear theme throughout this whole bidding process, according to the state government. And finally, Brad, we need to follow up on a story that we shared yesterday about some concerns at the Northern Festival Centre here in Port Pirie. We heard some details from Stacey Jessen, who wasn't able to attend a performance of the Rocky Horror Picture Show due to an elevator or a lift breakdown there at the Northern Festival Centre.
1: That's right. As you said, Stacey Jessen, she's a bit of a disability advocate. She's a wheelchair user herself. She has post-polio syndrome. Her grandson was in the Rocky Horror Picture Show, and she was all set to go there, and she inquired about the lift that gets you up up the steps, and they said that it was working, but unfortunately hours before the show started, she was informed that the lift was not working. And we heard from her yesterday on the show. We also heard from Country Arts Chief Executive Anthony Peluso. But there was some audio omitted, so they got in touch and just wanted to address there were concerns from Stacey Jessen about she was talking about, what would happen if she got up the lift and she got into the auditorium and then the lift broke. She was speculating about that she would be stuck there. So Anthony Peluso, the Country Arts Chief Executive, did give us a statement. He said, "We appreciate Ms. Jessen's disappointment and frustration regarding the currently inoperative Northern Festival Centre elevator. We're working to have the supplier bring the elevator back to working order as a matter of urgency. We understand nothing can make up for the missed opportunity of Ms. Jessen watching her grandson, Mr. Wright, perform in the Rocky Horror show this past weekend. We apologise to Ms. Jessen and Mr. Wright unreservedly. We'd also like to assure Ms. Jessen that in the event of inoperative lift, Our emergency plans ensure patrons who use a wheelchair will still be able to exit their venue with help of our trained staff. We greatly respect Ms. Jessen's committed advocacy for accessibility, and Country Arts SA will continue to endeavour for every person to have unobstructed access to arts and culture at our venue. So, yeah, hopefully that elevator gets fixed sooner rather than later and can remain operative, Tom.
0: Yeah, absolutely. That full statement there from Country Arts SA President Anthony Peluso. Brad, thanks very much. We've got more local news headlines up in a moment.
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0: And we're 5 minutes to seven. Time to look at our local news headlines. Duncan Bailey is with me. Good morning.
8: Good morning, Tom. An Australian-led team of scientists says its research has found that a dominant algal species from South Australia's Bloom is the most toxic species of its kind. The research team says it's established that the algal species Carinia cristata has stronger toxic effects than other previously studied species. A Port Lincoln tackle shop owner says it's good news the ban on recreational fishing of King George whiting has been lifted. Recreational fishers can now catch up to 10 whiting a day following the ban, which had been imposed due to the impacts of the algal bloom in the Spencer Gulf, Gulf of St. Vincent, and York Peninsula. And thousands of Telstra users are reporting problems with their provider this morning. The website Down Detector says that there have been close to 7,000 problems relating to Telstra's services since around 4 a.m. Eastern Standard Time. Telstra says it is looking into an issue affecting some mobile calls and data connections and is urging customers to reset their devices and retry. And those are the headlines.
0: Duncan, thank you very much. Now, still to come on the program after the news bulletin at 7 o'clock, we will be taking a closer look at the newly introduced Mangrove Court, which is set up in Port Augusta and Davenport, looking at addressing the challenges for young Aboriginal offenders in the community. But for the news, here's Lord with the Royals. I've never

0: I'm Maureen McGillicuddy.
1: And I'm Edith Vale.
0: And we host Another Cuppa.
1: Where we natter away with some of Australia's biggest names.
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0: Telstra investigating an issue affecting its mobile and data connections. A dominant algal species from the state's Bloom described as the most toxic species of its kind ever studied. And the Premier asks his ministers to crack down on amateur underage social media-centred fight clubs. Good morning, Matt Coleman in Adelaide with ABC News. Telstra has informed the federal government about an outage affecting mobile and data connections this morning. The outage website Down Detector had close to 8,000 reports of problems from Telstra customers at its peak just before 7 a.m. Eastern Standard Time, but those numbers have quickly reduced. Telstra says it's looking into an issue and is urging customers to retry their connections. The federal government says the telco has advised emergency services and that its phones are required to fall back to other networks for 000 access. An Australian-led team of scientists says that its research has found that a dominant algal species from South Australia's Bloom is the most toxic species of its kind ever studied. Talia Fay has more.
1: The research team says it's established that the algal species Karenia cristata has stronger toxic effects than other previously studied species. Lead author Shauna Murray says her team examined the toxicology of laboratory-grown samples of the algae strain and found it was highly toxic in low concentrations. She says the findings could partly explain the scale of the Bloom's impact on the environment, including the mass mortality of coastal wildlife. Professor Murray says the algal species now needs to be studied further to develop possible future mitigation methods.
0: A cyber safety expert says people who see content of an amateur children's fight club online must report it. Videos posted on YouTube and Instagram appear to show teenagers in pre-planned fights in parks around Adelaide. The Premier, Peter Malinauskas, has posted on social media that he's asked his ministers to crack down on the behaviour. Cyber safety expert Susan McLean says the fights could bring consequences for anyone involved.
2: There's the two people fighting, for example. There's the person that set up the fight. There's those that are filming it, because you can be charged with filming and posting offensive content. Then there's the fact that you've liked, forwarded and shared it, and your name is forever attached to it.
0: Cybersecurity experts are concerned that young people are not being given adequate resources to deal with online abuse. An Adelaide University study has found that 15% of young Australians have experienced online sexual victimisation. The demographic is also more likely to disclose victimisation to AI rather than authorities or support services. Tim Cubitt from Adelaide University's Cybercrime Observatory says resources must be rolled into tools frequently used by young people.
3: Young people were asking an AI for personal life advice at least once a week. More than one in five were asking an AI for psychosocial counselling more than once a week. Those types of behaviours are going on irrespective of whether a young person has experienced victimisation or not.
0: Thousands of patients with multiple sclerosis could be left paying up to about $30,000 a year for life-saving medication amid the latest dispute between pharmaceutical companies and the federal government. Here's National Health reporter Stephanie Dalzell.
4: The government

0: Pharmaceutical Benefits Scheme Advisory Committee will meet today to discuss the future of two MS medicines on the PBS, known commercially as Ocrevus and Kesimpta, amid a pricing stoush with the drug makers. MS Australia Deputy CEO Julia Morahan says removing the drugs from the PBS could have serious implications.
1: It would be a devastating loss.
0: Federal Health Minister Mark Butler says the drugs deliver enormous benefit to many and should remain listed on the PBS.
2: The US military says it's begun launching strikes on Iran in response to Iranian attacks on three commercial ships that have been transiting the Strait of Hormuz. The US Central Command says that Tehran's demonstrated aggression is unwarranted, dangerous, and a clear violation of a ceasefire. Iranian state media says several explosions have been heard in southern Iran. The last of the known Islamic State group linked Australian women in Syria is expected to return home, but it's amid allegations that a Yazidi slave was kept in Hodan Abbey's home in Syria in 2016. Stephanie March has this exclusive report.
3: The ABC has spoken to a Yazidi victim who says she was just 9 or 10 years old when she was enslaved, beaten and raped in the home of a foreign ISIS fighter and his English-speaking wife, Osama, who's believed to be Hodan Abbey. An Australian woman who left her Western Sydney home in late 2014 and ended up in the ISIS caliphate. Ms. Abbey was blocked from returning to Australia earlier this year under a temporary exclusion order, but the Home Affairs Minister has granted her a return permit. Ms. Abbey's lawyers have not responded to the allegations.
2: The Prime Minister Anthony Albanese will meet three more Pacific leaders in Brisbane today as he pushes on with a diplomatic blitz. His Foreign Affairs reporter Stephen Jedgetts.
4: Mr. Albanese will meet with PNG Prime Minister James Marape as well as the Prime Ministers of Tonga and Samoa the day after returning from a trip to Solomon Islands and Fiji. Mr. Albanese and Mr. Marape will celebrate the Puk Puk Defence Treaty coming into force, while all four leaders are set to sign agreements on allocating $200 million allocated for grassroots rugby league in the region under the PNG NRL deal. They're also likely to discuss Australia and Fiji's new military alliance.
2: A public service will be held this weekend for a footballer who died after suffering catastrophic head injuries mid-match in Melbourne's North on Saturday. Meg Whitfield reports.
5: Nathan Fitzgerald died on Monday after sustaining critical head injuries during a local reserves football match in Laylaw on the weekend. A tribute service will be held for the 27-year-old at Epping Recreation Reserve on Saturday, which Epping Football Netball Club president Luke DeVincentis says will be open to the general public. Players, coaches and support staff met on Tuesday evening to decide if games would go ahead this weekend, with the reserves team deciding not to take to the field. A minute's silence will also be held at the MCG on Sunday before Richmond and Melbourne's game, out of respect to Mr. Fitzgerald, who was a Tigers fan.
2: A Riverland teenager has found hope in rowing after he had to give up his football career due to multiple concussions. Former West Adelaide SANFL development squad member and Renmark Rovers footballer Angus Pittman hung up his boots after experiencing 8 concussions on the field by age 16. The now 18-year-old has recently taken up rowing and within 4 months has almost met the national qualifying time for his age group. He says while it's hard to watch his mates play the game he loves, the sport is not worth the risk.
6: You've got to weigh up your goals, if that makes sense, like whether footy is really worth risking your life for. You've got to look at the bigger picture. Like 1 or 2 concussions, you're thinking, yeah, all right. But when you get one and you get a month or two of symptoms, then you're starting to think, like, I should stop playing footy.
2: An Adelaide University concussion expert says it's important people continue to engage in sport, but there needs to be protection against head injuries. Associate Professor Francis Corrigan says more research is needed.
7: It's such a grey area because we know that it's not just the diagnosed concussions, it can just be cumulative bumps that people may not have even paid any attention to that can have effects.
2: To sport, in the final round of 16 match of the Men's Soccer World Cup between Colombia and Switzerland in Vancouver is locked at nil-all. Neither team has been able to find the lead in a tense first half in front of a packed house of predominantly Colombian fans. With more on the World Cup and the rest of the sport, Jared Coote.
8: Argentina has kept its hopes of winning a second straight Men's Soccer World Cup alive after coming from 2 goals down to beat Egypt 3-2 in the round of 16 in Atlanta. The defending champions were 2 goals down late in the match, but scored 3 times in 4.

0: 15 minutes with Enzo Fernandez scoring the winner in the 93rd minute. Lionel Messi scored Argentina's second to sit on top of the Golden Boot standings with 8 goals for the tournament. The International Olympic Committee has provisionally lifted its suspension on Russia's Olympics body, meaning its athletes could be allowed to compete for their country at the 2028 Games in Los Angeles. The IOC suspended the Russian Olympic Committee in 2023 in response to the war in Ukraine. And American tennis player Coco Gauff has reached the Wimbledon semi-finals for the first time after coming from a set down to beat fourth seed Jessica Pegula. She'll play Caroline Muchova in the next round after the Czech player beat Japan's Naomi Osaka 7-6, 6-4. In the men's draw, Jannik Sinner is through to the final four after he cruised past Jan-Lennard Struff in straight sets.
1: The main stories again, Telstra has informed the federal government about an outage affecting mobile and data connections, and scientists say their research has found that a dominant algal species from the state's algal bloom is the most toxic species of its kind ever studied. South Australia's weather: Renmark partly cloudy 16, Mount Gambier mostly sunny 15, Port Lincoln partly cloudy 16, Port Pirie partly cloudy 17, Adelaide partly cloudy, a top of 17 degrees, currently 12.
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4: Good morning. Hello. On this Wednesday, the middle of the week, and relatively settled, although things are getting a little bit unsettled in the agricultural areas today. A little bit of shower activity. Yet again, a very wet year for those in northern parts of the state so far. If you want to share how things are looking where you are today, share your weather report, how things are feeling. Is it a little bit warmer to start your day than it has been? We always love to hear from you. You can also get in touch if you want to discuss smart technology this morning with me being dumb. What's something that you've, purports to be an upgrade but has made things a little bit harder for you? Now, also coming up later on in this half hour, we'll be chatting with the host of Gruen, Will Anderson, about the whole range of different advertising campaigns, including one that's trying to make pimple patches a fashion statement. Now, there's been plenty of new initiatives popping up in the Port Augusta region following the creation of the Port Augusta and Davenport Community Safety and Wellbeing Plan. It was built by the Community Alliance, driving ideas to improve the community that they live in. Many of these ideas have been able to come to fruition this year following the formation of the Community Alliance back in 2024. And one that has been key at redirecting at-risk young offenders has been the Mangrove Court, a youth Aboriginal community court. It opened back in late April, early May, and is already at capacity. I spoke to Joanne Eason, Mangrove Court coordinator, to speak about the creation of the Mangrove Court.
5: The Mangrove Court was co-designed with the community in Port Augusta. The youth court held up to 37 consultation sessions with agencies, organisations, the community groups, elders and respected persons. And following on from that, they were consulted and they were asked to come back to a co-design workshop. So there they had their say on the model, how they wanted it to work. And they also came up with the name for the court, which is the Mangrove Court. They also involve court elders and respected persons, so they act as cultural authorities within the court. And we've also got Aboriginal Youth Justice Officer at the Mangrove Court, and she provides support to the Aboriginal young people. And we also wrap around families, so we not only work with the young person, we also wrap around with families so that they have an understanding of the court process and we keep them informed of the court process. And the Mangrove Court is based on a trauma-informed approach. So that ensures that, every time we engage with the youth, they realise the impact and relevance of their trauma.
4: And so you touched upon a few of the elements of how it works there. How is it different to a more traditional youth court?
5: Well, the Mangrove Court is a specialist therapeutic court and it's for the Aboriginal young people, so it's not a sentencing court, and it aims to provide culturally responsive court process for the youth. So the youth is encouraged to have a voice within their hearing. So we encourage them to speak up within the hearing, and we find out, you know, what is leading to them creating, committing crimes. And what happens is they're assessed by the mangrove coordinator, which is myself. So I sit down with them and conduct an assessment with the young person just to see if the program is suitable for them. And whilst that's happening, sentencing is delayed and they get to choose a service provider to work with, and the service provider will address the reasons for their offending, and they provide counselling, etc. for them. And whilst that's happening, their bail conditions do remain in place. So even though they're going through the therapeutic court process, they are still on bail. The hearings are held every 2 to 4 weeks, and that will decide, they come back and discuss their progress with their case plan, with their service provider. And during that time, positive relationships are built between the young person and the court. So it becomes a little bit more manageable for the young person. And the mangrove court is held in one of our courtrooms at the Magistrates Court. So the difference there is everyone involved in the court, we sit at a round table. So everyone's at the same level as the young person. And through that process, we encourage the young person to speak, because this is their opportunity to have their say about what's going on with them. And whilst they're discussing, we also have the elders and respected persons and the Aboriginal Youth Justice Officer to supply, well, to provide, sorry, cultural support for the young person. So they are supported by those people as well during the court process.
4: We've been speaking broadly, and of course, young people in within the community of Port Augusta and Davenport, but who is it aimed at, and what are the sort of cases that the Mangrove Court has been taking on?
5: So the young people to come onto the program must be or identify as Aboriginal or Torres Strait Islander. They must reside in Port Augusta or Davenport community, because that's where our services are. They've been charged with an offence and they've admitted the offence. They're not eligible for diversion to a family conference, and they're assessed as being high risk of offending. They've got issues that relate to criminogenic factors, so which services are available to assist them with. They're eligible for bail, agree to defer their sentencing throughout that program, and they must be willing to engage in the program for 4 to 6 months. So initially it's for 4 months, the program, but they can opt for an additional 2 months to take it up to 6 months.
4: I understand. Yeah, so you're sort of coming towards the end of that first four-month period since the Mangrove Court has been established. So what have been the outcomes that you've been seeing so far?
5: Yeah, well, since we started, with our first acceptance was in early May. We now have 6 youths accepted onto the program. So Mangrove Court at the moment is at capacity, because we can only take on 6 at any one time. And all participants so far on the program have been engaging really well with their service providers. And the reports that I get back from the service providers is really positive, and their interaction is really good with the young people. But Adelaide has been operating a little bit longer than Port Augusta. So that's the Yakka Court here in Adelaide. So that's the Youth Aboriginal Community Court. And over time, they've seen a change in behaviour in a positive way. The youth are re-engaging with education, they're having more connection with their physical health and well-being. Some have even got employment, they've learnt their financial way, so learned how to budget, understand money, and a better understanding of the court system. They've improved relationships and reduced the use of drug and alcohol, and some of them have even reduced offending or even ceased offending. So that's a big positive for the court process, and also build up confidence on who they can contact for help.
4: And so you really touched upon it there, but in terms of the Mangrove Court's role, both on those, you know, these individuals, the young people who it is supporting and seeing, but the broader community of Port Augusta and Devonport, what are the desired outcomes?
5: Well, it's designed to provide a trauma-informed, more culturally responsive response for the Aboriginal and Torres Strait Islander people. So it's designed to empower the youth and for them to build trust and reduce the overrepresentation of Aboriginal young people within the criminal justice system. And the young person engages with the service provider. So these service providers assist with addressing their trauma, their criminogenic needs, why are they committing their offences, what's going on in the background. It's also to improve their social, educational, psychological outcomes for them. So it's all a big positive for the young people. And that way they implement protective factors for the young people, and that is also to reduce the frequency and severity of the offending. So it's a pretty intense program that these service providers have with the young ones over the 4 months. And like I said, it can be extended to 6 months if they agree. So the service providers also assist them to reconnect with education, because some of the youth in Port Augusta that we're dealing with aren't going to school. So the service providers do assist them reconnect either with mainstream education, or there's also the education, Port Augusta Education and Wellbeing Hub. So they help the youth, more so those that don't want to go back into mainstream education. It's a better vocational training. So they can engage with them that way as well. And they help them, the service providers help them obtain their driver's license and birth certificates. So they help them not only address their trauma, but they help them in a lot of ways. At the moment, the Mangrove Court is looking to invite passionate elders and respected people from the Port Augusta and Devonport community. So we're really looking, we do have some amazing ladies at the moment, Aboriginal elders and respected people that are assisting with the court process, but we really would like to see some Aboriginal elder men or male respected persons, because they play a pivotal role in supporting the courts and engage with the young people. And they also sit alongside the magistrates, so they provide informed guidance with the youth as well. So anyone that's interested that would like to contribute to the Mangrove Court and assist their Aboriginal youth, we would be more than happy to speak with them. They can either come to the Port Augusta Magistrates Court, where we're based, and have a chat with Makasha, who's our Aboriginal youth officer. So anyone that would like to be involved would be greatly appreciated.
4: Joanne Easton speaking to me earlier, the Mangrove Court coordinator. It is 21 minutes past seven.
3: Who will win the AI race? 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
6: 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They've never been more important. So the one thing we'll never question is our duty to keep asking. ABC News, keep asking.
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2: This is ABC North and West with Tom Mann.
4: Now, you'd be hard-pressed to make an argument that sport isn't a fundamental part of many of our lives. So what would we do without it? That's the question posed in a new campaign by sports retailer Rebel Sport, who show how boring life would be without sport in the mix in their new ad campaign. To discuss this and more from tonight's episode of Gruen, we have host Will Anderson. Will, good morning.
7: Yes, a life without sport, which is what we describe the ABC on State of Origin night. So we thought it was a good night for us to be able to talk about what the role is that sport plays in towns. And this Rebel Sport campaign really does have this idyllic little town where sport has never been before, but the idea is that everybody is bored and has nothing to talk about or nothing to do in the community. They have this big round oval that they don't understand what it's for. So the campaign is all around what sport brings to a community.
4: Yeah. They did look bored maybe without sport, but they didn't seem unhappy either. How is Rebel Sport looking to get us excited about just the concept of sport in general?
7: Yeah, it's a good point. This is, I think, what the panel and our team at Gruen thought was the flaw in the ad, which is a bit up until when sport arrives in town. It seemed quite nice. It felt like it was quite relaxing. It felt like it would be a good opportunity to catch up on a book, maybe go for a walk, sit in the quiet. I love sport as much as the next person, but I'm not sure this ad makes a compelling case for bringing sport into a beautiful community.
4: Yeah, certainly the life that many of us lead that don't love sport. Now,

0: despite the fact that we know we should do it. So they've come up with this idea of doing a little funny, quirky, shareable charade style game. The premise being that if you can't work it out from a case of charades and know what to do, then you wouldn't be able to work it out in real life if the emergency was happening. I think it's meant to make you think, okay, right in this moment, right now, I'm trying to work out what's wrong. What would I do in a more terrifying moment than this? Whether it works or not is debated by the panel, it's fair to say.
1: Now, Will, driverless cars is something that is turning up, at least on American roads. How is one company looking to assuage our fears?
0: Yes, this is Waymo, who are the biggest company in this space around the world, Waymo. So, people have been to London or some of the cities in America. You might have even got in the back of one of these driverless cars that are driving around those cities. We don't have them in Australia yet, but there has been pushes in some of the major cities for them to come in. So, basically, at the moment, this is an ad that is being made to convince, government decision makers and people who are in charge of lobbying and putting driverless cars into cities that they are a good idea and they are perfectly safe. And the whole theme of this ad is basically humans are bad drivers, but it's okay because Waymo is going to make us a lot more safe.
1: And what did you make of it? We're chatting smart technology this morning, and how sometimes it is done. Did it work for you? Would you jump in a driverless car?
0: I would not, no. I mean, even though statistically, the fact even that they leave that gap for the driver open, even though we know you're driving in a computer, you don't need a seat that has a steering wheel or is there for the driver, but they leave it open regardless. Now, I am one of those people that often, I'm not a Luddite, but I certainly err on the side of not putting things over. I've heard so many nightmare stories of people who have those electronic homes, where everything's on it, like their phone, and they can unlock everything, getting locked out of their house or getting locked out of their washing machine or getting locked out of their fridge. I think a lot of these things are just working fine how they are for me.
1: And one pimple patch company, they're showing the impacts of their product in a new ad campaign and also showing how people can wear them proudly and even as a fashion statement. What's the idea here?
0: Yeah, well, I like this, Tom. I don't know how you feel about it, but seeing these people with these pimple patches on their face, I like it because it's not something that people control. It used to be a thing that they were ashamed for, and now companies have done the thing where they're going, not only can you put a patch on it to protect it so you don't pop it, but it's also something that you should not be ashamed of. We've made it colourful or a star or a love heart or whatever else it might be. And they've made this campaign that is, well, divided the room between people who said it made them want to pop their pimples and people who it relieves them from. But basically the whole campaign is them popping other things, whether it be a sauce packet or smashing a cake or whatever. And so trying to replicate the sensation people might get out of popping while encouraging them not to pop.
1: Well, as someone who has a partner who loves the Dr. Pimple Popper and hates it myself, I'm glad they just didn't go in that particular direction and went for suggestion instead.
0: Yeah, that's fair. That is totally fair.
1: Now, we are chatting, as I mentioned, about smart technology being dumb this morning. I met with some friends over the weekend and they had an oven that they thought wasn't working and it turns out they just hadn't set the clock on it and that's what it needed to function. Have you had an example of, purported smart technology being dumb, that the upgrades being worse off than the original?
0: I think I'm the dumb person when it comes to the technology because it turns out that my partner showed me 2 days ago, Tom, that you're meant to close apps on your phone after using them. So it turns out the reason my phone has been going through power so quickly is I've had about 600 apps open for this entire time. So I think it might not be the technology that's dumb, it's me.
1: Well, that is a really important PSA for everyone out there. I don't think that's widely known knowledge. Will, thanks very much for your time.
0: Thanks, Tom.
1: Cheers. Will Anderson there, host of Gruen. You can catch Gruen tonight at 8 o'clock on ABC TV or, of course, always on ABC iView to catch up. It's 28 minutes past 7.
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1: Now, it's time for our Warp Speed Remix before we get to the news. This is, of course, where we take classic songs, speed them up, slow them down, and play them in reverse. This is the first backwards snippet for you. So if you recognise that one, 1300 160 222 is the number to call us on, or 0467 922 783. I will, of course, have more.

0: sped up and slowed down snippets to come throughout the morning. And you can also get in touch to chat about anything that's on your mind this morning, including smart technology being dumb, or we've been chatting, of course, about the Telstra outage this morning. And Jim, it's a bit of both. He's gotten in touch from Andamooka, saying he's using his older phone because there is an outage this morning, some problems with the services. 5G on his new phone is out, but this phone has 4G and seems like it's still connected. Hoping this is working. It has come through, Jim. Thanks very much for your text. We always appreciate your updates. Right now, it's coming up to news time. It is 7:30.
1: Thousands of Telstra customers without service, and a new court aims to make a difference in First Nations people. Duncan Bailey with ABC News North, West and Eyre Peninsula. Thousands of Telstra users are reporting problems with their provider this morning. The website Down Detector says that there have been close to 7,000 problems relating to Telstra services since around 4 a.m. Eastern Standard Time. Telstra says it is looking into an issue affecting some mobile calls and data connections and is urging customers to reset their devices and retry. A dominant species of algae in the bloom which devastated South Australia's coastline has been found to be the most toxic of its kind to be studied. That's the conclusion of an Australian-led research team. They conducted experiments on lab-grown strains of Carinia cristata. That's the algae that causes brevetoxins. Adelaide University's Associate Professor Craig Stigan says in the lab, the algae species was highly toxic, even in very low cell concentrations.
2: Just a few thousands of cells per litre can have a really quite large biological effect, which is much stronger effect than we've seen in other harmful algae when they've been tested in similar sorts of ways overseas.
1: A Port Lincoln tackle shop owner says it's good news. The ban on recreational fishing off of King George Whiting has been lifted. Recreational fishers can now catch up to 10 whiting a day following the ban, which had been imposed due to the impacts of the algal bloom in the Spencer Gulf, Gulf St. Vincent, and York Peninsula. The owner of Tackle World Port Lincoln, Shane Hodgkins, says the species is an iconic part of fishing in South Australia.
3: King George Whiting are by far the most popular South Australian recreational fish. So they're fairly easy to catch. You know, you can catch them off the shore, you can catch them in the boat. You don't have to go too far out in the boat, and they taste pretty good. So they're such a popular fish.
1: A trauma-informed approach to youth justice is looking to make a difference for First Nations and Torres Strait Islanders in Port Augusta and Davenport. The Mangrove Court opened in late April and is now at capacity. It's designed to assist the young person as well as their family during the justice process. Senior case manager Joanne Eason says the call is out for more elders and respected persons of the community to engage with those who come before the courts.
4: We really would like to see some Aboriginal elder men or male respected persons, because they play a pivotal role in supporting the courts and engage with the young people.
1: A cybersafety expert says people who see content of an amateur children's fight club online must report it. Videos posted on YouTube and Instagram appear to show teenagers in pre-planned fights in parks around Adelaide. Premier Peter Malinauskas yesterday posted on social media that he has asked his ministers to crack down on the behaviour. Cybersafety expert Susan McLean has told 891 ABC Adelaide the fights could bring consequences for any involved.
5: There's the two people fighting, for example. There's the person that set up the fight. There's those that are filming it, because you can be charged with filming and posting offensive content. Then there's the fact that you've liked, forwarded and shared it, and your name is forever attached to it.
1: Port Lincoln's NAIDOC's Person of the Year says NAIDOC Week gets better every year. The NAIDOC Awards took place last Friday, celebrating the achievements of local Aboriginal community members. Port Lincoln NAIDOC Committee Chair Clifford Warrior says the week is a winner for all of the community.
6: It's very important for the local Aboriginal community, and we love seeing when the wider community get involved with it as well. And to have so much support and input from the wider community just shows that we are moving forward in the right direction to making Port Lincoln a lot better for all of us.
1: Four people will face court after drugs and weapons were allegedly uncovered at a Port Lincoln home last Friday. Police say they found a machete, sword, baton, cannabis and drug-related equipment during a search of the premises. A 26-year-old Port Lincoln man has been reported for weapons and drug offences. A 41-year-old woman from Port Lincoln and three men aged 30, 29 and 26, also from Port Lincoln, have been reported for drug offences. All four will be summoned to appear in the Port Lincoln Magistrates Court at a later date. And to the weather, morning fog and frost patches about the agricultural area, showers about central parts of the pastoral districts and west coast districts. Maximum temperatures near to below average with east to southeasterly winds. Port Pirie, 17, partly cloudy. Port Augusta, 17, partly cloudy. Port Lincoln, 16, partly cloudy. It's coming up to 25 minutes to 8. For more local news, search ABC Local and select your region. Across the northwest and Eyre Peninsula, this is ABC News.
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8: Hi, Rachel Mealy here. Exclusive details on the last known ISIS bride who's returning to Australia facing allegations a Yazidi girl was enslaved, beaten and raped in her home. Controversial UK reform leader Nigel Farage vowing to recontest his seat after resigning from Parliament. And how one primary school is achieving great success teaching young Indigenous kids to read.
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0: Good morning to you on this Wednesday morning. Lovely to be waking up with you. The sun just starting to poke through on what's a clear day here, but unsettled further north in the state. We'll check back in, of course, with the weather later on in this half hour. Also still to come, another opportunity for you to play along with today's Warp Speed remix song. Couple of guesses in so far, including from Ryan St. Kilda, who says he enjoys this particular band's other songs. Send me a postcard. I don't think that is too big a clue. This band isn't talked about all the time. But if you missed it, if you want to have more opportunities, or if that clue has helped you out, you can continue to get in touch with us or keep your ears peeled for our sped up and slowed down snippet. And if you are able to let us know, we are hearing about Telstra outages pretty widespread throughout this morning. Jim got in touch earlier, as I mentioned, to say he's been using his 4G phone, which is working because 5G seems to be having an issue. If you're able to reach out, let us know if it's causing any problems for you. If you are facing an outage, you can always get in touch with us. 1300 160 222 to call, or 0467 922 783 to text. Now, most of us do take for granted that when we turn on the tap, that water comes out. But for some outback communities, it isn't quite that simple. Whether it's been a wet year or a drought year, infrastructure does play a huge role around water access in the outback. And right now, the Outback Communities Authority is administering a one-off water infrastructure projects funding program. This is to support eligible projects that improve potable water access. Margaret Howard is the Director of Outback Communities Authority, and with me now, good morning.
11: Good morning, Tom.
0: So, Margaret, who is this Water Infrastructure Projects Funding Program aimed at?
11: So, we have many communities, as you just suggested, that where turning on the tap and having potable, drinkable water isn't necessarily the case. And so we have a list of townships on our funding guidelines for eligible communities that can apply for these funds to improve rainwater capture, storage access and improve their access to potable water. So, yeah, there's a list of communities on the funding guidelines, which are on our website. If you Google Outback FA, you'll come up with our website.
0: And how are the communities identified that would be eligible for this grant?
11: So, last December, we launched our strategic blueprint for Outback SA, and in that, it identifies all of the communities that either don't have a town water supply or don't have a potable water supply. So, for example, Fowler's Bay over on the west coast is reliant on rainwater and also a soak in the sand dunes. And in summer, when that gets pretty dried up, they have to do water carving, which is quite an expensive process. So if they can increase their capacity to capture rainwater, that will mean they're more resilient in those times when it's drier. So, and some communities are reliant on bores, which of course aren't potable, so they're having to buy box water or treat that bore water extensively before it can be used for human consumption.
0: And so for those communities that are eligible, what do they need to show in the application process to get access to these grants?
11: So they will have to get quotes. The funds will pay for the purchase of things like tanks and their delivery and installation. So they need to get quotes and put those into the funding application, which should be fairly simple and straightforward. And they need to make sure that they meet the eligibility requirements. So it couldn't be an onerous process. And we will fund up to 75% of projects that cost $10,000, but people are welcome to put in applications for projects that cost more than that, but $7,500 will be the cap on the subsidy.
0: And so what are you hoping comes, you know, from these grants in terms of improving water access and, you know, broader positive impacts to these remote communities that do have, you know, water access issues?
11: Well, they'll be more able to not rely on, you know, importing water from outside of their township through things like water carting. And, of course, there are some health benefits in having access to clean, drinkable water. So there are lots of reasons why we'd want to do this. And, of course, this actual initiative comes out of our drought resilience plan for Outback SA, which was developed about 18 months ago. And this funding's been provided from the Australian Government's Future Drought Fund through the Department of Agriculture, Fisheries and Forestry and Government of South Australia via the Primary Industries and Regions Department. So it's very much a collaborative effort to get this money out into the regions where it'll make a difference.
0: Mm. And so there's been, I understand, a total of $100,000 put for this whole program. You mentioned, yep, you know, that there's identified communities and the way that the grants work. Do you expect this to be enough to sort of, you know, reach all of those communities that might need some of these water infrastructure projects?
11: Well, we are, the grant's only open on the 1st of July and we've already got several applications in. So I'm expecting that this money will all get expended this year. And if that's the case, then we'll be making a case for some further funding to expand that program. Mm.
0: And so it sounds like already a lot of interest for those communities that might not have, you know, be aware of this or might be still thinking about their ideas. Where can they find out all the details?
11: So if they go to, if they Google Outback Communities, Outback SA, that should bring up our website, and then there's a section on sponsorship and grants, and there's a specific page for the water grants, and all of the information and the link to the application is all there. Just noting this is for businesses and residents in townships. It's not available for farming or pastoral properties because there's actually already subsidies for that sort of infrastructure available through other programs. So this is for businesses and residents and community facilities within townships that are listed in the funding guidelines.
0: Excellent. Well, I'm sure all the details will be there and you can make those applications until the 31st of August, although sounds like, a lot of interest already. Margaret, thank you very much for your time this morning.
11: Thanks, Tom. Cheers.
0: Cheers. Margaret Howard there, Director of Outback Communities Authority. It is 17 minutes to 8 o'clock. Another opportunity to have a crack at our Warp Speed remix in a moment after some diesel. This is Tip of My Tongue.

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4: Good morning, Bat. Just ticked over to 12 minutes to 8 o'clock on this Wednesday morning. A few of you getting in touch with today's Warp Speed Remix song. Maybe a couple of you on Telstra and having trouble getting in touch so far. We've heard from Andrew in Hope Valley. He says Telstra outage here in Canberra. He's been on the road. I've switched on Wi-Fi calling in phone settings. That works if you have internet. That is a very good tip, Andrew. Thank you very much for that. Yeah, if that's something you have on your phone. But clearly, a lot of phone issues. Is pretty widespread this morning. But let me know if you recognise this song, our Warp Speed remix song. So 1300 160 222 to call or 0467 922 783 to text. That little riff, kind of stays the same backwards and forwards. But if you need a little bit more of this same song, here is our sped up snippet. So once again, 1300 160 222 to call us on or 0467 922 783 to text. More weather details up in a moment, but first, this one from Nancy Sinatra to get you moving. These boots are made for walking.

0: That's Nancy Sinatra there on this Wednesday morning. This Tom Mann with you on ABC North and West. These boots are made for walking. Now it's time to check back in with the weather. Kate Doyle from the Bureau of Meteorology spoke with me earlier.
1: So for the middle of the week, we've got an amplifying upper trough, which is resulting in a surface trough across central Australia. Now we are expecting that to be lingering in the region for the next couple of days, bringing the potential for some showers up over the pastoral districts and northern parts of the Eyre Peninsula across the next couple of days. Potentially even bring some storms with it. More likely to see those stormy conditions up in the northeast as we get into tomorrow. So certainly a bit of instability there, bringing about some more variable conditions. But further down towards the south, so through more parts of the mid-north and the York Peninsula there, looking at largely settled conditions with a high-pressure system extending a ridge up over the southeast of the country. So look, the battle of two different systems going on today. So for the most part, looking like we've got some foggy conditions in the more southern parts of the listening area, but again, the potential for those showers and some more variable conditions up from parts further north. So certainly some weather to be keeping an eye on. Otherwise, similar conditions into tomorrow. And then Friday, looking like the potential for that moisture easing. Still the potential for a few showers, particularly through western parts of the Eyre Peninsula and the eastern pastoral districts, but easing off on the chances there ahead of a cold front, which we are expecting to make its way across the region on Saturday. So that brings a better chance of rainfall across our agricultural areas. So certainly a little bit going on with the weather across the next few days.
0: Kate Doyle there from the Bureau of Meteorology, and a little bit to keep an eye on as we get closer to the weekend now in the middle of the week. Now, one final opportunity for you to have a play along with today's Warp Speed Remix song if you are able to. This is our slowed down snippet. So 1-300-160-222 if you recognise that one to call us, or you can text in, of course, on 0467-922-783 to text. We'll play that one in a moment after we look at our local news headlines with Duncan Bailey. Duncan, good morning.
2: Good morning, Tom. Thousands of Telstra users are reporting problems with their provider this morning. The website Down Detector says that there have been close to 7,000 problems relating to Telstra services since around 4 a.m. Eastern Standard Time. Telstra says it is looking into an issue affecting some mobile calls and data connections and is urging customers to reset their devices and retry. A dominant species of algae in the bloom, which devastated South Australia's coastline, has been found to be the most toxic of its kind to be studied. It's the conclusion of an Australian-led research team. They conducted experiments on lab-grown strains of Carinia cristata, the algae that causes brevetoxins. And a trauma-informed approach to youth justice is looking to make a difference for First Nations and Torres Strait Islanders in Port Augusta and Davenport. The Mangrove Court opened in late April and is now at capacity. It's designed to assist the young person as well as their family during the justice process. And those are the headlines.
0: Duncan, thank you very much. Now, still to come up on the program this morning after the news and AM this morning, today is the launch of the South Australian Living Artists Festival. We'll chat a little bit about what's in store there with art exhibitions set to pop up in all corners of the state. And also look at the state government response to a news story that's popped up today, raising some concerns of one of the bidders for the Wireless Steelworks. But today's Warp Speed Remix song was from Shocking Blue. It was called, of course, Venus. We heard from Tom, Jim and Andamooka, Adrian and Claire, and Ray in St Kilda. And Ray piqued my interest, saying he loves, prefers their earlier song. This is Send Me a Postcard from 1968.

Yes, certainly a bit of a psychedelic, hard-rocking sound there, certainly for that era as well, 1968. But today's Warp Speed remix song was Shocking Blue with Venus, one that went even bigger. Here it is, Before the News.

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0: ABC News with Matt Coleman. Telstra's mobile network has suffered a major nationwide outage, potentially affecting millions of customers. All regional train services in Victoria have been suspended, and many more are affected in New South Wales. Telstra says it's looking into the issue and will share an update as soon as it's fixed. Telecommunications Industry Ombudsman Cynthia Gabert says it's a major concern.
1: It's a significant outage. More than 100,000 people obviously impacted, possibly significantly more than that. It really is having a massive impact on everyone's day-to-day life and shows how essential mobile services really are for us.
0: Department for Transport and Infrastructure Chief Executive John Whelan has told 891 ABC Adelaide about 287 traffic lights are offline, but in a fixed pattern.
2: Services say won't be affected, and none of our public transport's affected at this time.
0: Police say drivers may experience short-term disruptions from a truck fire on the southeastern freeway near St Ives. About 1 o'clock this morning, the driver was able to safely disconnect the trailer from the prime mover before emergency services arrived. A dominant species of algae in the bloom, which devastated South Australia's coastline, has been found to be the most toxic of its kind to be studied. That's the conclusion of an Australian-led research team. They conducted experiments on lab-grown strains of Carinia cristata. That's the algae that causes brevetoxins. Adelaide University Associate Professor Craig Steyn says in the lab the algae species was highly toxic, even in very low cell concentrations.
3: Just a few thousands of cells per litre can have a really quite large biological effect, which is

0: much stronger effect than we've seen in other harmful algae when they've been tested in similar sorts of ways overseas.
1: The Primary Industries Department says researchers working for the state government co-authored the study and contributed samples for investigation. It says the findings strengthen the scientific understanding of Carinia cristata. It says public health advice and fisheries management arrangements remain the same. The state government says it slapped petrol stations with nearly $20,000 in fines since February. Since the US-Israel-Iran war created a volatile fuel market, inspectors have been assessing petrol stations to ensure that they're complying with pricing obligations. It says 29 stations were fined and 24 were warned of failing to price fuel correctly or listed as unavailable. The US says it's launched attacks on Iran again. It's accusing it of striking three commercial ships that have been passing through the Strait of Hormuz. Sara Amir reports.
2: The US Central Command says Tehran's demonstrated aggression is unwarranted, dangerous, and a clear violation of the ceasefire. Iranian state media is reporting that projectiles have hit Sirik, Keshem Island, and Bandar Abbas, all in southern Iran. The Iranian Foreign Ministry says it will take any measure it deems necessary to safeguard its interests and national security. Tehran has also condemned Washington's decision to revoke a temporary suspension of sanctions on Iranian oil sales, describing it as a breach of their agreement. Brent crude prices have risen by more than 5% amid the latest escalation.
1: Prince Harry and six other high-profile claimants have lost a long-running legal saga against two tabloid newspapers. Europe correspondent Catherine Diss reports.
3: The loss is the end of the road in a long legal saga for Prince Harry, who claimed along with six other claimants, including Sir Elton John and Liz Hurley, that their privacy had been breached by unlawful means, such as phone tapping and intercepting voicemails. Justice Neckland dismissed all 14 claims put forward, saying suspicion, even understandable suspicion, isn't proof. The Daily Mail publisher, Associated Newspapers, welcomed the ruling, declaring this proves every single article was legitimately sourced. The Duke of Sussex has previously won other cases against the Sun and Mirror newspaper groups.
1: Novak Djokovic has beaten Felix Auger-Aliassime in the longest ever men's quarter final at Wimbledon. The Serbian took 5 hours and 15 minutes to beat the third seed 7-6, 3-6, 6-3, 6-7, 7-6. South Australia's weather: Renmark partly cloudy 16, Mount Gambier mostly sunny 15, Port Lincoln partly cloudy 16, Port Pirie partly cloudy 17, Adelaide partly cloudy, a top of 17 degrees, currently 12 degrees, tomorrow mostly sunny 17, Friday becoming cloudy 17, Saturday showers 15. ABC News.
4: Good morning, welcome to AM. I'm Rachel Mealy, coming to you from the lands of the Turrbal and Yuggera people in Brisbane. On today's program, as Donald Trump ruffles feathers at the NATO summit, US forces strike after Iran attacks ships transiting the Strait of Hormuz, and how one primary school is achieving great success teaching young Indigenous kids to read.
5: Our school celebrates that. It's just amazing when we show the results. All the teachers just get pumped because it's about getting our kids ready for high school.
4: First today, after a long stretch of high inflation fueling a cost of living crisis in this country, Australians might be feeling their belts are already pulled as tight as they can go. But the latest economic forecasts are indicating things aren't set to get any easier anytime soon. The OECD is warning Australians' real wages are set to fall further as the country faces its worst economic growth outlook in decades. AM's Nick Grimm has more. Nick, what does this new economic analysis tell us about the nation's prospects?
6: Rachel, the report that's come from the OECD, the Organisation for Economic Cooperation and Development, it doesn't have a good story for Australia at the moment, warning that real wages are going to fall further this year, leaving Australian wage and salary earners with less buying power as inflation continues to eat away at their pay packets. Now, looking in the rearview mirror doesn't offer a better perspective either, with the OECD's annual employment outlook revealing that Australians have already experienced one of the biggest declines in living standards in the developed world since the pandemic. Since 2021, there's been

0: more than a 5% decline in real wages in this country, in sharp contrast to the average OECD country, which saw a 5% boost in workers' living standards. Australia and New Zealand, in fact, were singled out as two countries where real wages had barely recovered since the pandemic. The OECD calls our experience a sustained erosion of the purchasing power of household incomes. And Rachel, this follows Deloitte Access Economics offering a particularly downbeat assessment of Australia's short-term outlook, forecasting the economy is expected to limp along at less than 2% annual growth for the next 2 years, which will be the longest stretch of weak economic growth since the recession of the early 90s. Independent economist Saul Eslake argues it highlights the need for more to be done to help make Australian workers more productive.
1: Well, it's a combination of rising taxes, higher interest rates, falling real wages, and underpinning much of that, of course, is what has over the course of this decade been negative growth in labour productivity. And almost every economist worth his or her salt would say that in the long run, productivity growth is the only sustainable source of improvements in people's material living standards. And on that front, Australia has been going backwards over the course of this decade. We've been covering poor productivity performance up for a long time through a combination of above average population growth and the gains that have come to Australia almost uniquely among Western economies from the impact that China has had on our terms of trade. And it's enabled Australia to get away with very poor productivity growth by historical standards for a long time. But that tide is now going out.
0: And at the end of the day, is this yet another reminder that the good times are sort of over?
1: Well, yes. And as I say, Australia's benefited almost uniquely among Western countries. Probably the only ones that come close would be Norway and Canada, which are also resource exporters. We've benefited uniquely from our economic relationship with China, something that's actually been a negative for many other Western economies like Japan, the United States, and many European countries, which import commodities and export manufactured goods. Now, our experience has been the reverse, but you know, we can't keep riding the China tiger in the way that we have been for the last 30 years. That era is drawing to a close, and we're yet to discover something that can do for us what China has done for us over the last 30 years.
2: Independent economist Saul Eslake, and before him, AM's Nick Grimm. And you may already know firsthand, thousands of Australians have reported an outing this morning on the Telstra mobile network. Our reporter Pablo Vinales joins us now from Canberra. Pablo, what do we know?
3: Yeah, Rachel, good morning to you. Well, we're seeing reports of a massive outage, massive disruptions to Australia's largest mobile network, Telstra. On the outage detection site, downdetector.com, there was a large spike in reports beginning from about 5 o'clock this morning. The peak looks to be at around 6:30 with more than 7,000 complaints made to that website. Now, other mobile providers, including Audi, Tangerine, Belong and Everyday Mobile, which rely on the Telstra network, may also be experiencing this issue. People on their smartphones who are experiencing this outage may be seeing a little satellite symbol and a little SOS symbol with no service. We have this morning heard from Telstra, a spokesperson, saying that we are looking into an issue affecting some mobile calls and data connections. If you're having trouble connecting, try again, as it may work on a retry. We're on it and we'll share an update as soon as it's fixed. Thanks for sticking with us. We've also heard this morning that services across Victoria's regional train network are down due to what it's calling a radio fault that is believed to be linked to this Telstra outage. V-Line says it's assessing the situation and will advise when trains resume. Passengers there are being advised to defer travel where possible. There are some limited coach replacement services available. V-Line says it's not sure how long it will take for this issue to be resolved.
2: And what's the government had to say?
3: Yeah, we have heard from the Acting Communications and Transport Minister, Christy McBain, this morning. It says that it is aware of the issue. The Australian government has been advised that Telstra is that they're

0: There is an outage with Telstra affecting a large number of mobile calls and connections. They also say that she also says that they're aware of this issue affecting Victoria's V line with regional train services. The acting minister says, "We understand Telstra is working on resolving the issue and arrangements are being made for affected rail passengers. Like all telcos, Telstra must notify customers and emergency services of any major outage. Australian phones are also required to fall back to other networks for 000 access." So that message there from the acting communications minister, Kirsty McBain.
1: Pablo Vinales in Canberra, thank you. The ABC can reveal the last of the known ISIS-linked Australian women in Syria is expected to return home amid allegations that a Yazidi girl was beaten and raped while enslaved at the woman's home in Syria a decade ago. Sydney woman Hodan Abbey has spent more than a decade living in the ISIS caliphate and Kurdish detention camps after travelling to Syria in 2014. Stephanie March has this exclusive report and a warning, it contains disturbing details.
2: A Yazidi woman who we will call Sara was just 9 or 10 years old when she was sold to an ISIS fighter known as Abu Osama in mid-2016 in the Syrian city of Raqqa. Abu Osama's English-speaking wife, Osama, was pregnant with their daughter. To protect Sara's privacy, her words are being voiced by an actor.
3: "When Abu Osama took me, he hid me for 3 days. He put me in a room and locked me, and Osama didn't know I was there. But after 3 days, he told Osama that he had brought me for her because she was about to give birth, but his main purpose of taking me there was rape."
2: Sara says once Osama learned her husband was raping the slave, she was furious.
3: "After she knew that, she started beating me and all my body had bruises because of her beatings."
2: Sara was sold to 8 different ISIS fighters during her time in captivity. It was only after Sara was freed and talking to investigators in Germany that she learned about Osama's past.
3: "During the investigation, I was asked about Osama and the investigators said she was Australian."
2: While the identification of Hodan Abbey as Sara's abuser is not definitive, a former UN human rights specialist who doesn't want to be named to protect ongoing cases has told the ABC he believes it is Hodan Abbey based on interviews with multiple Yazidi survivors. Roger Shanahan, a Middle Eastern terrorism expert, has spent a decade tracking the more than 200 Australians who lived in the ISIS caliphate, including Miss Abbey.
4: "We know that she's of Somali background. She's a Sydney girl. She and her family were from the western suburbs of Sydney, and she left in 2014 with another person called Hafsa Mohammed to go to Syria. Hafsa, we believe, died in Syria, and Hodan survived."
2: Earlier this year, Ms. Abbey was prevented from returning to Australia after the Home Affairs Minister placed a temporary exclusion order on her, which is designed to prevent a person who's deemed a terrorism or security threat from entering the country. Ms. Abbey was issued a return permit last month, and she could come back at any time with her daughter, who's about to turn 10 years old, the same age Sara was when she was held as a slave. For Sara, she says she would be willing to testify against Osama if charges were laid. Asked if they were aware of the allegations or planned to charge Hodan Abbey with slavery-related offences upon return, the Australian Federal Police said they have no comment. The ABC's been told Ms. Abbey's family do not want to speak with the media and her lawyers have not responded to the allegations.
1: Stephanie March reporting. The Prime Minister will host Pacific leaders in Brisbane today, where this week's Chinese missile test is expected to be top of the agenda. The Shadow Minister for Foreign Affairs, Ted O'Brien, joined me earlier. Ted O'Brien, we'll get to the Pacific leaders meeting shortly, but first, what's your response to these allegations that one of the ISIS brides who's returning to Australia kept a girl enslaved and knew she was being raped?
5: Good morning, Rachel. This is deeply disturbing. It goes to the pure evilness of ISIS and the fact that its evilness knows no bounds, and you can see why Australians do not want these people in our country. It is awful to think of the life that a little girl, a little Yazidi girl, had to experience at the hands of this regime.
1: Should these new allegations change anything about the government's permit allowing her to return home?
5: Well, the government will have to answer for why they are actually issuing a return permit. The temporary exclusion orders are therefore a reason to keep people out. But we'll have to wait until there's a briefing as to why it is the decision was made to bring this person back. Has the Australian Federal Police completed an investigation that now allows for charges to be laid? These are the sorts of questions that only the government can answer.
1: Ted O'Brien, how worried are you about this Chinese missile test?
5: I am worried, but I am satisfied that the Pacific nations, together with our other allies and friends, have been very assertive and clear in protesting the moves by the People's Republic of China. It is completely inappropriate that on a week especially, where we are talking about an ocean of peace in the Pacific, that the Beijing regime decides to fire a missile into the region. It certainly goes to the contrast between what Australia's view is of the Pacific family and clearly what the People's Republic of China's view is.
1: Has the government done enough? You've said that the Pacific leaders have said enough, but has Australia's government said enough to condemn this nuclear-capable intercontinental missile test?
5: For now they have, but of course the test remains ahead of them to be dealing directly at the ministerial and the Prime Minister to President level. I do believe that the bureaucracy has made the protest clear, both in Beijing as well as to Beijing's representatives in Canberra. I have to say I've been very critical in the past of Anthony Albanese's timid approach to these issues. When the People's Republic of China circumnavigated Australia, we heard barely a peep out of the Albanese government. I am pleased that on this occasion they seem to be voicing a far more assertive position on the part of Australia, which is appropriate. But of course they need to also be speaking directly to their counterparts in Beijing.
1: Well, the US is accusing China of nuclear proliferation. When we're speaking of assertiveness, the US is taking the charge there. Shouldn't that be Australia's role?
5: Yes, I think Australia should be backing the United States in there. Of course, the last 24 to 48 hours has been very much focused on what's been going on between Australia and the Pacific nations, especially with the agreements from Fiji. But I think what the United States is going to is the bigger play. And the bigger play here is a contest between two great powers, the United States and China. And we also have the largest build-up in military capability since World War II in our region. And that includes, on the part of the People's Republic of China, building more nuclear weapons. This is greatly disturbing for the region. It does not speak to a region of peace and stability, which is what we need. And this is why we need to be backing in any calls that come internationally for there to be greater transparency on the build-up of nuclear weapons, and there also needs to be arms control discussions.
1: Shadow Minister for Foreign Affairs Ted O'Brien, thanks for speaking to AM.
5: Thanks very much, Rachel.
1: You're listening to AM, where it's 20 past 8. The US has launched a series of retaliatory strikes against Iran after attacks on three commercial vessels that were passing through the Strait of Hormuz. US Central Command says Iran's demonstrated aggression was unwarranted, dangerous, and a clear violation of the ceasefire. Meanwhile, the US President Donald Trump has already ruffled feathers at the annual NATO summit over the strikes on Iran and his desire to control Greenland. Europe Bureau Chief Mazoe Ford is in Ankara for the summit.
6: I like this man a lot.
7: World leaders have learned that if you want Donald Trump on your side, you have to lay it on thick. So from the moment the US President stepped off Air Force One in Ankara, he was given the VIP treatment. Turkish President Recep Tayyip Erdogan met him on the tarmac. He put on a guard of honour at the presidential palace. And then there was a flyover from fighter jets. As the pair sat down for talks, President Trump said he'd thought of boycotting the NATO summit. He's still angry at many of the alliance's leaders for refusing to join his war in Iran.
8: We weren't treated well because we did something in Iran. We don't need anybody's help. I didn't even want their help, but before I asked, they said they wouldn't be there.
7: Questions from journalists touched on topics that could prove even more awkward as the NATO summit gets underway. President Trump took a swipe at European leaders Keir Starmer of the UK and Giorgia Meloni of Italy, and he reiterated his desire to take control of Greenland from Denmark.
8: But it's an important part for the United States, and it's surrounded by China ships and Russian ships.
7: The topic of conversation this summit will try to centre on is how to end Russia's full-scale invasion of Ukraine. President Volodymyr Zelensky isn't relying on the American president alone. He'll be meeting with almost 20 other leaders on the sidelines.
9: While this war continues, please help us get more air defence missiles. This is our top priority right now. We are capable of doing everything else ourselves.
7: Under pressure from President Trump to boost defence spending, NATO has announced arms deals worth tens of billions of dollars. NATO Chief Mark Rutte said the deals would make the whole region safer.
10: We are on the cusp of the transatlantic defence industrial revolution. I'm asking you to take a leap and show our people that we are ready and capable to protect them anywhere at any time. And show Russia and all those watching today that a transatlantic defence industrial base is mobilising with purpose.
7: This is Mazoe Ford in Ankara, reporting for AM.
1: Two popular far-right European leaders are vowing to pursue their political ambitions despite facing significant scrutiny over issues relating to alleged fraudulent finances. Reform UK leader Nigel Farage has announced he'll quit his seat in Parliament and immediately seek re-election as he vows to clear his name over allegations relating to millions of dollars worth of donations. While French politician Marine Le Pen has announced she'll run for president in 2027, despite a conviction for misuse of funds. Bridget Fitzgerald reports.
11: He describes himself as a champion for Britain,

0: United States. In an effort to clear his name, Farage has announced he'll quit his seat of Clacton in eastern England, triggering a by-election where he'll seek to be re-elected.
1: Am I angry? Well, I've never been angrier in my life. Let me be absolutely clear. I have done nothing wrong.
0: Farage, a far-right populist politician who is a staunch pro-Brexit campaigner and advocates for harsh immigration policies, says the money was a personal gift and he used it to fund security. He won Clacton comfortably in 2024 with 46% of the vote. He's well placed to win the re-election and may even run unopposed.
1: This will be a people versus the establishment by-election. It's a chance to stick two fingers up to the entire establishment.
0: It comes as French far-right leader Marine Le Pen declares she'll run for the presidency in 2027, despite a decision by a Paris appeals court to uphold her conviction for misusing European Parliament funds. She made the announcement on French TV network TF1.
2: So this evening, I'm a candidate for the presidential election.
0: While her conviction was upheld, the court reduced a ban on running for office, clearing the way for her to stand in next year's election. However, she's been ordered to serve house arrest and will be required to wear an electronic monitor. Marine Le Pen says it'll be up to the French people to decide if they wish to support her tilt at the presidency.
2: I think that in reality, one must never impose anything on the French people. One must leave them the last word, and the French will have the last word there.
0: Le Pen's anti-immigration national rally party, known as RN, is currently leading opinion polls in France.
3: Bridget Fitzgerald. At Jiddy Jiddy Aboriginal School in southwest Western Australia, most of the students used to finish primary school with a year three reading level and faced a tough transition to high school. The school's transformed its results by changing its teaching practices, and experts say it's a model that could help improve Australia's chronically poor literacy scores. Here's National Education and Parenting reporter Connor Duffy.
4: Days start a bit differently at Jiddy Jiddy School in Western Australia's southwest. Students at the community Aboriginal school gather for a daily yarning circle for a calm transition into classroom learning. Then it's straight into a rigorous session of explicit phonics instruction, where children are stepped through the code of matching sounds to letters in a methodical and systematic way.
5: You need two letters to make one sound.
4: Emphasis is placed on ensuring each step is understood and mastered before moving on to the next. Principal Karen Augustin introduced this approach to reading instruction after joining the school and finding the majority of students were finishing primary school without basic literacy skills.
6: So they were still down at year 2-3 level. We struggled with that, and they struggled when they got to high school.
4: The school received funding under the Closing the Gap initiative to implement a program called Multilit, developed by researchers at Macquarie University. 3.5 years after introducing the new literacy lessons, nearly all students are now achieving basic reading proficiency by the end of primary school, much to the delight of Karen Augustin and her teaching staff.
6: We are now closing the gap, which is what we set out to do, and we can see it. And our school celebrates that. It's just amazing when we show the results, all the teachers just get pumped because that's what it's about. It's about getting our kids ready for high school.
4: According to reading expert Professor Pamela Snow of La Trobe University, this teaching method works because it acknowledges that reading is something the brain hasn't evolved to do on its own, and students need precise instruction for this fundamental skill.
7: If children haven't mastered the key workings of the English writing system after 3 years of school, then they're often on Struggle Street and stay on Struggle Street, not just across their school years, but in fact right across their lives.
4: Many states and schools systems have moved to embrace the explicit teaching model. It replaced a style known as whole language, which had at its core that learning to read is easy and natural. With NAPLAN results showing roughly one-third of Australian students struggling to meet minimum expectations, Professor Snow says the need for consistent, evidence-based teaching is urgent, and she'd like monitoring to ensure policy changes are making it to the classroom.
3: Connor Duffy and Kath McAloon with that report. That's AM for today. I'm Rachel Mealy. It's 8:30.
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2: Good morning to you on this Wednesday. And one of the big stories, of course, of the day that you might have been hearing about or dealing with directly is the Telstra outage that seems to be causing widespread nationwide issues. Some people reporting being able to come back online after restarting their phone. That includes producer Brad Aldridge and Andrew in Hope Valley, who's texted in, just got my Telstra back. We are hoping, and we'll keep you in details on, Brad has just lost it again. We'll keep you up to date as that story does develop. May cause some disruptions, though, to you and even our programming this morning. But, let me know how things are looking where you are. If you are a Telstra user, whether restarting has worked for you or not, if it has caused any other issues. We're also, coincidentally, just talking about smart technology being dumb. A great example of that has been, I've seen, due to this Telstra outage, that trains in Victoria, the regional V-line, has been delayed because their trains are run on a Telstra internet system. But if you've got a smaller scale of that, your car thinking someone's sitting in its seat when you've got a bag there or any other smart technology that seems to be not working as it should, 1300 160222, you can call us on, or 0467 922 783 to text. Now, a little bit later on in this program, we'll be looking at the concerns that have been raised to one of the bidders for the wireless steelworks, Jindal Steel, as well as the launch of the South Australian Living Artists Festival for 2026.
0: 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News headlines.
2: Now, Duncan Bailey is with me. Good morning.
3: Good morning, Tom. Telstra's mobile network has suffered a major nationwide outage, potentially affecting millions of customers. All regional train services in Victoria have been suspended, and many more are affected in New South Wales, while taxi passengers are reporting they are unable to complete payments. Telstra says it is looking into the issue and will share an update as soon as it's fixed. Telecommunications Industry Ombudsman Cynthia Gabert says it's a major concern.
4: It's a significant outage, more than 100,000 people obviously impacted, possibly significantly more than that. It really is having a massive impact on everyone's day-to-day life and shows how essential mobile services really are for us.
3: A trauma-informed approach to youth justice is looking to make a difference for First Nations and Torres Strait Islanders in Port Augusta and Davenport. The Mangrove Court opened in late April and is now at capacity. It's designed to assist the young person as well as their family during the justice process. Senior case manager Joanne Eason says the call is out for more elders and respected persons of the community to engage with those who come before the court.
5: We really would like to see some Aboriginal elder men or male respected persons, because they play a pivotal role in supporting the courts and engage with the young people.
3: And a Port Lincoln tackle shop owner says it's good news the ban on recreational fishing of King George whiting has been lifted. Recreational fishers can now catch up to 10 whiting a day following the ban, which had been imposed due to the impacts of the algal bloom in the Spencer Gulf, Gulf St. Vincent and York Peninsula. The owner of Tackle World Port Lincoln, Shane Hodgins, says the species is an iconic part of fishing in South Australia.
6: King George whiting are by far the most popular South Australian recreational fish. So they're fairly easy to catch. You know, you can catch them off the shore, you can catch them in the boat. You don't have to go too far out in the boat, and they taste pretty good. So they're such a popular fish.
3: And those are the headlines.
2: Duncan, thank you very much. Now, looking at today's weather, it was a little bit foggy to start the day in some areas in the agricultural area. And there's also expected to be showers in the central parts of the pastoral districts and the west coast today. Maximum temperatures, though, near to below average in those mid-teens, broadly speaking, for today. So looking at some of those temperatures, Adelaide is partly cloudy, a top of 17. Today in the Eastern Air Peninsula, 17 as well for Cleve and Wyler. And Kimber reaching a top of 15, a bit of cloud hanging over there. Over the Flinders, also partly cloudy, 17 for Port Augusta and 15 for Hawker and Oahu. Kingscote, partly cloudy, 16 this morning. Across the mid-north, also in those mid-teens, Port Pirie, 17 and a top of 15 for Clare, Jamestown and Roseworthy. For Newripa, cloudy and a top of 13 today. in the northeast pastoral, largely partly cloudy. 16 for Yanta, 18 for Lee Creek, and a bit of shower for Maree, 18, and as well Utnadatta, a shower or two, reaching a top of 20. In the northwest, also a couple of showers about Marla, possible shower, 18, a shower or two for Cooper Pedy, 19 today. Also Roxby Downs, maybe some showers, top of 18, and 17, a top of for Woomera and Tarcoola. Also potentially some drizzle activity. Showers expected for Ceduna as well, 17. And partly cloudy for Nullarbor and Woodner, topping 17 as well. And mostly partly cloudy across the York Peninsula, 15 for Edithburgh and a top of 16 today for Stenhouse Bay, Middleton and Kadena.
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0: This is ABC North and West with Tom Mann.
2: And big thanks to those people who are continuing to keep us updated on the Telstra outage, which is causing pretty widespread issues nationwide this morning. Jane in the South Coast says, Tom, service to our Telstra device has been restored after a second restart. So, yeah, restarts seeming to at least have a small impact there while services are rushing to be brought back online. You can contact us 1300 160 222 to call or 0467 922 783. Text. Now, it is coming up to that time of year where all corners of the state, it feels like, seem to fill up with art, and artists all across SA share their talents. Today is the launch of the SALA program, the annual South Australian Living Artists Festival, which is an open access event, seeing creatives from a range of communities, mediums and skill levels put themselves out there, often outside of the traditional gallery. To chat more about it, Bridget Alfred, SALA's CEO. Good morning.
10: Hi, Tom. How are you?
2: Doing well, thank you. Bridget, how's it feel to be launching this year's program?
10: Oh, it's great. It's always really good to get to this point and have everything, you know, in place and live online.
2: Now, given how much work goes into it, how big participation is in this event, how much work goes in behind the scenes?
10: An enormous amount. And it's still going on because it's always last minute. You know, last-minute artists wanting to jump on board and pulling in some, you know, project details. But the program is looking really good. We've got around about 11,000 artists participating this year and over 700 events and exhibitions across the entire state. And there's some, you know, really interesting and strong exhibitions right across the whole, you know, collective South Australia, so it's exciting.
2: Yes, how many artists or exhibitions do you have involved this year?
10: Yeah, we've got close to 11,000, I think, at last count. We might have just tipped over in terms of artists, and then over 700 exhibitions and events across the state. So each we have some registrations have multiple events attached to them, so they have workshops and they'll have open studios and artist talks, so we're still counting.
2: So what are some of the notable exhibitions? As mentioned, 700, happening, you know, in wide parts across the state, but what are some that really, you're excited about?
10: It is always so hard to pinpoint a few. I mean, we always really want to get behind our feature artist, who's Troy Anthony Bayliss, and his exhibition's launching on the 28th of July, actually, at Central Studios. And he's a, you know, fascinating artist. He works in that sort of straddles queerness and Aboriginality and an Irish background as well. So he has all these different crossovers, and he plays with his themes, and so we want to get behind him. Matthew Quick is a South Australian artist. We opened up the doors a couple of years ago to artists who are South Australian who have moved into state or overseas to extend their practice to come back and have an exhibition during SALA. And Matthew Quick's one of those artists who've done that, and he's got an exhibition, Deaf in One Eye, at ILA in the centre of the city. which is a you know, will be a really interesting exhibition to get to. But there's so much in the regions, and you're sitting in Port Pirie, and we've seen real growth in participation, particularly around the Orc Peninsula, and there are some, you know, it's a great community of artists out there. So it's a really strong program. I was having a look, Feversham House Artisans, at which is Paul McDonald and Elizabeth Solich. They're at Edithburgh, and they've got a wonderful exhibition called You and Me Under the Sea, and they're looking at, you know, paintings and photography of underwater creatures around the coastline, which is so important to have a positive spin on that and sort of maintain a focus on how, on the importance of that.
2: Yeah,
10: particularly your area.
2: That's the voice of Bridget Alfred, Sala CEO. The program is launched today, and looking at the map on the website, which is a wonderful resource in terms of looking at the spread of this event. You know, as we've mentioned, and people likely know, it is an open access event. And you mentioned, you know, the boost in participation, particularly in the region. You know, a little cluster of events in Port Pirie. Events that involve, you know, not just exhibitions popping up in unusual places, but you know, in open spaces, projections. Is it heartening to see not only the unusual spaces, which I think is a really core part of what Sala is able to do, but you know, these community events and you know, bigger and more exciting ways to share art, being involved in the festival?
10: Yeah, we're really actually seeing a lot of different regional councils get behind their artists and communities and create opportunities. So, for instance, the City Outdoor City Park Outdoor Project in Port Pirie. So that's a range of artists from Mid-North, and they've got a big digital projection that's going on there. That's been enabled by the council, and the Port Pirie Regional Art Gallery has got an exhibition, and I'm pretty sure that the arts officer down there is running a festival as well that's registered in the program. So there's a lot of really good activity. And your peninsula itself has got, you know, multiple exhibitions in Kadena and all around, you know, the peninsula, some really interesting artists working in that area and putting their work out there during August.
2: So at the core of Sala, being an open access event, it is something where, you know, artists of all participation levels, and, you know, we see this from, you know, artists that are emerging or even, you know, of course, schools getting behind and hosting their own exhibitions. Mm. You know, in your view, as someone, you know, who runs this festival, why is broad participation in art and accessible art, within communities so important, and it's something to celebrate?
10: Oh, it's such a point. Well, it's a real point of, it's a connector. I think that's probably the crucial point, is that it creates a point at which people can come together. It's an easy way to, visual arts is so accessible, and in terms of participating in it and also being an audience who can enjoy it. So it really is, a really simple and inclusive way of people coming together, expressing their creativity, but enjoying each other's creativity. And I think the more opportunities for connection, community collaboration, supporting each other that we can create, the better community that we are. And it allows people to kind of express their concerns about what's going on in their areas, what's going on in their art lives, and have people see it, appreciate it, empathise with it. it's just a beautiful connector, builds communities, and we've got a really unusual, I think South Australia has an unusual and really positive culture around hosting creative output and sort of leaning in with support.

0: And I think this is what enables Sala to be so successful in South Australia.
1: So, you know, you mentioned before, you know, 700 odd exhibitions, over 11,000 artists involved, you know, and so many stories and ideas expressed through this festival. I understand that the podcast is making a return as well, so you can hear artists talking about their own work in their own words.
0: Yeah, that's right. So we'll have Troy Anthony Bayliss on our podcast, and then we always have a science-based artist, Inspiring SA supports that podcast, and we're still finalising who that be, and then we'll be focusing on somebody else too. So we'll drip feed some information throughout August. We can't sort of lay it out all at once.
1: No, fantastic. But a great way to sort of dip your toe into some of the stories behind some of the exhibitions. But the program is now online, and the map is a great way to access that as well. Bridget, thanks very much for your time this morning.
0: Thank you, Tom.
1: Cheers. Bridget Alfred there, Sala's CEO, speaking today on the launch of the Sala Festival program, which kicks off at the beginning of August. It is just about to tick over to 14 minutes to 9 o'clock. In a moment, after this song, we'll be looking at some of the concerns that has been raised around one of the bidders for the Wireless Steelworks. But first, the Hollies, the air that I breathe.

0: The Hollies there with The Air That I Breathe on this Wednesday morning. A song that, ended up seeing some fascinating copyright issues come about, particularly when it comes to Radiohead and Lana Del Rey later on. But such an interesting structure to that song. It is Tom Mann with you on ABC North and West this morning. Now, one of the stories that is continuing to develop throughout the morning is the nationwide Telstra outage. And we are beginning to hear from a few of you about being brought back online. Thank you to everyone who's texting. Snake said, "Hi Tom, I'm back on." I've also heard from Peter in Bullaroo. He says, "Service back at the moment. The time display had been an hour out for a while, but correct now." You can continue to let us know how things are looking where you are, particularly if the restart has brought you back online, or if it's just randomly come back on. You can text in, of course, 0467 922 783, or give us a call on 1300 160 222. Now, one of the other big stories of the morning is media reports that one of the front runners in the bidding process for the wireless steelworks is facing court charges in India over alleged historical corruption. Naveen Jindal, the chairman of Jindal Power and Steel, is being accused of illegal acquisition of coal tenements in the early 2000s. With the federal and state governments tipped to announce the winning bidder in the coming weeks, what does this mean for the sale of the wireless steelworks? State Treasurer and Energy Minister Tom Koutsantonis spoke about to Gus McDonald and Mike Smithson on ABC Adelaide earlier this morning.
1: I have concerns about everything. Wyala is one of the most important things I've been working on in my entire career. This is something that's very important to me personally. It's important to the state. It's important to the country. If steelmaking does not survive in Wyala, we lose a town. And the people up there, the economic devastation would be terrible. So, I'm concerned, but there's a process to play out here. And the process is, there's a court process in India and there's a tender process here. And we'll evaluate the tender process on its merits. What's going on in someone's business career somewhere else, that will be dealt with by that country's legal system. I don't have enough details to give you a comment that would give the accusations the credit they deserve. So we've been looking at this for a while. We've sought reassurances. But I have to say, what we're focused on is the merits of the operations that are currently operational around the world by Jindal. And we've sent officials to have a look at those. We've sent people to look at the operations of Mr. Gupta when the banks were doing the administration of Arion, which then became GFG. And we were very unimpressed by Mr. Gupta's operations. We sent the same officials with very high experience to Jindal's operations around the world, and we've come back very impressed. Now, what's going on in India, I can't comment on. But what I have seen is his work is first class. And the company is first class. So we are lucky to have two bidders who are of exceptional quality.
2: But Minister, we look at the timing of this, and timing is always everything. Now, from my reading of it, his court appearance is next week, and perhaps the announcement of the successful bidder might be in South Australia next week. The two things surely can't happen in the same week. You're going to have to put something on delay to find out what happens in India.
1: Well, I mean, court proceedings are complex. They're not the same as they are here. There are different accusations about this coal tenements that were issued. I understand there are a whole number of people involved in this action. Legal proceedings can necessarily start differently in India than they can here. So we want to get a better understanding of it. But like I said to you before, Mike, my first and most important concern is Wyala and the merits of both bids. And we will contest those merits of those bids on the basis of the bids that have been submitted, not on what's going on anywhere else. If the other proponents were facing accusations somewhere else, we'd give their consideration, their bid, the same considerations as we're giving Mr. Jindal. We've got two exceptional bids that are very, very difficult to decide between. We've got someone who's done an exceptional amount of work in commodity trading and would do exceptionally well to maximise the value out of iron ore. And on the other hand, we've got someone who's an exceptional steelmaker who has invested very heavily in the types of technology the Commonwealth Government and the state government want to see developed in Whyalla through direct iron reduction and electric arc furnace. So we've got two exceptionally well-credentialed candidates who are running, both very, very well financially backed, both very transparent, both open with us. The Jindal Group let us know about what was going on in India. The other groups have been very open and honest with us as well. It's an excellent process. The state and the Commonwealth Government are working together through this, and we are satisfied that the process will maintain integrity.
3: But Minister, surely you understand the optics here, and we need to just stress these are charges against Naveen Jindal, which he refutes. But there are people in Whyalla whose livelihoods are at stake. They would have PTSD from the previous owner. This is not an easy yes. piece of news to hear for them.
1: No, I agree, Gus. You're absolutely right. I mean, you know, there are... Mr. Gupta did a lot of damage. A lot of damage to Whyalla and a lot of damage to this country. And I think we're all suffering from that PTSD. And we don't want to see any of that repeated again, which is why we'll consider everything. But like I said to you, we are not going to rush to make a decision. The decision we're going to make is the one that's in the national interest and in the interest of Australia.
0: That's the State Treasurer and Energy Minister Tom Koutsantonis speaking earlier to ABC Adelaide. It is 4 minutes to 9 o'clock on this Wednesday morning. Following the news, we'll be hearing more from one of the bidders themselves, the CEO of Jindal Steel. But before the news, America, this is Sister Golden Hair.

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1: and that's Wiz.
2: Oh, he did it.
0: And we're back with a new season of the kids' favourite, Do Not Watch This Show.
3: And do not stream all the episodes.
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0: ABC News with Matt Coleman. Telstra's mobile network has suffered a major nationwide outage, potentially affecting millions of customers. All regional train services in Victoria have been suspended, and many more are affected in New South Wales. Telstra says it's looking into the issue and will share an update as soon as it's fixed. Telecommunications Industry Ombudsman Cynthia Gabert says it's a major concern.
1: It's a significant outage, more than 100,000 people obviously impacted, possibly significantly more than that. Really is having a massive impact on everyone's day-to-day life and shows how essential mobile services really are for us.
0: More than 370 traffic lights across the state have been affected by the Telstra outage. SA Transport Department Chief Executive John Whelan says he expects some congestion to follow. Service SA and public transport is not currently affected. He's told 891 ABC Adelaide they're continuing to monitor closely.
2: We're very lucky that our signals go into what we call a skip phase. So they'll just go on like a loop. So at the moment our data is showing that about 378 traffic signals are offline, but they're in a fixed pattern.
0: Two northern suburbs boys aged 14 and 17 have been reported for fighting in a public place. Police say they were allegedly involved in videos posted on social media depicting pre-planned fights in Adelaide's parks. Four other boys have been identified and are being located. SA Police Commissioner Grant Stevens says he believes the state's laws around the behaviour are sufficient.
3: I think we're dealing with a unique set of circumstances. We are pursuing these people. We'll see what comes out of that, and then we'll make an assessment as to whether there are any broader links, whether we have adults that are in the background organising these types of activities, which in itself would be an offence.
0: The dominant species of algae in the bloom, which has devastated SA's coastline, has been found to be the most toxic of its kind ever to be studied. That's the conclusion of an Australian-led research team. They conducted experiments on lab-grown strains of Carinia cristata. That's the algae that causes brevetoxins. Adelaide University Associate Professor Craig Steyn says in the lab the algae species was highly toxic, even in very low cell concentrations.
4: Just a few thousands of cells per litre can have a really quite large biological effect, which is much stronger effect than we've seen in other harmful algae when they've been tested in similar sorts of ways overseas.
0: The Primary Industries Department says researchers working for the state government co-authored the study and contributed samples for investigation. It says the findings strengthen the scientific understanding of Carinia cristata. It says public health advice and fisheries management arrangements remain the same. The US says it's launched attacks on Iran again. It's accusing it of striking three commercial ships that have been passing through the Strait of Hormuz, Sarah Amir reports.
5: The US Central Command says Tehran's demonstrated aggression is unwarranted, dangerous, and a clear violation of the ceasefire. Iranian state media is reporting that projectiles have hit Sirik, Keshem Island, and Bandar Abbas, all in southern Iran. The Iranian Foreign Ministry says it will take any measure it deems necessary to safeguard its interests and national security. Tehran has also condemned Washington's decision to revoke a temporary suspension of sanctions on Iranian oil sales, describing it as a breach of their agreement. Brent crude prices have risen by more than 5% amid the latest escalation.
0: A Sydney-based equine reproductive centre has plans to clone the decorated South Australian police horse Vulcan. A sample of the animal's DNA was taken before he died last year. Company co-founder John Farron-Price says the centre has cloned more than 80 horses. He says while the animals are genetically identical, their temperament is highly individual.
6: In 2027, you'll probably see a Vulcan foal on the ground. And then a couple of years later, maybe 2030, by the time he's three or four, will be out on the streets of Adelaide.
0: Switzerland has reached the quarterfinals of the Men's Soccer World Cup for the fourth time after beating Colombia in a penalty shootout. Scores were tied at nil-all at the end of extra time, forcing penalties. Switzerland prevailed 4-3 in the shootout to set up a match against Argentina in the next round. The defending champions came from 2-0 down earlier in the day to beat Egypt 3-2. All of the quarterfinal matches have now been decided. South Australia's weather: Renmark partly cloudy 16, Mount Gambier mostly sunny 15, Port Lincoln partly cloudy 16, Port Pirie partly cloudy 17, Adelaide partly cloudy, a top of 17 degrees, currently 13, tomorrow mostly sunny 17, Friday becoming cloudy 17. ABC News.
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8: Good morning to you. On this Wednesday, the 8th of July, lovely to be with you and hoping you are able to work your phone this morning. There's pretty widespread health issues. Thanks to everyone who's let us know that they are back online today. It seems like some phones are getting back online and then going off again. We have coincidentally been chatting about smart technology being dumb. And Jim and Andamuka, he says, Tom, this 5G phone has just come back after a couple of restarts online. But on 4G, which is what we have in Andamuka, this is not smart. The phone is supposed to switch over automatically when 5G isn't available and isn't. So, Jim, thank you very much for your text and keeping us updated. If you want to share your details about how your Telstra phone is working or any other smart technology that you've got that is dumb, whether your washing machine tells you the wrong amount of time it's got left, whether the apps are purposely are not working as they should, maybe your assistant on your phone chimes in when you don't want it regularly. You can reach out 1300 160222 to call, or 0467 922 783 to text. And if you stick with us a little bit later on in this program, we'll be hearing about one free event that's coming up in Cooper Pedy tonight as part of NAIDOC Week. But before all that, it is time to get into our Mevis to ABC segment, where we look at the physical music, the records from both the ABC office here, as well as my own collection, and pit them against each other. And with me representing the ABC today, Isabella Kelly. Good morning.
9: Good morning, Tom.
8: Now, what have you dug out of the record room today?
9: Okay, I found one. The album is called Skybird, and it's performed by Tony Orlando and Dawn. I hadn't heard of them, but there's a picture of them on the back and they just look like they were having a really groovy time. So I had a bit of a listen to some of the songs, but they were an American pop music group, for anyone that may not know, popular in the 1970s. It was Tony Orlando and then a backing vocal group, Dawn, which was Thelma Hopkins and Joyce Vincent Wilson. And yeah, they're just very groovy. I skimmed through the album and I decided on one called Come Back Billy Joe, just because I liked the vibe. It was nice.
8: So here's a little bit of that vibe that drew in Isabella.

0: See, they're having fun.
1: They are having fun. In my, you know, just a brief research on that, that song was also a bonus track on the re-release of their Dawn's new Ragtime Follies. So a little bit of ragtime in that, I suppose. But if you want to hear that song in full, you can vote for that. 0467 922 783. We'll be tallying up your votes this morning to play one of these two songs this morning. Come on, Billy Joe. Or one from my pick. Now, when you mention, you know, sort of two, it turns out three artists sort of collaborating together, it made me think of an album that has come back to the fore for me between Wilco and Billy Bragg. They recorded unreleased songs from the artist from Woody Guthrie. It was called Mermaid Avenue and the Mermaid Sessions. They went through all these old lyrics and recorded an album, and they never actually performed it live until quite recently. And I saw some of the images of that and videos of that popping up on social media, and it made me remember how much I love this album, an album that I got when I was first getting into folk music in particular, and was like, oh, I like Billy Bragg, I kind of like Wilco, let's see what they've got. And this one is one of my favourites. This is Billy Bragg and Wilco singing Way Over Yonder in the minor key.

0: So two very different vibes to choose from this morning. That one from my collection there, from Billy Bragg and Wilco, or Tony Orlando and Dawn, if you want some folk or some funky disco.
1: Wake you up on a, Wednesday morning?
0: Wednesday morning. We'll see which one you prefer. That number again to cast your votes, 0467 922 783. And we'll see which one comes out on top. Isabella, thank you very much.
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0: Paddy Smith there with Because the Night on your Wednesday morning. It is Tom Mann with you, 13 minutes past nine. Now, there's nothing like a good laugh. And while regional South Australians do have a great sense of humour, don't always get the opportunity to see top-line comedians in our towns. But that isn't the case for Cooper Petey. Tonight, Kevin Cropinieri, ever popular Narangiri comedian, is performing in Cooper Petey tonight. And it's all free as part of this week's NAIDOC celebrations, thanks to the Awana Community Council. Kevin, good morning.
1: Good morning, my brother. What a deadly to be up this way again. You know, being from all the way down south near the Coorong and the mouth of the Murray and get to come up to this beautiful part of the country. So I'm looking forward to currently in Port Augusta. I was in Sejuna yesterday and Streaky Bay performing, and now I'm making my way to Cooper Petey tonight.
0: So it sounds like you've been pretty flat out touring to regional communities. What have you been up to recently?
1: Well, that's it, buddy. I've been, like, I tell you what, work is so, it's a positive problem. I've been everywhere lately. So, Queensland, Victoria, Western Australia, and doing a lot of deadly gigs. But, you know, I think it's always good. You're on the big stage doing big gigs, but never forget our regional centres and doing smaller communities, you know, because it's my favourite. It's my absolute favourite. Getting back to grassroots communities and bringing big laughs to the smaller communities. So it's always good to get back to where your grassroots communities and performing for them as well.
0: Yeah, do you get a bit of experience, a bit more of a, you know, interesting or unusual crowd sometimes when you hit up regional towns as well and smaller audiences that maybe don't see as much comedy as some in the cities?
1: Yeah, well, you do. I mean, for me, it's like I think the cities are kind of spoilt for entertainment, you know. And so you get, you know, but, you know, just recently coming back and doing some, like just recently done Streaky Bay, and the crowd was absolutely up for a great laugh. And some of the feedback that I got back from the shows was amazing. And then, you know, obviously the laughs right there and then on the night. It's a pleasure to get back and do regional centres, mate. I tell you, I love it.
0: Now, have you been to Cooper Petey before, Kev?
1: Yeah, many times. I've performed there a few years back. But I'm looking forward to getting up there and, you know, Cooper Petey's, every regional centre is special for its, you know, is different, and different is not bad. It's a good thing. And getting up there and, you know, being such a remote community, I'm looking forward to, you know, people see you on telly and YouTube performing and you know, people excited that I'm, you know, the word on the, you know, the feedback that I'm getting from up there is that everyone's excited for me to get up there and bring some big laughs.
0: Kevin Cropinieri is with me, a comedian who's performing in Cooper Petey tonight as part of this week's NAIDOC celebrations. Do you have any particular memories, Cooper Petey? You mentioned, you know, all sorts of regional communities and centres are, you know, are unique and special in their own way. Cooper Petey, of course, you know, its own sort of set of landscape and culture. Do you have memories of past times visiting Cooper Petey and experiences there?
1: You know, like, I'm 53 now, right? But I remember being 19 years of age. And I remember going up there. I was only 19. I can't believe this. And I'm sitting in the middle of the street. Everything's shut down. I've got a carton of you know, me and my mate from Mangambia, I've got a carton of beer. And we're just sitting there having a couple of drinks by ourselves, no one's around. Next to it, this roo shooter pulls up, right? Thinks we're locals, chucks us two roo tails. before we can tell them we're not from Cooper Petey, he just gets off, throws us the roo tails, and then drives off, right? and no word of lie, bruv. And then this year old lady comes down, walking down the street, and she goes, and I'm being very respectful, say, "Hey, going, Art, how are you?" She goes, and I said, "Do you know so-and-so?" She goes, "That's my son." I said, "Where is he?" And this is like midnight. And he goes, "He's out at Ormana Community." I said, "No way." I said, so we end up taking the two root tails and a carton of beer out to her son's house, and everyone was having a house party out on Ormana. And that was my first ever time to Cooper Beatty, and I was like, wow. And you know what? People have a lot of stereotypes, but I walked into that house that night. No one knew me. I was a teenager, and I was so well looked after and so well welcomed and loved. And that was my first ever experience going to the Cooper Beatty, and I was 19 years of age.
0: Yeah, what a welcome and a way to turn up to a party as well. Two retails and a box of beer. Can't say I've had experience either.
1: I was loved that night. I walked in there with a bloody retail. All them black fellas were very happy.
0: Now, we are, of course, also in the midst of NAIDOC Week. It's a celebratory time for Aboriginal and Torres Strait Islander people looking at, you know, achievements and culture and storytelling. What do you see as the importance of this week? And you know, what would you say to people to keep in mind throughout the week?

0: Well, you know what? NAIDOC is 50 years of celebrating our survival, our achievements. You know, we live in a country where it gets a bit challenging at times, and let's say that it is does there is an element of racism in this country that's very ugly, and what it is that I've seen over the years as NAIDOC is more celebrated and promoted, we have more non-Indigenous people coming on, walking alongside us and with us, and getting involved in NAIDOC events and at community, state, and federal level. And I just want to say to people, our history and our past of Aboriginal people being here, the first peoples of this land, needs to be celebrated by all people. And and so I just want to encourage more of our non-Indigenous brothers and sisters to get along, be a part of it. And obviously, the older I get too, brother, the less color I see. And I don't see, it's not about black and white, it's about wrong and right, and there's good people and bad people, and that's the way I roll now. And but what I also would like to encourage more people and listeners out there is that, get involved, be a part of it, NAIDOC is a great time to celebrate the First Nations people of this land, and they should be celebrated by everyone that's in this beautiful country of ours.
1: Absolutely. Well, hopefully it is a really, welcoming, communal, and celebratory atmosphere at the free gig tonight in Cooper Pedy. Kevin, thanks so much for your time this morning.
0: Before I go, I just want to come along. It's a free gig, free comedy night at the Italian Club in Cooper Pedy. We kick off around about 7 p.m. We've got some entertainers there tonight too, some musos as well. So it's going to be a good night, free night of laughter, and just come along and enjoy the laughs.
1: A full night of fun and entertainment. Sounds absolutely fantastic. I'm jealous I can't make it there. Have a great time, and catch you soon.
0: Yeah, too deadly, brother. You say solid, everybody. Catch ya.
1: Cheers. See you. Kevin Gravanieri there, Narangiri, comedian, performing in Cooper Pedy tonight. Those details again from 7 p.m. At the Italian Club, and yeah, heaps of other entertainment as well. It's 22 minutes past 9. In a moment, we'll be taking a look at some more details that are coming to light from a recent interview with the management there of Jindal Steel, which is one of the final bidders for the Wireless Steelworks. But first, when in Rome, the promise.

0: That's When in Rome with The Promise. It is Tom Mann with you, 26 minutes past nine on your Wednesday morning. Now, news this morning about Naveen Jindal, the chairman of Jindal Power and Steel, one of the only two bidders in contention for the wireless steelworks, is going to court in India to answer charges of corruption around the acquisition of coal tenements from the early 2000s. Before this information was made public, the ABC was invited to do an interview with the CEO of Jindal Steel, Mr. Harsha Shetty, which was pre-recorded yesterday. Here's Joe Laverty speaking with the CEO.
1: I'm Harsha Shetty. I've been with the Jindal Steel Group for over 5 years, and currently I am the CEO for Jindal Steel Oman, which operates 3.3 million tons of steel making and is also executing 5 million tons low emission steel integrated complex in Duqm, Oman. So we are working on the same technologies which we'll be using for Whyalla.
2: We'll go through some of the technologies that you have proposed for Whyalla in a moment, but you're one of only two bidders in the running for the steelworks. Why do you and Jindal Steel want this operation?
1: Well, Whyalla is one of the few locations in the world which offers a great opportunity to have a mines-to-metal integrated low-emission steel-making complex, which can supply 100% of its steelmaking for domestic requirements and the nation building. The uniqueness of Whyalla is that within 200 kilometers radius, you can have the complete steel value chain. And it has the ecosystem to support a future-ready steelmaking technology. Most importantly, the community is the core part of Whyalla. So that's an exciting opportunity for us to not only work on the steelworks, but also to work for the building of the community.
2: If the steelworks is not making enough money for whatever reason, will you be committed to staying in Whyalla regardless?
1: See, that is where we bring in a unique proposition, Joe. We are going to transition the Whyalla steelmaking technology from blast furnace to the new future-ready technology called direct-reduced iron and electric arc furnace technology. Now, the good part about this is that we are already operating this technology for over 15 years in Oman under the same transformation what we are proposing here. That's one. But more interesting is we have a unique process technology which ranks us today in these technologies globally number one by independent third-party benchmarking agencies. It's available in the public domain. So this unique efficiency, process efficiency what we have, is our core competence to ensure that the steel mill is the most efficient, and on the cost curve, it's among the best in the world. You see, regarding the current blast furnace, I would better leave it to the administrators to take the decision. But what I understand in our plans is that we are here to transition to a more efficient and a future-ready technology. And we shall be investing in upgrading of the mills to even to make the mills, steelmaking mills, more efficient and the pellet plant. So during the transition period, we have plans to supply blooms, steel blooms, to the mills so that we can continue the production of the finished goods. This is the plan.
2: There are people who work at the Whyalla Steelworks who have vast experience in operating a blast furnace. If you're the winning bidder and you have no need for a blast furnace, what happens to those workers whose skill set is involved in the blast furnace?
1: Part of the transition plan involves a plan for retraining of some of the workers into the new technologies, which is going to be a part of the transition plan. So for the specific question what you're asking, it is going to be finalized as a part of our bid to ensure there is a transition plan, to ensure that we have a plan in place for the retraining of the employees into the new technologies. That's actually one of the ways we would be transitioning into scale up.
2: Do you anticipate any job losses if you're the winning bidder?
1: I guess at this stage, I would not be